0: I do not remove the sovereign hand of God who can take the free will evil of mankind and marry it together with his perfect plan for my good and do something that truly redounds to his glory. So don't brush off another person's acknowledgement of wrong and then continually hold them responsible for the same. Notice the reminder that Joseph gives his brothers way back now in chapter 50, verse number 19. And Joseph said unto them, fear not. He's saying, put your fears to rest, for am I in the place of God? You know, the statement demonstrates the reality of Joseph's forgiveness. You have only two options, to forgive or not to forgive. That's it. There's no other third option. You're either going to forgive the wrong that's been done to you, or you are going to forever hold those people who have wronged you, injured you, hurt you, you're going to hold them responsible. And that's a lot for you to carry. We many of us know the name Corrie Ten Boom, and she's the one who back during World War II, they hid several of the Jews, and eventually they were found, and she was placed along with her sister and her father in a concentration camp. Her father died there. Her sister died in a concentration camp. Corrie was eventually quite miraculously released. She doesn't share the details behind this event, but she said, I had been wronged, and I had a hard time moving beyond it. I would rehearse it. She said, I was losing sleep over the wrong that was done to me. Someone had wronged me and I couldn't get past it. This is a person who had to forgive prison guards that did atrocities to her and to others that are unspeakable. But she now has something that has caught her and she can't get past. And she said, let me tell you what helped me. A thoughtful, kindly pastor shared something with me that has helped me wonderfully. She was explaining to this pastor, I can't seem to get past this. I can't sleep. In fact, she said, it's been 2 weeks since I've gotten any sound sleep because I keep bringing this up in my mind. She said, I have forgiven them. Why do I continually think about this? And here's what the pastor said. They were standing at a churchyard and he pointed up to the bell tower. He said, Corrie, do you see that? Yes, of course. He said, every Sunday morning, there is someone who stands underneath and they pull the rope and the clang of the bell rings throughout the land. And so long as they continue to pull the rope, that is so long as we hear the clang of the bells. He said, and then something happens. They stop pulling the rope. And guess what happens? She said, well, the bell stops ringing. He says, not right away. He said, they no longer pull on that rope, but the bell continues to sway back and forth several times, and it continues to ring at first still, apparently as loud as if it were being pulled on, but as it swings back and forth, the clang of the bell softens until finally it is no more. He said, do you know, Corrie, you have forgiven them, but you're still hearing, so to speak, the clang of the bell. He said, live in light of what you have done, not in light of how you feel. Isn't it interesting that many times you and I, when someone else has wronged us and we forgive them, we do forgive them, we say, I can't feel as if I am free. It's still almost as if you're hearing the clanging of the bell. What you and I are called to do is stop pulling the rope. Every time that person comes into view, we pull the rope again. Or every time their name comes up in conversation, we pull the rope again and we ring the bell of their wrong. In a sense, this pastor was simply saying, stop pulling the rope. You may still hear the residual clang of the bell, but not for long. Soon it will be silenced. And Corrie went on and she goes on to say, that's exactly what happened. The sound of the bell still rang, albeit more dimly, until at last it stopped altogether. What she had done was to finally remove herself from being in the place of God. What a dangerous place it is for any of us to attempt to take the place of God. Joseph wouldn't dare. God had a plan. Joseph had accepted that plan. And again, this doesn't mean that Joseph doesn't acknowledge their sin. But as for you, ye thought evil against me. Obviously, this is an acknowledgement of their sin. It's not that Joseph didn't acknowledge their sin. He simply refused to be controlled by it. Campus Church, what an important aspect this is for every one of our lives. There's not a person in here that at some point is not going to face the harsh realities in their life of someone else's sin. We simply have to come to the place where we no longer allow ourselves to be controlled by their wrong. Instead of focusing on their wrongdoing, rehearsing the wrong, Joseph saw what God was doing, and he truly believed that God was in control. So he forgave. The problem with his brothers was they were not truly living in light of what Joseph had done. Now, let me ask you, were Joseph's brothers truly forgiven, yes or no? And the answer is absolutely. Were they living in light of it? And the answer is sadly, no. They were forgiven. They simply were not acting upon it. And sometimes we do the same. You know, they were truly forgiven men. These were conniving, lying, sensual, angry, covetous, deceitful, even cruel men. Are they truly among the blessed? You know, we often ask some of the same questions about ourselves, and there's only one reliable source from which we're going to get a reliable answer, and that is the Word of God. So let me ask you, now think and process. In fact, insert yourself into the narrative, the one who has done the wrong. Are you truly forgiven? How can we identify with the brothers? What does God have to say about this? I am he that blotteth out thy transgressions for mine own sake and will not remember thy sins. Isaiah 43:25. And I will cleanse them from all their iniquity whereby they have sinned against me. And I will pardon all their iniquities whereby they have sinned, whereby they have transgressed against me. Jeremiah 33:8. I read that first, Isaiah 43:25. I am he that blotteth out thy transgressions for mine own sake, will not remember thy sins. Micah 7:19, he will turn again. He will have compassion upon us. He will subdue our iniquities, and thou wilt cast all their sins, where? Into the depths of the sea. In Ephesians 1:7, in whom we have redemption through his blood, the forgiveness of sins, according to the riches of his grace. Hebrews 8:12, for I will be merciful to their unrighteousness, and their sins and iniquities will I remember no more. We are sanctified through the offering of the body of Jesus once for all. Listen, could we go on with this? Listen, all throughout the pages of Scripture. In fact, he hath not dealt with us after our sins, nor rewarded us according to our iniquities. For as the heaven is high above the earth, so great is his mercy toward them that fear him. As far as the east is from the west, so far hath he removed our transgressions from us. If we say that we have no sin, we deceive ourselves. The truth is not in us. If we confess our sins, he is faithful and just to forgive us our sins and to cleanse us from all unrighteousness. Revelation 1:5-6. Unto him that loved us and washed us from our sins in his own blood, and hath made us kings and priests unto God and his Father. To him be glory and dominion forever and ever. Amen. Listen, has God truly forgiven you? The answer is a resounding absolutely. Are you living in light of that forgiveness? 17 years? 17 years, they wake up with some new anxiety, some new unsettledness, some new absence of peace. Why? Because they were not living in light of what Joseph had truly done, and that is forgiven them long ago. Are you still living controlled by your yesterday, which is obviously impacting your today and certainly influencing your tomorrow? Living in light of who we truly are and acting upon it is the key to the Christian life. You say, well, what do we do if we simply can't get past our sin and we keep condemning ourselves? What do I do about that? Because it seems like all I do is I keep living in light of my sin. I keep living condemning myself. Take God at his word. What does he say about this? In 1 John chapter 3, verse 20, the Bible says, for if our heart condemn us, God is greater than our heart and knoweth all things. Hey, let me ask you, what was your yesterday like? Well, I don't know that I pleased God completely as I wanted to. In fact, I was defiant against him. Well, do you recognize that for what it is? Yeah, that was sin. Have you confessed this before God? Yes, I have, but no buts about it. Have you finally come to the place where you say, you know, my sin long ago, if you knew what I did and what I was like, and live in light of what God says regarding your sin. It is removed as far as the east is from the west, and he desires to remember it no more. The leader of the Protestant Reformation, Martin Luther, said it this way. Though all my heart should feel condemned for lack of some sweet token, there is one greater than my heart whose word cannot be broken. You and I must live as we are, forgiven, heirs of the kingdom, and children of God. This is exactly who Joseph's brothers were, forgiven and blessed. Now it was time for them to act upon it. At the toward the close of the book of the Revelation, there is something recorded there that when we pause and think about it, in light of what we know these brothers to be, it's quite amazing. Let me read the passage. Revelation 21, beginning in verse number 10. And he carried, this is John writing, John the beloved and John the apostle. And he carried me away in the spirit to a great and high mountain and showed me that great city, the holy Jerusalem, descending out of heaven from God, having the glory of God, and her light was like a stone, most precious, even like a jasper stone, clear as crystal, and had a great wall, and had a wall great and high, and had 12 gates, and at the gates, 12 angels, and the names written thereon, which are the names of the 12 tribes of the children of Israel. Reuben, Simeon, Levi, Judah, Dan, Naphtali, Gad, Asher, Issachar, Zebulun, Benjamin, Joseph, their names. This same group, these guys that were conniving and lying and mischievous and adulterous, these guys that were hateful and vengeful and cruel, their names are written there. Now, let me ask you, it was because they were especially good guys, right? It's because they have an especially good God. And so God takes their names. When you walk through the gates someday, if you know Christ, and on this new earth where the heavenly city has descended and 12 entry points to those gate, to this city, 12 gates, and you walk through and you see the name Simeon listed over one of those gates, and you walk in and you say, wow, Simeon, he was a hard man. You walk through and you see Levi, and Levi, wow, the vengeful cruelty that he executed on others. You walk through these gates and you see these that had issues and challenges and troubles and difficulties. And guess what you'll be reminded of? You'll be reminded that the same grace of God that made them fit to be there and to have their names posted is the same grace of God that has reached to you and actually allowed your name to be engraven on the very hands of Jesus Christ. This is a gracious and merciful God. Who shall lay, the writer of Romans, Paul wrote in Romans 8:33, who shall lay anything to the charge of God's elect? It is God that justifieth. Let's wrap this up. The reiteration of ongoing faithfulness, the reiteration. Joseph just reminds him, guys, listen, what I have been to you the last 17 years, I'm gonna be to you so long as I am alive. And Joseph said unto them, fear not, for am I in the place of God? But as for you, ye thought evil against me, but God meant it unto good to bring to pass as it is this day to save much people alive. Now therefore, fear ye not, I will nourish you and your little ones. And he comforted them and spake kindly unto them. Oh, wow. He's saying, I'm gonna continue to do what I've done all these many years, and I'm gonna do it all the days of your life. Why is this? Because it's exactly what God would have done. His brothers hated him and sold him. Potiphar's wife tempted him and lied about him. Potiphar imprisoned him. Pharaoh's chief butler forgot about him. Yet Joseph was experiencing the good hand of a gracious God. He's living in the reality of, surely goodness and mercy shall follow me all the days of my life, and I will dwell in the house of the Lord forever. Isn't it better to have goodness and mercy following you than the sins and offenses and wrongdoings of others? Some of you are still allowing the wrongs of those that are no longer living to follow you around. It's not the case with Joseph. He was being chased by that which he was offering, goodness and mercy. You know, you start offering goodness and mercy, guess what's gonna follow you around? If you start offering anything other, vengeance and I'm gonna get you back and unforgiveness, guess what also follows you around? The last thing in this passage that closes out the book is the reassurance of oncoming fulfillment. It's the reassurance. Joseph says, you know what? I'm about to end my days, but there is something that is going to continue, and I have the absolute assurance of this oncoming fulfillment. Look at verse number 24. Towards the end of this chapter, Genesis 50, verse number 24. And Joseph said unto his brethren, I die, and God will surely visit you and bring you out of this land unto a land which he sware unto Abraham, to Isaac, and to Jacob. And Joseph took an oath of the children of Israel, saying, God will surely visit you, and ye shall carry up my bones from hence. Verse 26, the close of this book. So Joseph died, being 110 years old, and they embalmed him, and he was put in a coffin in Egypt. What God had promised to Abraham, to Isaac, and to Jacob was believed and acted upon by Joseph. My final question for you is, what has God promised to you? Are you acting upon the same?
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2: Beautiful young lady in yellow there is one of my girls. Her dad was saved at Berean Baptist and married one of our girls at Berean Baptist. Went off to Bible school, graduated, and pastors a church in our city today. And why one of you guys not dating her is beyond my comprehension. Are you retarded or what's wrong with you? Somebody told me last night that the guys around here like a parking place, the ones that are not taken are handicapped. All right, afternoon service. I love them. What'd you have for lunch? Chicken? We're having one of these men nights, and we're having a wild game, you know, like squirrel, rabbit, deer, possum. We're gonna pick them up out of the middle of the road. Raccoon. You know, I don't know what we'll have, but I've already told them that my favorite wild animal is a cow. And that I'm going to have a hamburger and fries. I'm going to take it with me that evening so I'll know what I'm eating. But I hope you had a good lunch. You look sleepy, so we'll get along with things. Great conference. We had a great time with the seminary a few moments ago. And I was, you know, last night I was preaching and I was talking about how brokenness completes, and mentioned a number of people and how a certain time of brokenness in their life really brought them to where they needed to be and to the ultimate that God had for them. And one I didn't mention last night was a young couple that came to Pensacola, Florida years ago and started a Christian school, and they said, we need curriculum. And they contacted some folks and they said, are you willing to do it? And they said, we don't want to mess with it. And, you know, we don't want to get into that. And so this couple just here and young, and they were in a time of brokenness in their life. What are we going to do? And then they said, we'll just do it ourselves. Amen. And look at where we are today. It's amazing the things that God does. And it's amazing what God can do with you. I don't know how you feel today or where you feel that you may be, or the inadequacies that you may have in your life today, but I want you to understand that no matter who you are, what you are, how you may feel about yourself, I want you to know that God can work miracles through your life. God can do divine and supernatural things through you, things that you've never even dreamt. God can do those things. And I hope you'll believe that about yourself. And I hope that you'll not let Satan take away the dream, or that you'll not let Satan hinder you from God forming in your mind those things that he wants to do. Well, it's wonderful to be with you. Turn to Matthew chapter 14 today, if you will. We'll read one verse of Scripture because we know the story, I think. And if you will, look at verse 30 of Matthew chapter 14. Verse 30. Conference is getting away from us, and a few more hours and it's all over. I want God to fill my heart and give me a new start, don't you? I want to really work in my life. I'm here not to just give. Boy, I'm here, I tell you, I'm here to receive. And I want my heart and mind to be open so God can work in my life. One thing you need to learn and don't ever forget is that you never stop learning. You never, ever, ever stop learning. And every conference and every experience that you have in your life ought to just be something else that you've learned. You ought to be growing, learning, expanding all of your life, like these great men, Brother Smith and other great men that are here that's been around a few years, but they keep learning and expanding and growing. And don't ever let anything happen to that in your life. You keep doing that. In Matthew chapter 14 and verse 30, but when he saw the wind boisterous, he was afraid. And beginning to sink, he cried, saying, Lord, save me. And beginning to sink, he cried, saying, Lord, save me. There are two events in human life which fill the heart with profound sorrow. The first is that of a person who has sunk. When we see a face that has been made loathsome by iniquity, and we think that once it was innocent and childlike. When we hear of somebody who bore an honored name but is now in the depths of shame, that's one of life's most pitiful sights. I was telling them at dinner last evening of a good preacher in our city that just made a terrible mistake and committed a terrible sin. And his name in the article concerning the sin was on the front page of the local paper. And what a shame. And I thought of that man, and my wife said to me, honey, maybe you need to call that man. And I said to myself, though I didn't respond to her at the moment, honey, the person in that home that needs the call more than that man is his wife. And maybe you need to call. And when I get home, I'm going to say to my wife, honey, I think you need to call that preacher's wife and have a word with her and encourage her and help her. What a sad thing that is. It's one of life's most pitiful sights. Men and women who began sinking and never cried out to the Savior and wasted in infinite and pathetic fashion their precious life. I was riding in our city recently and I noticed a prostitute on the street and I could tell that there'd been a time in her life when she had been a very pretty woman. I'm sure there was a time in her life when she had hopes of good things and probably along some had tried to help her. But as I looked at her as she walked the streets of our city, now a countenance that's empty and hopeless and hard and used up and sinking rapidly to the bottom and to the lowest bottom. And I thought if only somewhere back in her life when she started sinking, if somebody had been there and if she had cried out when she started sinking, Lord, save me. She would not be walking the streets of Fayetteville as a prostitute. But to the perceiving heart, there's another sight which is tragic as well. And it's the sight of one who is beginning to sink. Not of the one who has sunk, but the one who is beginning to sink. Beginnings are crucial because they often dictate what the end will be. And in that text, we have a man who has not sunk into the depths, but is beginning to sink. And we find that when he begins to sink, he cries out. And we ought to learn from that some lessons that I'll try to impart quickly today. Number one, our best qualities. Listen now, our best qualities may be the source of our sinking. It was Peter's temperament that put him in this danger. He began to sink because he was Simon Peter. All the other disciples were safe. It never occurred to them to leave the vessel. They were men of rationality and men of reason and common sense. And they knew the difference between land and water. But Peter was a visionary. He was reckless and headstrong and somewhat impetuous, often acting on impulse. Peter usually followed the dictates of his heart and seldom waited on reason. In a sense, that was the glory of his character. It made him do what no one else would do. It made him get out of the boat, and as we know, he still holds the record in water walking. But one of the absolute characteristics of those who excel for God is that they're willing to do what others are not willing to do, but sometimes that can get them in terrible trouble. Peter possessed the charm of daring, the enthusiasm of unexpectedness, which ventures into the unknown possibilities, and may God help us with some of that. It was those qualities in the hands of Christ that would be used to bring multitudes to salvation and give birth to the New Testament church. It was only Peter who would begin to walk and only Peter who would begin to sink. Most of us are not water walkers, we're boat people. But God is looking for some water walkers. He really wants to have in his company of believers some water walkers and not just those who stay back in the boat and say, "We're praying for you." Peter got out of the boat and began to walk. It was a part of his personality. Now, when we start walking on water, Satan gives special attention to us, just as he did Peter in that hour, as he always does to those who advance into the water. Those who reject the temptation of just being normal, a boat person Christian. But his best qualities were the source of his sinking. Life's great dangers do not always reach us through our worst. Sometimes life's greatest dangers reach us through our best. Through what is charming in us and delightful and enthusiastic, and we can be pulled down by that which makes us strongest. And that's why everyone needs not only to be saved from their sin, but from themselves, because our best qualities can be the source of our sinking. Sometimes the person who's patient and easygoing sinks into procrastination and a refusal to act, and the wonderful strength of patience can become the weakness of passiveness and inaction. The aggressive person can easily sink in the sea of impulsive and cold responses and acting on impulse rather than the leadership of the Holy Spirit. The strong suffer the danger of sinking in isolation because of being misunderstood, because of their strength, because of over-self-confidence, as our attorney talked so well about this morning, and because of their self-centeredness. The dedicated must be careful that we do not focus on that to which they are dedicated to the degree that they neglect other important things, and that they become self-sufficient and believe that they can now do it on their own. The intelligent can easily sink in the water of superiority and arrogance. And the humble and quiet will sink into the introversion inferiority complex if they are not cautious. Our strengths must be committed to His lordship. Our strengths must be surrendered to His power, or they will become the source of our sinking. How many people do you know today that were great in an area of their life? And how many preachers do I know today that were so good that you envied their abilities in the ministry, but today they're shipwrecked? And they're often shipwrecked simply because it was their strength that brought them into a position of pride and arrogance and self-sufficiency that finally wrecked them on the shores of spiritual shipwreck. Apply that to your life and where you are and the need of your own heart. So we see in our great apostle Peter that our best qualities may be the source of our sinking. Secondly, Peter was sinking amid familiar surroundings. Peter was sinking amid familiar surroundings. Peter's life had been spent in and around the sea. He had played on the shores as a child, swam in its coolness, fished in its depths. He knew all about it. Fishing was a way of life handed down from one generation to another, and all of the intricacies of the sea and fishing were familiar to Peter. He was in familiar surroundings. He was completely familiar with all that was there. It was there in that familiar setting that he began to sink. In the midst of that which was habitual and common, here he was at home in the high priest's court, where we saw him begin to sink in denial once before. He wasn't his home there, but here he is at home among those who knew him and loved him, but could not prevent him from beginning to sink. The danger for all of us today is that we will begin to sink in familiar waters. Many of you have been around the Word of God all of your life, and many of you have been raised in preachers' homes or missionary homes. You've been around Christianity all of your life. You know the Word of God, and you know all of the language of the Christian walk, and you know all about it, and you've heard everything that any preacher could ever say, and you could almost, some of you, say what he's going to say before he says it. But you can sink in that. We can sit here in this wonderful and beautiful facility that we thank God for, and we can sit and listen to Bible conference speakers and music, my friend, that most churches, preachers would give their right arm to possess, and we can listen to it until it no longer blesses us. It's just something mechanical that we do, and in those familiar circumstances, we can sink to the bottom. I always had a concern about that with my daughters. Both of my daughters are married to preachers. My youngest daughter is married to a pastor that pastors in Los Angeles, California. One of the sad things that Mrs. Bird and I have had to put up with and accept in our life, we have two mixed marriages in our home. Southerners married to Westerners and to Yankees. It's a great heartache for us. My youngest daughter is married to a Californian, and he pastors a church in Los Angeles, California, and they're just having a wonderful time, and many of them say wonderful ministry. My oldest daughter is married to John Woosley, who has been my right arm for 17 years. I have three grandchildren in Los Angeles, and I've had three grandchildren born right there, me being there for their births in Fayetteville, North Carolina, Dr. Much, and not Arkansas. I want you to know what a blessing it was for me that you made a mistake. I want you to also notice today that Dr. Much is getting very worldly. Did you notice he had on a striped suit today? They tell me, really, he is the big dresser of the whole faculty. That's what they say. Oh, yeah, don't you? Yeah, they say that. For 17 years, he's been my right arm, and he said, Pastor, I believe that God wants me to go to Phoenix, Arizona and start a church. How many folks were here from Arizona? Have anybody from Phoenix? I don't know what the name of their church is going to be, but go there. And he said, I feel that God wants me to go to Phoenix, Arizona and start a church. And so the reason my wife is not with me in this conference is because she's there with our grandchildren and so on, helping them move. They're loading the truck. And so all of my kids and all of my grandkids are going to be out in the West, and I'm going to be over in Fayetteville. Somebody said, Pastor, are you going to move over there? And I said, is there an ocean over there? I don't believe there's an ocean in Phoenix, is there? In Arizona, so I ain't moving. I've got to have the ocean. I'm not moving. So they're moving. They're married to preachers. They love the Lord. But you know the concern that I've always had about my children, that they would be mechanical. And I've always prayed, Lord, put it in their heart. Put it in their heart. Don't let them live in a preacher's home and be raised in the truths of the Word of God and grow up with it not being in their heart. Put it in their heart. Peter was familiar with his circumstances, and yet it was there in these familiar circumstances that he was seeking. And we can lose the ability to enjoy the people and the familiar things around us and find ourselves entertaining thoughts and imaginations that should not find a place in us. Satan uses the instrument of the familiar to sink us. We've heard it. I'm leaving my spouse because I'm bored with him or her. It's like these

Because I'm tired of the rut. I'm not going to church anymore because it doesn't provide something different every single service. I can no longer find joy in the simple things of life. My friend, when you start entertaining such thoughts, and this might not be one of them, but like those thoughts, you better watch out because you are beginning to sink. You better cry out before you go to the bottom. I'm glad Peter didn't say, you know, I think I'll go under a time or two just to see how it feels. I'm glad that the instant that he began sinking, he cried out, Lord, help me. And sometimes when we begin to sink, we cry out, Lord, help me. But we also need sometimes a human being to help us. Do you have any idea how many preachers I've dealt with through the years? And this is what they've said to me. Pastor, yes, I've fallen into sin, but you know what's happened? Nobody will have anything to do with me. Nobody has helped me. Nobody's talked with me. Nobody's prayed with me. You'd think I was a leper. You know, fundamentalists are known for shooting their wounded. I heard a famous music man years ago, very famous and very one of the best I've ever heard, who fell into sin. He wasn't our denomination. But he said, when I fell into sin, in my denomination, I was probably the best known music person. He said, when I fell into sin, nobody came. Nobody. Galatians 6:1 says that we're to go to them with the same spirit, understanding that by the grace of God, it would be us. And we're to reset that spiritual broken bone. When you see one of your friends or somebody you love right here that's in your familiar settings every day, and you see them as they start going in the wrong direction, and you see their spiritual attitude changing, and you see them as they begin going down the wrong path, one of the best things you'll ever do is to go wrap your arms around them in a spirit of humility and understand that it could be you, and wrap your arms around. I have students, by the way, we have students from Pensacola working in our church and school, and boy, they're great servants of God. And one of the things that my kids tell me at Pensacola, boy, I'm in a room with somebody, and if I start down the wrong path, that person comes to me and they help me, and may that always be the case. You can sink in familiar surroundings. Number three, Peter was sinking while he was a loyal disciple. Did you hear what I said? Peter was sinking while he was a loyal disciple. Peter knew Christ and loved and followed him and had left all to follow him. He had made a full surrender. He was no beginner in the committed life. He was a mature Christian. So many begin sinking who are not raw and inexperienced, but they're seasoned disciples. And yet years, after years of discipleship and service, they begin sinking, and sometime rapidly. Sometimes it's the deceitfulness of riches that causes it, and a desire for worldly possession. Sometimes it's a growing absorption with the things of the world like Demas. And sometimes it's the influence of the wrong crowd. And sometimes it's just weirdness and well-doing. And here's a seasoned disciples that begins sinking because he simply has grown, or we see seasoned disciples begin sinking simply because they have grown tired in the battle and they seek pleasure and relaxation. These are not sunken lives. They're not moral tragedies, but people of good reputation, good in the home and honest and caring, but they've begun to sink. And there's a different countenance. There's a loss of spiritual sharpness and dangerously a satisfaction in their sinking, a satisfaction.

There has to be an awakening through some means that prompts them to join Peter in crying, Lord, save me or I perish. Our best qualities may be the source of our sinking. We can sink in familiar surroundings, and we can sink even after we have made a lordship commitment to our Savior. We can still sink. And that's the reason that the moment we began sinking and we began contemplating those things that we know are not glorifying to our Savior, those things that are going to be detrimental to us, the moment we begin thinking those, the moment we begin entertaining that, we must confess that and push that from our minds, and we must remember all of the Bible examples and the modern day examples that we've seen of people who over and over again thought, not them. Then we can sink while we're obeying Christ. We can sink while we're obeying Christ. Peter was obeying. He was going where Christ permitted him to go. Christ had not cried to him from across the water and said, Peter, you're a madman. If you try to come or don't come, you may drown. But the Lord had said to him, come. So it's possible to begin sinking when we're walking the paths that are heaven sanctioned. We can sink in the will of God. Even when God says come and opens up the way that we may walk in it, even then it's always possible to sink. Turn to 1 Corinthians 9. Verse 25 to 27, quickly, 1 Corinthians 9, verse 25, familiar verses, read them with me. 1 Corinthians 9 and verse 24. Know ye not that they which run in a race run all but one? I want you to underline that. I've underlined that in my Bible. Know ye not that they which run in a race run all, but one receives the prize? You know what that tells me? It tells me that the minority, not the majority, but that the minority are going to be spiritual winners. The minority. Did you know that Jesus said one day in relation to his return, he said, when I return, will I find faith on the earth? Does that say anything to you? Does that relate any message to you that Jesus said, when I return, will I find anybody on the earth that still has faith? Does that tell us anything maybe about how the last days are going to be? And so he tells us that only one wins the race. Only one receives the prize. So run that ye may obtain. And every man that striveth for the mastery is temperate in all things. Now they do it to obtain a corruptible crown, we an incorruptible. I therefore so run, not as one uncertainly, so fight I, not as one that beateth the air, that is without definite aim. I'm not running like one that's shadow boxing. And then in verse 27, but I keep under my body and bring it into subjection, lest that by any means when I have preached to others, I myself should be a castaway or disapproved of God. One wins, the minority. Number six, the sinking was unobserved. The implication is that the boat disciples knew nothing of all of this. And when Peter began to sink, they never noticed it. All of this happened about daybreak. The waves were boisterous and in wild confusion, so that the feet of Peter was probably pretty well hidden. And if they couldn't recognize their Lord when he was walking in majesty upon the waters, they certainly didn't see Peter clearly, so the incident was unobserved. And when we see somebody at the point of drowning, our first instinct is to cry out and give assistance. But when we don't see it, it can't help.
That's the reason the Bible says observe one another in the book of Hebrews and watch after one another and keep up with one another. When I was in college, I was one of the guys that nobody knew. I had a wife, and while we were in college, we had a baby born. And I went to school in the morning, and when I got out of school at noon, I ran to a job. And I painted houses for a living when I was in college, almost starved to death. I hate painting to this day. I won't paint anything. And I got out at noon and I ran as fast as I could to get painting clothes on and to go out in some coal house somewhere and start painting and painted until 9 or 10 o'clock at night and went home and tried to study and get ready for the next day's lessons and so on. And I did that and did that and did that and did that. And I didn't know anybody. And there's some folks around here like that. There's some folks in this student body that need some attention. The faculty can't see everybody that needs attention. There's some folks in this student body that needs your attention. There are some people around here that need you to give them a word of encouragement. There are some people around here that need to know that somebody cares about them and loves them and is giving them attention, and you can make that your business. Make it your business. And I was a guy that needed that attention and needed that help and needed that encouragement, because it was just like this all the time, 24 hours a day, every day, every day, every day. I knew nobody. How I needed somebody. And if there's any pastors here, I may have a word for you. Under God, do the best you can to stay in touch with your students and let them have your encouragement. My pastor never gave me one word of encouragement. Not one word of encouragement.

0: So only Christ and Peter knew he was beginning to sink. There are more than we know who are beginning to sink unobserved. No one suspects it. No one would dream that it would ever happen to that person, and yet in their hearts they're beginning to sink. They still attend church, they give, they even engage themselves in Christian service, celebrate communion, but in their heart they're sinking. And they're crying out, "Lord, save me or I perish." Maybe that's you today, my friend. Turn to Christ and turn to somebody. When Peter began to sink, his Savior was not far away. He immediately put out his hand and grasped his. How far Peter walked on the water, we're not told. Really doesn't matter. The thing that matters is that when he began to sink and no human help could assist him, the Savior was there. Oh, thank God for that. It's a statement declaring that in the storms of life, there is one that desires to be our security and our deliverer. Don't you let Satan mess your mind up about your Savior. He is your friend. Is a statement declaring that in the storms of life there is one that desires to be our security and our deliverer. It is Christ. He is near you. You need Him. He is there for you. Cry out, "Lord, save me, I perish," and He'll be there for you. Then quickly, fear is the greatest enemy of our faith. As the night wore on, every wave that dashed against the boat deepened their need of Jesus. The crowds had just been fed through the miracle. They had seen that. But all the families were asleep now. Every light by the lake was out. In that darkness came Christ. They spied a form moving along the ridges of the sea, lost for an instant in the trough of the waves, dimmed by the showers of spray. Though they had longed for Jesus and prayed for Him, they did not know Him and cried out for fear. Often we get the thing we've prayed for, but don't recognize it when it comes. The answer comes, but we do not make the connection that this is the Lord. And we go on in the storm of fear. Peter was able to get out of the boat. Starting is crucial to any success. And he fastened his eyes on the Lord. And as long as he kept them there, he found the water able to hold him up. But when he took his eyes off him, he sank. The storm was fierce when he left the boat as now. But the difference had been that his eyes and his faith and his attention was fastened on the Lord. But in taking his eyes off him, he became as other men at that moment. He regretted the rashness of his venture and saw nothing around him but the unmerciful waters. And Peter began to be afraid, beginning to be afraid, he began to sink. And at that moment, that instant, he saw no face, he saw no arm, he saw no hand. And in that moment, he started down. That's when we will begin sinking too. Satan desires to fasten our attention on anything but Christ. And anything, my dear friend, that comes into your life that takes your eyes away from Him for a moment, renounce and reject it out of fear. It will consume you and control you if you do not reject it in the very moment that it enters your psyche, your thinking process. You can walk on water. The Savior today is looking for some water walkers, and I think that certainly one of the most fertile grounds in the world for water walkers to come from would be a place like Pensacola Christian College. And I thank God for the water walkers that I have observed in my own ministry that have come out of here. We have a young man that's our youth pastor at Berean Baptist that's a graduate here, and he wasn't one of the well-known graduates from Pensacola. He has become one of the finest youth pastors that you could ever dream of having. Our best qualities may be the source of our sinking. Peter was sinking in familiar surroundings. Peter was sinking while he was a loyal disciple, and we can sink while obeying Christ. The sinking was unobserved, and fear is the greatest enemy of our faith. Take these few simple things and put them away in your mind, and the moment you begin sinking, The moment you begin sinking, don't try to see how it's going to feel if you go down a time or two. Don't think that you're just going, it won't be you, and you're just going to touch the sensation of going down and just seeing how it will feel just to go down just once maybe. But understand that the key of continuing your walk on the water is crying out the moment, the instant that you feel yourself sinking, that instant. Our dear brother from New York, Dr. Stephanopoulos or whatever his name is, was telling me last night that in New York City, all alone, no fellowship, nobody there to encourage, nobody there to lift him while he's trying to walk on the water. Just he and his wife, they walk together. They've got the Savior. But you know, sometimes we're like the little boy that was going back in his room and he was afraid, and his mother said to him, "Johnny, it's okay. Jesus is in there." And he went to the door and peeked in and said, "Jesus, if you're in there, don't you say nothing. You'll scare me to death." The little boy looked in the room and he said, "But Mama, Mama, I need somebody in here with skin on them. I need somebody in here with skin on them." And I don't know about you, but I can tell you about me. There are times in my walk with God when I need somebody with skin on them. I need to talk with somebody that can sympathize and care. I need to talk with somebody that can wrap their spiritual arms around me and help me and strengthen me and encourage me. I need that. And somebody needs that from you today. Somebody needs that from you. Make yourself the one that would encourage and help and lift so that somebody, the moment they start sinking, they'll cry out. And you'll be there. You'll be there. Let's bow our heads to pray. Heavenly Father, I believe that almost all of us in this congregation today have a desire to be water walkers. I don't think we just want to stay in the security of the boat. I believe that most of us are not the kind that just want to shout and say, "We're praying for you." I think we want to be involved. I think we want to be out there where the action is and where we can do the most for the Savior. And I pray, dear God, that you'll help us, number one, to be water walkers, and then, Lord, help us, too, when we begin to sink, to cry out immediately. To cry out immediately. Lord, save me. And I know you'll be there. You've always been there to lift and to help and to strengthen. We pray today that the simple message will be engrafted and ingrained and sealed to help us today and tomorrow and as we make the journey. In Jesus' name.
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2: Moses, with God's help and at God's leading, brought an entire nation out of bondage. Nehemiah, at God's prompting and God's leading, went back and rebuilt the walls of Jerusalem, and that wonderful city was protected again. Paul, at God's leading and at his prompting, took the gospel to the Gentile world, for which I personally am very thankful. Josiah, the boy king, sought God's face. God used him to bring a nation back to himself. And Jonah, like me and like you, is just one person. Just one person. But one person can make all the difference in the world if that one person is in God's hand. We have recorded for us in Jonah chapter 3, possibly the greatest revival in human history. The city was somewhere between 600,000 to 800,000 people in total population. Nineveh itself was actually three cities, Nineveh being in the middle. And then the whole metropolitan area was referred to as Nineveh because Nineveh was the capital of the empire. There was a city north of, west of it, a city east of it, and these three cities made up this general metropolitan area we call Nineveh. So vast, the Word of God says it was 3 days' journey to go all the way through it. But God used one man to bring all of those people to himself. You know, you can make a difference. In fact, you may very well be. There's no reason for you to think anything except that you are the key to revival in your home, in your church, in your city, in your nation. God only needs one man that will say, "Here I am, use me." Jonah's a great example. You say, "Now, wait a minute. Jonah is my example." Jonah failed. Jonah ran from God. Jonah was getting as far away from God as he could, yes, but he came back. And my comment to you would be this. We look at Jonah and say, "Jonah can't be a good example. Jonah failed." Are you trying to tell me, now be careful how you respond to this mentally, are you trying to tell me that you have never failed? I have. And I know you have. But Jonah's a great example to us. As a matter of fact, let's be honest, Jonah's running from God, his rebellion against God, his reluctance to trust God, his failure to let God do exactly what God wanted to do with him is more like us than when Jonah turned and faced God and said, "Here I am, Lord, use me." For our lives to be used the way Jonah's life was used, we need to do two things that this chapter helps us understand. We need to focus, and we need to change. So before we even get into this, let's ask ourselves a question right now. Do we want God to use us? Do we want to be the man, the woman, the teenager that God would turn to and say, "I want you, I need you, I have a job for you, I want you to go do this for me"? Do we want to be the person that God taps for his service? Do we want to be the one that can do unusual things, marvelous things, that he could use us to make a difference in this world? If we want that, we need to right now allow the Word of God to speak to us as we focus and as we change so God can do that in our life. Let's look at focusing. Chapter 3, verses 1 to 4. "And the word of the Lord came unto Jonah the second time, saying, 'Arise, go unto Nineveh, that great city, and preach into it the preaching that I bid thee.' So Jonah arose and went unto Nineveh, according to the word of the Lord." Now Nineveh was an exceeding great city of 3 days' journey. "Jonah began to enter into the city a day's journey, and he cried and said, 'Yet 40 days, and Nineveh shall be overthrown.'" Many of us have forgotten what it was, what it is, to focus on God's priorities. What we need to focus on is what he focused on. He refocused himself on God and on his responsibilities. See our need to refocus on God. Jonah did not let his second chance pass him by. He was going to Nineveh. Now, where is he? Well, he was on the ship. They threw him overboard, swallowed by this great prepared fish, and now he's been thrown up on the beach. Well, what went through his mind? What went through his heart? Look at verse 10 of chapter 2. The Lord spake unto the fish, and it vomited out Jonah upon the dry land. Not a pleasant picture. And verse 3, chapter 3, verse 1. And the word of the Lord came to Jonah the second time. Now, how much time transpired between verse 10, chapter 2, verse 3, chapter 3, verse 1? How much time transpired there? Well, we don't know. What did he think lying there on that beach? I know what I would have thought. My goodness, I'm alive. Praise the Lord. I'm not digesting slowly in a fish. I would have thought, my goodness, how thankful I am just to be alive. And I'm lying here on this beach and I can feel the sun. It's just wonderful. But I also wonder, did he not think in his own heart, God's done with me. I ran from God. He's been good. He's been gracious. He allowed me to live. But I can't serve God anymore. I rejected him. I turned my back on him. I ran as far from God as I could. I'm sure God's going to have to just call somebody else to do this wonderful thing that he had called me to do. And I was reluctant to do it. I wonder what he thought lying there on that beach. And many of us have been given second chances. We've been called of God, recommissioned of God. You failed, flopped right on your face, messed up completely, may have even damaged your testimony to some extent. But there's no reason for you in that condition to sit there and say, God cannot use me. God will not use me. He is our example. And God is a wonderful, gracious God to give us all a second chance. And he recognized his responsibility and he recognized his opportunity. And when the word of the Lord came to him the second time, he was revitalized, he was re-energized, and he was ready to go. Don't expect different results in your life if you have not changed the focus of your life. If your life is focused on something other than God, why is it a strange thing to you that he is not using you to a great extent? If your life is focused on your job or your relaxation or your hobby, and your life is focused on something other than God, God cannot use us until we focus on him. When God came to Jonah and said, go again. You've got another shot. My word has come to you the second time. He was off that beach and gone because his focus was on God. You can't just keep plodding through life with a focus on something other than God and expect that God is going to do marvelous things in your life. God expects us to focus on him. There'll be no difference until there's a different focus. When God gave Jonah a second chance, he took it. I want you to hear this. Because some of us in this room have been there, and we can tell you and testify the truth of this statement. To be God's child and to not serve him, but serve ourself, will make you more miserable than someone who does not know the Lord and has never come to the realization that their life could have purpose. And many, many Christian people are just miserable people because they failed and they didn't go back to God. They didn't focus on God and come to him and say, here I am, use me. They didn't confess that sin, allow God to clean them, and allow God to use them. And a Christian with no purpose, and a Christian with no commission, and a Christian with no vision, and a Christian with no opportunity is a miserable human being. And we don't need to live there. God's best for us was in the garden. We obviously blew that. But the fact that we're here today in this Crown Center, having the Word of God preached, singing songs to his praise, hearing that choir, that beautiful number. The fact that all of that is true is nothing more than testament to the fact that God's a God of the second chance. And he loves us. Obedience is a function of trust. You don't follow God because you don't trust God. A lack of trust exposes a lack of knowledge. The more you know about God, the more you trust Him. The more you trust Him, the more you're going to obey Him. Jonah refocused himself while he was in that fish with a crash course in getting to know God. Look at chapter 2 again, verses 7 and 8. When my soul fainted within me, I remembered the Lord, and my prayer came in unto thee. Where is he now focused? He's focused on God. Into thy holy temple, that's where God lived. They that observe lying vanities forsake their own mercy. He decided at that moment, I've been focused on me. I'm now going to refocus on you, and I'm going to let you do to me and through me what you want to do. Now his trust, based on knowledge, has him moving in anticipation of what God is going to do. And God's going to do wonderful things. He's no longer running away. He walks boldly and confidently to Nineveh and walks a full day into the city before he began to preach his message. This is a bold man. This is an anointed man. This is a guy ready to serve God with his life. He's no longer running. And what changed him? The word of God changed him. What moved him and changed him was God's word to him. We will never be what we need to be for God until we focus on God. He's now focused on God's will. He has repented of his former disobedience, and now he's going to walk with God. Let's talk about repentance for a moment. I think repentance is misunderstood among God's people. Repentance, if you do not know Christ as Savior, means understanding that you're a sinner and bringing that sin to God and telling Him, I confess that I am a sinner and I repent of this sin and I ask you to be my Savior. Do God's people, those who already know Him, do they repent? Yes, they do. Word of God says very clearly that if we come to Him and we confess our sin, He's faithful and just to cleanse us and to forgive us. But what is repentance? Repentance is a change of attitude. Repentance is a change of affections. Repentance is a change of actions. He repented. When we repent, we change our attitude, we change our mind. What we've been thinking, we stop thinking, and we start thinking what we should have been thinking. We change our mind, we change our affections. We change our heart's affection from whatever it has been in love with to what it should have been in love with. And we change our actions, a change of our will. We change what we're doing from what we shouldn't be doing to what we ought to be doing. There's no better picture of all of this than the prodigal in Luke 15. What a beautiful example of true repentance. The Word of God says, what did he do? He went to his father and said, I want what's mine. Give me mine in here. I'm sick of living under your roof. I'm sick of living under your rules. I'm tired of having you lord over me. Give me what is mine. I'm going to go live my own life. And his life was what the Word of God called riotous living. Blew it all. Ends up in a pig pen. But what did he do? His attitude changed. The Word of God says he came to himself. Well, what does that mean? It means he realized, I've been wrong. I've been wrong the whole time. I'm finally seeing me for what I am, and what I am is wrong. What I am is bad. What I am is selfish. What I am is fleshly. And he came to himself. His attitude changed. Before, it was daddy that was wrong. It was daddy that was in the way. It was living there that was bad. Now he honestly looks at himself and realizes it's always been me. And he came to himself. His affections changed. Another aspect of repentance. Here's what he said. How many of my father's hired servants have bread enough and to spare, and I perish? I am perishing with hunger. Well, there's his affection. What do you think about his daddy? Daddy's in the way. Daddy's a bad guy. Daddy's too many rules. I can't stand it here. I'm out of here. And then he blew all that money. Then he looks back and he realizes, where am I? I'm in a pig pen. Not only that, the rotted food floating on the water and the mud of this pig pen, I'm looking at it and it's looking appetizing to me. How did I get here? And you know what he remembers? His daddy. You know, in my daddy's house, hired servants are treated better than this. In my daddy's house, where he loves and cares for people, people that work for him is little better than a slave, have more in this life than I have. And he began to look at his daddy in a different light. My father is generous. My father is wonderful. My father is kind. My father provides. My father is good. And his affections changed. And then his actions changed. What did he say? I will arise and go to my father. I'm not staying here anymore. My actions are going to change. I ran. I'm going back. I rejected him. I'm going to go back to him. My actions have changed. And that is the nature of repentance. It involves an attitude. It involves affections. It involves actions. And our attitude is wrong. Our attitude is so wrong because we do not know God. We have spent time in the book. We have no knowledge of God. Therefore, our attitude toward him is not correct. We don't realize how powerful he is, how merciful he is, how wonderful he is, how magnificent he is, how holy he is. And our attitude is not what it ought to be toward him. If it were, we wouldn't live the way we live. And our affections aren't right. We have not turned our heart to him. We do not love him supremely. We love other things. We love comfort. We love ease. We love our will. And we don't love him. And because our attitude is wrong, and because our affections aren't where they're supposed to be, our actions aren't right, and we don't do what we're supposed to do, and the world suffers because of it. Truly happy people are people who are not attempting to live their own experience, exercise their own personal will. Truly happy people are people who have surrendered all that to God, and God is living through them. Jonah's focus changed to God, and it made a difference. See responsibilities. See his responsibilities. Verse 2, preach unto them the preaching that I bid thee. You're not going to go to Nineveh and just do whatever you want to do. You're going to go to Nineveh and do exactly what I tell you to do. You're going to preach them the preaching that I bid thee. Verse 4, what was the message? Yet 40 more days and Nineveh shall be overthrown. That was a short message. People enjoyed going to Jonah's church. One line, play the invitation. That was it. It didn't take long to preach that message. But it was God's message, not his. And we proclaim God's message, not ours. We give this world God's views, not ours. In chapter 3 and verse 5, what do we read? The people of Nineveh believed God. It wasn't Jonah they believed. It was God that they believed, because Jonah had taken them God's message. And I think we're off track today. We've changed the message. We've made the message something that God didn't send. We've made the message something watered. We've made the message something the world can more easily accept. And what the world needs to accept is the fact that they're lost without Christ and they need a Savior. But we're changing the message to make it more comfortable for us, to make it more palatable. In 1 Corinthians, Paul said this, I have received of the Lord that which also I delivered unto you. It wasn't Paul's message. It was God's message. Any message that comes short of declaring that men need to repent and turn to God will never produce revival. What he preached was short and devastating. You have 40 days. And we look at that, we think, boy, isn't God being harsh? Isn't God being unkind? Isn't God being a little short with these people? Do you understand the sinfulness of man and that God is well within his holiness and the righteous character that is his if he had just destroyed Nineveh without a warning? But he didn't. We see the message that we're sinners and need a Savior as a negative message. 40 days and you're going to be destroyed. Look at the positive that God's trying to say. What has God said to us? Wages of sin is death. We say, oh my goodness, that's so harsh. It's the truth. And we don't see the mercy of God in the message because he goes on to say the gift of God is eternal life through Jesus Christ our Lord. He could have destroyed Nineveh and been completely righteous in the destruction of it, but what did he say? You have 40 days. You're going to be overthrown if you don't turn to me, but I'll give you 40 days to turn to me. And the scripture is full of knowledge that judgment is coming. Wrath is evident. But there is love and mercy that God projects toward men, even as he warns them of wrath to come. God says, I will judge, but before I judge, I will give opportunity. And here is your opportunity to come to me. And people want to know the truth. Can you make a difference in this world? Yes, if your message is what it ought to be, and your message is that men need a Savior, and Jesus is the Savior, and that men are lost in sin and trespasses, but God will wash them and cleanse them and give them eternal life. It's his message. We need to focus. We need to focus on God. We need to focus on our responsibilities. Secondly, we need to change. Look at verse 5. The people of Nineveh believed God and proclaimed a fast and put on sackcloth from the greatest of them, even to the least of them. And word came unto the king of Nineveh, and he rose from his throne. And he laid his robe from him and covered him with sackcloth and sat in ashes. And he caused it to be proclaimed and published throughout Nineveh by the decree of the king and his nobles, saying, let neither man nor beast, herd nor flock, taste anything. Let them not feed nor drink water. But let man and beast be covered with sackcloth and cry mightily unto God. Yea, let them turn every one from his evil way and from the violence that is in their hands. Who can tell if God will turn and repent and turn away from this fierce anger that we perish not? Change. Because Jonah changed, because one man decided, I'm going to focus on God and I'm going to focus on my responsibility, faith was exercised. The people of Nineveh believed. Faith comes by hearing, and hearing by the word of God. And he gave them his message, God's message, and they listened to it and they repented and they turned to him. They heard and believed. And God wants us to bring people to a place of faith. We do that when we respond to God's message. And that message changes us. And when God's message changes us, others see the change in us and they want to know more about the message. Why is the world not interested in the message? Because they haven't seen much in us that interests them. Jonah's obedience and surrender brought faith and brought life to Nineveh. Repentance was evidenced in verse 5. They declared a fast. A fast is nothing more than a statement that says spiritual matters are going to consume us more than physical matters until we get what we need. Jesus himself said that some things can only happen. Some things only happen by prayer and fasting. Fasting is not destruction of the flesh. We're not practicing asceticism. We're not punishing our body. Fasting is not punishment of the flesh. Fasting is ignoring the flesh because at this moment, spiritual matters are more important. And they declared a fast and the whole city was involved. It's a voluntary denial of the needs of the flesh so that we may seek God's face. Fasting was all through the Old Testament and it was a major component. Go back and read your New Testament. It was a major component of the early church. They were praying and fasting over many things. We don't fast. We don't think it's necessary to fast. Most of us think fasting is going just a little bit beyond what's required of us as God's people. Now you're pushing fanaticism. No, I'm pushing need. And when you feel the crying need in your heart to have a closer walk with God, you'll put aside anything and everything to have that walk. And they fasted. Well, when would fasting be necessary? Well, when you sense your walk with God needs to be deepened, when victories need to be won, when decisions need to be made, when power needs to be secured. It's always private, by the way. Be careful. Be careful. This generation loves their 10 seconds of fame. Be careful about fasting now. It's a private thing. Well, it wasn't here. The king declared it and the whole city was fasting. But let me show you what Jesus had to say about it. You need to read this. Would you turn with me to Matthew chapter 6? Matthew chapter 6. What did Jesus say about fasting? Look at Matthew chapter 6, verse 16. Moreover, when ye fast, be not as the hypocrites of a sad countenance, for they disfigure their faces, that they may appear unto men to fast. What's he saying? Don't look like you're fasting. Verily I say unto you, they have their reward. If you're fasting and you tell someone you're fasting, you have your reward. It's a private thing between you and the Lord. Keep reading. But thou, when thou fastest, verse 17, anoint thine head and wash thy face. Look like something. Don't look pitiful. You know, what's wrong with you? I'm fasting. Anoint your head, wash your face, that thou appear not unto men to fast, but unto thy Father which is in secret, and thy Father which seeth in secret shall reward thee openly. Fasting is a private thing. Don't share it with anybody. It's you and God. But I'm telling you, we need to get back to a place in our life when we need God so much, and we want God so much, and we desire Him in our heart so much that fasting is not an odd thing. It's not a weird thing. It's just a normal, necessary part of my walk with Him. Sin was expelled. Look at verse 8. Let man and beast be covered with sackcloth and cry mightily unto God. Yea, let them turn every one from his evil way and from the violence that is in his hand. Sin was expelled. They all believed and changed their actions from the king to the nobles to the lowest on the social ladder. They turned from personal sin and they cried mightily unto the Lord. Real revival is repentance, and real repentance will be seen in a change of attitude, affections, and actions, just like it was here. Remorse is not repentance. Regret is not repentance. Change is repentance. And they changed. I want you to look at something beautiful. Forgiveness was extended. Verse 10, God saw their works, that they turned from their evil way, and God repented of the evil that he had said he would do unto them, and he did it not. God had mercy on this great city. You know, the word of God tells us, if you look over at chapter 4, verse 11, we have a comment here. Should I not spare Nineveh, that great city wherein are more than 60,000 persons that cannot discern their right hand from their left? And I've heard people say, look, the city was 120,000 people. No. What are you trying to tell me? Everybody in Nineveh was dumb? That's referring to children. Children so small, they don't know their right hand from their left. If there was 120,000 of them, there could have been 600,000 to 800,000 total population in the city. But God extended mercy. Does God change his mind? James says this, in God there is no variableness, neither shadow of turning. Malachi says, for I am the Lord, I change not. Well, then how do you deal with the fact that God repented and God changed and didn't do what he said he was going to do? Well, the answer to that question is God didn't change. Now, would you turn with me to one other verse to read? Jeremiah chapter 18. Jeremiah chapter 18. All God did was operate on the principles that God had already established. They changed. And when they changed, God was able to treat them in a different manner. We're in Jeremiah chapter 18. Look at verse 7. At what instant I shall speak concerning a nation and concerning a kingdom to pluck up and to pull down and to destroy it? If that nation against whom I have pronounced turn from their evil, I will repent of the evil that I thought to do unto them. And at what instant I shall speak concerning a nation and concerning a kingdom to build and to plant it, if it do evil in my sight that it obey not my voice, then I will repent of the good wherewith I said I would benefit them. So who is doing the changing? It's us. God has principles established, and when we line up to those principles, God can treat us a different way. He can bless us or he can curse us. We're the ones doing the changing. Nineveh had two options: reject the message and perish, or repent and be shown mercy. And God operated based on principles he himself had established. He saw their works, that they turned from their evil way, and treated them differently. We want revival. We just don't want to pay the price for revival. We don't want to exercise faith. We don't really want to repent. We don't want to turn from our sin. We're just too comfortable. And God says, there you are. You are the key. Will you get out of your comfort zone? Will you seek me like you ought to seek me? Will there be repentance in your life that turns you from bad attitudes, that causes you to have real affection for me again? And having that affection restored, have actions in your life that reflect me, so this world can look at you and say, what has God done to them? Whatever it is that God has done to them, I want God to do it for me. That is the essence and the foundation of revival. It's up to us. Will you focus on God? Will you focus on responsibilities? And will you realize what we need to do? Do you want revival in your home, in your church, in your city, in your nation? Well, then come to him. Come to him. Do what Jonah did. Here I am. I'm lying on this beach, thankful to be alive. And God came to him and said, go do what I ask you to do. Get up and go do what he asked you to do. And I'm going to ask you to do it right where you sit. Do you know Christ is your Savior? If you don't, ask him to be your Savior right where you are. If you're a Christian and you know the Lord and you've just drifted, you're just comfortable, your life just doesn't reflect an excitement in serving God, a surrender to his will, why don't you come back? Why don't you come to him? Find yourself lying there on that beach saying, Father, use me. Please, use me.
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3: Take your Bibles this evening and we'll go to the Gospel of Mark chapter 9. The Gospel of Mark chapter number 9. We appreciate that great song this evening. That just sort of gives you those Holy Ghost chill bumps running up and down your back, doesn't it? I thank the Lord for these young people and the great blessing they were to so many places over the summer. Well, I appreciate Brother Lopez issuing me the invitation to be a part of the basketball league. But I did many years ago tearfully announce my retirement. Actually, I was sort of forced into retirement. You wake up one morning and you realize this is the only body I'm going to have to finish out my life in. And I'd kind of like it to remain intact as much as possible, for as long as possible. But that's not really the reason why I retired. Years ago, our staff, the men on our staff, when we were in Mansfield, we used to play the varsity basketball team at the end of every season, a little fundraiser, just a good time. And we normally won, because you do know that old age and treachery always overcomes youth and enthusiasm. Basically, I signed the checks for the referees on the other, that showed up that night. So pretty much it gave you a free hand to do whatever you need to do to win. But we were playing, this has been years ago, my son was in his senior year. He was the point guard on the team, like a little water bug zipping across that court. He was so fast. And I was in the game. I normally played very little, but I was in the game. I was supposed to be guarding him. And we were out the head of the key, and he just blew past me like I wasn't even there. And as he was going past, I decided that the best thing I could do was just grab him. Again, I'm paying the refs. So as he goes by, I reached out my arm to grab him. And as I grabbed him, all I succeeded in doing was cutting his legs out from underneath him. And he flew up in the air and came down, hit flat of his back, and his head hit the floor. Well, my wife and my mother, his grandmother, were sitting in the stands. And trust me, that was the last time that I played basketball. Matter of fact, my mother, I don't think, spoke to me for about 3 days after that. So anyway, all the ref could do was stand there and look up in the stands and yell, "Is that a technical, Mom? Is that a technical?" So anyway, I will not be participating in the basketball league. Mark chapter 9. You found your way. Look at verse number 1. The Bible says, "And he said unto them, Verily I say unto you, that there be some of you that stand here which shall not taste of death till they have seen the kingdom of God come with power. And after 6 days, Jesus taketh with him Peter and James and John, and leadeth them up into an high mountain apart by themselves. And he was transfigured before them. And his raiment became shining, exceeding white as snow, so as no fuller on earth can white them. And there appeared unto them Elias with Moses, and they were talking with Jesus." And in verse number 5, the Bible records that Peter answered and said to Jesus, "Master, it is good for us to be here, and let us make 3 tabernacles, one for thee, and one for Moses, and one for Elias." For verse 6 tells us he wist not what to say, for they were sore afraid. And there was a cloud that overshadowed them, and a voice came out of the cloud saying, "This is my beloved Son, hear him." And suddenly

40 years in the pastorate. It started on a Sunday evening and just grew throughout the week. God did some unusual things. Many people saved. A lot of folks followed the Lord in baptism. We had a lot of folks that were surrendering to the mission field and different things, and folks confessing sin. It was one of those weeks that where the crowd just kept building every night. Matter of fact, I remember about Tuesday night, the evangelist preached for over an hour, probably an hour and 15, 20 minutes. The invitation lasted about a half hour, 45 minutes. And I remember going out that night thinking, well, that's the end of that. Nobody will be back tomorrow night. But the next night, the building was more full than it had been the night before. What an unusual experience. I remember being in the Philippines several years ago. I preached one Sunday morning to a crowd, probably in number about this size. The building was about a third the size of what we have here, but they put those folks in with a shoehorn. They just cram them in as much as they can cram them. And then they sat outside the building. There were chairs all across the street that ran in front of the building. There were chairs out there. There were people looking in the windows. And that morning, I really do not know how many folks made professions of faith, but there were hundreds that came to trust Christ. One of the most unusual services I was ever a part of. When something like that happens, it's one of those mountaintop experiences in your life. And you think, boy, I wish it could always be like this. Why can't every service be this way? Why can't every day be like this? Probably some of you sitting here this evening could say, yes, preacher, you're right. I've been in places like that, but I've also been alone with God. I've been in that quiet place with just me and Him, and it became a mountaintop experience. And God did some things in my life that I've never forgotten. And boy, I just wish I could go back and relive that moment. I wish I could go back and dwell there and stay there all the time. In our text this evening, we read about a mountaintop experience in the life of Peter, James, and John. The Bible said they went up on that mountain with the Lord, and while they were there, they saw Moses and Elias appearing on that mountain with Jesus, and they saw Jesus transfigured before them. Not a reflected type of light that is speaking of, but a light that originated from within him. They literally saw the resurrected Christ before he had even been crucified. And the desire of their heart was to build three tabernacles. I assume they wanted to stay there, don't you? You realize that in our lives, occasionally, we do have those mountaintop experiences. But this evening, as we think about this portion of Scripture that's before us, I want you to learn some lessons of what a real mountaintop experience will do. You know, some people spend their entire lives going from place to place trying to find that experience. Some years ago, it was going on here in the Pensacola area where down at Brownsville, there was supposedly some type of revival going on, and people were coming from all over the country. I remember my wife and I were flying out of here. We'd been here for a meeting here at the college, and we were flying out. This was back in the days when you actually used a travel agent when you flew, and she always put on my tickets, Reverend Dale Adkins. And I remember when we were checking our baggage in, and the guy behind the counter looked at it and saw Reverend. He said, oh, you must have been in town because you were down at Brownsville. I really didn't know what he was talking about, but I wasn't there for that. But people literally came from around the world to be here because they were looking for a mountaintop experience. But let me ask you something this evening. What really happens when we have a true mountaintop experience with the Lord? The Bible sets before us this evening about four different things that I'll give you quickly about what takes place in a true mountaintop experience. The first thing I want you to notice with me is found in verse number 8. I suggest to you, number one, that in a true mountaintop experience, it will narrow our vision. You want me to say that again? It will narrow our vision. In verse number 8, the Bible said, and suddenly when they had looked round about, they had been in the midst of Peter, or James and John had been in the midst of Moses and Elias and had seen the resurrected Lord. But the Bible says in verse 8 that when they looked around, they saw no man anymore save Jesus only. After that voice from heaven, when the Lord had spoken and said, this is my beloved Son, hear ye him. When they looked around, they saw nobody but the Lord Jesus. And may I suggest to you this evening that a true mountaintop experience will accomplish exactly that in our lives. You will not come out of a true mountaintop

0: Experience with the Lord. You'll not come out of that talking about some man. You'll not come out of it talking about a church. You'll not even come out of it talking about an experience. You'll come out of it talking about the Lord. Your vision will be fixed upon Him and upon Him alone. And you understand that when we begin to see Jesus first and Jesus only, things begin to come into perspective. You know, there are some of you tonight that are struggling with your salvation. You're struggling with whether you're saved or whether you're not saved. And maybe some of you are just very well aware of the fact that you've never been saved. But you worry about, well, maybe I'm too sinful and maybe I don't know if the Lord could save me. I don't know what God could do in my life. Well, do you understand the problem is, and I had the same problem, that we spend so much time looking at ourselves. We see what we are, what we cannot do. We understand our weaknesses. You've witnessed to people like I have that said, "Preacher, I'm too wicked for God to save me. You don't know the things that I've done. You don't know how bad I've been. And I'm just too wicked for God to save me." The problem again is our eyes are fixed upon us. What we must do is get our eyes off ourselves, just like these people did, and get them upon the Lord and the Lord only. And we'll realize that there's nothing too hard for the Lord. The Bible said that He's able to save the uttermost, those that come unto Him. And I remind you again this evening that a mountaintop experience will narrow your vision down, and you'll understand that it's the Lord that you need, and not just even in this matter of salvation. It'll also become real to us in our life, in our understanding of the struggles that we have. And sometimes when the struggles seem too big, more than we can face, more than we can deal with on our own, in the midst of that mountaintop experience, when our eyes are fixed upon the Lord and the Lord only, we realize that it's not our problem, it's the Lord's problem. And He is bigger than anything that we ever have to face. Can I suggest something else to you in regard to that? Can I also suggest to you that it's great to understand that truth when it comes to looking at others that we're trying to be a blessing to? Sometimes we meet folks, and I don't know about you, but the Lord has given me a special gift as a pastor. The Lord gave me the special gift to be able to look at someone and decide if they could be saved or not. You understand what I'm talking about? You've done the same thing. Someone walks into your church and, I mean, they just got the world all over them. They've got earrings hanging from every possible part of the anatomy that they could hang from, and they've got tattoos up and down their arms and all across their body, and you take one look at them and you think, there is no way under God's heaven that person will ever get saved. It's not going to happen. But you know, I've found over the years that if I look at the problem, if I look at the person, I get discouraged. But a mountaintop experience will teach us not to look at the problem, not to look at the person, but that mountaintop experience will teach us to look at the Lord. And we'll realize that the same God that saved us, as wicked and sorry and low down as we were, the same God that saved us can save anybody that's willing to come to Him. So I'm simply saying to you tonight, the first result of a true mountaintop experience is that it narrows our vision. We get our eyes off ourselves, of our circumstances, upon our situation, and our eyes are fixed upon the Lord. Let me give you a second thing to think about. In verse 5 down through verse number 7, the Bible sets before us the truth that a true mountaintop experience will redirect our goals. Did you catch that? It will redirect our goals. In verse number 5, Peter answered and said to Jesus, "It's good for us to be here. Let us make three tabernacles, one for thee, one for Moses, one for Elias." And verse 6 says, "For he wist not what to say, for they were sore afraid." Bless his heart, Peter was one of those guys that when nothing was being said, he couldn't stand it. You know people like that? They just can't stand for there to be a lull in the conversation. They can't stand for something not being said. And so they got to say something, even though sometimes what they say is stupid or, you know, inappropriate. Someone made the statement that you can keep silent and be thought a fool, or you can open up your mouth and take away any doubt. And that's basically what Peter did. He would have been much better off to have remained silent and be thought a fool, but no, he had to open his mouth and took away any doubt. The Bible said he did so because he didn't know what else to do. He wist not what to say, and he was afraid. And so he just said, we ought to build three tabernacles, one for you and one for Moses and one for Elias. But the Bible reminds us that when he did so, that there came a voice from heaven that said, this is my beloved son, hear him. You understand, don't you, that what Peter said, and even the desire of his heart, was not necessarily bad. He wanted to honor Moses and Elias, and certainly he wanted to honor the Lord, and that was not necessarily bad. But that was not what the Lord wanted at this time. This was not the time to be honoring men. This was the time to be focusing upon the Lord Jesus and upon him only. And God helped Peter, like many of us need in our lives, to redirect our goals, to get headed back in the right direction about what really does matter, what really is important in our lives. You know, a lot of people are doing things today with their life that are not bad. You know, as a preacher, I used to think that any young man that didn't surrender to preach, either as a missionary or as a pastor, had to be backslidden. I mean, every young man that was raised in a Christian home and went to a Christian school and went off to a Christian college ought to be preaching. But maturity taught me later on that that's not necessarily so. That God needs a lot of good, sound, solid Christian men and women that have been trained in the things of God as well as in the chosen field that they have, that can get in churches and be blessed of God and be a blessing to the pastor and to that church. So I understand that when I make this statement I'm going to make to you. But there are some of you, perhaps even sitting here tonight, some students that are sitting here this evening, that you have chosen a life direction for you that is not bad. No one could criticize you for it. You've chosen a very good field, and you're headed in that direction. But the question you have to ask yourself is that the best path? It's a good path. It's an honorable path. It's a path where you can potentially be a blessing to someone. But is it really what God has for you? Is it really what God wants with your life? Is it really what the Lord wants to do through you in the life that he's given you here on this earth? You see, a mountaintop experience will help us to redirect our goals. Peter got all excited and said, well, let's build three tabernacles. The voice from heaven said, you don't need three tabernacles. There's only one that your focus needs to be upon. He's my son. I'm well pleased with him. And you listen to what he has to say. Let me give you a third thing about a mountaintop experience. Not only does it narrow our vision and redirect our goals, but a true mountaintop experience will also calm our fears. Look at verse number 6 again. We saw it just a moment ago. The Bible tells us that Peter didn't know what to say, and it explains that by telling us they were sore afraid. Now you can imagine why they would be afraid. I mean, they're here, and there's Moses and Elijah. They were dead. And yet there they were on that mountaintop, and there was the Lord. He wasn't as he had appeared when they'd gone up on that mountain. Now he had been transfigured before them. A metamorphosis had taken place, something from within him, the glory of God from within him had been revealed, and that veil of flesh had been rolled back for just a short time, and they saw him in his resurrecting glory. You can imagine why they were a little bit concerned. But I want you to look, if you will, over the book of Matthew chapter 17. Where it records this same event. But it gives us a little better understanding about what happened when they were afraid. In Matthew chapter 17 and verse number 6, the Bible says, and when the disciples heard it, they fell on their face and were sore afraid. Now watch verse 7. And Jesus came and touched them and said, arise and be not afraid. A true mountaintop experience will calm our fears. Can I suggest to you that first of all, it will calm our fears about our relationship with Christ. When the Spirit of God begins to deal with us about our lost condition, when God begins to convict our hearts and to show us that we're lost, it's a frightful and a fearful thing. John Newton wrote about it in Amazing Grace when he said, "'Twas grace that taught my heart to fear, and grace my fears relieved." If you remember back before you were saved, I remember very well. I remember times of great fear and great problem, great consternation in my life. Why? What's going on here? What's going on in my life? I was lost. But Jesus came. And just like with those disciples, he touched them. And when he did so, their fears were taken away. Do you not understand what I'm trying to say to you? I'm trying to say that a mountaintop experience will calm our fears about our relationship with the Lord. It'll help us to have that peace and that assurance and that understanding in our heart that we truly belong to Him. We come to that understanding that we're lost, but we need to also understand that Christ is our Savior. We need to remember what the Lord said in John chapter 14 and verse number 1 when He reminded us to let not your heart be troubled. You believe in God, believe also in me. Have your fears been quieted this evening by that mountaintop experience? You say, "Preacher, I've never had anything like the Mount of Transfiguration. I've never been in an exciting service." Have you ever been alone with the Lord? When God has spoken to you through His Word, when the Word of God has just become real in your heart, those are the times that God begins to do a work in us, a life-changing work in us. But not only does He calm our fears about our relationship with Christ, but He also will calm our fears about the future. What's going to happen in the future? These folks were like us. They didn't know what the next day was going to bring, what the next hour was going to bring. But they had been in the presence of the Lord. And when He touched them, it took away those fears. Many of you sitting here this evening, young and old alike. I remember being years ago in the Philippines with Dr. Roy Thompson after he had resigned from the Cleveland Baptist Church, retired from that church after being the founding pastor and being there all those years. I remember sitting in a room talking with him one evening, and he said, looked at me and he said, "Preacher," he said, "I'm a 60-year-old man trying to figure out what the will of God for my life is." I think I can identify with him. I know what it was like to be a 61-year-old man trying to figure out what the will of God for my life was. And yet when Jesus comes, when we have that time with Him, when we're able to spend that time in His presence, that mountaintop experience, if you want to call it that, He begins to quiet our fears and take away our fears about the future and reminds us that He is the one that's in control. In Proverbs chapter 3, again in verse number 5, verses that probably two-thirds of this congregation could quote by memory, and yet that we pay so little attention to, the Bible reminds us to trust in the Lord with all thine heart. And lean not to thine own understanding. In all thy ways, acknowledge Him. And what's the result? He'll direct your paths. You and I get so concerned sometimes about trying to figure out about the future and what we're going to do and where we should go and what we should study and all the rest of it. And we forget that God's pattern is for you and I, first of all, to develop that relationship with Him, to trust in Him with all of our heart, to lean not to our own understanding, that in all of our ways acknowledge Him. And then the result will be He will direct our path. A mountaintop experience will calm our fears about the future. God will give us direction. He will guide us if we'll simply make it our business to walk with Him every day. But there's something else I want to give you to think about this evening. Not only do I want you to focus upon the fact that a mountaintop experience will calm our fears and it'll redirect our goals and it will also narrow our vision, but I'd like you to think about this as well. I'd like you to think about the fact that you cannot live on the mountaintop. Look at verse number 9. The Bible says, "And as they came down from the mountain." Boy, we don't want to come down from the mountain. There's been times, as I told you earlier in my life, when you thought, "Lord, we'd just like to stay right here." That's what Peter, James, and John wanted to do. They wanted to stay there. That's why they wanted to build those three tabernacles. They thought that's right where they needed to be. They never wanted to leave that place. You understand, they had to come down And they had to go back to the world that they lived in. It was a world of disputers in verse number 14. It was a world of heartache in verse 17 and verse 18. The Bible gives us the record of this man who had a son that had a dumb spirit. And he'd take him, tore him. He foamed, he gnashed with his teeth. The disciples could do nothing to help him. That's what they came right back to. You know, sometimes we have great times with the Lord. It might be a service, might be a personal time we've spent with God. And isn't it funny how oftentimes you go right from that, right to problems, right to difficulties. Life just slaps you right in the face. I remember many times being away in meetings when I was pastoring, and you'd have a great meeting, a great revival, or a conference, or whatever you were preaching in. You'd come back home all excited and walk through the doors of that office, and the first thing you'd look on your desk, and there the notes are, 1, 2, 3, 4, 5, and each one of them was a problem that needed to be dealt with. And you're thinking, I don't want to deal with these things. I don't want to deal with these problems. I want to just rejoice a little bit. I want to just enjoy what God has done. Many of you walk out of your dorm some mornings, you spend some time with God. Some of you folks at your homes, before you take off of your job, you spend some time alone with God, and boy, God's been real to you. And you walk out of your house rejoicing and whistling that happy tune, if you will, and the first thing you do is run into somebody that's got a problem that you need to deal with. And you just want to say to them, get away. Don't talk to me right now. Leave me alone. But you understand, that's why God gives us those mountaintop experiences. That's why he gives us those time with him that becomes so real to us. That's why he lets his word dwell in us and become so rich and wonderful in our lives. It's because he needs us in that world that's lost. When they came down off that mountain, they needed the disciples and they needed the Lord, because there were problems and there were heartaches and there were discouragements and there were disappointments. And they were the ones that could help. You understand this evening, the world needs you and needs you desperately. A lot of hurting people out there. A lot of disappointed people, a lot of discouraged people in the world. And they need you. But they need you to have spent some time with God, that his word could become real to you, that you could have that mountaintop experience, if you want to say it that way. And I've said that about 50 times, and I'll probably say it more before we're done. But they want you to have had that mountaintop experience so that you in turn then can come to them. And when others may not be able to help, the disciples that were down, that were not on the mountain, were not able to help, but Jesus showed up and he had the answer to that guy's problem. And you and I can be a blessing and a help in the lives of folks who are struggling and hurting when we've been with God, when we've spent time in his presence, when his word has become real in us, when we spent that time in prayer, that we know that God was with us that day and his power is upon our life, we can be a help and a blessing and an encouragement to someone else. And that's what God needs. You remember the story of Esther? You remember how that she was taken into the kingdom? Do you remember how that she was fearful when word came to her about the threat that had been made against her people? And she really did not know what to do. She had not been summoned in the king's presence. And she was afraid to go because she thought, if I do go, he may not acknowledge me. I may be killed. But you remember what Mordecai said to her? He said, who knoweth? Well, thou art come to the kingdom for such a time as this. And young people, listen. When you walk out of a service where God has worked in your heart, or you leave your dorm room, or some of you staff and members of the campus church, you leave your house and you spend some time with God, and God has just been so good to you and your heart is so full of joy, and you run into that problem, you run into that discouraged person, you run into that disappointment that you have to deal with, understand this. Maybe that's exactly why God has you where you are at that moment. He has prepared you. He has gotten you ready just for that moment. A mountaintop experience. Can't live on the mountain. Wish we could sometimes, but you can't live on the mountain. But we come back down to the world because the world needs us. People need the Lord Jesus, and they need His Word, and they need someone to be an encouragement and a blessing to them. Would you bow your heads with me just for a moment? Just in a brief moment, we're going to be dismissed. But would you take just a few moments this evening and let God do a work in your heart? You realize this evening could be a mountaintop experience in your life. If just in the quietness of our time together in this moment, if you just simply say, Lord, I love You, and I want to serve You, and I want to live for You, and I want You to be real in my life, God can do some wonderful things in your heart and your life even this evening. But while we sit and while our heads are bowed, be aware of this. As God begins to work in your heart, you're probably going to walk out of here and walk right into some problems. Walk right into some disappointments. Walk right into some people who are discouraged. But don't be discouraged yourself, because that's what God's prepared you for. That's what He has you here for. You have been prepared for such a time as this. You'll be unprepared if you haven't spent that time with God. Had that mountaintop experience, if you will. You'll be unprepared. But when He's become real in your life, then you're ready to let God use you to be a blessing in the life of someone else.
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2: In our busy world, family time is frequently neglected. It is vital that we give attention to our families while we can. And it is especially important to give attention to what God says in His Word about our homes. For the next few moments, let's join Scott Pauley as we open the Scriptures and find God's message for your family.
3: Some time ago, I spoke at a married couples retreat, and it was the very first time that I ever really thought about the book of Philippians connected to family life. Now, certainly, there are scriptures that we run to immediately that deal with marriage and child rearing and all of that, but hold, this overarching theme of joy, this overwhelming emphasis on knowing the joy of the Lord, isn't that what we all need? Isn't that what every family needs? And wouldn't that be the greatest testimony in a community that your family is a joyful family? People would start looking at that and saying, what's the source of that joy? How can I have that joy? And of course, the answer is in Jesus Christ. And we're walking through the book of Philippians. We're marking each time we find the word joy or some form of it, and we're gleaning from it some application that we can make to our own family. Let's review just for a moment. In chapter 1, we learned first that joy is connected to praising and praying. Thank God for each other and pray for each other. Then we learned to root our joy in what really matters. We've learned that if we want joy, we must be more concerned with other people's joy than our own. And then we've learned from chapter 2, verse 2, that joy is always connected to oneness. It doesn't mean we always agree. It doesn't mean we always want the same thing. But when we start thinking like Jesus, developing the mind of Christ, living in one mind and one accord with Him and with one another, God gives His joy. Now we're in chapter 2. Let's come down to verse number 15 today and listen to these verses. Philippians 2, verses 15 through 18. That ye may be blameless and harmless, the sons of God, without rebuke, in the midst of a crooked and perverse nation, among whom you shine as lights in the world, holding forth the word of life, that I may rejoice in the day of Christ, that I have not run in vain, neither labored in vain. Yea, and if I be offered upon the sacrifice and service of your faith, I joy and rejoice with you all. For the same cause also do ye joy and rejoice with me. Did you see it? Five different references in the verses we just read to joy and rejoicing, and all of them are connected to one thing. All of them are connected to the joy of ministry. Paul said, I'm rejoicing in what God's doing in you, and I want to rejoice at the judgment seat someday in what God has done in you. That was Paul's great joy. It was not the prison he was sitting in. It was the people God allowed him to minister to. And so here's a fifth secret to a joyful home, and it is this: discover the joy of ministry as a family. You know, the most miserable people I know are people trying to be happy, because that's not how you get real joy. No, real joy is when you get your eyes off of yourself. When you get outside of yourself, outside of your own circle, yes, even outside the immediate needs of your own family, and start ministering to others, God begins to work in your home. Do you remember in the oldest book of the Bible, the book of Job, that God turned the captivity of Job when he prayed for his friends? Remember, he had been just commiserating over what had happened to his own family, but it was when he looked to his friends' needs and their families that God really turned the situation in his own home. I want to challenge you as a family, learn to minister not only to one another, but learn to minister to others. And in fact, if I could give you this suggestion, especially early on with your children, minister together in some way. I don't know what God will lead you to do, but I'll tell you how I learned to witness. I learned to witness by going witnessing with my dad and mom. I remember going out on Saturdays and inviting people to Sunday school and passing out gospel literature, listening to mom and dad talk to people about Christ. That's really where I got started. I think that's where everybody ought to learn to minister first, not at the church house, but through their own household. So learn to minister, to help the faith of others, to shine the glorious light of the gospel. That's what Paul is talking about in Philippians chapter 2. And I think there are two great ministries everybody can be engaged in. We all can be engaged in the ministry of evangelism. That's getting the gospel out, telling people about Jesus. And we all can be engaged in the ministry of encouragement. Everybody needs encouragement. Everybody needs help and a good word. Pray and ask God to show you as a family how you can begin to evangelize right where you are and how you can begin to encourage. And then let's come to another one. Come down in chapter 2 to verses 25 through 30. The Bible says, "Yet I supposed it necessary to send to you Epaphroditus, my brother, and companion in labor and fellow soldier, but your messenger, and he that ministered to my wants, for he longed after you all, and was full of heaviness because that ye had heard that he had been sick. For indeed he was sick, nigh unto death, but God had mercy on him, and not on him only, but on me also, lest I should have sorrow upon sorrow. I sent him therefore the more carefully, that when ye see him again ye may rejoice, and that I may be the less sorrowful. Receive him therefore in the Lord with all gladness, and hold such in reputation, because for the work of Christ he was nigh unto death, not regarding his life, to supply your lack of service toward me." Here is one of the really unknown men of the Bible. This man now identified as Epaphroditus. He was a prayer partner. He was a fellow laborer of Paul. He was someone that loved the Philippians. And the Apostle Paul here says his ministry, his service to Christ ought to cause you to rejoice. Paul was rejoicing in him, and he said to the Philippians, you ought to rejoice because he's come and ministered to you. So don't miss this principle. As surely as you should discover the joy of ministering to others, here's a sixth principle. If you want a joyful home, rejoice in those that God has used to minister to you. Think about those who've prayed for you, those who've encouraged you, a pastor that ministered to your family, a Bible teacher that helped you to grow in the grace and knowledge of the Lord, youth workers and coaches and instructors that came alongside your children. We all know we don't raise our children by ourselves. Think of the good people, the godly people the Lord has used to minister to them. Do you see that we should not only minister to others, but we should be grateful for those that God uses to minister to us? Read those verses again at the end of Philippians chapter 2 and see how the heaviness and the sorrow that they're in is going to turn to their joy and their rejoicing. How? Through the encouragement of one man. You see, there's always one source of every good thing, that is God, but there are many channels, and God uses so many wonderful people to minister to us. Maybe you should make a list. Talk about it with your family. It's sad sometimes that children only hear parents talk about a leader or a worker or a teacher in a negative light. And they grow up thinking that it's always a negative. Friend, major on the positives and give God the glory for those he's used in your life. And then let me give you one more. We'll leave off here and pick up next time. Beginning of chapter 3, we read this, "Finally, my brethren, rejoice in the Lord. To write the same things to you, to me indeed is not grievous, but for you it is safe. Beware of dogs, beware of evil workers, beware of the concision. For we are the circumcision, which worship God in the Spirit, and rejoice in Christ Jesus, and have no confidence in the flesh." Now, obviously, the rejoicing here is connected to the Lord, to Christ. But don't miss the connection here. He said we're worshiping God and rejoicing in Christ Jesus. Here's a seventh principle for a joyful home, and it is this: find joy in worship. See, worship brings you into the presence of God. Worship makes you conscious of the goodness of the Lord and the fact that we are unworthy of it. Oh, I can't think of any greater joy than that. God would love a sinner like me. Every joy grows out of worship. That's true individually. That's true collectively. Can I challenge you today? Spend some personal time in worship and then lead your family in worship. Worship God together. And as you begin to worship, be conscious of God's presence. You will soon become very conscious of His joy.
2: For more resources for your marriage and family, visit us at etj.bible and click on the Take the Next Step link, where you'll find many Bible resources that will strengthen your marriage and equip you to raise your children in the ways of the Lord. We highly recommend Scott's book, New Testament Marriage. In it, you'll discover timeless biblical principles from the husband and wife team, Aquila and Priscilla. And these principles are very applicable to your marriage today. From all of us at Enjoying the Journey, thanks for listening today. And until next time, we pray that you will enjoy the journey.

0: This is Rejoice Pulpit. And now, a sermon from a past chapel at Pensacola Christian College.
1: If you have a Bible there with you, could you take it and turn to Psalm 63? We're going to look at Psalm 63 together today. And the topic of my short message, more of a devotional, is a healthy soul. How to have a healthy soul. Now, at this time when we're threatened by this virus pandemic, we're all concerned about our physical health, and we should be. I don't know about you, but every time I walk by a bottle of hand sanitizer, I'm using it. And there are a lot of hand sanitizer bottles on campus, and I seem to be using every single one of them. I'm kind of obsessive about it because I'm concerned about my physical health at this time, and we would want you to be the same. But we should be just as concerned about the health of our soul. We should be just as concerned about the health of our soul. In fact, we should be concerned about our soul health just like our physical health every day, every moment of the day. And this passage is going to help us with that. Many scholars believe that David wrote Psalm 63 when he was fleeing from Absalom and he was forced to take refuge in the wilderness. And so you'll notice right off the bat in the psalm that David expresses a desperate desire for God in his life. I would contend that David was closer to God during these times of extreme challenge. He was closer to God during these times of tribulation in his life than at any other time. And the same is true for us. And so we can take a lot from this psalm. Let's look at verse 5 and 6. Verse 5 and 6, it says, "My soul shall be satisfied with marrow and fatness, and my mouth shall praise thee with joyful lips when I remember thee upon my bed and meditate on thee in the night watches." He said, "My soul shall be satisfied with marrow and fatness." That's an idiomatic way of saying that his soul would be satisfied with abundance and health. And so I think if we look at the surrounding passage, we will find out what it takes to have that kind of a healthy soul. And so let's look at the passage. And what I notice is point number one, a healthy soul is conditioned by prioritizing God above all else. David says in this psalm that he was seeking after God above everything else in his life. So we can learn that a healthy soul is conditioned by prioritizing God above all else. In fact, look at verse 1, the end of it. He says, "My soul thirsteth for thee." My soul is thirsting for God. No wonder he had a healthy soul. "My flesh longs for thee in a dry and thirsty land where no water is." Look at verse 8. He says a similar thing in verse 8. He says, "My soul followeth hard after thee." My soul is seeking after God. It's following after God. "Thy right hand upholdeth me." So we see that David was seeking God passionately. God was the priority in his life. God was number one. We see in verse 1 that he was seeking God early. He said, "O God, thou art my God. Early will I seek thee." So he started his day with God, seeking God. I hope you're doing that. Every day, starting your day by seeking God. Look at verse 6. "When I remember thee upon my bed and meditate on thee in the night watches." So he's starting his day with God. He's ending his day with God. He's seeking God. He's following after God. No wonder he had a healthy soul. God was number one in his life. Now, I was a youth pastor in North Carolina for 7 years, and I went to a lot of high school basketball games. And I'll never forget this one game that I attended. The guest team was down by 40 points, something like that. They were down by about 40 points with a few minutes to go. And yet there were their faithful cheerleaders on the sidelines, and they started into this cheer. I don't know if they do this cheer today. It's an old cheer. But here's the cheer they started into. "We can do it. We can do it. We can do it. We can. We can do it. We can do it. We can." And I'm sitting there in the stands, and I wanted to just yell to these girls, look at the scoreboard, you can't, okay? It's too late, you've lost the game. Not only did they do that cheer, but they started into another cheer, which I thought was just as bad at this time, and that's, we're number one, we're number one. And once again, I wanted to shout out from the stands, look at the scoreboard, no, you're not number one. Hey, we may be deluded and wake up in the day and think that we can do it. I can do it. I can take on life. I can take on this day. And the truth of the matter is, we can't. We can't. We need God more than we know. We may be deluded and think that we're number one. I mean, we live in a self-absorbed age. We live in a selfish age, and we may be caught up in the prevalent thinking of the culture and think that we're number one. And the truth of the matter is, we're not number one. We're far from being number one. We need God. We need God. And so we would be wise to do what David did and say, I can't do it. I'm in a desperate need for you. I'm not number one. I need you, God. And wake up early and seek the Lord and prioritize Him above everything else in our day, with our energy, in our schedule. That's how you have a healthy soul. First of all, it's conditioned by prioritizing God above all else. Number two, I think a healthy soul is conditioned by not only prioritizing God, but praising God in an exuberant way. Notice this, verse 3 and 4, David says, because thy loving kindness is better than life, my lips shall praise thee. Thus will I bless thee while I live. I will lift up my hands in thy name. Now, he wasn't in a church service. He wasn't in a corporate worship setting. He was by himself. And he said, this is how I'm going to praise the Lord. I'm going to praise the Lord with my whole heart. Verse 5, with joyful lips, with joyful lips. You see, by praising God, David was focusing his thoughts on God, not his problems. He was focusing his thoughts on God, not his circumstance. And this affected his soul in a positive way. Now, if you're like me, you've watched more than a few TV commercials, okay, in your day. And one of the prevalent commercials that comes up today is prescription drug commercials. And I always find them fascinating because they have to, by law, list the side effects of those drugs. So these drugs are there to help you with a certain disease, to help cure the disease, to help relieve the disease. And so they want to promote that in the commercial, but then they play this pleasant music and have a pleasant scene while at the end of the commercial they list the side effects. One that really struck me recently was this drug for depression. So the drug was there to help you with depression, but yet one of the side effects of that drug was that you might have suicidal thoughts or tendencies. So you're depressed. And if you take the drug, you might just kill yourself, okay? So it seems as if some of the side effects are actually worse than the disease that the drug is there to help you with. Hey, I have something for you concerning this issue of praise. Praise always has positive side effects. Praise always has positive side effects. Since your mind and heart is on God and not your problem or your difficulty, praise pulls your heart out of despair. It pulls your soul out of despair. When you praise God, you're drawn to God. You thank the Lord. You think about the Lord. And Paul said in the book of Philippians that thanksgiving and praise allows the peace of God, which passes all understanding, to keep your heart and mind. One of the best things that you can do when you're sensing discouragement or despair in your life is to praise God, and praising God will pull your heart out of that. And so, simply today, I want to encourage you not only to stay safe physically, but to have that healthy soul that you need every day to take on the task of the day, the challenges, the problems, the difficulties, the opportunities. How do we do that? We keep God first, prioritize God above all else. And David shows us in Psalm 63 the benefit of that. And then last of all, we just take time, no matter what's going on in our life, we take time to stop and think and praise God and thank Him for all that He's done in our life. And when we do that, we're going to find that it's amazing what that praising can do to our soul, to condition our soul for gladness. That's my prayer for you. I want you to know we here on campus are praying for you. Here at Campus Church, we're praying for you. And we pray that you're healthy physically and you're healthy spiritually.
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2: Welcome to the Word for Life, a daily study of Scripture with John Lanz, senior pastor of Bethel Baptist Church in Indianapolis, Indiana. In Luke 15, Jesus tells a story that still reaches into the deepest places of the heart. A son who wandered, a father who waited, in a home where mercy was stronger than judgment. The religious leaders wanted sinners exposed and punished. Jesus wanted them welcomed and restored. So he painted a picture of his father, not distant or cold, but running, embracing, and rejoicing. Today in our series, Enough and to Spare, we come to what happens when the son finally arrives home. There is a table, there is a feast, there is joy that cannot be hidden. If you want to know how God feels when sinners come home, watch what the father does next. Here's Pastor John.
3: Each one of us probably has a friend who's always concerned about nutrition. Or that one who has started a new diet, and because they're on a new diet, you need to be on the new diet with them. I call them nutritional missionaries. Have you ever met someone like that? They follow you around the buffet quoting numbers. Do you know how much calories that has in it? How many grams of sugar does that have? Your fat count is getting a little high today, isn't it? And somehow they take the joy out of a perfectly happy plate. They're the type of people that think you ought to be eating tofu and twigs on a regular basis. And they turn the celebration into a seminar. If we're not careful, we can make church that way. We're in the Father's house. And the Father's house is a place of plenty. It's a place that celebrates the overflow of God's grace. And this Father's feast was the opposite of the spirit of the nutritional missionary. This wasn't a meal that anyone felt guilty for enjoying. This was a table that was only heavy with blessing, not heavy with expectations. He prepared a plentiful feast. The feast was also public. This wasn't a private event. This celebration was meant for all eyes and ears to experience. It's public. It's visible. The joy is loud enough to echo through the village streets. And the same people who saw the son rebel now sees the father restore. How can they not help but celebrate publicly what the father has done? The ones who expected consequences have witnessed compassion. The ones who anticipated shame find themselves standing in the middle of celebration. This is a public moment, and Jesus is saying to those Pharisees who would drag the sinners to the center square to place the stones of judgment on them, Jesus was saying to them, you bring them here to condemn, I take them to the Father's house to redeem. This feast accomplished something. It accomplished something that stoning never could. It lifted the shame instead of multiplying. And in a small way, this feast silenced the critics too. It's kind of hard to point your finger when you have food in your hand. It's kind of hard to criticize and condemn someone else when you're chewing on filet mignon. Say amen right there. Learn this truth today, that where grace is served in the Father's house, criticism loses its appetite. When grace is present at the table, criticism of those around us loses its appetite. This was a public feast that all could enjoy. The feast was plentiful. The feast was public. The feast was purposeful. You see, the prodigal returned hungry. The far country had drained him. He had nothing left to give. Hunger had stripped his pride. Hunger had cleared his thinking. Hunger reminded him of where food was. Here's a profound thought. Sometimes God has to take away before He'll allow you to appreciate what you have. Sometimes you have to miss something before you appreciate it. And the son didn't taste the sweetness of home until he first experienced the bitterness of the far country. Here's what he missed. He missed a meal that the father prepared just for him purposefully. Now, here's something that we miss as we study this. We often think that immediately, as soon as the father said, "Kill the fatted calf and let's have a party," the party started. But most likely it didn't. You have preparation time. They're beginning at slaughter. And then they have to dress the meat, and then they have to cook the meat. And in that culture, they didn't have the means and mechanisms that we have to be able to prepare a meal in a timely fashion. This was slow. This was deliberate. This was intentional, driven by love. While the son waited for the celebration, the father worked. And while the village whispered, the father prepared because there was something special for the son. It was his official welcome home meal. I've somewhat experienced that, and perhaps you have as well. When I went off to college my freshman year, I came home in December. And I had lived on cafeteria food, institutional food. It's never that good, let's just be honest. It's like going to the hospital and someone says to you, "The food is delicious here. Not only are they sick, they're crazy." Say amen. Institutional food is not like home. But I remember when I walked in the door for the first time after I came home for Christmas, my mom had prepared everything that I liked. Everything that I liked. The thing I remember the most, pinto beans and cornbread. I hadn't had that all semester long. And she cut up a little green onion you place on top of that. And then there's a little mashed potatoes, meatloaf. I mean, it was just a smorgasbord of everything that was my favorites. Because while it wasn't fancy, it tasted like love because it tasted like home. And that's what the father is doing for the prodigal. He's giving a welcome home meal that's flavored with love. Can I pause and challenge us as a church today? That we don't forget the sweetness of God's provision because we have it around us all the time. Sometimes we live so close to His goodness that we become numb to it. And before we realize it, we're in the far country. We find ourselves in bitterness because we neglected to appreciate the sweetness of the goodness of God. You see, the far country takes more than it gives. It promises feast, but it delivers famine. It promises fullness, but it leaves us empty. And sometimes God has to allow us to hunger to remind us where the food is so that we'll return for that prepared feast. He first provides a feast. If you want to know the father's heart when the son comes home, he prepares a feast. But secondly, he provides fellowship. The very next phrase says, "Let us eat." Circle that word, "us," in verse 24. "Us" is the most welcoming word in the Bible. It's the sound of arms opening. It's the sound of walls falling. It's the Father saying, "You're not out there anymore. You're in here with me." The heart of this moment is not in the menu. The heart of the moment is in the fellowship. He didn't say to his son, "Go eat." No, he said, "Let us eat." He didn't say to the son, "There's food in the refrigerator, help yourself." No, he said, "Let's prepare a meal. Let's sit together. Let's share the same table. Let's enjoy this moment side by side." Particularly in the Jewish culture, sharing a table was never casual. A meal wasn't just calories, it was communion, it was connection, it was peace. And table fellowship meant something sacred. You don't eat with your enemies, you eat with your family. You don't share a table with someone you're suspicious of. You share a table with someone you embrace. And as a result, this fellowship that the Father provides is seen in two ways. Number one, the fellowship communicates acceptance. It communicates acceptance. We kind of lose that in our culture today. On average, families don't eat at the family table, but maybe once a week. And even at that, that's sparse in our culture today. Fast food, busy schedules, and iPhone screens have made dinner a forgotten ritual. But in Jesus' world, the family table was a sacred place. It was a place where you would sit with someone, and as you would sit with them, you would say, "You are welcome in my life." You see, when the son came home, he expected distance, but the father offered closeness. The son expected suspicion, but the father offered him fellowship, and he says, "You're accepted back. You're part of the family." Grace doesn't push you away. Grace pulls you in close. But think about this. If anybody lost in the story, it was the father. He gave his son everything and his son squandered it. And his son came home and he's celebrating him and he's adding more to the loss by celebrating the return. If anyone had a right to be bitter and say, "No, you don't belong," it was the father. But no, he gave acceptance. Fellowship communicates acceptance and fellowship confirms belonging. You see, the servants would eat elsewhere. They never sat at the father's table, but sons ate at the table. And the father seats the boy with the family to make a statement to the whole village that was present that this boy is not coming back as a slave, he's coming back as a son. I can't help but think of Luke 15, and it reminds me of the story that's found in the Old Testament, a picture of grace in the Old Testament. It's the day that David calls for Mephibosheth. Mephibosheth, who is that? Well, that's the son of Jonathan, the grandson of King Saul. David is now on the throne. And if you know anything of the culture of that day, when a new king came to the throne, any of the future heirs from the previous administration, the previous family on the throne, would be killed. And Mephibosheth has been hiding Mephibosheth.

0: for Jonathan's sake. That word kindness is an interesting word. It's the Hebrew word hesed. It can be translated this way. In fact, it's seen throughout the Psalms and translated this way, loving kindness. It's the closest word in the Old Testament to the word for our word grace. It's not kindness that's earned. It's kindness that's given because of a covenant made long before Mephibosheth was born. And David brought him to the palace, gave him the dignity of calling him by name, and seated him at the king's table for the rest of his life.
1: 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Today in Luke 15, we stood in the Father's house and watched what grace looks like when a sinner comes home. A table prepared, a seat offered, joy shared without hesitation. The Father's provision was not measured or restrained. It was full, generous, and intentional. This story reminds us that God does not simply tolerate our return. He celebrates it. He meets our hunger with fellowship, our shame with acceptance, and our emptiness with joy. If you have wandered, doubted, or grown weary, know this: the Father has not changed. The table is still set. The door is still open. If today's message encouraged you, you can listen again or explore more Bible studies at wordforlife.net. 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

0: Up next, a sermon from the former pastor of Campus Church, Dr. Jim Shetler. This is Rejoice Pulpit.
1: Take your Bibles and turn to 1 Corinthians chapter 10. One of the great promises in the Word of God, I personally believe that every Christian should have this verse memorized. It is a promise dealing with temptation. Many of us know it. We can quote it. But maybe some of us at one time or other have been disappointed with this promise. I wanted tonight to help you in an area that I think will be extremely encouraging and extremely helpful in your walk with the Lord and having victory over temptation. In 1 Corinthians chapter 10, verse 13, the Word of God says, "There hath no temptation taken you, but such as is common to man. But God is faithful, who will not suffer you to be tempted above that ye are able, but will with the temptation also make a way to escape, that ye may be able to bear it." We know the verse. It probably has helped believers before in here. But a question comes up. Why doesn't it work all the time? Well, let me say this to begin with. We know that there's not a problem with God's Word. There's no problem with the Word of God. So it must be something that maybe we're missing. The verse says, "There hath no temptation taken you, but such as is common to man." And man there is speaking generically of all mankind. Doesn't matter age, gender, boy, girl, man or woman, all of mankind. "There's no temptation taken you, but such as is common to man." I think all of us would agree with that, and we've seen that to be true. Do we disagree with the next phrase? "God is faithful." Oh, that He is. "Who will not suffer you to be tempted above that ye are able?" Now, sometimes we struggle with this a little bit. Well, I think that I've been tempted above that ye are able sometimes. I've fallen. I've said, "God,

0: God help me? And then it says, and it continues on, above that ye are able, but will with the temptation also make a way to escape that ye may be able to bear. And you say, well, it's been sometimes I haven't been able to bear it. I've fallen under the load. I've asked God to help me. Well, for just a moment, let me give you two quick illustrations that might illustrate our problem with this verse. Let's say for a moment, an individual gets in a boat, and he takes that boat out into the Gulf of Mexico. And along with him in that boat, he takes his 12-gauge shotgun. And he gets about 4 miles out into the Gulf, and he stands up in his boat, and he takes his shotgun, and he begins to fire in the hull of that boat. Pow! Puts four humongous holes in the boat. He, with all earnestness, with all sincerity, gets on his knees and begins to pray, God, help this boat not sink. Well, you're about four shots too late, bud. I mean, think about it for just a moment. He really begins to cry out to God, oh God, help this boat not sink. Well, friend, you should have prayed that before you shot four holes in the hull of the boat. You know, a lot of us run to 1 Corinthians 10:13, and we're about four shots too late. We're crying out in 1 Corinthians 10:13 and say, God, why didn't you give a way of escape? And you know what our problem is? We've already gone a little too far down the road of temptation. We've been drawn away of our lust by now. It's already conceived and it's bringing forth sin. And we've said, God, help me. Why aren't you faithful? Man jumps out of an airplane and begins to fall and says, Lord, please help something to open up. And he jumps without a parachute. Well, it's a little too late after you jump out, buddy, to be praying to God to help your fall. You see, we go to 1 Corinthians 10:13 maybe a little too late. And could that be the key to this whole passage of Scripture? Would you take your Bibles now and turn to Luke chapter 22? Jesus is in the Garden of Gethsemane with his disciples the night before he is to die on the cross for our sins. He has given them clear instructions, especially James, John, and Peter, who went a little farther away with Jesus to pray and to watch. I want you to see something that I think if I started the verse, you could probably even finish the quote, but maybe we've missed it. And by the way, it's in three of the four Gospels, this story. And in all three, it says basically the same thing, and the one word is found in Matthew, Mark, and Luke. Look with me, if you would, to verse 45. And when he rose, that would be Jesus, up from prayer and was come to his disciples, he found them sleeping for sorrow. Luke 22, verse 46. And said unto them, why sleep ye? Now listen to this statement. Rise and pray, lest ye, everyone together, what's the next word? Lest ye what? Enter into temptation. Pray that you do not enter into temptation. Now take your Bibles and turn over to the Sermon on the Mount in Matthew chapter 6, if you would. In Matthew chapter 6, we see something that's very important. Maybe the key to spiritual success in your life this summer is this little truth that you're going to hear in this message. I really do believe, friend, if you grab a hold of this truth, that God can use this in a mighty way, having victory over temptation in your life. Matthew chapter 6, Jesus in the Sermon on the Mount gives us a model prayer. And in verse 9, he says, after this manner, therefore pray ye, our Father, which art in heaven, hallowed be thy name. Thy kingdom come, thy will be done in earth as it is in heaven. Give us this day our daily bread, and forgive us our debts as we forgive our debtors. Notice verse 13. And lead us not into temptation, but deliver us from evil. For thine is the kingdom and the power and the glory forever. Amen. And lead us not into temptation. You know what I believe? I believe that the key to victory over temptation is what we do before we're tempted. Where we are spiritually before we're tempted. Where is our spiritual condition? Tonight, I would like to give you 6 keys to praying not to enter into temptation. I personally believe that this little prayer in Matthew 6 is the key to victory over temptation, where we cry out to God and say, lead us not into temptation. Remember what Jesus said to James, John, and Peter in the Garden of Gethsemane. Why sleep ye? Rise and pray, lest ye enter into temptation. You should have prayed that you would not enter into temptation. My friend, it's pretty hard to run over to 1 Corinthians 10:13 and start claiming that once you've entered into the doorway of temptation already. So let me give you 6 things that, what is it to pray, lead us not into temptation? Well, here's what I think it means. Number one, Lord, help me be careful of my pride. Lord, lead me not into temptation. Help me be careful of my pride. You know, if you're careful about your pride, you won't enter into temptation. But when you begin to say statements like, it won't happen to me this summer. No, I can handle that. I've got it now. When you begin to say those kind of things, my friend, watch out, because you are about to slip into temptation and follow it by sin. If you noticed, and now let me just read this. Many of you are also familiar with the verse before verse 13 in 1 Corinthians 10. It says, 1 Corinthians 10:12, wherefore let him that thinketh he standeth take heed, lest he, and I think you all know the next word, lest he what? Fall. Lest he fall. We all understand that if we're not careful with our pride, if we believe, I can handle this. You know what? I can handle work in there. It's going to be okay. I can handle wearing that. I can handle listening to that. I can handle doing this. I can handle being there. I can handle counseling this situation. I can handle it. Watch out, friend. And when we pray in Matthew chapter 6, lead us not into temptation, we are saying, God, help me be careful of my pride. Pride can slip into any situation at any time. And we have to keep asking the Lord, Lord, help me not enter into temptation. Help me be careful of the pride that so easily we can slip into. College students, as you go home this summer, you have grown spiritually. There's no doubt about it. There's no question that there are marks of maturity in your life and that there has been growth in your life. But that doesn't mean that in the course of hours, days, and definitely within a few weeks, you can not only be back where you were spiritually, but even farther down than you have ever been. And for an individual to go back through a summer and think, you know what? I got a handle on this spiritual thing now. I've got a handle on this. I can handle this situation. I can do it. I'm okay now. Oh, my friend, you're setting yourself up to fall into the temptation of sin. Lord, lead us not into temptation. What does that mean? It means, Lord, help me be careful of my pride. Number two, when you pray in Romans or in Matthew chapter 6, lead us not into temptation, what are you saying? Number one, Lord, help me be careful of my pride. Number two, abstain from all appearance of evil. Now, if you abstain from all appearance of evil, you will not enter into temptation. If you stay away from the appearance of evil, Now, this is a difficult thing, and it does take some discernment. One of the statements that, if you get into your mind, will help you greatly is this statement. What good will come out of this? What is right about this situation? What is good or right for me to do this? That'll keep you away from, or that'll keep you abstaining from all appearance of evil. Here's another thing. Is there a doubt? My conscience just, I've just got a question about that. I don't think I better go with that individual. I just think, you know, I just have a doubt in my conscience. I don't think that's going to look good. I think if I go, I think if I wear, I think if I listen, I think if I do, I think if I have that, you know, I don't think it's going to look good. I'm going to abstain from all appearance of evil. Friend, if you purpose in your heart to do that this summer, you're not going to enter into temptation. It's going to be a great mark. And then you can claim your 1 Corinthians 10:13 if you've abstained from all appearance of evil. But my friend, if you haven't, and it's like shooting the hole in the boat, you're going to say, God, help me now. Well, you should have abstained from all appearance of evil. Now you've gone down so far down the road, there's going to be some sinkage. Number three, Lord, help me be careful of my pride. Lord, help me abstain from all appearance of evil. Number three, Lord, help me establish my testimony early. This is a great one to not enter into temptation. Lord, help me establish my testimony, or maybe we should say our stand early. You go back, and by the way, I don't care if you're going to work with Christians this summer. I don't care if you're going to work at a Christian camp. I don't care where you're going to work this summer. Establish your testimony and your stand early, right away. Yeah, well, like how early? Like first day. Now, I don't mean that you should be obnoxious about your Christianity, but you know what? I would let people know in the way that you dress, in the attitude of your smile, maybe carrying a small Bible to work, whatever, by praying over your meal, I would let people know right away, I'm a Christian. I'm a believer in the Lord Jesus Christ. This is going to help you so much not to enter into temptation, because immediately people are going to mark you. People are going to notice. They're going to notice immediately. Well, they talk different. They look different. Their work ethic. You stay all the way to the end, and then before you don't cheat on your time. You work hard. You do what's right, and you do it from the very first day, and you begin to establish your testimony. You know, personally, I don't think it was all that hard for Daniel to take a stand in all of the administrations that he was involved in, because he did it as a young teenage boy when he purposed in his heart not to defile himself with the king's meat. I personally believe that when he took that stand early in his life, that took care of so many issues down the road. If you want to be successful spiritually this summer, if you want to see God work in your life, take a stand early. Whatever it might be, do it right away. By the way, many of you are going to get married this summer. You know what? You need to start right away having family altar, dedicating your lives to the Lord, doing what's right, purchasing things in your home, in your family, in your apartment that would honor the Lord Jesus Christ. Start your marriage off right, and it will help you not to enter into temptation later on. You know what? We're not going to have this in our home. We're not going to watch those kind of things. We're not going to get a VCR in our home. We're not going to have this in it. We want to start our marriage off right. I'll tell you, if you do that, and you stand right, and you have a good testimony to begin with, it is amazing how that will keep you from entering into temptation later on down the road. I'm just trying to help you, encourage you. You want spiritual success this summer? Cry out to the Lord. Lord, help me. Lead me not into temptation, Lord. Deliver me from evil. Help me, Lord, to be careful about my pride. Lord, help me to abstain from all appearance of evil. Lord, let me establish my testimony early at work, quickly in my marriage. Let it be known by other people. When I go back home, even to the church youth group or wherever I go, let it be known right away that I'm going to stand for the Lord Jesus Christ. I tell you, this is a nugget of a truth that will really help you. Number four, Lord, help me make no provision for the flesh. The Bible says in Romans chapter 13 and verse 14, but put ye on the Lord Jesus Christ and make not provision for the flesh. You see, if you're providing for your flesh, your Adamic nature, your old lust, your corrupt nature, if you provide things for that, you're not going to be running to 1 Corinthians 10:13 and saying, God, why didn't you make a way of escape? And it's as if God is saying, why did you provide for your flesh? I would have made a way of escape, but you provided for your flesh. You put yourself in a situation, you gave your flesh exactly what it wanted, and then you're going to cry out to me to make a way of escape? That's like the guy who pulls the hole in the boat. Lord, help me not sink. Well, you provided the hole for the water to come in, and now you want me not to have you sink? You see, Christian, the Christian life is not that hard to figure out. We need to pray, Lord, lead me not into temptation. Oh, Lord, I pray that I will not make provision for the flesh. Everyone, take your Bibles and turn to Proverbs chapter 7. Proverbs chapter 7. A couple months ago, we read a few verses from Proverbs every day in our family altar time. And I don't remember when it was. It was a little while ago. We usually don't read a whole chapter. We read usually about 10 verses out of the Proverbs for the day. And we go through the first 10 verses 1 month, and then we come back. Then the next month, we do the next 10 and the third 10 or whatever. But one of the days, I read the whole chapter of Proverbs 7. And this is about the young man that Solomon watched from his window, and he was a foolish young man. And I read the whole chapter, and I asked my boys, I said, when did he mess up? And I was so thankful that my 11-year-old boy, he said, well, Dad, I think it's verse 8 when it says, passing through the street near her corner. And I gave my son a big hug and a $20 bill. Well, I gave him a big hug anyhow. I said, Drew, I said, son, if you never forget what you said this morning, it will help you the rest of your life. Because you know what? That's where this guy became foolish. It's not after he started talking to this harlot. It's too late then, friend. It's not after she got to give her sales pitch and he should have resisted at that point and not gone back to her home. Oh, no. He totally lost it when he went near her house. He provided for his flesh when he came near. We don't have time to read through the whole chapter. I wish we did. But let's pick it up. Let's pick it up from verse number 5 or verse number 6. For at the window of my house, I looked through my casement and beheld, among the simple ones, I discerned among the youths, a young man void of understanding, passing through the street near her corner. And he went the way to her house in the twilight, in the evening, in the black and dark night. I love that verse. There's a lot of light that needs to be shined on that verse. But you talk about redundant. In twilight, in evening, in black, in dark night. Do you get the idea that it's kind of dark at this point? I mean, I love that verse. But anyways, it's like, do you catch the picture here? But the key to this whole passage, it talks about her attire, it talks about her speech, it talks about her catching him. But I'm going to tell you when he did wrong. He did wrong when he came near her corner. Let me just share this with you tonight. You're going to do wrong when you get near sin. Can you not pray and watch all night, lest ye enter into temptation? Do you see what Jesus was trying to teach the disciples that night? You need to pray that you don't enter into temptation. You need to pray that you don't get near her corner. You need to pray that you don't make provision for your flesh. Campus church member, some of you have struggled for years and you've tried to quote 1 Corinthians 10:13. What is the deal? Why don't I? There is no temptation taken you except for it's common to man, but God is faithful who will not suffer you to be tempted above that you're able, but will with the temptation make a way of escape that you may be able to bear it? It doesn't work. Oh, yes, it does. But your problem is you have provided for your flesh, and then you've cried out 1 Corinthians 10:13 and wondered why God didn't answer it, and God said you should have prayed lest you entered into temptation. And that's the goal, that he came near. So what do I pray when I pray, Lord, lead us not into temptation? What am I praying? I'm praying, Lord, help me be careful with my pride. Lord, help me abstain from all appearance of evil. Lord, help me take my stand and my testimony early for you. Lord, help me make no provision for the flesh. Number five, Lord, help me stay under and right with authority that's in my life. If you don't want to enter into temptation, God has given you a way of escape. And you know what the way of escape is? That way of escape is authority that God has placed in your life. Take your Bibles now and turn to Hebrews chapter 13. Hebrews chapter 13. And in Hebrews chapter 13, verse 17, it says this: obey them that have the rule over you. Obey them that have the rule over you. Well, why? And submit. By the way, the one is the action, the other is the attitude. Obey is the action. Obey them that have the rule over you and submit yourselves. There's the attitude. For they watch for your souls as they that must give an account, that they may do it with joy and not with grief, for that is unprofitable for you. Here's another great tip for you. If you don't want to fall to temptation, you need to pray. Pray that you won't enter into temptation. Well, what do you pray for? Pray, Lord, help me stay right with authority. And Lord, help me stay under my authority. You know why? Authority is protection. And you won't enter into temptation if you stay under the authority that God has for you. Notice what it says. Obey them that have the rule over you and submit yourselves, for they watch, they guard, they protect your souls. If you don't want to enter into temptation, stay under the authority. Now, college students, I know you go back home. Oh, Mom, I'm 20 now. Don't treat me like I'm 13. I know that happens. And you know, moms will everlasting be that way. You're not going to get around it. When you come back when you're 48, they're still going to mother you. Trust me, I know, okay? They're going to always mother you. You know what? Don't reject that. Don't buck and fight the authority God's placed over you. And if you go back home to your parents, then you get under their authority. And I want to tell you, every one of us in here are under authority. And we will not enter into temptation if we are right with authority and stay under authority. By the way, that's true with civil. That's true with civil government and keeping our right attitude towards that authority. You won't enter into temptation to do some things illegally if you say, you know what? Lord, help me not to enter into temptation. Lord, help me to stay right with my authority and stay under my authority. This is a great... See, we're claiming 1 Corinthians 10:13. We've got ours. Now we're standing in front of our authority. We're in trouble. And we're saying, God, help me. You said that you're faithful. Give me a way of escape. There's no way to escape now. Now authority's got to bring in consequences where you should have prayed, Lord, may I not enter into temptation. Lord, may I not do it. Keep me under authority. And then number six, and we're done. Jim, didn't Dr. Beamer somewhere along the line read Psalm 91 tonight? Yeah, let's turn over to Psalm 91 and let's finally get to our text in Psalm 91. Now, there's really only one point that I want to show you out of this, but what a great point. We have learned tonight that we are to pray according to the model prayer, lead us not into temptation, but deliver us from evil. This is the model prayer. We are to pray, God, that I won't enter into this temptation. Well, I think the whole key is Psalm 91. And I personally believe if you memorize and you meditate on Psalm 91 this summer, you will have great victory about not entering into temptation. Look at Psalm 91. He that dwelleth in the secret place of the Most High shall abide under the shadow of the Almighty. I will say of the Lord, He is my refuge and my fortress, my God, in Him will I trust. Surely He shall deliver thee from what? From the snare of the fowler. I'm not going to fall into temptation. I'm going to be delivered. I'm not going to fall to the temptation of sin. Why? Because I am dwelling at the Most High, under the shadow of the Almighty, and from the noisome pestilence. Look at verse 4. He shall cover thee with His feathers, and under His wings shalt thou trust. His truth shall be thy shield and buckler. Thou shalt not be afraid for the terror by night, nor for the arrow of temptation, say, that flieth by day, nor for the pestilence that walketh in darkness. I mean, you're going to be protected. Matter of fact, everyone around you may be falling. Look at verse 7. 1,000 shall fall at thy side. They're going to fall into sin. And 10,000 at thy right hand. But it shall not come nigh thee. It's not going to happen with you. With you, you're going to be protected. You're not going to enter into temptation. You're going to be protected. Oh, why? Why? Tell us. Well, the answer is in verse 14. Because He, now this is the Lord speaking after this. By the way, the angels will take charge. Look at verse 11. For He shall give His angels charge over thee to keep thee in all thy ways. You're not going to enter into temptation. They shall bear thee up in their hands, lest thou dash thy foot against the stone. Thou shalt tread upon the lion and the adder. You're going to have great victory because, here's the reason, He has set His love upon me. You have placed your love, your affection on the Lord Jesus Christ. Because He has set His love upon me, therefore will I deliver Him. I will set Him on high because He hath known my name. He shall call upon me and I will answer Him. I will be with Him in trouble. I will deliver Him and honor Him with long life. A great summer. With long life will I satisfy Him and show Him my salvation. In Matthew chapter 6, Jesus gives us the model prayer. And in that model prayer, He says that we are to pray, lead us not into temptation. What does that mean? That means that we pray, oh God, help me from entering into temptation. Lord, may I be careful with my pride. Lord, I know I could still fall this summer. This could be the worst summer of my life. God, help me that my pride doesn't take over, that I can become independent of You. But Lord, help me abstain from all appearance of evil. Lord, I don't even want to get near it. Lord, may I make no provision for evil at all in my life. May I not be making plans. You know what? Some of you already are making plans to sin. Well, my friend, you're not going to be quoting 1 Corinthians 10:13. Help me, Lord, give me a way of escape. Now I've gotten too far into this. Boy, you've shot the hole in the hall. It's a little late to start praying, God, may I not sink? Lord, help me not make provision for the flesh. Lord, help me start my testimony and my stand right away. Oh, Lord, may I stay right with authority and under authority. And then, friend, if you don't want to enter into temptation, here's what you do. Set your affection. Set your love. What a great statement. Because He has set His love upon me. Lord, I want to love you. I give you my heart this summer. I give you my life. God, I set my heart, I set my love on you. And friend, if you do, you won't be falling for the temptations of Satan. You won't be slipping into those things. You know, the Bible says when Jesus was tempted in Matthew chapter 4, he quoted, or he said to Satan, "Thou shalt not tempt the Lord thy God." Friend, if you're shooting holes in your spiritual life and you're crying out to God to help save you from some temptation, I say you did wrong because you tempted the Lord to do evil, and he won't. It's a little late to start praying then. You've put God in a situation where you say, "Well, now, Lord, help me." No, we are to pray that we won't enter into temptation. Oh, Lord, deliver me from temptation today. Before we get our feet out of the bed, we ought to cry out to God what he said we ought to as our model prayer. "Lead me not into temptation today, but deliver me from evil as I set my heart on thee." Our heads are bowed, our eyes are closed. This is extremely practical. This will help you stay out of sin. If that's your desire, make a commitment to it. Those that have watched us by way of Rejoice, friend, I want to encourage you. Take what's been said and begin to apply it in your life today. See God give you victory and give you that way of escape, and that you won't be tempted above that you are able when you come to the Lord in this fashion.
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3: What is your spiritual blood type? Physically speaking, there are four principal blood types: type A, type B, type AB, and type O. And in case of a physical emergency, it's important that you know what your blood type is. However, in case of a spiritual emergency known as sin, death, and hell, it is important that you know what your spiritual blood type is. The hymn writer famously said, "What can wash away my sins?" The answer? Nothing but the blood of Jesus. Jesus' blood is an atoning blood. It is an incorruptible blood. It is a precious blood, and it is the only blood that God the Father accepts as a sufficient payment for our sin emergency. So are you covered by the blood of Jesus? If not, the Bible says today is the day of salvation. Call upon Christ today.
2: That was James C. Johnson. He serves as the pastor of Northstone Baptist Church in Pensacola, Florida. For more Strength for Life, please visit our website, strengthforlife.church.
1: It's time for a message from the former pastor of Campus Church, Dr. Joel Mullenix, on Rejoice Pulpit.
4: Now you have your copy, I trust, of the Word of God, the Bible. We use the Authorized King James Version here because it is God's Word preserved for us in the English language, a wonderful translation of that which has been accurately preserved in the original languages. Would you take it and open it with me this morning to Psalm 2, the second Psalm, Psalm 2. It is impossible for a man to rate portions of the Word of God. I mean, it is all the Word of God, and it's been interesting to me over the years that my favorite book usually ends up being the one I'm working in right at the moment, and that is so characteristic of the Scriptures, the Word of God. But I guess among all the books of the Bible, the book of the Psalms really stands tall. The book of the Psalms begins with Psalm 1, a very simple, straightforward statement of two alternatives in life. And what a wonderful, simple, yet important way to begin this book. The book of the Psalms ends with the 150th Psalm, which is a great call to praise the Lord. In between that simple, straightforward beginning and that final call to praise of the God of eternity, you'll find the strains of these psalms reach out beyond the beauties of this creation, past the curtains of the stars in space, into eternity itself. In this book, we find ourselves looking in upon the Lord Jesus Christ himself in the ivory palaces of glory. What a magnificent book which transcends all of human experience. And in this book, we find that wonderful, glorious message of the gospel, the message of forgiveness of sins through the atonement of the blood for our sins. And what a wonderful truth that is for us. As we begin this new year, 2011, I think it would be important for us to look at the beginning of this book of the Psalms. Now, we're not going to go to the first chapter this morning. We'll go to chapter 2, because after the book of Psalms begins with that personal, direct, simple presentation of two alternatives in life, chapter 2 takes several steps back and gives us a look at the big picture. And so this morning, I'd like to pass along to you four great truths from the second Psalm that give us the big picture as we begin this new year. You have your Bibles open to Psalm 2, and it opens with this question: why do the heathen rage, and the people imagine a vain thing? The kings of the earth set themselves, and the rulers take counsel together against the Lord and against his anointed, saying, let us break their bands asunder and cast away their cords from us. The first truth I'd like you to observe from this second Psalm this morning is the truth of the present condition. Now, Psalm 2 is a great prophetic psalm. There are tremendous strains of prophecy in this psalm, but it's interesting to me as the Holy Spirit gave the very words of the Word of God that are recorded for us as this psalm. He set this prophetic psalm within the context of the psalmist's day. The penman who wrote this psalm penned words which reach down to the end of earth's time, but it's set within the context of the day in which he lives. If you look back at your Bibles in Psalm 2, you find in verse 1 a reference to the heathen. Why do the heathen rage? Now, the word heathen has a sort of connotation to us today, and we tend to think of peoples of the third world and peoples who are not so civilized as we like to consider ourselves, but that really is not the meaning of the word. The word heathen refers to any man, any person who does not know the true God. In that definition of the word heathen, which is the Bible definition, you will find that there are only two kinds of people in the world. There are those who know the true God, Almighty God, the Lord Jesus Christ, and there are the heathen. So the word heathen is not used as a derogatory term, that is, in the sense of trying to insult someone here. It's designating the great masses of the people of this world, people who have never met the Savior, the Lord Jesus Christ, people who do not know the true God. And as this psalm opens, we discover the heathen raging. You can almost see the front pages of our papers when you read those words, can't you? You can almost see the scenes on television, the crowds rioting in recent days in the city of London and in the country of Greece and other places around the world. You can almost see the smoke and flames of tires that are set on fire in the street and people breaking windows, raging. Well, the heathen are raging, the scriptures say, but verse 2 speaks of some specific people. Some might like to talk about the uneducated, the unwashed crowds, but what about the kings? Verse 2 says, the kings of the earth set themselves, and the rulers take counsel together against the Lord. It's not just the people of the street. It's not just the have-nots of this world. It's all the population who do not know Jesus Christ as Savior who have set themselves together along with the rulers. And when you read those words, understanding that this psalm is set within the context of the day, and our day is many hundreds of years later, when you read about the kings of the earth and you read about the rulers who are taking counsel together against the Lord, your mind should immediately go to the day in which we live. And we have rulers of this world who rage against the God of heaven and against the good things of the scripture. We have men who rule nations like Iran, who are raging against the people of the nation of Israel, who I understand are still in rebellion against God, yet God still has a plan for that people. And so you meet a man who rages against them, but he's not the only one. And even in our own nation of the United States of America, we find the rulers who today are raging against God and His people. You have the ACLU, which tries to stamp out the light of the Word of God in every way it possibly can. You have the leader of this nation declaring that America is not a Christian nation, and I beg to differ with him. America may not be Christian in the hearts of many, perhaps most of its people today, but the United States of America was founded by men and women who knew the Lord Jesus Christ as their Savior and as the true God of heaven. And so the heathen, those who do not know Jesus, are continuing to rage today. And the kings and the rulers have set themselves. They have established their wills. They have made a determination in their hearts. And they are attempting against the Lord and against His anointed. And so, though this is a prophetic psalm, it is set within the context of the day of the psalmist. That's the kind of world in which he found himself. And that is the kind of world in which we continue to find ourselves today. Would you also notice in verse 1 that the heathen are raging, the people are imagining a vain thing? What is the vain thing? Well, the scripture identifies that for us in this chapter. The vain thing is stated in verse 3. It is their intent and their heart as they say, "Let us break their bands." Who are there? Well, verse 2, the Lord and His anointed. So the people and the heathen are saying, let's break the Lord's bands asunder and cast away God's cords from us. People don't want the strictures of the scripture. People don't want the bands of the Lord, which would keep them from doing whatever their flesh desires. People rail against that today. But that is the vain thing which the people are imagining. The idea that they can get out of the bounds which God has set up for us and get away with that, that is vanity, that is emptiness. There is no substance to that kind of imagination in the heart of man. Man cannot escape God, no matter how he determines in his heart, no matter whether he's one of the people of the street or one of the rulers of this world. And so in the present condition, we find that there is vanity in the heart of men. I was interested, as I was far away from the city of Pensacola during the past week, but I read the Pensacola News Journal each day by way of their homepage on the web and the articles there. And I was interested when I saw that one of our local churches of a different denomination, the Pine Forest Assembly of God, I believe it is, church, their education building burned down several nights ago. So I was reading that news article in our own hometown newspaper, and when I came to the end of the article, there were the comments which were posted, and so I scanned down through the comments, which I typically make a habit not to do. And as I scanned through the comments, I saw the heathen raging against God. Just such awful things just said against God and against the church and against people who name the name of Christ. Well, we ought not to be surprised by that. We need to understand that as we walk through this world and we see the smiles of the people and many times the scowls of the people around us, that we are surrounded by people who do not know the true God of heaven. And those who do not know, the heathen, rage against God because they don't wish the bonds of God upon them. They don't wish His cords round about them, and so they imagine this vain thing. And so the first truth I find in this psalm is the present condition. And the present condition of this world is a very bad, difficult position. But the second thing I discover in this psalm is great prophecy. So let's take a moment and look at the prophecy considered in this psalm. Psalm 2 speaks of future times, particularly verses 2 through 9. If you look down at verse 9, you can see, if you know the scriptures very clearly, that this is a reference to future times. Verse 9 says, "Thou shalt break them with a rod of iron. Thou shalt dash them in pieces like a potter's vessel." Now, we know that that is speaking of a future time because the book of Revelation uses those very words to speak of that time when the Lord Jesus Christ comes back to this earth in the second coming. And so as we look for a moment at the prophecy, consider the prophecy of this psalm, we discover that it does speak of a future time. In this future time, chapter 2, verse 2, you'll discover that the kings of the earth set themselves. The rulers take counsel together. If you know your Bibles, you know that in Revelation chapter 16, verses 14 and 16, you'll discover that these evil spirits go out and they gather the kings of the earth together to a place called Armageddon in the scriptures, Megiddo, the valley in northern Israel. And there the kings of the earth, at the height of this great rebellion against God, will literally, physically gather themselves together to oppose God and His anointed, the Lord Jesus Christ, as He comes back to this earth. You will notice, though, God's response in this discussion of prophecy. In verse 4, God shall laugh, the scripture says. He that sitteth in the heavens shall laugh. The Lord shall have them in derision. In verse 5, we discover that He will speak unto them in His wrath. That's very interesting. Revelation chapter 19, verse 15 tells us that when Jesus Christ returns to this earth, He will do so, and there will be a great slaughter of those who live upon this earth. And they will die by the sword of His mouth. Isaiah the prophet speaks of Him coming with His garments spattered with blood. But it is not His blood. It is the blood of His enemies with which His garments are spattered. And Revelation chapter 19 teaches us that the Lord Jesus Christ fights against them with the sword of His mouth. What is the sword of His mouth? The Word of God. We have the written Word of God in front of us today. Part of it records for us the Word of God when He brought this creation into being. God said, "Let there be light." He spoke. That was the sword of His mouth. And when He spoke, there was light. And in that day, when the Lord Jesus Christ comes back, which is referenced in this psalm, the Lord Jesus Christ will come back as a conquering king. And as He does so, He will fight against the kings of the earth and the heathen with the sword of His mouth. Just as He spoke creation into existence, He will speak, and there will be battlefield slaughter, and the kings of the earth and their armies will have no defense against it whatsoever. You say, "That's incredible. This world has never seen anything like that." You're right. It's incredible. But my dear friend, we're talking about the eternal God here. We're not talking about the ruler of some temporal nation with His military might. We are talking about God who transcends all of that. And all He has to do is speak the word, and it is done. And so as He comes back to this earth in the prophecy considered, we see Him coming not only laughing and in derision, but also speaking. Verse 9 tells us, "Thou shalt break them with a rod of iron. Thou shalt dash them in pieces like a potter's vessel." What is God's response? Not only laughing and holding them in derision, and not only speaking and vexing them, but also breaking and dashing them. Revelation teaches us that when Jesus returns in the second coming, that He will set up His kingdom on this earth, and He will rule with a rod of iron for 1,000 years. There will be peace in this earth because He will enforce peace during that time. And so He will rule, and those who are His enemies, those who today, as we find ourselves in the context of our day, rage and imagine a vain thing, they won't be imagining those things and getting away with it in that day, because there is a day coming when the Lord Jesus Christ will return. And then I notice in God's response, the coronation. Look at verse 6, if you would, please. The scripture says, "Yet have I set my king upon my holy hill of Zion." The day will come when Jesus himself will ascend the throne of David, and when he will rule this world, literally, just as this world is ruled by so many different minor princes today. The King of Kings and Lord of Lords will rule this world in righteousness. But I see in the third place in this psalm today, the person who is captured for us here in the words of this great prophecy. And here's where I'd like for you to really focus today. Let's look at the person of this psalm, if you would, please. Look at verse 2. Verse 2 at the end speaks about the Lord and his anointed. The kings of the earth set themselves, and the rulers take counsel together against the Lord and his anointed. Look down at verse 6, if you would, please. Yet have I set my king upon my holy hill of Zion. To whom does that pronoun I refer? If you'll look back to verse 4, it refers to the Lord. He that sitteth in the heavens shall laugh. The Lord shall have them in derision. Verse 6, yet have I set my king upon my holy hill of Zion. That is the Lord. Now, if you have a King James Version of the Bible in front of you, and I trust you do, you'll discover in verse 4 the word Lord is written in all capital letters. I've said this many times. I'll say it many times more if the Lord permits, because it's important. When you see the word Lord written in all capital letters in your King James Version, you will know that that's referring to the name of God, Jehovah. This is Almighty God, the God of eternity, the self-existent one, the one who is above all. This is the greatest name of God which we have. And so when we read in verse 6 about I, that's referring to the antecedent in verse 4, the Lord. So the Lord, Jehovah, in verse 7, is the one who will declare the decree. Verse 6, is the one who will set his king upon the holy hill of Zion. Now we're identifying the person, and we've seen the word Lord written in all capital letters. And back in verse 2, we've seen the word Lord and his anointed. Look a little further, if you would please, at verse 7. In verse 7, you will find the pronoun I again. I will declare the decree. The Lord hath said unto me. The pronoun me is referring to the same person as the pronoun I. Who does the pronoun I refer to in that verse? Well, it refers to the Lord again. And look at verse 6, if you would, please. Yet have I set my king upon my holy hill of Zion. I will declare the decree. Since the I of verse 6 is the Lord, the I of verse 7 is also the Lord Jehovah. But we go a little further. In verse 7, we read these words, "The Lord hath said unto me, Thou art my son. This day have I begotten thee." The pronoun of I in verse 7, if you'll stay with me for a moment, is a little more complicated than the pronoun of verse 6. The pronoun of verse 6 is referencing the I, the Lord, in verse 4. The pronoun in verse 7, I, is the same I, but it's expanded somewhat later in the verse. This is a reference not only to Jehovah, the Lord, it is a reference to the Son. The Lord hath said unto me, Thou art my Son. And so whom are we speaking about here in this psalm? We are speaking about, get this, Jesus Jehovah. Our God is one God. Jesus said, if you have seen me, you have seen the Father. And so Jesus is Jehovah. Let no man stumble upon that point. The scripture makes it very clear that that is a point of division. If one will not recognize that Jesus is Almighty God, then that one is lost. And so the scripture teaches clearly that Jesus

Declare the decree. The Lord hath said unto me, Thou art my son, this day have I begotten thee. Now, what in the world is the reference to this day have I begotten thee? Well, the scripture explains scripture to us, and I want you to hold your place in this psalm and turn over with me to Acts chapter 13, because we need to see it with our own eyes. Acts chapter 13, verse 33. This verse is explained to us in Acts chapter 13, verse 33. Beginning with verse 32, And we declare unto you glad tidings, how that the promise which was made unto the fathers, God hath fulfilled the same unto us, their children, in that he hath raised up Jesus again, as it is also written in the second psalm, Thou art my son, this day have I begotten thee. This is a reference in the book of Acts to his resurrection. And when Jehovah says to Jehovah the Son, This day have I begotten thee, he is looking forward prophetically to that day of the resurrection, when the Lord Jesus Christ would become the first begotten of the dead, Revelation chapter 1, verse 5. And so in this psalm, when we're reading about the one who is victorious over the heathen who are raging, and over the kings and the rulers who are imagining vain things and setting their wills against him, we are talking about none other than the Lord Jesus Christ. May I pause for a moment? Dear friend, you are serving a victorious God today. When you look at the context of our world today, you look at the context in which this psalm was set, it's easy to become discouraged. We need to not have our eyes focused on the storm clouds of the day. Our eyes need to be focused on the Savior and the King of the day, who is the Lord Jesus Christ. And the story, the final chapter, has not been played out yet. It is written, it is recorded, but it hasn't been played out. And your Savior, your Lord, your King, your God, in the year 2011, is a victorious God. And so on this second day of January, we ought to have sunshine on our faces today. I'm so thrilled at the way you were singing this morning. There ought to be joy and confidence in the Lord in our hearts as we begin this new year. And so we have the person of this psalm who is recorded for us. One final little aside here. In the reference to the fact that he is the one who is the first begotten from the dead, you will also find in that the promise of the resurrection. 1 Corinthians chapter 15 teaches us that because Jesus rose, we shall also. Now, I'm speaking to some this morning who have, during these holidays, carried a terrible, heavy burden, a burden of missing those from whom you have been separated. My dear friend, let me remind you again of the promise of the Word of God, and it's referenced in this psalm through this reference to the resurrection, that someday, if your loved one knows Jesus Christ as Savior, someday you will be reunited with that loved one in the resurrection. You will be together again. In the meantime, take comfort in your gracious God, the Lord Jesus Christ, who is the first begotten from the dead, and because he lives, you and I shall live also. And then finally this morning, the fourth truth of this psalm I'd like to leave with you is the practical conclusion. Look down with me, if you would please, at verse 10. Before we read that verse, glance back at verse 5 and note the first word of that verse. Then shall he speak unto them in his wrath. That's then. That's still in the future. The wrath of God is still held in reserve for the future. God today is inviting all who will come. This is not the day of his wrath in which we live. This is the day of the wrath and the raging of the heathen and the kings of the earth.
But this is not the day of God's wrath. That will be then when Jesus Christ comes.

0: second time. Now, with that in mind, look down, if you would, please, at verse 10. We read these words, "Be wise now." That's then. We're not there yet. There's still time. Be wise now, therefore, O ye kings. Be instructed, ye judges in the earth. Serve the Lord with fear and rejoice with trembling. Kiss the Son, lest he be angry and ye perish from the way when his wrath is kindled but a little. And so, by way of practical conclusion, we need to, number one, be wise now. Now we need to begin to know the fear of the Lord. The fear of the Lord is the beginning of knowledge and wisdom, the scriptures teach us. Don't be hesitant to think upon the fear of the Lord. One should be afraid of God in his wrath. Now, if you know Jesus Christ as Savior, you do not need to be afraid of him in his wrath, because Jesus has already taken that upon himself for you, and you don't face that. But God is greater than any of us, even those of us who are his children. And so, as our Heavenly Father, who is the eternal God, Jehovah himself, we ought to understand the fear of the Lord. You and I, as we walk with God day by day, need to serve him. We need to love him. We need to be in submission to him, because he is God. And so, being wise now includes fear and trembling in verse 11. Being wise now involves bowing the knee, yielding in verse 11. Verse 11 says, serve the Lord with fear and rejoice with trembling. There ought to be the yielding to God, the acknowledging that he is God, the bowing of the knee to him today, now. And the practical conclusion includes rejoicing and kissing him. Now, you can't kiss him in person today. Someday you'll have that opportunity. And I think, just as Mary wept over the feet of Jesus, someday we shall also, when we see him face to face. But you can love him today. You can identify with him. You can love him and walk with him and serve him with your life today. And that is part of the practical conclusion of this psalm. Now, I may be speaking to someone this morning. It's highly likely I'm speaking to someone this morning who does not know the God of heaven in a personal sort of way. You have never met the Lord Jesus Christ by bowing the knee to him and trusting him. Let me give you the good news from the scripture. First of all, the bad news: the Bible teaches us, and you know this, that all have sinned and come short of the glory of God. There is not a soul in this auditorium this morning who has not come short of the glory of God. You may have led a pretty good life as far as doing good deeds, but you know in your heart that you come short of the glory of a holy God. And so the Bible proclaims all of us as sinners. But the Bible also tells us that the wages of sin is death. Someday all sinners will meet the judge, this King, the Lord Jesus Christ we're speaking of. That day is coming for all of us. The question is, how will you meet him? You need to take care of that now. And the scripture teaches us that while the wages of sin is death, the gift of God is eternal life through Jesus Christ our Lord. My favorite verse in all the Bible: for God so loved the world that he gave his only begotten Son, that whosoever believeth in him should not perish but have everlasting life. And the scripture declares that whosoever shall call upon the name of the Lord shall be saved. My dear friend, if there's something stirring in your heart right now, and you're saying, that's myself, I'm there, may I invite you, as you sit there right now, would you in your heart call upon the Lord? Would you cry out to God in the quietness of your heart, Almighty God, Lord Jesus Christ, I am a sinner, but I believe on you. I know you died for me and that you rose. You're the first begotten from the dead. And I call upon you to save me. I'm trusting you as my Savior. Dear friend, if you'll do that right this moment in the quietness of your heart, the scripture tells us that if you call on the name of the Lord, you will be saved. It is that simple. And so the scripture gives us this wonderful invitation. So my dear friend, this morning, as we begin a new year, 2011, we know not what this year will hold. There will undoubtedly be some dark clouds which we'll face this year. But I can tell you that the Son of God continues to shine in His strength. He is victorious. And as one of our proclaimed ministries sang just 2 or 3 weeks ago, perhaps this is the year the Lord may come again. You never know. This may be the year He'll come for us.
1: And now, a message from the Campus Church Archives.
2: Why does God save a person, and then in most cases, leave us here in this earth? Well, I believe God leaves us here for a purpose. One of the main things He wants all of us to do is to make a difference in someone else's life. Now, you can make a difference in a lot of different ways, but I'm speaking especially about making a difference when it comes to the gospel of Jesus Christ. That's how all of us get saved when we get saved. It's because of the gospel. And thank God for that person or those people that told us about the Lord, that prayed for us, that had a part in our salvation. So often, we forget about that. We forget about those people that prayed for our salvation, that actually gave us the gospel. And then we are to turn around and do the same thing. God doesn't just leave us here to live out our life. We're to have purpose. And that purpose is to serve the Lord and to share the gospel with a lost and dying world. We have been trying to do that for the past 43 years. Brother Joe mentioned that ministry that we've had at Daytona Beach, Florida. The very first time we took that trip was with my youth group. That is a nationwide ministry now. We have young people come from all over the country, but that was just our youth group taking a trip on a Saturday before Easter Sunday just to go there and to witness, because I had read an article in the paper describing young people during the spring of the year taking their spring break at Daytona Beach, Florida. And I thought, well, that'd be a great place to go and witness, because we were already going many places around Jacksonville, Florida, where I was a youth pastor. And so we took that trip. If I would have gotten up, now I had a pretty good-sized youth group, if I would have gotten up and said, we're going to go to Daytona, we're going to pass out some tracts, and then we're going to have a big picnic, and we're going to eat, I could honestly easily taken 100 young people. Probably 90 of them would have been boys because of the food, but we didn't do that. We set stipulations on it, qualifications, and we took 20 kids on that first trip. And I had never been there before in my life. And when we drove up, I just saw hundreds of young people, honestly, all over the streets and the sidewalks, not actually realizing that most of the hundreds and thousands of them were down behind the motels in the beach area. We set a goal to try to win at least 75 people to Christ that day. And so we let those teams loose, and we still have those teams, by the way, of 2 boys, 2 girls, and 1 adult chaperone. And if you would ever go there, when we're there, it's in March, the spring of the year, you could honestly spot our young people a mile away. They all have their clothes on. They did 43 years ago, and they still do now. It's not the same clothes, not the same young people, but it's the same standard that we've had all these years. And it was just a thrilling sight to see these different young people on their teams in parking lots, on street corners, with an open New Testament, going through the plan of salvation, and different young people bowing their heads with them and receiving Christ. At the end of that day, we did not win 75 people to Christ. Rather, they had won 233 people to Christ. That's when we made it an annual event. And now here it is, over 43 years later, and we have had over 101,000 people come to a saving knowledge of Jesus Christ. Also, there are 16 men that were just a young person back then when we met him on those beaches and boardwalk and sidewalks. And we led those 16 young men to Christ, and tonight they are preachers of the gospel of Jesus Christ. We know that because we have a follow-up program. Now, I said all that to say this. Anybody can make a difference. Age has nothing to do with this. Any person in this room who is saved, you know Christ personally, you can make a difference. And let me say this. Somebody needs you to make a difference in their life. Just like I needed someone. And God put a teenage girl right in my path who introduced me to Jesus Christ and eventually led me to the Lord. And there's a whole lot of somebodies around all of our lives that need us to reach out in our life and make a difference. If you have your Bible there, I want us to look at several passages tonight. First of all, starting in the little book of Jude. If you'll turn that, that's right before the book of Revelation, Jude. And of course, it has to be chapter 1. I've said so often in churches, turn to Jude chapter 20. And I think some of those people are still turning and looking for that chapter. Well, there's only one chapter, but I want you to look at verse 20. Verse 20, but ye beloved, building up yourselves in your most holy faith, praying in the Holy Ghost, keep yourselves in the love of God, looking for the mercy of our Lord Jesus Christ unto eternal life. And if some have compassion, making a difference. So it's very clear tonight, the Lord tells us that we can make a difference. And the key to this, making a difference, it's not you, it's not me. It's not how many talents and abilities you may have. Now, I believe that God will use our talents and our abilities. I believe he'll also use your personality. That's why don't ever be afraid to be what you are and who you are. Don't try to be somebody else. Don't try to be like somebody else. God gave you a unique personality. We don't all have the same one. And that's the way it should be. If everyone was the same, we'd all be like robots walking around. We all have different personalities, and God uses your personality, but that is not the key either. The key is a life that is put in the Lord's hands, a surrender to him, saying, Lord, I want you to use me. And age has nothing to do with this. The younger you start, the better. But anybody ought to surrender their life to the Lord, no matter what your age is. And so, in fact, that ought to begin with parents, shouldn't it, and adults, to be an example to young people. And when we put our life in the Lord's hands, the key to that is not you, it's not me, but it's Christ in me. It's Christ in you, the hope of glory. It's not what we can do. It's not what we can muster up. It's Jesus Christ in us, as Paul put it. In Galatians 2:20, he said, I'm crucified with Christ. Nevertheless, I live, yet not I, but Christ liveth in me. And the life that I now live in the flesh, I live by the faith of the Son of God who loved me and gave himself for me. It's not me. It's not you. When you're saved, it's Christ in us. It's allowing Christ to live out through our lives. So this message is all based, honestly, around one person. And that person is Jesus Christ. And I want us to look at three things here to do with the Lord Jesus, how he can use us to make a difference. If you'll turn back to John chapter 15 with me. Well, chapter 14, rather. John 14, we'll go to 15 in a moment. That's John 14. Now, this is Jesus speaking in this passage. And I believe he's speaking to all of us here. Look at verse 27. He said, "Peace I leave with you, my peace I give unto you. Not as the world give I unto you. Let not your heart be troubled, neither let it be afraid." This is Jesus speaking here. And he says to all of us, "Peace I leave with you." See, all of us in this building can make a difference through the praise of Jesus Christ. If we're saved tonight, we ought to be a praising Christian. He says, "Peace." Is this not what every human being honestly is searching for? Isn't everyone looking for peace? They may look for it in a bottle, a needle, maybe even in moral living. But if you know true peace tonight, you understand that peace is not found in a bottle. It's not found in a needle. It's found in a person. And that person's name is Jesus Christ. And once we receive Jesus into our heart, he brings this peace with him inside us. And then we have our peace with God. It's made with the Lord, and now we're saved and on our way to heaven. And what that peace produces in our life is a thing called joy. The Bible describes that joy as unspeakable. It really can't be explained to anyone. You can't explain joy. You have to experience it. And when Jesus Christ comes into your heart, he gives us this joy. And that's why I say we can make a difference through the praise of Christ. That is the joy of Jesus Christ, if we allow that joy not only to be in our heart, but come out of our life. Jesus spoke further about this. If you look in chapter 15 at verse 3, now he described here how we are clean, by the way. We're clean through the word, he said, which I have spoken unto you. Then he talked about abiding in him. That's fellowship in the Lord in verses 4 and 5. And I hope every believer in here tonight is abiding in Christ. You're in fellowship with him. And then he speaks in verse 8 of bearing fruit. "Herein is my Father glorified, that you bear much fruit." He said, "Then you'll be my disciples." Not apples and pears, but that is the fruit, spiritual fruit. Bringing people to a saving knowledge of Jesus Christ. And then down in verse 11, he said, "These things," what things? Well, talking about the fellowship, talking about bearing fruit. He said, "These things have I spoken unto you, that my joy might remain in you, and that your joy might be full." Now, let me ask you tonight. If you are saved, you ought to have the joy of Christ in your heart and in your life. This is what the Lord says. He says, "That your joy might remain in you." Now, I believe one very positive, powerful thing about salvation. It is eternal life, everlasting life. Once you receive Jesus Christ as your personal Savior, you open the door of your heart and he comes in. He doesn't come in and then go out, and then come back in and then go out. Once he comes into your heart, he is there forever. He says, "No man shall pluck you out of my hand." If you have Jesus in your heart tonight, that is why it's called eternal life, everlasting life. It's never ending. Thank God for the Son of God who gave his life upon Calvary, shed every drop of his blood so that we could know this tonight. Born again beyond a shadow of a doubt, on our way to heaven beyond a shadow of a doubt. And if you're saved tonight, this joy ought to be bubbling up in your heart. He really tells us that we can lose it. Not the salvation. Don't get mixed up there. I just told you that about salvation. You don't lose that. But you can lose that joy. Look at verse 11 again. "These things have I spoken unto you, that my joy might remain in you, and it might be full." So there's a danger of losing that joy. And I'm sorry to say, I've met a lot of Christians. I think they've lost that joy. I'm a little afraid to ask some Christians how they're doing. Because they will let you know, "How you doing?" "Well, pretty good." "Well, are you saved?" "Yes." "Well, how long have you been saved?" "About 50 years. "Well, let me ask you, are you happy?" "Yes, I am." Now, I've never said it, but I want to tell them. You need to tell your face. And I've heard the philosophy, by the way, well, bless God, preacher, it's not what's on the outside that counts, it's what's on the inside. Well, when's the last time you had somebody walk up to you, spread your jaws apart and look down in and, oh, well, yeah, I see you are happy down there, yes. Well, you do have the joy, and lock on my jaws. You've never had anyone do that. Because no one can see inside you. Only God sees the heart. Man doesn't see the heart. That's why you girls need to wake up about those boys. They start giving those lines, oh, baby, you don't know how much I love you. Yeah, I love you, baby. And let me tell you something, you know my whole heart. He's lying. Nobody knows your whole heart except God. And he sees our heart tonight. No, we can't see another person's heart. What we see is the countenance. That's the face, the outside. And you know what? Christians ought to at least once in a while put a little smile upon their face. I don't believe you can walk around 24 hours a day. Are you saying that? Usually they're carrying a big Bible, big notebook. Praise Jesus. You know, they don't ever take it off. How long you been saying? Many years. Are you glad to say, yes, I am? Well, that's not normal, is it? Is it normal to walk around 24 hours a day? Yes, yes. Well, it's not normal to do that. Not 24 hours a day. Wouldn't that hurt a little bit? But let me tell you something. It's also not normal to walk around 24 hours a day if you're saved. Well, it's time to go to church. Well, bless God, let's go to church. Open that song. Yes. Open your Bibles. Yes, yes, yes. Well, wouldn't this be the worst one? Knocking on the door of a person and telling them about the Lord? Hello. This is not what they see. They don't see the heart. They see the countenance. We had a smile at least once in a while. Now, I'll tell you, one of the saddest places, I'm an evangelist. I hold revivals just about weekly. Been doing this for 30 years, starting when I was 12. And here I am now, 30 years old, you know. And one of the saddest places I come to many times in Baptist churches on Sunday morning. I feel sorry for that song director. Getting up there, all right, folks, you ready to sing? Let's sing the songs of God. Sing it like you mean it. And this is how they sing it. Amazing grace, how sweet the sound that may save a wretch like me. Well, it must have been a saving grace if it saved you. Now you know why I don't sing. I just preach. Or I've got the joy, joy, joy, joy down. That's so far down. No danger. No one's going to see it. Well, even a little child knows better than that. You can't walk around 24 hours a day with the pace that smile. See there? I told you. Yes, I did hire that kid. Believe me. Pay you after the service. Now, something can take that smile away once in a while, can't it? One of the things is pain. If I were out building a home, and I did build some homes when I was going through college, working during the summer. If you'd go to that subdivision today, you could tell the homes that I built. Well, I helped build. They're crooked like this. But if I were bringing that hammer down, boom, and then boom, and all of a sudden I missed that nail, and I hit my thumb, I want you to know, I don't care how long you've been saved, how close you are to Jesus, the natural reaction of that hammer upon the thumb is not, well, praise the Lord, look at my thumb, it's as big as my head. Thank you, Jesus. Now, if I were walking down the street and somebody punched me in the nose, the natural reaction, honestly, would not be, praise the Lord. Give me my nose back, praise Jesus. Now, that's not the natural reaction. Now, it's not normal to walk around 24 hours a day, but let me clue you in. If you're saved, this isn't normal either. Walking around all the time like this. They see our countenance. Somebody's watching you tonight. You don't think they are? Somebody's looking at you. Somebody's watching. And here's what a lost person watches: our actions and our reactions to every given situation. And then we can make a difference through the power of Christ, not only His praise, but His power. This is something all of us need tonight if we are saved, and that is the power of Christ. If you'll turn to Acts chapter 1, and I love this passage in Acts chapter 1. You're probably very familiar with it. Verse 8, "But you shall receive power after that the Holy Ghost has come upon you, and you shall," look how positive this, "you shall be witnesses unto me both in Jerusalem, in all Judea, Samaria, and unto the uttermost part of the earth." This is a promise to every person who's saved. And it's not only a promise, but a command to be filled with God's power. This is how we can overcome the traps of Satan. This is how we can overcome temptation. And this is how we can be a proper witness. Because none of us in our own self, in our flesh, have enough boldness to really be a bold witness for Jesus Christ. But with His power, we can have that boldness. He promises that. In fact, throughout this book of Acts, you see this over and over and over again, starting in chapter 2, and then going to chapter 4. There were 3,000 souls swept into the kingdom of God because of His power. Then 5,000 men alone came to a saving knowledge of Jesus Christ because of His power. And we all have access to this power. You can have this power. I can have this power. In Acts chapter 4, verse 31, the Bible says, "And when they had prayed, the place was shaken where they were assembled together, and they were all filled with the Holy Ghost." That is God's power. "And they spake the word of God with boldness." That boldness did not come from personality. It does not come from an intelligence. It simply and altogether comes from God's power. The only way we can have any kind of boldness to reach over to a neighbor, to lean over to someone next to you on an airplane, which I am on constantly, and tell somebody about the Lord. That, I would not tell anybody, that is easy to do. In the flesh, it's not. But through the power of God, we can make a difference in that way. God can give us that power to open our mouth to that loved one, that family member who's lost and needs you and needs me to tell them about the Lord. This power will make that difference. And I'll tell you, I have seen this not only in my life, but I have seen it in the life of so many young people. And that's why I say that God can use anybody to make a difference. Here's one of those young people right here. I carry in my Bible many cards from missionaries. This is just one of them. It's one of the top one I have in my Bible right now. Because this girl came to Daytona as a teenager. And she won souls there. She came 2 years. This past spring, her two sisters were at Daytona witnessing, followed her example. She now is a missionary in Japan. Her name is Katie Folden. I pray for Katie every day. And Katie, by the way, is a product of this school. She graduated from Pensacola. And now, as her card says, drawing the Japanese people to Christ. That's what it's all about. Age has nothing to do with this. God wants to use any of us with that boldness through His power to make a difference. And how could I ever forget that 14-year-old ninth grade girl standing on the sand of Daytona, fully clothed with her Bible in her hand? I've seen many of those scenes myself. I didn't see this one, but her chaperone told me of this scene. She's witnessing the four great, big, muscle-bound, thick-necked fellas. As he was watching that scene, he thought she was witnessing the football players, because honestly, we witnessed to many, I'm talking about many football players from the biggest universities in this country every single spring. We have been doing this for 43 years. And she had their attention. He said, you wouldn't believe it. They were just glued to what she was saying. She had her Bible up and she was going down the plan of salvation. And they were glued to the whole thing. He said, I was not only an eyeshot, I was an earshot. I could hear her going through the plan of salvation, planting the seed in those four guys' hearts. She finished going through the plan of salvation. He said, all of a sudden, all four of them bowed their heads with her. He said, Brother Riley, I could hear her leading them in a prayer, and I could hear all four of those guys calling upon the name of Jesus Christ to save them. Let me tell you something. That is not ingenuity. That is not intelligence. That's not personality. That's one single thing. That is the power of Jesus Christ. When she finished, we get the names and addresses of everyone we lead to Christ. When she finished, he walked over to him. Normally we don't do this. But he said, I just couldn't help it. I walked over to him. Said, fellas, let me ask you a question. Where do you play football? He said, well, we're not football players. One guy spoke up. He said, let me ask you what you just did. He said, we just got saved. Boy, it smiles on all their faces. Well, fellas, I thought you were football players. Oh, no, sir. We're United States Marines. And we just got back from the war in the Gulf. And there stood a skinny, very skinny, 14-year-old girl who had to stand up on her tiptoes with an open Bible pointing all four of those guys to Jesus Christ. That is the power of the living God. And then we can make a difference through his purpose. And what is his purpose? In Luke chapter 19, verse 10, the Bible says, and the Son of Man came to seek and to save that which is lost. And that's why Jesus came into this world. He came to seek and to save that which is lost. Jesus is no longer here, by the way, in bodily form. Thank God he is seated at the right hand of God tonight, making intercession for all of us who are believers. But you're here, and I'm here. He's not here in bodily form. That's why he calls all of us ambassadors for Christ. We are here in his stead to be that witness for him, to share this gospel, to help fulfill that purpose of bringing people to a saving knowledge of Jesus Christ. And what was that purpose? That purpose was to come and to die for all mankind. And he did that for all of us. And what's so important about that? Not according to me, not according to someone else, but according to this Bible that I have in my hand. When a person dies, please listen to this tonight. Listen very carefully. Because most likely there are some lost people here tonight. If you do not know Jesus Christ as your personal Savior, I wish I could tell you when you die, don't worry about it, you'll get right into heaven. But I'd be lying. That's not what the Bible says. In Matthew chapter 7, and you can turn there if you want, I want you to see these two verses. Jesus described the two places in eternity. Not three, not four, not five, not like I was taught growing up, that Ron, if you die with a little sin on your soul, you can go to a place called purgatory and then finally, somehow, some way, get into heaven. That is not in the Bible. But heaven is there, and hell is there, very clearly, in fact. If you look at verse 13, enter ye into the straight gate, for wide is the gate and broad is the way that leadeth to destruction. And listen, many there be which go in thereat, because straight is the gate and narrow is the way which leadeth unto life, and few there be that findeth. All of us in here tonight who are saved, we are not in the majority in this world. We're in the minority. He said, few there be that find it. But listen to that description of hell. It's a broad way. It's a wide gate. And many there be which go in thereat. That's not funny. That's not cool. Tonight, as we sit comfortably in this building tonight, there are people in eternity screaming and yelling and begging God over and over, just like the rich man in Luke 16 who lifted up his eyes in hell. And the Bible says he was in torment and he cried out, "Father Abraham, please send someone to dip their finger in the water and put just a drop upon my tongue, for I am tormented in this flame." And right now, as we sit comfortably, there are people screaming in hell, "Somebody help me. Please, oh God, why didn't I listen to that preacher? Why didn't I listen to my mama? Oh God, please, I need salvation tonight. Save me now." But in hell, there's no salvation. Well, you say, are you one of those preachers that actually believe that's fire in hell? I sure do. And I only have one reason for it. Jesus taught it. It's a place where the worm dieth not. Their worm dieth not. And the fire is never quenched. The fire is never put out. When people go to hell, they burn for all eternity and there's no escape. There's no way out. Think about that. The final abode of the lost person is the lake of fire. Revelation chapter 20. When all those lost people will be taken and cast into the lake, not like a lake of fire, smells a little bit like one. It is a literal lake of fire where people will be forever and ever and ever and tormented day and night, and they will never, ever see God. If you're here tonight, listen to me, please, and you're not sure you're on your way to heaven, I beg you, don't walk out of this room without Jesus. Don't turn your back on the only person who can save your soul and keep you out of the hell that I described just a moment ago. God loves you tonight, for God so loved the world. Let me tell you what that means. For God so loved you as an individual that he gave his only begotten son, that whosoever believeth in him should not perish. You don't have to perish. You don't have to die and go to hell, but you can have him as your savior and go to heaven. And then you think of those neighbors and you think of your family members. See, I have family members that are lost. And many of you probably do. And we have neighbors and friends all around our life that they don't know the Lord. And if God doesn't use us to make a difference, I'm going to ask you, who's going to do it? Who's going to God use? Who's God going to use to reach them with the gospel? God has somebody tonight that needs you to be filled with his power and get some compassion for that lost person and go to them and witness to them or make a phone call to them or even write a letter to them, whatever it takes to tell them about the Savior before it's too late. And if some have compassion making a difference, are you making a difference tonight? Are you saved tonight? If not, trust him. Receive him now.
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3: The grace of God that bringeth salvation hath appeared to all men. And it goes on and it talks about teaching us that denying ungodliness is that which you and I as believers, followers of Jesus Christ, are to be engaged in, denying ungodliness. Sometimes we try to marry grace with a lifestyle that is actually reprehensible to Almighty God. We try to say, I can live the way I want because there is nothing greater than grace. The reality is there is no sin that is greater than grace. We thank the Lord for that, but I can also say with great confidence and in introduction to what we're going to begin today, there is no sin that God wants you to hold on to. He died for our sin. He provided grace for all who will receive it. But there is no sin that God says, well, I died for that sin, so just hold on to it. No, that is an abuse of the grace of God. And by his grace, may we flee unrighteousness and anything that would be a mar on the spotless, beautiful, holy, pure robe of Jesus Christ. Take your Bibles, if you would, today and join me in Luke chapter 7. Luke chapter 7. In just a moment, we'll begin looking again at verse number 40. Hey, how many of you have in your mind an idea of, I don't know, maybe it was formed when you were a child, of what the devil looks like? How many of you have an idea? And don't point to the person next to you, okay? So how many of you have an idea of what he looks like? You say, yeah, I think I do. Hey, in your mind, how many of you have in your mind this picture of a devil with kind of like a red suit? And does he have some little horns that come out here and a pitchfork and a pointy tail? How many of you kind of, that's your picture of the, that's our historic picture of the devil. The Bible never presents him like that. The Bible sometimes presents him as that old liar, the dragon, the serpent. But it's interesting that so often the Bible seems to present the deceiver as the one who presents himself as that which is lovely, the angel of light. You know, sometimes we see the devil in this little cartoon image, and then maybe you even have this other cartoonish image that comes up in your mind where if the devil's trying to get you to do something, he kind of pops up on this shoulder. And there he is with pitchfork in hand. And then there's another that presents himself, and there's a little angel that's standing right here. And more often than not, again, in the cartoon as it plays out, the little devil guy knocks the angel guy off your shoulders so that you can go and in a sense, do what you want to do. There may be something, I don't know, cartoonish about an image, but there is nothing silly or fun or cartoonish about sin. The title of the series that we're going to begin today is Acceptable Sins, and then I would put a question mark at the end. Acceptable sins. Our culture oftentimes tries to redefine that which is acceptable for anyone, any person, any place, and what they would say any time. But the timeless one, the one about whom the choir sang today, he is almighty, unchangeable God, has a definition regarding sin and thoughts regarding the same that are timeless. They're equal to himself. The old Puritan writer Jeremiah Burroughs once said this regarding sin. Sin is so evil that it is not capable of any good at all. Though the air is ever so dark, yet it is capable of light. That would be a dismal darkness that was not capable of light coming into it. That which is bitter, though ever so bitter, yet is capable of receiving that which will sweeten. That which is ever so poisonous is yet capable of such things as will make it wholesome. But sin is so dark that it is incapable of light, so bitter that there is no way to make it sweet, so poisonous that there is no way to make it wholesome. Today, we often speak about things like brokenness. We talk about adversity or hardship. And I would submit there is a place for all of those, but they are not a replacement for addressing the matter of sin. We often find ourselves confronted with sin, and I find in myself that I am more concerned with the sins that are about me than I am with the sins that are within me. It becomes easy for the church today to address cultural failing, moral depravity, and the sin that is around us. But the matter to which God consistently presents truths in his word always deal with the matter of sin, not just around us, but the sin that is within us. We rightly condemn the sin of abortion or of murder or sins of fornication that pertain to our bodies. But the sin of gossip, the sin of spiritual pride, the sin of secret lust, the sin of selfishness or impatience or resentment or self-pity, or simply a lack of graciousness befitting a child of God, seem to be frequently left off our spiritual radar. So Jesus, in our text, was sitting in the house of a Pharisee, Simon by name. And Simon said all the right things, but there was something glaringly absent from Simon that Jesus found from what most would have considered to be the most unlikely place. Your Bibles are open right now to Luke chapter 7. Let's look again, beginning at verse number 40 in Luke chapter 7. And Jesus answering said unto him, Simon, I have somewhat to say to thee. And he saith, Master, say on. There was a certain creditor which had two debtors. The one owed 500 pence and the other 50. And when they had nothing to pay, he frankly forgave them both. Tell me therefore, which of them will love him most? Simon answered and said, I suppose that he to whom he forgave most. And he said unto him, Thou hast rightly judged. And he turned to the woman and said unto Simon, Seest thou this woman? I entered into thine house, thou gavest me no water for my feet, but she hath washed my feet with her tears and wiped them with the hairs of her head. Thou gavest me no kiss, but this woman, since the time I came in, hath not ceased to kiss my feet. My head with oil thou didst not anoint, but this woman hath anointed my feet with ointment. Wherefore, I say unto thee, her sins, which are many, are forgiven, for she loved much. But to whom little is forgiven, the same loveth little. Notice again in verse number 47. Jesus calls it like it is. He says, her sins, which are many, are forgiven, for she loved much. But to whom little is forgiven, the same loveth little. Here's what I don't believe Jesus is saying in this passage. I don't believe he's saying to Simon, you don't love me as much because you don't have as much sin. Instead, I believe he's saying, the more clearly you see the magnitude of your sin, the more clearly you see the magnitude of my love. Jesus did clearly come to save a specific group of people. Listen, if you're not a part of this group, some have talked about limited atonement. Listen, if you're not part of this group, then I would say that Jesus did not come to save you. But the Bible very plainly says regarding who it is that Jesus came to save. In Mark chapter 2, verse number 17, Jesus said very plainly, I came not to call the righteous, but sinners to repentance. Listen, if you are a person that recognizes yourself as a sinner, then there is great news for you. It is for you that Christ died. The challenge that we face is we sing oftentimes songs like Amazing Grace, how sweet the sound that saved a wretch like me. There's something wretched about every person who would claim the title sinner. Remember, to be forgiven means that there must be something to forgive. To have something to forgive means there must be some wrongdoing, or to be more direct, there must be sin. So today we begin a new series that we will address those things that are oftentimes, I suppose, overlooked. What some might refer to as acceptable sin. But before we can look at the sin itself, we must see what is so exceeding sinful about sin. Okay, how many of you have ever used the expression before, seriously, it's not that big of a deal, as connected to something wrong that you've done? I mean, we say things like, oh, come on, you're gonna get so bugged about that? I mean, really, it's not that big of a deal. Or how many times do we actually sin and then we take some measure of pride in the fact that we did it or that we got away with it? At least in our minds, we got away. When is it actually that sin appears to be so sinful? I think there are some things that have to be present if we're going to see sin for what it really is. Even maybe in what we'd call our circle, some of the more acceptable sins, what do we have to see that make our acceptable sins vile in our own eyes and completely unacceptable? I think the first thing that makes sin appear to be so sinful is this: when it has an accurate presentation. When it has an accurate presentation. When speaking of an accurate presentation, we mean that we clearly understand that sin can be actually known. Our pattern is to compare ourselves among ourselves, and so therefore we compare, and if we're not as bad as the next person, it's probably not really sin, or at least it's not that bad of a sin. The Bible says in 2 Corinthians chapter 10, beginning in verse 12, "But they measuring themselves by themselves and comparing themselves among themselves are not wise." We tend to live by a matter of comparison to the culture in which we live. It becomes our standard by which we measure ourselves. And since we usually live at a slightly higher level of morality than the world surrounding us, we feel justified that our actions must be acceptable. Again, if we can find a person that's doing what we consider to be just a little more wrong than us, we feel justified. It's not like the illustration that Jesus uses in Matthew chapter 7, verse number 3. Here's what he said. He said, "And why beholdest thou the mote that is in thy brother's eye, but considerest not the beam that is in thine own eye?" So I said, I have to at least make sure I know what we're talking about, because sometimes words are lost in the translation. He says, okay, why are you saying, well, it's not that big of a deal. Hey, let me help you with a problem that you might have. And this matter of comparison, I'm certain that I'm not so bad. But Jesus just put it right out there. He says, why are you trying to help someone that has just a speck? So I looked the word up. It actually carries the idea of just a little, some of the little dust from the chaff that would be blowing during a harvesting time. And a little chaff comes along and gets in your eye. And have you ever had someone come to you before and they say, hey, I've got something in my eye. Can you help me with that? And so you're going and you're looking in their eye. And more often than not, you can't see a thing. You say, I don't see anything. There's something there. Keep looking. And we're holding our eye open. And we're saying, I'm looking. I just don't see anything. Do you still feel it, right? Well, it might not be visible to someone else. You still feel it. And he says, okay, so someone has a speck in their eye. He's not saying there's nothing there. He's just saying, comparatively speaking, it's very minute. And then he says, but you consider not the beam that is in your own eye. And I said, okay, now what does he really mean by this? So I'm just researching the word. What does the word beam mean? Okay, here's what it means. It's really interesting. It means beam, okay? Like, it means some massive piece of wood that is actually, we're not talking about like, wow, he got a big chip of wood. No, it's talking about a beam in your eye. Can you imagine trying to help someone else with the little speck and you've got a beam? I mean, you're just smacking them all over the place with a beam coming out of your head, trying to help them with a little speck in their eye. Okay, the matter of comparison is important, and Jesus puts it right out there. He says, okay, now you're trying to compare yourself with other people. The problem is, it's really an unjust comparison. Comparing yourself to another person, whether they have a beam or just a speck, is the wrong comparison. Again, if we find that the person is doing something of less wicked nature than us, then we're in trouble. If we find that they're doing more wickedly than are we, then we feel somewhat safe or justified. God gave us that instead of this matter of comparison. God gave us that which is unchanging, solid, and accurate standard by which all men can be judged. The Bible refers to this throughout as the law of God. Now, we're not necessarily speaking, although it's included in this, we're not necessarily speaking about all the individual laws. We're talking about the law of God. Well, you say, well, what is that? It's the nature and the character of the Almighty. It's who God is. It's where his law comes from. If there's to be this accurate presentation, we have to understand, well, what are we talking about regarding this matter of the law of God? Romans 7:7 says it this way. What shall we say then? Is the law sin? Is the law bad? This thing that actually points out my sin, is the law sin? He answers that with the strongest of terms. What shall we say then? Is the law sin? God forbid. Nay, I had not known sin but by the law, for I had not known lust except the law had said, thou shalt not covet. If there's to be an accurate presentation of sin, you have to have two things. So if you're jotting things down, these would be two things to write. Well, okay, if there's going to be an accurate understanding of sin, what do I have to have? Two things. Number one, there must be an absolute standard. There has to be something that's not changing. How many of you have ever gotten away

consistent with the Almighty, which is unchangeable. So number one, I have to have an absolute standard. Psalm 19:7 says, the law of the Lord is perfect. That means don't mess with it. The law of the Lord is perfect. It doesn't ever change. The second thing I have to have is this. Okay, so I have a standard, something that I can judge my life by. The second thing, interestingly enough, if I'm going to have sin, there must be a person against whom the sin is committed. You say, I never thought about that. Okay, so there has to be a standard. I get that. Secondly, you're saying that there has to be a person to whom the sin can be committed. Yes, there does. And let me say, there is always a person. Always. Do you remember in David's great sin against Bathsheba, he makes finally a confession. And in Psalm 51, verse number 4, listen to what David says. He says this, against thee. He's speaking to God. Against thee, thee only have I sinned and done this evil in thy sight. Here's what he's saying. Against thee, thee ultimately have I sinned and done this great wickedness in your sight. David understands that while my sin can certainly impact people, it is sin not necessarily because they don't like it. It is sin not necessarily because it did them harm. It is sin not just because this brought them consequences that they never desired. It's sin because of the unchanging holy nature of Almighty God. You see, if God wasn't in the mix, then define life however you want. Get together and form a consensus, and then let's decide what's sin and what's not. But if God is on the throne, and might I add, he is, then there is an absolute standard, and when we sin, ultimately, that sin is against the nature, the character of God. So when we remove ourselves from the law of God, we've effectively removed ourselves from God, and then ultimately we're saying, I'm removed completely from sin. Any disregard for the word of God means we're actually despising God himself. Now, who here would be so bold as to say, I despise God? But when we despise the law of God, or when we try to play fast and loose with the laws of God, well, that's just your interpretation. No, that's the law of God. It's clearly known and can be made known. So when I try to play with the law of God, actually what I'm doing is I'm finding a great disregard, not just for the law, but for God himself. Do you want to see how that works? You have your Bible handy. Take your Bible and join me for just a moment in 2 Samuel chapter 12. 2 Samuel chapter number 12. Again, we use this one who we know had faith. We know this one walked with God. We know he had a heart that beat with God. King David, the sweet shepherd, the psalmist of Israel. But let's notice what it is that David disregarded and ultimately to whom that offense was given. 2 Samuel chapter 12, look at verse number 9. Wherefore, verse number 9, wherefore hast thou, if you're underlining in your Bible, underline this statement. Wherefore hast thou, here it is, despised the commandment of the Lord? David, here's what you did. You despised God's commands. You knew what they were. You went beyond them. You despised the commandment of the Lord. And what did that result in? To do evil in his sight. Thou hast killed Uriah the Hittite with the sword, and hast taken his wife to be thy wife, and hast slain him with the sword of the children of Ammon. Now look at verse number 10. Now, therefore, the sword shall never depart from thine house. Why? Look at the next statement. Because thou hast despised me and hast taken the wife of Uriah the Hittite to be thy wife. Do you see where it began? In the first statement that you may have underlined, despised the commandment of the Lord. I've also underlined in my Bible the second one, thou hast despised me. We notice that when David despises the commandments of the Lord, he acted upon his own standard of acceptability. This led to a despise.

0: rising of God himself. So now, it's not really a matter of comparing myself against you or the culture or the church or whatever. It's comparing myself to the law of God. And it doesn't matter if I've broken every known command or just one. The law of God stands as a united whole. James 2:10 says it this way, "For whosoever shall keep the whole law and yet offend in one point, he is guilty of all." The law of God stands as a whole. Okay, so when does sin become exceedingly sinful? Well, it becomes that when it has an accurate presentation, and then I would say maybe connect that to the word an accurate comparison. When else does sin become in our lives exceedingly sinful? Next, when we give it an honest admission. When we call sin what God calls it and give sin an honest admission. Before we can see the hellish power of sin, we must be honest about its activity in our own lives. That's all of us. No one becomes exempt. The Bible says again in Romans chapter 7, beginning in verse 11, these words, "For sin, taking occasion by the commandment, deceived me, and by it slew me. Wherefore, the law is holy," we call the law what it is, "and the commandment holy and just and good." Verse 13, Romans 7, "Was then that which is good made death to me? God forbid. But sin, that it might appear sin, working death in me by that which is good, that sin by the commandment might become exceeding sinful." Okay, what God does is God formalizes that which you and I already knew to be true. He takes the law and he reveals something that we have intuitively known about ourselves, and that is we're born sinners. In fact, the law reveals the indwelling power. It reveals the ferocity of sin. Okay, this happens from the moment we're born. How many of you have in this room a younger brother or sister or a child that is 5 years of age or younger? Raise your hand. Okay, what's the first word that they learned? Okay, now sometimes it might be mom, okay, dada, but what's the first word they understand? Okay. Yeah, that's not the word mama, okay? It's the word no. The first word that it seems like most children start to learn is the word no. Okay, and how well do they love that word, okay? Okay, you know, they also learn other words. It's quite amazing how quickly they learn words like ice cream. Oh, you know? They're really keen on that. What happens to a child's face when you tell that child no? I mean, you just tell a child no. How many of you have ever watched a child, you know, do a little simple, unofficial Walmart survey? How many of you have ever watched a child have a meltdown from a two-letter word called no? And there it's like, wow, there's something, a cleanup on aisle three, you know, because that child just gone ballistic because they were told no. All right, now here's what they also, this is what you and I do. The child does the same thing. So they're reaching for something. Something on the coffee table, and they're reaching for it. And maybe it's just something like this. So they're just reaching for it. And mom says, Timmy. Now, he might not even be able to speak yet. He's reaching. Timmy? No. Now he's processing. He's just thinking, okay. How bad is this going to hurt is basically what he's thinking. Now, have you ever just watched him say, I'm going to do it? And she might say, no. And then he just grabs a hold because he's going to do what he wants to do. So that starts very early. Now, are you much different than that? Okay. So how many of you have some urge when you see the wet paint sign to just walk away and say, oh, wet paint? You know, how many of you just have an urge, wet paint? How many of you just want to touch it when you see the sign? Okay, how about this? Keep off the grass. I know. It's just like, oh, there's something pleasurable about walking on the keep off the grass. Okay. Okay, how about this? Okay, let's say that the speed limit is, oh, I know. You're saying, I was hoping you weren't going there. Okay, let's say that the speed limit is 60 miles an hour. It's just us here today, okay? How many of you have a tendency to drive, when it says 60, you keep it just under 70? How many of you, that's the case with you? Come on, it's just us. It's good for the soul, okay? Okay. A bunch of, how many of you struggle with lying, okay? Many of you. Okay, so if it says 60, just under 70. So when it says 70, you keep it at 70, right? Oh, so when it says 70, do you keep it under 80? Just thinking out loud, okay? Now, it doesn't say this, but if it said 80, would you be satisfied with 80? How many of you think, I'd probably keep it under 90? How many of you, don't raise your hand because we don't want to know. Okay. You see, what we understand about ourselves is there is something that when I'm told no, there is something in me. What is that? Well, plainly stated, that's my sin. My sin does not like to be told no. My sin wants its free rein. My sin, in fact, once it's told no, my sin actually bolsters itself and says, you're not going to tell me no. And now I actually begin by the commandment doing those very things that internally I was born knowing is wrong. This is what we refer to as the power of the law. It reveals our sin nature. To have something about ourselves revealed and then acknowledged is helpful. But to have something about ourselves revealed and then redefined is extremely harmful, and harmful in the worst of ways. Notice what the psalmist says regarding this matter of trying to not acknowledge, just ignore, possibly redefine, or try to convince my guilty conscience that it's really not that big of a deal. In Psalm 32, beginning in verse number 3, the Bible says, when I kept silence, I don't acknowledge, I don't act upon, I try to redefine, I'm not being honest about the admission of sin. When I kept silence, my bones waxed old through my roaring.
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0: Ephesians chapter 4 this morning, Ephesians chapter number 4. I don't know if you've ever had this experience. I suppose that I have on occasions too numerous to count, and I don't say that with any measure of pride. There are times when I will say something and then I recoil from what I just said. In fact, sometimes it might be followed, an expression, a statement, something that comes out of my mouth might be followed then with a somewhat of a caboose to the train that I just put together with words. And then I would say something like, wow, where did that come from? The problem is I know exactly where it came from. And it's not just my mouth, because that is only a conduit that is connected directly to my heart. So those things that I say are not just that, wow, where did that come from? You and I both already know exactly where it came from. We have been in a series on these Sundays that we have called Acceptable Sin. In my notes, when I write the title, I always put a question mark after the sin, because there really is no such thing as sin that's acceptable. But you and I'm no different. We oftentimes grow somewhat accustomed to a level of living that is inconsistent with Jesus Christ. So if Christ is our standard bearer, he lived a life so that he could chart a trail for us to follow. The Bible says that we should follow in his steps. If Christ lived a life and there is something about my life that's inconsistent with his, the answer to the problem doesn't lie in redefining Jesus' life. It lies in realigning my life with his. So the acceptable sin that we will address today is titled as follows: idle words, the revealer of my heart. Idle words. In Matthew chapter 12, verse 34, Jesus said, out of the abundance of the heart, the mouth speaketh. In a previous message, we addressed the matter of the sin of presumption. That was found in Psalm chapter 19, verse number 14. Keep back thy servant also from presumptuous sin. The verse that follows is another timely verse for us today. The verse that follows in Psalm chapter 19, verse number 14 says this. It says, let the words of my mouth, now notice how it connects this. Let the words of my mouth and the meditation of my heart be acceptable in thy sight, O Lord, my strength and my redeemer. It is actually very natural for the words of our mouth to be acceptable to God when the meditation of my heart is rightly connected. Our mouths are simply the overflow of our heart. And by the way, what a transformation has taken place in the lives and then in the lips of so many when there has been this personal meeting, this beginning relationship with Jesus Christ. Now, I don't know if that was your experience when you trusted Christ, but so many people have had this encounter with Jesus. Sometimes we refer to that as the new birth. When a person passes from death, death means separation, to life, that means no separation. So I was a sinner, my sin separated me from God, and Jesus Christ resolved the problem. He became me, and now, wonderfully, miraculously, God allows me to become him. That Christ died on the cross, and so in his death, I too died. Christ was buried, and in his burial, I too identify with that burial. And Jesus Christ was resurrected, and I too identify with his death, his burial, his resurrection. Well, now I have a new standing, a new position. I'm part of the family. Okay, when I was not part of the family, I walked a certain walk, I had a certain course. But when I came to know Christ, when I was saved, something happened in me. My body didn't change. My body's the same as it's always been. It continues to be a problem. Someday, I'm going to get a new body when this corruptible will put on incorruption. But I did change. There was a real event that took place at my salvation. And now, all through Scripture, the Bible says that what you once were, you're not any longer. So, it says, and I'm paraphrasing, why would you act like it? If there has been this real change that you once were this, but you're not. You once were the children of darkness, but now you're the children of light. Then he says, it's really natural for you to walk as children of light. There should be something that has become different. And that was the case all throughout Scripture. It was certainly true for the Apostle Paul. Do you remember what his life was characterized like prior to his salvation? Let's just take a snippet. Look at one example of this. In Acts chapter 9, verse number 1, the Bible says, Saul, yet breathing out threatenings and slaughter against the disciples of the Lord, went unto the high priest, and he's desiring letters so that he can go and capture, imprison, and then eventually persecute or even execute believers. Well, Paul is doing what? His name at that point is Saul. Saul is breathing out threatenings and slaughter. Where's that come from, by the way? Does Saul, at that point, does he breathe out this threat and this slaughter against Christians? And does he stop and say, whoa, where did that come from? Let me tell you, he knows exactly where it came from because it is in his heart. He hates Christians. He hates, ultimately, the authority of Almighty God. And so the, you know, Saul of Tarsus goes around breathing out threatenings and slaughter. Let me tell you what I will do to Christians. Oh, those followers of the way. Man, if they get in my hands, hey, high priest, give me letters because you give me permission. I'll tell you what I will do to them. He's breathing out threatenings and slaughter. But he passes from death to life. There has been a radical change in who he is. You say, well, he looks the same. He does, but something was birthed, the new birth. He now has become a child of Almighty God. He met Jesus Christ. Okay, so what happens? Well, remember, he went from breathing out threatenings and slaughter to Acts chapter 9, verse 11. Now, remember, Acts 9, 1, threatenings and slaughter. Acts 9, 11, the Bible says this. And the Lord said to Ananias, arise and go into the street which is called Straight, and inquire in the house of Judas for one called Saul of Tarsus. For behold, he prayeth. The same guy? Give me some letters so that I can go capture those people that are of the way. And now, the very one that was breathing out threatenings and slaughters to those who are the little Christs, Christians, the same one is praying through Christ in the very presence of Almighty God. What a radical change. When we were kids, we used to sing a fun song in junior church called, "There's Been a Great Change Since I've Been Born Again." The things I used to say, oh, there were a lot of verses, but the things I used to say, don't say them anymore. Why? Because there's been a change, a radical difference from what I was to what I am when I came to know Christ. What a difference that we can actually see and sense in the lips of a guy named Saul of Tarsus when a radical change of the heart occurred. In our text today, the Holy Spirit begins to reveal a change that should take place in the life of any who have put on Christ. Are your Bibles open right now to Ephesians chapter 4? Let's look down. In fact, before we even get to our text, look down at verse number 17. Ephesians 4, verse number 17, here the Bible says this. This I say, therefore, and testify in the Lord, that henceforth walk not as other Gentiles walk in the vanity of their mind. Okay, this is really important. He says, okay, here's what I'm saying henceforth because of all this. I'm saying you should walk differently, not like the other Gentiles. Now, he's speaking to many Gentiles and Jews alike, but many Gentiles, he says, not as the other Gentiles in the vanity of their, you see where it begins, right? In the vanity of their mind. Something's going on here that's actually going to impact you here and finally come out here. Look down at verse number 22. Verse 22, Ephesians chapter 4, that ye put off. Put it off, all right? Just cast it aside. That ye put off concerning the former conversation, the old man. Now, I know we're speaking about words today, but that word conversation doesn't necessarily mean the conversation that you're having with others, although it would include that. It actually means your lifestyle, your life, your words, your walk, you. He says, put off concerning the former conversation, the old man, the old you, which is corrupt according to the deceitful lusts. Verse 23, okay, so put something off, verse 23, and be renewed in the spirit of your mind. Verse 24, and that ye put on the new man, which after God is created in righteousness and true holiness. So with this, so to speak, new you that has been created miraculously through the new birth by Almighty God, there is something that God is addressing that you shouldn't be involved in anymore. Now, let me say this and let me say it clearly. You're still capable of being involved in it. Everything that you did previously, you still have the capability of doing today. So if I used my mouth in a vile, foul, godless way prior to salvation, I've still retained the ability, but I also now have a new ability. He says you're supposed to put something off, okay, like you would a coat. All right, there was something that was you. He says, all right, now lay it aside. You can be wearing that, but you shouldn't. So lay it aside. And then he says, be renewed. Now, how are we going to be renewed? Well, the honest truth is by the meditation of what I spend my mind just cultivating, feasting on. He says, all right, so be renewed in the spirit of your mind. Where am I going to get the content for that? The word of God, the truths about my Savior. So I'm renewed. And then he says, now put on, and he just says, put on the new man, which after God is created in righteousness and true holiness. Ephesians 4, he deals with some things like lying. He says, why would you do what you used to do, what just was part of being the life of the old man? Why would you do that when you don't have to do that anymore? He addresses things like anger. He says, you know, when you're angry, it's all about you. You have been offended. You have been, you know, mistreated. Your rights have been taken. And he says, well, if it's all about Christ, why are you getting angry if it's not any longer about you? He deals with stealing. He says, let him that stole steal no more. Now, this is interesting because it follows the same pattern. He says, but rather let him labor. Okay, so you mean labor so I don't have to steal? No, he says labor so that you will have something to provide for others that have need. Wow, so it's not just for my own benefit. I'm supposed to do something so that I can actually be a blessing and a help to others. And then he gets to verse number 29. Here's our text. Let no corrupt communication proceed out of your mouth, but that which is good to the use of edifying, that it may minister grace unto the hearers. What God the Holy Spirit does now in Ephesians 4 is he breaks down our speech into that which we should not communicate and that which we should. It's really very simple and very direct. He said, okay, don't do this, do this. Look at the don't do. He has it right there. In fact, you've just read it. Let no corrupt communication proceed out of your mouth. Okay, a few years ago, in fact, more than a few. Interestingly enough, Julie and I were still living in Pensacola. We were married maybe for just a couple years. We were out of town and I was preaching at a weekend retreat and up in Tennessee. And we were coming back, and I was actually not feeling well. I was just somewhat nauseous, and I wasn't feeling well. And we got back to our home here in Pensacola. And I can remember this very distinctly. In fact, Julie would remember it as well. We opened the door to our home, and as we walked in, something met us when we walked into our home. And it was not pleasant, okay? We walked in, it's like, oh, it's good to be home. Oh. Whoa, what in the world? Something was terribly wrong in our home, and the smell of our home was very bad. So we're trying to figure it out. In fact, remember, I'm coming back and I'm not feeling well. The walking into my home made me not feel even, you know, I think I got myself into a verbal trouble there, but it made me feel really bad, okay? So we got back and it's just like, oh, this is terrible. So we're trying to figure out what the problem is. We actually called for some help and they came over to look at our house. Well, here's what we found out. We had a dog, and that dog, you know, obviously we have dog food in the house. Well, the dog didn't die while we were gone, okay? But while we were gone, there was a pipe that came into our house, and the pipe wasn't tightly sealed. There was a rodent that was coming into our house and enjoying our dog's supply of dog food. So he's coming in and he's got dog food. Well, he got so big, he tries to get out and he got stuck in the little opening on the way out. I think it's kind of humorous, actually, you know? It was humorous until I walked in the house. I mean, he crawls in there, he's going back and forth, he's, hey, free food at the Redlands, you know? And he got stuck and he died in that little, you know, opening. And he died a while ago. When we walked in, it was putrefying. It's like, oh, you could, now, please forgive this, but this is the reality of the passage. You could smell death. The Bible says, let no corrupt, that word corrupt is what the common Greek language would use for rotting fish. If you're walking down the beach and you smell some dead fish, you know exactly what you're walking upon. And that's the word that God the Holy Spirit said. Let no foul thing, let no rotting, worthless, corrupt, vile, putrefying thing proceed out of your mouth. He used a strong word. Well, why would he do that? Because it's not supposed to, in a sense, once be named among you as becometh saints. It seems to be the same idea that the Apostle Paul had in mind when he references this in Romans chapter 3, verse 13. Listen to what he says. He says, their throat is an open sepulcher. Do you know what he just said? He said, your mouth is an open grave. I don't know that I've ever thought about this connection previously, but what is it that's in an open grave? Decaying flesh. And he just calls it out. He says, their mouth, now he's speaking specifically about the lost. He says, all right, this is what their mouth is like. It's like death. Their mouth is an open grave. And the Apostle Paul says to Christians, not the lost, let no corrupt communication proceed out of their mouth. You say, well, what are you talking about with corrupt communication? This sometimes it doesn't do us well to mention them, because then we say, well, he didn't mention mine. I trust that the Holy Spirit will continually be mentioning to me my own, even as he should to all of us. What are some examples of corrupt communication? Vulgarity. Obscenity, indecent language, dirty jokes, off-color stories, what we might call pornographic language. I'm not being silly about this in the least, but racial and ethnic slurs, where because of the color of someone's skin, their nationality, their heritage, we say something that is degrading, something that is unkind. Humor that is intended to insult or put someone down. Endless criticism. Sarcasm that is intended to belittle others. Quick or cutting comments, what we call cheap shots. None of that is easily washed away by saying something and then say, oh, I was just kidding. The person to whom they were said or the ears upon which they fell does not have the ability to simply erase because of a laughed off, I was only kidding. All of this would be included whether spoken verbally, digitally, or through other means of communication. Again, remember that the mouth only speaks what the heart tells it to. Let's consider for just a moment some different types of rotten language that shouldn't be a part of the communication of any believer. These are four aspects of corrupt communication. The first one that we'll mention is the profane. the profane. The Bible says in Exodus chapter 20, verse number 7, thou shalt not take the name of the Lord thy God in vain, for the Lord will not hold him guiltless that taketh his name in vain. When God revealed himself to his people, he gave them his name. Moses asks the question, whom shall I say sent me? God reveals himself to Moses through his name. You tell him, I am. I am all that you need. I am the first and the last. He's going to continue to reveal himself. I am Jehovah Rapha. I am Jehovah Jireh. I am the Lord. God says, you have my name. And so he says, do not profane my name. It's the word from which you and I get the word profanity. The word profane here is interesting and it's helpful because oftentimes we might quickly excuse ourselves. Well, I don't use profanity. What the word means is to treat as common, to treat as common. So while some might say, well, I don't say, oh my, and insert the high holy name, the name of God. I don't say that. If you do, obviously, you have profaned his name. You have treated it as common. It's interesting to me that sometimes we say the name of God, and we do so like we would other vulgarity. We throw it in there as if it's just part of a base of words. It means little, it means nothing. We've treated it as common. But it's not the only idea behind it. Here's a concurrent idea. And this is where oftentimes I find my own self saying, oh, I treated it as common. When I pray thoughtless prayers, I have treated his name as common. Forgive the illustration. Dear God, thank you for everything you've done for us today, and thank you for the many goodnesses that are ours always to enjoy. And God, I pray that you'd help us today with any tests or quizzes. And God, thank you again for the privilege of knowing you. In Jesus' name, amen. Oh, we just had maybe a conversation with ourselves. Or we said words because it was the time to say the words. But we didn't treat as high and holy. Please don't think that I'm not saying please don't think that I am saying you have to dress up prayer. Prayer doesn't need dressed, it's a conversation. To come before God and say, God, thank you. To come before him and say, good morning, Lord. Thank you for what you've prepared for me today. I'm eager to see, and I'm grateful to know that I have what I need today. And God, I wanted to talk to you today about, and now you have a conversation with God. You are taking that name and treating it with some regard, some respect, some measure of what a privilege it is for me to come into his presence and actually talk to God. He says, don't treat my name as common. Don't allow my name to be treated as any other name would be treated. Profanity, to pollute, to treat as common. By contrast, we oftentimes say in Matthew chapter 6, verse 9, after this manner, therefore, pray ye, our Father, which art in heaven, hallowed be thy name. The word hallowed simply means to separate from the profane, to treat as this is the name of God. I need to protect it. I need to surround it with care. I don't want to get into the position, the place where it's just like any other word. When you hit your thumb with the hammer, you stub your toe, what is the response? Oh my. Or we put some easy thing in there. It is taking the high holy name and treating it in an unholy, a profane manner, misusing the name. The name is to be kept sacred, not common. A casual use of his name diminishes its grandeur. What are things that sometimes we are challenged with? First, the profane. The second thing that we'll mention is the perverse. The perverse. God feels so strongly about this that he will take up the subject matter again in just a few short verses. In fact, in chapter 5 of the book of Ephesians, in verse number 4, he says this. He says, neither filthiness, nor foolish talking, nor jesting, which is not convenient. It's not fitting. It's not appropriate is what that means. But rather, giving of thanks. This would be the language that is simply inappropriate for anyone, but especially for those who claim the name of Christ. In Proverbs chapter 4, verse number 23, we know the verse again. Remember, it says, keep thy heart with all diligence, for out of it are the issues of life. Okay, guard, protect your heart, because what's in your heart is going to come out of your mouth. But it goes on, and it says in verse number 24, after it just says, keep your heart, verse number 24, put away from thee a froward mouth and perverse lips, put far from thee. It's why he's saying, guard your heart so you don't have to worry about a froward mouth, a mouth that asserts itself with some measure of pride, a mouth that has no caution or reservation about what it may say or what it may send. He says, you be careful about that. Guard, keep your heart. Why? Because out of it are the issues of life. Keep yourself back from a mouth that says forward things and perverse things. We see things like the profane, we see the perverse. This one is a word that carries an idea for us that's more common. I should keep it back from that which is perverse, that which is certainly profane. I should keep it back from mindless prattle. Prattle. The word means gossip. Gossip. If you asked people, hey, what's one of the challenges that Christians face? It's interesting, many may come to a quick connection to the word gossip. Gossip is, I suppose, one of the more acceptable forms of verbal sin with which Christians communicate. The Bible says in Proverbs 11:13, a talebearer revealeth secrets, but he that is of a faithful spirit concealeth the matter. Proverbs 16:20, where no wood is, there the fire goeth out. So where there is no talebearer, the strife ceaseth. Listen, when you have strife, you have two issues that are going on. One is pride, because Scripture says only by pride cometh contention. But with the well-advised is wisdom. And strife, where does that come from? From a person who uses their mouth to divide. They start to float something. They start to say something. They insinuate something. They're leading someone down a path with their words that is an incorrect path. I heard this years ago. I don't remember, honestly, the pastor that said it, but was an illustration that stuck in my head. He said that a person in his church had been gossiping about him, the pastor. And they had done so relentlessly, and they'd done so for a long time, and God finally gripped that person's heart, and they did something that's always helpful to correct us with our mouth. They actually went to the person. Wow, that's humbling. It keeps us from wanting to ever have to do that again. So they went to the pastor and they said, Pastor, I have been a gossip and I am asking you to forgive me. Will you forgive me? And he said, yes, I forgive you. Is there anything I can do? He said, well, would you do one thing for me? Anything. He said, it's going to sound strange, but this is what I'm going to ask you to do. I'm going to ask you to take a bag of feathers. And then he told her about a certain location in town, and I want you to take them up there and just let them go. She said, that's what you want me to do? He says, if you don't mind. She says, I'll do it. And so she went, took the bag of feathers, she just opened it up, let it go, and of course the wind took them away. And she went back to the pastor and said, "It's done. Is there anything else?" He says, "Only one more thing, and I'll ask nothing else." And she says, "What is it?" And he said, "I'd like you to go and pick them up." And of course, she, at that moment, hung her head, and she said, "That's impossible, and I know the point." Because when I gossip about someone, I may be the one who released something that I never can control once it has left my mouth. Do you know, one of the things that we tend to gossip about often is another person's motive. And quite frankly, you don't know their motive. The only thing that we know is action. "I know why they did that." Do you remember when David's brother said to David, "I know the naughtiness of your heart"? No, he really didn't. When God was looking for a king, he says to Samuel, "I want you to go to Jesse's sons and anoint him there." And Samuel saw the eldest, Eliab, and he says, "Surely the Lord's anointed." No. And then we get this idea that man looketh upon the outward appearance, but God looketh upon the heart. You and I just see outward things, not a person's heart. We can assume motive, and sometimes we might be right, but we certainly can't know. Be careful about gossiping about another person's motive. "Well, I just know what they're like." Not always. "Well, the reason they did this is..." You may not actually know. Sometimes even as an adult, an authority figure, looking at a child in a classroom, and that child is especially quiet, or they have that hard look on their face, and we assume we know, but we may actually not. "I had this kid in my class and this kid in my class." Now we started to perpetuate something about that kid in the class, but you may not know. What are things that we struggle with? The profane, the perverse, the prattle, the impolite. Ecclesiastes 10:13, the Bible says, "The beginning of the words of his mouth is foolishness, and the end of his talk is mischievous madness." The word mischievous madness, it means bad, disagreeable, unpleasant, evil. When we feel like we've got a lot going for us spiritually, but we can't control our speech, we are deceiving ourselves. We often mask our unkind speech through the use of humor. It's impolite. Humor should be and can be used to actually relieve tension, to help another person feel comfortable, not awkward or ill at ease. But oftentimes our humor is such that we have just been impolite, unkind to another person, laughing obviously, maybe with them, but certainly at their expense. The impolite. Let me say this as well. We oftentimes address younger generations, but the word is true for all of us. Let me speak for just a moment to our older generation. I remember one time a person told me, in fact, a preacher told me, "Well, I've gotten to the age and stage of life where I can say just about anything I want." And I disagree with that. You have not come to the place because of age in life where you can be impolite to another, where you can go and say something that you shouldn't have said. Ask a question that was just impolite to ask. Was that really your place to ask the question? "Well, I'm X amount of years now, and I can..." No. If it's impolite when you were 30, it's impolite when you're 80. There's not a time measure on polite. So when the Bible says, "Let no corrupt communication," these are some areas that help us understand it. I'm going to summarize the conclusion because that's what the Apostle Paul did. He just said, "But that which is good to the use of edifying." You know what it means? That which is good to build up another. That which is good to the use of edifying, that it may minister grace unto the hearer. Instead of saying, clean up your speech, Paul uses a far more powerful form of motivation. He's not just saying, "Hey, stop saying those bad things. Well, I have to constantly think about don't say this and don't say this and don't." He says, don't try that for your method. He says, here's what you do. Okay, how can I build that person up? How can I help them? What do they need? What would be words that I can say right now that will minister grace unto the hearer? Now, I don't have to constantly think about, what can I say? What shouldn't I say? No, I just have to think, who can I help? To whom can I minister? How can my words actually strengthen the body of Christ? How do we speak? Always with grace. Seasoned, the Bible says, with salt, Colossians chapter 4, verse 6. And what do we have the privilege then to do? We get to, as Ephesians 4:15 says, speak the truth in love. It doesn't mean that you'll always say things easy to be heard, but it does mean your motivation for speaking them will be grounded in love. Proverbs 18:21 has some powerful words that we need to hear. It says, death and life are in the power of the tongue. James, of course, says it's a little member, but it can be set on fire of hell. Psalm 141, verse 3 says, set a watch, O Lord, before my mouth. Keep the door of my lips. In Romans 15:6, that ye may with one mind and one mouth glorify God. Let this mind be in you, which was also in Christ Jesus. And when his mind is that which we are pursuing, our mouth will take care of itself. Father in heaven, thank you for the word that always meets us where we are. Lord, my mouth needs to be guarded, but it's only because my heart oftentimes goes astray. Fill my heart with you so that my words can be filled with the same. Forgive us, Father, for the way that we have used words that have hurt or injured or in some way done some harm to the body of Christ. May others be able to see Christ in our walk, and may they hear it in our words. This I pray because of him.
1: 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And now, a sermon from a past Bible conference at Pensacola Christian College.
2: O Lord, our Lord, how excellent is thy name in all the earth, who hast set thy glory above the heavens. Out of the mouth of babes and sucklings hast thou ordained strength because of thine enemies, that thou mightest still the enemy and the avenger. When I consider thy heavens, the work of thy hands, the moon, stars which thou hast ordained, what is man that thou art mindful of him? And the son of man that thou visitest him? Thou hast made him a little lower than the angels. Thou hast crowned him with honor and glory. Thou hast made him have dominion over the works of thy hands. Thou hast put all things under his feet, all sheep and oxen, yea, the beast of the field, the fowl of the air, the fish of the sea, and whatsoever passeth through the paths of the seas. O Lord, our Lord, how excellent is thy name in all the earth. Bless the Lord, O my soul, and all that is within me. Bless his holy name. Bless the Lord, O my soul, and forget not all his benefits, who forgiveth all thine iniquities, who healeth all thy diseases, who redeemeth thy life from destruction, who crowneth thee with loving kindness and tender mercies, who satisfieth thy mouth with good things, so that thy youth is renewed like the eagles. The Lord executeth righteousness and judgment for all that are oppressed. He made known his ways to Moses, his acts to the children of Israel. The Lord is merciful and gracious, slow to anger, and plenteous in mercy. He will not always chide, neither will he keep his anger forever. For he hath not dealt with us after our sins, nor rewarded us according to our iniquities. For as the heaven is high above the earth, so great is his mercy toward them that fear him. As far as the east is from the west, so far hath he removed our transgressions from us. Like as a father pitieth his children, so the Lord pitieth them that fear him. For he knoweth our frame. He remembereth that we are dust. The earth is the Lord's, and the fullness thereof, the world and they that dwell therein. For he hath founded it upon the seas, and established it upon the floods. Who shall ascend into the hill of the Lord? Or who shall stand in his holy place? He that hath clean hands and a pure heart, who hath not lifted up his soul unto vanity, nor sworn deceitfully, he shall receive the blessing of the Lord and righteousness from the God of his salvation. This is the generation of them that seek him, that seek thy face, O Jacob. Lift up your heads, O ye gates, and be lifted up, the everlasting doors, and the King of glory shall come in. Who is this King of glory? The Lord strong and mighty, the Lord mighty in battle. Lift up your heads, O ye gates, and be lifted up, the everlasting doors, and the King of glory shall come in. Who is this King of glory? The Lord of hosts, he is the King of glory. Well, I feel better about the whole thing. How about you? Aren't you glad to be here today? Most of you don't even look like it. Let's say yes or amen or I'm glad, I'm happy. I'm glad you're here, and I know that you are too, or you wouldn't be here. Ho, ho, ho. I've been there. I know exactly where you are today. And I'm so glad that you're here to be a part of this service and this Bible conference. Thank you, Dr. Atkins. I've known this man for almost 40 years. I remember when his hair was another color. He's a great man of God, and this college did well when they brought him on staff here. And I want to thank Dr. Shoemaker and all the administration, the staff, the faculty, and all of you for giving me the privilege to be here today. What a joy it is to be in this place. And may God bless you through these days in your college career. I'm convinced, and listen carefully, that I'm looking into the faces of some of the most privileged people on the North American continent, or perhaps any other continent, to be a part of the student body of the Pensacola Christian College, one of the institutions that's done as much as any educational institution in America for Christian education. I rejoiced when I saw these young men in the choir last night, ministerial students. Thank God for them. Pray for them. And let's all together be great soldiers of the cross. And let's all together lift up the name of Jesus Christ, because he alone is worthy. He alone has loved us and washed us from our sins in his own blood and made us kings and priests unto God and his Father. Unto him be glory and dominion forever and forever. Well, one of my favorite beatitudes is, blessed is the preacher that can get airborne without using too much runway. I think I've used enough runway. Let's get airborne. What do you say? Open your Bible. Oh, could I tell you, when we open the Bible opens the mind of God. Let's see what God's thinking about this morning in the book of Ephesians, chapter number 6. Ephesians, the 6th chapter, you're finding your place in the 6th chapter of the book of Ephesians. I would remind you, as sure as night follows day and day follows night, God still lives and the Bible is right. All scripture is given by inspiration of God and is profitable for doctrine, for reproof, for correction, for instruction in righteousness, that the man of God may be perfect, truly furnished unto all good works. For the prophecy came not in old time by the will of man, but holy men of God spake as they were moved by the Holy Ghost, being born again, not of corruptible seed, but of incorruptible, by the word of God, which liveth and abideth forever. All flesh is as grass. All the glory of man is the flower of grass. The grass withereth, the flower thereof falleth away. but the word of the Lord endureth forever. For the word of God is quick and powerful and sharper than any two-edged sword, piercing even to the dividing asunder.

me, please. Father, how grateful we are today for thy kindness, thy blessings, thy mercy, thy love and compassion that's been extended to us. We thank you for this great college and for what it's done all of these years to teach and train young men and women to go into all the parts of the world to take the gospel of Jesus Christ, to go into different professions all over this country in various parts, to be a testimony, to be a witness for Christ. Now bless the reading of your word. Give us permission to read it. It's so precious and so powerful and so pure. And I pray the Holy Spirit would use it as a sword, as a fire, as a hammer. Today, in this hour, in this moment, in Jesus' name we ask it, for his sake, with thanksgiving we pray. Amen. Ephesians chapter 6 at verse number 10. Finally, my brethren, be strong in the Lord and in the power of his might. Put on the whole armor of God that you may be able to stand against the wiles of the devil. For we wrestle not against flesh and blood, but against principalities, against powers, against the rulers of the darkness of this world, against spiritual wickedness in high places. Wherefore, take unto you the whole armor of God, that you may be able to withstand in the evil day, and having done all, to stand. Stand, therefore, having your loins girt about with truth, and having on the breastplate of righteousness, and your feet shod with a preparation of the gospel of peace. Above all, taking the shield of faith, wherewith you shall be able to quench all the fiery darts of the wicked, and take the helmet of salvation and the sword of the Spirit, which is the Word of God, praying always with all prayer and supplication in the Spirit, watching thereunto with all perseverance and supplication for all saints. I said a moment ago how privileged you are. You are a people with splendid opportunities and unlimited possibilities. Great are the challenges that await you in the days ahead as you pursue the calling that God has given you in your life. And by the way, if you have not found yourself yet, this is a good place for you to find yourself. If you haven't found the love of your life yet, this may be the good place for you to find the love of your life without even holding hands or kissing. It can be done. There are three things right up front I want to admonish you to do. Would you put these down, please? Number one, give God your best. Number two, stay the course. And number three, run the race until you cross the finish line. I should remind you that there are no discharges from God's army. And you should never be AWOL. And whatever you do, don't quit. It's always too soon to quit. And you know that a quitter never wins and a winner never quits. Rest if you must, but don't you quit. Most of us, or some of us at least, old enough to know that Babe Ruth knocked 734 home runs in his baseball career. Many people do not know that he struck out over 1,300 times. A reporter asked him one day, "Mr. Ruth, what do you do when you strike out?" He said, "Why, I just stand up at the plate and start swinging again." Can I say to you, if you've struck out already in the early days of your life, or maybe some of you in the mid places of your life, or in the older years of your life, like some of us, I'll soon be 84. I know I don't look like it, but if you got it, flaunt it. If you feel like you have struck out already, can I admonish you to step up to the plate and start swinging again? Because the next swing may be the grand slam you've been looking for all of your life. The shoreline of history is littered with quitters. Please don't add to the pollution. Don't give up. Look up.
Say with us.

0: Psalmist, I will lift up mine eyes unto the hills whence cometh my help. My help cometh from the Lord, which made heaven and earth. He shall not suffer thy foot to be moved. He that keepeth thee shall not slumber. Behold, he that keepeth Israel shall neither slumber nor sleep. The Lord is thy keeper. The Lord is thy shade upon thy right hand. The sun shall not smite thee by day, nor the moon by night. The Lord shall preserve thee from all evil. He shall preserve thy soul. The Lord shall preserve thy going out and thy coming in from this time forth and even forevermore. Achilles, the great warrior, Greek warrior, was told that if he went out to war, he would surely die. He answered with these immortal words, please don't miss them. He said, nevertheless, I am for going on. Would you adopt that philosophy in your life? When you are facing oppositions, struggle, strife, persecution, loss of job, disruption at home, poor grades. You don't know anything about that, do you? Whatever you're facing, make up your mind that you are going on. Don't give up. Here's a solemn reminder. The way you finish is far more important than the way you started. Be resolved now to finish the course that God has given you and finish it well, because all's well that ends well. And whatever your status in life, student, professor, layman, pastor, missionary, evangelist, administrator, whatever it is, be determined that when you come to the end of your journey and you face the great divide, you'll be able to say with Paul, I have fought a good fight. I have finished my course. I have kept the faith. I promise you, ladies and gentlemen, the faith you keep will keep you. Now, we all understand that the whole world is a battlefield. And you and I are Christian warriors. Indeed, we are all in a battle of right against wrong, light against darkness, and good against evil. I hasten to tell you, the only way to win the victory in this war is to be properly dressed. I've entitled this message. By the way, that's my introduction. I'm ready to start preaching. I'm not going to give you overtime either. I'm going to give it back on time. All dressed up and somewhere to go. The most famous and most vicious war in sacred history is the war between the spiritual forces that are alive in the universe today. And by the way, this struggle did not begin the day you enrolled in college. This struggle began a long time ago in a place called the Garden of Eden. And it's still raging in the 21st century. I admonish you, sound the battle cry. See the foe is nigh. Raise the standard high for the Lord. I believe the moment you were saved, God turned on a signal light in your heart to guide you the way He wanted you to go. Well, that's what He said He would do. And I know that you believe Him. Let me give you His word for it. Psalm 32 and verse 8, God said, I will instruct thee and teach thee in the way which thou shalt go. I will guide thee with mine eye. And remember, God has 20/20 vision. No short-sightedness, no cataracts, no blind spots, no astigmatism, no age-related macular degeneration. He's fully aware of everything that's going on in your life right this moment. He knows what kind of grade you made yesterday on the final and the day before and where you're going next week. Job said in 23:10, He knoweth the way I take. There's an eye that never sleeps beneath the wings of night. There's an ear that never shuts when sink the beams of light. Listen again to the old soldier Paul in verse 11. Put on the whole armor of God. Now, if you want to know how you should dress to win this war, stay tuned. The first article of your battle gear is the truth. Look at verse 14. Having your loins girt about with truth. I'm bold enough to say to you, it is pointless and profitless to know the truth, believe the truth, and guard the truth unless you're willing to practice the truth. Can I tell you that practicing the truth is not a whimsical thought off the top of your head, but a deliberate action from the bottom of your heart. The psalmist wrote in Psalm 119 at verse 30, I have chosen the way of truth. There's only one source of truth, ladies and gentlemen, that's Jesus Christ. He said, here I go quoting Jesus, I love to quote Jesus. He's the greatest authority the world has ever known. When I quote Jesus, I never have to worry about being misquoted. So I'm going to quote Jesus, John 14, 6, you know it. Jesus said, I am the way, the truth, and the life. No man cometh to the Father but by me. Guess what Jesus said in John 8, 32. Are you ready for this? Ye shall know the rules and be bound by them. No, no, no, that's not what he said. Ye shall know the truth, and the truth shall make you free. And then in verse 36, he said, if the Son therefore shall make you free, ye shall be free indeed. He was wise who wrote, truth crushed to the earth shall rise again. The eternal years of God are hers, but error, wounded, writhing in pain, dies among its worshipers. Under the inspiration of the Holy Spirit, the wise Solomon wrote in Proverbs 12, 19, the lip of truth shall be established forever, but a lying tongue is but for a moment. Let me tell you three things you should do in regard to the truth. Number one, you should accept the truth in your mind. Number two, you should anchor the truth in your heart. And number three, you should apply the truth in your life. I'm just full of threes today. I got another three. I started out with a three. I'm continuing with a three. And some of you are 3 weeks behind. There are three things that every college student should keep. Now, please don't miss this. You might want to write them down. Number one, an open Bible. Number two, an open dictionary. And number three, an open mind. Oh, and by the way, the mind is like a parachute, good only when opened. And while others about you are groping and guessing, you'll be warring and winning because your loins are girded about with the truth. The second article of your battle gear is righteousness. Verse number 14, Paul said, and having on the breastplate of righteousness. My very favorite verse on righteousness is Isaiah 61 and verse number 10. Please listen carefully. The prophet said, I will greatly rejoice in the Lord. He hath covered me with the robe of righteousness. Oh, and by the way, I should tell you, God is not going to alter his robe of righteousness to fit you. He's going to alter you to fit his robe of righteousness. Though all hell against my soul should engage and fiery darts be hurled, I'll smile at Satan's rage and face a frowning world. As the soldier's breastplate protects him from the enemy's attack upon his chest, your righteous living will protect you against Satan's attack upon your heart. By the way, would you like to make a coward out of the devil? There's a proven formula in James chapter 4 at verse number 7. James wrote, resist the devil and he will flee from you. And by the way, when the devil starts fleeing away from you in this direction, you start running away from him, fleeing from him in this direction. Paul said in 2 Timothy 2:22, flee also youthful lust. When, by the way, when you flee those youthful lusts, please don't leave a forwarding address. The third article of your battle gear is your shoes. Look at verse 15, having your feet shod with a preparation of the gospel of peace. Now in verses 10 through 16, you probably noticed, you're a careful reader, you probably notice that Paul does not picture the Christian soldier advancing in battle, but rather pictures him standing in a defensive position. Look at verse 13. Having done all to stand, only the Christian who has on the shoes of the gospel of peace is prepared to defend himself in the day of battle. For you see, ladies and gentlemen, the gospel is a weapon of defense as well as a weapon of offense. And we all know that the best offense is a good defense. What better defense than the gospel of peace little wonder that Paul wrote in Romans 1:16, "For I am not ashamed of the gospel of Christ, for it is the power of God unto salvation." I admonish you to protect your feet in the spiritual sense, without which you can neither stand defensively or advance offensively in the heat of battle. The fourth article of your battle gear is the shield of faith. Look with me again at verse 16. Paul said, "Above all, taking the shield of faith, wherewith ye shall be able to quench all the fiery darts of the wicked." Someone said, faith is the eye that sees the invisible. Faith is the ear that hears the inaudible. Faith is the hand that touches the intangible. Hebrews 11:1 is the best definition. Faith is the substance of things hoped for, the evidence of things not seen. Ladies and gentlemen, that's in the book. And God wrote the book. Jesus addresses faith. Mark 11:22. Here I go. Quoting Jesus again. I love to quote Jesus. He said in Mark 11:22, "Have faith in God." The two preachers last, didn't they do a wonderful job in the area of faith? They did a wonderful job all the way through, but in the area of faith, reaching out for things that God promised you, and if you don't get the thing immediately, know that he's better than the thing or the person. I'm quoting one of you guys. It's all right, isn't it? I quote Jesus. He doesn't mind. My very favorite verse on faith is Matthew 17:20. And I'm going to quote Jesus again. Here I go. This was quoted last night. But you know, it's been quoted for 2,000 years. Jesus said, "If you have faith as a grain of mustard seed, ye shall say unto this mountain," watch it now, "remove hence to yonder place, and it shall remove, and nothing shall be impossible unto you." By the way, the best way to grow your faith is to exercise it. Some time ago, I started looking in the yellow pages for mountain movers. I got into the M section. M-A, M-E, M-I. I almost got down to M-O, but I couldn't find an M-O. But it just dawned on me all of a sudden that the only thing that can remove mountains is faith. That's what Jesus said, and I just quoted him. The fifth article of your battle gear is your salvation. Now, just because you were brought up in a Christian home or you're in a Christian college does not mean that you're saved. Now, I hope you are, and I pray God you are. But let me encourage you to do as Paul said, verse 17, take the helmet of salvation. Make certain of your salvation. Don't depend on your feelings. Feelings come and feelings go, and feelings are deceiving. My only warrant is the Word of God. Naught else is worth believing. By the way, the word believer appears 485 times in the Bible, and the word feeling appears only 5 times. Guess where I'm going to anchor my soul? In the faith. For by grace are you saved through faith. And that not of yourselves. Keep your salvation experience fresh in your mind. Rehearse it every time you witness. Share your testimony with someone else. Thank God that he saved you by his grace. Mr. Spurgeon said, "One might better try to sail the Atlantic in a paper boat than try to get to heaven on good works." That's good, isn't it? Wish I'd have said that. I'm quoting Spurgeon now. By the way, you can work and work and work and work and work until you work your fingers to the bone, and all you'll have is bony fingers. By the way, you are not going to enter heaven head first. You're going to go heart first. Don't depend on your academic record to get you to heaven. The only way is Jesus. Number 6, the 6th article, is the Word of God. Paul said in verse 17, "The sword of the Spirit, which is the Word of God." Now, after more than 60 years in the ministry, we'll soon be 65, I feel qualified to say to you, and please don't miss this, I'm quoting myself now, "Education without revelation is sheer folly, And no education is complete minus a knowledge of the inspired word of the living God. I admonish you, regardless of your profession, your vocation, your avocation, your position, your pursuit in life, make the Bible the number one book of your life. Meditate upon it. Memorize it. Master it. Eat it. Digest it. Assimilate it into your spiritual being. Stay focused on the Bible till the Bible becomes focused on you. Number seven, the seventh article in your battle gear is prayer. Prayer is probably the most neglected element in the Christian life. Here you left your room this morning. Did you think to pray? In the name of Christ the Savior, did you sue for loving favor as your shield today? Paul said in verse 18, praying when things are not going so well. No, that's not what he said. He said, praying when you don't feel like you passed the exam. It's too late then, by the way. He said, praying always with all prayer and supplication in the Spirit. You see, prayer is the key that unlocks the door to God's bountiful storehouse. And prayer will bring you, here it goes, three more things. It will bring you God's presence, God's power, and God's provision. And certainly that should be sufficient. Think this over. The devil may wall you around, but he can't roof you in. The powerhouse is always there. So push the button labeled prayer. Prayer is not demanding God to listen to you. Don't ever say to God, "Dear God, you know I'm educated, regulated, sophisticated, coronated, and you're obligated to listen to me." No, no, no. Simply say, "Speak, Lord, and I'll be quick to answer thee." Mary, Queen of Scots, said, "I feel the prayers of John Knox more than all the assembled armies of Europe." May I get personal? Is anybody afraid of your prayers? Someone said, "He who kneels before God can stand before any man." Our clear-cut example of kneeling before God is probably Daniel. The 6th chapter and verse 10 says that Daniel kneeled 3 times a day upon his knees and prayed. I know what you're saying. "The preacher, you don't understand my schedule. There's no way I can kneel on my knees 3 times a day. Well, try this one on for size. Whatever the posture of your body, your soul can be on its knees. When at night you cannot sleep, talk to the shepherd. Quit counting sheep. And I promise you, if you go to sleep talking to Jesus, you'll be in good company all night long. Now that you're all dressed up, I admonish you to find out where God wants you to go and go. Go where God sends you and go without delay. Go in the Spirit's power and go prepared to stay. I have a footnote and I'll be through. Keep your armor shining bright and follow the Lord by day and by night." Let's pray. Father, we are thankful that the soldier can be dressed up with a proper armor. And I pray now that you bless every person in this room. May we all leave this place stronger, more determined, more dedicated, more committed than when we entered. In Jesus' name I pray with thanksgiving. Amen.
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2: In our busy world, family time is frequently neglected. It is vital that we give attention to our families while we can. And it is especially important to give attention to what God says in His Word about our homes. For the next few moments, let's join Scott Pauley as we open the Scriptures and find God's message for your family.
3: Some time ago, I spoke at a married couples retreat, and it was the very first time that I ever really thought about the book of Philippians connected to family life. Now, certainly, There are scriptures that we run to immediately that deal with marriage and child rearing and all of that. But hold this overarching theme of joy, this overwhelming emphasis on knowing the joy of the Lord, isn't that what we all need? Isn't that what every family needs? And wouldn't that be the greatest testimony in a community that your family is a joyful family? People would start looking at that and saying, what's the source of that joy? How can I have that joy? And of course, the answer is in Jesus Christ. And we're walking through the book of Philippians. We're marking each time we find the word joy or some form of it, and we're gleaning from it some application that we can make to our own family. Let's review just for a moment. In chapter 1, we learned first that joy is connected to praising and praying. Thank God for each other and pray for each other. Then we learned to root our joy in what really matters. We've learned that if we want joy, we must be more concerned with other people's joy than our own. And then we've learned from chapter 2, verse 2, that joy is always connected to oneness. It doesn't mean we always agree. It doesn't mean we always want the same thing. But when we start thinking like Jesus, developing the mind of Christ, living in one mind and one accord with Him and with one another, God gives His joy. Now we're in chapter 2. Let's come down to verse number 15 today and listen to these verses. Philippians 2, verses 15 through 18. That ye may be blameless and harmless, the sons of God, without rebuke, in the midst of a crooked and perverse nation, among whom you shine as lights in the world, holding forth the word of life, that I may rejoice in the day of Christ, that I have not run in vain, neither labored in vain. Yea, and if I be offered upon the sacrifice and service of your faith, I joy and rejoice with you all. For the same cause also do ye joy and rejoice with me. Did you see it? Five different references in the verses we just read to joy and rejoicing, and all of them are connected to one thing. All of them are connected to the joy of ministry. Paul said, I'm rejoicing in what God's doing in you, and I want to rejoice at the judgment seat someday in what God has done in you. That was Paul's great joy. It was not the prison he was sitting in. It was the people God allowed him to minister to. And so here's a fifth secret to a joyful home, and it is this: discover the joy of ministry as a family. You know, the most miserable people I know are people trying to be happy, because that's not how you get real joy. No, real joy is when you get your eyes off of yourself. When you get outside of yourself, outside of your own circle, yes, even outside the immediate needs of your own family, and start ministering to others, God begins to work in your home. Do you remember in the oldest book of the Bible, the book of Job, that God turned the captivity of Job when he prayed for his friends? Remember, he had been just commiserating over what had happened to his own family, but it was when he looked to his friends' needs and their families that God really turned the situation in his own home. I want to challenge you as a family, learn to minister not only to one another, but learn to minister to others. And in fact, if I could give you this suggestion, especially early on with your children, minister together in some way. I don't know what God will lead you to do, but I'll tell you how I learned to witness. I learned to witness by going witnessing with my dad and mom. I remember going out on Saturdays and inviting people to Sunday school and passing out gospel literature, listening to mom and dad talk to people about Christ. That's really where I got started. I think that's where everybody ought to learn to minister first, not at the church house, but through their own household. So, learn to minister, to help the faith of others, to shine the glorious light of the gospel. That's what Paul is talking about in Philippians chapter 2. And I think there are two great ministries everybody can be engaged in. We all can be engaged in the ministry of evangelism. That's getting the gospel out, telling people about Jesus. And we all can be engaged in the ministry of encouragement. Everybody needs encouragement. Everybody needs help and a good word. Pray and ask God to show you as a family how you can begin to evangelize right where you are and how you can begin to encourage. And then let's come to another one. Come down in chapter 2 to verses 25 through 30. The Bible says, "Yet I supposed it necessary to send to you Epaphroditus, my brother and companion in labor and fellow soldier, but your messenger, and he that ministered to my wants, for he longed after you all and was full of heaviness because that ye had heard that he had been sick. For indeed he was sick, nigh unto death, but God had mercy on him, and not on him only, but on me also, lest I should have sorrow upon sorrow. I sent him therefore the more carefully, that when ye see him again, ye may rejoice, and that I may be the less sorrowful. Receive him therefore in the Lord with all gladness, and hold such in reputation, because for the work of Christ he was nigh unto death, not regarding his life, to supply your lack of service toward me. Here is one of the really unknown men of the Bible. This man now identified as Epaphroditus. He was a prayer partner. He was a fellow laborer of Paul. He was someone that loved the Philippians. And the Apostle Paul here says his ministry, his service to Christ ought to cause you to rejoice. Paul was rejoicing in him, and he said to the Philippians, you ought to rejoice because he's come and ministered to you. So don't miss this principle. As surely as you should discover the joy of ministering to others, here's a sixth principle. If you want a joyful home, rejoice in those that God has used to minister to you. Think about those who've prayed for you, those who've encouraged you, a pastor that ministered to your family, a Bible teacher that helped you to grow in the grace and knowledge of the Lord, youth workers and coaches and instructors that came alongside your children. We all know we don't raise our children by ourselves. Think of the good people, the godly people the Lord has used to minister to them. Do you see that we should not only minister to others, but we should be grateful for those that God uses to minister to us? Read those verses again at the end of Philippians chapter 2 and see how the heaviness and the sorrow that they're in is going to turn to their joy and their rejoicing. How? Through the encouragement of one man. You see, there's always one source of every good thing, that is God, but there are many channels, and God uses so many wonderful people to minister to us. Maybe you should make a list. Talk about it with your family. It's sad sometimes that children only hear parents talk about a leader or a worker or a teacher in a negative light, and they grow up thinking that it's always a negative. Friend, major on the positives and give God the glory for those he's used in your life. And then let me give you one more. We'll leave off here and pick up next time. Beginning of chapter 3, we read this, "Finally, my brethren, rejoice in the Lord. To write the same things to you, to me indeed is not grievous, but for you it is safe. Beware of dogs, beware of evil workers, beware of the concision. For we are the circumcision, which worship God in the Spirit, and rejoice in Christ Jesus, and have no confidence in the flesh." Now, obviously, the rejoicing here is connected to the Lord, to Christ. But don't miss the connection here. He said we're worshiping God and rejoicing in Christ Jesus. Here's a seventh principle for a joyful home, and it is this: find joy in worship. See, worship brings you into the presence of God. Worship makes you conscious of the goodness of the Lord and the fact that we are unworthy of it. Oh, I can't think of any greater joy than that. God would love a sinner like me. Every joy grows out of worship. That's true individually. That's true collectively. Could I challenge you today? Spend some personal time in worship and then lead your family in worship. Worship God together. And as you begin to worship, be conscious of God's presence. You will soon become very conscious of His joy.
4: For more resources for your marriage and family, visit us at etj.bible and click on the Take the Next Step link, where you'll find many Bible resources that will strengthen your marriage and equip you to raise your children in the ways of the Lord. We highly recommend Scott's book, New Testament Marriage. In it, you'll discover timeless biblical principles from the husband and wife team, Aquila and Priscilla. And these principles are very applicable to your marriage today. From all of us at Enjoying the Journey, thanks for listening today. And until next time, we pray that you will enjoy the journey.

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1: Mark chapter 1. If you read the Gospels, you know what you'll find out? You'll find out that Jesus came to seek and to save that which was lost. And that's why he came. Now, is he a good example for us? Well, yes, he's the Son of God. He's holy, he's righteous. He's all things lovely and pure. He's a good example to us, but he didn't come just to be an example. He came to seek and to save that which was lost. In Mark 10, we read these words, "For even the Son of Man came not to be ministered unto, but to minister." Minister means to serve. Jesus came to do something for us that we could not do for ourselves. He came to seek and to save that which was lost. In Mark 1, we find that Jesus is in the midst of a very busy ministry schedule. If you read verses 21 to 34 and look at all the things that Jesus was into and what he was doing in Mark chapter 1, just the day before the passage that we're going to look at today, he taught in the synagogue. He cast a demon out of a man. He healed Simon Peter's mother-in-law. He healed many others of their diseases and delivered multitudes from demonic possession. He's been busy. He hasn't slowed down for a minute. In verse 35 to 38, we find that Jesus, after that very, very busy day, gets up well before dawn and finds a quiet place to pray. You know, we read those verses, and I don't think we let them sink in very well. Young ministerial students, let me tell you something. If Jesus Christ needed to get up early and pray for the power of God, how much more do you need to do that? The power of your ministry will never be your personality. It'll never be your booming voice. It'll never be anything except God's hand on you. And Jesus knew how difficult the task was he had been sent to do, and he gets up early and seeks God's face and seeks God's power. My goodness, what an example for the rest of us. His disciples finally get up and they find him. And I read this because I have been a person in authority, and I've been a person under authority. And I read what Jesus said to them as a bit of a rebuke. He got up and went somewhere and prayed, and they finally got up and they found him. Oh, there you are. And the first thing he says to them is, okay, let's go. We got to go preach someplace else. For therefore came I forth. In other words, too late, guys. You were looking for me. You could have been here praying with me, but you weren't. We have to go now because I've been in touch with my Father, and there's places we need to go, people we need to see. Am I being too touchy to read that as a rebuke? I don't know. Maybe I've been rebuked so much, I just see rebuke in everything. For therefore came I forth. I need to go preach someplace else. This is why I'm here. This is my job. This is why the Lord sent me. In verse 39 and 40, while preaching and teaching in Galilee, he had an encounter with a man suffering with leprosy. And what can we learn from this encounter? In a message entitled, "If Thou Wilt, Thou Canst Make Me Clean." Look at verse 40. "There came a leper to him, beseeching him, and kneeling down to him, and saying unto him, If thou wilt, thou canst make me clean." What can we learn? Well, let's learn something about his disease. Of all the diseases and afflictions that plagued the ancient world, none was more feared than leprosy. A brief description of this horrific disease would help us understand why. The first symptom you would have if you had contracted leprosy was a lack of energy. You would just be tired. You couldn't seem to work up the energy to do anything, and you'd sit down and just not able to get up again. Serious, unusual fatigue. Your joints would begin to hurt you and feel sore, almost like severe arthritis. A white spot or spots would appear, just a little bitty white spot. At first, you might not think anything of it at all. But that spot would begin to harden. It would turn pink, and then it would turn brown, and it would become scaly, and the spots would begin to spread. For some reason, most people saw their first spot of leprosy on their face. It seemed to attack the face more often first. Nodules would become ulcerated. They would fill with pus. They'd begin to run. And the stench would be absolutely overpowering. You would develop a strange taste in your mouth. Those nodules often would cover the vocal cords, causing the voice to be raspy and causing you to have a wheezing sound when you talked or when you breathed. It would slowly progress until it totally consumed the man. Your eyebrows would fall out, your hair would turn white, and your body would literally begin to rot. You'd lose extremities, your fingers, your toes, an ear would literally fall off. You'd lose a sensation of touch. You could no longer feel pain. It was possible to burn yourself by accident. It was possible to injure yourself because you didn't know you were stepping on a thorn or on a sharp rock. You'd completely lost the sense of touch. It usually took about 9 years for an individual to succumb to this disease and die. Some live longer, some live shorter periods of time, but on average it was about a 9-year disease. But the physical suffering was not the only thing that plagued you. If you contracted leprosy, you also had social isolation that was completely humiliating. You would be banished from the village, forced to leave family and friends. You could not attend any religious feast or festival, and you were banished from the temple. You would not be allowed to enter. Understand what that meant to these people. If you could not enter the temple, you could not bring sacrifice. Any sacrifice. What would that mean to them spiritually? They are literally, in their mind, cut off from any possibility of forgiveness, from any possibility of experiencing the grace and the mercy of God. You had to cry, unclean, unclean, unclean, if anybody approached you and announced that you were there and you were a leper. Different laws were passed. One said that you could not come any closer than 50 feet to any other individual that was not a leper. Which meant if you're on the road and there's a crowd of people walking toward you, you have to leave the road and walk out into the field and stay at least 50 feet from them. You couldn't pass them on the road even after you've cried unclean. You had to keep a distance. There was one law that said if it was a windy day, well, how many days aren't windy? If it was a windy day, you couldn't come within 200 feet. Now, I didn't know if lepers walked around with a tape measure or not, but the idea was you didn't get near anybody. The isolation, unless you had other friends that were also lepers, the isolation would have been terrible. People would often throw rocks at lepers to keep them away. Families might bring you clothes and leave it in a particular place. They might bring you food. They might bring you more bandages as these sores began to become difficult to deal with. But most families at some point held a mock funeral, invited their guests in, told family and friends the situation, and simply considered their afflicted relative to be dead. And you're sitting there thinking, well, that was pretty gross. Why did we go through all of that? No one in here has leprosy. At least I hope no one in here has leprosy. But leprosy in the Word of God is a picture and a type of sin. I trust no one here has leprosy, but I'll tell you this, everyone in here has a problem with sin. Let's take some time and look at the similarities between leprosy and sin. Now, to do this, hold your place at Mark and find for me, if you would, Leviticus chapter 13. Leviticus chapter 13. Leviticus 13 and 14 have much to say about people afflicted with leprosy, how they were to be dealt with, and what the problem was. First thing we can learn as we look at leprosy and how it is like sin is that sin starts small. Look, if you would, at Leviticus 13, verses 2 and 3. When a man shall have in the skin of his flesh a rising, a scab, or bright spot, and it be in the skin of his flesh like the plague of leprosy, then he shall be brought unto Aaron the priest, or unto one of his sons the priests. And the priest shall look on the plague in the skin of the flesh, and when the hair of the plague is turned white, and the plague in sight be deeper than the skin of his flesh, it is the plague of leprosy. And the priest shall look on him and pronounce him unclean. What has to happen for you to be pronounced unclean? One little spot, and you are unclean. It's a tiny spot to begin with, but it won't be long as the individual is completely consumed by that disease. And sin always starts small. Always. We have this mistaken belief that if there's some sin in our life and it's not a big deal, we can live with it. We can deal with it. We can work around it. We can be okay even if we allow it to stay. But sin always starts small, but it'll never end small. It always ends bigger than you think it's going to. It always does more damage than you can imagine when all you have is one little white spot. Talk to some people. Talk to David. David, one little spot of laziness in David turned into adultery, lies, conspiracy, and murder. The first curious drink can become alcoholism. A little drug experimentation becomes addiction. A little familiarity in the back seat of a car becomes an unwanted pregnancy and a ruined testimony. Let down the walls a little here, just a little bit there, and before you know it, the life is wrecked and the life is ruined. The little things that we allow and should not allow lead to behaviors that enslave us. The beginnings of sin seem innocent enough only because we are blind to the dangers of sin's inevitable end. In the sight of a holy God, there is no such thing as a little sin. Secondly, number one, sin always starts small. Two, sin defiles everything it touches. Are you still in Leviticus? Look at verse 44 of that same chapter. Leviticus 13, verse 44. He's a leprous man. He's unclean. The priest shall pronounce him utterly unclean. His plague is in his head. As I said, it usually started in the face. And the leper in whom the plague is, his clothes shall be rent and his head bare, and he shall put a covering upon his upper lip so he can't breathe on you, and shall cry, unclean, unclean. All the days wherein the plague shall be in him, he shall be defiled. He is unclean. He shall dwell alone. Without the camp shall his habitation be. Once it is determined that you are a leper, you are unclean, and it has defiled everything it touches. One small spot made you a leper. Galatians 5. A little leaven leaveneth the whole lump. We believe we can allow sin in our life, but you know what we can do? We can keep it compartmentalized. We can keep that sin over there behind that door. And it really doesn't affect anything else in our life. It's just this compartmentalized, private little thing that nobody knows anything about. What you don't realize is that once sin is there and once it's allowed to stay, it defiles everything you touch. It will affect every aspect of your life. Sin has a way of poisoning everything. You cannot compartmentalize it. It's going to poison your family. It's going to poison all your relationships. It will devastate and ruin everything and everyone it touches. You begin to see life only through the eyes of your sin. You begin to arrange your life to make accommodation for your sin. It's a little thing, but it defiles everything. You make decisions based upon the rudder that your sin has become in your life. Like the leper, you lose all sensitivity. You lose touch with the spiritual as you become consumed by that which is fleshly. It was a little thing. It was just a little thing. But you ask Achan if some gold and silver and a goodly Babylonish garment was worth the destruction of his wife and his children. Ask David if a few stolen moments with another man's wife were worth the calamities and devastation that came upon his entire family. You can't take sin and say, it will not affect the other areas of my life. You can't be a liar and think that you won't lie to anybody. You can't be someone wrapped up in lust and think for a second that that lust will not affect every relationship that you have. Sin not only defiles everything it touches, sin also isolates. We read verse 46. Let me read it to you again. All the days wherein the plague shall be in him, he shall be defiled. He's unclean. He shall dwell alone. Without the camp shall his habitation be. He'll dwell alone. The leper was isolated outside the camp. He was forced to dwell alone on the fringes of society. And that sin that you allow will eventually isolate you, because people are going to see it. And people that don't like it, and people that aren't comfortable with it, and people that realize it's wrong are going to feel more and more uncomfortable in your presence. And you will find yourself more often than not only having fellowship and work and running with those people that also accommodate the same sin that you do. So you will isolate yourself from anybody and everybody that could actually help you. Or you'll keep that sin so private and so close to the vest that you don't feel like you can talk to anybody, for fear you will share that sin with someone and bear the embarrassment of it. So sin will eventually cause you to be more and more and more and more alone. It'll drive a wedge between you and your friends. It'll drive a wedge between you and your family. It'll drive a wedge between you and God. Isaiah 59, verse 2 says this, "But your iniquities have separated between you and your God, and your sins have hid his face from you that he will not hear." Now we've seen the disease and what it can do and how it's like sin in our life. Now let's look at his desire. What did he want? Look at verse 40, back in Mark chapter 1. Mark 1, verse 40. What was his desire? There came a leper to him, beseeching him and kneeling down to him and saying unto him, "If thou wilt, thou canst make me clean." This man had a need. He understood the need. He had no other needs. This was the pressing need of his life. He needed the Lord to do something for him. This leper heard that a man was coming to town that could heal lepers. He'd evidently heard of that somewhere. This man had experienced unnumbered hopeless days. For the first time in years, his heart dared to have the thrill of hope. Jesus is coming. Maybe he could do something for me. Leprosy was assumed to be an act of God, a retribution for some sin in the life of the individual. Now, this was a cruel blow to anyone's self-esteem. You lived your life abandoned, unloved, unwanted, uncared for. Can you see the commotion? I can. in the crowd when a leper worked his way through the crowd to get close to Jesus. My goodness. Can you imagine? You're in the back. You're the bad guy. You're at the edge of the circle of people that are surrounding Jesus. And someone taps you on the shoulder and says, "Excuse me." And you turn, and he's wrapped in pus-stained, filthy rags. And you realize a leper just touched your shoulder. Can you imagine the outcry? There was anger. There was disgust. There was fear. That crowd parted like the Red Sea as everybody tried to get out of the way of this leper. I don't see where he approached the crowd and began to cry, "Unclean." Maybe he did. And it just wasn't recorded for us. He knelt down before Christ and he beseeched him, a very strong word, beg. Even the word beg doesn't really carry the connotation here. This man is desperate. And he beseeched him and declared his name, "If thou wilt, thou canst make me clean." Now, I want you to see what he said to him. His words indicate his desire to be free from his disease. He did not come to the Lord and ask him for anything else but freedom. He knew he needed to be touched and to be cleansed. He didn't make any excuses. He didn't try to tell the Lord, "This isn't my fault. I don't know how I got this disease." He went into no conversation like that at all. All he said was, "I need help." The second thing he said was this. He declared his belief that Jesus could help him. Now, if you'll think about repentance and what repentance is, that's all it is. True repentance is coming to God and saying, "I need help. And you can help me. I want to be free of this disease. I want to put this behind me. I want to be cleansed. I don't want to deal with this anymore. I'm ready to be free of the burden of the sin that I carry. If thou wilt, thou canst make me clean," means you have to want to be clean. And means you have to believe that God can cleanse you if you're sincere about that need. Those two things are a beautiful picture of a truly repentant individual. Someone who understands that they need to be delivered and that Jesus is their only hope of deliverance. Now, did he really need delivered? I told you he lived about 9 years. Well, we can get another insight into that from Luke. When Luke, the physician, when he writes about this same episode, Luke tells us something that Mark doesn't tell us. In Luke 5:12, Luke tells us this man was full of leprosy. This man's in the final stages. If Jesus doesn't help him, he's dead, and he may be dead soon. He was full of leprosy, nearly gone. We need to get to that position faster than we do. We need to understand the penalty of sin, the horror of sin, the weight of sin, the crippling nature of sin, long before we actually do. And get ourselves to the point we realize, "I don't want this. I want to be rid of this. And if you will, you can free me of it. And I repent." Look at the compassion of the Lord. Look at verse 41. "And Jesus, moved with compassion, put forth his hand and touched him and saith unto him, I will, be thou clean. And as soon as he'd spoken, immediately the leprosy departed from him and he was cleansed." Immediately, he was cleansed. The people around, as he came in and fell down on his knees before Jesus Christ and said, "If thou wilt, thou canst make me clean," I think they immediately stopped looking at the leper and looked at Jesus. What are you going to do? Some of the crowd didn't know Jesus could heal lepers. Some came in that crowd that morning just out of curiosity to see who this Jesus was and what he could do. "I've heard big things about him. I'd kind of like to see it for myself." Some in that crowd may have followed him, and they've seen him do miraculous things, but maybe they haven't seen him heal a leper yet. And they immediately turn their attention to the Lord Jesus Christ. What's he going to do, and how's he going to do it? Is he going to heal this leper? I've never seen a leper heal before. His compassion was tremendous. The first thing he did was absolutely and completely unexpected. He touched him. Jesus, moved with compassion, and he touched him. Do you remember when Jesus touched you? I do. I remember sitting there on that church pew thinking, I'm out of here. These people are crazy. I'm not going to do this. I was under such terrible, terrible conviction. There was a weight on my shoulders of 1,000 pounds. And I stood up to leave. I was walking out. I've had

know what happened. The crowd, some lady in the crowd I know went, "Oh, no." Some man probably tried to reach out and grab the Lord's arm and keep him from touching that leper. It was a horrific thing that Jesus would touch this man. But I want you to think about the man. It has been years since anyone touched him. It has been years since he held his children. It has been years since he kissed the warm cheek of his wife. It has been years since he felt the encouragement of a warm embrace from anyone. Can you imagine how glorious that touch was to that man? We run from God and hide from God as Adam did in the garden because we don't want to come to him when it's God that's going to come to us and do something about the problem that causes us to want to hide from him. The glorious freedom of that touch is an amazing thing to my heart. I don't know what that leper expected. Most people who have come to Christ are somewhat ignorant of what to expect from Christ. But what he received was far more than he ever hoped to receive. Imagine his surprise when Jesus touched him. How wonderful that a holy God seeks to deliver sinful man. How thankful our hearts ought to be that the emotion that God feels toward us is compassion. And we sit here with sin in our life that we try to hide and keep under wraps, and maybe nobody will notice, maybe nobody will see. And it's just a white spot, but it's going to consume you and it's going to isolate you and it's going to keep you from the God that has such compassion for you. When what we ought to do is run to him, fall at his feet and tell him, "You can make me clean if you will," because he will. Jesus transformed him, verse 42, and as soon as he'd spoken, immediately the leprosy departed from him and he was cleansed. His skin is new, it's soft, it's pink, it's smooth. At the touch of Jesus, the blackness and deadness of sin is replaced with the life and the glory of God. This leper is no longer a walking dead man. He's alive now. He's no longer an outcast, but he's been made acceptable. Jesus told him to do something. Look at what Jesus told him to do. It's very interesting. Verse 43, he straightly charged him and forthwith sent him away. And saith unto him, "See thou say nothing to any man, but go thy way, show thyself to the priest, and offer for thy cleansing those things which Moses commanded for a testimony unto them." Unto who? Unto the priests. See, it's not just those people that understand I have sin and need to do something with it. Jesus also speaks to those of you this morning that don't think you have any sin, that are leaning on some religion, leaning on some system, leaning on some outward expression toward God. He said, "Here's what I want you to do. Go to the priest, and they'll do for you everything that Moses commanded should be done for a leper." Why? For a testimony unto them, unto the priests. Even the priest needed to know there was someone in town that could heal a leper. There was someone in town that could forgive sin. There was someone in town that offered hope when their system offered nothing. Leper was to go and follow the dictates of Leviticus 14, which tells them exactly what to do in order to be reinstated to society and reinstated to religious life. I know you're thinking, that just seems too easy. I mean, speak and he cleanses and everything's fine. That's because you don't realize the power of God. You may sit here this morning and say, "Well, my sins are too deep. They're just too deep." And Jesus says to you, "My blood goes deeper." You say, "My sins have gone too far. I've crossed the line. I'm just too deep into it. I'm too far into it. It's just gone too far." And Jesus

0: says to you this morning, my blood goes farther than your sin. My sin's enslaved me, and it's enslaved me too long. It's too ingrained. I'll never break the chains of this sin. And Jesus says to you, my blood is stronger than the chains that bind you. Amen. Jesus didn't ask anything of him in order to deliver him. The leper had already brought him what was needed. He beseeched him and he knelt before him and he asked to be delivered. And that was all he needed to do. Jesus sent him to be a testimony to the priest. High priest may have never seen a leper healed. That high priest may have never actually done what Leviticus 14 says to do. You take two birds. You kill one of them. You take a little earthen pot of water and you pour the blood from the dead bird into that water. You anoint the other bird with that mixture and you set it free. You know where freedom is found? It's found in the blood. A week later, you presented yourself to the priest again. And when you presented yourself again, you brought lambs for an offering. And when that lamb was offered, the priest would declare you whole and clean and able to come back into society and into the religious life of Israel. Do you know where acceptance is found? It's found in the blood. You know, if you know Christ, you need to remember you were a leper touched by the Master. Remember who you were and thank him again for his compassion. If you know Christ and you remember and you've allowed a spot back in your life, he'll cleanse it. He'll take care of it. He said, if you just come and confess, and he's talking to God's people, if you just come and confess, I will hear, I will cleanse. If you just come. If you don't know Christ, Jesus is looking for men and women who come to him like this man came and fall before him and beseech him and realize they need to be cleansed and realize by faith Jesus can do the cleansing. He's looking for you this morning. That day in Galilee, there was an encounter. A leper finds Jesus and is cleansed. This could be your day of that encounter if you'd come to him and you'd let him. True deliverance can never be found without confession of our sins and the experience of divine forgiveness. If your heart tells you that you desire cleansing, I want you to ask Jesus to do for you what only he can do. If you come to Jesus as he did and say, if thou wilt, thou canst make me clean, I'm going to guarantee you something, that you'll get the same answer he got. I will. Be thou clean. It's up to you. His answer for anyone who beseeches him for forgiveness is always the same. I will. Be thou clean. I want you to notice something. I want you to see something that's implied in the scriptures. Look at verse 45. He went out and began to publish it much and to blaze abroad the matter, insomuch that Jesus could no more openly enter into the city, but was without in desert places, and they came to him from every quarter. Now, why did Jesus tell him, keep this quiet, just go to the priest, let him do what Leviticus 14 says to do? Because there were other people Jesus wanted to help. And there are other people here this morning that Jesus wants to help. Are you one of them? Are you the one that's hiding the sin? Are you the one who doesn't think that sin's really going to cost you anything? Are you the one who doesn't know Christ as your personal Savior and you need cleansing completely? Whatever it is, whatever that need might be, you need to come and you need to let him do what he wants to do. Because if you'll ask him, the answer will always be the same. I will. Be thou clean. Do you want cleansing? Do you want deliverance? Do you want freedom? It's all found in Christ, and you need to come to him.
1: 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It's time for a message from the former pastor of Campus Church, Dr. Jim Shetler. Amen.
2: If you've been saved like the criminal on the cross, can you say amen?
3: Amen.
2: I hope that you have. We are so glad to have each one of you with us here tonight. We believe the Lord's going to do a great work this evening. About a week or so ago, I was in our shed, and that can be a dangerous place to be. And I was going through one of our storage tubs, and as we did, I saw this small cardboard box. I said, "What in the world is that?" And I picked it up, and it was just kind of duct taped over a little bit, and I opened it up, and there inside that cardboard box was a whole stack of love letters from my sweetheart in college. And there, these letters that Marilee had written me when we were courting, I'd kept those. I'd kind of forgotten about it, and there they all were in that box. I didn't take time right then to go through and read some of those. But what a blessing it was to know that I still have the love letters. And my wife still sends me love letters, but still have those love letters from college. Tonight, maybe you came to church tonight with a copy of the Holy Scriptures, we call the Bible. This book are the love letters that God has written to us from heaven. God has given us the very words that he wanted us to have. And he's preserved them over these annals of time so that we would have exactly the love letters that God wants us to have. Tonight, we're going to look at one of those love letters. It's called the Gospel of Luke. And if you have a Bible, I'd like to have you take it and turn to Luke chapter 23. Now, if you're sitting next to someone that may not have a copy of the Scriptures, I'd like to have you share yours with them, so that they can read God's love letter to them. You see, that's what the Bible is. God could have revealed and has revealed himself to us in creation, in the stars, as we study science, as we look at the world around us, we can know that there's a God. We can know that there's a God inside of us. We know, we must believe. But we cannot know about this God personally without his love letters to us, and that's the Bible. And I'd like to read to you tonight from the Gospel of Luke chapter 23, and Jesus is on the cross as we begin reading in verse 39. The Roman soldiers have nailed him on the cross, and he said those words, "Father, forgive them, for they know not what they do." But that day that Jesus Christ died on the cross, there were two others that died on crosses that day as well. Two malefactors, two thieves, two criminals. And we pick it up in verse 39. And again, share your copy of the scripture with someone next to you if they don't have one. The Bible says in Luke 23, "And one of the malefactors," that's the criminals that was being sung about just a moment ago, "and one of the malefactors which were hanged railed on him, saying, If thou be Christ, save thyself and us. But the other answering rebuked him, saying, Dost not thou fear God, seeing thou art in the same condemnation? And we indeed justly, for we receive the due reward of our deeds, but this man hath done nothing amiss. And he said unto Jesus, Lord, remember me when thou comest into thy kingdom. And Jesus said unto him, Verily I say unto thee, today shalt thou be with me in paradise." We want to go to the Lord in prayer. And just before we do, and ask the Lord to speak to our hearts tonight. This past week was kind of an exciting week for us around here in the Pensacola area as the President of the United States came. And what a thrill it was. Many of us had the opportunity to see him. A few of us had the opportunity to shake his hands. My son got to shake President Bush's hand this week. And what a privilege it was to just for a moment be in the presence of the most powerful person on this earth, the President of the United States of America. But tonight I'd like to introduce to you someone much more powerful than George W. Bush, and someone much greater, and someone who knows you and loves you. Tonight I'd like to introduce to you my Savior, Beth Reese's Savior, for many here, their Savior. I'd like to introduce to you Jesus Christ. I hope tonight that you would receive him as your Savior. And the way to come to him is exactly the way the criminal on the cross came to Jesus Christ. Let's ask the Lord to be with our time tonight. Father, we're thankful. We're so thankful, Lord, tonight that your Son came to this earth, lived an absolutely perfect life, and died on a cross, not because he had to, not because he deserved to, but because he loved us. Lord, may every soul in this auditorium trust Christ as their Savior. If they have not, may tonight be that night. And Father, may they see tonight, in many ways, there is very little difference between us and that man that died next to your Savior, next to your Son, Jesus. There's very little difference between us and that criminal on the cross. Speak to our hearts tonight. May the Spirit of God give understanding. And tonight, may there be reception in the heart of some. And we pray these things in Christ's name. Amen. The way one is saved is the way that all of us must be saved. The very way that this criminal on the cross went to heaven is the same way that every individual must come. Doesn't matter if you're young here. Doesn't matter the color of your skin. It doesn't matter about your education. It doesn't matter what era you live in. It doesn't matter where you came from. In order to get to heaven, you have to get there the same way the criminal on the cross did. I want to show you two things tonight. One, what this man couldn't do. And then number two, what this man chose to believe. First of all, let's talk about what this man couldn't do. The very first thing I want you to understand is this man could not repay his debt. Now, he had a great debt. He had a debt that he was hanging on the cross for. But he could not repay his debt. There was no money that he could give. He couldn't go back to those that he had robbed and those that he had done wrong to, and he couldn't pay them back. If it was repaying the debts to society or the debts to other people that would get us into the kingdom of heaven, my friend, you could not pay the debt. Nor could you pay this debt to a holy God who you've actually done and violated his commandments, as all of us have. The Bible says, as it is written, there is none righteous, no, not one. All we like sheep have gone astray. We've turned everyone to his own way. And the Lord hath laid on him the iniquity of us all. There is not a just man upon the earth that doeth good and sinneth not. Friend, I may not know your name, but I know something about you. I know you're just as guilty of sin as this preacher, and just as guilty of sin as that criminal who died on that cross. And there was no way now that he could repay the debt. The second thing I want you to see that this man couldn't do is he couldn't turn from his sins. It's too late to repent now. He's hanging on a cross. In a matter of hours, He's going to go into eternity. So it's not a deal now where he's going to say, Lord, I'll turn over a new leaf. Lord, I'll change my ways. I won't lie anymore. I won't steal anymore. I'm going to turn my life around. It's too late now, buddy. And my friend, it isn't repentance from the things that you've done wrong that gets you to heaven. It's not saying, I'm going to turn over a new leaf. I'm going to throw away the bottle. I'm not going to act this way. I'm not going to think about pornography anymore. I'm not going to have this bitterness in my life. I'm going to change my life. No, my friend, the criminal on the cross, it was too late for him to repent of his sins. It was too late for him to repay his debt. You know what? The criminal on the cross couldn't go to church now. It wasn't a matter of going to church. The criminal on the cross, the thief on the cross, it wasn't a matter of him saying, Jesus, I'll start going to church. You know, I've been out of church since I was a little guy. And I'll start going back to church. My friend, it's not church that saves you. Beth Reese talked about her father looking to the organized church for his help. Wasn't able to do it. Because it is only Jesus Christ. You were invited tonight not to this service and not to this church to become a part of our fellowship and to become a part of our church. That's not what it's about. The criminal on the cross couldn't go to church. It's too late for that. Then how did he get to paradise? It wasn't church membership. And friend, you can darken the door of every church in Pensacola, and that won't get you any closer to heaven. You know, I've heard it say, you can spend your life in a garage, and it doesn't make you a car. And you can spend your life in a church, and it doesn't make you a Christian. Friend, you can go to church, but that's not what this criminal on the cross needed, nor is it what he could have done. What this man couldn't do was go to church. What this man couldn't do is study the Bible. Now, I just mentioned a minute ago, this is God's love letter to us, and I hope you begin to read it and study it. God wants to reveal himself to you through his word. But my friend, it was too late for this criminal on the cross to read the Bible. In a matter of hours, he was going to go into eternity. And it wasn't memorizing God's word and reading the Bible that was going to get him to heaven. And if you think, friend, that Bible knowledge or reading the Bible alone is going to get you to heaven, you're mistaken. This man couldn't study God's word. This man couldn't get baptized. You know, there's a lot of people today that believe that you have to get baptized in order to get to heaven. That somehow you got to get in a tank of water. Now, whether it's as an infant and it takes away some kind of sin when you're a baby, or when you're later in life, you've got to get baptized. But you know what? The thief on the cross never got baptized. The thief on the cross never went through baptismal waters. But we know the thief on the cross got to heaven. And the same way the thief on the cross got to heaven is the same way that you can get to heaven. Friend, it's not the waters of baptism that saves a person. It's not studying the Bible or going to church or turning over a new leaf or paying your debt. This man couldn't partake in communion. He wasn't able to partake of the Lord's Supper. He never partook of the Holy Communion. My friend, it's not sacraments. It's not ordinances that get you to heaven. This thief on the cross got saved. And the same way he got saved is the same way that we get saved. No, he couldn't pay his debts, and he couldn't turn over a new leaf, and he couldn't go to church or study the Bible or be baptized or take of Holy Communion. He couldn't be good to his neighbors anymore. That was beyond his time. Do you realize this? There is not any righteous act that the thief on the cross could do. He's hanging on a cross. In hours, his spirit and soul are going to separate from his body, and he is going to walk through eternal doors forever and ever and ever. And he cannot do one righteous act. So therefore, that must tell us something, doesn't it? It's not your righteousness. It's not by the works of righteousness which we have done, but according to His mercy He saved us. For by grace are you saved, through faith, and that not of yourselves. It's a gift of God, not of works, lest any man should boast. Oh, I guarantee you, the thief on the cross doesn't boast about being in heaven, does he? His only glory is on the one who died next to him, is on Jesus Christ. What this man couldn't do. But the second thing I want you to see, and we're done tonight, what this man chose to believe. There are four things that this man chose to believe, and I want you to see them. Number one, there is life after death. Notice this in the verses that we've read. But the other answering rebuked him, saying, "Dost not thou fear God, seeing thou art in the same condemnation? And we indeed justly, for we receive the due reward of our deeds. But this man hath done nothing amiss." And he said unto Jesus, "Lord, remember me when thou comest into thy kingdom." Jesus said unto him, "Verily I say unto thee, today shalt thou be with me in paradise." You know the first thing this man believed? He believed in life after death. That criminal on the cross knew that after my body stops breathing on this cross, there is a part of me, my personality, my intellect, my emotion, my will, what we call your soul, my spirit is going to separate. And my body is going to be remaining on this cross. But who I am, my memory, the things I know, my personality is going to continue to exist. This thief knew there was life after death. Let me ask you something. Do you believe that? You're a 17-year-old young man here. Do you believe there's life after death? You're a 55-year-old lady here this evening. Do you believe there's life after death? This thief believed it. This thief believed that he knew that when this life ends, it's not all there is. There is going to be more after I walk through the portals of eternity. Yeah, I'll tell you something else he knew. Not only did he believe there was life after death, he believed there was one of two places you were going to go. He knew, he understood the concept of heaven and hell. He understood the concept of judgment. My heavens, he's saying on the cross in judgment. He knew that if he died in his sins, he would go to an eternal lake of fire, a damnable place of torment called hell. It was a literal lake of fire that exists tonight. And this thief, he couldn't do anything about it, but he knew there was life after death, and he knew there was a place called heaven and a place called hell. And he knew he had to do something about where his soul was going to spend eternity. The next thing this man chose to believe: number one, there's life after death. Number two, he deserved punishment for his sins. I'll tell you, verse 41 is incredible. You know, you get these people on death row. I mean, they've got the DNA proof, they've got everything, and they still aren't saying that they've done it. You know what? This man who was a thief, a malefactor, a criminal, he absolutely knew that he was a sinner, and he absolutely knew what he deserved because he was a sinner. Look at verse 41. "And we indeed justly, for we receive the due reward of our deeds, but this man hath done nothing amiss." You know what? It's really sad. Is there are individuals in here tonight that you're going to leave tonight possibly without Christ? And you know why? It's because you think you've gone to church, been baptized, done a bunch of good works, and you think that righteousness is going to be accepted by God. But just like Matt talked about, you're going to have to believe just like the criminal on the cross. And you're going to have to do just like a young girl in Canton, Ohio did, and humble yourself and realize, if the rapture occurred tonight, I wouldn't be there. I wouldn't go. And I need to receive Christ as my Savior. and I deserve hell. This man knew. Hey, we're on this cross because we've done wrong. What this man chose to believe is that there's life after death. He chose to believe that he deserved punishment for his sins. By the way, before I go any further, do you believe that? Do you know that you're a sinner, and do you believe you deserve punishment for your sins like this thief on the cross? My friend, don't stumble on your way to hell because of your good works. Do you recognize that you have done wrong? The third thing that this man chose to believe is that Jesus Christ is God and that he is perfect. What a great verse. But this man hath done nothing amiss. He realized, he believed that Jesus Christ is God. He's going to call him Lord here in just a moment. The Bible says that every tongue shall confess one day. Friend, if you don't confess Jesus Christ as Lord tonight, I guarantee there will come a day you will. But if you go into eternity without confessing the Lord Jesus Christ, you will have an eternal damnation of hell. And this man understood it. And this man understood that the one that I'm next to is the Son of God. He has done nothing amiss. He was faultless. Friend, I want to tell you, Jesus Christ never thought one thing that was in violation to his Father's word. Jesus Christ never said one thing out of his lips that was in a violation to the word of God. Jesus Christ never did anything with his hands. He never went anywhere with his feet that was in a violation to the will and the word of God. Jesus Christ is God, and Jesus Christ was perfect when he died on that cross for your sins and for mine. And this thief chose to believe it. He has done nothing amiss. And the fourth thing that he chose to believe is only Christ could save him. He chose to believe that only Jesus Christ could save him. And tonight, friend, would you like to receive Christ as your Savior? Do you believe that only Jesus Christ can save you? Notice what he says here in verse 42. And he said unto Jesus, Lord, remember me when thou comest into thy kingdom. My only hope for heaven is you. My only hope to get from here to heaven is you, Jesus. Will you remember me? Friend, tonight, 41-word prayer to Jesus. 41 words is all he says here. And in those words, and basically the prayer to Jesus is, Lord, remember me. That's all you have to, that's what, 4 or 5 words. That's all you have to cry out in your heart even right now. Lord, remember me. I recognize that there's life after death. I recognize that I'm a sinner. I recognize the fact that you are perfect and Christ took my place. And I want to believe in him as my Savior. Right now, you could be saved like the criminal on the cross. That's all it took for him. Years ago, when I was in college, we had a man come and preach a message. It was a very interesting message. He preached this message about hell and about heaven. And he took us down into an elevator, down into hell. And he described hell like I'd never heard it described before, almost as if we could feel the heat of the flames as he talked about the eternal torment of hell. Boy, I remember it was vivid. And then he got us back into that imaginary elevator. And he took us up in that elevator all the way up to heaven. And then the doors opened up, and there we were in glory in heaven. And an individual came to greet us. And I remember as the man was preaching the message, what he did. When the doors of the elevator opened up into heaven, this individual came to greet us, and immediately the preacher got on his knees and said, "Oh, the man was in a beautiful white garment. It was shiny, and he was so clean, and he was so bright, and he was such a beautiful figure." And immediately the preacher thought, "Surely this is Jesus." And he got down on his knees and he said, "Oh, Jesus, glory to your name." And the man says, "No, no, I'm not Jesus." "Oh, I am so sorry. You must be Gabriel or Michael or one of the angels. You're so gorgeous. You're so beautiful. What a creature." He says, "No, no, I'm not one of the angels." "Oh, well, you must be one of the men of the Bible. Is it Moses that's greeted us? Is it Abraham? Is it David?" "No, I'm not any of those. But I am a Bible figure. The Apostle Paul." "Sure, you're the..." "No, I'm not the..." "Peter, standing at the gate. That's right. It's..." "No, it's not Peter." And I'll never forget that night when he preached. He asked, "Well, sir, who are you?" In the glorious appearing, in this glorious apparel, the shininess, the brightness, the beauty of your countenance, who are you? And he said, "I am the thief on the cross." And friend, when we get to glory, it's not our righteousness, it's his righteousness. It's not our works, it's what he did for us. And friend, if you're here tonight, and you've never received Christ like the criminal on the cross, tonight you have an opportunity. You have an invitation to receive him. That criminal was bloody and scarred and beaten. And he said, "Remember me. Lord, remember me." You're in air conditioning tonight. You're in a padded seat. But my friend, your eternal destination depends on your relationship with Jesus Christ. Heads are bowed, eyes are closed.
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3: Everyone take their Bibles and turn to Genesis 25, verses 29 through 34. Dr. Mullenix, thank you for the introduction. I think Dr. Mullenix needs to explain to us what makes a kiss unholy. How many of you would attend that lecture? Huh? He said that just came out. He didn't mean to say that. Oh, that was good. That was good. I had a good day today. I hope you did too. I got up this morning, got to mingle around and meet some of you students. I met a couple missions majors, and just hearing about your calling was a blessing to me. One gentleman prayed with me, and that was a blessing. Thank you. You guys were very kind. I met a guy who had an Indiana Hoosier sweater on, and near him was a guy who was an Ohio State Buckeye fan. I'm from Michigan, so born and raised Wolverine fan, so... I tried to connect with those two guys, just didn't happen. It was not a good interaction. We had a good talk. They were a little smug, but it was a good talk, and I enjoyed it. But we're at Pensacola Christian College, right? This is our loyalty, not the Wolverines, not the Buckeyes for certain. I mean, please, okay? So, got to talk with some people, went down to Perdido Bay for lunch, went with the Brock family, the Naval Air Station there in Perdido Bay for lunch. Just a beautiful day. I would like to just bottle that up and bring it to Connecticut. It's just so beautiful today. And this trip has been such a blessing to me personally, just to be invited to speak. And it's such an honor. Frankly, this past year has been a very great challenge in ministry. And every year's a challenge. It has its rewards and challenges, but this year especially was very challenging, 2014. We started the church in 15 years ago, 1999, and planted it from scratch. Didn't know a soul when we moved into town, into Branford, Connecticut. beautiful New England town. And we started in an old Days Inn conference center. And we got the rent cheap. The owner wasn't taking care of the place very well, so we paid real cheap rent. We did have some problems with the building. We were on the bottom floor. The floor above us had leaks. When the people up above us would take a shower, sometimes it would leak through the ceiling onto our services. When they would flush the toilet, sometimes that would happen too. I'll never forget Easter service, 11 visitors. It was like one of our first Easter services. And a bunch of visitors sitting in a row. And yeah, you know where I'm going, right? You're hearing the toilet flush. Yeah, I'm preaching, you know, the sermon's building. I get about 5 minutes to the end, getting to the main point, bringing the gospel home. All of a sudden I hear flush. And a cascade of water came through the ceiling onto the row of visitors. That's what we had to deal with at the start. It was crazy. We had all sorts of crazy stuff go on. At our Christmas service, I think it was that same year, we had planned this little Christmas pageant. We were all excited. We had a few kids and they're dressed up. And we're so excited. We invited all these guests to come and guests were coming in. And I hear this commotion outside. And this guy's screaming. He's yelling. And two of my deacons or ushers go out there. And it was such a loud commotion that I went out there and I found them taking the guy physically out the door. You know, we went to plan a church to bring people in, not to throw them out the door. I go, what are you guys doing? What are you doing? They had the guy by the shoulders and they said he was shouting. He was saying he was Jesus. Yelling he was Jesus. And I said, great, guys, you just kicked Jesus out of our Christmas service. What? We baptized in the jacuzzi back then in the winter months. The hotel had a large jacuzzi. We didn't turn the bubbles on, but we would baptize people in there. We did it only a couple of times. We had some guests come, and they had this look on their face like, what kind of group are we in? Is this a cult? What is this? You know, we would dunk the people in there, and you know, it worked. We baptized them, right? The Lord moved us on. We moved to the Days Inn was shut down due to code violations. God used that to move us on. We were in four different facilities in the next month, moving around. Then we went to a rec center, from the rec center to a storefront, from the storefront to the church we're in now. We bought an old New England style church and we remodeled the inside and the outside. We've been in it 2 years. God's given us a wonderful group of people. And we just praise the Lord for his work in our life. I hope each one of you in this room, each student especially, tap into the will of God for your life. Get in on the will of God like I did when I was here. God changed the direction of my life, called me into the ministry. He might not call you into the full-time Christian ministry. We're all full-time Christians, right? But call you into a place where God would use you in a great way. That would be my prayer for you. I want to speak to you tonight on the subject of selling your birthright. What I'm going to speak on tonight, everybody, say it out loud. Selling your birthright. Selling your birthright. So take your reading glasses out, if you would, everyone. And let's look at Genesis chapter 25, verses 29 through 34. Genesis 25, 29 through 34. And Jacob sawed or cooked pottage, and Esau came from the field, and he was faint. And Esau said to Jacob, feed me, I pray thee, with the same red pottage, for I am faint. Therefore was his name called Edom, or red. And Jacob said, sell me this day thy birthright. And Esau said, behold, am I at the point to die? I am at the point to die. And what profit shall this birthright do to me? And Jacob said, swear to me this day. And he sware unto him. And he sold his birthright unto Jacob. Then Jacob gave Esau bread and pottage of lentils. And he did eat and drink and rose up and went his way. Thus Esau despised his birthright. Is this not a sad account in the Bible? In this story, we read about how Esau sold his birthright to his brother Jacob for a bowl of soup. It looks like from verse 34, it was bean soup, no less. Red bean soup. Chili, if you will. I don't know about you. I love chili, but it doesn't always love me. Who's with me out there? Okay? But this has got to be the worst deal in history. The worst deal in history. He was the eldest son. He had the birthright. But in a moment of weakness, he sold it to his brother for a bowl of soup. Yet this is one of the similar deals that we find today. Many Christian young people exchanging all of the blessings that God has for them in the future. Or many of them, shouldn't say all, but many of the blessings that God has for them for a few moments of fulfillment in their life. Esau sold his birthright. Question tonight, are you selling yours? Are you selling your birthright? To understand this, we need to understand what a birthright was in the first place. It involves, as I understand it, it involved two things. First of all, the birthright involved a double portion of the father's inheritance. A double portion. If I understand this right, that means if the younger brother got 10 acres, you as the older brother got 20 acres. If the younger brother got $100,000 from dad, you got $200,000. How many of you are the first child in your family? You have multiple children, you're the first child. Would you raise your hand up high? Okay, a lot of first children out there. All the younger ones, look at them. Those are the guys. They have that look on their face. Yeah, I'm first. I'm number one. Yeah, right? I'm a little bitter. I'm a second child. How many second children out there? Okay. How many of you are the youngest? You're the youngest. Oh, that explains it right there. There's the youngest. So you got nothing if you were the youngest, man. You got nothing. Okay, but the oldest, can you imagine? He got double of everybody else. He got double, as I understand it, a double portion of the inheritance. What a deal. And in this case, the birthright also involved a spiritual heritage. You see, Esau would be in the line of the promised seed to the Messiah, a covenant blessing that went all the way back to his forefather Abraham. So there was a physical, tangible benefit. There was this spiritual heritage. Having the birthright put a person in a favored and close status with God and with the family. It would secure their position as the leader of the ongoing family tribe and clan. What an amazing privilege. I hope I'm not stretching the application tonight. I don't think I am, because when I read this passage, I think of our blessings as believers. I think of all that God has for us as born-again believers. We are adopted into God's family, right? Is that true? We're adopted into God's family by grace. We've been born again by the Spirit of God, and because of that, we've been accepted in the Beloved. We are joint heirs with Jesus. And that, to me, not only includes heaven, that would be enough, but all of these wonderful blessings in this life. All of these wonderful blessings. A double portion of what we deserve, amen? A double portion. We get life, the Bible says, and life more abundantly. We get blessings in this life, and then God says you can lay up treasure in the life to come. And that's why we run the race. That's why we pursue the prize that we may obtain. That's why we endure hardness. That's why we press towards the mark of the high calling of God, so that we can participate and enjoy all that God has for us in this life as our wonderful, benevolent Heavenly Father. What an amazing privilege beyond our comprehension to be called the sons of God. We are the sons of God. First of all, I would ask you tonight simply, do you have that privilege? Can you go back to a time and place when you've been born again? I'm not asking you if your parents are Christians. I'm not asking you if you've been in church. Obviously, you're in a Christian college, and that's a good thing. But can you go back to a time and place in your life where you were convicted of your sinful condition before God, and you repented of that sinful condition and turned your heart toward Jesus and trusted Him and Him alone for eternal life? Do you have the witness of the Holy Spirit in your heart? Do you have a desire to please God, which comes from that? Do you have the love of the Father in you? Do you have a desire to be around other born-again believers? The Bible says that's a key too. Do you have the fruit of the Spirit coming out of your life to some degree? Do you have the assurance that you are saved and in God's family? Do you know for sure if you were to die today, you'd go to heaven? Do you have that assurance in your life? If you are a born-again believer today, if you are a born-again believer, you're in the family of God, and God has a double portion for you. He has a double portion for you. And along the way, He has so many spiritual benefits: peace, joy, hope, confidence, power, victory, contentment. So many blessings. Why would anybody give up any degree of that for a few moments of sensual satisfaction in their life? Why would anyone surrender what they have for a bowl of soup? It makes no sense. But yet, at times we do. And we do it for the same reasons that Esau did. Would you write this down in your Bible if you take notes? I believe this will be a blessing for you. I really do. If you write this down, I want to show you three reasons that Esau sold his birthright. Three reasons that Esau sold his birthright. First of all, I want you to notice from the passage that Esau sold his birthright in a weak state of mind and body. He sold his birthright in a weak state of mind and body. Look at verse 29 again. Esau came from the field, it says. Verse 29 tells us that we know Esau was a hunter, and so he came off the field. He was on a long hunting trip, we presume. His provisions ran out. He was exhausted. He was hungry. So not only was he in a weak physical state, obviously he was a weak spiritual state. It says at the end, he despised his birthright. How in the world? As I read over this, that just struck me. How in the world could that be? He had to say to himself, because he was in such a weakened state of mind, he just had to say to himself, what good is this to me now? What good is this to me now? There's no way that he could fully despise a double portion blessing. We know that later he begged his father to get it back. But in a weakened spiritual state, not close to God, not where he was supposed to be, he said, what good is this to me now? What good is it? Wow. That is so instructive. Because in a weakened spiritual and physical state, we make bad decisions in life. All God's people said, amen. In a weakened spiritual state and physical state, many times we make bad decisions with long-term consequences. Consequences that can never be undone. Young people, be careful about the decisions you make in a time of spiritual weakness or physical weakness. You may have experienced some seeming misfortune in life, and you're like, that's not what I planned, and where is God? I thought things would go better. I'm a believer, you know? You might have been hurt. You might be struggling physically. You're not close to God. You're not where you should be. And the blessings of God seem so distant to you. They seem almost unbelievable. Be careful. Be careful. When you're in that state, you're going to make a bad decision. I remember as I was a student here, between my sophomore and junior year, I changed my major to ministry, and I was in ministerial class, and this preacher came and spoke to us, and I'll never forget, I'm sitting there in the seat, and after we sang the Preacher Boy song, are they still sing that? Anyway, that we sang that, he gets up, and the guy starts by saying, I don't remember who it was, but he says, "You guys think it's hard now. You guys think it's hard now. Wait till you get out there in the real world." I'm sorry, but in my mind, I'm thinking, what? Is he crazy? I've got a full schedule. You know what I'm saying? I got a full load here. I'm working the 3-7 shift on security. That was my work assistant's job. One night, guys, we used to ride bikes on security. I don't know if they do that anymore, but we rode bikes. Really daunting when you'd see a security guard on a bike, you know. And one night, I fell asleep on the bike. I nodded off and went into a bush on the bike. The campus was really safe with me out there, okay? I'm in this bush. I don't know how I got here. I was so tired. I had 8 o'clock classes some days. I was tired. And then I'm trying to fit in these extracurricular activities and do these other things. I say I'm only here for 4 years, turned into 5, but I was trying to cram it all in. And I'm trying to find a wife. That's a lot of pressure. That's a lot of pressure. And the girls weren't cooperating. You know what I'm saying? They didn't know how good I was. I had this roommate, and he just had courage, man. He would say, "I'm going out with so-and-so at the artist series." And I say, "That girl is out of your league, man. She is out of your league. She's never going to go out with you." He goes, "Watch." He'd pick up the phone, dial her number. He'd say the right thing, right? He'd get off the phone and go, "She's going out with me." I go, "Man, how do you do that?" I walk up to a girl and I have this speech in my head, and then she turns around and I just, nothing comes out, or I say something stupid and I laugh at myself and she just rolls her eyes and walks off. I said, "How do you do that?" He did that one night. He said, I'm gonna ask so-and-so out. She's a senior music major. I said, "She'll never go out with you. Never." Watch this. He's married to her now. I think he caught her in a weak state. I don't know. You know what I'm saying? I'm like, "What are you doing with him?" I thought, "How do you do that?" I was under pressure. I was tired. I did make a commitment. I would never sleep in chapel. Just wanted to mention that, and I made it. Just remember that tomorrow. But anyway, I was tired. And this guy's up there saying, "Wait till you get out there in the real world. You think it's harder? Wait till you get out there in the real world." I'll tell you what, when I graduated, I was going, "Phew, it's nice out here in the real world." That was challenging, rewarding, but tough, tiring. Getting up early, doing my shift, and then trying to fit in time with God. I struggled. I'll be honest. I'd see the other guys in the hall, you know, and they're on their, you know, on the floor with their Bibles, and I struggled. Even as a ministerial student, man, before the Lord got a hold of my heart, devotions, that was just like having time with God. Be careful. You know, this is a great time in your life. This is a great time in your life. Dr. Shoemaker and I are talking about old times when we were here at school. What a great time. Such a great time. Some of you are on your own, though, for the first time in your life. You are on your own. Your parents aren't looking over your shoulder. This is the first time you're experiencing that. Be careful. You need to be close to God. Some of the decisions you make here are going to change your entire future. Do you know that? You are a prime candidate to experience the wonderful calling of God right here, but you're a prime candidate for compromise. Esau was in a weakened spiritual state, and he said, I'll take the soup. I'll take the soup. Wow. Number two, I want you to notice that Esau sold his birthright, not only because he was in a weakened state of mind and body, but he sold his birthright by exaggerating his deprivation and

He have to have the soup right there, right now. He goes, oh, I'm about to die. I'm about to die. I gotta have it. Listen, young people, I gotta have it, and I gotta have it now. I gotta have it now. I can't go another second without it. You know, Satan stands in the place of Jacob in this story. I hate to say that, but Satan, I think, is represented in Jacob in this application that I'm using. Because Jacob was the trickster. Jacob was the one that was standing there waiting to exploit his weakness, right? Because he wanted the birthright. He wanted him to lose everything that he had. And so there's Jacob, opportunistic, tricky, pours on the pressure. He says, barter with me this day, today, right now. You don't have to wait for mom to make you something. I got it right here. Smell it. It's your favorite chili. Look at verse 34. Not only give him chili, not only give him the chili, verse 34, he gave him bread with it. He loaded him up with more than he even asked for and said, hey, see, isn't that good? Eat, drink, go your way. It's no big deal what you just did. Yes, it was. Listen, young people, when you barter with Satan, you always lose. Have you figured this out yet? God has a wonderful will for your life, but so does Satan. So does Satan. God has an amazing plan for your life. For me, it involved the ministry, my wife that God led me to, and I didn't, praise the Lord, I didn't have to go after her. God just brought her my way. All the wonderful things that I have in my life that God has brought to me. God has a wonderful will for your life, but so does Satan. So does Satan. He's got a design on you. He's got a demon hanging out at your house. He watches you. He sees you in your weak moments. He dangles the ways of the world that attracts you away from the will of God. And he says, you can have this now. That is so far off. You know what I figured out? Satan's way is easy up front and the hard stuff comes down the road. The way of the transgressor is hard, but that's down the road. Satan's way is great up front. You know what I found about God's will? God's will is hard up front, and the blessings come down the road. You got to make some changes about your friendships, your way of life. You got to discipline yourself in the Word. You've got to open up your heart to God and learn how to draw from Him. It's hard up front, but the blessings are exponential. And Satan says, you can't wait for that. You're going to die before you get there. You got to have this today. You got to have this today. It's like the first time I went to buy a car. First time in my 20s, went to buy a car without my parents. The guy goes, you can afford this. I'm looking at it, I go, I don't know. He said, yeah, you can afford this. I said, I better call my dad. You don't need to call your dad. You could walk out with this car today. Sit in it. Go sit in it. Feel that leather. Turn the air on. The guy was, oh, man. I'm sitting there going, yeah, I could. What was that, $20,000? Yeah, I can do it. I didn't have 20 bucks. What was I thinking? He's going, you can walk out with that today. I would have been so low on funds for the next 10 years. I did call my dad. I said, I got to go home and think about it. My dad said, don't you, what are you thinking? Get the 10-year-old Nissan Sentra and just go with it, okay? He's a salesman. Who's listening? Say amen. Who's listening? He's a salesman, and he's good. He's good. He says, try it out. Take a little test. Tell you what, this is better than you even thought. I'm going to give you more.
more.

0: You like it? Just make a vow. Give me your birthright. Oh, man. Esau. In a weak state of mind and body, he sold his birthright by exaggerating his deprivation and desire. I gotta have it today? No, you don't. Became impatient. The soup smelled too good. Under pressure, he wasted it. Last of all, here we go. Listen, in a weak state of mind and body, he sold his birthright. By exaggerating his deprivation and desire, he sold his birthright. Number three, by appraising momentary satisfaction over future blessing. He says, verse 32, what profit does this birthright do to me? And I would add the word now. Verse 34, he went his way and despised his birthright. All that privilege, all that promise, all that potential, all of it traded for a few moments of pleasure. Satisfaction, filling his stomach, stimulating nerve endings, a bowl of soup. From that day forward, the Bible says, from that day forward, he was called Edom. Red. Every time he walked around, people go, there's that guy. There's the guy right there. I hate to say this. This is just a fact of life. Your reputation follows your behavior, and that's what happened. Maybe he conformed to some degree later, but people said, that's the guy. That's him. Red. Soup. And the Edomites are called that to this day. They're named after him. Why? Why did they add that? I'll tell you why they added that. Because generational blessings are exponential too. You know why I'm blessed today? Because my father became a born-again Christian and became on fire for God, and that was passed down to me. All God's people said. And I came to Pensacola Christian College and my mother worked the night shift to put me here. And I'm blessed today because my parents love God. And I'm passing it down to my children. My daughter can't wait to get here. My daughter cannot wait to get to Pensacola. I'm serious. We were watching the Rejoice in the Lord telecast the other day and my daughter's a flautist. Don't say flute player. Flautist. And she saw there's only two flute players in the orchestra. Maybe that's changed, but there's only two. She said, Daddy, there needs to be three. There needs to be three. Mr. Allen, make some space because my daughter's going to wear you down if you don't add another space. My kids are excited about the Lord's will in their life. That could change, but you understand? They have their own will, don't get me wrong, but they're more likely to live for God because mom and dad are living for God. So a whole culture developed, Edomites, who followed the heritage of their forefather, who traded it all in, all of his blessing, promise, privilege, potential, for a bowl of soup. I'm sorry, but when I think of this, I can't help but think of young people today who are trading in the blessings of the will of God for a few moments of pleasure. Many blessings in their life. I think of those, I just have to bring this up, who can't wait till marriage to fulfill certain desires in their life and they pay for it later. Their relationships are shallow. They lack trust. According to certain statistics, their rate of divorce doubles. And I hate to say it, but I can't help but think of people I knew when I was a student here who were wavering. They had the love of the Father in their heart. They were born again. You saw it. There were moments when that would come out in their life. I worked with one guy, won't say his name, worked with him on work assistance. We connected. We were both struggling somewhat, but he was in his heart. And the ways of the world got a hold of him. It was too much of an attractive influence. He pulled out of Pensacola Christian College his sophomore year. A few years ago, I get this email out of the blue. He heard about me through, I'm not on Facebook, but somebody told him about me, and he got a hold of my book or something, and said, hey, he said, where are you? I said, I'm up in Connecticut. He said, I'm down here. I emailed him back. I said, man, it's good to hear from you. Blast from the past. Whatever happened? He said, I'm on my second marriage. Things have been kind of hard, a mess. I'm getting back into church. I'm getting back into the will of God. Who's listening out there? He said that decision to leave PCC was the worst decision of my life. Remember Paul, he said, Demas has forsaken me, having loved this present world. Wow. Esau traded it all in for a bowl of soup. Young people, you've heard it before. This is nothing new, but you need to hear it again. Don't sacrifice the future on the altar of the immediate. Don't appraise the physical things of life more important than the spiritual. Don't lose a degree of God's blessing for a few moments of fulfillment. And please, don't sell your birthright. I think God laid this sermon on my heart because somebody here is struggling. Someone here, even if it's just one person that I'm speaking to, someone here coming off the break. You struggled on the break. I know, I've been there. I went back to the workaday world when I went on break. I went back to working with unsaved people and I struggled first couple years. My junior year, I said, I'm going into ensemble, and I stayed in ensemble for the next 7 years. I was in ensemble for 7 years. I said, I can't go home. I know I go back to work and I struggle. Is there someone here coming off the break, coming back to this semester? Are you listening to me? And you are feeling that strong pull of the world? Well, you're back at PCC now. You're hearing the word of God spoken. And God is saying to you, don't pull away. Don't pull away from my will. Don't walk away from my will. I have so much planned for you. It's going to be hard up front, but I've got some great stuff for you. I love you. And I've got some great things for you in this life and the life to come. Resist the temptation. Wait, walk away. Don't sell your birthright. If you only knew what God had for you in this life and in the life to come, you'd never do it. You'd stay in the Word. You'd ponder His promises. You'd pray for faith to resist. You'd do whatever you got to do. But you wouldn't give it away. Are you weak spiritually tonight? Well, that could change tonight. That's what's great about God. He can take you where you are and say, let's start today. Let's get on the path now. No one's too far gone. And you're young. Are you impatient for blessing? Are you about to make a decision that you'll regret because of some immediate temptation? I know it's strong. I know it's tough. But you got to pray to God tonight. Listen, you've got to ask God to help you.
1: 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Up next, a sermon from the former pastor of Campus Church, Dr. Joel Mullenix.
2: He was a handsome young man, a teenager. We think about the age of 15. We don't know much about his family, but we can deduce that he grew up in a home with parents who knew the Lord. He grew up to be a teenager who loved God, who had chosen already in his life to follow Him by faith. And then disaster struck. On this particular day in question, the walls of the city of Jerusalem were stormed and were broken down, and the enemy swept in. Jews by the thousands died a bloody death. Not only were the walls of the city destroyed, but the temple which Solomon had built was destroyed. And this young man was taken captive. We do not know what happened to his family. It's likely that they died in the assault of the enemy. But in any case, not too many days hence, this young teenager found himself in the capital city of a foreign land. His name was Daniel. And God's hand was upon Daniel. He had a purpose for Daniel's life. And you know from your reading of the Bible how right from the beginning Daniel purposed in his heart that he was going to be faithful to God and was going to follow God, Jehovah, the only true God. And so there in that foreign land, he began anew to trust God in a new way. All alone, as far as family and fellow men were concerned, except for a few others who had been chosen. But he had God with him. And as time passed, Daniel was in favor with the great monarch of that land. God elevated him to a position of tremendous responsibility. Daniel continued to be faithful. You know the story of his prayer life and how he was faithful to God in his prayer life, even though it meant certain death in the den of lions, but God delivered him. And so Daniel in his life lived through the reigns and had positions of authority in the reigns of several of the most famous monarchs in all of human history. We break into the account of his life on this occasion and find Daniel in prayer. And oh, how his heart is burdened with prayer. His prayer is found in the book of Daniel, chapter 9, and he's praying a prayer of confession. He confesses his sin. He confesses the sin of his people, Israel. He acknowledges to God that they have broken the law which Moses had given, that they're reaping the consequences which God had promised would come as a result of sin and rebellion. And Daniel's heart is so burdened down. It's quite a prayer that we have recorded for us in Daniel chapter 9. I don't know whether we have all of his prayer or not. One gets the feeling that he prayed for a lengthy time on this occasion. And then as Daniel was praying, he felt someone touch him on his shoulder. And I'd like for you to look with me at Daniel chapter 9 as we see him praying and he senses that touch on his shoulder. In Daniel chapter 9, verse 21, "Yea, whilst I was speaking in prayer, even the man Gabriel, whom I had seen in the vision at the beginning, being caused to fly swiftly, touched me about the time of the evening oblation," the evening sacrifice. This is Gabriel, one of the great angels of God. This is the angel that some roughly 500 years hence would appear to Mary there in the city of Nazareth and would announce to her that she is the one who has been chosen to bring into this world the Savior, the Lord Jesus Christ. This Gabriel is the angel who appeared to Joseph a little while after. And as Daniel was praying, he felt this touch, and it's Gabriel. And Gabriel had been sent. Daniel chapter 9, verse 22, "He informed me and talked with me and said, O Daniel, I am now come forth to give thee skill and understanding. At the beginning of thy supplications, when you first started praying," he said, "at the beginning of thy supplications, the commandment came forth." From where? From God. God told Gabriel to go on this journey to Daniel. "And I am come to show thee, for thou art greatly beloved." Let me stop for just a moment. Isn't that a wonderful statement? I wonder if that is said about you and me when we pray. I wonder if we are greatly beloved on the other end of that prayer line. I think so. Almighty God gave the Lord Jesus Christ to die for you and me, and if you've trusted Him as Savior, you are greatly beloved. But Daniel was not only a believer by faith in God, he was also a man who intended and had done so in walking with God. And God loved Daniel. And I can almost see it in my human comprehension there in heaven when suddenly Almighty God, sitting on the throne, turns His ear a little and says, "I hear Daniel. Oh, that's my Daniel, whom I love so wonderfully." What does he want? "Gabriel, get started on the journey. You need to go to Daniel. I want you to tell him some things, to help him understand some things." And so Gabriel tells him that he has come to show him these things. And here are the things. Chapter 9, verse 24. 70 weeks are determined upon thy people and upon thy holy city, Jerusalem, to finish the transgression and to make an end of sins and to make reconciliation for iniquity and to bring in everlasting righteousness and to seal up the vision, bring it to a conclusion and prophecy, and to anoint the most holy. Know therefore and understand that from the going forth of the commandment to restore and to build Jerusalem unto the Messiah, the Prince, shall be 7 weeks and 62 weeks, 69 weeks, 60 and 7 weeks, and then two more, 69. The street shall be built again, and the wall, even in troublous times. And after 62 weeks shall Messiah be cut off, but not for himself. And Jesus did not die for his own sins because he was the perfectly holy Lamb of God. He died for the sins of others, for you and for me. And the people of the Prince that shall come shall destroy the city and the sanctuary, and the end thereof shall be with a flood, and unto the end of the war desolations are determined." Now let's pause for just a moment in Gabriel's statements to Daniel. There are 70 weeks that are determined for Daniel's people, the people of Israel, the Jews. Those weeks, that is from the word heptad. They are 70 sets of 7 years. So in 483 years after the commandment is given for the Jews to be released from their captivity and go back to Jerusalem, 483 years later, Messiah will be cut off. Now that's very specific prophecy. And I can tell you tonight that it is borne out by history. 483 years after the king signed the decree that the Jews could return and rebuild their city and temple, 483 years later, the Lord Jesus Christ, the Messiah, died on the cross. Not for his own sins, for he had none. He was the holy God of eternity and is that God, but for the sins of others. And so 69 weeks after the decree would release the Jews to go back to their land, there in their land, they would see that their own Messiah would be crucified. That is 69 weeks, 69 sets of 7 years. But Gabriel had told Daniel that 70 of those weeks were determined for the people of Israel until their time would be finished and righteousness would come back into the land. So when Jesus died on the cross, there was still a set of 7 years of prophecy which had not been fulfilled. But there was some more of this prophecy which would be fulfilled very shortly after the death of Jesus. Because in verse 25 of Daniel chapter 9, Gabriel declares, "Know therefore and understanding that from the going forth of the commandment to restore and to build Jerusalem unto the Messiah, the prince shall be 7 weeks and 62 weeks. The street shall be built again, and the wall even in troublous times. And after those 62 weeks shall Messiah be cut off, but not for himself." Now look at the next words. "And the people of the prince that shall come." There is a prince yet to come in the future. There is a great ruler yet to come in the future. But at the time of Jesus' crucifixion, the people of that prince who would come in the future would destroy the city of Jerusalem and the sanctuary, the temple, and that destruction shall be with a flood. It's just going to wipe the city out. And my dear friend, so it happened. And in 70 AD, the conquest of the Jews by the Romans was complete. And the people of the prince that is yet to come, that's Antichrist, we call him, the people of that prince, the Romans, destroyed the city of Jerusalem and destroyed the temple. And for nearly 2,000 years, by and large, the people of Israel were outcasts from their own land. It was not until 1948, nearly 2,000 years later, that Israel was given some semblance of her land again. And you know the current events. You know that even today, Israel's hold on that land is very tenuous. The nations around them have sworn to wipe them off the map. They rear their children, the nations around them. They rear their children to die, giving their lives to destroy the Jews and Israel. And so this additional prophecy was fulfilled. After 69 of those sets of 7 years, 483 years, the Lord Jesus Christ died on the cross. And after his death on the cross, the people of that prince yet to come, the Romans, destroyed the city and the sanctuary. But the 70th week is still missing. That 70th week has not yet been fulfilled. There is another set of 7 years in Israel's history before God will deliver his people Israel, and they will turn to him as their Messiah and their Savior and their King. And some 2,000 years have passed without that last set of 7 years. But that's not a surprise. You will find reference to that elsewhere in Scripture. This 2,000 years has been a time which we sometimes refer to as the church age, when God raised up a New Testament people for himself, that is, those in the New Testament era of history. We are among them. And so we refer to it often as the church age, and Israel is by and large in apostasy today, as you well know. Israel is primarily a secular nation today, but God has been bringing a great harvest of souls to the Savior in these 2,000 years through the church. And so we have a 2,000-year parenthesis in time, if you please, between the 69th week and the 70th week, 2,000 years at this point. And it's a parenthesis. Why is that parenthesis there? Why is it not dealt with? Because these 2,000 years are the times of the Gentiles. Gabriel's prophecy to Daniel and through Daniel's pen is a prophecy of Israel. And these 2,000 years have not been about the nation Israel. The nation Israel has not existed during most of those 2,000 years. It is the time of the Gentiles, in which Jews, of course, like everyone else, can be saved by putting their trust in the Lord Jesus Christ, Almighty God, Jehovah of eternity. But it's the age of the Gentiles. But God is not finished with His people, the Jews. I have news for you today. Neither Iran nor any other nation is going to wipe the Jews off the map. Now, I am so sorrowful to say that there is yet great suffering ahead for the Jews. I'm so sorry for that. But the Bible tells us what is going to happen. But they are not going to be destroyed off the face of the earth. There is yet another set of 7 years. And at the end of that 7 years, the Apostle Paul tells us in Romans chapter 11, verse 26, at the time the Lord Jesus Christ returns to this earth in what we call the second coming. The first coming was at Bethlehem. At the second coming, Paul says, as the Holy Spirit moves him to pen these words, and so all Israel will be saved. The Old Testament prophet Zechariah spoke of that in chapter 13. He tells of the day of the coming of the Lord Jesus Christ in His second coming. And the Jews in Jerusalem at that time, who are surrounded by the enemy, who now finally, moved by Satan, are about to wipe them off the map. The Lord Jesus Christ returns and they see Him coming. And He pours out upon them the spirit of supplication. And one by one, religious Jews, secular Jews, the ruling class, the common man in the street, one by one they see Him and their blindness is removed and they realize this is the one whom they had crucified. And they turn to Him throughout the city and throughout the land, each individual, and wail because of what they have done to Him, and acknowledge Him as their God and their Savior, and so all Israel will be saved. And that comes at the end of that 70th week. But in the meantime, there has been a 2,000 year up to this point, parenthesis in time. And that parenthesis is the time of the Gentiles. Now, the Bible teaches us that we are to understand the times. It's very fascinating to me to realize that when Jesus came the first time at Bethlehem, there were some people who understood the times. We have our songs that we sing about them, and we talk about them a great deal at Christmas time, the three wise men, we call them. We don't know how many there were. It's become tradition that there were three. There may have been many more than that. But they were wise men because they knew the times. They came looking for the Messiah because they knew that it was the season when He would come. Why were they wise men? God defines wisdom as that which is from above. God defines wisdom as the Word of God. Those wise men knew that it was about time for the Messiah to be born because they knew the Word of God. Those wise men had read Daniel chapter 9. It wasn't divided in chapters in those days, but they had read the passage of Scripture which we have just read, and they had counted up the years. And they realized that they were getting close to that 69th set of seven. It was not too far off in the future. And so they began undoubtedly to talk among themselves about the fact that the Messiah is coming. We don't know when he will be born. We know when he will be cut off, but we don't know for sure when he will be born. But he is coming. It is soon. It must be close, because the Word of God tells us about it. And those wise men knew the prophecy of Numbers chapter 24, verse 17, that there would be a star which would come out of Jacob, referring to the Messiah. And when they saw that supernatural star in the sky, that brought their thoughts back to the Word of God. They were wise men because they knew the Scriptures, and they were looking for the Messiah because they had some understanding of the times. The Bible declares in the New Testament of the times and seasons, "Ye have no need that I write unto you." When the Apostle Paul penned those words, he had undoubtedly preached to those folks many times and taught them about the resurrection and the rapture and the coming of the Lord Jesus Christ. We are to be familiar with the times and seasons. And ladies and gentlemen, I do not know the day or the hour when Jesus will come. I do not know the year. But perhaps this may be the year when the Lord will come for us again in the rapture. We are to know the times and seasons, and as we study the Scriptures and understand the wisdom of the Scriptures, and then look around the world around us, we begin to understand that the time is near when the Lord Jesus Christ is coming again. I believe the time of his coming is near, first of all, because of the condition of the world. If you'll turn in your Bibles to 2 Timothy chapter 3, we read words like this in 2 Timothy chapter 3, beginning with verse 1. "This know also, that in the last days perilous times shall come. For men shall be lovers of their own selves, covetous, boasters, proud, blasphemers, disobedient to parents, unthankful, unholy, without natural affection, truce breakers, false accusers, incontinent, fierce, despisers of those that are good, traitors, heady, high-minded, lovers of pleasures more than lovers of God, having a form of godliness but denying the power thereof, from such turn away." Verse 13, "But evil men and seducers shall wax worse and worse, deceiving and being deceived." Now perhaps you would say, those things listed there have always been found in this world, and you would be correct about that. But my friend, this world, if you are aware at all, you must come to the conclusion that this world is in worse shape than it has ever been, except for what we know of the time of Noah, when God destroyed the world. And the Lord Jesus Christ told us that in the days before the second coming, before Jesus comes back to this earth to rule and reign, that this world will be in the condition it was in the days of Noah, when every imagination of man's heart is just exceedingly wicked and evil. And that describes the day in which we live. I believe, because of the condition of the world, that Jesus is coming soon. I also believe, regarding the condition of the world, that Jesus is coming soon because the Old Testament prophet Zechariah, speaking of that time, in Zechariah chapter 12, verse 3, tells us that at that time Jerusalem would become a burdensome stone. And all the nations which get involved with Jerusalem are going to have great difficulty. Well, Jerusalem has not even been the city of the Jews until the last several decades because of the dispersion of the Jews. But the Jews have Jerusalem now, and oh, Jerusalem is a burdensome stone. Now, their neighbor Iran is developing nuclear weapons, we believe. They say it's for peaceful purposes, but all of their speech is anything but peaceful. Their intent is to wipe Jerusalem and the land off the map. And no one can find a solution. There have been U.S. presidents who have spent great time trying to help accomplish a peace treaty, and nothing has held. The longest one, perhaps, with Egypt, is now fractured because of the developments following the Arab Spring recently. No one is able to find a solution. Jerusalem has become a burdensome stone. And so I believe the coming of Jesus, as I look at the seasons and the times, is soon because of the condition of the world. I also believe that the coming of Jesus is soon because of the condition of the church. Would you turn with me to the book of Revelation, chapter 3? Revelation chapters 2 and 3 are made up of letters to seven churches. And those seven churches picture the succeeding portions of the church age. We are living today in the time of the pictured by the seventh letter to Laodicea. And you'll find that letter in Revelation chapter 3, verse 14. And unto the angel of the church of the Laodiceans write, "These things saith the Amen, the faithful and true witness, the beginning of the creation of God. I know thy works, that thou art neither cold nor hot. I would thou wert cold or hot. So then, because thou art lukewarm and neither cold nor hot, I will spew thee out of my mouth." And the church today is lukewarm. There are some elements of what's called the church in apostasy, and there are some elements of the church which still walk with God and lead people to Jesus Christ. But by and large, that which calls itself the church of Jesus Christ in the world, even a great portion of that which is known as evangelical. And I think sometimes a considerable portion of that which declares itself to be followers of the Bible are lukewarm. Because in our churches, we still name the name of Jesus, but so many times the preacher stands in the pulpit and he editorializes on his opinions about things, but does not preach and teach the Word of God. In our churches today, we've brought in the world through music and through dress, and the stated intent is that we not do anything which would be offensive to the unsaved. And in so doing, we end up betraying the Lord Jesus Christ with our lukewarmness. Much is said about Laodicea. I would like for you to look in that letter to Laodicea in Revelation chapter 3, verse 20, which technically in this passage is not an invitation to salvation. It surely can be applied that way, and rightly so, and I would encourage you to do so. But within the context of this passage, that verse is addressed to those who claim to belong to Jesus already. And Jesus says, "Behold, I stand at the door and knock." Did you get that? Jesus is outside the door of his own church. He's standing there wanting inside. "I stand at the door and knock. If any man hear my voice and open the door, I will come into him and we'll sup with him and he with me. We will have fellowship together." But Jesus said, "Because you are lukewarm, I am going to spew you," verse 16, "out of my mouth." And someday soon the rapture will come and it will become very apparent who belongs to God and who does not. Because those who are truly the church, those who are truly part of the body of Christ, will be taken out of this world. And those who are just going through the motions, playing the games, will be violently spewed out. There will be that great rupture when the rapture comes. And so one of the reasons I believe the coming of the Lord is soon is because of the condition of the church. Revelation chapter 19, verse 10, gives us a very important point. When we begin dealing with things to come, with future things, as we are in these next several weeks, people tend to become so fascinated because some of these things are just so interesting. Some of them are supernatural, and people get caught up in that. But that is not the point of prophecy. In Revelation chapter 19, verse 10, we read these words. John says, "I fell at his feet to worship him, this angel. And he said unto me, See thou do it not. I am thy fellow servant and of thy brethren that have the testimony of Jesus. Worship God." Now look at these next words. "For the testimony of Jesus is the spirit of prophecy." What is the prophetic word of God all about? It's about Jesus. Now let me bring that down to where we live. I'm speaking to a lot of believers who know Jesus Christ as Savior. You have trusted Him as your Savior. You name His name. Perhaps you pray to Him. But one of the characteristics of Laodicea is blindness. And I do believe with all my heart, and I say this very carefully with concern about myself, that many of God's people today who think they are just fine are really blind to their own spiritual condition. And dear friend, I'd like to ask you tonight, the spirit of prophecy is the testimony of Jesus. It's about Jesus. You know Him as your Savior, but how is it between you and Him? Has He even heard from you lately? Is He, and I speak reverently, is He knocking at the door saying, in essence, is anybody home? I haven't heard from you. Are you there? Are you really walking with Him, or are you just talking piously and going through the motions? If there is not real sweet fellowship there, you need to draw nigh to God, and He will draw nigh to you. And then I'm speaking to some who do not know Him as Savior. You've heard of Him, perhaps. Perhaps you know a great deal about Him, but you have no relationship with Him. You are not related at all. You have not been born again into His family. You have never come to Him for forgiveness of sins. My dear friend, Jesus is coming soon. And Jesus, His testimony is the spirit of prophecy. And His testimony is this: all have sinned and come short of the glory of God, and the wages of sin is death. But His testimony continues, the gift of God is eternal life through Jesus Christ our Lord. John chapter 3 says, "For God so loved the world that He gave His only begotten Son," that's Jesus, "that whosoever," that's you, "believeth on Him should not perish but have everlasting life." And if your heart is smitten over your need for a right relationship with God, He's inviting you to come. You do not have to live in fear of His coming again. You can look forward to it with anticipation if you have a relationship with Him. And I would invite you right now, there in your seat, either here in this great Crown Center or by the television, to cry out to Him in your heart and tell Him, I know I've sinned. I pray that You would forgive me. Wash me clean through Your blood that You shed for me. Save me, Lord Jesus. And if you will do that, He will do so right now. Perhaps this is the year the Lord may come again.
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3: Ephesians chapter 4, everyone. Ephesians 4, we're going to look at verses 22 through 24. Before I get in the message, I want to say my congratulations to our Eagles basketball teams, the ladies and the guys, for their overtime wins last weekend. I watched part of those games on live stream. Those were exciting games, played great games, and I'm praying that you do well tonight and this weekend. If you're going to play, you might as well win. Amen? Amen. So I hope you do well this weekend. And also want to say a thank you to the six guys that came over to my house for the family game night Sunday night. We played Balderdash. It got a little crazy. Let's see if I can remember their names. Ethan, Gabe, Jake, Jacob, Tim, and Sam. You know who you are. Just remember what happens in the Zach house stays in the Zach house. Just want to remind you of that. So, guys, we had a good time, and it was great getting to know you. I would appreciate your prayers, everyone. Tomorrow, I'm leaving on a trip for India, and have a wonderful opportunity to travel with the Worldview Ministry team and speak at a pastor's conference in India. So I really would appreciate, if you think about it, pray for me and the team for safety and for effective ministry. 400 pastors from around India will gather. Many of them come from the north, which is a very challenging place to minister anywhere in India, but especially in some of the dangerous places. So just want to be a blessing to them, and I would appreciate your prayers, and I know many of you will. So the title of the message this morning is Godly Habits. Godly Habits. And let's start by thinking of our habits. You got up this morning and you brushed your teeth, right? Everyone brushed their teeth. Okay, you combed your hairs and you took a shower. I'm hoping everyone did that this morning. And you probably put your shoes on and one shoe at a time, and you might not even think about it, but you probably put the same shoe on, you know, first and then the other one second. And if you have laces, you tie them a certain way that you learned when you were little, around and under, you know, the rabbit coming out of the hole. You remember all that. And so you tie it a certain way. And this just shows that all of us here can form habits. We all form habits. We have good ones, and we all have bad ones. Let's not talk about those, but we all have bad habits. We can have godly habits as Christians as well, godly habits and sinful habits. So we're going to talk about this morning how to sever, cut off our ungodly habits, our unrighteous habits, our sinful habits, how to sever those and develop godly habits in our life. Before we look at Ephesians 4, 22 through 24, let's look at Hebrews 12, 1, which talks about laying aside the sin that doth so easily beset us. This is just an excerpt from Hebrews 12, 1. It says, let us lay aside every weight. Those are things that are fine, they're good, they're innocuous, but if we overdo them, they become a weight. So they're not sinful in of themselves. They just overdone can become a weight. Let us lay aside a weight, the weight, every weight, and the sin which doth so easily beset us. The sin, notice that phrase, the sin. Let's lay aside the sins that easily beset us. The word beset means surround. It means surround. So these are temptations and sins in our life that we feel surrounded by. We feel weakened to. We're overwhelmed by them. I thought of an illustration. When I was a teenager, a young teenager, my mom one day told me to go get the mail. And we lived next to the church, so I had to walk across the church parking lot to the mailbox. And as I'm walking, this motorcycle gang rode into the parking lot and surrounded me. They surrounded me. The guy in the lead, I think he had a chopper. You know, you've seen these guys, bad-looking guys, bad-looking dudes. I mean, a little helmet with a spike on the top, you know, some leather jacket with some ghoulish name on the back and, you know, cut off sleeves so you can see the skull tattoo on his bicep, you know. That's the kind of guys that were, that they surrounded me. Dr. Phillips, you ever seen one of those? Okay. You don't happen to have a skull tattoo, do you? Okay, no? Okay. He's not saying. Okay, but anyway, they surrounded me, and I'm standing there thinking, this is it. I'm done. It's been a nice life, but I'm finished. And I said, can I help you, gentlemen? And they said, we're just asking for directions. We need to get to 112th Street. And I go, oh, praise God. Praise God. I think they were just messing with me because I was a young teen. That's why they surrounded me. So they were having a little fun with that. But they had me surrounded. And they were much bigger than I and tougher than I. And if they wanted to, they could have done damage to my life. So you say, that I have this sin in my life, Pastor Zach, this weakness in my life. And I give in to it all the time. I give in so easily. I feel surrounded by it, overwhelmed by it. That's a besetting sin. That's a besetting sin, but notice the passage. It says you can lay it aside. Lay it aside. By the grace of God, you can lay that aside. We all have strong environmental influences in our life that lead to sinful predispositions. Let me say that again. We all have strong environmental influences in our life that lead to sinful predispositions. Predispositions to anger, predispositions to lying, predispositions to resentment, lust, even something like same-sex attraction. So we have these influences in our life that can lead us into these predispositions. But we have a choice. We can follow those predispositions. We can give in to those predispositions. We can just give over ourselves to our besetting sins, or we can, by the grace of God, resist them and move away from them and lay them aside. We can cut them off. We can sever them and develop godly habits in their place. Now, how do we sever a sinful habit and develop godly ones? Well, here's our formula, Ephesians 4, 22 through 24. Now let's read it, okay? Ephesians 4, 22 through 24. That you put off concerning the former conversation, the old man, which is corrupt according to the deceitful lust. Let's stop there. Lust is deceitful. Lust offers you things that it cannot fulfill. Love is fulfilling. True self-sacrificing love is fulfilling, but lust is deceitful. It's deceitful. And so our old lifestyle, our old man is corrupted by this. And he says, put it off. Verse 23, and be renewed in the spirit of your mind. Verse 24, and that you put on the new man, which after God is created in righteousness and true holiness. Put off, put on. Put off, put on. Put off. The old man, the old lifestyle, be renewed in the spirit of your mind and put on the new man. So here's the formula, and this is what has been well spoken for many years. Maybe you've heard this before, but here's the formula: remove, renew, replace. Would you say that with me, please? Remove, renew, replace. One more time: remove, renew, replace. Remove, verse 22, renew, verse 23, replace, verse 24. There's your formula for godly habits. There's your formula for success in the Christian walk. Remove, renew, replace. Before we get into the outline, a technical issue that I must discuss. Do we have any Greek students out there? Can I hear you? Any Greek students? Okay, none today. All the Greek students skipped chapel, okay? But if you're a Greek student, this might sound familiar to you. So put off.

Now, there are some passages that speak of that, but I don't believe this passage is speaking of salvation. I don't believe it can be, because Paul is addressing the Christian walk, chapter 4, verse 1, chapter 4, verse 17. He's addressing the Christian walk, not salvation. Also, the middle infinitive phrase, be renewed, that's there in verse 23, is in the present tense, which speaks of a continuous action. So even though the phrase put off and put on, those phrases are aorist tense, the phrase be renewed is present tense. So you say, what does this mean? It simply means this. If we are continuously renewing our minds in the Word of God, we will think and act differently when faced with a decision in time. So the put off and put on are speaking, those phrases are speaking of individual decisions in time. Multiple decisions. As we're renewed in the spirit of our mind through the Word of God, we can put off in a moment in time, we can put off an old way and put on the new way, the godly way. And so let's think of this formula this morning. First of all, notice the formula in verse 22, the first part, remove, remove. That you put off, remove, put off concerning the former conversation, the old man, which is corrupt according to the deceitful lust. So put off your old way of life. Put off the old practices. Now, the old man is called the former conversation. Or we could say it this way, your old way is your former way of life that's not characterized by the life of Christ. All right, it's characterized by sinful flesh and the ways of this world. So put that off. Put that off. Now, the word conversation in modern English, we have changed the meaning of the word to mean only discourse, communication, but that's not what the word means. The word conversation, if you look in the original Webster dictionary, means the way your whole life speaks. It means your conduct or your behavior. In fact, the literal meaning is to turn about. It's the way your whole life speaks. Okay? Converse, to turn about. And so he's saying, put off that old conduct. Put off that old behavior. Put off your former way of life. Now, let's look at a parallel verse, and in this verse, you're going to see the opposite order. Instead of put off first, you're going to see put on first. All right, here it is, Romans 13, 14. Would you read it with me, everyone out loud, please? Romans 13, 14. But put ye on the Lord Jesus Christ, and make not provision for the flesh to fulfill the lust thereof. Put on Jesus Christ, and make no provision, put off, put away the desires of the flesh. Don't make provision for your sinful flesh. Remove yourself from any possible source of temptation, or we could say it this way, make it hard on yourself to sin. Put on Jesus Christ, put off the sinful flesh by not making provision for it. Making it hard for yourself to sin in that way. Remove yourself from any possible source of temptation. Now, some of it you can't remove from, but as best as you can, remove yourself from temptation in that regard. Now, this involves three things, and I hope you never forget it. This involves three things. Separating from people. You may have to change your friend group. Because if your friend group is a constant source of temptation and you need to remove yourself and put off temptation, well, then you're going to have to remove yourself from that group. I had to do that when I was here at PCC. My friend group was not helping me initially in my freshman and sophomore year. They were not helping me to walk the Christian walk. And so I had to have a conversation and say, you guys, we've had some good times together, but we're going in different directions. So you may have to separate from a friend group. So this involves separating from people. It involves separating from places. Some places provide too much temptation. So this is simple. You don't go there.

0: go there anymore. You may have to rearrange your environment. And you say, every time I'm there, I'm tempted in this regard, so I can't go there anymore. And so people, places, practices that lead to temptation. So you may have to restructure your life. You may have to delete an app. You may have to, if you're serious enough and you're having real problems, go to a flip phone. Do what you got to do. You may have to get rid of a music download, a video game, whatever. Whatever is fueling your lust, whatever is fueling your worry, whatever is fueling your deceit, whatever is fueling your anger, resentment, you may have to rearrange your whole schedule. Do what you got to do. Put off. Make no provision for your fleshly desires. Jesus said, if your eye offends you, do what? Pluck it out. Now, there's a unique context there, but it's a simple meaning. I mean, if you have gangrene in your foot, what's the doctor going to tell you? He's going to tell you, we're going to have to remove your foot. We're going to have to amputate. Would you rather lose your life or your foot? And so Jesus said, hey, if your eye offends you, pluck it out. In other words, do what you have to do. Do what you have to do. Remove, put off the old way of life by separating yourself from people, places, and practices that fuel temptation in your life. So remove. Now let's go to verse 23. So that's the negative. Now let's go into the positive direction. Remove, put off the old way of life. Now renew. Look how it reads. And that you put off concerning the former conversation, the old man, which is corrupt according to the deceitful lust, and be renewed in the spirit of your mind. I say it this way. You have to install new and better software. The prescription for change here happens in your mind. Now, we all have a brain. If you have a brain, say amen. Oh, praise God. You have a brain. I have a brain. You have a brain. That's wonderful. What is your brain? Your brain is the hardware. Your brain is the intellectual structure or capacity to restore, store, retrieve, receive information. It's biological. Your mind is not your brain. Behind your brain is your mind, which includes your emotional being, your personality, your will, and your judgment. Your brain is the hardware, your mind is the software. Say that with me, everyone. Your brain is the hardware, your mind is the software. Your brain is part of your body, your mind is part of your soul. It's immaterial. It's the immaterial essence that animates your body, that animates your brain. Now, our secular society assumes that when something's wrong with your thinking or your behavior, it's always a hardware problem. Did you hear that? Our secular society assumes if you have a thinking or behavior problem, it's a hardware problem. Now, let me be quick to say, that may be the case that it's predominantly a hardware problem. If you see someone with Down syndrome and you see the way they act, you say to yourself, okay, they have a brain malady. Everybody understands that when you see them. When you see someone with Alzheimer's and there's this change in personality and change in behavior, everyone looks at them and go, okay, we understand they have Alzheimer's. That's why they're talking that way. That's why they're acting that way. So I'll be quick to say it could be predominantly a brain problem, but not necessarily. See, our brain receives and stores information from the mind, which is the program that's prepared by spiritual sources, our instinctive personality, our thoughts, the influence of Satan and his demons. They can speak to our mind. Through God and his word, through a direct connection to God in prayer. Typically, this is the truth. When we have a thinking or behavior problem, more than likely, it's a spiritual issue. If you have a thinking or behavior problem, more than likely it's a spiritual issue. So what do you have to do? What do you have to do? Most behavioral problems are software issues. We understand the analogy. Computer software consists of clearly defined instructions that upon execution instruct the hardware to perform tasks. And so it's the same is true of your mind and your brain. And so if you have a bad sinful habit, if you have a thinking and behavior problem, you need to ask yourself this question, and we all need to ask this. What sources form the predominant informational inputs that make up my mental software? What sources form the predominant informational inputs that are making up my mental software? With God and God's help and through His Word, we can change our software. We can put in different software. We can update the software. We can have acceptable mental activity. We can win the battle over our mind by making sure that the informational input that's the most substantial is God's Word. And if God's Word is the most substantial informational input, that's going to affect the way we think and the way we act. Bible in, Bible out, junk in, junk out. Would you say that with me? Bible in, Bible out, junk in, junk out. You put the Bible in, you get the Bible out. You put junk in, you get junk out. Satan knows it. Satan knows it. That's why he's the prince and power of the air and this present world, and he's working through media. And he's a musical creature. So Satan knows it. If he can just get the junk in, he's going to get the junk out. And God knows it as well. And so he gave us his holy word and the Holy Spirit indwelling us who wrote the word of God. And if we'll cooperate with the Spirit and get into the word and let it become part of our thinking and dwell richly in us, it will change the way we think and act. Bible in, Bible out. So he says, where's the victory? It's being renewed in the Spirit, the software of your mind. Be renewed in the spirit of your mind. So you say, I need to sever this sinful habit. It's killing me. It's destroying me. I need a godly habit. Well, put off, remove yourself from temptation. Put off the old way of life by making no provision for fleshly desires, people, practices, places. Renew yourself through the spirit of your mind. Last of all, replace. Replace. Now, if all you do is remove, Jesus talked about this, is all you do is remove and you don't replace, well, then it just comes back with a vengeance. And so you have to replace. Now, let's see how it reads and we'll be done today. That you put off concerning the former conversation, the old man, remove, which is corrupt according to deceitful lust, and be renewed in the spirit of your mind. Verse 24, and that you put on the new man, which after God is created in righteousness and true holiness. Put off the old, put on the new. Just like you put off the dirty clothes, you put on the new clothes. I hope you have that habit as well. Put off the dirty clothes, put on some new clean clothes. Now let me clarify before I show you how this looks. This is deeper than just changing behavior. This is more than mere moralism. You can change your behavior by sheer willpower. Anybody in the room can change your behavior by sheer willpower. But what you tend to do when you do that is just change one addiction into another. So let's think of it with overeating. You have an overeating problem, okay? And so you change your behavior and you stop that, and now you're addicted. You find yourself addicted to fitness training. So you're just changing one thing for another. So you can produce superficial change. You can produce temporal change on your own by sheer willpower. But you cannot become like Jesus by sheer willpower. You can't be godly on your own. You can't be like Christ on your own. You can't live the Christian life by yourself. No one in the room, including myself, can live the Christian life. So on our own, this is not mere moralism. This is not just changing behavior. This is cooperating with the Holy Spirit so that the life of Christ comes out of our life. This is more than just a religious exercise. This is more than just an ethical code. This is not a list of do's and don'ts. It's a vital relationship with Jesus and partnership with Him so that His life comes out of your life. So that He works in you and through you and people see Jesus in you. You say, okay, Pastor Zach, I've heard that before. That's a wonderful concept. I've heard that before, but how does it look? How does it look? Well, let me show you a classic verse that talks about how it actually looks, all right? So this is how that new way of living looks. 2 Timothy 2:22, flee youthful lusts, but follow righteousness, faith, charity, peace with them that call on the Lord out of a pure heart. There it is, put off and put on, right there in that verse as well. It's all over the New Testament, put off and put on. So in this verse, it says, flee youthful lust, but follow righteousness, faith, charity, peace with them that call out on the Lord out of a pure heart. A life that was once characterized by lust, spiritual darkness, sensuality, impurity, selfishness, greed, is now characterized by righteousness, faith, charity, peace, and fellowship. He said, do all of these things with those that call on the Lord out of pure heart. So let's think of those together. So this will help us to see how this looks. Jesus will work in your life to replace the old way of living with this way of living. Acts of righteousness. Instead of acts of impurity, now you're involved in acts of righteousness. You're doing what's right. Acts of faith. Now you're using your gifts and your talents to attempt great things for God. Acts of righteousness, acts of faith, acts of charity. Instead of trying to just meet your selfish needs, now you're looking to meet the needs of others. And so you're involved in acts of charity, acts of peace, acts of peace. Now God is motivating you to form peaceful relationships, to seek reconciliation, to be a friend, to act in kindness toward others. Acts of righteousness, faith, charity, and peace with those that call on the Lord out of a pure heart. Acts of fellowship with growing godly believers like yourself. And here's what I found in my life, and I'm not perfect. I'm still working on it, okay? But these things are so much more fulfilling than the old way of life. With impurity comes guilt. With righteousness, no guilt, fulfilling. Acts of faith. Man, when you step out there and start doing things for God and using your talent for God, it is so fulfilling. You see the work of God to help people to be saved and grow in their Christian walk. And you say, God used me right there. It is so fulfilling. Acts of charity. It's more blessed to give than to receive. And so when you go out there and start serving people with your life, it's so fulfilling. Selfishness is not fulfilling. Acts of peace, peaceful relationships, seeking peace, and then fellowship with other believers who are doing the same thing. I'm telling you, you can't beat it. It's so much better than that old way. If you just get a taste for it, you're going to say the same thing I said. I'm not going back to that old way again. I'm not living that way again. This way is so much better. There it is. It's the life of Jesus. The new man is Jesus, living his life through us. And it's the best way to live because he's the one that made life. That's why he could say, I am the way, the truth, and the life. I made life. I know how it's supposed to be lived. You say, I have a sinful habit, Pastor Zach. We all struggle. It's this weakness. I'm overwhelmed. I'm surrounded by it. I give in. How do I replace that? There's your formula this morning. There's your formula. Remove, put off, make no provision for. Renew, put the Bible in, get the junk out. Change your software. Replace. Let the life of Christ work through you and involve yourselves in acts of righteousness, faith, charity, peace, and fellowship. And with this new life comes a new lifestyle. Would you bow your heads and close your eyes? Let me challenge you to make this your formula. Would you make this your formula for true success in Christian living?
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2: In Luke chapter 11, verse number 1, it says, "And it came to pass that as he was praying in a certain place, when he ceased." Now this was Jesus. He's praying in a certain place. When he stopped, one of his disciples said unto him, they were probably all thinking it. They had certainly observed it. They'd heard it. They'd experienced the reality and the power of it. But they were in a certain place and Jesus was praying. And finally, one of them said, there is always some measure of transparency and humility when a statement like this is made. There's always something of a recognition of, I hate to ask. Sometimes we're even embarrassed to ask. But he finally comes to the place where he just said, Lord, we need to learn something. Would you teach us to pray? Throughout the Christian faith, throughout Christianity, since the time of Christ, we've known that people have always prayed. In fact, you remember Nehemiah prays. Nehemiah goes into the presence of the king. Before that, his countenance hadn't been sad before him. And so Nehemiah goes into the presence of the king, and the king looks at him and he says, Nehemiah, what's going on? And then the Bible records, so Nehemiah, and then it says, he prayed to the God of heaven and he said to the king. That's prayer. It's just this immediate, Lord, help me. And then he unveils what's troubling him. We read the prayers of David, of Moses. We read the prayers of Joshua. We read these prayers of mankind throughout history. But there is something now that the church, with the arrival of the Holy Spirit, there's something now that we have that is, I believe, even more intimate with God in prayer. And so the disciples understanding prayer, I suspect men who prayed and had been taught prayers throughout their childhood growing up. But now they see that Jesus is doing something that they didn't have. And so they say to him, Lord, teach us to pray. Robert Murray McShane, who's oftentimes referred to as this giant in prayer, made this very insightful statement. And he simply said, a man is what he is on his knees before God, and nothing more. A man is what he is on his knees before God, and that's it. Nothing more. You know, in very real terms, there is this understanding of prayer. Then we understand even the how, I ask. Lord, teach us to pray. How am I supposed to do this? What's supposed to be my attitude, my position, my demeanor, my words? Lord, teach us to pray. Lord willing, for the next few Wednesday nights, we will discuss more thoroughly this request. Lord, teach us to pray. So as we do so, I'd like us to begin tonight with what we would refer to as the birth of prayer. Where is prayer? Where does it begin? How is prayer birthed And so I think if as Christians, followers of Christ, we want to start someplace, let's start with, when do Christians really begin to pray? I know there's a prayer of faith, and we'll talk more about that, but where is this prayer birth? And let's begin with this. Let's say that the birth of prayer begins with what we'll call saving faith. It begins at the point of salvation. Luke chapter 18, verse number 1 says this, "And he spake a parable unto them to this end, that men ought always to pray and not to faint." Okay, so for just a moment, I'm not saying that this is what the scripture intends, but I don't think we're far off with it. I want you to insert a different word for the word prayer. And I don't mean to do any injustice to scripture, certainly, but just insert a different word. And the word I'd like us to insert in place of prayer is the word breathe. And I think we'll make a connection to prayer begins when a person comes to saving faith, when they offer that first prayer. With their mouth, confession is made unto salvation. Okay, so let's insert the word. "And he spake a parable unto them to this end, that men ought always to breathe and not to faint." Okay, men ought always to breathe. Let's insert the word again in another place. 1 Thessalonians 5:17. Here the Bible says, "Pray without ceasing." Okay, so let's change the word. And so we change the word again and we say, breathe without ceasing. Okay, so question, do you really have to be instructed to breathe? You know, I mean, I think sometimes we do. Sometimes when I've been distraught or nervous or whatever, have you ever told yourself to breathe? My watch occasionally will say, breathe, okay? And so what that means is, all right, just pause, take some deep breaths. Have you ever been working with someone before and you just said to that person, okay, now here's what I want you to do. I want you to slow down and breathe. I know there are times when we have to be told to breathe in a certain fashion. But really, seriously, do you have to be told to breathe? The point I'm trying to make is that breathing is connected to living. And further, when we think about, you know, breathing being connected to living, there's something about breathing that when we are not healthy seems to be interrupted. It's one of the great concerns right now about the coronavirus, that breathing is impacted. And so now there's actually this need to help people to breathe who've contracted the virus because their respiratory system, it's unhealthy. And so, oh boy, you're having a hard time breathing. Have you ever been with a person who's very ill and sometimes a person who's near dying? It's problematic, it's troubling, and especially a person who's just ill and you can hear them struggling to breathe. But breathing, so long as they're breathing, we understand that there is life. At times, a person who is nearing death, we are only reassured that there is life because while there may be long pauses between breath, we know there's still life because another inhaling of that which is associated with the living. So, he spake a parable to this end that men ought always to pray. Okay, men ought always to breathe. Breathe without ceasing. Matthew Henry said it this way. Matthew Henry said, "You may as soon find a living man that does not breathe as a living Christian that does not pray." What Matthew Henry's saying is praying and living the Christian life are one and the same. He said, you'd probably more soon find a man who is alive, but he doesn't breathe. You'd probably stumble upon that person before you would find a Christian who doesn't pray. You say, why are you even addressing this now? Because I have found myself praying in different ways and with greater urgency in these days than maybe in quite some time. And I think there are a lot of people who are urgently, fervently, purposefully, specifically, they're praying. And what's natural for a Christian to do? It's natural for a Christian to pray. It's part of the living. when a baby is born, the immediate sign of life that we're all waiting for is that first cry of life. Well, what does that demonstrate? Oh, there's breath. Because for me to cry, there has to be something of life all throughout the Psalms. In fact, I have a book in my library that just talks about crying out to God. What's necessary for that cry? Life, breath. And what do we see all throughout the Psalms specifically? This poor man cried. What is that? It's just the prayer of the living. What do we do when we have spiritual life? We find that there is some natural sense of just, God, I'm crying out to you. It may not be a scheduled time. It may just be this thought as I'm walking about doing my business. Lord, how do I do this? It may be just a simple question. It may be a simple word of praise where we say, oh, Lord, thank you for what you did. Thank you for this answer. Lord, you're amazing. This is just this conversation with God. It is as natural to the Christian, the believer, as is my breath. Think through, what is it that is the pattern that we see throughout Scripture regarding people who know God and prayer? I think this is insightful. In Acts chapter 9, verse number 11, the last part of the verse, speaking of, remember Saul of Tarsus had just been on the road. He has this experience with God. He comes to a saving knowledge of Jesus Christ. And then what is it that is said about the Apostle Paul right after he comes to know Christ? In Acts chapter 9, verse number 11, it says simply, behold, he prayeth. Well, who told Paul? At that point, Saul, who tells him, Saul, okay, now you're saved. Here's what you do next. You should start to pray. I think Saul just begins this natural. And there was something now about him that says, I want to talk to God. I want to have this conversation. I have needs and he has supply. And so he starts this conversation with God. This seems to be something that goes on all throughout the word. A radical change had taken place in a man's life, and a powerful sign of new life was the breath of prayer. Before the Apostle Paul would ever see great spiritual action, he demonstrated the breath of spiritual life. He prays. 1 Peter 2 verse 2 says, as newborn babes desire the sincere milk of the word that they may grow thereby. Okay, there's something about, okay, I have new life. A new baby desires milk. Like, hey, I'm hungry. And they let you know they're hungry. There's something that's just connected to new life. And what is it that is so often the natural response of a Christian who says, I asked God to save me. I want to talk to him. That this is not we're not laying out the schedule for prayer. We're not laying out the pattern, okay, this is how you pray. We're just beginning in very infant steps with prayer. We're just saying that prayer now becomes this breath of the Christian life. Now it just becomes this, wow, God, I don't know what to do with this. Father, I'm lonely right now during this time. Or God, I'm frightened. I don't even know if I should be doing this. And Lord, what if this? Lord, you know all of these things, and I'm just unloading this on you. I didn't even know that the Bible told me to do this, but Lord, I'm casting my care upon you. So where is the birth of prayer? I think it begins with saving faith, with that first prayer. And now this becomes a natural part of my Christian existence. Listen, do you pray in that way? You say, you know, I don't pray enough. I know we could all say, I don't pray enough, but I'm just asking the question right now. Do you pray in that way? Do you know what that is? It's a wonderful sign of spiritual life. Do you ever have this conversation with God? I know sometimes you say, well, sometimes my prayers are so shallow. Sometimes breathing's shallow too. Just shallow. Sometimes it's like, man, we have you ever gone next to a person who's sleeping and you wonder, are they really there? And you go down and you look at their chest or you try to feel their breath and they're there. I know sometimes our prayers may be shallow prayers, but are they there? So you could ask yourself the question, do I pray? I'm not asking about how well organized your prayer list is. I'm not talking about the time that you dedicate to that conversation. I'm just talking about through the course of the day, do you breathe, Christian? Wow, what an invitation that we have. He said, men ought always to pray and not to faint. For the Christian, what a opportunity to have this ongoing conversation with God. Okay, let's move beyond that just a little bit tonight, and then we'll be done. We'll wrap it up. So we introduced this idea of the birth of prayer, that is saving faith. And then how do we build on that? What are the building blocks of prayer? So the building blocks of prayer are what we would refer to, for lack of a better term and for sake of connection, not saving faith, but savior faith. Okay, it begins. The building blocks of prayer are saving faith. I come to God by faith. Whether it is in my heart, my mouth, confession has been made unto salvation. I have come to him and he's accepted me. I'm part of his family now, born into the family of God. Okay, what's next? The building blocks of prayer are saving faith, and now it continues on with savior faith. The faith I have in my Savior, I believe. This is also one of those essential components of prayer. This is no wonderful outline. It's just these foundational aspects of coming before God. You go to the person that you believe can help you. That much I am confident in. Have you ever had a person bring up a name and you say, hey, I need someone to help me with this. And someone might say, how about so-and-so? And you may do this. You may say, no, not them. Why do you say that? Well, I'll tell you exactly why you say it, because you don't have faith that they can actually help. And so you say, no, they're okay. They're nice folks, but not. I don't want them to help with this project. Why? It's a lack of faith. If you had confidence that, what about the other person that they bring up? Okay, well, what about so-and-so? And their eyes light up and they say, oh, absolutely. That's the person. We need to ask them, because they would be perfect for what we're talking about right now. Well, what have you just demonstrated? You've just demonstrated, I have faith in them. They can do the job. Okay, so what is one of those absolute components of prayer? And that is not just saving faith. Lord, I trusted you enough to resolve my eternity. I trusted you enough that Jesus is exactly the one, the only one, the exclusive one who could do what I needed him to do. And now we continue on. We build on our saving faith to say, I have Savior faith. He's my Savior and I have faith in him. He can, in fact, do all that I need him to do. And I also suspect this, the more I know him, the more I have confidence that he is the Savior in whom my faith has found a resting place. So the more I know him, the more I trust him, the more I trust him, the more I pour out on him, the more I pour out on him, the more I see he is, in fact, faithful. It's why we're using the expression the building blocks of prayer, because it can start with some really small foundational things. And then we build on it and we give him something more and we take to him things that, like, oh boy, can he be trusted with this? I mean, what's the thing? What is the thing that is just like, wow, can I really trust him with that? I think that at every age and stage of our Christian walk, there are new weighty things. I don't know that I can think of something right now, but when I was, 17 or 18, maybe at that point, the biggest thing that was on my radar screen, like, can I trust the Lord with this, was where am I going to go to college? You know, what am I going to study? Those were big things for me. As I started going through college, my major, I think I've shared this before, but I had a big wrestle with my major. I was in the Bible program in youth ministries, and I had taken a missions trip that really impacted me significantly to West Africa. And I came back from that and I started to sense, Lord, you may be wanting me to change my major. And I had a hard time trusting. And I'm talking to God about this. Can he be trusted? I look back on that and I say, yes, you can be trusted with that. And I did, and God resolved it. He did everything that he always says he's gonna do, but I had to trust him with it. And as I've progressed through life, there have always been things that for me at that age or stage were maybe a little bit more weighty, but those foundational building blocks, I could trust him here with this. I could trust him with the person I was gonna marry, the person I was not gonna marry. I could trust him with these decisions. I could trust him with this place to serve. I can trust him with, and it just goes on and on. The building blocks of prayer, it's all connected to Savior faith. How foolish it would be for anyone to pray not really believing anyone's listening. Let me tell you, one of the bigger challenges of doing live stream is seeing someone on the other side. There's a lens right there. And so there it is, I'm looking at this lens. But really believing that there is in fact someone on the other side of that lens, it's one of the challenges that I think pastors and teachers and such have right now, to see a person on the other side. There are three camera guys here right now. And when they came in tonight, I told all three of them, I said, I am so glad you guys are here, because it's people. One of the biggest challenges, struggles, is when we learn after a service that there have been some challenges with the transmission of a message. It's like, I know it's challenging when you experience those. I think churches all across our country have been like, oh boy, Lord, help us to resolve technical challenges. Because for a speaker, a teacher, a pastor, to know that like, oh man, I was talking to someone on the other side of that lens, and if they can't get that message, why am I talking if they're not there? Why would we talk to God, a God who's not there? Savior faith. It's understanding that I have a Savior who cares about me more deeply, more intimately than I could ever understand. And he's listening, he's desirous, he's waiting, he's fully provisioned. He's got everything I need, and I have but to ask. So what is this idea of Savior faith? It's this understanding, well, there is someone who is there listening, and I have confidence in this. It is Savior faith. Think through, because faith is vital to every aspect of the Christian life. It's no wonder that it's essential to prayer. Again, we called it the breath of prayer. Prayer is essentially and irrevocably connected to our faith. Oh, Lord, I don't think you're listening, but I'm just going to. Oh, no, God, thank you for listening. Thank you for being there. Thank you that my prayers aren't connected to my feelings. My prayers are connected to the fact that you've promised to never leave me. You are right here. And so we begin and we talk to God. We have these conversations with God. When Peter was the target of Satan's attack, notice how Christ prayed for him. Luke 22, verse 32, "But I have prayed for thee that thy faith fail not. And when thou art converted, strengthen thy brethren." Wow, what a prayer. Of all the things that Jesus could have prayed for Peter. Okay, Satan's desired to have you, that he might sift you as wheat. But here's my prayer. That there is something that even in this whirlwind that you're about to experience, and boy, you know Peter's faith was rocked to the core. But what made it through that whole thing? What emerges on the other side of that you know, gut-wrenching, earth-shattering, mind-altering experience that Peter goes through? On the other side of that, it is faith. That's the prayer that Jesus had. Why? Because faith is so vitally connected to the breath of my prayer. Notice how Christ spoke those words to people who came to him with a request, with a desire. Lord, I'm coming to you and I'm asking you for something. And behold, Matthew 8:2-3, behold, there came a leper and worshiped him, saying, Lord, if thou wilt, thou canst make me clean. And Jesus put forth his hand and touched him, saying, I will, be thou clean. And immediately his leprosy was cleansed. Lord, if you will, you can make me clean. I believe you can. Now, we're going to touch on this. Does God always answer the prayer of faith? Well, to some degree or another. I don't mean to be trite about this, and I don't mean to be repetitive, and I'm not trying to find what's the easy way out of this. But God does always answer prayers in a way that is consistent with the fact that the heavens are higher than the earth, and his thoughts and his ways are higher than mine. What is required, regardless of how God answers, isn't it interesting that when we have recently had people who have lost family members, loved ones, I find it interesting, and I have seen it over and over again, I have seen people land on faith that while God may not have answered a prayer in a manner to which I desired, my faith is intact, God's goodness is intact, and God did answer a prayer, albeit not in the manner with which I desired. What is required whenever I come to God? Faith that God is going to do that which is brings him the greatest glory and brings us the greatest good. And so we cover prayers. Nevertheless, not my will, but thine be done. How do we come to him? With the unshakable reliance that his will is best, and it's the end to which we're praying. Okay, so can you pray that a person is healed? Absolutely. Will your prayer always get your desired response? No, but God will always answer those faithful prayers. What else do we see? The woman who had the issue of blood, what is connected to this? Mark 5:34, daughter, thy faith hath made thee whole. Matthew 9:2, when the men brought their lame friend to Jesus, and behold, they brought to him the man sick of the palsy, lying on a bed, and Jesus, seeing their faith, said unto the sick of the palsy, son, be of good cheer, thy sins be forgiven thee. A centurion came to Jesus because his servant was sick. Jesus said to the centurion, go thy way, as thou hast believed, so it be done unto thee. And the servant was healed in the selfsame hour. The Syrophoenician woman came asking for her daughter to be healed. Jesus said, answered her and said unto her, O woman, great is thy faith, be it unto thee, even as thou wilt. The disciples, do you remember the disciples failed? This gives all of us comfort. All of us, like, thank you, Lord, for including this in Scripture. So the disciples had failed to cast out the demon of a troubled child. And the son's father came to Jesus. One of the multitude answered and said, Master, this is Mark 9:17, I have brought unto thee my son, which hath a dumb spirit, and wheresoever he taketh him, he teareth him, and foameth, and gnasheth with his teeth, and pineth away. And I spake to thy disciples that they should cast him out, and they could not. He answereth him and saith, O faithless generation, how long shall I be with you? How long shall I suffer you? Bring him unto me. And they brought him unto him. And when he saw him, straightway the spirit tear him, and he fell on the ground and wallowed foaming. And he asked the father, how long is it ago since this came unto him? And he saith, of a child. And oft times it hath cast him into a fire, into the waters to destroy him. Now notice what this man said. And this gives us hope. It's like, Lord, whew, there are a lot of people I can identify with in Scripture, and I can also identify with this man. So clearly he had a desire. Clearly there was a need. Clearly he came to the right person. And what is he asked? He's asked this, verse number 23. Jesus said unto him, if thou canst believe, listen, sir, if you can believe, wow, there's a lot riding on this right now. If you can believe, and then he says, if thou canst believe, all things are possible to him that believeth. And straightway the father of the child cried out and said with tears, Lord, I believe, help thou mine unbelief. And so now we have this the challenge of this duplicity of positions. Jesus says to him, his son is there, and his son throws himself down, and he's writhing on the ground. And this has been since he's a child. And Jesus says, if you believe, all things are possible. Do you believe? Oh. How many times has he tried? What has he sought? What measures has he gone to? He came to the disciples of Jesus, and the disciples, they tried and they failed. Oh, Lord, I believe. And then I think just in a desperate prayer of honesty, Lord, would you help my unbelief? Even that prayer God answers. Have you ever come to God with a request before, and you just said, Lord, you have to do this. Because if you don't do this, I'm not going to be able to make it through. And the Lord says, do you believe that I can both answer the request, and do you also believe that if I answer it in a way different from your prayer, I can also give you grace that is sufficient for the day? Can you believe? Great faith is never the prerequisite for the working of God. The presence of faith is. You don't have to have great faith. In fact, I suspect that there are some who do. Maybe God does unusual things that, like, wow, look at that. But I truly believe that just as this father got his prayer answered, a son healed, and some believe because he laid down as if he were dead, and then God took him and raised him up. Some believe that not only did the child have the healing, the removal of these demons that tormented him, but also he was raised back to life. How? Because a guy had some faith. Can you just, with the breath of prayer, say, Lord, I just have enough faith to believe that you're good, and I trust your goodness. This kind of faith will cast the net where Jesus says to cast it, even though you've cast it there numerous times before. This kind of faith will remove the stone from the face of Lazarus' tomb after he's been lying in state already for 4 days. This kind of faith will go wash in the pool of Siloam and come again seeing. This is the kind of simple, childlike, obedient faith that God is inviting us to have in him. How might we describe the faithlessness of those who seldom pray? We might say they're self-sufficient, self-satisfied. Sometimes we're self-righteous. But when we just bring the self that we are and we start to have this breathing conversation with God, we not only have the place where faith begins, we have the building blocks for the kind of faith that takes prayer to where Christianity is supposed to take it. A.C. Dixon was a preacher back in the 19th and 20th centuries. He pastored the Moody Church. He pastored the Metropolitan Baptist Church, the church where Spurgeon was. And Dixon, he relayed this story. He had a friend that was quite a lover of the hunt and of the chase, they used to call it. And his friend rose early one morning out in a place that was a wooded area, and he wakes from his bed and he hears the dogs that are out, and they're hot on the tail of their prey. And so Dixon's friend goes out and he's just walking about and he's trying to observe this whole thing, and he sees that the dogs are chasing a young fawn, a young deer. And he can see that the chase is almost ended, that the deer is almost spent, and they're heading towards him. And he can see that the deer is quickly fading, But the whole thing continues to come in his direction. And finally, the dogs are still behind the young fawn, but the fawn lays down just feet from where Dixon's friend is standing. And then the dogs are rushing up, and the fawn runs, and it tucks itself in between his legs, his head sticking out in between his legs. And Dixon's standing there with a trembling fawn underneath his legs, with the dogs fast approaching. And Dixon said that at that moment, his friend, a lover of the hunt, a lover of the chase, took this little fawn, and he goes down, and the trembling fawn, he just picks it up in his arms, and he begins to twirl, protecting this little fawn from the dogs that were trying to obviously end its existence. And his friend said, at that moment, I would have with my life defended that little fawn that came to me for its protection. And I think it's interesting, if we, being evil, know how to give good gifts to our children, if we, being evil, know how to protect something that came running to us for protection, how much more does our Father in heaven desire to pour out those things that are good to those who come by faith to him? We've just kind of broached the topic tonight of prayer, and we live in days that are needful of them. I suspect there's not a day that's not. We're just more aware of our need. So, believer, I think prayer just becomes natural, part of our existence when we have saving faith. And then we have the building blocks of good prayer when we continue to deepen our Savior faith. And if you run to him and hide yourself, in a sense, between his knees, you can have every confidence that he's going to answer that need and shelter you from the storm.
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3: Well, it's a delight to be in the house of the Lord, isn't it? Let's try that again. It's a delight to be in the house of the Lord, isn't it? Amen. It sure is. Turn with me, if you would, to 1 Peter chapter 2. 1 Peter chapter 2, if you would. And let's look at verses 1 and 2. 1 Peter chapter 2, verses 1 and 2. Wherefore, laying aside all malice and all guile and hypocrisies and envies and all evil speaking, as newborn babes, desire the sincere milk of the word, that ye may grow thereby. Desire the sincere milk of the word, that ye may grow thereby. Father, bless us today. I pray, Lord, that you would help me to help each one under the sound of my voice. Lord, help us to see Jesus today, I pray. For he has said, if I be lifted up, I'll draw all men unto me. So, Father, our desire is that all men would see Christ. And Father, help us to be reflective of the power of God in our lives through the precious Holy Spirit. Help us to grow, help the administration, the staff, and of course the students to want to grow and to desire to grow in the things of God. Help us not to be stagnant, and we'll thank you for it in Jesus' name. Amen and amen. You know, I want to talk to you a little bit this morning on spiritual growth. You come into a conference like this and you hear marvelous preaching, and I'm going to tell you something. Dr. McPherson and Dr. Barber have just preached their hearts out. And it's just been a tremendous blessing to hear the preaching of these two good men of God. I thank the Lord for the privilege and the honor of hearing them. And just being on campus, I want to thank Dr. Horton for all the kindnesses extended to me. What a wonderful place, what a great place to come to, and a thrill to be able to preach. But you know, I want to talk to you this morning about spiritual growth, because the truth is, you know, many Christians end up having a stagnant Christian life. They really do not grow the way the Lord wants them to grow. You know, have you ever seen, for example, a 15-year-old baby? Periodically on television, you will see maybe a child carried around on a pillow that's 15, maybe even 20 years old. And we would look at that situation, and our heart filled with compassion would go out to the parents of that child, and would go out to the child for the fact that that child did not grow normally as others would grow. You know, we seem to think that staying an infant spiritually is okay, when in reality, it is not. God wants us to grow spiritually, and God has laid out a plan for us to grow spiritually. I'm just going to give you some very practical things this morning that I believe that if you will apply these principles to your life, you will grow spiritually in the things of the Lord. First of all, turn to Luke chapter 6 with me, if you would. Luke chapter 6, and look at verses 12 and 13. The first thing that we need to do is to get alone.

I cannot say that I've done it often, but there have been a few times. But I know this, there have been a number of times in my life when in the middle of the night, God has awakened me, wherein I just have, the burden has been so heavy, I just have to go and I just have to pray for a period of time for the burden that's on my heart. There are times also when I go to pray that it is imperative that the burden is so great. And by the way, let me share something with you. If you plan to go into the ministry, and if you think that you're going to go into the ministry and not carry the burdens of your people, the best advice that I can give to you is go sell used cars. Okay? Because if you don't love your people enough to be able to carry their burdens when their son or their daughter goes wayward, or when a husband walks out on his wife, or when there's the death of a wife and there's children left in the home, and you can't share that burden with your people, shame on you. And there are burdens that happen in the ministry. Sometimes the burdens become so great that you don't even know how to verbalize it. You don't even know how to pray. You don't know what you ought to pray for. When we get alone with God, we ought to open up our Bible as well. Turn to Psalm 42. There are times when I have not been able to pray or not verbalize the burden on my heart. And I'll turn to a chapter in the book of Psalms like this. And this is what I do. And I have done it periodically through my life when the burdens seem to be so great. And by the way, I don't want to leave you under a false impression. The burdens are great, but the blessings are greater. Okay? Serving the Lord, being able to be in full-time Christian service, being able to teach people, instruct people in the Word of God, being able to preach week in and week out, being able to have an investment in their life, there is nothing as great and as joyful as that. So I thank the Lord for the work of the ministry. But there will be times when our hearts are breaking inside of us and we can't even verbalize to God what's on our heart. You know what I do then? I'll tell you what I do. I'll get down by my bed. I will kneel down like this. And I'll just look up towards heaven. I'll say, God, I don't know what to say. I don't even know how to pray. So, Lord, I'm going to pray the way David prayed. As the hart panteth after the water, after the water brooks, so panteth my soul after thee, O God. My soul thirsteth for God, for the living God. When shall I come and appear before God? My tears have been my meat day and night, while they continually say unto me, where is thy God? When I remember these things, I pour out my soul in me, for I had gone with the multitude. I went with them to the house of God with a voice of joy and praise, with a multitude that kept holy day. Why art thou cast down, O my soul? Why art thou disquieted in me? Hope thou in God, for I shall yet praise him for the help of his countenance. O my God, my soul is cast down within me. Therefore I remember thee from the land of Jordan and of the Hermonites from the hill of Mizar. Deep calleth unto deep at the noise of the water pots, spouts. All thy waves and thy billows are gone over me. Yet the Lord will command his loving kindness in the daytime, and in the night his song shall be with me, and my prayer unto the God of my life. I will say unto God, my rock, why hast thou forgotten me? Why go I mourning because of the compassion of the oppression of the enemy? As with the sword in my bones, and mine enemies reproach me, why they say daily unto me, where is thy God? Why art thou cast down, O my soul? Why art thou disquieted within me? Hope thou in God, for I shall yet praise him, for he is the health of my countenance, and he is my God. We need to get alone with God. We need to have our Bibles open and our knee bent before the God, the great Creator, the Almighty God of the universe. And just get alone with him. And when you can't verbalize what's in your heart, flee to the Scriptures. Get alone with God. Number two, when we get alone with God, we need to get in prayer, deep prayer.
sincere prayer.

0: not something light and fluffy, but sincere prayer, agonizing prayer, beseeching prayer, pleading prayer with God. Little prayer in your life, there'll be little growth in your life. Nothing done for God is ever accomplished outside of prayer, and that means spiritual growth as well. The psalmist David said in Psalm 139 and verse number 3, "Search me, O God, and know my heart. Try me and know my thoughts." God knows my heart today, and God knows my thoughts today, and He knows your heart, and He knows your thoughts. The need for prayer cannot be overemphasized. Some people say that they pray and they don't receive answers to prayer. Let me tell you how to get answers to prayer. Number one, pray in believing faith. Pray in believing faith. The Bible says in Hebrews 11:6, "But without faith it is impossible to please Him." The world says seeing is believing. God says believing is seeing. Pray with faith. Another need in prayer is to pray with an inwardly pure life. An inwardly pure life. The Bible says, the psalmist writes, he said, "If I regard iniquity in my heart, the Lord will not hear me." You want answers to prayer? Learn how to pray in believing faith. But learn how to pray with a pure heart. I cannot overemphasize, young people, the need for purity in your life, in every word, thought, and deed. It's imperative if you and I are going to be the men and women of God that we need to be. We need to have a pure life. Once again, in Psalm 101, David in verse number 3 says, "I will set no wicked thing before my eyes." I want to tell you something. I carry a burden for your generation, and so do this staff and faculty here in this administration, because we know the temptations that you are facing, the difficulties that you are facing, and we carry a burden for your generation that you will remain pure and clean. You want answers to prayer? You want to see God do something in your life? Then have a pure life inwardly. And then, if you want answers to prayer as well, we need to have a pure life outwardly. In Isaiah chapter 55, verse 9, it says, "But your iniquities have separated you between you and your God." Have a pure life inwardly. Have a pure life outwardly. It can't be overemphasized. Number three, not only should we get alone and get in prayer, but we ought to get under conviction. That's not a word we hear a whole lot about anymore, but we ought to get under conviction. I don't know about you, but the thing that I have tried to practice in my life is when God convicts me of something, I want to get it settled. I want to get it settled. If it means that I've got to go to somebody and make it right, then I go to somebody and make it right. There have been times, let me share something with you. Being a pastor means that you have an awesome responsibility because people are looking to you for direction in their Christian life. I wish I could stand up here and tell you young people that for all the 40 years that I've had the blessing and the joy of pastoring Open Bible Baptist Church, that every Sunday morning, Sunday night, and Wednesday night that I walked into the pulpit, my spirit was absolutely right. I wish I could tell you that. But the truth of the matter is, there have been times over those 40 years when I walked into the pulpit and my spirit wasn't right. And when I walked out of the pulpit, I knew my spirit wasn't right. And there have been times when I've had to come back to my church and look at them as the pastor and say this and just admit to it. My spirit wasn't right this morning when I preached. What I said was true. The manner in which I said it was wrong. I want you to forgive me for having a wrong spirit today. Don't ever be afraid to apologize to your people when you mess up. It won't diminish your leadership. In fact, the truth of the matter is, it will increase your leadership. because people will realize that above everything else, in spite of all of your shortcomings, in spite of all of your failings, that you're trying to live consistently before the Lord. Get right. Get under conviction. Repent of whatever it is that God's dealing with your heart. Look at, don't look there because of time, but let me just say this. The Bible says in 1 John chapter 1 and verse number 8, if we say that we have no sin, we deceive ourselves and the truth is not in us. When God convicts your heart of something, you need to get it settled right then and there. If you need to correct it with your pastor, if you need to correct it with your youth pastor or your Christian school teacher, a Bible college professor, mother or dad, sister or brother, friend, relative, whatever have you, get it corrected. Don't excuse it. By the way, let me tell you something right now. If you do not move on conviction immediately when it happens or thereabouts, you'll find that the conviction will dissipate. And you will end up carrying baggage in your life that is so unnecessary. When God convicts your heart, move on it, confess it, and make it right. Get under conviction. Then get right with others. You know, if you've wronged someone, then make it right. If you want to grow spiritually, make it right. In Luke chapter 19, turn there with me if you would, please. Luke chapter 19. We need to get alone. We need to get in prayer. We need to get under conviction. We need to get right with others. Look at Luke 19, verse number 8. Luke 19, verse number 8. And Zacchaeus stood and said unto the Lord, behold, Lord, the half of my goods I give to the poor. And if I have taken anything from any man by false accusation, I restore him fourfold. Get right with man. You know, my mother taught me that story, that truth, even though my mother was not a Christian. My mother didn't get saved until just a few weeks before her death, and I had the privilege of leading her to the Lord. But as a little boy, I was enrolled in Christian school. And I went to, back in those days, it was called Wilmington Christian School in Wilmington, Delaware. Now, when I was a little boy to go to Christian school, that was very, very rare because there just weren't very many Christian schools. And I was in first grade. I had a teacher by the name of Miss Pusey. Miss Pusey, when I had her, she was 175 years old as a teacher. And she hated little boys. I mean, she just absolutely did. I shouldn't say that. She's with the Lord now. She died at 205. But a little girl, now you're not going to believe this. And fellas, you're not going to believe this, but I'm telling you, this is the absolute truth. I was 6 years old in first grade. Now, they didn't have kindergarten when I was 6 years old. In fact, they barely had school. It had just been invented. And so you're a slow group this morning, but you're a good group. I want you to know that, all right? This little girl in front of me dropped a quarter on the floor. We had wooden floors back in schools then. We didn't have carpet and all this other kind of stuff. We had wooden floors. I heard it drop. There was just a little dime store around the corner from where we live. And we're all looking for the quarter. Now, I know where the quarter is. It's underneath my foot. Okay? I'm turning around, you know, and I'm looking for it, just like the other kids are looking for it. And after we decided we can't find it, then I bent down, picked it up, put it in my pocket. Because there was a little thing that I wanted in that store. So the preacher's wife was the one who took us back, my sister and I, back and forth to Christian school along with her children. So we got out of the car immediately after getting out of the car. I had that quarter in my pocket. And by the way, back in the 1850s, a quarter was a lot of money. I want you to know that, all right? And so I immediately went into the store and bought what I wanted. And it was a little wristwatch, play wristwatch. It wasn't a real wristwatch, just a play wristwatch. But it looked neat. My dad had a wristwatch. My mother had a wristwatch. I wanted a wristwatch. My mom was the kind of mom that honestly, I mean, she just knew. She just knew. She looked at me and she said, where did you get that wristwatch? I said, I found the quarter. Oh, you found a quarter, did you? Yeah, well, where'd you find the quarter? Oh, I don't know, I made up some story. I can't remember how the story went. And all of a sudden she looked at me and she said, son, you're lying. The wrath of God was going to come. I knew it. She said, I can see it in your eyes. Well, I had a solution to that. Okay. So she finally got out of me that, yes, I had in essence stolen this quarter. Not in essence, that's what I did. I stole the quarter. Well, after she reinforced some truths of honesty and integrity in me, she wrote a letter to Miss Pusey, who hated little boys and was 175 years old, I want you to know. Dear Miss Pusey, I remember the note. George stole this quarter from a little girl in his class. You have my permission to do to him whatever you think is necessary. I knew I'd never see another sunrise. I just knew it. You know what Miss Pusey did? And I'll tell you what, this will cure a kid from stealing. Now, back in those days, you could paddle a kid. And she knew, she had the fastest paddle in Delaware, okay? She didn't paddle me. She read the note and she said, George, I want you to come forward. I mean, great beads of sweat were coming out on this six-year-old crown of hair, forehead. And she said, now you're going to tell the class what you have done. She said, you will tell the class that you are a thief and that you stole. And I don't know what the girl's name, it was her fault for dropping the quarter. I mean, by today's reasoning, that would be true. I mean, by today's rationale, right? I had to stand before the class as a six-year-old kid and stood there and said, I am a thief. I stole a quarter from whoever. That'll cure you, but it also helps you get right with others. Zacchaeus said, whatever I've taken, I'll restore fourfold. Let me give you something else. You need to get right with the Lord physically. You need to get alone. You need to get in prayer. You need to get under conviction. You need to get right with others. You need to get right physically with the Lord. You need to give the Lord your feet, your hands, your body, your mouth, everything. Romans 6:13 says this, neither yield ye your members as instruments of unrighteousness unto sin, but yield yourselves unto God as those that are alive from the dead, and your members as instruments of righteousness unto God. You need to get right with the Lord physically. You need to give him your body. You have been bought with a price. Your body is not your own. If you're a Christian this morning, Jesus Christ owns your body. And he has every right to it, and you have no right to it. Paul writes in Romans chapter 12, verse number 1, I beseech you therefore, brethren, by the mercies of God, that you present your bodies a living sacrifice, holy, acceptable unto God, which is your reasonable service. You know what Paul's saying? It's reasonable that you say, Lord, here am I. Thank you for saving me. I praise your name for Jesus. I thank you for what he did at Calvary. I've accepted his blood atonement. Now, Lord, here am I. I give you my body. Lord, I will exalt your name with my body. I will honor you with my manner of life. I will give you all of myself, keeping back nothing. You know, most people have a junk drawer in their home. My wife has a junk drawer in the kitchen. No one is allowed in that junk drawer except her. It's her junk drawer. It's where she throws everything that there's no place for, I guess. I don't know. You know what? There's a lot of Christians today that have a junk drawer in their heart. And there's a lot of junk in that junk drawer that you don't want anybody to see. In fact, you don't even want God to see it, but what you fail to realize is he does. And God knows exactly where the junk drawer is. You're not kidding him one iota. And he knows every piece of junk that is in that junk drawer of your heart. We need to get right with God physically. We need to get right with others. I'll tell you what else. We need to get right with God emotionally. Look at Romans chapter 12, verse number 2. Romans 12, verse number 2. Notice what it says there. And be not conformed to this world, but be ye transformed by the renewing of your mind, that you may prove what is that good and acceptable and perfect will of God. The renewing of your mind. You need to give your mind to the Lord. You need to give your emotions to the Lord. You need to give your ambitions to the Lord. You need to give your desires to the Lord. You need to give everything that you have emotionally to the Lord. In fact, maybe you need to give your boyfriend or your girlfriend to the Lord. The Bible teaches us in Colossians chapter 3, verse number 2, set your affections on things above, not on things on the earth. Let me tell you something. If your relationship with your boyfriend or girlfriend does not draw you closer to Jesus Christ, if your relationship with that boyfriend or girlfriend is not what is pleasing to the Lord, and it's not a growing spiritual relationship, then it's a wrong relationship. It's a wrong relationship. And the devil can use a boyfriend or a girlfriend to get us off track from serving the Lord. So if your relationship and the way to evaluate your relationship between you, yourself and your boyfriend or your girlfriend, look at it honestly and simply ask yourself this. This relationship I have with this individual, am I more spiritual because they have come into my life? Do I love the Word of God more because they have come into my life? Do I love prayer more because they have come into my life? Do I love serving the Lord more because they have come into my life? Do I love Pensacola Christian College more because they've come into my life? Or is the truth of the matter, have I grown cold and indifferent towards prayer, towards the Word of God? Have I grown critical of Pensacola Christian College? Are those the things that have happened to me? Let me tell you something right now. Some of you I can see are smiling. And the reason why you're smiling is you're uncomfortable. Let me tell you something right now. You hear me and hear me well. If that boyfriend or girlfriend isn't helping you to grow spiritually, to grow more like Jesus, and emphasis on your spiritual growth and your emotional growth and your moral growth in the things of the Lord, then that is a wrong relationship and you need to sever it. We need to get physically right with the Lord and emotionally right with the Lord. We need to get our priorities in order, set our affections on things above. Let me give you one other thing that I'm going to close. We need to get surrendered to the Holy Spirit. We need to ask the Holy Spirit of God to do three things in our life. Number one, to fill us with the Holy Spirit. Every day we need to be filled with the Holy Spirit of God. Number two, we need to ask the Lord through the Holy Spirit to give us a greater love for the Lord Jesus. Do you love Him more today than you did yesterday? Are you walking closer to Him today than you were yesterday? And then we need to ask Him for a greater burden for souls. I don't know if my time is up, but I'm going to assume that it is. Let me just say this. If you want to grow spiritually, there's going to be a price attached to it. It's not going to happen cheaply. Nothing for God happens cheaply. Just remember, get alone with Him and His Word. Get right with God, physically and emotionally. Get right with others. Ask the Holy Spirit of God to fill you every day of your life.
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2: Welcome to the Word for Life, a daily study of Scripture with John Lanz, senior pastor of Bethel Baptist Church in Indianapolis, Indiana. In Luke 15, the Father does more than forgive. He celebrates. He sets a table, invites others in, and fills the house with joy. A feast shows generosity. Fellowship shows acceptance. Celebration shows what grace sounds like when it fills a home. This is not a story about a bad son trying to do better. It is a story about a good father giving his best to someone who had nothing to offer. As we come to the close of today's message, the question is simple and searching. Are you still in the far country, or are you ready to come home? The Father is waiting. The table is set. The joy is real. And the way home has a name. His name is Jesus. Have your Bible open to Luke 15 as we wrap up this message, the Father's provision. Here's Pastor John.
3: The Bible says he was lame from a fall. He was crippled from a fall. And he was living in a place in exile, in a place called Lodabar. It means a barren land, a place of no pasture and no hope. And David sends out a search for any of the heirs of Jonathan, and they find Mephibosheth, and they say, the king is asking you to come to his presence. And no doubt, Mephibosheth thought, well, here it is, I'm about to lose my life. He expected judgment, but instead, David shows him kindness. And the Bible says he shows him kindness for Jonathan's sake. That word kindness is an interesting word. It's the Hebrew word hesed. It can be translated this way. In fact, it's seen throughout the Psalms and translated this way, loving kindness. It's the closest word in the Old Testament to the word for our word grace. It's not kindness that's earned. It's kindness that's given because of a covenant made long before Mephibosheth was born. And David brought him to the palace, gave him the dignity of calling him by name, and seated him at the king's table for the rest of his life. And once he sat down, something beautiful happened. That table covered his crippled feet. The evidence of his brokenness was hidden under the cloth of the king, and he looked just like every other son sitting at the table. Why? Not because he deserved it, but because the king was keeping his promise. And that's what the father does in Luke chapter 15. He doesn't feed the prodigal over in the corner. He restores him in the open. He covers his shame and he honors him as family. And just like David, this father with his actions says, grace welcomes you. Grace covers you. Grace seats you where you could never be seated before. He provided a feast. He provided fellowship. There's a third thing that he provided. He provided festivity. He said, let us eat and be merry. I like this part of the scripture. He did not say, let us eat and be miserable. No, he says, let us eat and be merry. The Bible has a lot to say about being merry. Proverbs 15, verse 15, but he that is of a merry heart hath a continual feast. Proverbs 17, verse 22, a merry heart doeth good like a medicine. Proverbs 15, verse 13, a merry heart maketh a cheerful countenance. James 5, verse 13, is any among you merry? Let him sing songs. The Father says, we're going to have a party, and we're going to have a good time. We're going to be merry. The house will be filled with laughter. The courtyards will be filled with music. And the festivity will rise like incense, and joy will be the soundtrack of grace. Why were they being merry? Well, the celebration marks resurrection. He says, let us be merry because my son was dead and he's alive again. This young man had gone in every way that he possibly could to go away from the Father. He was spiritually empty. He was morally wrecked. He was relationally broken. But he comes home and the Father celebrates his resurrection. He celebrates new life. He celebrates a fresh start. He celebrates a new beginning. But in his grace, he says, I see the spark of new life. He celebrates the mark of resurrection, but he celebrates the expression of shared joy. The Bible says, and they began to be merry. Don't miss this. The crowd experienced what the Father gave them permission to do. You see it in verse 23, and let us be merry. And the crowd, they began to be merry. Permission to be happy, permission to be joyful, permission to be cheerful, glad, lighthearted, festive, uplifted, grateful, hopeful, and delighted. The Father invited them to celebrate without restraint, to smile without hesitation, and enjoy without apology. And the crowd did exactly that. And let me tell you something, Bethel Baptist Church. The Father has given you permission as well. You can have that joy in your life. You can have happiness. You can be cheerful. You can be glad. You can be lighthearted. You can have the spirit of festivity in your heart. You can be uplifted. You can be grateful. You can be hopeful. You can be delighted. It's a choice that you make. There's just some people, though, that can't make that choice. There are some people who can brighten a room up by leaving it. Say amen right there. And may I very carefully and very gracefully say to you, you're poorly representing the Father's heart. The Father gives us permission to live in joy. My wife has a saying that she puts over her desk at the house that says this, where Jesus is, there is joy. Anytime Jesus comes, there's joy. You find a funeral going on, well, He comes and brings life. And there's joy. Where there's hunger, He feeds everyone. There's joy. Where Jesus is, there is joy. And I know some of the theologians that are listening to me right now and say, well, He's the man of sorrows, acquainted with grief. You've got to say it kind of like a mortician. You know what I'm talking about. A man of sorrows. When you read that in the book of Isaiah, the key word is not sorrows and grief. The key word is acquainted. He knows by experience, but it's not His identity. Listen, all of us will have sorrow, all of us will have grief, but we don't live in it continually. Our identity is in our Father, and He gives us permission to have joy. Jesus said in John 15, verse 11, these things have I spoken unto you, that My joy might remain in you, and that your joy may be full. Jesus was a joyful person. Children ran to Him. Have you ever had a child hide behind you because they didn't like the person you were talking to? But then there's just some people that are natural magnets. Children love them. Crowds followed Him. Weary people rested in His presence. Jesus must have been a warm, approachable, joyful person. Study the paintings of the Renaissance and the pictures of Jesus, and never do you find Jesus smiling. But I'm here to tell you, I believe Jesus smiled. I believe Jesus laughed. How could He not laugh? Peter was in His inner circle. Peter was a source of entertainment in and of itself. I believe that Jesus could tell jokes like everybody else. Wouldn't it be crazy when we get to heaven and we meet Him here at the gate and He says, "Welcome home, good and faithful servant. Here's the latest dad joke I want to share with you." I believe He is the man of sorrows, but don't mistake this. He's also the Lord of joy. Here's a truth that we don't talk about very often. I believe with all my heart that a Christian cannot lose their salvation. But I do believe a Christian can lose their joy. And can I tell you, sometimes I think it's even worse than losing your salvation. David understood that feeling. In Psalm 51, he prayed this prayer, "Restore unto me the joy of Thy salvation." Not restore unto me your salvation, restore unto me the joy. I've already gotten your attention. Let me just be very plain with this. The most miserable person on this earth is not a lost sinner. Let me say that one more time. The most miserable person on this earth is not a lost sinner. The most miserable person on earth is a saved believer who's lost his joy. Because he has too much Jesus to enjoy the world and too much of the world to enjoy Jesus. And that's why the Father's celebration matters. It reminds us that real joy is found at home with the Father, and that joy is shared, that joy is restored, that joy flows from mercy and spills over into celebration, because where Jesus is, joy is. The Father gave a feast to show generosity and fellowship, to show acceptance and festivity, to show joy. And it tells us this, that this story is not about a bad son. This story is about a good father. A good father who runs, a good father who restores, a good father who rejoices, a good father who gives his best to those who give him nothing. And Jesus describes that prodigal son with sobering clarity. I know you've already put your notes up, but to take them out one more time, because I want you to write something down. There's three things that are said about the Son that you cannot help but notice. The Bible says that this prodigal son was lost. He was lost. Luke 15, verse 24, my son was lost and is now found. The Bible says that he was ignorant. Luke 15, verse number 17 says, and when he came to himself, when he came to his senses, he realized there's more at the Father's house. He was lost. He was ignorant. The Bible says he was dead. Luke 15, verse number 24, for this my son was dead and is now alive. And verse 20 says that the Son came to the Father. He came to the Father in that condition. He came to the Father lost, he came to the Father ignorant, and he came to the Father dead. Now write this verse in your notes, John 14, verse 6. These are the words of Christ. I am the way, the truth, and the life. No man cometh to the Father but by me. You want to come to the Father? I want to come to the Father, but I'm lost. That's okay. Jesus is the way. I want to come to the Father, but I'm confused. That's okay. Jesus is the truth. You want to come to the Father? I want to come to the Father, but I'm so far gone in my sin, it's as if I'm dead. That's okay. Jesus is the life. He is the way for the lost. He is the truth for the confused. And He is the life for the dead. And the road home only has one name on it, and that name is Jesus. If you're empty today, come to Christ. The Father is waiting, the table is set, and the feast is being prepared. All you have to do is simply come home.
2: 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Today in Luke 15, we stood in the Father's house and watched what grace looks like when a sinner comes home. A table prepared, a seat offered, joy shared without hesitation. The Father's provision was not measured or restrained. It was full, generous, and intentional. This story reminds us that God does not simply tolerate our return. He celebrates it. He meets our hunger with fellowship, our shame with acceptance, and our emptiness with joy. If you have wandered, doubted, or grown weary, know this. The Father has not changed. The table is still set. The door is still open. If today's message encouraged you, you can listen again or explore more Bible studies at wordforlife.net. 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

0: This is Rejoice Pulpit. It's time for a message from the former pastor of Campus Church, Dennis McBride.
1: Psalm 37. So how are you feeling about your future? Do you have a future? The fact of the matter is, the reality of our common and mutual situation in this life is that none of us are secure in this world except in the promises of Jesus Christ. Nothing else is certain. Nothing else. We're not guaranteed a life without heartache. We're not even guaranteed our next heartbeat. And even when we feel secure, and sometimes we do, even when we feel very secure, we are incredibly fragile and completely dependent upon God for our next breath. All of us live each day in the anticipation of the unknown. No man knoweth what a day may bring forth. What's around the next corner? I don't know. And neither do you. And I want to focus on that thought this morning in a message entitled, How to Face an Uncertain Future. And for all of us, our future is uncertain. You can't tell me precisely and specifically where you will be in 5 years and what you will be doing. And even those that think they know will find out they were wrong when they get there. In the verses that Jason read earlier, Moses spoke to Joshua in the presence of all the people. And Moses, this leader who had led them through 40 years of wandering, led them out of Egypt, through all that wandering around, right to the verge of the promised land. He will soon be taken from them. And they were probably feeling a little uneasy about the change in leadership. Joshua is on the threshold of great responsibility. No part of the promised land has been conquered. Not one foot of the promised land belongs to them yet. Israel stands at a door of great uncertainty. And in Deuteronomy 31, what did he tell them? Fear not, neither be dismayed. Fear not, nor be dismayed. I know leadership's about to change. I know you haven't conquered the land yet, and there's battles ahead. I know you don't know how this whole thing's going to come about, but I want you to fear not, and I don't want you to be dismayed. You know, 95% of what we fear never happens. And the other 5% God uses to build our faith so we'll trust Him more. We spend a lot of time running from problems and running from fears that are imagined but never realized. Don't be dismayed. The word really means terrified. Don't be terrified of what is ahead. Don't live your life like a deer caught in the headlights. God calls upon us to be diligent, to be courageous, and to trust Him. Psalm 37 opens up a panorama of strategies that ought to help us face an uncertain future. Knowing what you know, which is not much, how do we face the unknown? How do we face this uncertain future that all of us are about to walk into? Let me give you several ideas. One, with confidence. Face an uncertain future with confidence. Look at verse 3 of Psalm 37. Trust in the Lord and do good, so shalt thou dwell on the land, and verily thou shalt be fed. You know, when God makes promises, you'll never find a maybe in a promise of God. You'll never find a might be in a promise of God. When God says it, that's exactly what happens. When He says, I will, He will. When He says, I shall, He's going to bring it to pass. We face the future in confidence, not because of us, not because of our ability, our talent, and what we have to offer this world. We face the future with confidence because we know who God is. And we know the promises that He's made us. April 18, 1992, Madeline Murray O'Hare held a rally in Austin, Texas, for the National American Atheists. One of the banners that they held up and was actually shown on television was, "In God We Trust, Not." It was common. It was sort of the fad of the day to end an emphatic statement that you disagreed with the word "not." You know, "I'm losing weight, not." You know, that was the fad of the day. You know, I think these atheists were onto something. I think they had really zeroed in on our behavior. They were trying to say what they believed philosophically, but I wonder if in saying that they didn't really expose us. "God, I'm going to trust you with my future. Not. God, I'm going to trust you with my money. Not. God, I'm going to walk with you and trust you with all of my future decisions. Not." I worry that we talk about loving the Lord and trusting Him and following Him, and God's going to do this and God's going to do that. But I wonder really if our heart is as confident as our words make us seem. What did he tell him? "You will dwell in the land and be fed." If you'll just trust me, if you'll just trust me, you're going to dwell. You're going to be settled, established, worth something, and profitable. I'm going to settle you there and establish you in that land. And by the way, while I'm doing that, I'm going to meet every need you have. You will be fed. There's not one thing you need that I will not provide. Yet this room is full of people that have not yet decided that you can trust God. Philippians 1 says this, "Being confident of this very thing, that he which hath begun a good work in you will perform it unto the day of Jesus Christ." The word "confident" there means to be persuaded, fully and completely convinced that he that started something in you is going to finish that thing in you. He's going to do everything he said he would do. Will perform to accomplish perfectly. I want to notice the phrase in that verse, until the day of Jesus Christ. That implies a process of time. We're not perfect yet. We're moving in the direction of being more like Christ, but he is doing the work. And he said he would. And if he said that he was going to make us what he wanted us to be, that he would finish that in our life, that everything he'd promised us, it was going to come to pass, why are you not confident in God concerning your future? You can face the future with confidence. Keep your place here in Psalm 1. Can you go back to what Jason read in Deuteronomy chapter 31? I want you to just see something with me in Deuteronomy 31. But keep your place in Psalm 37. We're coming back. Just look at the words that are used here in Deuteronomy 31, verses 3 to 5. Are you there? "The Lord thy God," verse 3, "he will go over before thee, and he will destroy these nations before thee. He shall go over before thee, and the Lord shall do unto them as he said." Verse 5, "And the Lord shall give them up before your face, that ye may do unto them according to all the commandments which I commanded you." Will, shall. There's no, when God promises things to us, there's no variance there. There's no shadow there. It's all sunlight. I'm going to do exactly what I told you I was going to do. I will and I shall. You can be confident because your future is secure as the character of God. And that same God states he will and that he shall do for you what he said he was going to do. This confidence is not based on your ability. We have many, many talented people here, many wonderful, talented young people that are about to leave and go out and do something for God. But you need to understand something. None of us have anything God needs. Quite to the contrary, we need everything that God has to offer us. What he said he would do is use you for his purposes. He would fulfill the promises he made to you so you could serve him. Don't be confident today because you have some talent or you have some ability. The confidence you need to have is in the God that gave you that. He's the one who's going to do the work. Psalm 37, the words used there, let's do a little word digging here. They're beautiful, and they paint such a wonderful picture for us. Psalm 37:3, he used the word trust. The word trust means to not have suspicions. Don't be suspicious of God. God said he will, and you say, yes, he will. Will he? I wonder. And we're suspicious of a God that we don't need to be suspicious of. If you just do good, I love that word, and do good. You say, okay, all right, there it is. There is always a hang up. If I trust him and do good, there's always something there that leaves, you know, something for the imagination, and now I don't know if I can trust that promise or not, because how do I know if I'm really doing good? The word good there simply means to do what you know to do. What do you know to do? Do you need to know that should you be praying? Should you be reading his book? Should you be sharing your faith with others? Should you be living a life that's a good example in an ungodly world? You know what you're supposed to be doing. God hasn't put something on you that's nebulous, and now you don't know if you can trust the promise because you don't know if you have fulfilled the promise or not. All he's saying is just do what you know to do. Do what you know is right. Do what you know reflects Jesus Christ in your life the most. Just do that. You'll dwell, settle down, establish. We already looked at fed. We're Baptists. We eat all the time. And food is part of our life. We don't know how to fellowship unless somebody had to pay for the meal. Well, what is that? It means fellowship. I'm going to provide you everything you need. And one of the things I'm going to provide you with is fellowship with me. You'll be fed. You'll be associated with me. We will have fellowship together. What a wonderful, beautiful promise. Don't hold me in suspicions. Don't think maybe I will or maybe I won't. Know that I will. I will. I will. I will. I shall. I shall. I shall. Do what you know to do. I will establish you and make you something special, and I'll meet every need you have, and you'll have fellowship with me. You can face the future confidently in God, because he will and he shall do everything he said he would do. Secondly, with cheerfulness. Look at verse 4, Psalm 37. Delight thyself also in the Lord, and he shall give thee the desires of thine heart. Delight. The word literally means soft and luxurious. Well, you know what he's saying? Make me your comfort zone. Everybody has a certain place they go, and when they go there, their brain shuts off. I'm comfortable there. My shoes are off. I'm in this chair. I'm in that place on the couch that's my special place. And I'm comfortable there. I have it. I've got a couch at home that's got a little electric thing on it. You hit a button and it kicks the feet up in the back. Once I'm there, I'm done. Take my shoes off and sit down there. I'm done. Comfort zone. My son has a great big oversized chair with way too many pillows on it and an ottoman out front. And when you sit in there surrounded by those pillows with your feet up, it's just a nice, comfortable place. Number one, it's hard to get in. It's hard to get out. So once you get there, you're staying there as long as you can. know what God says to us? Make me your comfort zone. Make me that place where once you're there, you're there. And shut everything else out and be comfortable with me. Make me your delight. Cheerfulness comes from contentment and satisfaction in God. And if God's not your comfort zone, you'll find very little contentment in life. Look at some verses that state God's desire that we be happy and cheerful in Him. Psalm 5, but let all those that put their trust in thee rejoice. Let them ever shout for joy. Psalm 16, thou shalt show me the path of life. In thy presence is fullness of joy. 1 Peter 1:8, though now ye see him not, yet believing, ye rejoice with joy unspeakable and full of glory. God has no intention of us living with our head down and wringing our hands. And I talk to so many people, they get so wrapped up in politics and what's happening or not happening that would please them politically. Our joy has never been in politics. Our joy has never been in the Constitution of the United States. My joy is in Christ. And some of you think that if the liberals are successful in actually destroying our Constitution and getting it out of the way so they can create this secular humanistic world they want, that everything's just going to be terrible. This world's been in much better shape than that in the past, and God's people rejoiced in Him and served Him and did it with a smile and a cheerfulness in their heart. What are you going to do when everything that is political that you're trusting in is taken from you? Are you going to be miserable? I'm going to serve Him with cheerfulness in my heart, though He slay me. Where's the cheerfulness in God's people today? We're so worried. Our head is down. Our hands are ringing. Oh, my God. What's going to... Doesn't matter what happens next. God's in charge. He's on the throne. Your heart's full of the Holy Spirit. You are His child. Get your head up and get a smile on your face. Cheerfulness. William Barclay said this in his commentary on the Gospel of John. We are chosen for joy. The Christian is a man of joy. He's the laughing cavalier of Christ. A gloomy Christian is a contradiction in terms. Cheerfulness is a result of making God your comfort zone. And once you're there, there's a smile on your face. So many of us are so pessimistic. Two farmers, one's an optimist and one's a pessimist. The optimist steps out on his front porch with his neighbor standing right there and says, look at this day, look at this day. It's absolutely beautiful. Bright sun, not a cloud in the sky. Beautiful blue. Isn't this wonderful? And the pessimist says, yeah, but if it keeps this up, it's going to burn the crops up. Next day, it's raining. And he steps out on his porch, his pessimist neighbor's right there, and says, look at this, isn't this beautiful? Nice, soft rain. Just exactly what we need. Isn't this wonderful? The pessimist looks at him and says, yeah, but if it keeps raining like it's going to wash crops away. He was determined he was going to get this guy to say something positive, to be impressed with something. So I went and bought a dog and taught him how to walk on water. They go out hunting together all the time, duck hunting, and they went out with this dog, and he trained this dog for months to walk on water. So they got out there in the duck blind, and ducks came over, and they shot a couple of ducks, and it hit the water, and the dog jumps out of the blind and runs across the top of the water and gets the duck and runs across the top of the water and comes back into the blind. And he looks at his pessimistic friend and says, so, what'd you think about that? He says, that's the saddest thing I have ever seen in my life. You bought a dog that can't swim. Now look, some of you are just pessimists by nature. Are you a pessimist when you ought to be excited and cheerful? You can face an uncertain future with cheerfulness when you make God your comfort zone. Make God your comfort zone. Make him your delight and put that wonderful smile back on your face. There's a third way we can face an uncertain future with commitment. Look, if you would, at verse 5. Commit thy way unto the Lord, trust also in him, and he shall bring it to pass. Commit thy way. You know how we commit? We commit like we stick our tub in bathtub water, our toe. You know, just, oh, that's cold. Or, oh, that's too hot. That's how we commit to God. I'm going to test the waters and see how they are. And if I like the waters, I'll be all in. And the word commit there means to roll into. It's total. It's not part. It's not partial. Not a little bit. Hold back the rest. It's roll into. Everything becomes his. We roll into him. Trust, the word trust there in that verse means to be secure. We are secure in him. We're behind his locked door. We're completely in. Commitment is the ultimate surrender. How do you face an uncertain future? Well, you commit. A good life exists when you give up your right to your life. When you give up the itch to live your life. And that desire to live your life will drain your soul.

to him. One of my prized possessions is a little New Testament that I don't carry anymore. It's just old and tattered. Because in 1973, 3 years after I accepted Christ as Savior, I surrendered to full-time work to work with young people for my life. And the night I made that decision and I rolled into him and I committed to him completely, I wrote that in that little New Testament. I wrote the date down and said, this night, committed to God to serve him with my life. That's a precious thing for me because I can look back and realize how many good and wonderful things God has done in my life. Because I'm good and wonderful? No, because he's good and wonderful. And if we'll just commit to him, he will do things with us we never thought would be possible in our life. It's not attained by circumstances beyond your control. It's not something that will happen to you whether or not you're aware of it. It's going to be a conscious act of your will. Here I am, Lord, use me. Not today, not for a few hours, not until things go bad, not until things get tough. Here I am, and I am rolled into you, and I am committed. When you do commit, you're going to find yourself serving in unexpected ways and wondering how you got there. Because God will use you for things you would never expect God to use you for. Because it's his plan, not yours. Hey, can I be just as transparent with you as I know how to be this morning. Through my life of service, as God moved me from this position, to that responsibility, I'm going to be honest with you, I'm going to tell you something that a lot of men won't admit to you, but I don't mind. I have never been called of God to any responsibility or any position that I was fully qualified for. We think God gets us ready for something, and then he puts us there. And the fact of the matter is, he often gets us ready while we're there. And we weren't ready. We weren't thinking the way we should have been thinking. We weren't prepared for this or that or the other. And then he puts you in there, and he forces you to depend upon him until you can handle that responsibility he has given you. We lean way too much on what we think we can do and not nearly enough on what God wants to do in our life. When you commit, you'll find yourself serving in unexpected ways and wondering how you got there. At a special banquet, speeches were being made by the captain, by the crew, and by the passengers. Sitting at the head of the table was a 70-year-old embarrassed man doing his best to accept all this praise graciously. Earlier that morning, a young woman had fallen overboard, and within seconds, this elderly man had plunged into those cold, dark waters and rescued her and had become an instant hero. After all the comments were made about him, the crowd began to cry, "Speech! Speech!" And this embarrassed old man stepped up to the microphone and gave what was probably the shortest hero's speech ever. He said, "I just want to know one thing. Who pushed me?" When you commit and you let God have whatever it is you are and let him use it for his glory, you'll find yourself in a position and you might look around and say, "Who pushed me?" But you need to commit and let God do what God wants to do. Commitment says, "Here I am. Use me as your tool, as your instrument. Accomplish through me whatever you will." Real commitment says this: "I want nothing else. I desire nothing else. I will not settle for anything else." Say, "Well, I'd commit, but you know what? What if I fail? What if I commit and fail?" Well, let me help you. Let me take that away from you real quick. You will. If you think life's going to be all smooth and just one huge success after another, you're wrong. You will fail. Failure is part of the growing process. Failure is part of the dying to me and living for him. Failure is part of
Mortify.

0: the deeds of the flesh. Failure is part of the process that makes us more like him and less like us. You will fail. Don't worry about failing. The only people that fail are people that don't try. The person who succeeds is not the one who holds back fearing failure, nor is it the one who never fails, but rather the one who moves on in spite of failure because he's committed. It is impossible to live without failing at something unless you live your life so cautiously that you might as well have not lived at all, in which case you have failed by default. I would rather fail at something that will ultimately succeed than succeed at something that's going to ultimately fail. Just get in there. Stop waiting for God to call you to a place of commitment. It's your choice to commit. He has redeemed you. He has washed you. He has called you his child. Volunteer. If he doesn't want you, he'll tell you. But he wants you. God does not define success in our lives as accomplishment. God defines success in our lives as faithfulness. Success is in God's hand. Commitment is in yours. Jeremiah 29, I know the thoughts I think towards you, saith the Lord, thoughts of peace and not of evil, to give you an expected end. As we told you before, that word expected end is a reference to a rope, where God has roped you and God pulls you where he wants you to be and to be the person he wants you to be in the place he wants you to be. You don't have to be the greatest thing in the world. Just get in the game. Just surrender and commit to his will. How do you face an uncertain future? With commitment. I'm here, Lord. Use me, and he will. And while everything else is swirling around you and falling apart and everything else is in chaos, you will be established in the land and you will be fed. Let me give you the fourth strategy for facing an uncertain future. Face it with courage. Look at verse 10, would you? Psalm 37, verse 10. For yet a little while, and the wicked shall not be. Yea, thou shalt diligently consider his place, and it shall not be. But the meek shall inherit the earth, and shall delight themselves in the abundance of peace. Yet a little while, and the unrighteous will not be. We often feel like sheep in a world full of wolves. That's why Jesus called himself the Good Shepherd. He takes care of the sheep, even among the wolves. Isaiah 41:10. Fear thou not, for I am with thee. Be not dismayed, for I am thy God. I will strengthen thee, yea, I will help thee, yea, I will uphold thee with the right hand of my righteousness. Look at the promises there. Courage. Face the future with courage because you can. I'm going to strengthen you. Word means to be alert. To be alert. I'm going to place you and help you see things. Things that are coming to avoid. Things that are coming to take advantage of. I'm going to help you see things. You're not going to be lost in a blur and in a fog. I am going to help you see and walk the path I have for you. He said this, strengthen, I will help thee. Help means to surround, just wrap his arms around you and protect. Could you be in a better place than to have God surrounding your life? Then he goes on and says this, I'm gonna uphold you, I'm gonna sustain you. I'm gonna help you see the path and walk the path. I'm gonna wrap my arms around you and protect you, and I'm going to sustain you while you're walking that path. There's no reason for you, Christian, not to face the future in great courage. God's already there. 2 Timothy 1:7, for God hath not given us a spirit of fear, but of power and of love and of a sound mind. Sound mind simply means saving the mind through admonishing. What does that mean? We talk to ourselves. He's given us a sound mind, a mind that says, God can, God can, God will, God shall, God promised. I believe him. I'm going to trust him. I have a sound mind. I'm not going to allow my mind to slip over that other kind of mind where I'm suspicious of God and his promises. Deuteronomy 31:8, read earlier. And the Lord said, he it is that doth go before thee. He will be with thee. He will not fail thee, neither forsake thee. Fear not, neither be dismayed. Courage. Courage. Courage. My father, as a member of the 2nd Marines, landed on the tiny island of Tarawa in the South Pacific in November of 1943. When the front of his landing craft slammed down, his platoon leader was shot right between the eyes, and my father had to take over. I want to read to you an excerpt about my dad, found in a book entitled Utmost Savagery by Colonel Joseph Alexander. The troops hesitated. Sergeant Melvin McBride, another Guadalcanal veteran, took command. The platoon was terribly exposed. McBride, crouching low, went down the line of Marines, looking each one in the eye, yelling, "When I say go, we go." Sergeant McBride stood 6'4", weighed 225 pounds, and did not suffer fools. PFC Bill Frett watched McBride closely. When he said go, we went. My dad, by his actions that day on the island of Tarawa, was awarded a Bronze Star and a Silver Star. When I think of my father and his courage, and I think, what's happening tomorrow? The front of that landing craft is up. We can't see what's there. We don't know what's there. But when it hits down, we go with courage because we know the God that we serve. Courage is not the absence of fear, it is the mastery of it. When my father overcame the temptation to cower and led his men to reach the objective that day, regardless of personal risk, he epitomized in my heart the very definition of courage. Daniel, you don't do this, you're going to end up in a lion's den. But Daniel had courage. Hebrew children, you don't bow to that idol when the music plays. We're going to throw you in a furnace. And they said, do what you will. They had courage. Paul and Silas sang at midnight in a jail. Already been beaten, facing probably worse treatment. They said, you know what? We're going to praise God here. Courage. The words of our Savior before he went to the cross, not my will, but thine. Courage. Courage can't see around the corner, but it goes around the corner anyway. God wants us to face an uncertain future with confidence in him, with cheerfulness because of who he is in our life, with commitment that'll keep us from wavering, and with courage in our heart. So where are you this morning? Are you suspicious of him? Are you so fearful of an unknown future that you won't commit to him? That you won't live in cheerfulness because of how good he's been to you? That you won't live in confidence and you won't allow him to fill your heart with courage? I wonder if there's ever been a time in the history of this country or in the history of this world when we needed people like this more than we need them now. Where are you? What would God speak to your heart about this morning?
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2: Mark chapter 15, please. Mark chapter 15. Let's begin reading at verse number 29, Mark chapter 15, verse number 29. The Bible says, "And they that passed by railed on him, wagging their heads and saying, Ah, thou that destroyest the temple and buildest it in 3 days, save thyself and come down from the cross. Likewise also the chief priests, mocking, said among themselves with the scribes, He saved others, himself he cannot save. Let Christ, the King of Israel, descend now from the cross, that we may see and believe. And they that were crucified with him reviled him. And when the sixth hour was come, there was darkness over the whole land until the ninth hour. And at the ninth hour, Jesus cried with a loud voice, saying, Eloi, Eloi, lama sabachthani, which is being interpreted, my God, why hast thou forsaken me? And some of them that stood by when they heard it said, behold, he calleth Elias. And one ran and filled a sponge full of vinegar and put it on a reed and gave him to drink, saying, let alone, let us see whether Elias will come to take him down. And Jesus cried with a loud voice and gave up the ghost, and the veil of the temple was rent in twain from the top to the bottom. And when the centurion which stood over against him saw that he so cried and gave up the ghost, he said, truly this man was the Son of God. Now over to chapter 16 and verse number 19. Chapter 16, verse 19. The Bible says, so then after the Lord had spoken unto them, he received up into heaven and sat on the right hand of God. Let's pray, shall we? Father, we thank you for the privilege today of looking at your word. Help me, Lord, to be a help. I pray that you'll fill me with your spirit. Help me to accurately represent your word. And I pray that you'll do something in this hour that will indeed count for eternity. In Jesus' name, amen. C.S. Lewis said this when his wife was dying of cancer. He said, and I quote, go to him when your need is desperate, when all other hope is vain. And what do you find? A door slammed in your face, a sound of bolting and double bolting on the inside. The longer you wait, the more emphatic the silence will become. Why is he so very absent a help in time of trouble? End quote. Let me ask you a question. Have you ever felt like that? Have you ever felt like everybody else gets their prayers answered, but your prayers don't get answered? To the best of your knowledge, you're praying in the will of God. To the best of your knowledge, you have no known sin in your life. And yet it seems like there's an illness in your family and it's not being healed. There's a school bill that needs to be paid and you don't know where the money's going to come from. There's a relationship that's strained and it's not being reconciled. And you wonder, where is God in the midst of all of this? The question as to why God doesn't answer all of our prayers is more than just an intellectual exercise that should be done by egg-headed professors in a seminary classroom. You understand that we wrestle with this personally. Our God is all kind. So if God is kind, God shouldn't want us to suffer. And God is all powerful, so that means that God has the capacity to remove our suffering. So if God is all kind and God is all powerful, and I'm praying for him to remove this suffering in my life, why is my prayer going unanswered? Why is God not listening to me? Job faced this. God's assessment of Job was very strong. Job was one who feared God and eschewed evil. He was an upright man. He was perfect. Why was he suffering? Well, his three friends come to answer that. Three wonderful men, Eliphaz, Bildad, and Zophar. Eliphaz is a braggart. He's the guy who, when he comes to visit you in the hospital, he talks about the surgeries that he has had. Bildad's a blaster. He's the one that preaches that wonderful sermon, Man's a Maggot. Oh, isn't that a great encouragement? And then there's Zophar. His name actually means Twitterer. He was a Twitterer before there was Twitter. He's the guy who reduces the trials of life to 140 characters. He's the guy who comes in with a clipping from the Our Daily Bread and a Helen Steiner Rice card and thinks that's going to clear everything up. We're sorry to hear that your wife is dead, but this is the path that God has led, and you're supposed to feel wonderful about that. They fail. They fail miserably. They say that Job is suffering because he has sin in his life, but God himself says that's not true. So then up steps Elihu. Elihu is younger, but he has a different take on this. He says that God is not doing this because Job is a sinner, but God is doing this because it's educational. God wants to teach Job something. But if this is education, don't you think this is a little austere? Isn't this like killing a gnat with a sledgehammer? If God wants to teach Job something, does he have to go to all of that? Does he have to take all of his wealth and all of his children and keep his wife around? I mean, isn't there some way that he could have been taught this in a lesser, less violent kind of way? And finally, at the end of Job, God shows up and we say, ah, ha, ha, ha, ha. Now we're going to get some answers. Keep your place here in Mark. Go to Job chapter 38. God finally shows up and we say, okay, now we're going to get answers. Now we're going to find out why righteous people don't get their prayers answered. Job chapter 38, look at verse 3. God shows up and he says to Job, gird up now thy loins like a man, for I will demand of thee and answer thou me. Are you serious? God doesn't give answers to questions. God questions answers. And through God's whole discourse with Job, God asked Job a bunch of questions. Here's my favorite. Where were you when I made behemoth? Now, Bible scholars can't even agree on what behemoth is. Most Bible scholars believe that it's a hippopotamus. I'm not sure that it is a hippopotamus, but let's say for sake of argument, it's a hippopotamus. God says, where were you when I made the hippopotamus? I don't know. What's the point? What's the purpose of the hippopotamus? Why did God make the hippopotamus? I mean, you don't domesticate it. You don't go down to Pets R Us and buy a hippopotamus. And if you did get one and tried to domesticate it, imagine what it would do to the living room. So why did God make the hippopotamus? We don't know. What God is saying is this: suffering's a hippopotamus. You and I really don't know all the reasons that God allows suffering in our life and allows our prayers to go unanswered. The closest we'll ever get to knowing why the righteous suffer, of knowing why God doesn't answer all of our prayers, is found here at the cross of Calvary. No answer that you and I give in this matter will completely justify God in our thinking. Nevertheless, the closest we'll get to the answer is here at the cross, because there never was a more righteous man than Jesus who suffered more than Jesus suffered in this hour. Here was a righteous man who yet was a man of sorrows and acquainted with grief. What can we learn from this? Four quick things. Number one, unanswered prayer is a truth. Unanswered prayer is a truth. Throughout this gospel, Jesus is portrayed as the rejected one. In his last hours, this reaches its climax. Jesus is betrayed. Jesus is condemned. Jesus is disowned. Jesus is mocked. Jesus is tortured. And then Jesus is killed. The cross is the climax of our rejection of God. Given a chance, we will murder our Creator. We will nail him to a tree. We have been rejecting God ever since the Garden of Eden, but it reaches its pinnacle display here as Jesus dies upon Calvary's cross. But in this moment, the story takes a very unexpected turn, because Jesus is not merely rejected by men, Jesus is rejected by God. He cries out to God in his hour of need, and Jesus is turned away. We can never grasp the full meaning of those words, Eli, Eli, lama sabachthani, my God, why have you forsaken me? Jesus, in all of the other prayers that he prays, addresses the Heavenly Father as Father, but not here. The Son is rejected by the tenets of this earth, and he looks to his Heavenly Father for help. And in the hour where he expects his Father to act most like his Father turns his face away. And the question of Job and the question of the psalmist and our question is faced here. Why, God? Why have you forsaken me? Now listen, if anybody should not have been forsaken, it was Jesus Christ. This is God forsaking God. This is God questioning God. And yet there's no answer. You remember at the baptism, the windows of heaven were open and the voice thundered from heaven. This is my beloved Son in whom I am well pleased. But here, the heavens are not opened. And there is total silence. This is God forsakenness. This is God the Father directing his wrath against the one that he apparently loves the most. In every sense of the word, this moment is outer darkness. In the other gospels, Jesus cries, "It is finished," but that's not found in the Gospel of Mark. He just cries, and then there's total silence, and he dies in rejection, abandonment, alone. I submit to you that the unanswered prayer was not an illusion. It was reality. Unanswered prayer is a truth. Think with me about a second thing. Not only is unanswered prayer a truth, but notice secondly that unanswered prayer is transformational. It's transformational. At the very moment that this prayer is unanswered, the Bible tells us that a curtain in the temple is rent. Now, the temple is a great picture of the inaccessibility of God. There was the court of the women, then the court of the Gentiles, then the court of the Jewish men, then the holy place where only the priest could go, and then the most holy place where only the high priest could go, and he could only go once a year, and he could only go with a hyssop dipped in blood with his back to the divine presence. The temple was a great picture of the fact that our God dwells in inaccessible light. Our God is a consuming fire. But as Christ makes his last cry, that curtain that bars our access to God is ripped from top to bottom. Now listen to me, this curtain was so thick that no human hand could rip it, only a divine hand could rip it. And it wasn't ripped from bottom to top as man was making a way to God. It was ripped from top to bottom as God made a way to man. This is the act of God whereby the inaccessible God becomes accessible. Now get this. At the very moment that our hatred reached its pinnacle against God, at that very moment, God opened a way for us to come into his divine presence. Forsaken by God, Jesus unites us to God. What the crowd intended as mockery was actually reality when they said he saved others, himself he could not save. You understand that if he saved himself, we wouldn't be saved. The only way we could be saved was for him not to save himself. God left that prayer unanswered. You know why? Because God was doing something greater. God said no, so there could be a greater yes. I don't know about you, but we're going to get to the other side one day, and we're going to recognize that we're going to be thankful that God denied some of our prayer requests because God did something greater. I want to tell you, there's a whole lot of people right now who are very thankful that they're not married to the person they used to date in junior high. And when that relationship broke up at the ripe age of 14 and they looked to heaven and said, my God, why have you forsaken me? Now they're saying happy days are here again. We pray for blessings. We pray for peace, comfort for our family, protection while we sleep. We pray for healing, for prosperity. We pray for your mighty hand to ease our suffering. And all the while you hear each spoken need, yet love us way too much to give us lesser things. Because what if your blessings come through raindrops? And what if your healing comes through tears? And what if 1,000 sleepless nights are what it takes to know you're near? What if the trials of this life are really blessings in disguise? And that is why I say to you this morning that we can never evaluate trial on the day that it happens, because when we feel forsaken by God, history will reveal that God was actually in our corner. And while God said no, it was because he had a greater yes for us. Unanswered prayer is not only a truth, it's transformational. Think with me about a third thought. Unanswered prayer is testimonial. It's testimonial. When this prayer goes unanswered, there's a remarkable statement. There's this centurion who's standing off to the side watching this death take place, and he goes, you know, I believe that guy right there is the Son of God. Now, please understand, when you think of a centurion, don't think of someone in polished brass armor or something like that. No, think of a guy with like a 4 days growth on his face, 3 teeth in his head. He's an executioner. He's a guy that sticks people with swords who are dead. And he's standing over there, you know, prison guard like. You look up hellion in the dictionary, his picture's there. And he's standing there watching all of this happen, and he says, you know, I believe that guy right there is the Son of God. Now please understand, this is the only prayer that Jesus prays where he doesn't, where he does not address God as Father. And in the very prayer where he does not address God as Father, this guy says, I believe he's the Son of God. What? Listen to me very carefully. Sometimes when you hang on to God, when no one would blame you for walking away, that's when you give the greatest testimony that you really belong to Him. How did you become a child of God? By simple childlike faith. No one can get saved. No one can enter into a relationship with God independently of faith. We are justified by faith alone. So therefore, there is nothing that brands us as God's child like faith. When our oldest daughter was born, I'd put her on the counter there as a little toddler, and she would walk right off the edge of the counter into my arms. She would trust me implicitly that I was not going to pull my hands away and let her splash all over the ground. She'd walk right off into my arms and say, "Let's do it again." Why? She trusted me. So when the disease is not healed, and the bill's still unpaid, and the relationship is still strained, and no one would blame you for turning your back on God, and you say, "Yet though he slay me, yet will I trust him." That's when the hellions stand off and go, "You know, I believe that's God's kid." Unanswered prayer is testimonial. Let me suggest a final thing and we're done. Not only is unanswered prayer a truth, not only is it transformational, not only is it testimonial, but unanswered prayer is temporary. Now, if chapter 15 were all that we had of Mark, certainly we would feel, "Oh my goodness, this is a very sad story." But praise God, there is chapter 16. And the very God who appears to have turned his back on his own son says in chapter 16, verse 19, "So then after the Lord had spoken to them, he was received up into heaven and he sat on the right hand of God." Listen to me very carefully. The absence of God is not the last word of the matter. The silence will be broken someday. More of our prayers are answered than we initially realize. In Revelation chapter 5 and verse 8, our prayers are actually said to be in a bowl, in a vial, stored. And then later in Revelation 8:3, they're dumped on the altar. I'm here to tell you that God may be answering more of our prayers than when we know. And when we get to the other side, where we appeared to have been abandoned, we were not abandoned at all. And the God who said, who appeared to be in silence and let us die alone in abandonment, that God will one day say, "Come up into glory and sit by me." You see, many of our prayers are not unanswered. They're just not answered yet. We pray for healing. Well, is it there one day when we're going to be completely healed? We pray for reconciliation. Isn't heaven a place where there's no more war? We pray for bills to be paid. One day you're going to live in a mansion, my friend. You understand that what's happening to you in this semester is not the last word of God in your life. And no matter how dark the valley gets, and no matter how bad it may be at the bottom, I want to submit to you that the life of the Christian is a U-shaped plot, and we're not done with this thing yet. Some people say, "Oh, you people, you just believe in heaven. That's just a little crutch to get you along." Well, I want to tell you, a crutch is not bad when you're crippled. And I want to tell you that there's coming a day when we will discover that heaven was not just a state of mind or a figment of our imagination. Jesus said, "I go to prepare a place for you, and I will come again and receive you unto myself, that where I am, there you may be also." We're going to heaven, ladies and gentlemen. Because we are, we know it's going to end well for us. It's going to be okay. I'm trying hard not to think you unkind, but Heavenly Father, if you know my heart, surely you can read my mind. Good people underneath the sea of grief, some get up and walk away, but some find ultimate relief. Home free, eventually. At the ultimate healing, we will be home free. Home free, it's more than a feeling. Oh, I've got a feeling at the ultimate healing, we will be home free. So today, it appears like God's abandoned us. Why is their bill paid? Mine is not. Why is their disease healed? Mine not. Why is their relationship reconciled? Mine not. Why? Why? My God, why have you forsaken me? And we're wrestling with this truth, and it is very painful. There's no denying that. But I want to submit to you that God may be saying no today because he has a greater yes. And God may be giving you an opportunity to prove to the world what real trust really looks like. And please understand, there is a day when all of this will be left behind, and we'll lay down our burdens and we'll go to the other side. And so though the prayer is not answered now, we know that ultimately everything will be all right when we get to heaven. So don't get discouraged in the midst of the battle. Don't get discouraged in the midst of the semester. Oh, there's something about midterms that makes the day seem long and the trials hard to bear. But we're only midway through. Don't check out on the seventh inning. The game's not over yet.
1: 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It's time for a message from the former pastor of Campus Church, Dr. Jim Shetler.
3: Let me ask you a question as we begin this morning. What is the most significant measurement of time found in the Bible? The most significant measurement of time in the Bible. The other day, my wife and I had the opportunity just to get away, and we were on our Emerald Coast at around 5 or so in the evening, and we sat out there and watched an absolutely beautiful sunset. You know, when you're with your best friend, you don't have to say a lot. And Marilee and I just sat there for maybe 10, 15 minutes and watched that sun go down, and it was a gorgeous night, beautiful sunset. And one of the things I thought about as I was sitting there is, well, tomorrow it's coming back up again, and then it'll go back down again, like it has for all of these centuries. And I thought, you know, the Bible doesn't talk much about seconds or minutes. It says a few times about hours, and there's definitely mention of months and years. But the most significant measurement of time in the Bible is a day. That 24-hour period of time that the sun comes up and the sun goes down. I'd like to talk to you about your day. Matter of fact, I've entitled today's message, Our Daily Doctrine. Or you could say the doctrine about days. But I like our daily doctrine. Dr. Mullinex read a passage of scripture that Moses wrote. It's one of the oldest psalms. Matter of fact, outside of the book of Job, it may be the oldest passage of scripture that we have. Psalm 90. Would you take your Bibles real quickly and turn to there as we begin there today. And we're going to look at our daily doctrine. There are three truths that are so important to understand about days and about every day of our life. And I want to help you with them today. I think they can be very practical and extremely helpful. Our daily doctrine. Number one, make every day count. Every day of your life should count for the Lord Jesus Christ. Have you ever heard that phrase before? Maybe you have it up in your house. Only one life will soon be passed. Only what's done for Christ will last. Well, if I could tweak that a little bit this morning for the message, I would say, only one day will soon be passed. Only what's done for Christ will last. We need to understand that this most significant of all measurement of time is really the pivotal point of our Christian life, a day. Look with me, if you would, at Psalm 90, in verse number 9. For all our days are passed away in thy wrath. We spend our years as a tale that is told. The days of our years are 80 years, and if by reason of strength they be 80 years, yet is their strength, labor, and sorrow. For it is soon cut off, and we fly away. Who knoweth the power of thine anger, even according to thy fear, so is thy wrath. Now look at verse 12. So teach us to number our days, that we may apply our hearts unto wisdom. I think one of the great truths of daily doctrine is, number one, make every day count for the Lord Jesus Christ. There's a few reasons why. Why should we make every day count? Well, I think the key idea here is the brevity of life. Look back at verse number 9. For all our days are passed away in thy wrath. We spend our years as a tale that is told. By the way, notice the last three words are in italics, which means that they added those for us to understand the passage. The key there is the word tale, that all of our years are as a tale. You know, it's interesting what the Hebrew word is for that. It means sigh. It means just a short sigh, a moment of time, a thought, if you please. A couple places it's even translated meditation. It's just a short thought, a short meditation, a little sigh. If you go to a funeral, or excuse me, if you go to a cemetery and you look at a cemetery plot, you'll see a date, 1927-1999. And in between 1927 and 1999, there's a little hyphen. That little hyphen is a tale. That little hyphen is all there is between the time that that person was born and the time that that person died. There's just a little hyphen in between, and that's the tale that's mentioned here. It's just a little sigh, just a little moment of thought, so quickly gone. You know, I was thinking, I could pretty much go through my whole life in 1 minute. I could tell you when I was born, a little bit about my childhood. I could tell you real quickly when I graduated from high school, came here to college, when I married my wife, my three sons were married, and now what I'm doing right now. In one moment of time, I could tell you the whole tale of my life. It's quick. It's in a moment of time, the brevity of life. Jim, why is it important that every day should count? I understand that some days should count, but why should every day count? Because, my friend, the brevity of life. We don't have days to waste. We don't have time to waste. We must understand and we must see that every day that God has given to us has purpose, has a plan, and must be used for His honor and His glory. The brevity of life. Job is one who compares life to many different things in his book. And in the book of Job, all of them are to the shortness of time. Job compares life to a shadow in chapter 8, verse 9. The other day I was counseling someone in my office, and I didn't have the blinds down, and they were in the corner of my couch. And when we started the counseling session, the sun was not in that person's eyes. But just within a few moments, the sun started coming down and started going in their eyes, and the shadow was gone. And I thought, how quickly life goes. Life is like a shadow. Job mentions that in chapter 8, verse 9. Job also mentions life like a weaver's shuttle that's just coming and going, coming and going. Some of you that work in the print shop, I happened to have the privilege to go over there the other day and just to see all the sheets of paper coming out of the printing machines and all the different, whether it's the web or the four color, whatever, and all the sheets just coming one right after another. You know what? That's kind of like the weaver shuttle, moving, going quickly, quickly, quickly. Next one, next one, next one, next one. The Bible says that's life. Job also compares life to smoke in chapter, in the book as well, and as a post in chapter 9, verse 25. What does it mean by a post? It means a watch time, a shift of work, if you please. I work the night shift. I work the day shift. That's life, just one shift. Job understood the brevity of life. And because of the brevity of life, every day is important. Bible says in Psalm 103, verse 15, as for man, his days are as grass. James picks up on that same theme in James chapter 1. It says that man is just like the grass of the field or like the flower that withereth. And then later on in James chapter 4, he gives one other almost explanation marked in the Bible to the brevity of life, that man's life is like a vapor that vanisheth away. Listen, we don't have a lot of days. I know you may be 18 years of age and you think you're at the beginning of your life, but even if you do go 70 or if by way of strength and good health you get to 80 or whatever, my friend, that short time on this earth is so brief. We need to make sure that every day that God gives us counts for the Lord Jesus Christ. What kind of days are there, Jim? Years ago, I heard a preacher. Remember, he wasn't preaching a message. He was just talking to me, and he mentioned something. I've used it several times since then. So it wasn't a message I heard, but he said, you know, Jim, there's three kinds of days in your life. There's battling days, building days, and banner days. I really like that. I've used that many times. There's battling days, are there not? There's days that you just sense that you are in a battle with Satan himself and his principalities, and there is a great oppression, and there are days that you just feel like, boy, is this a battle or what? And sometimes there are seasons like that where you go through days and even a few weeks where you're just in great spiritual warfare. There's battling days, but then there's building days. There's days that you sense there's so much growth in your life, and that one brick after another in your life is growing and building. Our college students, to see them when they come in as a freshman and to see when they leave as a senior, the growth that they had, the building that they had. And every day and every class and every chapel was kind of like another brick was laid in their foundation and in their life. There's battling days, there's building days, and then praise God, there's banner days. There's days that we reflect, there's days that we rest, there's days that we rejoice over what the Lord has done through the battles and through the building. Now, sometimes there's even a combination of some of these days. The beginning of the day was a battle day and it ended up to be a banner day. Maybe it started out as a banner day and it ended up being a building day. And there's combinations of these, but you know, we need to take every day God's given. If it's a battle day, then we need to have a victory. If it's a building day, then we need to grow. And if it's a banner day, well, then we need to praise God and we need to rejoice. But every day needs to count for the Lord Jesus Christ. Campus church member, I don't care how old you are. It doesn't matter if you're a Triple L member. It doesn't matter if you just came out of the nursery. Every day of your life should count for the Lord Jesus Christ. How shall we make every day count, Jim? We'll come back to Psalm 90 in just a moment, but would you turn to Ephesians chapter 5? Ephesians chapter 5, I think, shows us one way. Ephesians chapter 5, let me go ahead and begin reading at verse 15, if I may. See then that ye walk circumspectly, not as fools, but as wise, okay? Bible commands us in Ephesians 5:15 that we're supposed to walk properly. Verse 16, redeeming the time because the days are evil. Wherefore, be not unwise, but understanding what the will of the Lord is. We're supposed to know God's will, and we're supposed to redeem the time. That kind of means buy back the time. That means make good use of everything. Don't waste time. Now, don't get rest mixed up with waste. You know, there's some people that are so sensitive in this area that they think if they lay down to rest, if they were to take a nap or if they were to take some time off and they were to take some rest, they call that, oh, I'm wasting time. I'm wasting time with this. It's not a waste to rest. We need to take whatever time God gives us, and we need to understand that maybe that time with our son or our daughter out in the backyard. You say, oh, I don't have time for this. I got this going. I got this. What a waste of time. I don't just have time to go out and play a game. I don't have time to just to do this with my son. Or I don't have time to drive them across town. Oh, my friend, maybe you don't have time not to. That's not a waste to spend time with your family. It's not a waste to take this time. You say, oh, laundry, what a waste of time. Well, that's in case you keep wearing those clothes. It's not a waste of time, friend. Not for everybody else. You know, we look at our lives and we think, oh, I don't have time for this. I don't have time for this. My friend, maybe that's the most important thing you should have time for. Now, I did want to mention something. Sometimes we do not redeem the time. I think the three great wasters, I wrote, this came this morning. I wrote down the three great wasters: lack of organization, lousy friends, and laziness. Now, those are three great wasters. You know, lack of organization is a great waster. If you don't organize yourself, plan yourself, and have an agenda. Now, God may change that schedule, and you need to be flexible for that. But you know what? We need to get organized in our life. College students, you need to have a plan. You need to have a daily schedule. You need to have a routine. Lack of organization is a great waste of time. So are lousy friends. And I'll tell you who I'll put at the top of lousy friends, a guy named TV. I don't know of any friend that will cause you more waste of time than TV. I really mean it. Television is such a waste of time, by and large. I'm not saying there can't ever be a diversion or there can't ever be something that you watch or a sports game or some special or whatever, but my friend, I will tell you, we waste a lot of time on television. Lousy friends, people that murmur and complain and gripe, and we spend our time with them. And we say, we're going to help them. We don't help them. They affect us, don't they not? And then plain old laziness. Laziness is a waste of time. We procrastinate and we're lazy. We're sluggards. And it's not that we shouldn't rest. Again, I'm not trying to say, no, you got to pack in every moment of your day. No, some of you need to realize that you need to make every day count. And maybe that day of counting is a day of recovery from sickness. Maybe that day is a day of diversion where you just go out and you do something different. That's not a waste of time. That might have been the best thing for your soul and your heart just to get away from everything. Some of you are just driving yourself. So don't get me like, oh, I didn't need this message, Pastor Shelton. No, yes, you do, but you need to hear what I'm saying. Make every day count for the Lord. See how short your time is. Your family. When's the last time you just put your arm around your honey? Husbands, and say, I love you. You know, time is short. When's the last time you just got your kids together and you just had time together and you enjoyed your children? Time is short. Every day ought to count. What about your ministry? Are you prepared when you come into a classroom? Do you realize you'll never have that? You know, the other day I was teaching the ministerial class and I said, oh Lord, these young men have to get this. They're never going to hear this again. We talked about loyalty and how important it is in a ministry. And I just thought, oh, Lord, this is my one shot with them. This day is so important in their life. They may not realize it. They may not think it is, but I believe it is. I think we ought to live our life believing that every day should count for the Lord Jesus Christ. There's no like, well, this is kind of like my day off. This is kind of my vacation. I'm not against vacation to rest. I'm not against vacation to get away from what you normally do, but I don't think we ever should take a spiritual vacation. I don't think we ever have time to kill. How shall we make every day count? See its value. See its worth. See this as the first day of the rest of your life. I don't know where I heard that, but don't you just love that statement? This is the first day of the rest of your life. And you know how you can make every day count is to think about that statement. All right, this is the first day for the rest of my life. So I want to start it off right. This determines the rest of my life. Today's the first day of the rest of my life. So I want to start good. That'll help you. Let me even give you a verse with that. Psalm 84:11. The Lord thy God is a sun and shield. The Lord thy God will give grace and glory. Now listen to this. No good thing will he withhold from them that walk uprightly. Okay, so when does he not withhold a good thing? As soon as you start walking uprightly. Yeah, but you know what? I've got a lot of things in my back. I have a lot of luggage in my life. I have a lot of baggage in my life. I have a lot of things in the back of my life that are not right. And I just don't think I can ever have the Lord bless me anymore. No. No good thing will he withhold from them that walk uprightly. As soon as you start walking uprightly, no good thing will he withhold. This is the first day of the rest of your life. So if you've messed up so far this semester, this is the first day of the rest of the semester. Start doing right now. If you've messed up in your life, you messed up in your past, make today be the first day of the rest of your life. Every day for the Lord ought to count. That's our first daily doctrine. Number two. Take one day at a time. Take one day at a time. Number one, make every day count. Number two, take one day at a time. My dad went home to be with the Lord this past year. This was my dad's number one statement that I heard throughout my whole life. Jim, one day at a time. Jim, I'm just taking one day at a time. Jim, you just need to take one day at a time. I remember doing my dad's funeral back in May. And I said, Lord, if there's one thing I'd like to take from my dad's life, it would be that I would just live one day at a time. Well, I don't know about you, but boy, do I live in the future? Or do I live in the past? But we just need to take one day at a time. Don't you think that's the idea behind Psalm 90, verse 12? Teach us to number our days, to understand the brevity of life, but also to take each day. Each day has a number. And we just take one day at a time. Now, there are three important components to every day. I jot these down. These are good. Three important components to every day. Number one is provision. In every day God gives us, he gives us provision for that day. By the way, did you know he doesn't give provision for the past and he doesn't give provision for the future? He only gives provision for the day we're in right now. Take your Bibles and turn to Lamentations chapter 3. Lamentations chapter 3. One of my favorite passages in the Old Testament is Lamentations 3. And yet Lamentations is a very sad book. But this is a great passage. Lamentations chapter 3, verse 21, it says, this I recall to my mind, therefore have I hope. It is of the Lord's mercies. We sang about that this morning, the mercies of God. It is of the Lord's mercies that we are not consumed because his compassions fail not. Would you look at verse 23? They are new every morning. Great is thy faithfulness. God knew Jim Shetler, and God knew that Jim Shetler needed new mercy every day. Boy, I used up yesterday's mercy by noon, I think. I mean, I used it up quick. You know what? Every day of our life, there is a provision. And if it's a big day, if it's a battling day, he's got grace provision provided for us for that. If it's a building day, there's grace provided for us. If it's a banner day, God's got mercy for us. In every day of our life, God gives us the grace that we need. Our problem comes when we start living today about things that haven't occurred yet. God hasn't given us grace for that. Don't you love the story about manna? How the manna came every day. And remember the first day they got it? When the first day they got it, they said, this stuff is great. They had never tasted Snickers bars before that. And so they got this stuff. They started eating this, and they said, like, wow, this stuff is fabulous. So what did they do? They hoarded it all. They put it in kettles, and they put it in pots, and they said, man alive, we may not have this. God says, listen, there'll be manna every day. Yeah, yeah, yeah, I hear you, Moses. Yeah, yeah, I hear you, God. We're going to store up a little bit. And the stuff they store up, bread, worms, and stank the next day. Boy, they woke up in the morning and went, what is that smell? Yeah, that's the manna that you tried to store up for the next day. My friend, may I tell you this? God's grace is sufficient for all of your needs, but it is sufficient day by day. So we must take our life day by day. And you can't live, oh, what am I going to do this summer? Oh, I don't know what's going to happen in my life. I don't know what's going to happen. You know what? You don't have to be concerned about that. You've got to do what you're supposed to do today, and God's grace will be sufficient for that. There is provision every day. Number two, there is priority every day. Take your Bible and turn to Matthew chapter 6. Not only is there a provision every day, but there's also a priority every day. See, there's a purpose in every day that you have. There's not one day where, like, well, this isn't important. Boy, it seems to me, Jim, as a housewife trying to organize my family and my home, sometimes I go to bed at night and I just think, oh, Walmart, Home Depot, traffic on Brent Lane, and laundry. Oh, Lord, what kind of day is that? Well, that's an important day. And every day is important. And God gave you the provision. He gave you travel mercies from Walmart to Home Depot. Yeah, a long time provision, but it was provision. God helped you with that laundry, didn't he? God helped you with the yard. God helped you do this. Oh, housewife, realize that every day that God's given you, it's an important day. I taught the same thing I've been teaching for 15 years. Taught it again. It's an important day because you're teaching it to people who've never heard it before. Every day of our life is important. And we must take day by day. There's provision in every day. There's a priority in every day. Look at verse 31. of chapter 6. Therefore, take no thought, saying, what shall we eat, or what shall we drink, or wherewithal shall we be clothed? For after all these things do the Gentiles seek. That means the unsaved. You as children of God ought not to be concerned about that. For your heavenly Father knoweth that ye have need of all these things. But seek ye first the kingdom of God and his righteousness, and all these things shall be added unto you. Look at verse 34. Take therefore no thought for the morrow. For the morrow shall take thought for the things of itself. Sufficient unto the day is the evil thereof. In other words, God, just take care of the priority of today.

day of our life. The very last psalm, Psalm 150, verse 6, says, "Let everything that hath breath praise the Lord. Praise ye the Lord." My friend, as long as God has given you breath, you ought to praise Him. Every day there'll be provision. Every day there'll be a priority. And in every day there ought to be praise. Let's go to number 3. Daily doctrine. Make every day count. Number 2, take one day at a time. And number 3, live as if this is your last day. Live as if this is your last day. You know, Psalm 90 is kind of interesting. Psalm 90 was written by Moses at the end of his life. Talk about death. Probably about 1.5 million people were 20 years of age or older when they rejected to go into the promised land, and God gave them, everyone from 20 years of age and older will die in the wilderness. So for the next 40 years, about 1.5 million people died in the wilderness. You figure that up, friend. That's about 146,000 days. That's about 10 people a day dying. Moses, here's the report from today. And every day Moses got a list of those that died. Some days maybe 30, 40. Some days maybe 5 or 6. But I guarantee you there was death every day, it seemed like, in the camp of Israel. 1.5 million people had to die in 40 years. And Moses says, our life is but a tale. We come and we go. We must learn how to teach us, Lord, to number our days. Live as if this is your last day. Here are the 3 R's to living every day. Number 1, are you ready? Number 2, are you right? Number 3, are you resting? Number 1, are you ready? Are you ready for eternity? Are you ready for eternity? James chapter 4, verse 13 says, "Go to now, ye that say today or tomorrow, we will go into such a city and continue there a year and buy and sell and get gain. Whereas ye know not what shall be of the morrow. For what is your life? It is even a vapor that appeareth for a little time and then vanisheth away. For that ye ought to say, if the Lord will, we shall live and do this or that." You know what? If you get this one thing out of this message, it'll change your life and the way you look at every day. Just one thing. If you do this, when you start telling people what you're going to do in the future, just end it with, if the Lord will. If it please the Lord. If that's the Lord's will. If it be the Lord's will, this is my plan. You know what, my friend? That'll change your view of every day. Because we ought to live every day of our life as if it is our last. Now, that doesn't mean we should change. Oh, that I need to get out of college and I need to start doing this and doing it. No. You need to do what God's called you to do. And you need to have every day that counts for the Lord. And that you're found faithful in what you're doing when you're doing it. But my friend, we ought to live that we'd be hearing that trumpet. Well, we heard a lot of songs this morning about heaven. We sang a lot of songs about heaven today. And that's where our heart ought to be. And we ought to be living every day. Lord, this could be my last day on this earth. And if it is, Lord, I want to be found faithful as a student at PCC. I want to be found faithful as a wife. I want to be found faithful as a father. Dear God, I want to know my children knew that the day I left this planet, they knew I loved them. They knew I cared. And I was in the center of your will. We ought to live our life that way. Every day of our life, live as if this is your last day. Are you ready for eternity? I want to just stop real quickly and mention this. If you're here today and you do not know for sure that if you died, you'd go to heaven, my friend, there is no more important question in all of life than that question. Matter of fact, the only reason why we're here for this short time is to get prepared for the next life. And you have to prepare your soul for eternity. Prepare to meet God. Have you made your peace with God? Have you come and understood that you're a sinner and that there's a punishment for your sin? And either you will spend an eternity in heaven or you'll spend an eternity in hell. And unless you trust Jesus Christ alone as your Savior, not your good works, not your church membership, not the good things you do for other people, not how you give to the poor, give to help,
but only in trusting in Christ

0: alone for your salvation and say, "Dear God, I ask Christ to be my Savior. Forgive me of my sin." My friend, if you haven't made peace with God, you may be the greatest financier on this world, on this planet. You may be a great businessman, but you're foolish in the area of eternity. You may be very good in doing this or doing that, but have you prepared your soul for all of eternity? Have you ever asked Jesus Christ to be your Savior? Are you ready? Are you ready for eternity? Live as if this is your last day. You can't do that until you know Christ. It was about a year or so ago, a member of our church called me up and said, "I have a friend, Pastor, that's just about to die of emphysema. He smoked all his life. He was only in his 50s. When I saw him, the man looked like he was in his 80s. He said, "Pastor Shetler, would you go and talk to him? He says he's ready for the preacher to come." What a sad situation when I walked into that trailer. This man was laying on the couch, and he seemed like he was in a coma. Like he just kind of barely opened his eyes and then he would close it. I wasn't sure he could hear me, and I'll never forget, it was kind of funny. We'll call the man Charlie. I started yelling at him. I said, "Charlie, this is Pastor Shetler. I'm so-and-so's pastor. I've come to share with you the gospel. May I tell you about how to be saved?" And he kind of nodded his head a little bit. And I continued to speak really loudly to him. About 10 minutes into my presentation of the gospel, he started to talk. Something. I said, "Yes, Charlie, what do you want to tell me?" "You don't have to yell, I can hear you." I said, "Okay." That was so funny because I thought, like, man, this poor man can't hear me at all. I almost took him into eternity a little early, even, I think. You know what? I had the opportunity on my knees next to him while he laid on the couch, for him to trust Christ as a Savior. Now, you know, that's a great story, but let me tell you, within 48 hours, he died. Now, I'm glad he got his soul ready before he went into eternity, but what a sad thing. I thought about all the days of his life he got saved 2 days before he died. All of the other days of his life, totally useless, worthless, valueless, no meaning until you come to Christ. Think about that. I'm glad he got saved for all of eternity. He's going to be glad he got saved 48 hours before he died. But friend, God has given you a day. Behold, this is the day that the Lord hath made. This is the day of salvation for you. The three R's to living every day. Are you ready? Are you right? Are you right with God and are you right with man? Don't leave this world if you're not right with man. You don't want to see him at the judgment seat. If there is, it's not worth it. Life is too short to be bitter at somebody. Life is too short to go through with unforgiveness. It's not worth it, friend. Whatever somebody has done to you, forgive them. Let it go so you can live life like you should every day of your life. Are you right with man and are you right with God? If you've got a sin between you and God, you do not want to go into eternity. And boast not thyself of tomorrow, for no man knows what a day may bring forth. Our life is so short. Get right with God. Be ready, be right. And then number three, be resting. Be resting upon God. Trusting in him. Saying it just like it says in verse 15, "For that ye ought to say, if the Lord will," I'm trusting in the Lord. God's will be done. I'm trusting God's will be done in the matter. Daily doctrine. Campus church member, college student, and Rejoice viewer, make every day count. Take one day at a time and live as if this may be your last day on this earth. And my friend, any person that takes those three principles and begins to apply those three principles in their life, it will be amazing what your life will be like.
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2: Luke chapter 9, we'll read verse 57 through verse 62. "And it came to pass that as they went in the way, a certain man said unto him, Lord, I will follow thee whithersoever thou goest. And Jesus said unto him, Foxes have holes, and birds of the air have nests, but the Son of Man hath not where to lay his head. And he said unto another, Follow me. But he said, Lord, suffer me first to go and bury my father. And Jesus said unto him, Let the dead bury their dead, but go thou and preach the kingdom of God. And another also said, Lord, I will follow thee, but let me first go bid them farewell, which are at home at my house. And Jesus said unto him, No man, having put his hand to the plow and looking back, is fit for the kingdom of God. Let's pray together. Our Father, we thank you for the day. Thank you for Pensacola Christian College. Thank you for the staff. Thank you for these students. I pray, God, that you would use your word in our hearts today. Speak to us in Jesus' name. Amen. As we come to this passage, we find that the Lord Jesus is speaking to three prospective disciples. I want to ask you a question. Have you decided to follow Jesus? Do you know him as your Savior? Are you a follower? Are you a true disciple of Jesus? Well, we're going to learn something from these three potential candidates, because although in a few cases there was a good start, we find that all of them walked away. What was the problem for these disciples? Why did they walk away from Jesus? Well, I want you to imagine that you're there that morning, that Jesus is speaking to you. And you hear him say what he said in verse 58. Foxes have holes, birds of the air have nests, but the Son of Man hath not where to lay his head. You want to be a disciple? We're not sure where we're sleeping tonight. Verse 60. Let the dead bury their dead, he said, but go thou and preach the kingdom of God. Verse 62. No man, having put his hand to the plow and looking back, is fit for the kingdom of God. That gentleman said, I just want to go home and say goodbye to my family before I follow you. And this was Jesus' response. Now, I want you to think, if you heard the words of Jesus, if you heard these three statements, how would you respond to Jesus? The Bible tells us how they responded. Let's look again at verse 59. He said unto another, Follow me. But he said, Lord, suffer. Now, I'm going to stop right there, and I want you to say the next two words with me. Would you do that? Are you ready? Let's start again. But he said, Lord, suffer me first. Let's say those two words again. Me first. Lord, I want to follow you, but suffer me first to go and bury my father. Let's look at verse 61. Now, I'm going to ask you to do the same thing, so help me now. Verse 61. And another also said, Lord, I will follow thee, but let me first. Are you beginning to see the problem with these disciples? Are you beginning to understand why it is that these disciples walked away from the Lord Jesus? They walked away because they were me first disciples. But I would ask you a question this morning. Are you a me first disciple? Or are you a Jesus first disciple? Are you willing to set you aside and put Jesus first? Seek ye first the kingdom of God and his righteousness. I want you to note in this passage three lessons, three characteristics that we learn of me first disciples. And I want you, as we look at these three truths, to examine your own heart and ask the question today, Lord, am I trying to follow you as a me first disciple, or am I truly following you as a Jesus first disciple? Well, first of all, in verse 57, we learn this. Me first disciples choose convenience over conviction. Me first disciples choose convenience over conviction. Look in verse 57. And it came to pass that as they went in the way, a certain man said, Lord, I will follow thee whithersoever thou goest. Now that sounds like a guy who is filled with conviction. We would commend him. Lord, I believe in you. I acknowledge who you are, and I'm willing to forsake all, and I'm willing to follow you. And Matthew tells us in his account of this event that this man was a scribe. He was a student of the word. He was a teacher of the word. And a scribe would have been especially reluctant to follow anybody who had not been trained in the rabbinical school, and especially someone like Jesus who denounced the extra-biblical traditions of the scribes and the Pharisees. So for this guy to even say that, it's a mighty big deal. But I want you to notice how Jesus responds. Jesus doesn't say, I'm so glad the scribes are finally coming my way. He doesn't say, wow, this is exciting. I can hear the disciples cheering in the background. But here's what Jesus says. Verse 58, foxes have holes, birds of the air have nests, but the Son of Man hath not where to lay his head. You see, here's a man who spoke like a person of conviction, but Jesus spoke to him concerning his inconvenience, the inconvenience that he would suffer as a disciple. Why did Jesus talk to him like that? Because Jesus knew what was in his heart, just like he knows what's in our hearts. So Jesus, he had a way, didn't he, of just cutting through all the fluff and getting straight to the heart of the matter. And the heart of the matter is that this guy, probably as a scribe, thinking that Jesus may be the Messiah, understanding that the Messiah would probably deliver them from Roman oppression. None of them understood that Jesus came to die. Even the disciples struggled with that. But he's thinking, wow, Jesus is the Messiah. He's going to deliver us from Roman oppression. He's going to establish his rule and reign. And I'm going to live in a palace. I'm going to have a position. It's going to be great. That was his idea about following Jesus. And Jesus cut through all of those erroneous ideas to simply say to him, if you're going to follow me, it is not going to be convenient. I want to ask you a question. As you prepare to graduate and embark in a career and a life, more importantly, of serving our Lord Jesus, what is it that you're seeking? Are you seeking him and what he desires for you? Or are you seeking yourself and what you desire, and is convenience and comfort at the top of the list? You see, the Bible tells us that the path of discipleship is one of suffering and rejection and death. Luke chapter 19, Jesus said in verse 22, Luke chapter 9 rather, this same passage or this same chapter, verse 22, the Bible says the Son of Man must suffer many things and be rejected of the elders. Anybody like rejection? Does anybody like suffering? He said, and be slain and be raised the third day. And he said to them all, if any man will come after me, let him deny himself. Are you willing to do that? Take up his cross daily and follow me. You see, this man was willing to profess a surface-level belief in Jesus, but he was unwilling to follow him on a road that would make him uncomfortable, that would call for the denial of himself, and ultimately, death to self. Sometimes, as a pastor, I will hear people say when they talk about serving the Lord and opportunities of ministry, I'll hear them say, I'm not comfortable with that. Well, Jesus doesn't call us to be comfortable. He calls us to follow him. So the first lesson we learn from this first potential disciple is that me first disciples choose convenience over conviction. Let me give you the second lesson. Me first disciples choose terms over trust. Terms over trust. Look at verse 59. This first man, now having walked away, the Bible says, and he, speaking of Jesus, said unto another, follow me. Jesus has called this man to discipleship. Not a momentary following, not an emotional response, but a lifelong commitment to follow Jesus. That's the call to discipleship. Romans 12, 1 and 2 tells us that we're to present our bodies, we're to surrender to him. A living sacrifice, we are to sacrifice ourselves for him, holy, acceptable unto God, which is your reasonable service. We are to serve him and be not conformed to this world, but be transformed. We are to be sanctified in him. That's the call to discipleship, a call to surrender, a call to sacrifice, a call to service, and a call to sanctification. Jesus extended the call. And by the way, he's extending the call to you. Are you responding? Well, how would this man respond? He said, Lord, suffer me first to go and bury my father. Now, that doesn't seem on the surface as an unreasonable request, does it? Lord, let me go and bury my father. But I want you to know that his dad was not dead. His body was not at the funeral home. The funeral wasn't in the next few hours or even the next day. This man's father was just an aging man, and this man was anticipating ultimately that his father would die. And there would be responsibilities that he would have to take care of. And so this man had reasons for his request. You see, Jesus called him to a life of service, and here's what the man said. He said, well, look, I'll follow you, but let me offer you some terms and conditions concerning my discipleship. I'll follow you as long as the thing really fits my needs. I'll go serve in that church and that ministry, teach in that Christian school, as long as I can, you fill in the blank. As long as they will, you fill in the blank. He said, I have responsibilities at home. My father's getting older. I need to take care of him. Ultimately, he's going to die. We're going to have to plan a funeral. I'm going to have to make sure my mother is cared for. Lord, I'll take care of this later on. By the way, we're all prone to do that in every stage of life. When I get in college, I'll get serious about serving God. When I get married, I'll get serious about serving God. When I get these kids raised, I'll get serious about serving God. We always use responsibility as an excuse to avoid the call of God upon our lives. I think there's another concern that he had, not only his responsibilities, but I would say his reservations. This man understood something, that when his father died, the will would be read, the estate would be settled, and he was the heir, meaning he's going to receive the inheritance. And really, in essence, this is what he's saying to Jesus. I'm willing to follow you, but I'm not willing to trust you to take care of my financial needs. Let me get some things settled financially and get in a secure position so that I can embark upon a life of following you. And I won't have to depend on you, Lord. I won't have to trust you to take care of my daily meals and my daily bread and my daily life. I won't have to do that. I'll be set up. Well, you know what Jesus said in Matthew 6, and the same passage from which we took the lyrics of the song, Seek Ye First the Kingdom of God. Jesus said this in Matthew 6 and verse 24, no man can serve two masters. Either he will hate the one and love the other, or else hold to the one and despise the other. Ye cannot serve God and mammon. You cannot serve God and material wealth. You cannot serve God and love money. Therefore I say unto you, verse 25, take no thought for your life, what you shall eat, what you shall drink, nor yet for your body, what you shall put on. I mean, all of us need those things, right? We need to eat, we need clothes, we need shelter. Jesus said, take no thought. Then again in verse 27, he said, which of you by taking thought can add one cubit unto his stature? In other words, you and I can't worry ourselves into any kind of condition. You and I, if we get preoccupied with things in life and what we wish to change, it's not really going to change anything. So he said, there is a real futility in the effort that you make in worrying about things and taking thought and being concerned. What it does is it deprives you and robs you of energy and passion to serve and follow me. That's what Jesus said. Take no thought. Look at verse 31. Therefore, take you no thought, saying, what shall we eat, or what shall we drink, or wherewithal shall we be clothed? For after all these things do the Gentiles seek. Now, don't miss the end of verse 32. For your heavenly Father knoweth that ye have need of all these things. All the things that you and I are worried about, all the things that you and I think about, well, if I'm going to go here and serve, I got to have this. Lord, if I'm going to follow you, I got to have this. And I've got that responsibility, and I have this thing going on in my life. Here's what you and I can rest in, that our Heavenly Father already knows it. And unlike you and I, He can take care of it. So we can rest in Him. And that's why he goes on to say in verse 33, but seek ye first the kingdom of God and his righteousness, and all these things shall be added unto you. All these things. You fill in the blanks. What are your things? God said, if you'll follow me, I'll take care of you. You see what this man wanted? He wanted terms. And he was unwilling to trust. I want to ask you a question. As you prepare to graduate, as you prepare to serve God, are you looking for terms? Are you willing to trust God? Jesus tells us about laborers who went out. They agreed for a penny a day. They had a union. They had a union steward, and he went to the master and the lord of the farm, and he said, look, if we're going to work, we want what's fair. We want a penny a day. We're negotiating. Here are our terms. If I serve in that ministry, if I go to that place, if I teach in that school, here are my terms. That's a me first disciple. And so the householder agreed with the laborers, a penny a day. But the work wasn't being done. So he went out and found more laborers at the third hour, the sixth hour, the ninth hour, the 11th hour. And they didn't ask for terms. He gave them no guarantees. He just simply said, look at it if you would, Matthew chapter 20 and verse 4, he said unto them, go ye also into the vineyard, and whatsoever is right, I will give you. I'll take care of you. I'll do what's right. I want to ask you a question. Do you trust Jesus that he's going to do right in your life? Do you trust that the Lord Jesus knows what you need and will take care of you? Look again, if you would, in Matthew 20 and verse number 7. He saw others standing idle. He said, why are you here all the day? And they say unto him, verse 7, because no man hath hired us. He saith unto them, go ye also into the vineyard, and whatsoever is right, that shall ye receive. You see, we come to Jesus with our contract in hand, and we say, look, I'll follow you if I can go to this place. I'll follow you if I can have this position. This is my dream job. I'll follow you, Lord, as long as I receive this pay. We want terms, but we're unwilling to trust. God gives us no guarantee concerning our terms, but he's given us a book full of promises that we can trust in. Me first disciples, what do we learn from them? Number one, that they choose convenience over conviction. Number two, me first disciples choose terms over trust. Finally, let me just say this to you. Me first disciples choose the temporal over the eternal. Me first disciples choose the temporal over the eternal. Now, as we meet this third candidate, he's a little bit like that first one, just not quite as bold. Another also said, Lord, verse 61, I will follow thee. We're back in Luke chapter 9. Lord, I will follow thee, but let me first go bid them farewell. God, I've got good intentions. I'm going to follow you, but I got to go back home and tell everybody goodbye and spend a few days with the family. Maybe take one more final trip. We got our family vacation coming up. So we got to get all that in. Let me go and tell them goodbye. Jesus said unto him, no man, having put his hand to the plow and looking back, is fit for the kingdom of God. Now, in this context, he's dealing with relationships. But what we find this man's problem was is he was more concerned about the temporal than he was the eternal. And you know, we're tied to this earth. It's all we know. We're made of it. We're made from the dirt. It's all we know. And we lose sight of heaven. I remember Dr. Ed Reese, who taught at Crown College when I served there, and he would lead in choruses every week, and he was part of that Youth for Christ movement, and he had a wonderful heritage and stories to tell, and he would sing that song, with eternity's values in view, Lord, with eternity's values in view, may I live each day for Jesus with eternity's values in view. But the truth of the matter is, if we're honest with ourselves, we know this. We live very little with eternity's values in view. We live more for the here and now. And this man forgot about eternity. He said, I've got some connections back home. I've got to go home and make those. Perhaps the Lord knew that his desire would be diminished. That zeal that was in his heart would wane. You and I have been to youth camps and conferences where God speaks to us, and then over time what happens? That zeal begins to wane. And perhaps he would not go at all. Perhaps he was only willing to go if he could take another with him. Well, I've got a family member I can't do without. I got to have them with me. I got a friend here. I can't go anywhere without them. You see, the problem with disciples, me first disciples, is that they value earthly relationships over heavenly. Jesus made a wonderful promise to us in Mark chapter 10 and verse 29 and 30. The Bible said, and Jesus answered and said, verily I say unto you, there is no man that hath left house or brethren or sisters or father or mother or wife or children or lands for my sake and the gospel's. He said, I don't have one disciple that has left house, brothers, sisters, father, mother, or wife, or children, or lands for my sake that I'm not going to take care of. He had some disciples who did that. So he's talking about the ones who were willing to do that and what he was going to do for them. Look at verse 30, Mark chapter 10. But he shall receive 100-fold now in this time. Now in the temporal, God's going to reward us. Houses, brethren, sisters, mothers, children, lands, persecutions. In 2008, I left the community I grew up in, the church I loved, the ministry I loved, to go to a place I'd never been before, Hickory, North Carolina. I didn't know a soul. Our family, our friends, our whole life. In Knoxville, Tennessee. That sacrifice, if you want to call it that, pales in comparison to many, many others. I'm certainly not holding that up as an example, but here's what I want to tell you the Lord taught me, is that when you're obedient to the Lord and you follow Him, wherever He takes you, He has so much for you. I can tell you that I have precious people in Hickory, North Carolina, and some of the students in this student body who I love dearly. I can go to their houses. Jesus said, I'll give you houses. I can go to their houses and I can visit with them and fellowship with them. You see, when you serve God, you're not losing, you're gaining. When you sacrifice to follow Jesus, when you say goodbye, when you give something up in order that you might seek Him, let me tell you, He always keeps good books and He always does what's right. He said, I'll reward you in the here and now and in the world to come, eternal life. You get to live forever with me in a place called heaven. That's a pretty good deal. Nobody on earth has one that comes close. Most of you have never heard the name Bob Dustman, I would imagine. Bob Dustman is in heaven now. He was the son of a rancher in Rapid City, South Dakota. Nobody in Bob's family was saved. He was in line to inherit the ranch. He was going to take over the whole operation. Hundreds and hundreds of acres, a whole boatload of animals. He was going to inherit it all. Bob got married to Ina at the age of 20, and when he was 22, he got saved. The first member of his family to receive Christ. Well, God called Bob to preach. And Bob said, Dad, I've got to leave the ranch and go to Bible college. His father was not happy. What am I going to do with the ranch? Are you going to give up all this to go to Bible college? You see, Bob became a Jesus' first disciple. He went out not knowing where he was going, but he certainly knew who he was following. God gave Bob Dustman more than 50 years of ministry. He pastored 3 churches, established 2 Christian schools, and he served as the president of the Arkansas Christian School Association. I would meet Bob during my time at Crown College and Temple Baptist Church. He and Mrs. Dustman developed a great burden to work with our married students. He also worked with the senior adults ministry at Temple, preaching in nursing homes, assisted living centers. Eventually, Bob would move to Hickory because his daughter and son-in-law, Dwayne and Shelley Hickman, were serving with us. And God did a wonderful thing for me when He brought Bob Dustman to Hickory. I had known Bob, but I grew to love him and know him in a greater way. Only eternity will really reveal the magnitude of Bob's ministry. He was a blessing to our church. The first Christian in his family called to go, obeyed, and 41 members of his family came to know Jesus. He said goodbye for a moment, but he'll be with them for all eternity. Bob and Ina were married 56 years. They had 2 children, 6 grandchildren, and several great-grandchildren. Bob Dustman modeled for us Jesus' first discipleship. I want to ask you a question this morning. I started with this question. I'll end with it. Are you a me-first disciple or a Jesus-first disciple?
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3: 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And it is especially important to give attention to what God says in His Word about our homes. 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
4: Do Do you remember back in John chapter 15 that Jesus promised his disciples, that first family that he gathered together around him, he promised them that his joy would become their joy? Well, we find the fulfillment of that in the book of Philippians, this book of overflowing Christian joy, the joy of Jesus Christ, and we're applying it to our homes, identifying each place in Philippians where joy is found, and then some principle that we can obey. And we've identified seven of them so far. Let's pick up there. The seventh principle found at the beginning of Philippians chapter 3 is that we must find our joy in worshiping God. Are you a worshiper today? People want the product without the process. They want to be joyful, but they don't want to be worshipful. No, worship has to begin in the heart. It's an individual heart attitude towards God. Worship is personal. It's individual. It's private. No one can worship for you. But if you really learn to worship individually, then you can lead your family to worship. If you can learn to worship, then you can teach someone else to worship God. And of course, we know that this worship is centered in the person of the Lord Jesus Christ, because no one else is worthy of worship than Him. And so practically speaking, have your family in worship services with God's people. Don't miss it. When the church gathers, be with God's people to worship the Lord corporately. And then in the privacy of your own home, teach your children by example what it means to worship the Lord. Then let's come to chapter 4. I'll give you three more principles today to conclude our list on how to have a joyful home. Look at chapter 4 and verse 1. Therefore, my brethren, dearly beloved and longed for, my joy and crown, so stand fast in the Lord, my dearly beloved. Here's an eighth principle. Experience the joy of developing other followers of Christ. Let that sink in. Paul said his joy and crown were these believers that he had led to the Lord, and now seeing them grow in the grace and knowledge of Christ. Friends, outside of your own salvation, there's no joy like seeing somebody else come to know Jesus. And so could I challenge you as a family, why don't you adopt another family? Why don't you choose someone that you're going to pray for and speak to and witness to and seek as a family to bring to the Lord Jesus Christ? Oh, friend, the greatest riches are not material, they're spiritual, and it's wonderful to share them, to see others come to know Christ. Oh, the joy of God's salvation, both in us and then witnessed in the lives of other people. Ask God to use your family to witness the gospel to others and to bring others into the family of God. And then come down to verse 4 of Philippians 4, famous verse, rejoice in the Lord always, and again I say rejoice. God repeats himself here, doesn't he? Here's the principle. Number 9, choose to rejoice. Do you see that it's a command? And if it's a command, then it is a command that we must choose to either obey or disobey. Now, there are lots of all-encompassing words in this passage too. For example, rejoice in the Lord always. That means at all times. I don't know what season you're going through today. Maybe it's not the happiest season of your life, but it can still be a joyful season. You can choose to rejoice in the Lord today. I've discovered personally, when I least feel like rejoicing, I most need to. When I really don't feel like singing, I need to begin to sing to the Lord and give God praise and glory, because God commanded it, rejoice in the Lord always. And then in the next verse it says, let your moderation be known unto all men, the Lord is at hand. So now we got all men. We're to rejoice before all people. Others are to see the joy of Christ in us. Others are to see the reality of a living Savior living in us. And then you come to that famous verse, verse 6, be careful for nothing, but in everything, by prayer and supplication with thanksgiving, let your requests be made known unto God. And so we rejoice at all times, before all people, and with all needs. Whatever your need is today, you can still rejoice in the Lord. You can rejoice that through prayer, just like God has met your needs in the past, God is going to meet your needs now. And guess what it leads to? Verse 7, and the peace of God, which passeth all understanding, shall keep your hearts and minds through Christ Jesus. Only God could do that. All way, all men, everything, all understanding. God will exceed expectations if you will choose to rejoice today. Stop living and dying by your emotions. Stop riding the emotional roller coaster and exercise your will. Choose against how you feel today and say, I'm just going to obey this. I'm going to rejoice in the Lord always. And again, I say rejoice. You ever wonder why he had to say it again? Because we need to hear it again, and we need to do it again. Just because we knew it in the past doesn't mean that we remember it, and just because we remember it doesn't mean we're obeying it. Rejoice in the Lord always, and again I say rejoice. And then let me give you one more. Chapter 4, Philippians, verse 10, But I rejoiced in the Lord greatly, that now at the last your care of me hath flourished again, wherein you were also careful, but you lacked opportunity. Not that I speak in respect of want, for I have learned in whatsoever state I am therewith to be content. I know both how to be abased, and I know how to abound. Everywhere and in all things I'm instructed both to be full and to be hungry, both to abound and to suffer need. I can do all things through Christ which strengtheneth me. Can I give you this principle? If you want a joyful home, learn to rejoice in everything God gives you. Whatever God chooses for you, it may be up, it may be down. It may be fullness, it may be emptiness. It may be a bright day, it may be a dreary day, but whatever God chooses for you, learn to rejoice in that. There are two types of people in the world. Dr. Robertson used to say, two men behind prison bars, one looked at the mud, the other the stars. Two types of people. There are those who grovel in what they don't have or what didn't go their way, and there are those who keep their eyes on the Lord and just choose to keep rejoicing in Jesus. Be gratefully content today for everything God chooses for you. Remember that He's the source of all things. Just be content, my friend. And then, if you keep reading in the passage, he goes on to talk about how they communicated with Him, how they ministered to Him. And then we come to this famous verse, verse 19, But my God shall supply all your need according to His riches in glory by Christ Jesus. Be ready and willing to give to others. He's the source. We're to be channels. So rejoice in everything that God gives you personally, and then enter into that joy by sharing with others, by being a giver and not a taker, by taking all the good things you've received and relaying them to someone else. You see, a joyful home is not an end in itself. It's a means to an end. It's not that we want to be full of joy just so we can be happy people. God doesn't give you His comfort just to make you comfortable. God gives you His comfort to make you a comforter. God gives you His joy to share it with somebody else. God gives you His goodness to make you then a witness to others of the goodness of our God. And can I tell you why I'm in the Lord's work today? Can I tell you why I want certain things for my family? It's because I saw it first in my dad and mom. I witnessed it. I watched it with my own eyes. I was a spectator and then a participant of a home that was far from perfect, that still dealt with difficulty, but it was a home filled with the joy of Jesus Christ. I've said it so many times, you've heard me say it before, but I'll repeat it. The greatest thing my parents gave to me and my sister was a happy home. The joy of Jesus evident in a place where the Christian faith was being lived. Could I challenge you to have, by God's grace today, a home full of the joy of the Lord? It's a choice, friends. It's a choice you must make, and you must make it every day. It will be best for you, it will be best for your family, it will be best for others, and ultimately, it will give glory to God. May the Lord help every one of us to have a joyful home.
5: 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We highly recommend Scott's book, New Testament Marriage. In it, you'll discover timeless biblical principles from the husband and wife team, Aquila and Priscilla. And these principles are very applicable to your marriage today. From all of us at Enjoying the Journey, thanks for listening today. And until next time, we pray that you will enjoy the journey.

0: This is Rejoice Pulpit. Up next, a sermon from the former pastor of Campus Church, Dr. Joel Mullenix.
1: The account is recorded for us in Luke chapter 7. Had we been there, we would have said that Jesus had quite an outstanding day. It was fairly early in his young ministry. He was in the little town of Capernaum where so many things were done to the glory of his Father. And there Jesus had been approached by some servants of a Roman centurion. Now the Romans were generally hated by the Jews because they were the occupying force in the land. Israel was not independent at this time. And so normally the Romans were really despised and hated by the Jews, but not this centurion. We discovered that he was a man who had been very kind to the Jewish people. He had a heart for them. He had done many good things for them. And Jesus was approached by some servants of this centurion asking Jesus to come, because the centurion had a servant who was very close to him, and this servant was very, very sick. And so the word had come from the centurion to Jesus, "Would you please come and heal my servant?" And so Jesus began to make his way there, and when he got close to the home of the centurion, he was met by some other servants that the centurion had sent. And they brought a message to Jesus, which was, "Please don't come to the house. You can just say the word and he'll be healed, but I'm not worthy to have you come under the roof of my house." Now this is the proud Roman centurion who commanded troops. And he said to Jesus through these servants, "Please don't come, I'm not worthy, but I do know that if you just would say the word that my servant would be healed," because he said, "I also am over men, I have authority over them, and I can just give the word and whatever I say will be done because I also am a man under authority." By that he meant that as a Roman centurion, he had the weight of the Roman government behind him. So since he was a man under authority and properly related to his authority, he could give orders and those orders would be carried out. And he was saying to Jesus, I think, "I know who you are, and I know that all you have to do is speak the word and my servant would be healed." And so Jesus did not go to his house. But those servants who had brought the message from the centurion returned home, and lo and behold, the servant was well. What an astonishing event. Had you and I been there, those would not have just been words on a page, which sadly we read over too quickly and don't stop to think about them. We would have been astonished, as were the Jews of Capernaum. It was a big day in Jesus' ministry. Now, God does not think like we do many times, and I should say we don't think like God does many times. And it may have been, had we been there, we would have thought, well, the platform is set. Jesus can have a great ministry in this little town of Capernaum now. I mean, with this behind him and all of the people talking and the word going out about it, Jesus can stay here for a long campaign of many days. But Jesus abruptly left Capernaum. Now, the word "abruptly" is not found in the scripture. But when I read carefully and see where he went and understand its location geographically, Jesus had to leave town very abruptly. He did so, and he made his way southwestward toward the little city of Nain. We're not absolutely certain of the location of Nain today, but we think it was there near the Jezreel Valley. It was southwest of Capernaum on the northern end of the Sea of Galilee. And it would have been a long day's journey. And we discover in Luke chapter 7 that the next day Jesus approached that city of Nain. So Jesus did not just wander in that direction. I think too often we get the idea that Jesus in the travels of his ministry just kind of wandered aimlessly around the land of Israel. That was not the case. Wherever Jesus went, he went for a reason. He knew some things before he went there because he was and is the eternal God, the Son of God, Emmanuel, God with us. And so when Jesus healed that centurion servant, he knew something else was happening. He was needed by someone who wanted him, who would receive him there in the city of Nain. And so Jesus and many of his disciples were told, and actually a great number of people were told, made that journey something we might call like a forced march today. And so they traveled down those roads to the city of Nain. And in Luke chapter 7, when we come to verse 11, or verse 12, we read, "When he came nigh to the gate of the city," he hasn't quite arrived yet, but he's close by now. He's approaching the gate, the entrance to the city. "Behold, there was a dead man carried out, the only son of his mother, and she was a widow, and much people of the city was with her. And when the Lord saw her," I think Jesus had seen her the day before in Capernaum. I think Jesus somehow, in his greatness as God, knew that at this moment of this day, this widow who had no husband, who had lost her only son, with him not only the remaining love of her life, but also the only means of support she had in that day. And Jesus, the day before, had seen the desperate plight of that woman approaching, and Jesus cared for her. He had compassion on her, and he interrupted that ministry which had just begun with the healing of the centurion servant there in the city of Capernaum, and he made his way on this long, quick journey south to reach the city of Nain. And he arrived just at the right time. Now you might say, well, did he really arrive at the right time? After all, the man had already died. Couldn't Jesus, who knew everything, have come a little sooner? Well, he needed to heal the centurion servant. He had other ministries. Of course he could have come. And so he did not come until after the young man had died. But it was just the right time. Jesus arrived as the funeral procession was beginning. And so this dead man was leaving the city on a funeral bier. He was being carried by acquaintances and friends. And his mother, totally brokenhearted, crushed, with no concept of how she was going to make it in life from this point on. She had lost her son whom she loved. She did not have wealth left to her to live on. He was the means of her living. She could not see any glow of light in the future. She was desperate. And Jesus arrived just in time as they were leaving the gate of the city. And the Bible tells us, and it's so very important that we note it, that when Jesus saw her, verse 13, he had compassion on her. And he said unto her, "Weep not." Now, we're used to reading that in our King James Bibles, and that's wonderful. That is the Word of God, the way it's expressed. But let me try to get it down to where we live here in the 21st century. Jesus said to her something to the effect of, "Lady, don't cry. Don't weep." And Jesus said it so tenderly because he had compassion on her. He cared for her. His heart went out to her. And Jesus said to her, "Don't weep. Don't cry." He had compassion on her. And he came and he touched that funeral bier on which this young man's body was being carried. And the scripture says when he touched it, that they that bear him stood still. We're not told that he said anything to them. There was something about the presence of God there in Jesus. And when he touched that litter on which the young man was being carried, they stopped. And Jesus looked at the young man and he said to him, verse 14, "Young man, I say to thee, arise." Now this man was dead.

was dead sat up and began to speak. Would you like to have been there to see that? I guess I'm not sure if I would. I've never seen a body in a casket sit up and start to speak. But this dead man sat up when Jesus spoke to him, still being carried on that funeral bier, and he sat up and he began to speak. And verse 15 says, "And Jesus delivered him to his mother." I think there's a great deal contained in that statement. I'm not sure exactly how it happened. I think Jesus, in his tenderness and his compassion, must have reached out physically and helped this young man down off of this funeral bier. Perhaps the young man was already prepared for burial, wound in the linens and prepared with spices. We're not told, but it could have been. In any case, here he is sitting up on this funeral bier, and Jesus tenderly helps him get down, and he presented him to his mother. He gave him back to her. And we're told that there came a fear on all, and I think there did come a fear on them, and I don't mean just a matter of being afraid psychologically, because the scripture indicates to us that that fear had to do with God, and they glorified God, saying that a great prophet is risen up among us, and that God hath visited his people. And this rumor of him went forth throughout all Judea and throughout all the region round about. And you discover as you read the next verses that even John heard about it in prison from his disciples. John sent disciples to Jesus to ask him, "Are you really the one who was to come?" And when they approached Jesus, Jesus performed many miracles in front of them without giving them an answer. He just performed great numbers of miracles, and then he said to them, "Go back to John and tell him everything you have seen. Only God can do these things." Now that is a wonderful story. And let me tell you that it's not just a story recorded in a book. It is an account of an actual historic event that took place. Here is a dead man who was raised from the dead. Nobody raises anybody from the dead nowadays. You will occasionally meet someone who says that they can. I met a lady early in my Christian ministry who declared publicly before people that she had raised the dead. But I never saw her go to the hospital or to the funeral home raising people from the dead. She was just a very strange lady who had some strange ideas. That does not happen today. This was God. God is the author of life. Man has no right to take that life from another except as God lays down the conditions for it in the scripture. Man has no right to take life away from little babies even before they're born. God is the author of life. God gives life, and God can give life back again. Jesus said that he had power to lay down his life, which he did on the cross voluntarily. And he had power to take it up again, which he did on the first day of the week. God can take life and he can give life. And so we have this account, this historic account of this young man who was dead and who was brought back to life. Now there are some great Bible truths that we can learn from this event that I'd like to leave with you today. They're very simple truths. They're very profound when you stop and think about them. But as we state them, they are very simple truths, but they are of eternal consequence to us. And the first truth I'd like to leave with you is this: there is a reality to death. Death is real. Do I need to tell you that? Some of you I do not need to tell, because you have experienced that among your loved ones. You've lost a husband or wife or a child, a son or daughter, or some other loved one or friend,
and your heart has been filled with grief, and you've borne

0: borne the burden of that. You know the reality of death. But there are many sitting under the sound of my voice today, both here in the Crown Center and there by way of Rejoice Television, and the reality of death has not gripped your heart. That's especially difficult for many young people unless they have experienced death among those close to them. Youth has about it so much vigor, which is wonderful, and such an optimistic outlook on life, which is wonderful. All this world needs that. Thank God for young men and women who have not become burdened down with the cares of this life yet. But dear young man, young woman, dear college student, there is a reality to death. The Bible says it's appointed unto man once to die. Now I know that there's going to be a generation of believers who will be taken out of this world without dying at the rapture, but that is the appointment for men, though that particular group will escape that through knowledge of Jesus Christ as Savior. But the Bible declares it's appointed unto man once to die. And I have known young people in the prime of their lives, in all of that vigor and energy of youth, who one day were here with us and the next day they were not. Life cut off so suddenly. There is an absolute certainty to death except for the rapture. And so I'd like for you to note tonight the reality of death. Now, God did not create man for death. That was never God's intent. That was never His will. When He created Adam and placed him there in the Garden of Eden, Adam, the father of us all, a historic man, the first man, the direct creation of God, God created him in God's own image, and His purpose was to be able to fellowship with man. What a wonderful thing. And God gave man, woman, Eve. He brought Eve into Adam's life. And she was such a blessing to Adam. And together they fellowshipped with God, and God came and walked with them in the cool of the evening. What a wonderful thing. That's what God created man for. But that wicked, vile old serpent, the devil, Satan, who has been at war with God since before the creation of this world, who has wanted to take God's place, who in his pride still thinks today that he can supplant God and be God, and he continues his war on God today. And part of his war on God is to just destroy God's creation. You see it happening around us today. And that wicked, vile old serpent came to Eve and he asked that question, casting doubt upon God's word. Hath God said, really? And then Satan, who is a liar from the beginning, the scripture says, Satan contradicted the word of God. He said, you shall not surely die. And that was a contradiction of what God said. And ultimately Adam took of the fruit of that tree which God had commanded him not to do, and he ate of that fruit, and Adam died. I think Adam knew something had happened immediately. As you read the early chapters of Genesis, you certainly sense that. Adam and Eve were filled with fear. They tried to avoid God. Something had changed, but Adam was still alive. That is, his body was there. It was still functioning. Eve was there. He could see her and touch her. They were still alive. But perhaps Adam didn't understand that the moment he sinned, his spirit died. That part of man which has fellowship with God, communion with God, which can communicate with God, his spirit died. Dear friend, every man, woman, boy, and girl who has ever been born into this world since that time has been born dead spiritually. unable to have any communion or fellowship with God whatsoever, because the Bible tells us that we are all sinners, for all have sinned and come short of the glory of God. But many years later, Adam saw one of the consequences of sin. Not only had he died spiritually, but this human body began to die. And one day, one of Adam's sons went missing. Abel was nowhere to be found. And when he was found, it was discovered that he had been murdered by his brother Cain. And the sound of Abel's laughter was not there anymore. And the fellowship with Abel as Adam and Eve's son was no longer present in the home or nearby, because Abel was dead. There came a day when Cain died. There came a day when Eve and Adam died. Down through the centuries, there has been a long, unbroken trail to the cemetery as men and women, boys and girls, have died. And so it was with this young man at the city of Nain. He had died because of sin. I do not know that his death came about through a direct act of sin on his part. I doubt that. The scripture does not say anything about that. But he was a descendant of Adam. And so there came a day in his life when he died. My dear friend, we need to understand that every soul who is hearing this message, should the Lord Jesus Christ tarry, we all have our appointment in the cemetery. Sin brought death into this world, and I think we should take time to note the reality of death. And then I would like for you to see from this event which took place, the hopelessness of death. If you'll look in your Bibles at verse 12, you see a couple of interesting words, an interesting expression. When Jesus came nigh to the gate of the city, behold, there was a dead man carried out. He was carried out. There was no more hope for him. He could not get well. If he stayed in the city very long, his body would begin to decompose, and it would be very unpleasant. He could not get up and walk out because he was dead. It was a hopeless situation, so much so that there came the moment when his mother, who was a widow, and her friends had to make the decision, and they had to carry him out of the city. He couldn't help himself. No one else could help him. And so it is with sin. With man whose spirit is dead before God, the sinner is helpless and hopeless. My dear friend, the Bible teaches us clearly, with absolute clarity, that without Jesus Christ, you can do nothing to help yourself. Salvation, forgiveness of sins, reconciliation with God is not by works of righteousness that we have done, the Bible says. All of our church going, all of our giving to charity, all of our keeping of doctrines of men and traditions of churches, all of our kindness which we exhibit toward others, none of that can do anything to change that death matter in our lives. We cannot approach God through our works. Baptism won't get it. Church attendance won't get it. The Bible makes that very clear. It is only through God's mercy and His grace through the Lord Jesus Christ that man can have any hope, any possibility of hope for his spiritual deadness, which will result in physical death. And so there is, I think we should note, an absolute matter of the hopelessness of death. I also would like you to see the impact of death. Did you notice that this young man's death, obviously that impacted him? He would never rise early in the morning and hear the sleepy sound of the chirping of the birds as they woke up. He would never carry out the burdens of the day, earning a living for himself and for his mother. He would never sing again. He would never be able to throw his arms around his mother again and kiss her on the forehead and tell her how much he appreciated her. There was an impact on him, but there was also an impact on others. His mother was left hopeless. Death touches others. Those who have lost loved ones in death know the reality of that. And you will discover as you read this account in the scripture that verse 12, much people of the city was with her. Knowing the custom of the day, those people were sorrowing and bewailing his death. Many people in that town had been impacted by the death of this young man. So it was when our father Adam died. The Bible says, as in Adam, all died. Adam's sin with resulting death did not just impact him, it certainly impacted him. But in him, all of us died. Death is a terrible thing. And so the death of this young man impacted others, just like the sin of Adam impacted all of us. Now, up to this point, it's been a wondrous story to see what is taking place here. We know the end of the story. But up to this point, it's been a very dreary story. It is an account without hope. It is an account which leaves man lost with nothing to help him. But notice once again the compassion of Jesus. Jesus came all the way from Capernaum on that long, fast trip just to meet this woman and this young man who was dead. And when Jesus saw this woman, verse 13, when he saw her, an individual, one person, he was focused on that one person. When he saw her, he had compassion on her and said unto her, "Weep not." One of the names of Jesus in the Bible, one of the most beautiful, blessed names, is the name, the Lamb slain from the foundation of the world. Before Jesus ever created this world, he knew what would happen. He is God. He and the Father and the Holy Spirit, the Trinity, one together, our God is one God. But they knew what would happen. And before this world was ever created, Jesus, God, had such love and compassion for you, for Adam, and for you, and for me, that he determined that he would take our place and bear the wrath of God for our sins so that we would not have to do so. He would bear death for us so that we do not have to be dead spiritually. And the Bible says, as in Adam all died, so in the Lord Jesus Christ shall many be made alive, those who will trust in him. The Bible says, for God so loved the world that he gave his only begotten Son, that's Jesus, that whosoever, that's you, put your name there, whosoever believeth in him should not perish, but have everlasting life. And my dear friend, Jesus was the fullness of the Godhead bodily. If you want to know what God is like, look at Jesus, and when you see his tenderness and his compassion and his love for this woman and this young man, understand that is what God is like, for Jesus is God. He is the fullness of the Godhead bodily walking among us in this world. Now, I'm speaking to some who have no hope for the future. I'm speaking to some young people who are hopeless. I hope you realize that. What a tragedy if you're hopeless and it doesn't sink into your heart and consciousness. But I'm speaking to many I know who do not know forgiveness of sins, and some who wish you could have that. I can tell you that it's there for you. If you will, down in your heart, it's between you and God. It's a personal matter between you and God. If you will, in your heart, cry out to God and say, I am a sinner and I know that. I understand I am dead spiritually. I don't want to be. And I want forgiveness of my sins and I believe in Jesus. So please wash my sins away with your precious blood shed at Calvary in my place. And save me from my sins and from eternity in hell without God. The Bible says, whosoever shall call upon the name of the Lord shall be saved. If you've prayed that prayer in your heart, if you haven't, do so now. But if you've prayed something like that in your heart sincerely, dear friend, I want you to know that just that simply, you have been transferred from death into life. You have been born again. You have been made alive by Almighty God just because you put your faith and trust in Jesus, that He paid the price for you. And you can look forward to heaven for eternity.
1: 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And now, a sermon from a past Bible conference at Pensacola Christian College.
2: Well, good morning. Take your Bible this morning, and we'll be back in the book of 1 John. You can find that, 1 John. Find chapter number 2, 1 John chapter number 2. I sure have learned a lot already. I think of the services last night. Dr. Thompson's message about where is thy God? Well, that was good for me. And it was put into a perspective that perhaps I'd not seen before. And so I really appreciate it. And I'm sure the Lord's worked in your life. So I thank God for the emphasis of this Bible conference to be a help to us. Let's look at 1 John chapter 2. You'll remember we read in chapter 1 yesterday and we learned about the light and the darkness, and how a child of God, a Christian, it is possible that you can be walking in the light. And that's where we ought to be, but it is also possible that you can be walking in darkness. And in darkness, there is no fellowship with God, and we sure miss out when we are not in fellowship with God. And then as the theme of verse 4 says, there's also no joy for us. There's none of this joy that is full, which really all of us should long after. And then you got to verse number 1 of chapter 2, and we'll read that together. It says, my little children, these things write I unto you, that ye sin not. And if any man sin, we have an advocate with the Father, Jesus Christ the righteous. And he, that is Christ, is the propitiation for our sins. And not for ours only, but also for the sins of the whole world. Verses 3, 4, and 5 will be our main text, so notice them. And hereby we do know that we know him if we keep his commandments. He that saith, I know him, and keepeth not his commandments, is a liar, and the truth is not in him. But whoso keepeth his word, in him verily is the love of God perfected. Hereby know we that we are in him. And then verse 6, he that saith he abideth in him ought himself also so to walk, even as he walked. Let's pray and ask the Lord to help us as we look at these verses together this morning. Lord, we are aware of the fact that this is a day that you have made, and we want, Lord, to rejoice and be glad in it. I think of the conclusion of our day yesterday and how our hearts were encouraged from the Word of God. And Lord, there's no doubt in my mind that you met with us. You intervened amongst each and every one of us, Holy Spirit of God, and you showed us things that were a help and were an encouragement to our life as a child of God. And so with that, we have great confidence that even again today, in this first service, Lord, that you will meet with us. And that's what we ask. Help us to see clearly what John is saying here and these verses that we've read. And I pray that it would help us in our joy and help us with our fellowship with you. Well, thank you for what you'll do, dear Lord. We pray these things in the name of the sweet Lord Jesus and for his sake. Amen. If I can, allow me to review some of what we saw in verse number one yesterday. My little children, these things write I unto you that ye sin not. And we highlighted the fact that John almost concludes chapter one with this simple statement, stop sinning. Stop walking in the darkness, as he made reference to in verses 6 and 7. And it reminds us that our greatest problems that we have are the result of sin. And that really is the truth. The problems in life come when we find ourselves walking in the darkness. And the problems that we remember he talked about in chapter 1 were our joy is not full, and we are not in fellowship with God. And so because there's no fellowship, obviously there's no joy. So he's reminding us, he's encouraging us, walk in the light. Don't live to that old man, but walk in the light, walk in the Spirit. For today, I can almost hear John saying, look, sin not. For tomorrow, you can almost hear John saying again, look, sin not. For the next day and the next day and every day that God gives us breath, John wants us to remember this truth at the beginning of verse 1 in chapter number 2. Now I want you to notice how he concludes verse number 1 of chapter 2. Let's read the whole verse again. My little children, these things write I unto you that ye sin not. And if any man sin, we have an advocate with the Father, Jesus Christ, the righteous. I want to highlight this portion of the verse because those people who would look at 1 John and say, hey, if you're not living right, you're probably not saved. Those who would say, you know, there are a lot of people who are professors but not possessors. You know, they say they're saved, but I would really doubt that they're saved. Well, this is one of the verses, the very end of verse number one. This is one of the verses that I have found they kind of latch on to, and they would point to this verse to support that type of thinking. And so they believe if you're continuing in sin, then that would prove. Now, the key word there is continue. If you're continuing in sin, they would say that proves that you're probably not saved. Well, we're going to look at the verse in just a moment, but I had some questions about that type of teaching. My first question was this: how much sin? You understand what I'm saying? In other words, they would say if you're continuing in sin, you're probably not saved. Well, how much? Is there a verse? Is there some authority that says, look, you're only allowed to sin 49% of the day? How much? There's no clarity to it. Who determines this? Who says how much is too much? Is it the fellow who may preach that way or the school that may think that way? So how much sin are we, if I can use this, are we allowed to sin before we would say, well, I'm probably really not saved since I've sinned 50%? How much? Who determines it? And how can we know that? How can we know if we've sinned too much? This is another thing I thought of. What about my children? Don't tell anybody I told you this, but almost every day we have to deal with our children about doing right. Can't you just picture this poor child who would be under that kind of teaching going, well, you know, I did disobey yesterday, and matter of fact, I disobeyed a couple times yesterday. And even today, I've been more disobeying than obeying. which is a problem that kids have, but parents need to help them with that. And so I picture this poor child, and there's just great confusion in their mind. If you're going to say, if you're continually, that's the key word, if you're continually sinning, then you're probably not saved. Here's another question. Does that mean that mediocrity is okay? So what do you mean by that? Does that mean then that just under continual, this is confusing, but that's what this has led to. Just under continual is okay. In other words, just a little bit would be all right. Is that what the verse is saying? Is that acceptable? Is that what God really believes? And God wants us to know that mediocrity is okay. And then I thought of this. Isn't darkness darkness? Isn't sin sin? You know, we probably do more categorizing sin than perhaps God would. It doesn't say if you're really walking in the darkness, you're probably not saved. Isn't darkness darkness no matter how far you are along this path? And so there really is confusion, but they use this verse and they'll say, and if any man sin, we have an advocate with the Father, Jesus Christ, the righteous. And this is what they latch on to. The word sin in both places in verse number one is in the aorist tense. That has to do with the Greek language. And all that means is this. It implies a definite act rather than a continual act. Can you see that? So when the Bible says sin in this verse, and if any man sin, in other words, if there's a definite act of sin, it's not continual. So they would say, look, it's not talking about if you're just continuing in sin, then you have an advocate. What they would say, if there's just, you know, a brief amount of time, one given event where you have sinned once, not continually, but once, then and only then. Now, this is not correct. Then and only then you would have an advocate with the Father. But I think what we're learning here is simply this. Sin is in the aorist tense. There's no doubt about it. And what it is teaching us is simply this, to avoid not merely a life of sin, but any sin. To avoid not only a life of sin, that's what we would think of as continual. Yes, we need to avoid that. I would say anybody with a brain ought realize that. But he is highlighting the fact that any given sin, any one sin is something that you ought be cautious against. After all, God is light and in him there is no darkness. Do you remember those last two words? At all. So just one sin, just one, puts us in the darkness, out of fellowship, with no joy. And so the fact that it's not in the, it doesn't carry with it the idea of a continuing thing certainly does not support in any way whatsoever that if you're continuing in sin, then you don't have this advocate, you don't know the Lord, you're not saved. Certainly that is not true. And so we then find several other verses, verses 3, 4, and 5. Let me read the verses for you again. The Bible says, and hereby we do know that we know him if we keep his commandments. He that saith, I know him, and keepeth not his commandments, is a liar, and the truth is not in him. But whoso keepeth his word, in him verily is the love of God perfected. Hereby know we that we are in him. I have titled my second point simply this. It's too dark to be sure. It's too dark to be sure. And in these verses, what is being dealt with is not the matter of salvation, rather it's the matter of assurance of salvation. And you'll see it, it's just as plain as day. Notice how he words verse 3 and how he words verse number 5. And hereby We do know that we know him. Notice that statement. Look at the end of verse 5. Hereby know we that we are in him. So let me ask you a simple question. What is knowing that you know him? What is knowing, as he says at the end of verse number 5, that you are in him? Well, that's assurance. That's exactly what it is. Knowing that you know Christ, knowing that you are in Christ, those are verses of assurance. And living right, walking in the light, gives us assurance, doesn't it? Well, it does. Doing what we ought to do not only provides joy, not only provides fellowship, but I would say to you, John is also highlighting the fact that living right, walking in the light, provides for us what is crucial, assurance of salvation. Now, I have found it interesting that as you read through 1 John, on 9 different occasions, he uses the two words, little children. It appears, perhaps, that John would be writing to children, I'm thinking of that in a spiritual sense, Christians, perhaps who were fairly new Christians, who were young in their faith. And so what had happened probably, I would believe, is they had got caught up in walking in the darkness, and so it was so dark they weren't really even sure that they were saved. You know, Peter tells us about this. Talks about being blind and cannot see afar off and hath forgotten that we were purged from our old sins. And so John here is dealing with the matter of assurance. He's not dealing with the matter of salvation. Do you realize if you keep God's commandments, it will only help you with assurance? And that's the truth. I think the book is filled with verses of assurance. Let me show you some of them. Of course, you can't miss verse 3 and verse 5 in chapter 2 here, but look down at verse number 25 of chapter 2. These are verses of assurance. It's a common theme throughout 1 John. Verse 25 of chapter 2, and this is the promise that he hath promised us, even eternal life. Well, that's a verse of assurance. God is reminding us so that we can have this assurance of this promise of eternal life. Look at verse number 28 of chapter 2 as well. And now, little children, abide in him, that when he shall appear, we may have confidence, assurance, if you will, and not be ashamed before him as at his coming. So the idea is of abiding in Christ, keeping in the light. Why? So that you can have this confidence and you can have this assurance in your life. Look at chapter 3 and verse number 14. He says, we know that we have passed from death unto life. What is passing from death unto life? Salvation. What is knowing that you've passed from death unto life? That's assurance. So we know that we have passed from death unto life because we love the brethren. He that loveth not his brother abideth in death. Well, that verse means one of two things. It either means if you don't love your brother, you're not saved, or it means when you love your brother, you have confidence that you are saved. You have assurance of it. And I'll just tell you, that's what it means. Look at another verse in chapter 3, verse number 19. And hereby we know that we are of the truth. That's dealing with salvation, of the truth, knowing you're of the truth, and shall assure our hearts before him. What a wonderful verse of assurance. You find it again in verse 24. And he that keepeth his commandments dwelleth in him, and he in him. And hereby we know that he abideth in us by the Spirit which he hath given us. A verse of assurance. Look at chapter 4, if you would, in verse number 13. Chapter 4 and verse 13. Hereby know we that we dwell in him. That's assurance. Knowing that you dwell in him is assurance. And he in us, because he hath given us of his Spirit. Look at verse 17. Herein is our love made perfect, that we may have boldness in the day of judgment, because as he is, so are we in this world. This boldness is the idea of an assurance. Look at chapter 5 and verse number 12, a great verse of assurance. You got to read verse 11 with it, so allow me to do that. And this is the record that God hath given to us, eternal life, and this life is in his Son. He that hath the Son hath life, and he that hath not the Son of God hath not life. These things have I written unto you that believe on the name of the Son of God, that ye may know assurance. John is wanting for us as God's children, for these people, he calls them little children, to have this assurance of our salvation. And yet oftentimes when we're in the darkness, we lack assurance. Go back to chapter 2, if you would, and notice what it doesn't say. This was a great help to me when I realized this. Chapter 2 and verse 3. Notice it doesn't say, "And hereby God knows that we know him." You know, this false teaching from 1 John looks at somebody's life and says, "Man, look how they're living. I wonder if they're saved." But can I tell you this? God doesn't, forgive the humanity of this, but God doesn't sit in heaven and say, "Oh, you know, a Dr. Thompson had a fuzz buster. I wonder if he's really saved." Our works, how we live our life, doesn't confuse God about our salvation, but it will confuse you. And so it is a matter of an assurance, of a confidence, that we can have on our behalf. And so I will tell you this, salvation is based on a position. That's why verse 12 of chapter 5 says, "He that hath the Son hath life." If you have God's Son, if you are, as the Bible says, in Christ, you're saved. Assurance, to a very great extent, is based on your practice, how you live your life. And notice what he ties this to. He says, "And hereby we do know that we know him if we keep his commandments." These are not suggestions. These are commandments. Now, he is specific about the given commandments here, but let me highlight some, and I don't have time to be terribly specific about each and every one of them, but look, if you're not lining up with these commandments, chances are you're struggling with assurance. You're out of fellowship. You're not in the light, but you're in the darkness. The most well-known commandments in the Bible are the Ten Commandments. They are for us even today. Let me highlight a couple of them. Commandment number 3 is the commandment to not take the name of God in vain. And so can I ask you just simply, are you careful in how you use God's name? You know, we often think taking God's name is using a curse word with it, and that certainly is the case, but as I've studied out the idea of this and tried to learn, it seems to carry the idea of using God's name without taking careful thought to the name that you're saying. God. Jesus. And sometimes we just, if I can use this statement, flippantly throw that out, and it's almost as if we're not careful with it. But the name of God is a name that's to be taken carefully and reverently and to be used reverently. And many times, for whatever reasons, especially in this society, we have lost sight of the holiness of God's name. And we're not keeping God's commandments. So look, if you want to know that you know him, keep his commandments. Be careful about God's name. The 10th commandment was to not covet, that itch for more. Somebody else has it, I've got to have it. And you're consumed with all that you can get. You know, this generation, which I think I probably fall into, this generation is a generation of, look, it doesn't matter. I'm going to get it no matter what it takes. I can, you know, put it on credit and make those payments for whatever, forever, how long, pardon me, as long as I get what I want. It's this idea of covetousness. Well, that's breaking God's commandments. If you want to know that you're in him, the Bible here reminds us to keep his commandments. And so not keeping God's commandments is walking in darkness. There's no fellowship. And it appears also that there's no assurance. So I think to myself, why in the world would anybody want to walk in darkness? In the light, there's joy, there's fellowship, and there's assurance. Let's quickly look at verse number 5 if we can. And it says, "But whoso keepeth his word, in him verily is the love of God perfected. Hereby know we that we are in him." I want to highlight this verse because it's another one of those that this false teaching idea latches on to. The little statement there, "the love of God," appears to be what is confusing. "But whoso keepeth his word, in him verily is the love of God perfected." So the thinking comes along is, look, if you're not keeping God's commandments, then, you know, God doesn't love you. You're not one of his children. And you'll find this particular statement used several other times. You find it in chapter 2, verse 15. "Love not the world, neither the things that are in the world. If any man love the world, the love of the Father is not in him." So you hear, hey, I'm telling you, if you love the world and if all you're consumed with is the world, then you may say that you're saved, but don't think God loves you. You're not a child of God. Well, when the Bible here and in a couple of other places talks about the love of God, it is not speaking of God's love toward us, but rather our love toward God. And that makes sense in verse 15. "Love not the world, neither the things that are in the world. If any man love the world, how is the love of the Father in him?" Look, if you're going to be living for the world, you're going to be in darkness, and you want me to believe that you're in love with God? Your actions don't prove it. James talks about that, knowing a person's faith by what they do. And so it's a rather contradicting statement. We are a family, our family and my wife's side of the family, of hunters. We like to hunt. And all of the grandsons in the family have lifetime hunting license for the state of Tennessee. My son, who's 3 years old, will never have to pay to hunt in the state of Tennessee. He can hunt for the rest of his life. We bought him a lifetime hunting license. We like to hunt. And I enjoy it. Now, the ladies don't do it. They usually shop or something like that. But, you know, the guys, we like to hunt. I have two brother-in-laws, and they fall in line. They all like to hunt as well. Well, one of my brother-in-laws, a couple years ago, right around Thanksgiving in Tennessee is when gun season opens up. And that's usually for us the time of year that we conclude our meetings, and we usually stay home from Thanksgiving till the end of the year. And so it's a big time to go hunting. Well, one of my brother-in-laws decided that on Thanksgiving Day, he was going to hunt all day on Thanksgiving. Fellas, if you like to hunt, that's not a good thing to do, especially if you're married. For whatever reason or another, he thought this would be something that he would enjoy doing. So I remember we all got together as a family and, "Where's Thomas?" And his dear wife, "He's hunting." "On Thanksgiving?" "Yeah." My mother-in-law is a pretty vocal person. And so she let us all know how wrong it was for any son-in-law to be hunting on Thanksgiving. And she gave us the what for about it and so forth and so on. And we just listened. You know, that's what every good son-in-law should do. But, you know, a statement like this was made. "Well, I just don't see how a husband would do that. If he was really a husband, he wouldn't be out hunting on Thanksgiving." Well, I'm going to tell you something. There were two things I knew. Number one, he was hunting. And number two, he was a husband. And so none of us said, "Ooh, I wonder if Thomas really isn't a husband." Because, you know, after all, he's hunting on Thanksgiving. Do you know husbands do things sometimes that a husband shouldn't do? Like hunting on Thanksgiving if you have a family. And can I tell you this? There are times that a child of God does things that a child of God should not do. But it doesn't undermine the fact that he's a child of God if he has the Son, if his position is in Christ. And so your love for God is perfected. The word means it becomes more complete when you're walking in the light. We don't have time, but notice just quickly verse 6. He that saith he abideth in him ought. Isn't that a wonderful word? It doesn't say must. It says you ought. Walk even as he walked. And so look, there's no doubt about it. We can get off track. All of us do. We can wander from walking in the light, which is where fellowship and joy is, and our love can be perfected. We can, for whatever reason or another, get in the darkness. We can get caught up in sin. We can slip up on these commandments. But I can tell you, if you're walking in the darkness, you ought walk in the light if you're a child of God. And hereby we do know that we know him if we keep his commandments. Verse 5, but whoso keepeth his word, in him verily is the love of God perfected. Hereby know we that we are in him. He that saith he abideth in him ought himself also so to walk, even as he walked.
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5: The book of Luke chapter 14. In a moment, we'll be turning back to Luke chapter 9. There's several good ships in the New Testament. The good ship worship, the good ship fellowship, the good ship stewardship. But there's also another very needful ship that all of us need to sail in, and that's the good ship discipleship. Now that's what this chapter is all about. Jesus is dealing very intimately and intricately with his disciples. And let me say this. We've got a lot of churches today that are majoring on obstetrics. That's getting the babies into the world. But we've got very few that are majoring on pediatrics, and that's taking care of babies after we get in the world. I really feel that the message I'm going to speak this morning ought to be a message that people hear the first day after they're saved. And I really mean that. And I trust the Lord will use what I'm going to say. Let's start our reading in verse 25, Luke chapter 14. Hope everybody's got a Bible. A Bible in the hand's worth two on the shelf. Amen. So I hope you love the Bible. Verse 25. There went great multitudes with him, the Lord Jesus, and he turned and said unto them, if any man come to me and hate not his father and mother and wife and children and brethren and sisters, yea, and his own life also, he cannot be my disciple. Verse 27. And whosoever doth not bear his cross and come after me cannot be my disciple. Verse 33, so likewise, whosoever he be of you that forsaketh not all that he hath, he cannot be my disciple. Salt is good, but if the salt have lost his savor, wherewith shall it be seasoned? It is neither fit for the land nor yet for the dunghill, but men cast it out. He that hath ears to hear, let him hear. Let's pray for just a moment, can we? Father, we're thankful for the wonderful book this morning. We're thankful for all that we've learned over the years in our lives. Lord, I want to share some things with the young people today that will stand them in stead for years to come. I pray build our faith. God, build our courage. Give us holy boldness to live for you. And Lord Jesus, as we look down the corridor of time, I trust that many young people that hear these messages that they've heard, that it will literally change their lives and make a difference and an impact in their future. Now, we love you today. Fill me with thy Holy Spirit and power to preach. In Jesus' name, amen. Three times in Luke chapter 14, Jesus uses the phrase, "Ye cannot be my disciple." Now notice, he did not tell these people, "You cannot be saved." Oh, he'd never say that. You see, the very epitome of his mission, the very basis of his incarnation was that men might be saved. Jesus came into the world to save sinners. Luke 19:10, 1 Timothy chapter 1, verse 15, the Bible says that Christ came to save sinners, of whom I am chief. Over and over again, we see this in Scripture. Jesus would never tell anyone they can't be saved. But three times he says in this one chapter, "Ye cannot be my disciple. Ye cannot be my disciple. Ye cannot be my disciple." Young folks, if I've learned anything in my ministry, I've learned this. There is a vast difference between sonship and discipleship. There is a vast difference between our practice, our position, and our practice. There is a vast difference between our salvation and our service. You see, it doesn't take one red dime for us to be saved, but it may cost you everything you have to be a disciple of Jesus Christ. Someone put it this way, not too hard to play on the B team, but it's sure hard to play on the varsity. Not too hard to be a recruit, but it's very hard to be a soldier. I like this one. It's not too hard to be a bride, but it's very hard to be a wife. I'm simply saying to you today, you will never be what God wants you to be until you confront the word disciple and find out what it means. Now, what does disciple mean in Scripture? What are we talking about when we're talking about discipleship? Is discipleship today in the year 2000 the same that it was way back there in the days of the Lord Jesus? Are the requirements the same? I want you to notice in Luke 14, we accent the positive before we accent the negative. Many times that's true. It should be in that pattern. Accenting the positive by accenting the negative. I want you to notice three people that Jesus singles out and says, now these people cannot be my disciples. Put yourself, if you will, in the chapter. Number one, Jesus simply says, you cannot be my disciple unless you love me supremely, pinnacly. I mean, love me above and beyond everyone else and above everything else on earth. Look, if you will, at verse 26. The Bible says, if any man come to me and hate not his father and mother and wife and children, brethren, sisters, yea, and his own life also, he cannot be my disciple. Now, at first glance, it looks like a person has to have some kind of avarice in the heart or anger in the heart or animosity in the heart toward their loved ones in order to be a disciple of Christ. No. That's not what it means. It simply means this. When we compare the love that we have for our own relatives, our own family, our loved ones, to that love we are expected to have for Jesus Christ, there is to be no comparison. This has been very difficult for me. Love Jesus more than my dad? Love Jesus more than my mom? Love Jesus more than my wife? Is that literally expected of us today? If I know my Bible, that's exactly what Jesus Christ is requiring. He wants you to love Him with all your heart, with all your mind, with all your soul, with all your spirit, with every ounce of your being, and He will have no rivals. I've learned something. If you settle your affection for Jesus Christ, if you settle your love life with the Son of God, I promise you, you will solve a multitude of problems in your life. You know something? You don't have to beg folks who love Jesus to read their Bibles. You don't have to beg folks, listen to me, to pray if they love the Lord Jesus Christ. You don't have to beg folks to go soul winning when they've settled that thing of loving the Son of God. I'm just simply saying this morning, love is the very key to our every area of our Christian life. We've just got to love Him. The Bible says, Demas hath forsaken me, having loved this present world. Faulty affections, faulty affections. The Lord Jesus told the church at Ephesus, thou hast left thy first love. And I'm saying to you today, young people, put it down. Fall in love with Jesus Christ. Love Him with all your heart. You got a bliss-filled future. I remember one of the speakers, I don't remember who it was, but they mentioned the great Dr. R.G. Lee. I read the story years ago of when he got married. They lived in a little cottage out in the country. He brought Mrs. Lee home, took her up in his arms, carried across the threshold, sat her down on the couch, and shocked the daylights out of her. He said, honey, you got to know this from the first day of our marriage. She said, well, now what's that? He said, well, I got to tell you. She said, well, go ahead and tell me. She said, I've got to tell you that I love the Lord Jesus more than I love you. There's someone that I love more than I love you. And boy, her eyes got as big as silver dollars, and she didn't know what that meant. But down through the years, she sure found out that she had a hubby that loved the Son of God more than anything else in the world, and she was willing to live with that. Now, that's where discipleship relationship starts. Look at the negative. We've got to love him with all our hearts. Settle that. Number two, I want you to see also negatively before we get into the positive. I want you to see secondly that those who are not willing to suffer in their lives cannot be his disciple. And boy, have I found out this is true. Look at verse 27. And whosoever doth not bear his cross and come after me and cannot be my disciple. I never read this verse unless I see Jesus standing in Pilate's hall of the Praetorian Guard. If you look very closely,

and tribulation and suffering, that's kind of foreign to me. Wait just a minute, young person. You're just getting started. And you put this down out there, out in the world, you will suffer in direct proportion to the stand you take for Jesus Christ. You will suffer in direct proportion to the stand you take for Jesus Christ. You take a stand against homosexuality today, you're going to suffer some. You take a stand against abortion, you're going to suffer some. If you take a stand against the humanism and secularism in the state schools, hey, I'm right down from USC, you're going to suffer. If you put out your banner and let people know what your standards are and your convictions are, look, suffering and heartache will find you. Put it down. It's just a part of the turf. I remember a story just the other day. Hey, wait a minute. I want you to hear this one. A missionary wrote home, and here's what he said. Brother Kelly, he said, you know, my son and I were out passing out tracts. They're missionaries in Mexico. We were out passing out tracts, and he said something happened to us that's never happened to us before. I was really anxious to see what it was. He said, we were stoned by young men for the cause of Jesus Christ. I looked back on my ministry and I thought, well, I've never been stoned. As far as I remember, I don't remember anybody cursing me. I said to myself, is it possible that the young people that we are graduating from our Christian universities and schools today, is it possible that they will be another suffering generation? Is it possible that some of you will have the opportunity to be martyred for Jesus Christ? It's very possible. Now, if there's not a willingness to suffer, you cannot be. These are all basic to what I'm going to say. Number three, I want you to see another negative. I want you to see, and it gets harder. Look at verse 33. If you are not willing to forsake all that you have, you cannot be a disciple of Christ. So likewise, whosoever be of you that forsaketh not all that he hath, he cannot be my disciple. Do you have any problems with some verses in the Bible? Wait a minute. I'm not talking about problems with the matter of inspiration. I believe them all. I'm a King James Version preacher. I don't question the Word of God. That's it. It's all settled with me. No problems there. But sometimes I run into a verse that I have problems with interpretation. And I want you to know I read this verse a whole lot before I really got hold of what I thought it said. So likewise, whosoever be of you that forsaketh. Now, it doesn't say some are part of or a portion of. It says you must be willing to forsake everything you have to qualify as a disciple of Jesus Christ. I asked the Lord, what in the world is that? What does it mean? I began thinking about all that we had as a family. Over these years, they supplied us with a beautiful home. My, I couldn't ask for any better. Just the other day, our church bought us a beautiful van that has a lift. And now it just lifts April in there, you know. And it makes it so much easier on me. And I'll tell you, they just do everything in the world for us. Put us in a beautiful screened-in porch. I thank God I've had it so easy. And I read that verse and I said, what are you saying, Lord? Are you saying that I've got to move out of this nice home to really, really, really have your affection and your approval and your pride, and you really know that you can trust me? Does that mean I've got to only wear one old suit all the time and have slick breeches on the bottom and go out and show everybody how I'm really, really sacrificing for Christ? And then suddenly, the Holy Spirit said to me, he said, no, that's not what it means. But he said, the moment any one of those things ever come between me and you, and you're doing the will of God, I expect you to strip yourself of it immediately. I own you. Everything about you. I want to feel that. He's saying, I want to know that I've got you. All of you. Amen. Some of you older men in the ministry may have read this story. Came out of the Philippines. Some missionaries were out on the street one day passing out tracts, and as the people came by, a very highly and naturally Catholic cultured area, but the people would come by and some would curse and some would even spit. And then they noticed as they passed out the tracts, there was a fella coming down the street and he had some things around his neck and he was swinging one of them. And when he got close enough, swinging that thing back and forth, they knew what it was. It was a wooden cross on a chain. And when the fella got close to them, you could hear what he was saying. Get your cheap crosses. Get your cheap crosses. Get your cheap crosses. And when I look at a lot of fundamentalists today, man, they're serving a mighty cheap cross. Now, those are the negatives. Let's see the positives. You say, Brother Kelly, honestly, down in my heart, I want to be a disciple of Jesus Christ. I want to feel that. I want to know that. I want to honestly feel that I have such a relationship with Him.

0: That he counts me as one of his disciples, not just his son, but his disciple. There's a difference there. The cost is much higher. I want to show you some things from Luke chapter 9. Here we see the Lord Jesus, as he's sending out his disciples, he's giving them the rules for the road. He's saying, okay, fellas, here's how to do the work of God. I'm going to set a pattern for you, and these are some of the requirements. You'll never be the preacher you ought to be. You'll never be the music man you ought to be. Now, I know Jesus didn't say that, but watch. He's saying, now here are the rules that you've got to follow. No ifs, ands, buts about it. Here's what I expect of you. Now, let's put them down just for a moment. They're all outlined right here in Luke chapter 9. First of all, I want you to see, before you can say, I'm a disciple of Jesus Christ, there must have been a decided difference established in your life. Let me say that again. A decided difference established in your life. People see it. People observe it. People talk about it. You are not like the normal Christian. You live a little higher than the normal Christian. Your standard is just a little bit above the average church member. Everybody sees it. Now, watch this. In our day, when I say difference, I'm not talking about getting you a yellow Volkswagen and put you some flowers on it and plait your hair and join a hippie commune and get you a one-way Bible and get you a shirt, you know, with the finger pointing upward and all that. I'm not talking about that. You know what I'm talking about? I'm talking about New Testament Christianity. That's all I'm talking about. You cannot read the New Testament without seeing the decided difference in the lives of the people who got saved. Anybody who touched Jesus or anybody he touched could not remain the same. I am sick and tired today of some of the mealy-mouthed preaching, and hey, you can disagree or you can agree. But I'll tell you what, folks, and I mean this, we are making the Christian life so easy today that we are literally, now watch me, destroying the tenor and the nature of the New Testament. I'm saying to you, Jesus Christ expected his followers to be different. Amen. I remember one day I was listening to the radio. I was watching television. Nashville, Tennessee, that's where we used to live there for 20 years. Man, you could almost hear anything coming out of Nashville. The country sound, you know. But anyway, one day there was a commentator asking this country singer some questions. And the country singer said, well, you know, I just got saved. I just got born again. And they began a discussion of born again and being saved. And I'll never forget what that guy said. And let me preface it with this. He had little frills on his shirt and that bothered me. Okay. The shirt that he had on has little frills, you know, sticking out the sleeves, and that bothered me immediately. But I will never forget what he said. And I said to myself, that's where we're going. That's where we're coming to with the contemporary sound and all the immodesty that we have in our churches today and the free wheeling and dealing, and all you have to do is watch it a little bit on television. I wouldn't touch some of that stuff with a 10-foot pole. Now watch me. He threw up his hand. He said, well, I want everybody to know when I got saved, I didn't have to make any changes in my life. Now, look, I am not talking about work salvation, but I am talking about salvation works. And we're getting, look, how often do you hear real biblical repentance preached today in a salvation sermon? Some people say, well, Brother Kelly, if you preach that in salvation sermon, everybody's going to get the idea. Watch me. Everybody's going to get the idea that you get saved by works. No. That was the ministry of Jesus Christ. That was the ministry of John the Baptist. That was the ministry and preaching of the Apostle Paul. You put it down. I say to you, the world needs to know that when somebody gets saved, God changes their lives. Two, betray that. Is to betray the whole message of the New Testament. Look at anybody who got saved in the New Testament. Did any of them remain the same? I don't know of a one. Not a one. There must be a vital difference in our lives. I'm glad that when I was saved, I had a pastor and a preacher and I had heard evangelists so explain biblical salvation, I want you to know I knew how to be saved, and I was saved. Okay? I know that. I remember when I first got saved, I was playing football, Chattanooga Central High School, and I'd gotten saved, and I got a football scholarship to go to Austin Peay State University and play football there. I'd come home from college and a girl called me. She said, Bob, she said, I'd really need to talk to you. She was in nursing training over at Baroness Erlanger Hospital. I said, I'll come over and talk to you, Barbara. And so I came and I talked to her. She was naturally a single girl and I was a single young man. And I went over to talk to her. Never forget this. And I witnessed to her and led her to Jesus Christ. And I said, Barbara, why did you call me? She said, Bob, she said, I know Christians all over this town. She said, I've watched them all my life. She said, I really tried to detect what's wrong in their lives. She said, you are the only fella that I know in all this city that really looks and acts like a Christian. Now, we can't get away from that, can we? Isn't that what this school's all about? I thank God for your difference. I praise the Lord. I praise the Lord for it. I sit in your lives. And I'm certainly not preaching any kind of work salvation. I'm just simply saying God expects a basic difference. Look, if you will, at verse 1, chapter 9. The Bible says, then he called his 12 disciples together. You know, the Bible is his own best commentary. If you'll check the parallel passage in Mark 6 and verse 7, the Bible says that he called them unto himself. Did you get that? He called them unto himself. Before he ever called them to preach, before he ever called them to sing or whatever, or minister to the sick, whatever the ministry, he called them to a vital, sweet, close relationship with himself. Too many times we get the cart before the horse. There must be a sweet difference that he produces in our life for effective ministry. Difference. Number two. I want you to see, too, if you're going to be a disciple of the Lord Jesus, there must be a willingness to be disciplined. Look, if you will, at verse 3. Jesus says, all right, take nothing for your journey. That was a big pill to swallow. Take nothing for your journey, neither staffs. Naturally, the staff was the symbol of protection, scrip. That's your valise, your bag, a picture of our resources. Neither take any bread. Don't take a sack lunch. Don't take any change or money in your pocket. Neither have two coats apiece. I read that and I said to myself, what in the world is the Lord Jesus trying to teach those disciples? He's walked with them. He's been their bread. He's been their protection. He's been everything to them. And all of a sudden, he says, I don't want you to take anything. Go out there and serve me and leave yourself bereft of anything. And I thought to myself, I know what it means. He was teaching them there were some things in life they could do without in order to be a more effective servant of Jesus Christ. I have had to learn down through the years that there's some things I can't have anymore. They're not my privilege. You say, Brother Kelly, you mean you don't have any fun? Oh, I didn't say I don't have any fun in life. Please, I didn't say that. You mean, Brother Kelly, you won't do it? Look, it bothers me when Christians talk about all the things they've had to leave out of their lives and all the sacrifices they've made. Wait a minute. John Wesley said one day, he said, I can't remember any sacrifice I've ever made. I think he's right. Are there any things that you've had to leave out of your life to be a sharper Christian for the Lord Jesus Christ? I remember when I first got saved. I love baseball. I wanted to play professional baseball. I got a little look-see from then, the Kansas City Athletics. I love baseball. Porky Kinser, one of my best buddies, we got a tryout. I'm going to tell you something, kids. In my life, I don't know what it will be in your life, but I had to surrender a baseball to the Lord Jesus. Had to turn it over to him. The day I turned it over to him, some changes began to be made in my life. And one right after another, he asked me, I want this, I want this, I want this, I want this. I began to give them up. And finally, as I got closer to him, he said, son, now I'm ready. I want you to preach for me. Praise the Lord. You know, a whole lot of us could do with a lot less TV and a whole lot more Bible. We really could. Are you understanding what I'm saying today? We could do with a whole lot less newspaper. You know, it really bothers me that people get up in the morning, first thing they read is their newspaper. I know something you need more than that. And you'll spend 20, 25 minutes in that newspaper and give Jesus 5 minutes. You spend maybe an hour getting ready to go. And just about 5 minutes in your personal devotions, doesn't that convict us? Somehow, somewhere along the line, Jesus Christ must master you. I don't know how he'll do it. I don't know what methods he'll use. But we've got young people by the thousands here in this place. But somewhere you've got to have a series of experiences that deepen your Christian life, that brings you into such a conformity that Jesus Christ knows that you're his. Fully, completely, wholly, entirely. And he'll take this, and he'll take this, he'll take this, he'll take this, until he says, I've got him. I've got her. I own them now. I can trust them. I can use them in the ministry. I'll get them out there in the pastorate now. I'll send them to the mission field now. They've proven that they love me more than anything else in life. That's so important that we see that. I remember this matter of discipline. When I first got saved, and I know I'm talking about these, that's where discipleship starts. But anyway, when I first got saved, a group of fellas on campus asked me, said, Bob, we've heard you could sing. By the way, I didn't know I could sing until I got saved. And one day I was up there, and I know it's hard on you right now. This is a terrible time to want to sleep, isn't it? Trying to keep you awake. But anyway, watch. A group of fellas decided they wanted to go to North Dakota as an evangelistic team. So three other guys got with me and said, let's form a quartet. Let's go to North Dakota. I'll never forget the first morning we awakened in Minot, North Dakota. We were sleeping on air mattresses in the basement of the church. It was 6 a.m. in the morning, and all of a sudden I heard, Moo-ah. I opened one eye, there was Paulie, Jerry Paulie, today a very good missionary under Baptist Men Missions. There was old Paulie over there. I said, what are you doing, Paulie, at 6 o'clock in the morning? He said, I'm doing my vocal eases. I'm going to build my voice for Jesus Christ. One day I'm going to sing for him, and by the way, today he has a beautiful voice. Next morning, woke up, old Paulie was over there with his trumpet. I said, now what are you doing? He said, boy, I'm going to play my trumpet one day for Jesus. I'm going to do it, Bob. You may not get up. Listen, the next morning I wakened. He was sitting over there with a chair, in a chair. He had these little cards. He'd go bip, bip, bip, bip, and flip one, and bip, bip, bip, and flip another one, you know. And I said, now what are you doing? He said, I'm memorizing verses. Before that summer was up, every morning, 6 o'clock a.m., I'd get my verses. 125 verses, my first summer of the Lord, memorized. I thank God for it. Do you know some of those little basic things that I did after I was first saved, I still do today? I found it's not the big things in life that make a man or a woman. It's a compilation of the little things they do faithfully. And how true that is. Difference. Dependency. I want you to see this one. He said to them, take nothing for your journey, neither staves nor scrip, verse 3, neither bread, neither money, neither have two coats apiece. I can just feel what those disciples were thinking. Lord, what in the world are you trying to do? I know what he was trying to do. If you're going to be a disciple of Christ, he's got to know that he's your total resource. That you're not depending on anything or anybody to meet your needs other than him. This is something every preacher and missionary must learn to be an effective servant of the Lord Jesus Christ. Let me show you what I mean. April and I first experienced multiple sclerosis a number of years ago, but after her diagnosis, the tide came in, and we noticed, we thought it was Bell's palsy at first, but we noticed one leg was kind of going dead, and the other wasn't feeling too good either, and her left arm and her left side, and even her face sagged just a little bit, and we went to the diagnostician. He said, Brother Kelly, he said, I want you to know that your wife has MS. It was like a ton of bricks hitting me. Every person I'd ever seen with multiple sclerosis was in a wheelchair. And I went home. I couldn't speak. I couldn't even talk to April. I got in the bedroom by myself and I fell across the bed. And you talk about bitter. Oh, I was bitter. I began to cry out, God, college and seminary and all that we've gone through. And now multiple sclerosis, our ministry's over. And I wept and cried and prayed. And I want to say this, boy, the grace of God began to roll over me. A moment ago when somebody asked, the young people asked, and I answered the question, the great events of your life, that had to be one of the greatest events of my life. I felt God like I'd never felt him before in my life. I could almost feel his breath upon my cheek, and verse after verse after verse in the Word of God began to roll over my heart and soul like Niagara. And I tell you, young people, you know what I did? I jumped up off the bed, and this is what I said. I remember it. I'm not going to quit. Lord, I promise you, I'm not going to quit. And thank God, after all these years, hundreds and hundreds, and that's not braggadocious, that is just plain fact. Hundreds have been saved, and God's given me a great ministry. And we've seen, I guess now in my diary, over 400 young people that are surrendered to full-time Christian service. And let me tell you something, that day I made Jesus Christ my total resource. One year, above and beyond our needs, as far as physical things and medicine's concerned, we had a bill of over $15,000 above our hospitalization insurance. That was back in the day when they didn't have as good a hospitalization as they have today. $15,000. I remember one day, by the way, April had to have cancer surgery in 1982. But anyway, I remember we were sitting in the hospital, just full of pity, you know how that is, and we were cast down. Psalmist said, why art thou cast down, O my soul? Hope thou in God. But we were really cast down. And I tell you what, now listen to me. Remember the day on that bed, in that bedroom. Remember it now. A man walked into my room and had a check from a person he would never want me to reveal his name. It was unmade out. It was signed. And here's what the note said. Whatever it costs, I'm paying for it. We have seen that happen time after time after time. God has proven himself. You know, young people, the truth is he wants to be your staff. He wants to be your script. He wants to be your money. And he's really vying for faith in your life that makes him like Elijah of old by the brook Cherith. Man, if you don't have it, he'll send ravens to feed you miraculously. Total resource. I've seen it so many times. First, that vital difference. And then secondly, that discipline about your life. And then number three, that dependency upon God. He just really wants to know you're trusting him and him alone. But there's another one. Determination. By the way, I don't know how to give this a spiritual name unless I just say, stick to itiveness, steadfastness, stand by the stuff, do the job, don't faint. A lot of things I could say. I want you to see something. Verse 3, now listen to this again. Take nothing for your journey. And the Bible says down in verse 6, and they departed. Now see the disciples. Jesus has just given them the rules for the road, the qualifying requirements for discipleship. And the Bible says they departed and went throughout the towns preaching the gospel and healing everywhere. Now if I know Peter, and I am not trying to pick on Peter. Peter had more courage in his little toe than most of us have got in our entire body. Now, I know everybody talks about him denying the Lord and all the rest, but let me share something with you. There was something else bothering Peter. He wanted Jesus Christ to establish his kingdom. You understand? And he was disappointed because Jesus didn't and went to a cross. Peter was a bold man. But you know something? I believe I know him. I know what he said. All right, boy. Jesus said, all right, men, go. Do the job. Peter probably thought this. We'll never make it back. We'll never make it back. And he probably started enumerating all the reasons that the ministry of Jesus Christ was over. All the salvations, all the healings, all the wonderful miracles, this is it. It's all over. You're sending us out. I mean, totally empty. You're not even going with us. Come on. We'll never make it back. But you know something? They did. Look down at verse 10. The Bible says, and the apostles, when they were returned. You know, I looked at that and I thought to myself, now how did they get back? They were disappointed and discouraged. I got to think of a million ways, and I'm going to tell you, this is not going to be very deep. Charles Spurgeon said this, said a lot of deep preachers are sort of like deep wells, you know, dry, full of old dead cats and dry leaves. And I'm going to say something to you. This is not very deep. You say, Brother Kelly, how'd they make it back? They wanted to. I'm going to say something, and I mean this. I believe in spirituality. I believe in the Word of God, the promises of God. I believe in the precious Holy Spirit and all the help we can get, but I'm going to tell you what else I believe in. Gumption! Do it! Make up your mind! Some Christian workers never come to the place where they just make up their mind, come hell or high water, I'm going to do the work of God if it kills me, and it might. You know something, young people? When I look back on it, I really mean this. A whole lot of it has just been, I love Jesus and I love the work, and it really doesn't matter what happens. I'm just going to take it a day at a time and go on. Amen. Determination. Just decide you want to do it. Daniel purposed in his heart. What did he do? He made up his mind. Some people never make up their mind. 25, 30, 40 years of being saved, they've never made up their mind. They want to live a superlative, sterling Christian life. Amen. Amen. I remember something very early in my ministry. I was pastoring Fairview Baptist Church, Brother Steve. There was a little church in those days, a white building, and out in the country. I was in seminary at the time. But anyway, I went to Dr. Robertson. I said, Dr. Robertson, I'd like to have a missionary conference in conjunction with your great missionary conference here at Highland Park Baptist Church. And boy, they had a colossal big old thing. That was many years ago, back in the 60s. But anyway, I said, I'd like to have a missionary conference. I said, could you line me up some missionaries to come up to our great church and preach for us? He said, well, sure, Bob, sure. I'll take care of that, and I'll get it lined up for you, and I'll get you some. We had about 3 missionaries that came, but I only remember one. I'll tell you about him. His name was Alex Fellows. Alex Fellows was a missionary to Africa, the Sudan area. I immediately loved him. When I talked to him, I felt the Lord. Do you ever get around people, you feel the Lord when you're talking to them? It's not always that way, but do you just love being around somebody? I love being around him. He came, and he had some personal needs. We had farmers that went to our church. And I remember one fellow bought him a winch and that kind of thing, and we took him on for $10 a month. Boy, that's a lot of money back in those days. I had a 55 Chevrolet, and if you don't believe cars can run on fumes, put it down. Young people, they can, and they do. I had a 55 Chevrolet, and if I remember, I had $1.50 in my pocket. That's all I had. And I thought it would be appropriate if I asked if I could take our missionary to get him a hamburger. I said, Brother Fellows, would you like to get a hamburger? He said, why, sure, Bob, I really would. He's sort of a, you know, Australian accent. Sure, Bob, sure. And we went over. We went to this little greasy spoon. He was a greasy spoon. We walked in, and all the old farmers were there. They were chewing their tobacco, and some of them were smoking their pipes, you know, and all the rest. And the only open table was right in the middle. You remember those little round tables with those wickerback chairs they used to have? There was one of those open right in the middle. And I said, let's go over there. So we went over there, and, you know, we sat down, and I had never, now listen to me, this is truth. I had never had a man cry in my presence till that night. I mean that. I'd grown up that way. I'd never had a man cry in my presence. And we were just sitting there in the middle of all those people, and all of a sudden that man began to weep. I thought I had offended him. I really did. I said, Brother Fellows, have I offended you? Did I say something I shouldn't say? He said, no, Bob. He said, you know, I just let my mind get away from me. He said, it's only a few weeks now till we go back to Africa. He said, they've asked me and my family, they had about 4 children at that time. They've asked me and my family to go to a part of the Sudan that is really, really dangerous. He said, there were 3 telephone linesmen that were killed just the other day. And I'm going to be honest with you, I've had some fears. And I couldn't understand why he was sharing that with just a one-gallus little preacher, you know, from a country church. And he said, I'm really scared. And then I said something very foolish. I said, well, are you going? He got up out of his chair, stiffened his back. He said, Bob, I settled that a long time ago. I'm going. 1 year later, almost to the day, I received a handwritten letter from him as if I were important. And the first paragraph of that set letter said this. Remember, he was only getting $10 a month from us. Evidently, he loved a young preacher and was trying to help him. He said, Bob, rejoice with me. So far, 1,000 black men have been saved in this tribe. He said, a revival is sweeping all over where I'm working. And I thought back to that night there in that little restaurant, and I said, Lord, I know what did. I know you helped him. But that boy, that man sure wanted to serve you. And you know, if you want to serve God, you can. Are you listening to me? You want to serve God, you can. I promise you. There have been many times in my life as a preacher, the only thing I felt in my entire soul was the determination not to quit. Let's bow in prayer. Father, would you take this simple message and use it in our hearts and lives today? We love you, Lord, and we want to do a good job for you. We really do. Sometimes people disappoint us. Sometimes experiences really knock us for a loop. But Lord, I pray when we get to heaven, Jesus will look down on these young people, their lives, their individual hearts. I don't even know where they'll be 25 years from now if you tarry. But I hope when we stand in heaven that he can look down and say, Bill was my disciple. Sally was my disciple. Mike was my disciple. In Jesus' name, amen.
1: Up next, a sermon from the former pastor of Campus Church, Dennis McBride, on Rejoice Pulpit.
2: 1 Timothy chapter 6, 1 Timothy 6. Paul is talking. He makes the comment in 1 Timothy chapter 6, verse 6. But godliness with contentment is great gain, for we brought nothing into this world, and it is certain we can carry nothing out. And having food and raiment, let us be therewith content. I don't know if you've paid much attention to it or not, but I've never seen a hearse pulling a trailer behind it. We don't take anything with us when we leave. We didn't bring anything with us when we came. And in between, we're to be content. In Philippians 4, he says this, Paul speaking again, not that I speak in respect of want, for I have learned in whatsoever state I am therewith to be content. I know both how to be abased, and I know how to abound. Everywhere and in all things I am instructed both to be full and to be hungry, both to abound and to suffer need. In other words, whether I'm full or starving, whether all my needs are met or none of them have been met, I'm to be content. If I have all that I think I need, or if I have nothing that I think I need, I am to be content. He mentioned that godliness with contentment is great gain. Is it possible to be ungodly and still be content? There are a couple of examples of that in Scripture. You don't need to turn there. In Joshua chapter 7, they've just been defeated by Ai. It was a horrible loss. They weren't expecting to lose. They didn't send very many men over there. It was going to be a quick mop-up operation. And they were defeated and lost many men. And Joshua makes this comment. He says, would to God we had been content to stay on the other side of Jordan. But if they stayed on the other side of Jordan, they wouldn't have been obeying God. They would have been out completely out of God's will. But he said, well, I wish we'd have just been content to stay over there and not get involved in all this. Genesis 37, Joseph's brothers have decided, okay, fine, let's not kill him. After all, he is our brother. Let's sell him. And the word of God says, it's just a terrible statement in Genesis 37, and his brethren were content. They were content to sell him. You're going to sell your own flesh and blood, never see him again, break your daddy's heart, but you're content. You can be ungodly and also be content. So he says, what I want you to understand is that godliness with contentment is great gain. So much is available to us if we can master godliness and contentment together. You know, contentment's a hard thing to come by. Our society is always trying to get us to be discontent. They spend billions of dollars every year working on your level of discontentedness. How do they do it? Well, if you don't use this particular shampoo, your head's going to look like a hay bale. If you don't use this deodorant, you will be, mark it down, socially unacceptable. If you don't use this perfume in the big size, you will never, ever find a husband. Not going to happen. You're driving the wrong car. What are you doing driving that boring middle class car? You need this car. You need the Hemi. That's what you need. You don't have enough horsepower. You don't have enough style. Society wants us to conform to their image. They beat it into our brain every minute of the day. And then to just be absolutely mean-spirited, once we feel like we've kind of conformed, they change the image. And we're always chasing that image. And we're always chasing being content by feeling like, finally I fit in. Got the right shampoo, right deodorant. Okay. Right car. And then they change what we're supposed to be. And we, like little puppies, chase them and refuse to be content until we're like them and we have what they have. Paul said, in whatsoever state I am, I've learned therewith to be content. Well, what is content? Webster says it is desiring no more than what one has. Well, how many of us sitting here right now truly desire no more than what we now have? And I'm not talking about things. It could be lots of stuff in our life. To reach a certain level, to reach a certain degree in your education, to do this, to do that, to be able to serve in this particular position. You can make yourself discontent while serving the Lord. If you don't feel like you're in the position that you want to be in, discontentedness can come at you from a lot of different directions. She's dating the boy you want. That's discontentedness. We find ourselves wanting bigger homes. Why? Because they come with bigger garages to hold all of our toys that we're planning on collecting. We want larger TV screens. We want iPads with more features than the one I've. Every time a new feature comes out, we look sad. I don't have that app. We want a more prestigious job with a bigger title and the corner office with a pretty view. We're just not contented people. Discontent is evident in our society. Christian divorce is equal to the national average. In fact, because so many people in America now are cohabiting and not marrying, Christian divorce now has crept over non-Christian divorce, because they're largely not getting married. But we're divorcing at an alarming rate among God's people. Americans are in crushing debt. Why? Because we wanted more stuff. And we had the credit card, and it was easy to just whip out the plastic and buy it. And we are crushed in debt. And many of you, bless your heart, many of you are in debt. And you're in debt to the point that if God called you to go to the mission field somewhere, you couldn't go. You can't move. Your desire for things has strapped you. Teenagers are unhappy. Christian teen suicide is right at the national average. Employees are unhappy with their jobs. Employers are unhappy with their employees. Everybody is discontent. Well, let's look at some things tonight. What is the cause of it? What is the curse of it? And what is the cure of it? Luke chapter 15. Would you join me there? Luke 15. You know the story. When you say Luke 15, everybody knows where we're going. The prodigal. He's not the focus of our study tonight. He was the reason for it. He decided he wanted his inheritance, and he went to the father and said, "Divide unto us the inheritance." He was not the eldest, had no right to it. Father, I guess, was feeling very generous that day, and he divided some things up and let him take his portion, and he left. You know what happened? He got in the pig pen, wasted all the money, and finally came to himself one day and said, I'd better off as a servant in my daddy's house than what I'm doing right now. I'm gonna go back and just beg him to let me be a servant. And we pick up the story with him coming back home, verse 21 of chapter 15 in Luke. The father said to his servants, "Bring forth the best robe and put it on him, put a ring on his hand, shoes on his feet. Bring here the fatted calf and kill it, and let us eat and be merry. For this my son was dead and is alive again. He was lost and is found." And they began to be merry. Now his elder son was in the field. And as he came and drew nigh to the house, he heard music and dancing. And he called one of the servants and asked what these things meant. And he said unto him, "Thy brother is come, and thy father hath killed the fatted calf, because he hath received him safe and sound." And he was angry and would not go in. Therefore came his father out and entreated him. And he answering said to his father, "Lo, these many years do I serve thee, neither transgressed I at any time thy commandment. And yet thou never gavest to me a kid that I might make merry with my friends. But as soon as this thy son was come, which hath devoured thy living with harlots, thou hast killed for him the fatted calf." And he said unto him, "Son, thou art ever with me, and all that I have is thine. It was meet that we should make merry and be glad, for this thy brother was dead and is alive again, and was lost and is found." He was unhappy. He was discontented. Let's look at the cause of his discontent. Verse 29. He had a restricted vision. "Lo, these many years do I serve thee." What's underneath that comment? "You owe me." He left. He ran off with harlots. He wasted your money, your living. You earned all that money, and that you gave him a portion of it. He went and threw all of your stuff away. What did I do? I worked the field. I plowed the field out there in the heat of the day. I milked the cow in the middle of the night. I've been here. I've worked for you. I've served you all these years. "Me, me, me. Look what I have done for you. Look what I have accomplished while he was gone." His vision focused entirely on him. You want to be discontented in life? Focus on you. Don't be happy unless you have everything you think you deserve. And you'll spend the rest of your life digging that hole, and you'll never come to the bottom of it. "Look what I've done." A better heart would have said, "Father, I thank you for all you've done for me. Father, it has been a privilege to be here with you and to serve under you and to learn from you and to be part of this great household." Even the prodigal in the pig pen came to himself and said, "I would be better off as a servant in my father's house than where I am now." But the one that was there, not as a servant, but as a son, said, "I'm not better off. I have served you all these years, and what did it get me?" He had very restricted vision. We always feel like we're owed something. Some of you are working in areas and you're always looking at the other people. And you're thinking to yourself, "I'm the only one working. Nobody else in here works as hard as I work. Nobody comes early and leaves late. Nobody sacrifices like I do." If you're doing right, if you're doing right, and you're the only one doing right, right is its own reward. Just do right. Comparing themselves among themselves, they became unwise. He had distorted values. Thou never gavest me a kid. Oh, really? Never gave you a kid. Every night that boy sat down, his feet were under his daddy's table. Every night. Breakfast, daddy's food. Lunch, daddy's food. Supper, daddy's food. Shoes on his feet, daddy's. Clothes, daddy's. Roof over his head, daddy's. You never gave me a kid. The discontented focus on what they think they do not have and never pay any attention to what they do have. Now, think of something else. This guy, he's got real problems. What did he say about that? Thou never gavest, verse 29, thou never gavest me a kid that I might make merry with my friends. What's he saying? I can't make merry unless I have the fatted calf. What a social loser. I can't have my friends over. We can't have any fun unless we have the fatted calf and kill it and slaughter things and eat. He had distorted values. He had a phony virtue. I never transgressed. What? I never transgressed. Never. Never. I am the perfect son. Just look at me, Father, and be proud. I've never transgressed. Really? Never. When you become discontent, you see yourself in a different way. You see yourself as someone who's really worthy of all the things you think you want and you need in life, and you're upset because you don't have them. The position, the money, the prestige, or whatever it is that we're after. I deserve these things. I have never transgressed. Phony, phony virtue. He's actually accusing the Father of being unfair. When you decide that you want something and you need something and God has not been fair because he has withheld it from you, Satan will twist your mind to make every illicit, unholy, and selfish thought seem perfectly reasonable to you. He can make right seem wrong and wrong seem right. You think you deserve. Now let's be honest. We think we deserve things. I've been good. I've served. I've been faithful. I've been here. I don't miss. I do my very best I can. I've done this. Why hasn't God given me these things? The fact of the matter is, and the bottom line is this, we ought to thank God we haven't gotten what we deserve. We don't think that way. Never transgressed. He transgressed when he made the comment. His daddy loved his son. His daddy was celebrating the fact that his son was dead and is alive, was lost and was found. And he said, I've never transgressed. Your selfishness is a horrible transgression against that family. I want you to look, if you would, at the curse. That's the cause. Look at the curse, verse 28. It'll destroy your happiness. Discontented behavior will destroy your happiness. He was angry. He was angry. And he was angry. Where does that come from? That comes from frustration. We're so frustrated with what we think we need or should have and do not have. And that frustration leads to anger. And anger is nothing more than compressed and focused frustration. That's all it is. Being discontent will bring that kind of anger in your life. And anger is expressed in determination to have what you think you want. And we focus on that one thing. And we might not look like we're angry, but inside our heart is completely motivated by the fact that we think God's been unfair, and I will have this in my life. I don't care if God wants this for my life. This is what I want for my life. And if I don't get it, I'm going to be upset about it. And we focus. All of our energy is compressed into a laser beam on that one thing that we want, and it will lead to total and complete frustration and anger in our life. It'll destroy usefulness. What else does it say in that verse? He wouldn't go in. He wouldn't go in. He was the eldest. He was the oldest son. Verse 25 tells us that. As the eldest son, it was his job to entertain. It was his job to make sure that this banquet went like it was supposed to go. He was out in the field working when it started, so he wasn't there at the beginning. The servants got it going. But it was his job to make sure Daddy's house was represented well. That all the guests were treated properly. That everybody left saying, that was a nice time. If I'm ever invited, I'll come back again. That was his job. He wouldn't go in. He was pouting outside the house. Discontented attitude will put you in a position where you cannot take advantage of the opportunities when they arise. God will come to you and give you an opportunity, but you're not looking at the opportunity. You're looking at what it is you think you don't have, and you're so laser beam focused on that, the opportunity means nothing to you. God tries to direct us and use us, but we're pouting about something we think we need and don't have. A discontented spirit. It'll destroy oneness. Look what he said. Verse 30. But as soon as this thy son was come, this thy son, I have a brother, and he's not always been kind to me. I love him dearly. We're very good friends. My brother Pete, by the way, I can say this because he's not here to defend himself. His name is Melvin Jerome. I always thought that was pretty funny, personally. My sister couldn't pronounce sweet baby. They brought him home from the hospital. My mom would say, look at sweet baby, look at sweet baby. And she called him Pete baby. Pete, well, it stuck. He's been Pete all of his life. Name is Melvin Jerome. Pete was 4 years older than me and much larger. Pete's 6'4", 230 pounds. Well, he's larger in height anyway. But he was always on me. He's always picking at me. I was always a little brother. I was always abused. He took me up to a fire station where above our house and we were shooting some basketball. He was on the varsity basketball team, and he was going to shoot some. He said, why don't you come, just come rebound for me. If you rebound for me, 7-Eleven store over there, and I'll go, I'll buy you a drink and a candy bar after we're done. All right, fine. Didn't have anything else to do. But we've been up there for eternity. And my tongue's hanging out. I have rebounded forever. I'm tired of rebounding for him. Just rebound, kick it out, let him shoot. And so I thought, okay, here's what I'm going to do. Next time the ball comes off the rim, I'm going to take it and throw it over the fence. The fence was around the water tower out behind the fire station. So I throw the ball over the fence, and he's busy getting the ball, and I'm going to run home. So the ball bounces off, and I tip it over the fence, and I go to tip it, and as I'm tipping, I'm running. There's a little path that cuts right through the woods back over toward our house. The problem was I didn't tip it high enough. The ball hit the top rail of the fence and came right back to my brother. He picked up that basketball and threw it like a baseball, hit me right in the back of the head, and the first thing that hit the ground was my face. And he walked over to me and picked me up by the collar and said, now you ready to rebound? He was so mean to me, my sister and my brother would get in fights all the time over me. She would come to my aid. He has 3 scars on the back of his neck where she got him with her nails. They got a big fight over me one time, and my sister picked up a brick and threw it at him and hit him and knocked him out cold. called my mother at work and said, Pete's dead, please come home. I love these stories because I'm not in them. It's just great stuff. But what did he say about his brother? Soon as this, thy son, he had a name. He didn't say, hey, look, as soon as Pete came home, he said, oh, this is thy son. He was his brother. He didn't say, as soon as this, my brother came home. He couldn't bring himself to connect with this individual in any way at all. As soon as this, thy son has come home. You did all this for him. It'll destroy your oneness. You will isolate yourself from anyone who has what you think you need and want, and you'll be jealous of them, and you'll not be able to love them, and you'll not be able to serve them, and you'll not be able to minister to them because you're so jealous of the fact that they have something that you think you want and you deserve, and your discontentedness will rob you of the opportunity of oneness. What's the cure? Look at verse 31. He said unto him, Son, thou art ever with me, and all that I have is thine. The Father's presence, thou art ever with me. Why is it that we think that just because in our flesh and in our self-determined attitude, we don't have something we think we need, that God has abandoned us? Thou art ever with me. Son, we're here every day together. Everything here is me, it's you. We're always together. He ran away. We thought he was dead. We thought it was lost to us. And he's come back. Can you not understand my joy in him being home? We've always been together. The Father's abiding presence is a cure for a discontented attitude. The Father's abundance, all that I have is thine. All that I have is thine. And you're sitting there thinking, okay, fine. If all that God has is mine, why don't I have more of it? And that discontented attitude just creeps in. If God owns a cattle on 1,000 hills, why can't he throw me a hamburger occasionally? Let me give you one possible reason. You have what you have because God gave it to you. And he would give you more if he could trust you not to forsake him if you had it. God's a jealous God. And we focus on things. He's not going to let us have those things because those things are taking our heart from him. And he wants our heart with him. I almost got married in Greensboro, North Carolina. Came within about 2-3 weeks of the wedding, and God just put his stamp on it and said, no, no. One of the most painful situations in my life. I had to follow God when everybody and anybody turned their back on me. My own parents looked at me and said, son, what are you doing? Her father just cussed me out over the telephone. She didn't understand. She's in tears. It was a tough, tough time in my life. But I was following God by saying, no, this isn't right. God's blessing's not here. This shouldn't be. Went off to college and I told the Lord, I said, look, you know, no girls. It's me and you. Me and you. Me, you, the book, prayer, study, soul, me and you. Me, no girls. Met Connie first day on campus. I thought it was Satan. I remember looking at that situation and saying, oh no, oh no, I'm not falling for this. No, me and you. But God taught me something. When he is all we want, he'll give us good things in our life. When things are all we want, our relationship will always be strained. And he'll always be taking things from us. And he'll always be trying to bring you back to himself.

self, what we think we don't have, what we want, what we think we need. We take our eyes off others. Instead of wondering, why don't I have the money that I need? We should be looking around and thinking, who here has less than me? Who has a greater need? And I could give of them from what I have. Others, others, others. If you want to lose that discontented spirit in your life, open your eyes and look at others and start meeting others' needs and worrying less about yours. Let me give you four real quick practical points to obtain contentment. Contentment is something God gives us, not something God gives us, pardon me. It's something we must learn. Paul said it. I have learned in whatsoever state I am to be content. We have to learn contentment. And we do it by asking God to teach us contentment. We look at our own life and realize this is just bending me out of shape. I want this thing too bad. Why do I want this thing so bad? Do I really need that? And is it just me? Do I want to just consume this on my own lust? What is it that makes me want this so much? We have to learn to be content and look at our life and ask ourselves the question, what do I really need? What's the Word of God say? Having food and raiment, be content. Two, we need to clearly distinguish between those things that are eternal and those things that are temporary, and everything around you is temporary. By faith we trust God in all things and believe in the goodness of God. Eternity is forever, and I believe in the goodness of God. And the next time you are prone to become discontent because of something that you want that you don't have, ask yourself this question. For how long, in the total scope of my existence, is this really going to matter? We're going to live eternally with a good God, a God that's good to you now. And when you get banana shape about something, just stop and ask yourself a question. In the flash of time that is this life, does this really matter? And you'll always come up with the answer that it doesn't. Develop a grateful attitude. It's not possible to be grateful and discontent at the same time. Colossians says this, giving thanks unto the Father, which hath made us meet to be partakers of the inheritance of the saints in light. Thanks unto the Father, made us to be partakers of the inheritance, who hath delivered us from the power of darkness and hath translated us into the kingdom of his dear Son. I'm thankful. I'm saved tonight. I'm on my way to glory with a God that loves me. Does anything else really matter? He's made me partakers of the inheritance. He has saved me, taken me out of the power of darkness. He has translated me into his kingdom. What do you want? How much do you need? When you look at what you've already gotten in him. Determine why you serve God, number four. Determine why you serve God. Make sure you're serving out of a call from God, not personal motivations. Some of us make ourselves discontent in the service of God because we're not doing that thing in his service that we think we ought to be doing. We need to be content. College student needs to be content with today. And that textbook, and that quiz, and that learning he's supposed to be doing to prepare himself for the service of God. And he doesn't need to sit there and fret because he's not doing something he thinks he needs to be doing in the future. What is your motivation? Are you making yourself discontent because you want certain things even in the service of God? A position, a title, a place, an opportunity. Ask yourself a question. Who wants that for you? You or God? Have you turned the call of God in your life into a personal motivation for what you would call success, rather than just trusting him day by day? We have a strong desire to accomplish something. We set our sights on a task and we do all in our power to make it happen. The task is worthy. The results are positive. Our efforts are commendable. But we're not satisfied. Why? Because we did what we did.

0: for ourself to be seen, to be patted on the back, to be told thank you. So someone would think you're somebody, you're great, and you're wonderful, and my goodness, how can we get along without this individual? And if you think that way, you're going to make yourself discontent. We just simply serve. And we serve because of a call. And it doesn't matter if anybody notices. It doesn't matter if anybody cares. It doesn't matter if anybody says thank you. We serve. A.W. Tozer put it this way. God may allow his servant to succeed when he has disciplined him to a point where he does not need to succeed to be happy. The man who is elated by success and cast down by failure is a carnal man. Determine why you serve. And don't let yourself become discontent even in the service of the God that you serve. We have one day, the day he gave us. May we live in it to the fullest. May we have joy in him. May we love him. May we focus on him and not worry about those things that cause us such discontentment in our life. We can do that. And we mix that with godliness in our life. The Word of God says there is great gain.
1: And now, a message from the Campus Church Archives.
2: Amen. Thank God for such beautiful music today and for the privilege of being back at the Campus Church and the joy of seeing you here today. We're glad you came. Tonight I'll be preaching on This Old House. This is one of my favorite old revival sermons that God has blessed through the years. And a lot of people tell me, I never knew that was in the Bible before. It is from a striking and most unusual chapter in the Word of God, and I don't know that I've ever heard anybody else preach from that particular aspect of the Scripture. And so be back tonight, if you will. We hope you will do so. I've enjoyed it so much this morning. Dr. Smith read from Nehemiah 9. Maybe you still have your Bible open there. If you do, look again with me for a moment, please. At Nehemiah 9, the people of God, the children of Israel, particularly the Levites, are making a great confession to God here and expressing to God their concern and their burden that they had backslidden and gotten away from the Lord, like America has today, like many of God's people have today. And they have, if you've read the Old Testament much, you have taken note of the fact that you go out of one judgment into another, out of one season of blessing and revival into another. And when God begins to bless his people, then they get careless and negligent. And the Lord has to shake us up again and chasten us. And then we refuse to repent, so he brings his judgments upon us. It's that way today. It was that way back then. And down in verse 31 of chapter 9, nevertheless, for thy great mercy's sake, thou didst not utterly consume them. In other words, God would have been justified in blotting the whole situation off the face of the earth, but he didn't do that, nor forsake them, for thou art a gracious and merciful God. And in verse 33, as Dr. Smith read a moment ago, howbeit thou art just in all that is brought upon us. God knows what he's doing. God is just. God is merciful. God knows the end from the beginning, for thou hast done right. God always does right, but we have done wickedly. Neither have our kings, our princes, our priests, nor our fathers kept thy law. We haven't obeyed the word of God. In fact, most people in America today are mortally afraid of the word of God. They're scared to death of the Ten Commandments. If they weren't breaking so many of them, they wouldn't be so frightened by them. And they're so afraid of prayer. They say they don't believe in God, don't believe in prayer. I wonder why prayer frightens them so much if they don't believe in prayer. If there's nothing to it, why does it bug them so much? But I better not get off on that. Verse 35, for they have not served thee in their kingdom and in thy great goodness that thou gavest them. And this is true of America today, isn't it? And in the large and fat land, and we certainly have had a large and fat land which thou gavest before them, neither turn they from their wicked works. That's why all the stores are open on Sunday again in the land, and why we can grieve over drunken drivers butchering people on the highways and they then do nothing to get rid of the booze that brought on the tragedies. It's our wickedness in the face of God's holiness and mercy. And then in verse 37, the last line says, we are in great distress. So the people in that day were in a state of great distress at this time. And Nehemiah, the man of God, was sounding the alarm and calling them back to the Lord. But there's one other statement I want to add to the text today. You don't need to turn to it, but it's in 1 Chronicles. And the children of Israel, again, were being mentioned by tribe here. And in 1 Chronicles 12:22, the children of Issachar, which were men that had understanding of the times to know what Israel ought to do. And that's our thought for today. Who is it that has understanding of the times to know what Israel ought to do? Now, the Israel of the Old Testament, of course, represents the church today. Israel is God's object lesson nation. Many of the things that God did in dealing with Israel, he does in dealing with us today. We can learn great lessons from God's dealing with his people then, even as we should be learning the lessons that he wants us to learn as he deals with us now. So this particular tribe, these particular people, had understanding of the times. They seemed to be the only ones that really knew what was going on. Today in Washington, D.C., most people have no earthly idea what's going on. I was thinking when the choir was singing so beautifully and the orchestra was playing, and then these magnificent vocal numbers, I was thinking, wouldn't it be wonderful if you could just run that gang through this campus church a few Sundays and let them see and hear what God still does in this land for those who trust him and love him and believe him. The children of Issachar knew what to do. And they knew what God was doing because they were paying attention to the Word of God. Understanding means we make sense of it. What has happened to the soul of America? A retired congressman from Ohio said some time ago, the missing ingredient in Washington today is courage. No more than 100 of the 435 men up there are really courageous enough to stand by their guns. He said the rest of them are yes men, leaning to the lure of money and fearing for their jobs. A great man once said, America was once great because America was once good. And when America ceases to be great or good, America will cease to be great. I think we've arrived. We print "In God We Trust" on our coins so far. And yet we forget that the Bible says, righteousness exalteth the nation. And we have forgotten that. Our colleges, for the most part, secular colleges, are hotbeds of atheism. And spring break in America today has become a binge of booze and fornication. Our homes are crumbling and tumbling around our ears in America, in a land that once honored the Christian home, and in a society that once believed the Bible. And even if they didn't want to do it, and even if they didn't obey it, at least they gave reverence to it and honored the men of God who proclaimed the Word of God. Now nobody knows what to believe anymore, for the most part. And they're determined to be rid of our homes in America. That's what this same-sex marriage business is all about, is to destroy marriage in America. Millions of children today don't know who their father is. Some of them have no earthly idea and never will know whether they even had a father or not. And multiplied thousands of them have never had any counsel or direction from a father. That's why so many of them grow up to be feminists and so many of them grow up to be perverts, queers. We have an epidemic of AIDS in the land. God calls them sodomites. The new versions don't like that word. And so most of them have banished that word, but God still calls them, the queers, sodomites. By the way, they call themselves queer. I'm not going to argue with them about that. And babies are dying by the millions over at the local slaughterhouse called the abortion clinic. Children in school today in America are being cheated out of ever hearing the book that made America great and that could transform their lives and keep them out of the drug dens and the pits of evil and crime and lust and iniquity. We sing, God bless America, but when are we going to begin to bless God instead? The natural man cannot receive the things of the Spirit of God. So they have no idea where we came from, and they're rewriting history in the public schools, so the children who take those so-called history classes will never know where we came from or know anything about our Christian heritage. Sad but true. The ACLU wants America to believe that fundamentalism is just a strange disease that a few religious fanatics have. While many mainline churches debate about women preachers and ordaining perverts, beastly music is being brought into the church, not just into the modern liberal churches anymore, but into the so-called contemporary church, into the Rick Warren church, into the other churches of the New Age and the New Versions and all the rest of that mess. And the filthiest of art is supported by our tax dollars, whether we like it or not. In many churches, a service like this would be unheard of and unthought of. In fact, they would have known that anything like this exists, except a few old-timers way back when. That Southern Baptist church in Fort Worth, Texas, where a number of people were shot dead on Wednesday night by a random killer who came into the auditorium, they didn't know anybody was shooting for a long time. That was the young people were in charge of the midweek service that night, and the rock and roll music was so loud, most of the people couldn't hear the shots, and the ones who did thought it was just part of the so-called music. That's in one of the largest Southern Baptist churches in the state of Texas. They had no idea they were being mowed down, butchered by a killer because of the so-called music they loved and adored and were trying to integrate into their worship services. Now, the Bible says we can have understanding like the children of Issachar did. We can know what's going on. Paul wrote to Timothy, the Lord give thee understanding in all things. In Daniel chapter 12 and verse 10, we're told that there will come a day in the last days when none of the wicked shall understand, but the wise shall understand. Today, the wicked do not understand. Why? Because the fear of the Lord is the beginning of wisdom. Wisdom and understanding come from God. God's knowledge for us comes from the Word of God, from the Bible. The Scripture tells us, therefore, that the natural man has no conception of what it's all about. That's why you read the things you do in the Pensacola News Journal oft times and wonder where in the world did they come up with that. That's why you hear the news, unless you happen to hear Fox News, you hear the news and you think, well, it looks like the media is determined to destroy our nation and to ruin our president and to cause us to hate everything that we've ever stood for in America before. And the reason for that is that they haven't a clue about what's going on because they don't know this book. And it's the fear of the Lord that's the beginning of wisdom. There is none that understandeth, the Bible says, concerning the ungodly, the unsaved. Paul once talked about the people who were erecting a monument to the unknown God. And today, of course, for most people, God is an unknown God. What do we need to have this divine understanding, to be able to touch the invisible and to discern and to have wisdom to make the right decisions? Whether anybody else does or not, you and I can conquer triumphantly. Well, to the law and to the testimony, as Isaiah said. If they speak not according to this word, it is because there is no light in them. Consult the book. To understand the times in which we live, we must understand, first of all, that men by nature are ungodly sinners. The Bible speaks of the counsel of the ungodly. In Romans 5:6, he says, that God commended his love toward us, and that while we were yet sinners, Christ died for us. And that same chapter tells us that he died for the ungodly. Unsaved people are ungodly. They don't want to know that, and they don't want to admit that. And the big organizations that are training preachers today, for the most part, are telling them, never tell people that they're sinners. Don't tell them that they're ungodly. Don't mention hell. And you'd be amazed at the number of churches, even Baptist churches, that are sending their pastors out to Rick Warren's place or up there near Chicago to find out about this new contemporary movement that's packing them out. But packing them out for what and with what? They can go to a rock concert or an entertainment somewhere and find just about the same thing, almost exactly the same thing. And the little bit of Bible they do give them is, you know, a little knowledge sometimes can be more dangerous than a whole lot of knowledge. A clock that's just a little bit wrong is a whole lot more dangerous than a clock that's six or eight hours off, you know. Christ died for the ungodly, Romans 5:6. They want us to be politically correct, and God says, no, you stay with the book. Be scripturally correct. To him that worketh not, but believeth on him that justifieth the ungodly, his faith is counted for righteousness. I have read that there are more PhDs, enough PhDs, in the state prisons of this country to staff the largest university in America. But they're behind bars. You see, it isn't what we have up here so much as it is what we have here. Whether or not we've been to Jesus for the cleansing power and are washed in the blood of the Lamb. Jude 4 speaks of the religious people of the last days and calls them ungodly men, turning the grace of our God into lasciviousness and denying the only Lord God and our Lord Jesus Christ. In Jude 15, behold, the Lord cometh with 10,000s of his saints to execute judgment upon all and to convince all the ungodly of all their ungodly deeds. So one of the last warnings in the Bible, even that is linked to the second coming of Christ, tells us that when he comes again, it will be not only to snatch his waiting bride away, but to bring eternal, or the beginning of eternal judgment upon the ungodly. The wrath of God is revealed from heaven against all ungodliness. So don't listen to Hybels and Warren. Listen to the Word of God. Listen to Paul. Listen to Jesus. Ungodly sinners are unrighteous, unclean, unbelieving, unthankful. The whole world lieth in wickedness, we're told. For further information, look at the front page of your daily newspaper or glance at the theater page as you go by. All we like sheep have gone astray. All of our righteousnesses, as Isaiah said, are as filthy rags. So the fact that we're ungodly and that the whole world lieth in wickedness accounts for television profanity, filthy language on every corner, and even little school children in the public schools today are cursing with such terrible language that the teachers, many of them, are throwing up their hands in disgust and amazement. Some of them are walking out, just little children. But they've been watching television, you know, and they've been listening to their parents, and they've been going to the kind of church that doesn't preach against sin. Ungodliness is why we gave up prohibition, and our civilization is swimming in a sea of immorality and filth and drunkenness and perversion and corruption. And we have all kinds of crimes today, everything from shoplifting at Kmart to high technology crime with computers, pornographic music, MTV and HBO and all the rest. Our stores are wide open on Sunday when we used to call Sunday the Lord's Day instead of the fun day. And some are wanting us to replace prayer power with gun power. And there's going to be a lot of gun power before this thing's over with if Jesus doesn't come soon. So to understand what is happening, we first of all need to understand that God declares that we're all by nature ungodly sinners. The second thing we need to know in order to understand the times is that There are such people as unblameable saints. Colossians 1:22 reads like this. Colossians 1:22. In the body of his flesh, begin of Christ, through death, to present you holy and unblameable and unreprovable in his sight. So the Lord Jesus Christ is an unblameable Savior. And we, through him, become unblameable saints. All we like sheep have gone astray. Now, God doesn't say that we never sin, but he says we're not blamed anymore for our sins. We have been delivered. We've been justified by grace through faith. Jesus said, you're the salt of the earth. Who shall lay anything to the charge of God's elect? Paul cried. Of course, there's no answer to that. The Lord has already paid our sin debt. He bore our sins in his own body on the tree. And Jesus said, if the world hates you, you know they hated me before it hated you. If you were of the world would love his own, but because you're not of the world, and I've taken you out of the world, therefore the world hateth you. All who live godly in Christ Jesus shall suffer persecution. So we can be unblameable saints. If you're here today an ungodly sinner, then you can today before you leave here become an unblameable saint. Though your sins be as scarlet, they shall become as white as snow. You can be justified, which means just as if I'd never sinned. Reckoned holy, declared blameless, saved by the blood of the crucified one. There are multitudes of people today that cannot tell the difference. Religion is all the same. They think Catholics and Protestants and Islamics and Baptists and Jews are all alike. They all have a brand of religion. And you have your favorite and I have my favorite. And the devil take the hindmost. They have no idea that there's such a thing as an unblameable saint, that there are hundreds of thousands of born-again, blood-washed believers who believe like you believe here in the campus church today, or like most of you believe. By him we're justified from all things from which we could not be justified by the law of Moses. Blessed is the man, David said, to whom the world will not impute sin. Hallelujah. We are chosen in Christ Jesus before the world began. He hath blessed us with all spiritual blessings in heavenly places in Christ, in whom we have redemption through his blood, the forgiveness of sins, according to the riches of his grace. We were singing Amazing Grace, and it is amazing. I stand amazed in the presence of Jesus the Nazarene and wonder how he could love me, a sinner, condemned, unclean. And when I think that God, his Son, not sparing, sent him to die, I scarce can take it in that on the cross, my burden gladly bearing, he bled and died to take away my sin. That incredible Christian, a fundamentalist then, really is just a Bible-believing, saved Christian. Then in order to understand what's going on today, not only do we need to recognize ungodly sinners and unblameable saints, but in the third place, we need to learn about and come to know personally an undefiled Savior. In Hebrews 7:26, for such a high priest, the Lord Jesus is our, that's why we need not a priest on this earth anymore. Actually, all of us who are saved are kings and priests unto him, Revelation 1:6. But we have a great high priest, and the great high priest is the Lord Jesus Christ. And he offered up sins, we're told here in Hebrews, for us. But the high priest in the Jewish economy on the earth, back there, in the older days, when the Jews were still God's chosen people, he offered up sacrifice, that those priests did, those Jewish priests did, first for his own sins, and then for the people's. Then he goes on to say, but Jesus did this once when he offered up himself. So the high priest in the Old Testament was a type or a pre-picture of our great high priest, the Lord Jesus Christ, the Son of God, God the Son, God in Christ, reconciling the world unto himself, an undefiled Savior. He had to be higher than man and be made lower than the angels in order to become our Savior. Thus he had to be virgin born. God was in Christ, reconciling the world unto himself. In the fullness of time, God sent forth his Son, made of a woman, made under the law, to redeem them that were under the law. The virgin-born Savior, our undefiled Savior, has an unchangeable priesthood. Men change. Religions change. People change, don't they? Denominations change. Countries change. Times change. But he is the same, as we were singing earlier, yesterday and today and forever. Surely this was a righteous man, cried the centurion that put Jesus to death at the cross. No man can do these miracles that thou doest except God be with him, Nicodemus said. I find no fault in him, even Pilate had to admit. He is the fairest of the fair, the lily of the valley, the rose of Sharon, the high and lofty one who inhabiteth eternity. No wonder God said, the wise shall understand. We have the mind of Christ, but the world can never understand. Only the fear of the Lord is the beginning of wisdom. And the closer we live to him, the better we'll understand what's going on down here. And the less likely the news journal will be to send a report around to get your opinion of anything. We live down here from up there. Our citizenship is in heaven. Again, to understand the times, we need to learn about some unsearchable riches. Ephesians 3:8 speaks of the unsearchable riches of Christ. Those who make themselves rich, or would make themselves rich, those who love money and otherwise, are heaping to themselves misery. The love of money is the root of all evil, the Bible says. Not just having some money, but the love of money. They that would be rich, or they that will to be rich, fall into many foolish and hurtful lusts, Paul wrote to warn young Timothy. If riches increase, God said, set not your heart upon them. Be careful about that. Somebody said, money talks. One old boy said, all my money says is bye-bye. So we know of the unsearchable riches, undefiled, an inheritance, undefiled, that fadeth not away. Jesus said, lay up for yourselves treasures in heaven, where neither moth nor rust doth corrupt, and where thieves cannot break through and steal. He spoke of the true riches. Our life here is but a vapor that appears for a little time and vanisheth away. But Jesus said, in my Father's house are many mansions. Men too must know of an unquenchable fire. In the book of Mark, chapter 9, I believe it's chapter 9, yes, 9:43, Jesus said, if thy hand offend thee, cut it off. It is better for thee to enter into life maimed than having two hands to go into hell, into the fire that never shall be quenched. Where their worm dieth not, and the fire is not quenched. And if thy foot offend thee, cut it off. It is better for thee to enter halt into life than having two feet to be cast into hell, into the fire that never shall be quenched. Where the worm dieth not, and the fire is not quenched. And if thine eye offend thee, pluck it out. It is better for thee to enter into the kingdom of God with one eye than having two eyes to be cast into hell fire, where the worm dieth not, and the fire is not quenched. Jesus said more about hell than he said about heaven. Preachers today don't preach much on hell anymore, I'm told. Jesus did. We need to fear hell. God wants to put the fear of God in us again. And I don't think America is going to really be able to start winning our wars again until we're willing to have the fear of God again. What is it going to take to wake us up as a nation? What is it going to take to turn us back to God? What is it going to take even to wake up most of the preachers in this country and get them to preaching hellfire? Right down here where the St. John's Chapel is, when I was pastor there, we brought Jesse Henley from Atlanta, Georgia, and had 191 people saved in a revival meeting in 2 weeks. He preached hell almost every time he stood behind the pulpit. He was a brilliantly educated man. He read his text from a Greek New Testament and preached like Billy Sunday. But he left us hanging over hell, and people would come in tears and come weeping before God to get saved and to miss the fire. Where do you hear preaching like that anymore. Not much. Not very often. Jesus said we're to fear this awful place, where it would be better, far better, to have had your eyes plucked out and go to heaven blind than to stay like you are and go to a fire that's unquenchable. The Bible speaks of the wrath of an infinite God. In Matthew, Jesus said he will gather his wheat into his garner, but he will burn up the chaff with unquenchable fire. The Bible speaks of the severity of God, the terror of the Lord, the judgment of God, the wrath of God. Such plainness of speech. Does God leave any doubt about it? To understand eternal fire, one would have to understand the absolute holiness of God and the enormity of sin and the sufferings of Calvary. Men who are damned to hell want to use the word as if it were but a swear word. That's why they keep taking these sacred words from the Bible and dragging them through the gutters and sewers of their vocabulary and spewing them out on the television screen. And they say the Hollywood movie screen is even worse. Men will cry and scream in hell, but they so detest the thought of that they drag these words from the Bible. If they don't believe the Bible, why do they want to take God's sacred words? And why do they constantly take God's name in vain if they don't want to believe in God? You have to know that Satan is behind all of this. It is God's name they take in vain. Sin is against God. It is God's Son you refuse. It is God's gospel you reject. It is God's truth you despise. Jonathan Edwards' most famous sermon was Sinners in the Hands of an Angry God. I preached up near Washington, D.C. in a couple of colleges and some churches last fall, and one of those churches was within a couple of blocks of where some people were shot to death by that sniper. Remember the Washington sniper there in Northern Virginia and in Maryland? And he killed a number of people. He had a younger companion. Killed a number of people, just shot them down just for the pleasure of killing people. And they showed me where a couple of those killings took place. And people were scared to death. They'd put gas in the tank and they'd hide down behind the car while they were filling the gas tank so they wouldn't get shot, because a random shot the sniper might get them, you see. Now, out of all the millions of people in that area, only, what, 6, 7, or 8 people were shot. But they were hiding in their houses. They were afraid to go to work. They were afraid to put their children on a school bus because somebody might suffer death. In the matter of facing God, there is no might about it. If you don't get saved, you've had it, man. You need to be sure you're on the way to heaven. It's not a case of dodging a sniper's bullet. Nobody dodges the judgment of God who rejects his Son and spurns his grace and refuses his mercy. So there's one more thing we must know and appropriate if we would flee the wrath to come and live peaceably and have an understanding of what's going on today, and that is to receive an unspeakable gift. Thanks be to God, 2 Corinthians 9:15. Thanks be to God, unto God, for his unspeakable gift. That's the wonderful thing about it. It's a free gift. The gift of God is eternal life through Jesus Christ our Lord, Romans 6:23. God so loved the world that he gave his only begotten Son. Unable to earn it or attain it or achieve it or aspire to it, God made eternal life available on a gift-only basis. Take it or leave it. Take it as a gift or be without it forever. It's that simple. Believe on the Lord Jesus Christ, and thou shalt be saved. So ungodly sinners, to become unblameable saints, need but to receive the unspeakable gift of an undefiled Savior to escape unquenchable fire and enjoy unsearchable riches forever. You can't beat a deal like that. That wonderful gift can be yours today. A woman was in a terrible wreck in the Atlanta area, and she was carried to Grady Hospital, to the emergency room. She had lost so much blood that they said, we will have to give you a transfusion. We could save your life. And she had a mangled body, but they said, we could save your life, but we've got to give you some blood first. And she refused the blood, and her relatives standing outside the door refused to let her have blood because they belonged to a religious false cult that told them they should never receive a blood transfusion. Now, blood transfusion down here may be dangerous in some instances, but it's far better to receive a blood transfusion and live than it is to know you're going to die and there's no hope otherwise. But she rejected the blood and died in the emergency room. To reject the blood of God's Son, to refuse His gift, to spurn His grace, will leave you with no alternative. You must be born again. This gift can be yours today, right now.
1: 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This is Rejoice Pulpit.
3: Have you ever seen a father urging his little son or daughter in riding a bicycle, and how dad runs right alongside that bicycle those first few times that that child is learning how to pedal and keep that balance on that bicycle, and dad runs along urging the child, keep pedaling, keep pedaling. He urges him. Have you ever known a pastor to comfort a couple, to encourage a couple to stay together? That in that counseling time, that pastor encourages them, you made vows. You need to stay with the vows that you made. The alternative of divorce is not an option. Let me encourage you. Just like the father urges the child, keep pedaling, keep pedaling. How about a coach who at halftime his team has been dismantled by another team, and that coach pleads with them, don't give up. Don't give up. We're going to go out and we're going to try this. We're going to do this. Hey, guys, we can't give up. I plead with you. I urge you. I encourage you. Don't quit. How about a friend who comes alongside another friend who's going through deep waters? And that friend begs their friend, don't get an abortion. That's a life in that womb. Oh, I beg you. We'll do what we can. People will help. I beg you. Please don't get an abortion. Maybe that friend comes alongside another friend and begs them, don't consider suicide as an option. I beg you. I plead with you. I urge you. How about a youth pastor who stands in front of his youth group and inspires them to live for the Lord Jesus Christ, to give their life to Christ in their teen years, and inspires them and motivates them? How about a mother who comforts her daughter that may be going through a difficult relationship, maybe going through difficult times, and that mother, like only a mother can do, comes alongside her child and comforts her, maybe through an illness, a sickness. A lawyer beseeches the jury to make the right decision, the decision that he has given an absolute closed case, and he beseeches the jury to do what is right. All of these words, encourage, urge, plead, beg, inspire, comfort, beseech, are the words that the Apostle Paul used. In the Greek, it's the word paraclete. And it means to come alongside one and urge them, plead with them, comfort them, encourage them, beg them if you please. It's the word that our Lord used in the upper room the night of the Last Supper when he says, it is expedient that I go away, but I will send you a comforter. The word is paraclete. The word is, I'm going to send you one that will plead with you, that will urge you to do what's right, that will encourage you along the way, that will beg with you to do things. That's the word that's used to begin an absolutely new section in the book of Romans when Paul says, I beseech you. Now, friend, I want to tell you something. That is a very important word in Romans chapter 12, verse 1. Because notice what he doesn't say. I command you. I tell you, you must do this. I command you. That's not the word that's used there. He uses the word beseech. Because after 11 chapters of the doctrine of God's salvation and grace, there's no question, friend, we are no longer at Mount Sinai where Moses commanded the people. We are now at Mount Calvary. We are now at that place of grace. So now it is not a command, it is a beseech. I plead with you. I beg you. This is an important word at this point of the book of Romans. And he says, let me encourage you. Let me plead with you. Oh, I'm not commanding you to do this. You're not under the law anymore. I spent chapters explaining you're under God's grace now. But I do want to exhort you. Like a father runs alongside a son, keep pedaling, keep pedaling. As a mother comforts a child, as a lawyer looks at that jury and says, I beseech you, do what is right now. I beg you, friend, don't commit suicide. That's the emphasis. That's the desire behind Paul as he begins this section of Romans. I beseech you, therefore. What an interesting word, therefore. I do not know of a book in the entire Bible that this word is more important in than the book of Romans. 27 times in the book of Romans, the word therefore is mentioned. Basically, you can outline this book by the word therefore. Let me show you. Let me give you an outline that I put together. It's probably not all that great or theological, but I divided the book up into five therefores, and you can find them all. Let's look at them for just a moment. The first therefore is found in Romans chapter 2 in verse number 1. Let's look at that. Romans chapter 2 in verse number 1. The Bible says, therefore thou art inexcusable, O man. I call this, therefore, what we are. We're sinners. I call it the sinners, therefore. Therefore, thou art inexcusable, O man, whosoever thou art that judgest, for wherein thou judgest another, thou condemnest thyself, for thou that judgest doeth the same things. This is the therefore, after this incredible chapter 1, that mankind is guilty of sin. What we are, therefore, the sinners, therefore. Look over at Romans chapter 3, verse 28. We see the next, therefore, the way I've outlined it. I call this the how we're saved, therefore. The first one is what, the second one is how. How we're saved, verse 28. Therefore, we conclude that a man is justified by faith without the deeds of the law. This is how we're saved, therefore. Therefore, we conclude. And by the way, friend, if there is a verse in the Bible that clearly indicates that nobody is going to get saved by what they do, it's Romans 3:28. Therefore, we conclude, after three chapters of indicating that man cannot save himself, that they've all fallen short, and that there is none righteous, no, not one. In verse 28, he says, therefore, we conclude that a man is justified by faith without the deeds of the law. Well, The first one is the sinner's therefore. I call this the salvation therefore. Third, we see in Romans chapter 5 and verse 1, we see the next therefore. Romans 5 and verse 1, therefore being justified by faith, we have peace with God through our Lord Jesus Christ. I said this is the who now. We did the what we are, how we're saved, who saved us. And that's Jesus Christ. And I call this the Savior's therefore. Through our Lord Jesus Christ. And Romans 5 does a great job saying, but God commendeth his love toward us in that while we were yet sinners, Christ died for us. Matter of fact, in Romans chapter 5 and in verse number 18, it says, therefore, as by the offense of one, judgment came upon all men to condemnation, even so by the righteousness of one, the free gift came upon all men unto justification of life. So we see in chapter 2, verse 1, the sinners therefore. In chapter 3, 28, we see the salvation therefore. In chapter 5, verse 1, we see the Savior's therefore. In chapter 8, verse 1, we see the fourth therefore that I think is so important in the book of Romans. There is therefore now no condemnation to them which are in Christ Jesus, who walk not after the flesh, but after the Spirit. This is the security, therefore. There is therefore now no condemnation to them which are in Christ Jesus, who walk not after the flesh, but after the Spirit. This is when we are safe. When we are safe. And then finally, the way I divide the book of Romans, we come to Romans chapter 12, verse 1, our text today. I beseech you, therefore, brethren, by the mercies of God, that ye present your bodies a living sacrifice. I call this the service, therefore. We have the sinners, therefore, the salvation, therefore, the saviors, therefore, the securities, therefore, and now finally, the service, therefore. But this, therefore, is really a big one. Because for 11 chapters, we have had doctrine. For 11 chapters, we have seen what God has done. And then we come to Romans chapter 12, and now, and it comes off of these verses in Romans 11. Oh, the depth of the riches, both of the wisdom of the knowledge of God, how unsearchable are his judgments and his ways past finding out. Down to verse 36, for of him and through him and to him are all things, to whom be glory forever. Amen to the doctrinal section. I urge you, encourage you, plead with you, beg you, brethren, therefore, brethren, that by the mercies of God that you present your bodies a living sacrifice. We see that the therefore is so important to understand. After all of this, he says, I beseech you, therefore. Notice the next word, brethren. This passage of Scripture is not to the unsaved. This passage of Scripture is directed to the believer. Because the unsaved has no service for the Lord until they've been saved by Jesus Christ. Service does not begin for Jesus Christ until that sinner recognizes by faith alone that Jesus Christ did for him what he couldn't do for himself, and he has a security of that believer, and now he is ready for service. I think we do a disservice to people, telling them what to do before they know God, before they know what God has done for them. For this is going to be their motivation to serve the Lord Jesus Christ. I beseech you, therefore, brethren. Matter of fact, this is so important, let me make this statement. I personally believe that no one will serve God until they know they're a Christian. Until you have the assurance of your salvation and you settle that matter from God's word, not your feelings, until you get that assurance and you know by God's word, I have done what the word of God says, but as many as received him, to them gave he power to become the sons of God, even to them that believe on his name. I have received Jesus Christ. God's word says, he that hath the Son hath life. He that hath not the Son hath not life. I took care of it. I got it settled. God's word settles it. Now you can go on to service. But if you do not have that settled throughout the course of your life, when you are trying to serve the Lord, those nagging doubts of how could you be a Christian and do what you do? How could you be saved? Are you sure you prayed the right words? Are you sure you said the right things? Are you sure you're saved? Are you positive? And you go through life and you will never serve the Lord. Matter of fact, I believe this. If you're here today and you're not saved, the greatest goal of the devil is to get you to think you are saved. And if you're here today and you are saved, the greatest goal of the devil is to get you to think you're not saved. And that's the way he struggles and battles and fights us in our mind. I beseech you, therefore, brethren. If you don't know you're a brethren, if you don't know you're a child of God, if you don't know you're a part of the family of God, my friend, it's going to be pretty hard to go any further on this verse. Because it's going to be pretty hard to present your life a living sacrifice to someone you're not sure that you know that you're saved. I encourage you today. If there is still the nagging doubts, you either go back to the Word of God of what you did, and if you say, Jim, I don't know for sure what I've done, then friend, today, you need to get that thing settled once and for all in God's Word. The Bible continues. It says, I beseech you, therefore, brethren, by the mercies of God. This is the motivating factor for living for the Lord. Over the years, when I have witnessed to individuals, and they seem to be intellectual, and they seem to have, you know, they understand things, and they say, now, let me get this straight. You're telling me that I'm a sinner. That's right, ma'am. That's right, sir. Well, I understand that. I don't have a problem with that. And you're telling me there's a punishment for that sin. That's exactly right. And you're telling me that all I have to do is ask Jesus Christ to save me from my sin, believe that he died, was buried, rose again, and put my faith in Christ. And then you're telling me that all of my sins, my past sins, my present sins, and my future sins are under the blood of Jesus Christ. They're covered by what Christ did. That's exactly what I'm trying to tell you. Well, if that's true, every sin, past, present, future, yes, sir. Yes, ma'am. Well, if that's true, then I can do whatever I want to do. Because Christ has already died for those. Now, according to what you said, Jim, Christ has already died for those sins. Therefore, I can do whatever I want to do. And I say to them what D.L. Moody once said to a church member. When she came up to D.L. Moody and said, D.L. Moody, would you ever take a drink of alcohol? He thought for a moment, and he said, yes. And she was shocked. She said, D.L. Moody, you would take a drink of alcohol? He said, yes, I would. And she was so flabbergasted, she didn't know what to say. And D.L. Moody said, but there's one question you didn't ask me. Well, what's that, sir? You didn't ask me whether or not I wanted to or not. And you know, friend, when you understand that you are saved by the mercy of God, when you understand that it was nothing of yourself, but it was all the grace of God, when you understand how wicked your sin was and that your sin put Jesus Christ on that cross, when you understand the price that Jesus Christ paid for your sin, and even though your salvation may be free, it cost Jesus Christ everything. When you understand what you're saved to heaven for everlasting life, that all of your sins have been forgiven, my friend, there is a question that needs to be brought and raised. A lot of times, you Christians, the way that you believe, you're saying that you're giving someone a license to sin. No, my friend, when you understand the great salvation in Jesus Christ, you're given a love to serve. You're given a love in your heart that says, God, I love you so much, I want to live pure. I don't want this in my life. I don't want to do this sin anymore. And that is the basis of motivation that Paul reaches down to the church at Rome and he says, I urge you. Oh, I comfort you. I plead with you. I

In the midst of those waves, hear my cries. And you begin to run out into that surf, and you come out to where I am, and you're able to swim parallel to the beach and be able to drag me back in, and you save my life. Well, let me tell you something, friend. If you were to save my life, I don't think that after I got my strength and energy alongside the beach, I would get up and start slapping you once and, what in the world were you thinking? What? Man, get out of here. You are just filth. What are you doing, you stupid fool? What? Man alive, I don't ever want to see you again. Man alive, just get out of here. My friend, I don't believe that would have been my response. I believe that if you just pulled me out of the waters that were going to drown me and you just saved my life, friend, I'll tell you what, I'd be back here Sunday morning preaching about, hey, I'd like to bring so-and-so up here right now. I want you all to meet this guy. I want you all to meet this individual. This person, this past Saturday, saved my life down at the beach. I tell you what I would like. Let's just take a special offering for him, you know? I'll tell you what, what's your favorite candy bar, friend? What's your favorite? Where do you like to eat? Man, I want to take care of everything for you. I want to do everything I could. This, my buddy, he saved my life. Friend, I want to tell you this. When you realize what Jesus Christ has done for us, and you see the depths that he went down by his mercies, by the mercies of God, present your bodies a living sacrifice. You know what he doesn't say? He doesn't say, I command you to give your life to God. He doesn't do that. He says, I beseech you by, therefore, brethren, by the mercies of God, that you present your bodies a living sacrifice. Hey, we've got to at least look a little bit at these mercies. Take your Bibles and look back to Romans chapter 8. Romans chapter 8. Look with me, if you would, at verse 31. Romans 8, 31. What shall we then say to these things? If God be for us, who can be against us? Look at verse 32. He that spared not his own son, but delivered him up for us all, how shall he not with him also freely give us all things? Oh, who shall lay anything to the charge of God's elect? It's God that justifieth. Who is he that condemneth? It is Christ that died, yea, rather that is risen again, who is even at the right hand of God, who also maketh intercession for us. Who shall separate us from the love of Christ? Look down to verse 38. For I am persuaded that neither death, nor life, nor angels, nor principalities, nor powers, nor things present, nor things to come, nor height, nor depth, nor any other creature shall be able to separate us from the love of God, which is in Christ Jesus our Lord. Friend, I don't know what you're going through right now in your life, but I want to tell you something. God is merciful. God has been so merciful to us. God has been so gracious to us. God has been so good to us. God has been so loving to us. Look around, friend. Aren't you glad you don't get what you deserve? And Paul is saying, I beseech you, therefore, brethren, by the mercies of God, that you present your bodies a living sacrifice. By what God has done for you, would you give your life to him? Friend, I think that's a very reasonable service, a very logical. That makes a lot of sense. When I consider what Christ has done for me, oh, it only makes sense for me to present my body a living sacrifice. You know, I've heard stories over the years of men who came back from Vietnam and others that gave their life to save their life and their stories and how they have talked about their friends. We have an evangelist that comes every once in a while, evangelist Chuck Coffey. And evangelist Coffey has mentioned stories in Vietnam of individuals that gave their life for him. And I'll tell you what, I've heard him give those stories before. I've heard him around a dinner table tell the stories of individuals that died so that Chuck Coffey is here today. And boy, I'll tell you, in this big, burly guy, tears begin to just pour out of his eyes, down his cheek. Why? Because by the mercies that were given to him, he realizes the love that was given to him and that he's alive today because of that. And friend, that's the motivating factor for the Christian life. I

0: teach you, therefore, college students, that if you know Jesus Christ as your Savior and He's died for you on that cross and you've received Him, I beseech you, I urge you, I encourage you, live for Him. Give your lives over to Him. Campus church members, guests that may be with us today, if you know Christ as your Savior, I beseech you, therefore, brethren, by the mercies of God, that ye present your bodies a living sacrifice. Let's look at this very quickly. It says here, present your bodies a living sacrifice. That ye present. Now that word present is a very interesting word. It is in Romans chapter 6, and you know what? It'd do you well to go back and look at that. Romans chapter 6, just a few chapters back, Romans 6, 13. Neither yield ye your members as instruments of unrighteousness unto sin, but yield yourselves unto God. Look down at verse 16. Know ye not that to whom ye yield yourselves servants to obey, his servants ye are, to whom ye obey. Look at verse 19. I speak after the manner of men because of the infirmity of your flesh. For as ye have yielded your members servants to uncleanness and to iniquity, unto iniquity, even so now yield your members. And the word yield in Romans 6 is the exact word present in Romans 12. So we have yield, present. What exactly does that mean? Sarah, can I see your violin for a moment and your string? Would you yield it up for a minute? Thank you. Now, Sarah, I got a question for you. To yield, to present, is to give over, to let someone else have control of it. Now, let me ask you, Sarah, I have a question for you. Would you feel more comfortable yielding, giving to the disposal of this violin to Charles here, or to that guy right down there with the red tie? Stand up there, buddy, right there. The red hair and the red tie. What's your name? What is it? What is it?
1: Jeremy.
0: Do you know Jeremy, Sarah? No? You know Charles? Let me ask you, who would you rather yield this violin to? Would you like to have Jeremy come out and play it, or would you like to yield it over to Charles? You'd rather do it to Mr. Bombard. Now, why is that? Because he knows we do it. Now, what if I were to tell you, Sarah, you didn't know this, but Jeremy happens to be the one who taught Dr. Jaffe how to play the violin. Dr. Jaffe started a little later in life, and Jeremy's a little older than he looks. But Jeremy is a world-renowned violinist. Now, let me ask you a question, Sarah. Who would you rather give it to, Charles or Jeremy? You still feel comfortable with Mr. Charles Bombard, okay? You feel more comfortable with him. Why? You know him, don't you? Thank you, Jeremy. You can sit down for just a minute. And you know what? That's kind of interesting. What if Jeremy was? Jeremy, you know how to play the violin? Yeah, I didn't think so. But what if he was world-renowned? Sarah didn't know him. You know what I found in my life? That when we get saved, we have a hard time yielding our instruments. What are our instruments? Our eyes, our ears, our hands. They're our body. I find that after someone gets saved, sometimes it's hard for them to yield their instruments, their members, over to the Lord. You know why? Because for all the years of their life, they've been living in the flesh. And they're more comfortable, no offense, Mr. Bombard, they're more comfortable with the flesh. They've seen what the flesh has done. They've lived with the flesh. And it's difficult to yield your members as instruments of righteousness over to God. But I want you to know, friend, that, thank you, Sarah, I want you to know that Jesus Christ knows what He's doing. And Jesus Christ, when you yield yourself, your members, your instruments over to God, and you say, God, I present, I give at your disposal. By the way, the idea in Romans 12 is like a Levitical sacrifice. I sacrifice, I give and present this, my eyes, my hands, my ears. I give you my body, Lord Jesus Christ. I beseech you, therefore, brethren, by the mercies of God, that you present, that you yield over to the control of the Holy Spirit your instruments. That means you're going to change some things you've been looking at. That means you're going to change some places you've been going. That means you're going to change some words that have been coming out of this mouth. That means you're going to change some things in your life because you're going to have a new master now. You're going to take your instrument and you're going to yield it over to the Spirit of God and to God to use any way that He wants. And it even says how we're supposed to do it. I beseech you, therefore, brethren, by the mercies of God, that ye present your bodies a living sacrifice. Oh, I'm going to know about you, but I'm kind of glad I didn't say a dead sacrifice there. I'm glad we don't have to kill our bodies. And you know what? We chuckle a little bit at that. But can I tell you something, friend? There are religions today that to their God, they believe that they need to sacrifice themselves and kill themselves. Aren't you glad you're a Christian? Aren't you glad your God isn't Allah? Aren't you glad that God's not asking you to kill yourself? God's asking you to present yourselves a living sacrifice. He's not worried about you dying for Him. He wants you to live for Him, to be a living sacrifice. Our next message tonight will continue on with the kind of sacrifice it needs to be. It needs to be holy and acceptable, which is your reasonable service. And then look as it goes into verse 2, and be not conformed to this world, but be transformed by the renewing of your mind, that ye may prove what is that good and acceptable and perfect. Uh-oh, I knew you were going to do it, Pastor Shetler. We're back there again, aren't we? Yeah, we're still there. Will of God. But my friend, I want you to know this. That will begins to occur. And that will of God that we see in our life and what God blesses us with happens when? I beseech you, therefore, brethren, by the mercies of God, that you present your bodies a living sacrifice.
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2: If you have your Bible, go ahead and turn to Luke chapter number 12. Luke chapter number 12. I do want to thank the administration, Dr. Shoemaker, Dr. Lands, Dr. Adkins, for just the incredible hospitality while we have been here. And I, like I said, I'm humbled by this opportunity. I was born and raised in Pensacola, Florida. Both my parents came here to college. They met, got married, stayed on as staff and faculty. So I was born here. In fact, I was born in the Graff Clinic. I'm just kidding. I was born in a local hospital, but I may as well have been born in the Graff Clinic. I had an ID number 9 months before I was born, so I knew I was coming to PCC from the get-go. And I have just thoroughly enjoyed being here. It's been a great time. All right, so let's get into our discussion. Like I said, I'm so thrilled to be here, be able to present this material to you. Now, you see here the title, Designer Evidence. So think about designer brands. When I say designer brands, does something pop into your mind? Maybe like Rolex, Gucci, Oakley's, depending on what type of accessories you like. When you think about these designer brands, have you ever looked up the prices of some of those things? Just out of curiosity, not raise your hand if you've ever looked up prices, like on a Rolex watch. It was just because you were curious, not because you were going to buy one. But when you think about the prices of things, why in the world are they so expensive? Well, if you think about it, these are works of a master craftsman. They have been fine-tuned to function correctly, and they have a lasting value that can be passed on to successive generations. They've been designed with a specific form and function while being wrapped in immense beauty. Wait, think through that again. That sounds almost like we're talking about the creatures that God has created, right? He has wrapped His beauty and His design, and so what we're going to look at today is design. So if you've got Luke 12 in your Bible, look at verse number 27. Verse number 27 says, "Consider the lilies, how they grow. They toil not, they spin not. And yet I say unto you that Solomon in all his glory was not arrayed like one of these." Now those lilies, those are just wild flowers that are growing along the streets of Israel. They're just common flowers. And yet what God is saying is, hey, if you take some time to look at these flowers and you study these flowers, The design and order and complexity in these flowers is greater than Solomon at the height of his reign. And Solomon's reign was a magnificent reign. So just the things that God has created, like a simple wildflower, shows design and evidence far greater than humans can even imagine. So where does design come from? This design in nature that we see, it's unmistakable that it's there. You look around, you see design. Just look at the solar system, the design of the solar system. You look at the arrangement of petals on a flower. Yeah, that's how it works. I did teach biology, I promise. even Charles Darwin himself wondered about this idea of design and where it comes from. And so it really depends on your worldview. Dr. Hamm did a great job laying a foundation for you guys yesterday with the difference between a biblical worldview and a humanistic worldview. And so when we think about this, your worldview really matters. The way you answer this question, where does design and nature come from, depends on the worldview that you have. Like I said, Charles Darwin questioned this idea of design. He said, "To suppose that the eye, with all its inimitable contrivances for adjusting the focus to different distances, for admitting different amounts of light, and for the correction of spherical and chromatic aberration, could have been formed by natural selection seems, I freely confess, absurd in the highest degree." Now, for sake of not taking this out of context, let me give you a little bit more from the quote of this passage. He says, "Reason tells me that if numerous gradations from simple and imperfect eye to one complex and perfect can be shown to exist, each grade being useful to its possessor, as is certainly the case, if further the eye ever varies and the variations be inherited, as is likewise certainly the case, and if such variations should be useful to any animal under changing conditions of life, then the difficulty of believing that a perfect and complex eye could be formed by natural selection, though insuperable by our imagination, should not be considered as subversive to this theory." So what is he saying here? Well, obviously Charles Darwin did not have a biblical worldview. He held to a humanistic worldview, that there is no supernatural, natural explanations for everything. So what he's saying is, really, this is Darwinian evolution. Small, gradual changes over long periods of time, being inherited, small changes being inherited and being passed on to the next generation so it can be further built upon, and then more change taking place, which is further built upon. And so he's saying, while it may seem absurd that a human eye, with everything it's capable of doing, could have evolved just through natural chance processes, he then, through his worldview of humanism, says, well, it had to happen that way. The eye formed through all these small successive changes over millions of years. So if you have a humanistic worldview, then what they say is, hey, natural selection, this process of small changes over long periods of time, it gives the appearance of design. So it's not actually designed, it just looks like it's designed. It's kind of crazy for us to think of that, right? I mean, when you see design, I mean, look at this podium. When I see design, there's a designer behind this podium, Jordan Jekyll, fantastic woodworker. He built this. And so the design is evident that there is a designer. So from the understanding of a biblical worldview, that's what we know. We know the design comes from that designer. And so as we contrast this humanistic worldview with the biblical worldview, how should you think? We know, as a Christian, the Word of God ought to be our final say, our authority, the lens with which we, through which we view everything around us, including the design that we see in the creation. So that Rolex watch that maybe you would like to have, but you definitely can't afford, especially as a college student, that Rolex watch, it was designed by a designer, just like the creation of the world that we see around us was designed by the master designer, God. So does the Bible say anything about design? Of course it does. In the beginning, God created the heaven and the earth, right? It tells us who that designer is. That designer is God. Romans 1:20, I love this verse. Romans 1:20 says, "For the invisible things of him from the creation of the world are clearly seen, being understood by the things that are made, even his eternal power and Godhead, so that they are without excuse. What's he telling us? He's saying no one's going to have an excuse one day when they stand before God at the judgment seat. No one's going to have an excuse and say, I did not know there was a God. He is clearly seen in the creation, even his eternal power in Godhead, so that we know there is a God when we look at the design that we see in nature. By the way, that's not enough. Just recognizing there's a God is not enough for salvation. You have to know who that God is, who that creator is, Jesus Christ, and then accept him as your personal savior. That's why missions is so important. That's why witnessing to the lost is so important. There are people that are out there that they see, hey, there's a God. They want to know who that God is, but if no one's there to tell them, how are they going to know? It's not going to be enough to get them into heaven. So do what God asks you to do. If he says and the Holy Spirit pricks your heart, hey, tell that person about God. Do it. If maybe missions conference happens and the Lord is pricking your heart, hey, go on this mission field. Do it. There are people out there that need to know who that creator is so they can have an eternal home in heaven. Psalm 19:1, we all know this verse. The heavens declare the glory of God, and the firmament showeth his handiwork. Okay, you think about the stars. I love when God is in Genesis 1 doing the creation. He talks to all of fancy, like about the creation of the greater light to rule the day, the lesser light to rule the night. But then he just tacks on this little phrase at the end, oh, and he made the stars also. And yet the stars are incredible. Any of you live out in the country where there's no light pollution? Okay, you go outside on a crystal clear night and you look up into the heavens, it makes you feel small. It makes you feel insignificant, right? Why? Because God just spoke these into existence. And so the heavens are clearly showing this natural revelation, this design that God Almighty has put into his creation. The new James Webb telescope that was sent out into space to get pictures, the goal of that was to try to figure out, hey, what happened in the beginning of our universe? Let's look for evidences that show us how the Big Bang happened. Let's look for new stars forming. I'll tell you what, it's never going to find that. Those aren't ever going to be seen. New stars don't form. They were all created during the creation week. We're not going to see how this Big Bang happened because there was no Big Bang. But what that will show us is just the expanse of our universe. It'll show us more beauty in the creation that we can then look at and say, wow, we have such an awesome, powerful God. And what's that supposed to do? When we look at the creation, we're supposed to stand in awe of our Creator and just marvel at how powerful he is. Like the name Elohim suggests in Genesis chapter 1, he is a God of majestic power. And we ought to do that as we view his creation. Job chapter 12, 7 through 10 says, but ask now the beasts, and they shall teach thee, and the fowls of the air, and they shall tell thee. Or speak to the earth, and it shall teach thee. And the fishes of the sea shall declare unto thee, who knoweth not in all these that the hand of the Lord hath wrought this, in whose hand is the soul of every living thing, and the breath of all mankind. So he's saying there, hey, go to the creation. Study the creation. It's going to teach you things. And what that's teaching you is that, hey, God is the one who created all this, like Romans 1:20 said. We're without excuse because we are clearly seeing God in that creation. Colossians 1:17 tells us a similar thing to the idea of, hey, it's in God's hand that everything exists. Like the last verse here, in whose hand is the soul of every living thing and the breath of all mankind. Your breath, your life, not just yours, but the life and breath of every creature is in God's hand. Colossians 1:17 says, he is before all things, and by him all things consist. That means he is sustaining life. As soon as he lets his hand go, life's going to cease to exist. So be thankful God is holding your breath in his hand. And he can do that because he's an all-powerful creator. So, really, one of my favorite aspects of science is animals. Growing up, I always loved animals. If you were to scroll through my camera roll, which for some of you, that might be a dangerous thing to do. If you were to scroll through my camera roll, there are three main groups of pictures that you'll see. You'll see pictures of my family, because I love my family. You'll see pictures of a lot of animals. You'll see kind of a combination of the two, my family with animals. Most of those are snakes that we are catching on the roads when we're driving out at night. And also the pictures of food. right? I mean, I'm a guy. I didn't get 6'6 by not eating, so I like food. And so those are some of the main pictures that you would see. And so what I'm going to spend the rest of the time talking about is just some of those designer creatures, those things that have the stamp of design on it, things that you can see God's fingerprints all over, things that he's created that are functioning how he intended them to function. They're functioning beautifully in the environment in which he placed them. And so let's look at some of these creatures. We'll start with the humpback whale. Okay, humpback whales are big. Don't know if you knew that. Have any of you ever seen a humpback whale in person? You've done like a whale tour? I have not yet. So if you want to finance that, sure, send it to me. I'll go watch whales. But what you think about the size of a humpback whale, they grow to 50 feet in length. Okay, how big is 50 feet? School bus. So it's just think of a massive school bus swimming around in the water. They weigh up to 40 tons. And look, you've got a picture of a humpback whale breaching. A school bus-sized creature weighing 40 tons is coming completely out of the water. That is impressive power, right? In order to drive that impressive power, they have to have an impressive tail, and they do. That tail fin is up to 18 feet wide. Also, that's very large. And so it needs to be that large to create enough force in order to allow that whale to be propelled out of the water. If you look at the flipper, the top right picture there, on the humpback whale, it seems a little abnormally large. Like most whales, if you look at the flipper length in proportion to the body length, they're not that long. This one specifically, if you look at the genus name of the humpback whale, the genus name is Megaptera. So if you're familiar with like Latin type names, mega means big, right? Terra means wing. So these were named because of their large flipper that they have there. So obviously God doesn't create something without a purpose. So this must have some sort of purpose. And what is that purpose? Well, that purpose is intended to help it maneuver through the water. This is a much more maneuverable whale than any of the other whales because of that large fin. It's able to maneuver much more readily because that fin is able to catch more water and it can turn much easier as a result of that. By the way, you'll notice on the front edge of that fin, there's some bumps. Scientists have recently started studying those bumps on the fins and recognize that there is a mathematical relationship to the positioning of those bumps. How does that evolve by random chance processes over millions of years? Mathematical precision. Like, some of us don't like math, and yet God's put math into the creation. We should like math. We should study math. And so that mathematical precision is important because those bumps are actually helping to reduce the turbulence that are coming off of the fins of that whale. The reason they need such a long fin, the reason they need this extra maneuverability is because of how they hunt. Humpback whales hunt actually in groups, and they do a process called bubble netting. So what they will do, they will actually swim around a group of krill. Krill are small shrimp-like creatures, real small, like tiny. And yet some of the largest creatures are eating so much of them that they get to be these enormous sizes. And so this bubble netting, they'll all swim around this group of krill and they'll start down low and they'll just start blowing bubbles out of their blowhole. So they're just releasing air. All these bubbles are obviously rising to the surface. And when the krill see those bubbles, they think it's like some sort of trap and they can't get through it. Now they could just swim right through them. But they see the bubbles, they're scared, so they all start collectively gathering together. And so all of these humpback whales are swimming in a circle, releasing bubbles, getting that circle tighter and tighter until you've got this massive ball of just tons and tons of krill all collectively together. And then they'll take turns swimming up underneath, opening their big mouth, getting lots and lots of krill on each bite. And so it's a fascinating thing to watch, and it's just one of the creations that God has given it. How does it know to do that? How can evolution explain the knowledge of an organism to be able to say, hey, let's use bubbles to trap fish and krill? It can't. Evolution can't do that through small successive changes over millions of years. Another interesting fact about the humpback whale, and any whale for that matter, is there's not any connection between the nose and the mouth. Now, there is a documentary, let's see, it was done by Pixar about a little clownfish. Finding Nemo, yeah, that one. Remember when they get inside the humpback whale's mouth and then he blows them out of the blowhole? They lied. That can't happen. There's no connection there. And so that's obviously the design that God has intended for these creatures. But what evolution teaches about whales is that they evolved from land mammals. Okay, think about land mammals. A bear, for instance. They have a connection between the nose and the mouth. We have a connection between the nose and the mouth, right? You ever been sitting with someone at lunch and you made them laugh while they're drinking? Yeah, what happens? Fluid comes out their nose. Why? Because there's that connection. So in order to have evolution be true, and these creatures with connections between their nose and mouth to be able to separate that connection to move into the water to become the whales, think about how those intermediate forms would do. They're not going to be greatly successful, are they, with a half-connected nose to mouth and then finally separating it completely. No, it could not have happened that way. And so that separation is important for these whales so they can open up their mouth, take a big gulp of krill without drowning, right? None of that's going to get up into their nose and get into their lungs. So God's designed it for that purpose. Humpback whales also migrate a long way. They're off the coast of Alaska. They will migrate to Hawaii in order to nurse their young, to birth their young. And so they migrate vast distances. And as they migrate these long distances, they communicate with other humpback whales within the same ocean basin. And so all these blue whales, not blue whales, humpback whales are going to be able to emit sounds, clicks, whistles, things like that. I'm sure you've heard some of those before. But only the males sing. These males are actually making music. There have been musicians that have studied whale song and put them on like staff paper. And they are in a very consistent pattern with a specific rhythm. They're singing. They're literally singing in order to attract their mates or in order to fend off other males that are in the same area and they're territorial because of that. So a very rhythmic, very melodic sound. And those whale songs can be heard for vast distances. The songs themselves up to 20 miles. Some, however, of the lower frequency sounds that these whales make, lower than human hearing can hear, can actually travel the entire ocean basin. So they could be talking and communicating with whales that are in Alaska while they're in Hawaii. It's like they have cell phones, right? Hey, you just call up your friend. No, they just sing or they just make these sounds in the water and it travels great distances under the water. The reason for that is because of the way God's designed water. Okay, water is an amazing molecule, is it not? It's made of hydrogen and oxygen, both of which are highly flammable. And yet, put them together, it's what we use to put fires out. And so the way God's designed the water in any aquatic system, whether it be a lake, whether it be an ocean, there is going to be a temperature change as you decrease through the water column. As temperature changes, that changes the density of the water. As the density changes, the pressure changes. All of those changes that are happening in the water is what allows these long distance communications between each of the whales. So, the way the water is designed, as you go down in the water column, there'll be a certain point you reach where the temperature starts to change drastically. That we call that a thermocline, thermoheat, so there's a difference in temperature. And then as you go down further, there will be a point where that drastic change suddenly levels off. And that's the lower thermocline, once again, a change in temperature. And so what happens as these whales are singing, they're emitting sound waves. The sound waves are, because of the density, because of the pressure, being bent downward, down towards the bottom thermocline. When they hit that bottom thermocline, because once again, there's a change in pressure, there's a change in temperature, it actually starts to rise back upward and goes to the top thermocline. And then it rises or goes back down. And so it's constantly just going through this, what they call a sound channel, due to the way God's designed the water molecules. So he didn't just design the cool whale to be able to communicate long distances. He designed the water so that they could communicate long distances. So whales sing. How much more should we, as God's crown of creation, mankind, sing and praise the one who created us? All right, what about the giraffe? I'm kind of partial to tall things. I mean, I'm kind of tall. So I have to talk about the giraffe. You know giraffes have really long necks, right? They are mammals. All mammals, except for manatees and dugongs, have 7 vertebrae in their neck. You have 7 vertebrae in your neck. Same with the giraffe. Only 7 vertebrae. They're just massive vertebrae. And these can be very large. Male bull giraffes can reach up to 18 feet tall, weigh about 2,300 pounds, and they have that long neck. They've got a long tongue as well. How many of you have ever fed a giraffe at a zoo? You've been up close and personal with the long tongue. Their tongue is prehensile, meaning it can grab. They like to forage in the trees, in the canopies. So they need that long neck, the long legs to reach the tops of the trees, and then they use that long tongue to grasp leaves and pull them off. So having a prehensile tail, tongue would be very handy. Don't you think that'd be handy? Like, when was the last time you ordered French fries at McDonald's and you're driving and you're like, So you either drive and like dip them with one hand and you're not really paying attention to what you're doing because you're trying to dip it in the ketchup, or you use both hands and you drive with your knees. How many knee drivers? Okay, I learned that from my dad. So eat your ice cream with your knees. But imagine having a prehensile tongue. All problems solved, right? You hold it with one hand, you've got one hand on the wheel, and you're able to just grab French fries. That would make life so much easier. But God didn't design us with that. We don't need it. We have hands. We can put food to our mouths. But the giraffes do. And so very awesome design by our Creator. But if you think about the fact this is an 18-foot-tall creature, the heart is not in the neck, it's in the body. It has to be able to pump blood up to the brain. That means it has to be strong, and it's very powerful. Very powerful heart, can weigh up to 2 to 3 pounds, so it's a big organ, and it's pumping with a lot of force. There's high blood pressure in a giraffe. If you ever go to the doctor and they say, hey, you have giraffe blood pressure, maybe get your will in order, because it's not a good thing. Their blood pressure is around 300 over 180. We're supposed to be 120 over 180, right? Not 180. Sorry, the nursing faculty is screaming at me right now. 120 over 80. And so very high blood pressure. And the way God's designed them, it's necessitates that. Their skin is extra tight around their body. That puts more pressure on the arteries and the veins, allowing for higher blood pressure so that blood can get to the heart where it needs. So with that powerful pump, it makes sense they need that to pump blood against gravity up to their brain, 18 feet tall, right? They need that. But all of a sudden, when this giraffe decides, hey, I'm thirsty, and he bends over to get a drink, by the way, if you see me drinking from a water fountain, that's like, I kind of look like that. When he bends down to get that drink, now his head is down. His heart is pumping with gravity. Powerful beat. This blood is going to rush to the brain and burst his brain blood vessels. So the first time he ever bends down to get a drink, his blood vessels are bursting, and he falls over, dying, and he's thinking to himself, man, I need to evolve something so that way every time I bend over to get a drink, I'm not bursting my blood vessels in my brain. No, he's dead, right? Dead creatures don't evolve, so he can't further evolve like he's supposed to. But does he die? No. Why? Because God's designed those arteries going up to his brain with a series of valves that as soon as he bends over, those valves begin to close, reducing the pressure of that blood going to the brain. But there still is enough pressure in that last beat that would be able to burst his blood vessels in his brain if he didn't have this series of blood vessels at the base of his brain that act kind of like a sponge. So that last pump is going up into the base of his brain, and it's slowly swelling with that blood, and it's allowing the brain vessels to be perfectly fine. So he's drinking, and he sees a lion. So he gets up, and he takes off running, right? He takes 3 steps, passes out, falls on the ground. The lion is feasting upon him, and he's thinking to himself, man, I should really evolve something so that way when I stand up from getting a drink, I don't pass out and die. No, he's dead. He's not going to evolve. And so everything had to be there for him to be able to just get a drink, much less survive, and much less be able to get the food and nourishment for himself and be able to reproduce. God's designed him with everything that he needs from the very beginning. Next animal is the red fox. Very intelligent. If you've ever raised chickens, you've probably had to deal with foxes. They're smart creatures. And these foxes have very good hearing. In fact, they can hear the flight of a crow at about 0.5 kilometers. Like just the bird flying, they can hear that half a kilometer away. They can hear the squeaking of a mouse at about 100 meters. That's 330 feet. So incredible hearing, which is very important when there is snow cover on the ground, because the animals that they eat live under the snow. Now, you can see the top left diagram illustrates what we call the subnivian zone under the snow. Obviously, mice and voles are going to be able to burrow up through the snow and have exits so they can scurry around on top. But most of the winter, they actually spend their time underneath the snow. They've got tunnels under the snow that they run around in. So this fox is trying to find food under up to 18 inches of snow. Well, the hearing is important for that. And if you watch the way that these are going to hunt, when they are walking up, they're sneaking around, they hear something, they'll actually cock their head to the side just a little bit. What they're doing is allowing the distance between the sound and both ears to be slightly different. Now you think, okay, if we did that, if we turned our head just a slight bit, we wouldn't be able to tell really the difference between each ear. But God's designed them to be able to. So it's acting like it's a triangulation, allowing them to pinpoint where that mouse is under the snow. But it goes beyond that. They also, scientists have studied over about 600 pouncing attempts of these red foxes in snow. They've recorded all sorts of data, one of those being what direction was the fox facing when they leaped, when they made their pouncing attempt. And what they found is that whenever they were in the northeasterly direction, they were successful 74% of the time. They caught the mouse, they caught the vole 74% of the time. When they were completely 180 degrees from that, so the southwesterly direction, they were 60% successful. Any other direction, that success dropped to 18%. So the scientists are thinking, like, what in the world is going on here? There's some axis that they're lining up with. What they concluded is that they're actually able to detect Earth's magnetic field. So they're creeping up to this creature. They're tilting their head, getting kind of a triangulation with the difference in distances to their ears, but then they're actually looking for that sweet spot where the sound is lining up with the magnetic pole. And that gives them, really, they know at that point they're a specific distance away. So their pounce can be the same every single time, and they're highly successful as a result. We can't even fathom being able to sense Earth's magnetic field, right? If I were to get someone up here and spin them around 20 times and then say, okay, point north. They'd only be right if they got lucky, right? Because we can't sense magnetic field. And yet this creature is hunting with it. There are many other creatures that can sense Earth's magnetic field. They use it for migration, for homing, things like that. But these ones are the only ones known of to hunt with Earth's magnetic field. How does that evolve? These creatures are going to die off the first winter if they don't already have that in place. So small successive changes over millions of years, like Darwinian evolution teaches, aren't going to be sufficient to allow the changes necessary for these creatures to even make it past generation one. And yet we have them today because God's fit them for their environment with everything that they need. Think about the firefly. Any of you ever used to catch fireflies and like break off their abdomen and like smear them on your face as face paint? How cruel. Why would you do that? Because we were kids back then, right? So fireflies, you think about these. They create their own light. Now, we know about fireflies, right? So we're like, oh yeah, that's kind of cool. We know fireflies, they make their own light. But what's happening is actually a chemical reaction taking place in their abdomen. They've got two chemicals, one called luciferin, one called luciferase, a protein and an enzyme. And all of you people taking chemistry, you know proteins and enzymes. Enzymes are going to cause changes to proteins. So when the enzyme, luciferase, binds luciferin, it causes a reaction breaking luciferin and generating light. Now, this is not just any light. This light is almost 100% pure light energy. Very, very small fraction is actually lost as heat. And you think about our scientists that have put all these different lights together, even the best LED lights lose a larger fraction of that energy in the form of heat. So how does it do that? And how would it be able to have all of these things there from the beginning and still be around? It has to have it all from the beginning, right? And so you've got to have both chemicals. You've got to have a place where they're stored separately so it's not always lighting. He needs a way to figure out how to combine them whenever he wants to. And so let's say he happened to evolve all the mutations and get all of those things necessary to have what I just said. Yet he hasn't evolved a transparent abdomen yet. Well, is he ever going to mate and be able to pass on his genes to the next generation and future evolution happen? No. So God's designed him with everything that he needs from the very beginning in order for him to exist at all. And so fireflies, while they're just a small beetle, they scream the design of God. They scream the fact that there is a designer. All right, last thing I'll discuss in the last couple minutes I have is the bacterial flagellum. So you see there a picture of a bacteria. They're small, okay? Okay, let me get you. Oops, wrong way. There's a little bit bigger. The flagellum is that thing sticking off the back. This is basically a propeller that allows the bacteria to move through its environment. Okay, that's advantageous for a bacteria, because most of the time they just sit there, they do nothing, they wait for you to touch them and move them to somewhere else, right? And that's where sicknesses come from. But this flagellum gives them the ability to move around a little bit. In order for this flagellum to function, there are 40 different proteins necessary. 40. That's a lot for a functioning flagellum. So if you think about this creature through the lens of natural selection and evolution, small successive changes, let's say it happened to evolve 5 of them. Is it going to be functional? No. Is it going to be passed on by natural selection? No. It has to have all 40 from the beginning for it to function at all. And here you kind of see a model of what it would look like. In that grayscale picture is an electron microscope picture of it. All right, some of you that are mechanics out here or mechanical engineers or things like that, you're looking at that and saying, hey, that looks familiar. I think in like cars, right, you see things that are similar to that. That's a diagram of a CV axle. We didn't even know bacterial flagellum existed when we created these CV axles. And yet, there is evidence of design here on this, even something that is microscopic. God loves variety, he loves design, he's placed that design in his creation. And so, as student body here at PCC, when you are walking across campus, you're seeing the flowers, you're seeing the squirrels that are everywhere on campus, don't just ignore them, look at them. Observe them and see the fingerprint of the master designer on those creatures.
1: It's time for a message from the former pastor of Campus Church, Dr. Joel Molenix, on Rejoice Pulpit.
3: Tonight I would like to look at some portraits from the family tree of the Lord Jesus Christ. It is a photo album which is full of portraits. I started out with 4. I reduced that to 3, then this afternoon I reduced it to 2, and you can thank the Lord for that. Turn in your Bibles with me, please, to Matthew chapter 1. And I thought with my sometimes strange sense of humor that it would have been nice to speak on this topic this morning and ask Mr. Gloeckley to read the first 17 verses of Matthew chapter 1 as our text in the service this morning with all those names. I would like for you to follow along as we read a portion of this passage tonight, beginning with Matthew chapter 1, verse 1. The book of the generation of Jesus Christ, the Son of David. Please focus on that title for him. The Son of David, the Son of Abraham. Abraham begat Isaac, and Isaac begat Jacob, and Jacob begat Judas and his brethren, and Judas begat Phares and Zerah of Tamar, and Phares begat Esrom, and Esrom begat Aram, and Aram begat Amminadab, and Amminadab begat Naasson, and Naasson begat Salmon. Salmon begat Boaz of Rahab, and Boaz begat Obed of Ruth, and Obed begat Jesse, and Jesse begat David the king. Now I would like to continue reading some selected verses, again with verse 6. And Jesse begat David the king, and David the king begat Solomon of her that had been the wife of Urias. Down to verse 16. And Jacob begat Joseph, the husband of Mary, of whom was born Jesus, who is called Christ. So all the generations from Abraham to David are 14 generations, and from David until the carrying away unto Babylon are 14 generations, and from the carrying away into Babylon unto Christ are 14 generations. In Matthew chapter 1, we have the lineage of the Lord Jesus Christ, starting with Abraham, to whom had been promised the seed, who would be a blessing to all the world, and moving on down through this long line to David the king, and then on down through the long line to Joseph, the husband of Mary, of whom verse 16, and in verse 16, that little preposition whom in the Greek is in the feminine gender, speaking of Mary, of whom was born Jesus, who is called Christ. That is important in Scripture because Jesus was born of a virgin, the only human being who has ever been born of a virgin. And so while Joseph was his legal father here on this earth, he did not father the Lord Jesus Christ. If you were to go over to Luke chapter 3, and I won't ask you to turn there tonight, but you find the lineage of the Lord Jesus Christ listed for you again there, and it traces the lineage of Jesus down to Mary, the virgin to whom he was born. That speaks of Joseph at the end of that listing. Joseph is called the son. It's speaking of him as the son-in-law of Mary's father. The man who's listed there is Mary's father. And so you have the lineage of both Joseph in Matthew chapter 1 and Mary in Luke chapter 3, showing their descent from Abraham to David and on down to the son of David, the Lord Jesus Christ. I want to pick just two portraits out of this photo album tonight. And they are people that you are familiar with. Some folks in this list you're not so familiar with. These two you know from the Scriptures quite well. But I'd like to point out some unique things about these two people and draw some lessons from their inclusion in the lineage of the Lord Jesus Christ, lessons that I think should be a great blessing and encouragement and help and challenge to us in our lives and as we minister to others. The first person I would like for you to see tonight, the first portrait, is found in verse 5. And Salmon begat Boaz, that's Boaz of the Old Testament, of Rahab. Rahab is Rahab in the book of Judges. And Salmon begat Boaz of Rahab, and Boaz begat Obed of Ruth, and Obed begat Jesse. The first portrait I'd like you to see tonight is the portrait of Rahab in the lineage of the Lord Jesus Christ. Rahab was the great-great-grandmother of King David. He must have heard much about her. Certainly he knew of her because we have the Scriptures, but surely he must have heard much of his great-great-grandmother. We learn some things about Ruth back in the book of Joshua, and I'd like for you to turn there with me tonight. Joshua chapter 2, if you would, please. This wonderful, dear lady whom we hold in such high esteem, the great-great-grandmother of King David, and therefore in the lineage of the Son of David, the Lord Jesus Christ, we meet her in the book of Joshua, chapter 2. We read in verse 1, "And Joshua the son of Nun sent out of Shittim two men to spy secretly, saying, 'Go view the land, even Jericho.' And they went and came into an harlot's house named Rahab and lodged there. And it was told the king of Jericho, saying, 'Behold, there came men in hither tonight of the children of Israel to search out the country.'" The first thing we note about Rahab is that she was a woman of very low reputation. She was a harlot, a woman of the streets. Rahab's early life is unfamiliar to us. But children are not born practicing sin like that. We're all born into this world as sinners, sons of Adam, and so was Rahab. And we don't know the details of the story of Rahab's early life, but we can sort of put some things together. For example, here in Joshua chapter 2, we see that Rahab is living separate from the rest of her family. It very well may have been that Rahab, as a young girl, may have been reared in a home that was a respectable home of the city of Jericho. We really don't know. But it could have been that one day, as a young girl, she decided to leave the security of her home and the instruction of her father and her mother, make her own way in life, and then got caught up in this terrible, wicked, sinful life, which the scripture makes so clear is not acceptable to God. She was also a businesswoman of sorts. She dealt with flax, apparently dealing with fabrics, much as Lydia in the New Testament. But she had this terrible blight upon her life. And so, as wicked men would come into the city, Rahab would invite her into her home for sinful deeds. What an unlikely character to be in the lineage of the holy, pure Lord Jesus Christ, the God who is holy, holy, holy. But this is Rahab, and when we first meet her, we discover that she is a terrible sinner. We also know from the scriptures that Rahab was an Ammonite. She was out of one of these groups of the Canaanite people. They were people whom God instructed his children of Israel not to associate with. As a matter of fact, they were to destroy these people out of the land. The people were idolaters. Rahab undoubtedly was an idolater. Her name Rahab is an interesting name. The first part of her name, Ra, comes from an Egyptian goddess. And so here is a woman who does not have a heritage of Jehovah God, the Lord Jesus Christ, Jesus and his salvation. Here is a woman who is an idolater. She is a woman who is from a cursed people. She is a woman who has chosen a wicked, degrading, sinful lifestyle. And it's very interesting to notice her name, because the name Rahab means insolence or fierceness. This apparently was not a meek, humble woman, such as the virtuous woman we read about in the Proverbs. Here is a woman whose life has been twisted by sin, a woman with attitude all about her, a woman who is insolent, who has had a long reputation of looking askance at things which are moral and holy and pure. A woman who is cursed. A woman for whom we would have to say, from the world's view, there is no hope for her. It's sad that she is going a different direction, and there is no help for Rahab. But I want you to keep your place in Joshua chapter 2 and turn to the New Testament with me, if you would, please. Hebrews chapter 11. Hebrews chapter 11, and immediately that text rings a bell in your minds, because Hebrews chapter 11 records the names of many great people of faith and references multitudes others whose names are not listed there but are known to God. And in Hebrews chapter 11, verse 31, we read these words. By faith, the harlot Rahab perished not with them that believed not, when she had received the spies with peace. Now look at that verse very carefully. Don't let it slip past you. First of all, the blessed Holy Spirit who moved the Apostle Paul, I believe, to pen these words of Hebrews, the very words of God, begins with a straight out

by faith, and she believed. And the verse says, when she had received the spies with peace. Now, I guess we really cannot put ourselves in Rahab's situation. There are many things in life which we experience that no one else can really know, the emotions and the fears and sometimes the joys that we experience. But try, if you can, to go back to that day when Rahab met these two spies from the people of Israel. This was a dangerous situation. They had not come into her home for wicked reasons, like all the men she had entertained before. These were men looking for a place to hide. If Rahab hid them, she would be guilty of treason. If she were found out, surely she would lose her life because of her treason. So we do not know what all went through the heart and mind of Rahab, but Hebrews chapter 11 tells us that by faith and in believing, she received them with peace. God gave her somehow peace of heart in this deed which she was doing as a result of her faith and trust that she put in God. That's not all the scripture tells us about Rahab. Turn over a few pages to the book of James, if you would, please. James chapter 2. In James chapter 2, verse 25, we meet Rahab again. And James, as the Holy Spirit moves him, pens these words, likewise also was not Rahab the harlot justified by works when she had received the messengers and had sent them out another way? Now, if you're a student of the Bible, you know that the book of James is not teaching salvation by works. It is salvation by faith, but faith which demonstrates itself in works so that it's visible at times. When Rahab was justified by works in verse 25, that was by faith in practice. She was putting into practice what was in her heart. And so we do not know exactly when this came about or how it came about, but somehow Rahab knew about the God of Israel. And somehow she responded to that knowledge with faith in her heart, faith which resulted even in works for this God in whom she had put her faith and trust. Turn with me now back to Joshua chapter 2. And in this story of Rahab, look, if you would please, at verse 9, Joshua chapter 2, verse 9. She has hidden the men up on the roof amid the stalks of flax. The king has sent out a group of soldiers pursuing them, Rahab having told them that they had left through the gate of the city at about dark. And as soon as they're gone, Rahab comes up to the roof where they are. Verse 8. And before they were laid down, she came up unto them upon the roof, and she said unto the men, now listen, I know that the Lord, that's probably all caps in your Bible, that's Jehovah. I know that the Lord hath given you the land, and that your terror is fallen upon us, and that all the inhabitants of the land faint because of you. For we have heard how the Lord dried up the water of the Red Sea for you when ye came out of Egypt, and what ye did unto the two kings of the Amorites that were on the other side, Jordan, Sihon, and Og, whom ye utterly destroyed. And as soon as we had heard these things, our hearts did melt. Neither did there remain any more courage in any man because of you. Now listen, for the Lord your God, He is God in heaven above and in earth beneath. Rahab, along with other inhabitants of Jericho, had heard about the children of Israel, and they had heard the testimony of the Lord.

0: But there was a difference. Somewhere along the way, when Rahab heard, Rahab believed. And so we have this woman whose life is all muddied up, who enters into the fountainhead of the stream of the pure water of life, and is brought when she marries Salmon, whom many Bible students think may have been one of those two spies. We don't know for sure. But when she married this man of Israel, having placed her faith and trust in the Lord God of Israel, she was brought into the lineage of the one who would come, the Son of David, the Lord Jesus Christ. There are some lessons we can learn from this. One of the lessons is his blood can make the vilest clean. Sin does matter. It does matter what we do. But we are born into this world sinners. And my dear friend, if you are here tonight without Jesus Christ, if you will come to that cleansing fountain, the Lord Jesus Christ will wash away the stain just as he did for Rahab. And I'm speaking to brothers and sisters in Christ tonight who from time to time, the devil really works on you, really beats up on you because of your past. If you've come to Jesus, that sin has been put as far away as the east is from the west. God has chosen even to remember it no more. And this cleansing fountain of the blood of Jesus totally washes away that stain. And you ought to take heart and take courage. And forgetting those things which are behind, the Apostle Paul says, you ought to press forward toward the mark for the prize of the high calling of God in Christ Jesus. And then, if you know the story of Rahab, and we won't take time now to read this part, but Rahab also had compassion. She not only saved herself, she asked and begged the two spies from Israel on behalf of her parents and her family. And she was told, if you will bring them into the house where the scarlet cord is, they shall be saved also. And I am reminded of the Philippian jailer. That night, he put his trust in the Lord Jesus Christ, and so did his house. And they were saved. And my dear friend, you know Jesus Christ as Savior. Have a heart of compassion for your children, your family, your neighbors, those who are around you, and bring them under the blood of Christ to enjoy the same cleansing fountain which you have enjoyed. But back to our text in Matthew chapter 1, and you see now why I have settled on two portraits instead of three or four. In Matthew chapter 1, our text, we also read in verse 5 another name that's familiar to you. And Salmon begat Boaz of Rahab, Rahab the great-great-grandmother of David. And Boaz begat Obed of Ruth. Boaz's wife was Ruth. Ruth was the great-grandmother of King David. Maybe that David knew her. I don't know for sure. Sometimes we get to meet our great grandparents before they pass on. But here is a woman, Ruth, who is the great grandmother of David and therefore in the lineage of the Son of David, the Lord Jesus Christ, our Savior. Turn in your Bibles, if you would please, back to the book of Ruth. Joshua, Judges, Ruth, and we meet her in chapter 1. And I will not tell you the whole story of Ruth tonight. Most of you know it. But let me focus on the beginning of the story. Ruth chapter 1, verse 1. Now it came to pass in the days when the judges ruled that there was a famine in the land. And a certain man of Bethlehem, Judah, went to sojourn in the country of Moab, he and his wife and his two sons. And the name of the man was Elimelech, and the name of his wife Naomi, and the name of his two sons Mahlon and Chilion, Ephrathites of Bethlehem, Judah. And they came into the country of Moab and continued there. And Elimelech, Naomi's husband, died, and she was left, and her two sons. And they took them wives of the women of Moab. The name of the one was Orpah, and the name of the other Ruth, and they dwelled there about 10 years. And so we meet Ruth. And the first thing we see about Ruth is that Ruth is a Moabite. And that is forbidden of the children of Israel. Keep your place in Ruth chapter 1 and turn back to the book of Deuteronomy chapter 7. Deuteronomy chapter 7. Deuteronomy chapter 7, look at verse 1 if you would please. Speaking to the children of Israel, when the Lord thy God shall bring thee into the land whither thou goest to possess it, and hast cast out many nations before thee, the Hittites and the Girgashites and the Amorites and the Canaanites and the Perizzites and the Hivites and the Jebusites, seven nations greater and mightier than thou. Now the Moabites are not mentioned here, but they would be included in those many nations. Look, if you would please, at verse 3. Neither shalt thou make marriages with them. Thy daughter thou shalt not give unto his son, nor his daughter shalt thou take unto thy son. And the scripture goes on to explain that they'll draw the Lord's people away from the Lord. And then, if you would please, turn over to Deuteronomy chapter 23. Deuteronomy chapter 23, verse 3, we read these words explicitly about the Moabites. Deuteronomy 23, 3, an Ammonite or Moabite shall not enter into the congregation of the Lord, even to their tenth generation shall they not enter into the congregation of the Lord forever. And now here is Ruth. She's a Moabite. She is not welcome. She is in the family because of disobedience on the part of these two men of Israel. And the Moabites are people who are idol worshipers. As a matter of fact, we discover from the story of Ruth and Orpah that they are Baal worshipers, the Moabites are. And the worship of Baal is something which was a great difficulty and curse for the children of Israel. So here is a woman who comes from the wrong culture. She's from the wrong side of the tracks. This is forbidden. It is not to be. And so she is a woman without much future. To make matters worse, these two sons of Naomi die, and Ruth is left a widow. And as you well know, in those days there was no real system of governmental social security or anything like that, and to be a widow was to be in very difficult straits. No one to take care of her, and now we have a group of three widows, Naomi and her two daughters-in-law, Orpah and Ruth. So in terrible financial straits, Ruth is not only a woman from the wrong culture, she is a woman from the wrong station in life. She is poor and poverty-stricken, There is no hope left for her. But we discover that Ruth, by faith, left the false gods of the Moabites and chose to turn to Jehovah. You have your Bibles open to Ruth chapter 1. Look at verse 14. These verses are familiar to you, but I want you to see the faith of Ruth. And they lifted up their voice and wept again, and Orpah kissed her mother-in-law, but Ruth clave unto her. And she, that's Naomi, says to Ruth, "Behold, thy sister-in-law is gone back unto her people and unto her gods," Baal worship. "Return thou after thy sister-in-law." And Ruth said, "Entreat me not to leave thee or to return from following after thee. For whither thou goest, I will go, and where thou lodgest, I will lodge. Thy people shall be my people, and thy God, my God. Where thou diest, will I die, and there will I be buried. The Lord," that's Jehovah. She calls the name of the God of Israel, "the Lord, do so to me and more also, if aught but death part thee and me." And when Naomi saw that she was steadfastly minded to go with her, then she left speaking unto her. You know the rest of the story, how Ruth met her kinsman redeemer, Boaz, who also is a picture of our wonderful Lord Jesus Christ. And Ruth married Boaz and was brought into the lineage of King David and the son of David, the Lord Jesus Christ, Emmanuel, God with us. And I see some lessons from this. Background doesn't matter. It does not. There is no right culture or wrong culture as far as being a candidate for the love of God and salvation. For God so loved the world that he gave his only begotten Son. And my dear friend, I don't know your background and don't need to know. It does not matter. God loves you. And I also see from this portrait that station in life does not matter. The book of Proverbs says, "The rich and the poor meet together. The Lord is the maker of them all." And station in life is not a part of the question of your relationship with Jesus Christ. If you do not know him, he longs for you to come to him. If you know him and God has given you a place to fill in life which is not a place of great financial benefit, that does not matter in the long run. God loves you and has placed you there, and you can, by faith, serve him and fill that place and then collect the wages in heaven someday, which are far greater than we can ever understand. And the blood of Jesus Christ is for all men and women, regardless of culture, regardless of station in life. And so in this lineage of the Lord Jesus Christ, we meet two people who are not candidates for that. And my dear friend, that is exactly what made them candidates for it. Because these two portraits are portraits of grace. And if you can, step out of yourself for a moment, stand up in front of yourself, sitting there in that seat, and look at yourself. And if you know Jesus Christ as Savior, you are looking at a portrait of grace. God is so good.
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2: Well, good morning, and trust you are wide awake, got some rest last night. How many of you went to the beach yesterday? Raise your hand. Went to the beach yesterday. All right, not a lot of beachgoers, and looks like today is probably not going to be the day. And so, listen, great time to get caught up on whatever you want to get caught up on. So hopefully today will be one of those restful days. Luke chapter 4 this morning. If you take your Bible, join me there. Luke chapter number 4. You know, as I was reviewing these notes going over this message, it was interesting. I was looking at several passages of Scripture in this message, and I'm thinking, wow, these are passages. It's hard to find a passage right now that Dr. Toole has not really opened up, or that Dr. Barber has not quoted. And both of those guys have handled Scripture with such a wonderfulness. I am grateful that I get to sit with you all and enjoy the preaching of God's Word. And I do count it a privilege to be here and be involved in this. You know, I was thinking about those two guys that I am, you know, kind of filling in. And those guys, you know, I said that on my shelf, I have books by Dr. Barber. And then Dr. Toole, he's a studied man. He reads so many different books. And then on my library shelf, there are books that I haven't even colored in yet. And so I just think about the privilege to stand here with those men, and it is a great privilege. Before we look at Luke chapter 4, verse number 1, Hebrews chapter 4, verse 15, a verse that Dr. Toole mentioned last night, it says, "For we have not an high priest which cannot be touched." That word "touched" is the Greek word that we get another word from. It's a transliterated word for us, and the word "touched" there, it's sympatheo. We get the word sympathy from it. We have not an high priest who's not been touched, who can't sympathize with the feeling of our infirmity. Do you know, as much as we say, base your trust on what you know to be true about God's Word, that's true. But God also understands the feeling of your faith. He's been touched with the feeling of our infirmity. Now, Christ was perfect in all points, yet without sin. But he knows what it's like to be in this house of clay. He knows the feeling of our infirmity. And then it goes on, he was tempted in all points, like as we are. The word "tempted" there communicates the idea that it was tested and proven that it can be done. Oh, wow, you can do that. Have you ever heard somebody say, "Hey, do you think I can?" And you say, "I don't know, prove it." Okay, watch this. How many of you think I can do a standing backflip? Oh, you think it's funny, huh? All right, here we go. Watch. Not on your life, man. It's never going to happen. But you know, there are these things that the Bible presents to us, and it says, all right, you have a high priest. You have one that's representing you in heaven. He sympathizes with you. He has proven that a thing can be done. Don't say, well, you just don't understand. Don't get in this mindset that allows you a pass because nobody else gets it. You have one in heaven that gets it. He understands exactly the circumstances that you face in your life, and he's sympathetic. In Luke chapter 4, verse number 1, our text this morning, the Bible opens up with this. And Jesus, being full of the Holy Ghost, returned from Jordan and was led by the Spirit into the wilderness. This morning, let's ask the question, what do you do when you find yourself in what you might consider to be a wilderness setting? You say, well, here I am. I'm at Pensacola Christian College. I'm surrounded by thousands of people. And yet I would submit to you, there are probably those here today who'd say, I know I'm surrounded by people, but many times I feel like I am all alone. Lord, it's not that I don't have friends. It's not that I don't have people that are about me. It's not that I don't have someone that I could, in a sense, maybe go talk to, but Lord, right now you have me in a wilderness environment and I don't know exactly what to do. Some of you are about to graduate. You're launching out now. You're about to finish up. And you know you're supposed to, okay, I'm not supposed to, do any other education. I'm finished. I've completed that. But I don't know what I'm going to do. And you feel like, God, I'm in this wilderness of uncertainty. Well, what do I do next? Some of you are freshmen here. And you're still, I'm second semester. I've completed now my third midterm. I'm my second midterm. I'm three quarters of the way through. But God, I just still feel like I'm in this wilderness of uncertainty. I don't know about next year. Some of you have had a relationship that has come to an abrupt halt. And it's not pleasant. I mean, you pillow your head at night and you got a lot of thoughts going through your head. There are so many different circumstances that lead us to wilderness settings. And the Bible says in this passage of Scripture, Jesus was full of the Holy Ghost. He had just returned from Jordan. We'll touch on that in a moment. And was led by the capital S Spirit. It was led by the Holy Spirit of God into the wilderness. What do you do when you're in the wilderness? Number one this morning, recognize that you are there by God's design. Number one, recognize you are there by God's design. He was led by the Spirit of God into the wilderness. Andrew Murray was the great missionary to South Africa. He knew what it was like to be in wilderness circumstances, both literally and spiritually. And during a very deep, dark time in Andrew Murray's ministry, a wilderness, if you will, he sat down and he jotted out five things that he said, I have to remember this in the wilderness. Andrew Murray said, He, that is God, brought me here. It is by His will I am here. I will rest in this. Number two, He will keep me here in His love and give me grace to behave as His child. Number three, He will make the trial a blessing, teaching me the lessons He intends for me to learn. Number four, in His good time, He will bring me out again. How and when, He knows. And lastly, Andrew Murray said, So let me say, I am here by God's appointment, in His keeping, under His training, for His time. Oftentimes, God's confirmation of something is followed by this, I don't know, consternation, this uncertainty in our lives. The God confirms, this is what I have for you. You're doing the right thing. And then all of a sudden we take that step and it's like, God, I thought I was following you. Now what's going on? Okay, if you hold your Bible in the Luke passage, look at how Mark explains it. The Mark passage of this same event, Mark chapter 1, just flip over to the book of Mark, take a look at it. Mark chapter 1, look down at verse number 11. Mark chapter 1, verse number 11. Look at the suddenness with which this happens. It's one of those startling, abrupt, like, where did that come from? Have you ever been blindsided by something before? Like, I had no idea that was coming. Bam! Look at what happens. Mark chapter 1, verse number 11. And there came a voice from heaven saying, Thou art my beloved Son, in whom I am well pleased. This is at the baptism of Jesus. John the Baptist sees him. Behold, the Lamb of God, which taketh away the sin of the world. Jesus is baptized of John in the Jordan. The voice of God from heaven saying, Thou art my beloved Son, in whom I'm well pleased. The Spirit of God descending upon him like a dove. And then after this great confirmation of, you're my Son, you're doing what I've called you to do. Look at verse number 12. And immediately the Spirit driveth him into the wilderness. It's like, where did that come from? I wasn't expecting that. It startles us. Sometimes it frightens or scares us. Years ago, We were, I was taking teenagers from here to the Bill Rice Ranch. We were going to the ranch and doing summer camp. And so we're at the ranch. Every day at camp, you would do cabin cleanup. Okay, every day you'd have cabin cleanup. You know, if you did something special in your cabin, then you got extra points and maybe win something at the end of the week. So we always try to do special things. This week at camp, we had a theme. And what we did is we created a stuffed figure, a dummy. And we had him in different places in the cabin every day. The first day, the cabin inspector came in and we had this dummy set up. And the first day he comes in and he opens the door and he's like, oh, man. It startled him, okay? Second day, he opens the door and he's like, oh, yeah, they got the dummy. We did it every day. There's 5 days that we did this. The last day, we set up a really special scene. The last day, we had the dummy set up around a campfire right in the middle of the camp. So right in the middle of the cabin. So we got rocks from outside, set up a little thing. We got, you know, the fan, and you're blowing the little campfire stuff down here. And he's holding on to a thing to roast marshmallows. And so he's sitting there. And the dummy is sitting there, you know, in the chair. But this day, we had someone in the dummy outfit. And I was hiding with a video camera. Because the guy was a little jumpy, okay? So every day we had this, and he was startled like the first couple days, but every day he'd say, I'd come in then and I'd just know, okay, the dummy's in there. Well, this day we got him just sitting right, when he walks in, he's sitting right in the middle, campfire going, the whole little scene. And we have a mask on him, you know. And so he walks in, and I'm in the corner videoing the whole thing. And he comes in and he walks up. Oh, I know. We had a Mountain Dew in his hand, you know, a glove and everything. We had a Mountain Dew for him, so it's kind of propped up there. And he goes to take the Mountain Dew, and the guy in the dummy outfit just goes, "Wah!" like that. I'm telling you, I have never seen someone as startled as I saw that guy. He literally, okay, there's bunk beds up there. He jumps, he's like, "Ha! Ha!" And he's trying to climb up on a bunk bed to get away from the dummy. Okay. Have you ever been startled before? Have you ever had someone like, you know, they're just there are musical scores written this way that kind of lull you to sleep and you know, they just get kind of, you know, yeah, da da da da da da, and you're and then all of a sudden, bam, you know, and they just shock you and they wake you. And you know, I don't know what's going on in your life spiritually, probably nothing like that. But isn't it possible that there are those in here that have had something that you thought you knew exactly what to expect? You thought you had it all planned out. Maybe your future, maybe what's going to happen this summer. Maybe, I don't know, something that you just said, I thought I had it figured out. And something came with an abruptness that has startled and shocked you. Let me ask you, of whose design was it that Jesus was in the wilderness? He was baptized. You have the confirmation of God's blessing and approval on the earthly ministry of the Son. And immediately, the Spirit driveth him into the wilderness. If this morning you find yourself in a wilderness environment, please know you are there by God's design. Number next, what do you do when you find yourself in the wilderness? Well, not only realize you are there by God's design, number two, rest in who is there with you. Rest in who is there with you. Luke chapter 4, verse 1 again. And Jesus, being full of the Holy Ghost, returned from Jordan, was led by the Spirit into the wilderness. Let me ask you, who was it that was leading him into the wilderness? It was the Spirit of God. Who was it that was with him in the wilderness? The Spirit of God. And who was it that, by the way, we'll see later, he comes out of the wilderness with in full power? The Spirit of God. Rest in who is there with you. It matters when you're in the wilderness to know I am not alone. There is one who's promised me I will never leave thee nor forsake thee. This passage of scripture, I love the subtleness and in a sense the beauty of the passage as it unfolds. John chapter 14, beginning in verse number 16, Jesus trying to prepare his disciples for his departure. Jesus says to his disciples, "And I will pray the Father, and he shall give you another Comforter, capital C. Now you're comforted by me, but I'm sending you another." The word another even communicates the idea, me, but not me. I'm going to give you another Comforter, even that he may abide with you forever, even the Spirit of truth, whom the world cannot receive, because it seeth him not, neither knoweth him. But ye know him. Now listen to this. Jesus, again speaking to his disciples, says, "But ye know him, for he dwelleth with you and shall be in you. I will not leave you comfortless. I will come to you." Okay, who was dwelling with Jesus that was their comfort, with the disciples that was their comfort? Well, that was Jesus. They would pillow their head. They would rest their head at night, maybe along some wayside, out in some faraway place. And maybe as they're resting, they would wake in the night and look and, oh, there's Jesus. And off they would go again. And maybe in the morning when they would awake, they would look and they'd see, oh, he's not there. And they'd begin to look around and he would have risen a great while before day. And he's off in a mountainside to pray. But when they see him come down again, it's like, hey, there he is. And you'd feel better. I'm not going to leave you comfortless, okay? Right now, the Comforter dwells with you. I believe Jesus is speaking of himself. But then he said, I'm dwelling with you, but soon I will be in you, the Holy Spirit. You know, if you have been led by the Spirit with a suddenness that is startling into the wilderness, please know you weren't sent there alone. There is one who is with you, very literally. There is one who, if you are a child of God, is in you. We have a Springer Spaniel, a dog, and she's a great dog, but she's got some mental issues, okay? She's challenged about a few things. She's a great dog. I love her. Her name's Shelby, and I think she's about 8 years old. She gets nervous. We get high winds in Colorado. And oftentimes at night, the wind just really picks up. And you can hear the whole house just kind of groans underneath these strong winds. And you can hear it just whipping outside. And Shelby gets nervous. And this just happened just recently. Man, I'm dead asleep. And have you ever had that feeling like, have you ever woken up and somebody's looking at you? Do you have a weird roommate? Just kind of looking at you. Like, hey, man, get out of here, you know? I woke up and the dog the nose of the dog right next to my, I'm, you know, kind of on the side and all of a sudden you feel this hot breath, you know, and the nose is doing this on my arm and it's really windy outside and the dog's nervous. She's panting. You got that nose kind of, you know, nudging my arm. And so rather than just, you know, tell the dog it's okay, it's going to be okay, it's just wind. The house has never fallen down. Okay. She didn't care about any of that. I've tried that before. So here's what I did. Because I want to go to sleep. I scoot over a little bit. Pull the covers back. All right, come here. That's all you got to say. Okay, come here. Man, the dog is right there. Right on my side, you know. And then I cover up. And I go to sleep. And this is what I hear and feel the dog do this. Because she's been down there. Come here. She lays right there and she goes. The dog snores, okay? Do you know what gives her rest? Who is there with her? I remember as a kid, My dad's a retired policeman. Big guy, man. I mean, tough. He's not big. He's just, his nickname, all the other cops called him Rhino, all right? It's like, you don't mess with my dad, you know? I was a little kid one time. We're walking into a fast food place, and a couple guys that my dad had put in jail a few weeks before were walking out, and my dad was in plain clothes, you know? And I'm just a little kid, you know, and I'm walking along next to my dad, and we walk into this fast food place, and these guys are walking out, and they smarted off to my dad. Oh, yeah, there's a guy that locked us up. He said they're smarting off to my dad. And I'm this little kid. I'm like, oh, man, my eyes are big. I'm looking at this. And what am my dad going to do, you know? And my dad just got right in their face. He says, hey, you want to mess with me? I'll put you back in today. You want to go? And they're like, no, Officer Redland, no, sir. No. They're walking out. I'm like, yeah. So, you know, if I was with my dad, I can remember, I have this image burnt in my brain as a little kid sitting in the back seat of the car. It was a bad storm, rain just pounding the car, windshield wipers going, and I'm laying down in the back seat. No seatbelts, you know, and back in that day, you tucked the seatbelts underneath the seat because you didn't want them to get in the way. And so you never wore seatbelts back then. But so I'm laying down, bad storm pounding against the car, and I'm sleeping in the back. And I just have this memory of waking up, looking at the wipers, the rain, the whole thing, but just looking and dad's at the wheel. It's okay. And drifting off back to sleep. Do you know what he wants you to remember? He's there with you. Have you been driven into the wilderness? Let me tell you, I don't care how bad the storm is. I don't care how desperate and difficult is the wilderness. Rest in who is there with you. What do you do when you're driven into the wilderness? Recognize that you are there by design. Rest in who is there with you. Number three, realize that there are some temptations that only you and the Spirit can understand. You say, what do you mean by that? You know, there are some things that another person is not going to fully appreciate, fully understand. Have you ever tried to show somebody a picture of something that meant a lot to you, but it didn't mean as much to them? Maybe some place you'd been, maybe some picture you took, and the picture has so much significance, so much meaning to you. You look at that picture and you say, ah, there's so much that goes beyond the border of the framed picture. It means something to you, but to somebody else, it's like, oh, yeah, that's nice. You see, you have one other thing, oh, like right over here, I know you can't see that, but right over here, and they're like, oh, that's nice, okay? But they just don't get it. Do you know there are some things that you're going to go through that someone else may never fully understand, and that's okay. Did you know, when you start to consider the temptation of Christ, what happened when Christ was tempted? The Bible records, how many times did Satan tempt him? How many times in this instance was he tempted of the devil? We're tempted to say three times, but look in your Bibles, Luke chapter 4, verse number 1, Jesus, being full of the Holy Ghost, returned from Jordan, was led by the Spirit into the wilderness, being 40 days tempted of the devil. And in those days he did eat nothing, and when they were ended, he afterward hungered, verse number 3, and the devil said unto him, if thou be the Son of God, command that this stone may be made bread. And now he goes into the three temptations that the Bible records. But how many days had he already been tempted before we go into the final three temptations of Christ? 40 days tempted of the devil. Well, what were those temptations? We don't know. Apparently, we didn't need to know. But Jesus, being led by the Spirit into the wilderness, was tempted 40 days before he was hungered at his weakest point physically, and then again tempted of the devil. You know, there are some things that no one else will fully understand. Galatians chapter 6, beginning in verse number 4, says this, But let every man prove his own work, and then shall he have rejoicing in himself alone and not in another. For every man shall bear his own burden. There may be some wilderness burden that God has for you to bear right now. And burden bearing is okay. It strengthens you. It allows you to see that, you know, when I am tempted, a thing can be done. I can get through to the other side. Right now, I promise you, Satan is whispering something into your ear. He is so consistently striving to get you at your weakest point. And maybe you're even contemplating, is it even worth it? Why do I even try? I've tried, I'm 18, I'm 19, I'm 20 years old. I've tried this my whole life. Why even continue to try? Nobody understands. Nobody fully appreciates my circumstances. That may well be true, except for one. One was tempted 40 days before the recorded temptations of Christ. And he does understand. He is sympathetic. He has proven, you know, it can be done. Hey, listen, don't bail when you're at your weakest point. Don't cash in. Don't just say, it's not worth it anymore. There are some things that maybe no one else is going to understand, but let every man bear his own burden. And you know what you're going to find? Rejoicing. Not in someone else's testimony. In your testimony, I too was tempted in the wilderness, and I came out on the other side. Lastly, this morning, what do you do when you are tempted in the wilderness? Recognize you are there by God's design. Rest in who is there with you. Rejoice that usefulness follows wilderness. That's the last one. Realize there's some temptations that only you and the Spirit can understand. And number four, rejoice that usefulness follows wilderness. Look further down. We won't take time to go through the temptations that Christ endured. But look down at verse number 13 and 14, Luke chapter 4. And when the devil had ended all the temptation, he departed from him for a season. He's coming again. But verse number 14, and Jesus returned from where? From the wilderness with what? The power of the Spirit into Galilee. And there went out a fame of him throughout all the region round about. I don't fully understand, and this is the truth, I don't fully understand or get how can the Son of God, God in the flesh, God robed in my humanity, God undiminished, how can God come out of the wilderness in the full power of the Holy Spirit? It apparently says Jesus, in his humanity, got something on the other side of the wilderness that he didn't have going in. Maybe just for no other purpose than for your example and mine. That when you go into the wilderness, the intent is that you come out on the other side having something you didn't have on the front side. And you know, if you bail in the wilderness, if you say, it's not worth it, I'm not doing this anymore, I'm tired of this, then you don't get partial credit. You don't get to come out and say, well, you know, I got enough. I think I'm done. I'm just going to take what I got here and I'm going to head on out. No, you can't do that. You stay in the wilderness till the temptation, till the trial, till the, in a sense, the curing of your faith is complete, and then come out on the other side. My brethren, James said, count it all joy when you fall into diverse temptations, various trials, knowing that the trying of your faith worketh patience, but let patience have her perfect work, complete work, that you may be perfect and entire, wanting or lacking nothing. What do you want? Do you want perfection? You say, oh, we can't be perfect. The word means complete. Do you want to be complete, have everything that you need? Then don't bail. Usefulness follows wilderness. The Puritan Thomas Manton perceptively observed that, quote, While all things are quiet and comfortable, we live by sense rather than by faith. But the worth of a soldier is never known in times of peace. Your worth, it'll be found in and on the other side of the wilderness. As we close, Dr. Richard Soom once wrote, "Life on earth would not be worth much if every source of irritation were removed. Yet most of us rebel against the things that irritate us and count as heavy loss what ought to be rich gain. We are told that the oyster is wiser, that when an irritating object, like a bit of sand, gets under the mantle of his shell, he simply covers it with the most precious part of his being and makes of it a pearl. The irritation that was causing is stopped, encrusting it with a pearly formation. A true pearl is therefore simply a victory over irritation. Every irritation that gets into our lives today is an opportunity for pearl culture. The more irritations the devil flings at us, the more pearls we may have. We need only welcome them and cover them completely with that most precious part of us. The irritation will be smothered out as the pearl comes into being. What a store of pearls we may have, if we will. The Lord's developing something in your life, even in the irritations of the wilderness. College student, usefulness follows wilderness. What do you do when you are driven by the Spirit into the wilderness? Recognize you're there by God's design. Rest in who is there with you. Realize there are some temptations that only you and the Spirit can understand. And rejoice that usefulness follows wilderness.
1: It's time for a message from the current pastor of Campus Church, Dr. Jeff Redlin.
3: Take your Bible, if you would, and join me today in Genesis chapter 26. Genesis chapter number 26. We're still in this section of Genesis, this book of beginnings, where we're dealing with consequences. Now remember, all consequences are not bad consequences. They are both good or evil. They're right or wrong. And today we're about to see some consequences that take place in the life of our primary character right now, Isaac, that are good consequences, even though he's suffering ill at the hand of others. Now, I don't know what this was like for you growing up, but for me, growing up in the Redlin household, my mom always, and by saying always, I mean always, my mom always had room at the table for another. I mean, there was never a time, it didn't matter how close to the meal it came or it happened, my mom always had room at the table for another. Now, my dad, of course, served for years as a police officer, and sometimes dad would just show up with another police officer. So without even hesitation, my mom would go and she'd get another plate. And I mean, it could have been people that just stopped by to say hi, and there's a family that's there, and it doesn't matter. My mom says, "Now you're staying for dinner, right?" And they'd say, "Oh, no, no, no." She says, "I wasn't asking a question. I said, you're staying for dinner, right?" Okay, so, I mean, they're just gonna crowd around the table. It doesn't matter how many, it doesn't matter who. Now that's also interesting. My mom never said, of course, "Now you and you can stay for dinner, but you're heading up." She never did that, okay? So, I mean, if you're there, you're staying for dinner. There was always room at my mom's table for you. Do you know, at times, I think you and I can be rather selective. The title of our message today is Making Room for the Wrong. Making Room for the Wrong. You know, there are some things that, of course, we want to make room at our table. Like, "Oh, man, I will certainly scoot over for that. Yeah, yeah, pull up a chair and join me at the table." But there are some things that we would say, "No, no, no, I don't have any room for that." We're ready to make room for the good, but no place at the table for the bad. room for a friend, but not for a foe. We would make room for the compliment, but not for the criticism. We can always find another spot for the giver, but can't seem to squeeze in a spot for the taker. Isaac becomes for us in this passage of Scripture a really beautiful example for our lives about making room even for the wrong and when it comes at our own expense. And because I would submit, because he made room for the wrong, God Almighty was going to make room for him. So let's begin to kind of track the pathway that God has and the manner with which he was leading Isaac and find out that all along the way, God is actually, even through difficulties, God is up to something good. Now, the pathway is going to lead him in a somewhat, I don't know, precarious journey. We're going to say the pathway would include three things today. First of all, prosperity, then adversity, and then finally, tranquility. So let's begin, of course, with what we'll look at as Isaac's prosperity. Isaac's prosperity. Now, your Bibles are open this morning, Genesis chapter 26. Let's begin reading in verse number 12. Genesis 26, beginning in verse number 12. Here the Bible records the following. Then Isaac sowed in that land and received in the same year an hundredfold. And the Lord blessed him, and the man waxed great and went forward and grew until he became very great. Now, right now, currently, Isaac is living in what we're referring to as the land of the Philistines. Now, he continues in that land, which will one day be overtaken. It will one day be ruled by David, but right now this is ruled by a king, a title by the name of Abimelech. It's the Philistine land, and Isaac is thriving. He sowed 1 year and receives an hundredfold return. The Bible says he was great and he became very great. It's almost as if you'd see this guy having what we sometimes refer to as the Midas touch. I mean, everything he touches seems to be turning to gold. So who doesn't want that kind of experience as it pertains to the blessing of God? You know, a couple things when we start to consider his prosperity, a couple things we know. First of all, let's state the obvious. He was rich. I mean, this guy is loaded. So if you get a return on investment that is a hundredfold return, that's pretty good investment. And we would also say, well, the only way he's going to get that kind of return is because of the blessing of God. And that would be an accurate assessment. I mean, the Philistines aren't getting that kind of return on investment, but here is Isaac. And the guy, as everybody's watching him, it's like, wow, that guy is becoming great. And then they just keep studying and watching his life. And then we say, this guy's not just great. He is very great. Now, lest we get carried away with this riches idea that is equivalent to, and whenever you're rich, it must equate to the blessing of God. Well, a couple of things that we understand. You might immediately in your mind have gone to Matthew 5:3. We call this oftentimes the Sermon on the Mount, the Beatitudes. Blessed are the poor in spirit, for theirs is the kingdom of heaven. Poor in spirit. Now you say, well, that doesn't mean a person has to be poor. It doesn't mean that. But it does mean that there is some understanding that God, apart from you, I can do nothing. So there is a blessing attached to the poor in spirit. And then in another series of messages that Jesus preached, we don't call this the Sermon on the Mount. Sometimes we refer to this as the Sermon on the Plain or the Sermon of the Plains. This is in this open area, and Jesus preaches again, Luke chapter 6, verse number 20. And here Jesus says, "Blessed be ye poor, for yours is the kingdom of heaven." You know, I think at times people say, you know, if you're poor, you just need to pray more, or you need to have more faith, because clearly there's no blessing in being poor. And Jesus does say, apparently the distinction between the Matthew passage and the Luke passage is Jesus may have been preaching to people in Matthew that had means, but blessed are ye who are poor in spirit. You may have some physical wealth, but there's a blessing attached to the manner with which you approach it.

evidence of the blessing of God. And while the physical increase that Isaac received was an evidence of God's blessing, it shouldn't be viewed as an exclusive evidence of his blessing. Do you know, we start to understand that physical blessing is not the confirmation of a lot of things. You know, sometimes a person's blessed in their place, their location. Like, yeah, I'm blessed here and I'm doing really well. I'm thinking right now about one of our missionaries that we began as a church taking on at the beginning of their missionary journey. Now that happens many times for younger couples. They finish Bible college and they're training and they're ready to go. And there's a lot of newness in their life. They're following that leading. They might have graduated with a Bible major, a missions major, and they're heading to the mission field. I can remember when a family that we now support at Campus Church, the Beeman family, began to take that journey for themselves. And the thing about their journey that's unique is they were living in what they called themselves our dream house. This was the house that we dreamt of. And finally, you know, we're in this house that's our starter home and then another home. And finally, we got to the place where we're in our dream house. And he's doing, in a sense, his dream job. He's working in technology. He's making great money. I mean, they have three kids and life is going forward. And then God says, I have another plan for you. You know, for them to work their last day on the job and then go to, at this point right now, a remote part of the world in the Philippines on some islands that are not these wonderful tourism islands. They're going to these places where poverty is commonplace. The blessing of God is not the evidence that I'm supposed to stay exactly where I am, because look at all these physical blessings. If I leave this location, I'm not guaranteed these physical blessings. No, but what we are guaranteed is the blessing of God, regardless of the physical blessing. We just say, Lord, I want to trust you. Now, Isaac's blessing, as is oftentimes seen different places in Scripture, it is a physical blessing, but it's not to be viewed exclusively as such. In fact, if God has blessed you physically, if God has blessed you monetarily, if God has blessed you with what you might even yourself consider to be some measure of physical wealth, I believe he does so even in some ways that we would have said that's the reason he blessed Abraham. Abraham did have physical wealth and blessings far beyond. All of us, regardless of how he's blessed us, are intended to use the blessing as a channel by which others can also be blessed. That's stated in what we even refer to as the Abrahamic blessing. Listen to how God said it to Abraham, Genesis 12:2. And I will make of thee a great nation, and I will bless thee and make thy name great, and thou shalt be a blessing. We sometimes use the simple expression, we are blessed to be a blessing. We should all be asking, how am I using the blessing of God in my life to be a blessing to others? You know, I mentioned the music today at Campus Church. It's a simple and it's such an easy illustration, but wow, does it work? I mean, I'm sitting on the platform today with Dr. Zach, and we're listening to the Rejoice Orchestra. And as soon as the orchestra begins, I'm thinking, Lord, you've blessed these musicians with such talents and abilities. This is before a person ever opens their mouth. I'm listening to the strings and the percussion. I'm listening to the brass. I'm listening to the woodwinds. And all of these things come together. And it's just like, Lord, that's spectacular. And then the choir begins to sing. And they open their mouths and they form this music that fills this auditorium. And it fills my soul and far beyond. I mean, we take this, and then people are watching, and they take this, and it literally spreads not just in this auditorium, but beyond and beyond and beyond. It's because somebody that has been blessed with some ability and some talent said, I'm going to use this ability to be a blessing to others, and my, how we're blessed. There are people today at this moment that are benefiting from the blessing of Campus Church.

0: church, and they will never set foot in this place. There are people literally around the world that will say, oh, what a blessing that music was to me. They tune in and they join us for worship as we say, take your Bibles and open to Genesis chapter 26. And do you know how this happens? It happens in so many ways because people in this assembled body of believers say, Lord, you've blessed me. I can't sing in the choir, but Lord, I can give financially. You know, sometimes I think people literally around the world think that churches just happen, but churches happen because people by faith give and they make the work move forward and then go beyond. And people in this place have done that. This is a simple aside, and I'm not going to make a long time of this, but there are people that are watching this service that also make this service happen for others. You know, I know sometimes in this auditorium, a camera that I'm looking at right now can be a distraction because you say it's right in front of where I'm sitting. It's a little distracting and they move around and it distracts me. But you know, there are people whose ability to be out somewhere at church is non-existent. And we hear from people all the time that say, thanks so much for the work that you're doing there. And then do you know what they do? A person who's watching Rejoice in the Lord sends a simple check and they say, hey, we want to be a help because it's been a blessing to us. Do you know Rejoice in the Lord, the program that originates from Campus Church, is completely viewer supported? That's viewers watch what we do here and they say, we want that to continue to be a blessing. Now, I would submit that a small percentage of people who watch Rejoice actually give. But by God's grace, thank God that people do, because now by them taking how God's blessed them, they are in turn being such a wonderful blessing to others. That principle, that expands so far beyond the limits of this room. God, in some way, shape, or form, has blessed you, and he expects you in turn to be a blessing. Well, before we go too far past the idea that he was rich because he was, there's also something else we should at least keep in mind. And I think it's connected to his riches. He was not only rich, he's also resented. He is resented. People start to look at him and say, this guy is rich. He's great. He's very great. And now a resentment begins to come in. Look at what happens. Verse number 14. For he had possessions of flocks, possessions of herds, and great store of servants. And the Philistines envied him. For all the wells which his father's servants had digged in the days of Abraham, his father, the Philistines had stopped them and filled them with earth. You know, we get the idea that they filled them in not because of Abraham, they filled them in because of Isaac. We don't like Isaac. Now, they're actually hurting themselves. These are wells that had benefited lots of people through lots of years. And now they say, we don't want Isaac and we don't want his herdsmen touching this water. So, I mean, they're going and they're unfilling these ancient or these older wells. And now the Philistines, I mean, a shovel out and they're putting a shovel in. They're resenting Isaac because of his station and literally because of the blessing of God. You know, there are times when there are people who are frustrated because of what we've done. But this is not really the case with Isaac. Isaac didn't do something to these other people living in the land. He's just doing life. The blessing of God's coming and they're watching him and they don't like it. Mark chapter 7, beginning in verse 21, the Bible says, for from within, out of the heart of men, proceed evil thoughts, adulteries, fornications, murders, thefts, covetousness, wickedness, deceit, lasciviousness. Now look at this word, this expression, an evil eye, blasphemy, pride, foolishness. An evil eye. They're looking at him and they're looking through this filter of their own sinfulness, their own evil, and now they're ascribing it to him. You and I have to be careful when we look at another person and we start to ascribe some wrongdoing to them that it's not originating with us first. Sometimes we just don't like the fact that they're getting this attention, they're getting this blessing, God's using them in this way, and we start to look at them like the Bible details with an evil eye. That's what happens to Isaac. You know, when this happens, we should be asking at least a couple questions. Are you bitter or resentful towards someone else? And if so, begin a personal evaluation to see what potential seeds of bitterness are springing up from within you that need to be dealt with. And then secondly, does someone resent you? Someone looking at you and they resent you. After you've evaluated your own actions and sought honest counsel of others, realize the issue may not be with you. Sometimes we just scratch our head and it's like, Lord, what have I done? As far as I know, my conscience bearing witness, Lord, I don't know what I've done to them. And sometimes you haven't done to them. The problem has originated from within them. So where does this lead to? Well, he was rich, true. Then he was resented, yeah. And then that even leads to this next point. He was removed. He was removed. They're like, we got to get rid of this guy. We don't want him around here. Look at what happens with the king of Philistia. And Abimelech said unto Isaac, go from us, for thou art much mightier than we. And Isaac departed from thence and pitched his tent in the valley of Gerar and dwelt there. And again, I think it bears mentioning that often when we're removed from a position, we should begin with an investigation of ourselves. Did I do something that caused me to be moved from this present situation? But every removal is not the result of some failure on our part. And the real gem in this removal of Isaac from the land where he's living, where he's increasing like 100-fold, the real gem is that he's beginning a journey to the place where God wanted him to be. So somebody else does wrong by him, but what God is doing is what he always does. Because church, God is always up to something good. Now remember, this isn't Isaac's fault. It's not because of the curse of God that he's being asked to leave. It's because of the blessing of God. And God would use the evil eye of the Philistines to bring about his good plan. And to Isaac's credit, he doesn't seem to live in the bitterness of yesterday. Okay, how many of you have ever, just us here today, how many of you have ever run into something because you're looking at your phone? You ever done that before? Okay, lots of you have. How many of you have ever run into somebody because you're looking back? Have you ever done that? Like you're looking back and then, you know, boom, you run into somebody, right? Do you know, figuratively speaking, there are a lot of believers who are like constantly, they're running into all kinds of stuff because they're living in their past and the wrongs done to them. And they can't get past it. Like somebody did this, somebody said that, somebody lied about, and they're trying to move forward, but they're constantly looking back. Do you know what Isaac doesn't do? Isaac doesn't live in yesterday. He's done wrong. Somebody's done wrong to him. They shouldn't have done it. Hey, we want you to leave. Get out of here. What have I done? I'm not talking about what you've done. I'm talking about who you are. We don't want you here. We don't want your kind here. We don't want whatever. And so now some injustice is being done to Isaac. And instead of living in the continual thought of the injustice done, he says, okay. So he packs up his stuff and they move and they go to the next place. Now let's take that to the next place, because here we start to see this adversity that takes place. You know, you might be in a time of difficulty, adversity. That's where Isaac finds himself right now. It's like one attack after another, one injustice follows another, one indignity upon another. But again, God's leading his servant along. And in the meantime, God is up to something good. So when difficulties come our way, we oftentimes think only in the context of ourselves. Like, why is this happening to me? Woe is me. Nobody else faces this. Listen, this adversity is just repeating itself. This is nothing unique or new to Isaac. This happened to Isaac's dad. This is something that it just happens to people. You know, if you look at verse number 25, chapter 21, and Abraham reproved Abimelech because of a well of water. And Abimelech's servants had violently, which Abimelech's servants had violently taken away. Whoa, there was this conflict previously over water and over a well. To stop up or destroy a well, just so we are understanding the significance of what's happening, To stop or destroy a well once dug was considered a malicious act, and in Isaac's day, it would have easily been considered an act of war. Like, okay, arm up. We're going to battle against our foe over these rights to water. Now, again, notice how Abraham's adversity has this timelessness about it. Back in our own text, Genesis 26, look down at verse number 18. And Isaac digged again the wells of water, which they had digged in the days of Abraham, his father. For the Philistines had stopped them after the death of Abraham, and he called their names after the names by which his father had called them. So Isaac digs the well that Abraham had dug. The Philistines fill them in. And look at what starts to happen. The first well now that Isaac digs, we're going to call the well of contention. The well of contention. Again, look in your Bible, verse number 19. Verse 19. And Isaac's servants digged in the valley and found there a well of springing water. By the way, this is exceptionally valuable. And the herdmen of Gerar did strive with Isaac's herdmen, saying, "The water is ours." And he called the name of the well Esek, because they strove with him. So before we notice the contention that takes place, it's interesting to see that while Isaac had dug again the wells that his father had dug, he wasn't content with simply the past. This is just an aside. But Isaac, we might say, well, why doesn't he just stop with the wells that his father had dug? Because he's not content with just yesterday. So now he does something on his own. He ventures beyond what his father had accomplished. There's something valuable for us taking some steps of faith beyond what our fathers have done to do something that they haven't done before. And that's what Isaac does here. It's almost as if, you know, he has to dig another well. It's almost as if everywhere he went now, you know, he's digging wells here. He's uncovering old wells here. He digs another well here. It's almost as if everywhere Isaac goes, he is leaving some kind of trail of blessing, even for his enemies. I mean, these are the people who said, "We don't want you here anymore." Okay, man, he left some blessing there. And then he goes to the next place and uncovers his father's wells. And, "Hey, these are ours." And he leaves a blessing there. He goes and digs another well, a springing well. Oh, this is continually fresh water. We strive for this. That's our water. He leaves another blessing there. I wonder if people tracked our interactions even with those who they consider themselves to be our enemies. No, we don't like them. They're not our friend. That's our enemy. Not that Isaac is saying this, but they're saying he's our enemy. Every place he goes, he's leaving a trail of blessing even for his enemies. It's the well of contention. I might add that it appears, we don't have all the information, but from everything we have, it appears that Isaac is just saying, "I'm not going to fight over this." You know, Proverbs tells us, "Only by pride cometh contention, but with the well-advised is wisdom." And apparently Isaac says, this is not worth fighting over. He refuses to be drawn into an unnecessary battle, and he doesn't play their game. You know, Romans had not yet been written in the days of Isaac. So it hadn't been given to men at this point. But it's almost as if Isaac has the notes and he's read Romans chapter 12. Isaac does something that I find quite remarkable. Romans chapter 12, look down at verse number 17. Romans 12, listen to what it says. "Recompense to no man evil for evil. Provide things honest in the sight of all men. If it be possible, as much as lieth in you, live peaceably with all men. Dearly beloved, avenge not yourself." Now, don't miss this phrase. "Avenge not yourself, but rather give place unto wrath. For it is written, vengeance is mine, I will repay, saith the Lord." That little expression, "give place unto wrath." Okay. How many of you have ever said before after a great meal, I couldn't eat another bite. I don't have any room left. Okay, how many said that? Of course, we all do, right? Like, oh, no. I couldn't eat another bite. Now, I know I'm talking about food and it's time for lunch, all right? But sometimes, how many of you have a dessert that it doesn't matter how full you are, you always have room? Okay, do you know what it is for you? Do you know what it is for me? No, you don't, okay? Because I only have so much room for pie, all right? But let me tell you what I have limitless room for. I mean, seriously, I have no shutoff valve for homemade peach ice cream, okay? And all the true godly people said, not as many godly people as I thought, okay. Homemade peach ice cream? I have no limit. I can consume incredible, hero-like volumes of homemade peach ice cream. I have no shutoff. I mean, I could just like, you want some more? Why are you asking me that? Yes, of course I want some more. Do you know what he says? He says, give place, make room for. Oh, no, I don't have any more room for. Make room. Do you know why some of us can't handle any injustice done to us? We have no room. We have no place for wrath. Yeah, you might have started that, but I'm going to tell you who's going to finish it. Yeah, go ahead. Yeah, you want to start this whole thing? You just messed with the wrong person because you started something. You had no idea what was going to happen when you started to mess with. See, the idea here that the Apostle Paul says, don't avenge yourself. Why? Give place unto wrath. Make room for it. It's literally what it means. Make room for wrongdoing. And if you don't have any room for wrongdoing, man, you're gonna be in a continual state of anger, ready to fight, constant war. The battle is constantly raging because you have no room for. I got no room for that. You know, we're not gonna finish this, but Isaac does get to a place of tranquility, place of tranquility, and I find it profoundly beautiful. Look at what it says in verse number 22. And he removed from thence and digged another well, and for that they strove not. And he called the name of it Rehoboth. And he said, listen to this, for now the Lord hath made room for us, and we shall be fruitful in the land. Do you know what God just does for Isaac? Rehoboth. It means expansive, wide, a place. Do you know what God does for Isaac? Because Isaac did this even for his enemy. When Isaac makes room for his enemy, he gives place unto wrath. He doesn't say, you're not going to do that to me. You might get away with that with somebody else, but you're not going to do that. He doesn't do that. Isaac makes room for his enemy. Every place he goes, there's another well, there's another well, there's another well. It's almost a springing well. That's really what Jesus said to the woman at the well. He said, listen, if you taste of this water, you're going to thirst again. But if you come to me, there's a place where you can have living. It means this springing water. It just keeps coming and coming. You can have living water. That's the person of Jesus. You know, some of you, everywhere you go, you leave another well. And you know what you're doing? You're just leading people to the blessing of the living water, whose name is Jesus the Christ. And what happens finally, when Isaac keeps making room for others, God said, Isaac, I got you to the place I wanted you to be. I got you to the place now where it's your place of rest, Rehoboth. Spread out, Isaac. The Bible even uses a different Hebrew word. Previously, when it says he pitched his tent, it means literally he just put down his tent, but he's going to move again. He encamped here for a while, same word that they use for the children of Israel when they're traveling through the wilderness. But when he finally gets to Rehoboth, when he finally gets to this place where God made some room, and the Bible says he pitched his tent, now it means he set up home. And God brings him back to the place where he said, Isaac, this is exactly where I wanted you to be. Church, if you won't make room for the wrong, you may find that there's no room for you. But when you make room even for the wrong, you may find yourself back in Psalm 23, like we heard this morning. Thou preparest a table before me in the presence of mine enemies. Thou anointest my head with oil. Lord, the cup of blessing, it runs over. Campus Church, let's make room even for the wrong.
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2: If you have your Bibles, turn to 1 Samuel chapter number 27. 1 Samuel chapter number 27. I want to speak on the subject of how to overcome worry. I was telling my wife that I've worried over this sermon on how to overcome worry and want to be a blessing. You know, everybody has worries. Everybody does. We ought not. We ought to give our worries, our anxious care, if you will, that sounds a little more spiritual than saying the word worry. We ought to give our anxious care to the Lord Jesus Christ. Everything is relevant. The concerns and anxious care that we have in our own hearts are relevant to where we are in life. Some of us that have gotten a little bit of gray hair on us, we sometimes hear of some of the anxious care and the worries that young people have, and sometimes older folks will say, well, I wish that's all I had to worry about. Sometimes that terminology is used, but the truth is everything is relevant in our lives. Wherever you are in life, your concern may not be my anxious concern, and my anxious concern may not be yours. But David himself had such a concern, a moment in time in his life when he got an anxious care, he got a worry. And as a result of that decision, we'll see towards the end of the message what it caused and what it brought about. And some of you may be here tonight and you may have some anxious care in your life that is driving you maybe to make decisions that ought not be made. I trust tonight that as a result of this message that God will settle your heart, and that you'll turn that anxious care over to Him as David should have done and all of us should do. I would like to stand here and tell you that being the pastor of 33 years in one church that I don't ever experience anxious care anymore, but I do from time to time. And I want to turn that over to the Lord. But notice 1 Samuel 27, verse 1. And David said in his heart, I shall now perish one day by the hand of Saul. There is nothing better for me than that I should speedily escape into the land of the Philistines. And Saul shall despair of me to seek me any more in any coast of Israel. So shall I escape out of his hand. And David arose, and he passed over with the 600 men that were with him unto Achish, the son of Maok, king of Gath. How to overcome worry. Worry comes sometimes in spite of great victories. Elijah, one of the great examples of a worrier, in fact, he even despaired of his life. He got an email from Jezebel, just seeing if you're listening, got an email from Jezebel, and she said, now, you took care of all those prophets of Baal. I'm going to take care of you. And when I get done with you, you're going to be just like one of them. And Elijah fled. He got all worried about that. He just won a great victory on Mount Carmel, a 63-word prayer, as a matter of fact. And God wrought a great victory through his hand. But when he received that message from Jezebel, he ran in great fear and worry and anxious care. I've wondered at times if he really, you know, he got underneath a juniper tree and wished that he could die. I haven't thought if he really wished he could die, why didn't he just stay there? Jezebel said she was going to take care of that. I really think he didn't want to die. I really think he was just filled with all of that anxious care and wished that he could die. Even the great prophet Elijah came to that point in time in his life. Worry, anxious care drove him to that point. And many of the children of God, after a great victory, sometimes get filled with anxious care in spite of seeing what God has done. As a matter of fact, the disciples got filled with anxious care when Jesus warned them when he said, beware of the leaven of the Pharisees. And they got to reasoning among themselves, as Baptist preachers will do from time to time, and they said, it's because we've taken no bread. That's why Jesus warned us about the leaven of the Pharisees. And Jesus perceiving their reasoning, said, "Why do you reason among yourselves because you've taken no bread? Don't you just remember seeing the 5,000 men that were fed, not counting the women and children, how many fragments that were picked up? And then just a little while ago, the 4,000 men, not counting the women and children that were fed. Why in the world would you be worried about no bread in light of that?" And how oftentimes we see great victories in our lives and then let there be a valley that comes, we act as if God has never helped us at all. And isn't that a sad state in our lives? And that's really where David finds himself here in chapter number 27. He is concerned and he's gotten worried and he's worried about Saul. And there are some reasons for his worries. First of all, his belief was wrong. There was the repetition of the attacks. If you turn back chapter 23, if you would, chapter number 23 and verse number 14, chapter 23 and verse 14 of 1 Samuel. "And David abode in the wilderness in strongholds and remained in a mountain in the wilderness of Ziph. And Saul sought him every day, but God delivered him not into his hand." I think he felt he had a reason for the worry and to come to this conclusion because Saul was seeking him every day. I don't know if you're like I am. I like to put things to bed. I like to get rid of some things. You know, just take care of that. Okay, we don't have to be bothered with that again. That's done. That's over with. We can move on to the next thing. But this issue with Saul, as God is making the man of God, and may I say to you young people that God is making you, and may I say to all of us here, God is still making us into his image and molding us. And the repetition of the attacks was to make David, because one day he's going to be king. And the repetition of the attacks finally wore him down. Every day he'd go to bed thinking maybe Saul will be out of the picture, he'll be gone. But there was the problem again. He gets up the next morning. There's that concern over Saul wanting to take his life. Maybe you're here tonight with a repetition of the attack, something that continually just will not go away. The concern, the problem, it's just there day in and day out. But I want to tell you something. God will take care of you as he took care of David. His belief was wrong, the repetition of the attacks, and then the recanting of Saul in chapter number 26 and verse number 25. "Then Saul said to David, Blessed be thou, my son David. Thou shalt both do great things and also shalt still prevail. So David went on his way and Saul returned to his place." How many times Saul had said, "David, I'm not going to do anything to you again," and changed his mind? I think David got this worry in chapter 27 because, you know, he'd heard that from Saul before. And if you're not careful, Satan will leave you alone for a season, like is said in Luke 4:13. "And when he had ended the temptation, Satan departed from him," our Lord Jesus Christ, "Satan departed from him for a season." And sometimes we get anxious care in our lives because of the repetition of the attacks, and we think Satan is not going to bother us in that area again. And sure enough, there he is again. He raises his ugly head with his temptation. And I think that's where David was. Again and again, the repetition of the attacks and the changing of the mind of Saul, feeling like that problem was over. Then I think the reasons for his worry were not only his belief was wrong, but better was ignored. He had the promises of God. Turn back chapter number 16, if you would. Chapter number 16 and verse number 1. "And the Lord said unto Samuel, How long wilt thou mourn for Saul, seeing I have rejected him from reigning over Israel? Fill thine horn with oil and go, I will send thee to Jesse the Bethlehemite, for I have provided me a king among his sons." Jesse, the eighth son, or David, the eighth son of Jesse, wasn't even called to the meeting when Samuel got there. And they, of course, first one passed by, and we have the well-known passage of Scripture. The Lord said to Samuel, "That's not him, even though he's the oldest, double portion. He's not the one. Man looks on the outward appearance, but God looks on the heart," and it's still that way. You see, God knows exactly how we are on the inside. The struggle's going on. And on it went, and Samuel said, "Look, I know that God sent me here to anoint a king, and I've seen your son. Is there another son left?" And David comes in, and the Lord says, "That's the one." Now, David had been anointed to be king. That was the promise of God. And let me reason with you in chapter 27, he wasn't king yet. And since he wasn't king yet, God had said, David, you're going to be king. He didn't really have a legitimate reason for worry, did he? Because God had said, you're going to be king. David, if he'd have reasoned that out. And maybe sometimes in our fears and our anxious care, if we would reason it out, the promises of God. My third grade granddaughter in our Christian school, using the Becca book material, said, Papa, I want to quote you a poem. A little children's poem by Elizabeth Cheney. Said a robin to a sparrow, I should really like to know why these anxious human beings rush about and worry so. Said the sparrow to the robin, I suppose that it must be that they have no heavenly father such as cares for you and me. David, in this worry, he had forgotten about the promises of God. Some of you here right now tonight, you have forgotten about the promises of God that you can rely on and trust in and count on the promises of God, that God will take care of you. As a songwriter put it, through all the way, through every day, for every day, God will take care of you. So he ignored the promises of God. Then he ignored the persuasion of others in the better. Look at, if you would, chapter number 23. Chapter number 23 and verse number 17, the man that really was in line to be the king, Jonathan. Chapter 23, verse 17, and he said unto him, fear not, for the hand of Saul, my father, shall not find thee. Now look what he says here, Saul's own son, Jonathan, and thou shalt be king over Israel, and I shall be next unto thee, and that also Saul, my father, knoweth. He had the persuasion of others. You got people around you, good people around you that have said you're going to make it. You're going to do great things for God. You're going to be a king. You're going to be a queen. You're a prince, a princess. You're going to do something great for God. Don't ignore that. Don't let worry or anxious care or some temptation come your way, pull you away from becoming what God has intended for you to become. In fact, notice what Abigail said in chapter number 25. Not just Jonathan, but Abigail. Chapter number 25 and verse number 30, we read these words, and it shall come to pass when the Lord shall have done to my Lord according to all the good that he has spoken concerning thee and shall have appointed thee ruler over Israel. Abigail said it. Saul himself in chapter number 24, if you would, in verse number 20. Chapter 24 and verse 20, now behold, I know well that thou shalt surely be king and that the kingdom of Israel shall be established in thine hand. Some of you, I'm afraid, are going to make a decision because of anxious care or worry that's going to thwart and shortchange you from being all that God has for you to be. Don't let that happen to you tonight. Some of you, even in these early days of school, have thought, you know, I'm just going to finish this semester and be gone. Don't you do that. Don't you allow a worry to keep you from that, from finishing and becoming the king that God has for you to become. A young man about 20-some years ago came and sat across my desk on his planning to come to PCC. He said, Pastor, I've got enough money saved for one semester. And he said, I'll tell you what I'm going to do. The new semester, the first semester starts, the fall semester starts in about a month. What I'm going to do is keep on working and save enough more money, and I'm going to go to school the second semester. And he said, I don't have enough to go all year, so I'm going to just go the second semester. And I said, here's what I think you ought to do. Why don't you pray about this? You've got enough money saved for one semester. Why don't you see what God will do in the first semester? I said, maybe God will provide for you in the second semester. He said, well, I don't see how that could happen. And I said, that's what prayer is all about. He said, well, that'd take a miracle. And I said, well, that's what God is in, the miracle working business. And if he meets the need, he'll get the glory. And you know what happened? He did. He came the first semester and stayed all the semesters, never missed, finished in 4 years. God met the need. Now let me say to some of you, you're worried, you got anxious care. I don't see how in the world we're going to make it. Let God do a work in your life. Let him show himself strong on your behalf. Now just like David was being encouraged by Jonathan, by Abigail and Saul, this preacher here and this staff and these members are trying to encourage you about what God wants to do in your life. And so may you listen to not only the promises of God, but the persuasion of others. Third thing why he had a reason for worrying this better was ignored was protection from death. 20 times, if you'll study this, you'll find that there's about 20 times in which Saul tried to kill David and he escaped. About 20 times. Now, wouldn't you say that if he escaped 20 times, God's good enough to help him escape 21? Wouldn't you say that to a trust of God? And if God has helped you in days gone by, don't you think he'll help you again? And so he ignored the protection from death. Are you ignoring in the anxious care you have about how God has met your need in the past? Are you ignoring about how God has blessed you so wonderfully well in days gone by? Do you act as if God has never answered a prayer? I suspect some of you filled with anxious care tonight have been in worse jams than you're in now, and God has delivered you and helped you. And if he helped you then, he'll help you again. Had protection from death, and then he had this group of 600 volunteers around him. They just followed him everywhere. At first he had 400. They were discontented, distressed, and in debt. And that's the crowd that's started every independent Baptist church in America. In fact, that was part of the crowd that helped me start, I think. We had 11 of them the first Sunday in a $12 offering. That's what we had very first Sunday, 33 and a half years ago. People around him, but God gave us people around us as he gave around David. People around these 600 men, they believed in him. David, we're counting on you to make the right decision. And I'll tell you something tonight. There are people around you, you husbands and wives, mothers and dads, sons and daughters. There are people around you that your life will impact by the decision you're going to make. I hope it's the right one. I hope it's the one that God would have you to make. That's our prayer. People around him. Then his behavior was twisted. Look again at chapter 27, verse 1. And David said in his heart, I shall now perish one day by the hand of Saul. Look what he says, and you could underline that there is nothing better for me than that I should speedily escape into the land of the Philistines. His behavior was twisted. Nothing better for me than that I should speedily escape. Listen, any time anxious care is driving you to do something quickly, you need to put the brakes on. Nothing better for me to do than that I should speedily escape. James 1 and verse number 2, my brethren, count it all joy when you fall into divers temptations, knowing this, that the trying of your faith worketh patience. But let patience have its perfect work, that you may be perfect and entire, wanting nothing. His behavior was twisted. I need to speedily escape. Some of you are going to make a quick decision, and you may end up regretting that. And others may be impacted by that speedy decision. You've acted in haste. You haven't thought about it. You're not thinking, well, maybe God has put me in this place because he's molding me and making me to be what I need to be for his honor and his glory. Behavior was twisted. And then in this better was ignored. Notice what he says in verse 1 of chapter 27, and David said in his heart, nowhere does he pray. Nowhere does he pray. Now you get him over in chapter 30 when Ziklag is burned with fire and the wives and everybody are taken captive. Oh, he prays then. But you see, that never would have happened had he prayed here in chapter 27. He said in his heart, some of you are making some statements in your heart that you've never prayed about it. That's one of our men one time going through a great difficulty in his life. I said, have you prayed about it? He said, well, no, it's not that bad. Wasn't so sad. It really would be funny. Isn't that really the way people are about prayer? I mean, you mean we're to that point? You mean it really is that serious? I mean, we're down to that. But really, that ought to be where we begin. And that's exactly where David made his mistake here in chapter number 27. The subsequent decision that was made was as a result that it wasn't bathed in prayer. He didn't pray. He didn't get others to pray. He didn't seek the Word of God. There's so many things that he could have done that he didn't do. No prayer. Chapter number 23 and verse number 2, you read chapter number 23 and verse 2, look at him. It says, therefore David inquired of the Lord, saying, you see him there inquiring of God. Look at verse 4. Then David inquired of the Lord yet again. Verse number 9, we read here, and David knew that Saul secretly practiced mischief against him, and he said to Abiathar the priest, bring hither the ephod. Chapter number 30 and verse 8, oh, he's seeking God then, but in chapter 27, he doesn't seek God. He just says it in his heart. And some of you are tonight making a decision about anxious care that you've never prayed about, you've never asked someone else to pray with you about. And so then there's the results of his worry. He misinterpreted the problem, I shall die. If you study this, not only had he been delivered 20 times, but there had actually been 10 years where this had been going on. 10 years God had protected him. 10 years God had taken care of him. How many years has God taken care of you? How many years has he met your need? And yet here he says in his heart, I shall die one day by the hand of Saul. But for 10 years God had kept him from the hand of Saul. And how many days and weeks and months and years has he taken care of you? What a sad thing, he misinterpreted the problem. He missed the remedy. Look at verse 1 of chapter 27 again. He said, David said in his heart, I shall now perish one day by the hand of Saul. There is nothing better for me. Nothing better, David? There's nothing better than that you should go to the land of the Philistines. Nothing better for you to do than go to the world. Nothing. You tried that one time going down to the king of the Philistines. You had to feign yourself as a madman. One of the great lines in Scripture is by that king said, here's David spitting on his beard trying to get out of the jam he got himself in. And that king Achish said, you bring me David, have I need of madmen? As if he had enough already, he didn't need another one. Why would you go down there, David? Nothing better for you to do? Is that what you think in this anxious care, to get out of the will of God? There's nothing better for you than to not seek the Word of God? Nothing better for you to do than to give up not praying? Nothing better for you to do? Is that to where you're at, David? Is that where you are tonight? Nothing better for me to do? Give God a chance to work and move in that anxious care. He misbehaved as a result. In fact, turn to chapter 22 and verse number 5. And the prophet Gad said unto David, abide not in the hold. Depart and get thee into the land of Judah. Then David departed and came into the forest of Herith. Now, from chapter 22 to chapter 27, there is no command to go anywhere else. When God doesn't give you an explicit command, you stay where you are. And he hadn't been given anything else by the prophet, the man of God. People in your life that talk to you about what you have anxious care about and decisions you're going to make, make sure you get a word from God. Well, he went. Verse 2 of chapter 27, David arose with his 600 men. And turn over to chapter 30. Here's the results of his decision. It came to pass when David and his men were come to Ziklag on the third day that the Amalekites had invaded the south and Ziklag and had smitten Ziklag and burned it with fire. You know what happened as a result of that anxious care, that worry, that decision to go to the land of Philistines? First of all, there came a charred city. The city burned with fire. What's going to be burned up in your life? What rewards are you going to lose because you made a decision out of anxious care? You notice the second thing, verse 2 of chapter 30, and had taken the women captives that were therein, they slew not any, either great or small, but carried them away and went on their way. Charged city and captive citizens, prisoners taken captive by the enemy. Dad, mom, young person, who's going to be taken captive as a result of the decision you're going to make as a result of anxious care? And then you notice verse 3, so David and his men came to the city, and behold, it was burned with fire, and their wives and their sons and their daughters were taken captives. Then David and the people that were with him lifted up their voice and wept until they had no more power to weep. Not only charged city and captive citizens, but crying comrades, these 600 men, wept, and they spake of stoning David. I want to ask you a question these last few minutes. What do you have on your mind causing you to have anxious care, that you're saying things in your heart and decisions you're thinking about making? Will you take it to the Lord tonight?
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3: Welcome to the Word for Life, a daily study of Scripture with John Lanz, senior pastor of Bethel Baptist Church in Indianapolis, Indiana. In Luke 15, the Father does more than forgive. He celebrates. He sets a table, invites others in, and fills the house with joy. A feast shows generosity. Fellowship shows acceptance. Celebration shows what grace sounds like when it fills a home. This is not a story about a bad son trying to do better. It is a story about a good father giving his best to someone who had nothing to offer. As we come to the close of today's message, the question is simple and searching. Are you still in the far country, or are you ready to come home? The Father is waiting. The table is set. The joy is real, and the way home has a name. His name is Jesus. Have your Bible open to Luke 15 as we wrap up this message, The Father's Provision. Here's Pastor John.
4: The Bible says he was lame from a fall. He was crippled from a fall. And he was living in a place in exile, in a place called Lodabar. It means a barren land, a place of no pasture and no hope. And David sends out a search for any of the heirs of Jonathan. And they find Mephibosheth, and they say, the king is asking you to come to his presence. And no doubt, Mephibosheth thought, well, here it is. I'm about to lose my life. He expected judgment. But instead, David shows him kindness. And the Bible says he shows him kindness for Jonathan's sake. That word kindness is an interesting word. It's the Hebrew word hesed. It can be translated this way. In fact, it's seen throughout the Psalms and translated this way, loving kindness. It's the closest word in the Old Testament to the word for our word grace. It's not kindness that's earned. It's kindness that's given because of a covenant made long before Mephibosheth was born. And David brought him to the palace, gave him the dignity of calling him by name, and seated him at the king's table for the rest of his life. And once he sat down, something beautiful happened. That table covered his crippled feet. The evidence of his brokenness was hidden under the cloth of the king, and he looked just like every other son sitting at the table. Why? Not because he deserved it, but because the king was keeping his promise. And that's what the Father does in Luke chapter 15. He doesn't feed the prodigal over in the corner. He restores him in the open. He covers his shame and he honors him as family. And just like David, this Father with his actions says, grace welcomes you. Grace covers you. Grace seats you where you could never be seated before. He provided a feast. He provided fellowship. There's a third thing that he provided. He provided festivity. He said, let us eat and be merry. I like this part of the scripture. He did not say, let us eat and be miserable. No, he says, let us eat and be merry. The Bible has a lot to say about being merry. Proverbs 15, verse 15, "But he that is of a merry heart hath a continual feast." Proverbs 17, verse 22, "A merry heart doeth good like a medicine." Proverbs 15, verse 13, "A merry heart maketh a cheerful countenance." James 5, verse 13, "Is any among you merry? Let him sing songs." The Father says, we're going to have a party, and we're going to have a good time. We're going to be merry. The house will be filled with laughter. The courtyards will be filled with music. And the festivity will rise like incense, and joy will be the soundtrack of grace. Why were they being merry? Well, the celebration marks resurrection. He says, "Let us be merry because my son was dead and he's alive again." This young man had gone in every way that he possibly could to go away from the Father. He was spiritually empty. He was morally wrecked. He was relationally broken. But he comes home and the Father celebrates his resurrection. He celebrates new life. He celebrates a fresh start. He celebrates a new beginning. But in his grace, he says, "I see the spark of new life." He celebrates the mark of resurrection. But he celebrates the expression of shared joy. The Bible says, "And they began to be merry." Don't miss this. The crowd experienced what the Father gave them permission to do. You see it in verse 23, "And let us be merry." And the crowd, they began to be merry. Permission to be happy, permission to be joyful, permission to be cheerful, glad, lighthearted, festive, uplifted, grateful, hopeful, and delighted. The Father invited them to celebrate without restraint, to smile without hesitation, and enjoy without apology. And the crowd did exactly that. And let me tell you something, Bethel Baptist Church. The Father has given you permission as well. You can have that joy in your life. You can have happiness. You can be cheerful. You can be glad. You can be lighthearted. You can have the spirit of festivity in your heart. You can be uplifted. You can be grateful. You can be hopeful. You can be delighted. It's a choice that you make. There's just some people, though, that can't make that choice. There are some people who can brighten a room up by leaving it. Say amen right there. And may I very carefully and very gracefully say to you, you're poorly representing the Father's heart. The Father gives us permission to live in joy. My wife has a saying that she puts over her desk at the house that says this, "Where Jesus is, there is joy." Anytime Jesus comes, there's joy. You find a funeral going on, well, he comes and brings life. And there's joy. Where there's hunger, he feeds everyone. There's joy. Where Jesus is, there is joy. And I know some of the theologians that are listening to me right now and say, "Well, he's the man of sorrows, acquainted with grief." You've got to say it kind of like a mortician. You know what I'm talking about? A man of sorrows. When you read that in the book of Isaiah, the key word is not sorrows and grief. The key word is acquainted. He knows by experience, but it's not his identity. Listen, all of us will have sorrow. All of us will have grief, but we don't live in it continually. Our identity is in our Father. And he gives us permission to have joy. Jesus said in John 15, verse 11, "These things have I spoken unto you, that my joy might remain in you, and that your joy may be full." Jesus was a joyful person. Children ran to him. Have you ever had a child hide behind you because they didn't like the person you were talking to? But then there's just some people that are natural magnets. Children love them. Crowds followed him. Weary people rested in his presence. Jesus must have been a warm, approachable, joyful person. Study the paintings of the Renaissance and the pictures of Jesus, and never do you find Jesus smiling. But I'm here to tell you, I believe Jesus smiled. I believe Jesus laughed. How could he not laugh? Peter was in his inner circle. Peter was a source of entertainment in and of itself. I believe that Jesus could tell jokes like everybody else. Wouldn't it be crazy when we get to heaven and we meet him here at the gate and he says, "Welcome home, good and faithful servant. Here's the latest dad joke I want to share with you." I believe he is the man of sorrows, but don't mistake this. He's also the Lord of joy. Here's a truth that we don't talk about very often.

0: with this. The most miserable person on this earth is not a lost sinner. Let me say that one more time. The most miserable person on this earth is not a lost sinner. The most miserable person on earth is a saved believer who's lost his joy. Because he has too much Jesus to enjoy the world and too much of the world to enjoy Jesus. And that's why the Father's celebration matters. It reminds us that real joy is found at home with the Father, and that joy is shared, that joy is restored, that joy flows from mercy and spills over into celebration, because where Jesus is, joy is. The Father gave a feast to show generosity and fellowship, to show acceptance and festivity, to show joy. And it tells us this, that this story is not about a bad son. This story is about a good father. A good father who runs, a good father who restores, a good father who rejoices, a good father who gives his best to those who give him nothing. And Jesus describes that prodigal son with sobering clarity. I know you've already put your notes up, but to take them out one more time, because I want you to write something down. There's three things that are said about the son that you cannot help but notice. The Bible says that this prodigal son was lost. He was lost. Luke 15, verse 24, "My son was lost and is now found." The Bible says that he was ignorant. Luke 15, verse number 17 says, "And when he came to himself," when he came to his senses, he realized there's more at the Father's house. He was lost. He was ignorant. The Bible says he was dead. Luke 15, verse number 24, "For this my son was dead and is now alive." And verse 20 says that the son came to the Father. He came to the Father in that condition. He came to the Father lost, he came to the Father ignorant, and he came to the Father dead. Now write this verse in your notes, John 14, verse 6. These are the words of Christ. "I am the way, the truth, and the life. No man cometh to the Father but by me." You want to come to the Father? "I want to come to the Father, but I'm lost." That's okay. Jesus is the way. "I want to come to the Father, but I'm confused." That's okay. Jesus is the truth. "You want to come to the Father?" "I want to come to the Father, but I'm so far gone in my sin, it's as if I'm dead." That's okay. Jesus is the life. He is the way for the lost. He is the truth for the confused. And He is the life for the dead. And the road home only has one name on it, and that name is Jesus. If you're empty today, come to Christ. The Father is waiting. The table is set and the feast is being prepared. All you have to do is simply come home.
1: 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Today in Luke 15, we stood in the Father's house and watched what grace looks like when a sinner comes home. A table prepared, a seat offered, joy shared without hesitation. The Father's provision was not measured or restrained. It was full, generous, and intentional. This story reminds us that God does not simply tolerate our return. He celebrates it. He meets our hunger with fellowship, our shame with acceptance, and our emptiness with joy. If you have wandered, doubted, or grown weary, know this: the Father has not changed. The table is still set. The door is still open. If today's message encouraged you, you can listen again or explore more Bible studies at wordforlife.net. 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

0: This is Rejoice Pulpit. And now, a sermon from a past chapel at Pensacola Christian College.
1: Isn't God good? Can you say amen to that? Hey, you know what? Satan is a liar, and God tells the truth. Say that with me. Satan is a liar. Wake up and say that with me. Satan is a liar, and God tells the truth. Say that with me. And God tells the truth. Now, all together, Satan is a liar, and God tells the truth. Satan lies all the time. Satan started this whole mess we have by lying to Eve in the Garden of Eden, telling her that if she disobeyed God, if she did her own thing, if she went her own way, that she would be happier. And Adam believed the lie and went along with that. And Satan's been lying to us ever since. When I was 16 years old, Satan lied to me. Satan said, if you do this thing of committing yourself to Christ, if you totally and completely commit your life to Christ, you're going to miss out on life. You're going to miss out on what fun is all about. You're not going to know how to enjoy life. You're going to miss it all. You know, you only go around once in life, so you need to get all the gusto you can. And you're going to miss it all. If you follow the Lord, Satan's a liar, but God tells the truth. Take your Bibles and turn to Psalm 37. As you're turning there, I want to tell you a story. This was back in 1983. I'm sitting in my office one day, and my oldest son, Matthew, came running into my office. He said, Dad, I've made it. We can go. I said, what are you talking about? He said, we can go. I said, what are you talking about? He said, come on out here. He took me to the wall that was between my kitchen and our dining room. And he said, look, Dad. And he stood up to a mark that was on the side of that wall. He said, I'm tall enough. I'm 44 inches. I said, you are. He said, Dad, you said. I said, I know what I said. See, like 6 months before that, we had gone to Disneyland with our youth department. And while we were at Disneyland in the youth with the youth department, all the teenagers said, hey, let's go ride Space Mountain. And Matthew said, yes, I want to go with all the other teenagers. And so we ran over to where Space Mountain was, but Matthew wasn't big enough to ride Space Mountain. He was just too short. And I said to him, he said, why can't I go? I said, you're just not tall enough. When you get tall enough, I'll take you and you can ride on Space Mountain. And but he couldn't. And he was disappointed. We went home. We went home that day. We marked it on the wall between our kitchen and between our dining room. We marked it. Today was the day. And Matthew started on me. Matthew said, Dad, when are we going to go? It wasn't when are we going to Disneyland. See, Disneyland was only 4 hours away from us. So what we would do is on Sunday night after church, we would pack up everybody and we would drive to a church. We had a friend that had a church in Ontario, California, which is only a few minutes from Disneyland. And we would sleep in the pews because I'm a cheapskate. And so we would sleep on the pews, and then we would get up the next morning, and we would go to Disneyland. So Matthew wanted to go. He wanted to go. He wanted this. And I had told him that when you're big enough, I'll take you to Space Mountain. So I had to keep my promise because I want my son to know that I tell the truth. And so the time came, and we got in the car. We packed up. We went, spent the night at the church, all the way to Disneyland. Matthew was saying, can we go to Space Mountain first? Can we go to Space Mountain first? Can we go to Space Mountain first? I said, sure. When we go to Space Mountain first, yeah, we'll go to Space Mountain first. Can we go to Space Mountain first? We got into Disneyland. We went through the turnstiles, and Matt said, Dad, can... And we were, like, there early because, we're really Disney fanatics in my house. It's their mother's fault, and... We went through. Now, she's, first of all, let me stop right here and apologize. It's not my wife's fault. It's my fault. Okay, so, because she's going to tell me after service I lied. So I want to get that straight. So We get through the turnstiles, and Matt said, can we go to Space Mountain right now? I looked at my wife. I said, can we? She said, please do. So me and this five-year-old are running down as fast as we can. We're running down the middle of Main Street, Disneyland. We get all the way to where you take this right turn into Tomorrowland. We pass all the other attractions, and we run up to where Space Mountain is. We get to Space Mountain, and there's nobody there. And he runs up to where he stands up. He stands up really tall and straight. And the guy says, yeah, you're big enough. And so we start running up. We run through all where all those chains are, where people are going to be standing in line for hours. And we run through all of that. We run into the inside. There's tunnels that you run back and forth. And then we got to this great big auditorium where the rockets take off. We come inside and we hear, whoa, whoa, whoa, whoa, whoa, whoa, whoa. And Matt stops. He looks around. He's got his dream come true. And then I said, let's go. We ran down. We were the first people there. We got in the first carts in Disneyland. Disneyland is different. If you go to Disney World, when you go on Space Mountain, you're in a line like a log ride. You're just one person at a time. But in Disneyland, the original, in Disneyland, you sit right next to somebody, and so it's two seats. I got in, Matthew got in, sat right here. I got in, I sat down. As we're sitting there, people start coming in. Matthew's not saying a word. Lap bar is down, and we're hearing, then people start coming in. And now people are excited. People are coming in, they're getting in the back of us, and we're hearing, yes, yes, oh, this is gonna be great, this is gonna be great, wonderful, wonderful. Not a word coming from this side of the cart. Pretty soon, the guy up front puts his thumb up, and he says, go, and our rocket ship takes off, zoom, we stop right underneath that window, and then we make a sharp right turn, and we start going up. Lights are flashing, voom, voom, voom, voom. People are saying, yes, yes, yes. Up in front of us, there's asteroids, there's stars. We get up on the top, and what goes up must come down, and we come down, and we're flying, and we're screaming, and people are happy and out yelling, and they're doing all sorts of crazy things. Not one word from this side of the cart. We go through, we're running back and forth, going up and down, and finally we come to that last turn, stops, and it makes a sharp turn to the right again, and we come and lights are flashing, boom, boom, boom, boom, boom, and after that takes place, we come to a stop. The handbar goes up, and I look at Matthew, and I said, Matt, how did you like Space Mountain? He looked up at me and said, I would never take my child on a ride like that. Now, why did he get to go on the ride? He got to go on that ride. By the way, he lied because he's taken every one of his children on that ride. Why did he go on that ride? Here's why. I made him a promise, and I want my children to know that I keep my promises. I don't want to be a liar. Satan is a liar, but God tells the truth. In Psalm 37, in verse 4, the Bible says this. God's word says, in fact, let's start in verse 1. It says, fret not thyself because of evildoers, neither be thou envious against the workers of iniquity. That is, don't look at them and say, look at, they seem to be prospering. Look at this person over here, they're cheating. Look at this person over here, they're lying. Look at those people over there, they're doing whatever they want to, and they seem to be prospering. The Bible says, God says, don't fret yourself because of them. This is David, by the way, and you know all that David went through. David went through all sorts of persecution because he loved the Lord and was going to do what was right, and he was faithful to do what God wanted him to do. He suffered one obstacle after another. He says, listen, don't worry about them, for they shall soon be cut down like the grass and wither as the green herb. Trust in the Lord and do good. So shalt thou dwell in the land. It will be good with you. God will take care of you. You trust in him. So shalt thou dwell in the land, and verily thou shalt be fed. Then it says, delight thyself also in the Lord, and he shall give thee the desires of your heart. I want you to write now in your mind, if, If we had more time, I'd have you write down on a piece of paper the things that you desire most in life. And it doesn't have to be the spiritual things, you know, oh, I just want to serve Jesus. Write down the things you want to do, things you would like to do, your bucket list in your mind. There are certain things that I've always wanted as a little kid. My dad died when I was 10 years old. And so I always wanted to have a family. I really wanted to have a godly wife, and I wanted to raise children to serve the Lord, and I wanted to see them serve God. I always wanted that. There were other things that I wanted. I wanted to be able to start a church in Las Vegas later on in my life. But there were other things. My sister was 15 years older than me, and she was very, very cool because she was my older sister. And in 1965, she got a 1964 Mustang. It was burgundy. It was the coolest thing in the world, and my cool sister was driving it, and she'd take us for rides, and I thought, oh, God, I'd like to have a Mustang someday. It's one of my wanted-to-do things. I thought when I was a kid, I would love to be able to parachute. I watched this TV show that was on in the 60s and the 70s called Ripcord, and I always thought it'd be cool to parachute. But I always thought it would be dumb to jump out of a plane. You understand? There's a paradox there. I wanted to be able to experience what I saw, but I didn't want that. I always thought it'd be neat to go scuba diving because I watched another TV show called Sea Hunt, and I thought that would be a cool thing to do. I often thought that it would just be, because I was stuck, I grew up in Las Vegas, Nevada, the most boring city in America for a kid, when your mom and dad won't let you do anything. And I always thought if I could get out of this city, I'd never go back. And I always thought I would just love to travel. I'd love to be able to go to different places in the world. I'd love to be able to travel all across the United States of America. These are just some of the things that I thought would be fun. But at 16 years old, I committed my life to the Lord. At 16 years old, I thought I got to throw all that stuff away. Because you know, I got to give it all up for Jesus. He's probably going to send me to Africa with somebody ugly. That's what God's going to do. You know, if you surrender to God, your life's going to be miserable. That's just the way it is. The devil's a liar, but God tells the truth. This passage is amazing. There's a corresponding passage in Matthew chapter 6 and verse 23. In Matthew 6, 23, the Bible says this, "Seek ye first the kingdom of God and his righteousness, and all these things," what things? Like eating and where you're going to live and what you're going to have. "All these things will be added unto you." Don't seek those things. Don't run after those things. But listen, if you seek first the kingdom of God and his righteousness, these things will be added unto you. The things you need, the things that'll be good for you, they'll be added to you. "Delight thyself also in the Lord, and he'll give you the desires of your heart." It was 2002, I was sitting in my office, and a guy called me up. He said, "Hey, preacher," his name was Nathan. He said, "Preacher," he said, "I've got something that I want to show you." I said, "What's that?" He said, "God answered your prayer." I said, "What is that?" He said, "I got a car." I said, "Really?" This was a young missionary and his wife, and they had a baby, and their car blew up, and they needed a car. And he lived in Flagstaff, Arizona, and he said, "I got a car." And he said, "You won't believe what I've got. I'm driving it to Vegas to show it to you." I said, "Okay, so drive it to Vegas." So he drove it to Vegas. He drives up in my driveway at the church in a little red Mazda Miata. coolest little car. It was a convertible, and he drove it. He said, "You want to drive it?" I said, "Yeah." I got in, I drove it around, acted like I was a teenager, and he said, "Don't mess up my car." And so I was driving it around, having a good time driving his car. The next day, it was Sunday, and so I got up and I was giving just an illustration, dumb illustration. I was saying, we were getting ready to be grandparents. And I said this, I said, "Listen, when I become a grandparent, I want you to understand, I'm getting rid of the vans. No more minivans for me." I said, "My wife wants to get a 15-passenger van so we can haul around the grandkids. We have 19 grandchildren." I know you're looking at me thinking, "How can that possibly be? You're so young and so vibrant." But we do. We have 19 grandchildren. Well, so I was preaching. I said, "Look," I said, "I'm not getting a 15-passenger van. When we get married," and I just use this as an illustration. I'm just talking, you know. I said, "What I'm doing when I get married," because I drove this Mazda Miata the day before. I said, "I'm getting me a Mazda Miata. That way, I can get my arm around my wife, and she can't get away." And I said, "That's what I'm going to do." So just a little illustration. That Tuesday, Matt, our associate pastor, got a phone call. And he said, "Hello." He said, "Hey, I got a question." And a guy named Dan identified himself. He said, "I got a question for you." He said, "What's that?" He said, "Is it a sin for a preacher to drive a sports car?" And Matt said, "Well, no." He said, "Well, then I'm buying your dad a Mazda Miata." Then Matthew said something very stupid. Matthew said, "Oh, my dad would never want a Mazda Miata." Actually, it wasn't stupid. He was right. He said, "Well, let me ask you a question. He likes cars, doesn't he?" He said, "Oh, yeah." He said, "I saw him looking at Mustangs out in the driveway the other day, out in the parking lot. Would he like a Mustang?" And my son said, "Oh, he'd love a Mustang." Now Matt's right on. I said, he said, "What color?" He said, "Red." He said, "Convertible or hardtop?" He said, "Convertible." He said, "Probably an automatic." He said, "No, he would want 5-speed on the floor. That's what he would want." He said, "Okay, I'm getting him a Mustang." About 2 weeks later, I was coming into the office, and Matt said, "Hey, we have an appointment at 1:00. I said, "Hey, I've been too busy. I got stuff to do. I've got lessons to prepare. I can't go to any appointments." He said, "Oh, Dad, you won't want to miss this appointment." And I said, "Okay, well, let's go." He said, "What?" He said, just trust me. And I said, "Okay." So we got in the car. We drove over to the Ford dealership in town. I walked in, and they handed me a key to a brand new 2002 Mustang convertible, red, 5-speed, and I looked good in my Mustang. I thought, man, that's amazing. And then it hit me. God's word says, "Delight yourself in the Lord, and he'll give you the desires of your heart." I never asked God for a Mustang. I never asked God to give me a Mustang. But at 16 years old, I determined to delight myself in the Lord. I was going to do what God wanted me to do, and I started serving the Lord. With all my imperfections, with all my stupidity, with all the things that I do wrong, I just decided I don't want what my brother has. My brother, at 13 years old, got involved in premarital sex, got involved in all sorts of immorality, got involved in pornography, in drinking and smoking and everything else. Just a year and a half ago, he died a miserable death. He got involved in all that, and I thought, I don't want that. I don't want that. I want the blessings of God, and every one of us have to decide this. Am I going to believe the devil, or am I going to believe God? Delight yourself in the Lord, and he'll give you the desires of your heart. Your desires will change somewhat, but there are certain things that you'll want to do. I said I always wanted to parachute, but I never wanted to jump out of an airplane. Well, how do you do that? I was invited to speak at a missions conference in Acapulco. When a guy called me up and said, would you like to speak at a missions conference in Acapulco? I said, let me think about it. Yes. And so I told my wife, went home and said, we're going to Acapulco. I'm going to speak at a missions conference. I said, really, we've got to squeeze it between Tuesday and Thursday. That's the length of the conference. We really can't stay long because I have something going on one weekend and another weekend. But I think it'll be great. Let's go to Acapulco. She said, okay. So we went to Acapulco. When we got there, I knew that there was one day that I had about a six-hour span where I didn't have any meetings whatsoever. And I thought, I'm in Acapulco, I'm going to Acapulco Bay. I mean, they put us in a hotel that was like, I don't know how many stories tall. We were about the 15th story. You could look down, there's this dolphin-shaped pool. And then beyond that, there was a gate. And beyond that was Acapulco Bay. I said to my wife, I don't know what else I'm going to do while I'm here, but at least for a few moments, I'm going to put my foot in Acapulco Bay. I'm going to go down there. Well, when I got there, there was just one meeting after another meeting after another meeting after another meeting. Thursday came, and we were supposed to have a meeting until 12 o'clock. Then I thought, I have 4 hours. And then after the 4 hours, I'm going to go out to Acapulco Bay. Now, I know you might think, you're carnal. And I would say, yes. I wanted to do that. If I'm going to serve the Lord, I'm going to enjoy what he gives me to enjoy. And so I thought, I'm going out to Acapulco Bay. So I went, the time came, 12 o'clock. The president of the missions board came to me and said, listen, we really want you to serve on the executive board, and we're going to have a meeting at 12 o'clock. And I said, well, how long? It won't be too long. So I said, okay. So I went to the meeting. And I sat there, and it went on and on. I said, they were voting on things. I said, I vote yes, yes, yes, yes. I'm watching the clock go by. It gets all the way to about 2 o'clock, and I'm thinking, come on, I got 2 hours. And finally it dismissed, and my wife said, honey, it's really too late. We got to go all the way to the top, then we got to come all the way. But I said, I don't care. I'm in Acapulco. I'm going to Acapulco Bay. So I ran upstairs, put on a pair of shorts, and put on a t-shirt, and I ran downstairs. When my wife's going along with me, she just does that. And so she went along with me. We went downstairs. We run out past the dolphin pool. I open the gate, go out to Acapulco Bay. As I go out there, this was so great. I walked out there, and there was a quartet. A quartet of guys, actually, they were all graduates from PCC. And they said, hey, Dr. Tice, listen, would you like to go parasailing? And I said, yeah, but I don't have time. I only have 2 hours. I'm just out here. They said, oh, it's okay. We've already paid a ticket for you. I said, you have? They said, yeah, and you can go to the front of the line. There was a big, long line. I said, really? They said, yeah, I'm not thinking I'm going to be up there. And so they said, you can go to the front. I said, really? They said, the only condition is we get to videotape you. Someplace there's a videotape of me doing this. So they said, I said, great, you can videotape anything you want to. I run to the front, and all these guys are speaking Spanish. I don't speak a lick of Spanish. In fact, I had a Spanish missionary one time said, I tried to speak Spanish. He said, preacher, don't do that. You're saying the wrong thing. And so... So I don't even try to speak Spanish. I'm the guy starts putting on a harness on me and starts putting it on. I'm thinking, what do we do? I watched these things in Hawaii. You're supposed to get on the back of the boat. You have skis, and then they pull you off, and then they let you off the boat, and then you go up. That's not the way they do it in Acapulco, Mexico. They said we're going to take you. Or they didn't say anything. They just said. I knew he was pointing at the boat. He said, you know, whatever boat is. And then he pointed at this rope that came out of the boat. And it was all wrapped up in circles right here. And then there was me on the other side of the rope. And he said, yellow, he knew yellow. There was a string up here. And he indicated that when it was time to come down, I needed to pull that. And the parachute, I guess, would open. And then I would float to the ground. And I said, okay, and yellow, yes. And so then I thought, so what is going to happen? And I, all of a sudden, I see the boat take off. And I look at the rope, and it's going vloop, vloop, vloop, vloop. I'm thinking, I'm doing this. And so once it all unwinds, then you're supposed to just run towards the beach. Or run towards, you're on the beach, you're running towards the water. And so I'm looking at it, I'm holding on, and the last thing went, the rope was taut, and I start running. I thought, man, I'm gonna go into the water, but I didn't. When I got to the edge of the water, my feet went up and I was walking on water, and I said, Jesus, I'm like you. I'm walking on water. And then I took off and I was up and I was going around Acapulco Bay, and I thought, I got to experience what it was like to be in a parachute and I didn't have to jump out of a plane. And I thought, God, you're so good. A dumb little desire like wanting to jump out of, or not jump out of a plane, but ride a parachute. A dumb little desire like having a car, like a Mustang. A dumb little desire. How about desires like I wanted a family, and God gave me five wonderful children who married five wonderful men and women, and they're all serving the Lord, and I've got 19 wonderful grandchildren, all the things that I wanted with my whole heart, and God's given me that, so that when I go places, they say, they don't know who I am, but they say, oh, you're Matthew Tice's dad, or oh, you're Joshua Tice's dad, or oh, Charity Berkey, my daughter Charity's got a ministry on the internet that reaches over 250,000 women. It's amazing. Or I was just with my daughter. They say, oh, your hope's dead. I mean, I get that all the time. Your faith's dead. I'm so delighted. I'm so happy. You say, look, I want you to understand. Listen, I didn't live for that. I did pray every single day for my children. But at 16 years old, I decided to delight myself in the Lord. Now listen, let me tell you very quickly. Write these down. If you write down notes, if you're doing that in chapel, how do you delight yourself in the Lord? Let me give you five things. I got 5 minutes. I'm going to give you five things in 5 minutes. This normally takes me an hour and a half, so write these. Number one, here's what you should do. Every day you should worship God. You want to delight yourself in the Lord? Do this. Go before God every single day. Put your face to the ground. The word worship in the Bible means to fall down before. Every day, if you're physically able, and most college students are physically able, put your face to the ground. Humble yourself before the mighty hand of God and say, God, you are the master and I am the servant, and I'm here to do what you want me to do. Submit yourself to him. Present your body as a living sacrifice. Humble yourself before God daily. That's worship. Now, I know we call worship singing and that kind of stuff, and that's all right. The connotations of words change, but the word in the Bible means to fall down before, and very few Christians do that. Daily, you ought to fall before the Lord, worship him. Secondly, thank him every day. You've got something to thank him for. You've got something. If you can do this, thank him. Thank him that you're at Pensacola Christian College. Thank him that you're sitting in padded chairs. At my college, we had wooden pews. That's hard to sit in for the entire time the guy preaches. So thank him. There's something you can thank him. Thank him for a godly mom. Thank him for a godly dad. Thank him for a friend that loves you, for a friend that's sitting next to you. Thank him. Number three, and do that. Do this every day. Thank him. This is delighting yourself in him. Worship him, thank him, praise him. Praise is different than thanks. Thanks is this. Thank you, Dr. Atkins, for inviting me. Thank you for letting me be here. Thank you for being my friend. Thank you for your kindness. Thank you for your generosity. That's thank you. Praise is this. Whoa, man, what a dresser you are. Man, you are the man. You are, I just, when I'm as old as you, I want to look as good as you. That's praise. Praise, when somebody starts praising you like that, you sort of get like, stop. Others say, yes, bring it on. Matt would say, bring it on. Thanks and praise. Praise him. Tell him how wonderful he is. Now listen, you'll run out of words to say. That's why God's given us songwriters. You can sing to him every day. This morning I sang to the Lord, Your name is wonderful. Your name is wonderful. Your name is wonderful. Jesus, my Lord, you are the mighty King. You're master of everything. Your name is wonderful. Jesus, my Lord. I wouldn't think of this, but the songwriter did. You're the great shepherd. You're the rock of all ages. Almighty God are you. I bow down before you. I love and adore you. Your name is wonderful. Jesus, my Lord. Worship him. Thank him. Praise him. Confess your sin to him. You say, I can't think of anything to confess. Ask your roommate. Confess your sin to him. Just say, God, you know, I have a problem with selfishness. I'm self-centered. I'm proud. You know, when somebody tells me to do something and I don't want to do it, I get lifted up with pride. I confess whatever those things are to him. And then tell him you love him. Tell him you love him. Tell Jesus every day. Tell the Heavenly Father every day. Tell him you love him. Listen, delight yourself in him. You say, why do I have to tell him that? Because he wants you to. You say, why would he care if I tell him I love him? Listen, I wonder that. I think, why does God care if a worm like David Tice says I love you to him? I don't know why. I know this, that Peter denied him 3 times. 3 times he denied him. You deny me 1 time, I want nothing to do with you. Peter denied him 3 times. Jesus sees him a few days later. Jesus didn't say to him, why did you do that? He didn't. He said, Peter, I just want to know one thing. Do you love me? Why would he care? He does. He wants you, and you have the privilege of looking at your father and saying, I love you. Tell him you love him.
0: This is Rejoice Pulpit. It's time for a message from the former pastor of Campus Church, Dennis McBride.
2: We've been in a study for the last several Wednesday nights on the excellent Christian life, on living like eagles, on soaring, on living a life on a level that is anything but mediocre, on striving to be absolutely everything that we need to be and ought to be for the cause of Christ and to the glory of our Savior. We looked at vision. We need to have vision, not only to see God and what God can do and what God wants to do, but to see ourselves and have the vision to see ourselves 5, 10 years down the road, strong in the Lord, strong in His Word, filled with the Spirit, a well others can come to and draw cool, clear water from. And determination to be that kind of person, to continue in the Lord, day in, day out, with a bulldog mentality to just be what we need to be. Setting priorities, basing everything on these 2 beautiful priorities the Lord Jesus Christ set for us, that we measure everything in our life on, does it promote the kingdom and does it promote His righteousness? This evening is the 4th and final installment in that series. And this evening we'd like to visit the idea of accountability, to be accountable. People that live a life of too much independence and people that live a life with too much liberty and people that live a life with too much freedom usually fail. We need to be people that are willing to, beyond that, eager to live a life that is accountable. And we are accountable to others. And we make ourselves voluntarily accountable to them, asking them, help us not only to fly as high as we need to, but to keep us at that height, that we don't come soaring and crashing down. Let me give you a definition of accountability. It is being answerable to others, responsible, liable to be called upon to answer for your actions. Answerable to others, responsible, liable to be called upon to answer for our actions. You'll never soar like you need to. You'll never succeed as you ought to unless you're willing to make yourself accountable. Have you noticed how desperately we need heroes? We need genuine, authentic men and women People that we can, from the depths of our heart, admire for their achievement, for their noble quality, and for their courage. We need heroes today, and we need them desperately. People that risk, people that are cut above, people that are truly models of excellence in their life. Alexander Solzhenitsyn said this, "One word of truth outweighs the whole world." Now let's take that, twist it a little bit, and say this. One word of truth, one person of truth impacts the whole world. And if you will be a person of truth, you'll be a person that's accountable to others, and you will voluntarily put yourself there if you're going to succeed. Now, come on, be honest. Be honest. How many people have you ever known in your life where you could punch your neighbor tonight in the service and say, honestly, now that's a person you can model your life after? We need heroes. If you're going to be accountable, it's going to require at least four qualities in your life. One is you're going to be vulnerable. If you're going to be accountable, you're going to be vulnerable. You're going to be someone who can be wounded. You're going to be someone who can be hurt. You're going to be someone who can be touched. You're going to be someone who will admit wrong before being confronted. You need to have the ability in your life to be sensitive to your own sin to the point that you can be wounded when someone comes to you and said, you did this and that was wrong. And you need to understand, you need to be willing to be wounded by that rather than defend yourself. You need to be the person that goes to someone else before they have to come to you and say, I was wrong. Now, if you're that kind of a person, you're accountable. You also need to be teachable. You need to have a willingness to learn. Never reach the point in your life where you think you know it all. I can always learn something. I taught in the classroom for about 30 years. I can't remember a year when I didn't learn something from my students. I learned how to take Tylenol. I can remember. Sometimes I'd stand there in class and I would give a historical fact that I was completely convinced was right. I read it, I knew that was right. And the next day some kids, see, the internet hurts because they can look up anything they want to look up. And you come back to class the next day and say, Mr. Brown, I looked up that thing you said yesterday, and you know what? You were wrong. You were. And I took the thing from him. I said, well, that is good to know, son. I'm so glad you helped me with this. And I've said that several times. I didn't realize what I was saying was not correct. I appreciate this. You need to be a teachable person. You don't ever need to get to the point where you can't learn from somebody. I learn all the time. Are you open to guidance? Are you open to unsolicited counsel? If you are, then you're going to be an accountable kind of person. You're teachable. You're also available. You're accessible. You're touchable. You're personable. People can come to you and talk to you and feel comfortable talking to you. If you're going to be accountable, you can't live in an ivory tower. If you're going to be accountable, you need to be honest. You need to be committed to truth no matter what it costs you. You're willing to admit the truth no matter how humiliating it might be to you. You hate everything phony. You hate everything false. An accountable person is vulnerable, teachable, available, and honest. That's a tough list. Why don't we have very many truly authentic people? Because we don't have very many people that are like that. We don't have very many people that will voluntarily submit themselves to that kind of a list. Fragile egos cannot handle this. Prima donnas pull back in horror that somebody could actually inject themselves into my life. But if you ever intend to soar, you're going to make yourself accountable to others. We live in a culture that demands privacy. We live in a culture that rejects intrusion into what people consider to be their space. The most frequently worded comment you'll hear from the average person is, well, that's just none of their business. Being unaccountable is not only unwise, it's unbiblical. Now, before I get into some biblical thinking on being accountable, I want you to understand what I'm talking to you about. I am suggesting that if you really want to live an excellent Christian life, that you find some people, a very small group of people, that you trust, that have earned the right by their Christian walk and their transparency and their excellence in the Lord to saddle up next to you and help you be what you need to be. And we need those people in our life. Their purpose is not to make you squirm. Their purpose is to be a sounding board and a helpful one, to guard you against peril, to help you with the blind spots you have in your own Christian life, to help you with discernment and wisdom and decision making. Well, why would you say that, Pastor? Why do we need those people? Well, let me give you some biblical principles of accountability. Are you ready? We're going to look at several verses. Look at Matthew chapter 12. Just flip over a few pages. By the way, I never read my introductory verse. Matthew 6:33, seek ye first the kingdom of God and his righteousness, and all these things shall be added unto you. I was accountable to you to read that verse. Matthew 12:35-36. A good man out of the good treasure of the heart bringeth forth good things. An evil man out of the evil treasure bringeth forth evil things. Okay, we understand that, do we not? Bad people say bad things because they're bad people. Good people say good things because they're good people. And we think that's just the way it is, black and white. But I want you to look at the next verse. But I say unto you, what does that mean? I'm changing the rules. I'm changing the guidelines. You know, evil people speak from their own evil heart, good people from their good heart, but I'm going to change that with you right here. And that's what the Lord said. But I say unto you that every idle word that men shall speak, they shall give account thereof in the day of judgment. So what's he saying? It's not always the bad guys and the good guys. It's not what the evil man does and the good man will do. We all are accountable for every word that comes out of our mouth. Whether people consider us to be an evil person or a good person is irrelevant. We will all be accountable to God. Now, why is that interesting? Because the word give account is the word logos, the word. It means an expression of thought. So what's really being said here? There's going to be a time when every single one of us will have to explain ourselves to God. Now, I don't know how this is going to happen. The Word of God doesn't tell us how it's going to happen. The Word of God does not give us any guidelines on how this accounting to God is going to take place. But this much I know, the Word of God is clear when it comes to being accountable, that it is inescapable and it is inevitable. Now, my thought to you is this: if you will make yourself accountable to good, solid people that love the Lord here, you'll have less to account for when you face Him. It's inescapable and it's inevitable. And if I'm going to have to give account anyway, if I'm going to be accountable anyway, I might as well start now. Keep going through your New Testament over to Romans chapter 14. Romans 14. And we're looking at verses 11 and 12. Romans 14, 11 and 12. For it is written, as I live, saith the Lord, every knee shall bow to me, every tongue shall confess to God, so then every one of us shall give account of himself to God. Same word, same meaning. We will one day have to explain ourselves to God. You can search the scriptures all you want to, you will find the biblical principle of accountability shouts off these pages. We are held accountable. It's inescapable. It's inevitable. Second biblical principle of accountability is that accountability to spiritual leaders is both commanded and is profitable. Let's look at some of those. Just keep going, will you? Let's look at 1 Corinthians. You just wander through there. 1 Corinthians chapter 16. 1 Corinthians 16. Accountability to spiritual leaders is commanded and is profitable. We're looking at verses 13 through 18 of 1 Corinthians chapter 16. Verse 13, watch ye, stand fast in the faith, quit you like men, be strong. Well, those are pretty strong statements. Watch ye, pay attention. Stand fast in the faith, don't waver in your faith. Quit you like men, act like a man. Be strong. Where's he leading to? Let all things be done with charity. No matter what you do, the basis of it is love. Verse 15, he begins to get very specific here. I beseech you, brethren, you know the house of Stephanas, that it is the first fruits of Achaia, and that they have addicted themselves to the ministry of the saints, that ye submit yourselves unto such. That ye submit yourselves unto such. It is a biblical principle of accountability that we need to make ourselves available to spiritual leadership. Now, some interesting words there. Addicted, this particular house had addicted themselves to the ministry, means they put themselves in military array. The idea of troops marching in row. These people have organized their life. They have disciplined their life to the point that they addicted themselves to the ministry. And we need to submit ourselves to such. Submit means to voluntarily cooperate with. So we find people that have disciplined their life and are serving the Lord to the point that Paul can use the word addicted to the ministry. And we voluntarily cooperate with them that we might be a better person because we are rubbing shoulders with them. But he gets even more specific. Look at verse 17. I am glad of the coming of Stephanas and Fortunatus and Achaicus. For that which was lacking on your part, they have supplied. For they have refreshed my spirit and yours. Therefore acknowledge ye them that are such. Now he goes from just a household of people to three individually named men. He says, now these three guys were a great blessing to me. These guys are really living for the Lord. And I think you ought to, Paul says, acknowledge ye them. Acknowledge means to become fully acquainted with. So he's saying an awful lot in these few verses about our accountability to spiritual leadership. He's like, you need to voluntarily cooperate with them. Spy out those people that are really living for the Lord and voluntarily submit yourself to them. And while you're at it, become very, very well acquainted with them. Acknowledge them. Get close to them. Learn from them. Model yourself after them. Accountability to spiritual leadership is profitable and is commanded. Why should we submit to spiritual leadership? He said clearly that we should. Tell me why. Well, let's keep going. Look at the book of Hebrews with me. Hebrews chapter 13. That's the last chapter of the book of Hebrews. Hebrews 13 and verse 17. In Hebrews 13, 17, we read these words. Obey them that have rule over you. And he's talking about spiritual leadership. And submit yourselves, for they watch for your souls as they that must give account, that they may do it with joy and not with grief, for that's unprofitable for you. He tells us in Corinthians, find these guys, submit yourselves to them, get to know them very well, become acquainted with them. Let them help you in your Christian life. Now he says, why? Obey them and submit to them. Now here the word submit's a different word. Here the word means retire or withdraw, to pull one's self back. So what's he saying here? You need to obey these people. that have rule over you. And you need to submit yourself. So you need to step back. You need to get out of the way. You need to pull yourself out of the picture and let them lead. Retire, pull back. Why? They watch for your souls. They watch for your souls. What a burden it is to watch for souls. What a burden it is to look at fellow Christians and trust the Lord is blessing them and growing them. And it's a burden. And he says, look, you need to submit yourself to these godly, excellent Christians because they watch for your souls. And it's better for you if they do that with joy and not with grief, because if they have to do it with grief, that's unprofitable. Do you know what unprofitable means? This is very interesting word. It means not making good the expense involved. What does that mean in English? You just weren't worth it. Not making good the expense involved. Now, we've got thousands of college students in here that may have never yet been in a position where you have to watch for someone's soul, where their growth in the Lord is your responsibility. And I'm going to tell you, when you get there, the people that you will be able to work with that will love truth and will love the Word of God and will hang on to every word you have to say and will trust you and will let you help them, you will be able to work with them with great joy. But then there are the others. And working with them is a pure grief to your soul. Which one do you want to be? I can't remember a time in my life when I honestly gave up on a teenager as a teacher. I may have thought it a time or two. But you do not want the people that watch for your soul to come to the conclusion you're just not worth the effort. Why do we submit? Because they watch for you, and you want them to watch for you out of joy, not grief. The third biblical concept of accountability is that accountability to one another is both helpful and healthy. First one was, it's inevitable. We are going to all be accountable one way or the other. Second one is, it is profitable that we make ourselves accountable to godly spiritual leadership. Now, the biblical principle is that it is healthy to make ourselves accountable to each other. Does the Word of God teach that? Go back, if you would, please, to Romans chapter 12. Romans 12. Are we accountable to each other? We're going to look at a fairly long passage here, Romans 12, and we're going to be looking at verses 9 through 18. Verse 9, chapter 12. Let love be without dissimulation, meaning without hypocrisy. Abhor that which is evil. You just hate bad things. Cleave to that which is good. Be kindly affectioned one to another with brotherly love. In honor, preferring one another. I put you ahead of me. Not slothful in business. Take care of your business things. Fervent in spirit, serving the Lord. Rejoicing in hope. Patient in tribulation, continuing instant in prayer, distributing the necessity of saints, given to hospitality. Bless them which persecute you, bless and curse not. Rejoice with them that do rejoice, and weep with them that weep. Be of the same mind one toward another. Mind not high things, but condescend to men of low estate. Be not wise in your own conceits. Recompense to no man evil for evil. Provide things honest in the sight of all men. If it be possible, as much as lieth in you, live peaceably with all men. And we read passages like that, and we almost lull ourselves to sleep because it's just one command after another. And we lose the big picture, and we don't seem to understand what's being said here. Paul is the spiritual giant. Paul is the hero. Paul is the authentic Christian. Paul is the man that you can model your life after. And he's talking to the Romans who have made themselves accountable to him, and he's telling them, here are some things in your life that you need to work on. Here are some things I've noticed about you or I've heard about you, and I want you to please think about fixing some of these things in your life. Some of you aren't slothful in business. Some of you aren't loving the brethren. Some of you do not prefer one another. Some of you are hung up in your own conceit. Some of you are so stingy, you never give to the necessity of the poor. And I've heard these things. I know these things about you. And I'm asking you, please, fix these things in your life. I, Paul, am holding you accountable for these things. It is profitable. It is

almost always lead to a fall. People you knew who fell ethically, morally, or financially, or spiritually, in almost every case, they were not accountable to anyone on a regular basis, and that's why they fell. We have accountability with teachers, bosses, coaches, the bank that holds your mortgage, the policeman that stands on the corner. But somehow we think we do not need to cultivate it on a personal, spiritual level. You're accountable to layer after layer after layer in your secular life, and you need to be accountable in your spiritual life. Let me give you some biblical examples of accountability. Lot was accountable to Abraham, and as soon as Lot got out from under Abraham, his life went straight downhill. Joseph was accountable to Potiphar. Do you remember when Potiphar's wife tried to seduce him? What did he say? I can't sin this great sin against God. But he also mentioned Potiphar. He has given me charge of everything in this house except you. He was accountable to Potiphar. Saul was accountable to Samuel when he messed up and offered sacrifice, and Samuel walked up and said, what's all this about? And Saul gave an excuse, and Samuel just railed on him. If you'll read the Word of God, Saul didn't have one word to say back to Samuel. Why? Because he knew he was accountable to Samuel. David. Nathan walked in the king's chamber and said, thou art the man. And the only thing David could say is, I've sinned. Why? He knew he was accountable to Nathan. Nehemiah was accountable to Artaxerxes, and God went to him and said, I want you to go back and rebuild the temple and fix Jerusalem. But Nehemiah did not leave until Nehemiah went into the king and said, O king, can I go? He was accountable to the king. Daniel was accountable to several kings. Jesus said he was accountable to the Father. I do always those things that please the Father. John Mark was accountable to Paul and Barnabas on that missionary trip. Paul and Barnabas were accountable to the church at Antioch. Timothy was accountable to Paul. Onesimus is accountable to Philemon. Diotrephes is accountable to John. In 3 John, John says, look, this guy's got a problem. And when I come, I'm going to set the record straight. That man was accountable to John. Biblical accountability is all over the pages of this book. Yet we think we can live a private life and not make ourselves accountable to spiritual leadership and soar like eagles, and it will not happen. Behavior that's observed changes. Let me give you some practical advantages of accountability very quickly. When we are regularly accountable, we're less likely to stumble into a trap. When we're regularly accountable, things that have work their way into our life are quickly seen by those people we're accountable to. They see traps you don't see. Satan's traps usually sneak up on you. Someone with a more objective view of your Christian life can see, you know, you're sliding dangerously toward this. There's a trap waiting for you out there. When we're regularly accountable, we're less likely to stumble into a trap. 2, when we're regularly accountable, we are more likely to see the whole picture. You know, we look at life like we're looking through the cardboard tube of the paper towels. We see life in a very small way. Just those things that please us and things we know about and things we're aware of. And our life is very constricted. When you make yourself accountable to people, you get a better view of the world. You get a better view of yourself. You get a better view of people. They open up your perspective. They help you see things you'll never see on your own. It keeps your life from being narrow. When we're held accountable, 3, we are not likely to get away with sinful and unwise actions. Proverbs 27:6 says, faithful are the wounds of a friend. And I looked the word wounds up thinking, okay, this is a neat word. This will be something deep. It means wounds. The wounds of a friend. When a friend comes to you and says, you're wrong, that's a friend. There's a wound that'll help you. When you have people that can do that for you, you're less likely to get away with sinful and unwise actions. Beware of the danger
of living a life

0: that has no accountability. Blind spots, unhealthy relationships, unchecked habits, unspoken motives that will never be known to you unless you have these kinds of friends that will help you. Here's what I wish we could say in our heart. Lord, I am willing to receive what you give, to lack what you withhold, to relinquish what you take, to suffer what you inflict, to be what you require. And Lord, if others are to be your messengers to me, I am willing to hear and heed what they have to say. You need to find heroes. You need to make them part of your life. If you will, and if you'll make yourself accountable, there'll be a day you'll be somebody's hero.
1: This is Rejoice Pulpit. And now, a sermon from a past Bible conference at Pensacola Christian College.
2: The Lord is my light and my salvation. Whom shall I fear? The Lord is the strength of my life. Of whom shall I be afraid? When the wicked, even my enemies and my foes, came upon me to eat up my flesh, they stumbled and fell. Though an host should encamp against me, my heart shall not fear. Though war should rise against me, in this will I be confident. One thing have I desired of the Lord, that will I seek after, that I may dwell in the house of the Lord all the days of my life, to behold the beauty of the Lord and to inquire in his temple. For in the time of trouble he shall hide me in his pavilion. In the secret of his tabernacle shall he hide me. He shall set me up upon a rock. Wait on the Lord. Be of good courage, and he shall strengthen thine heart. Wait, I say, on the Lord. I waited patiently upon the Lord, and he inclined unto me and heard my cry. He brought me up also out of a horrible pit, out of the miry clay, and set my feet upon a rock, and established my goings. He hath put a new song in my mouth, even praise unto our God. Many shall see it in fear and shall trust in the Lord. God is our refuge and strength, a very present help in trouble. Therefore will not we fear, though the earth be removed, though the mountains be carried into the midst of the sea, though the waters thereof roar and be troubled, though the mountains shake with a swelling thereof. There is a river, the streams whereof shall make glad the city of God, the holy place of the tabernacles of the Most High. God is in the midst of her. She shall not be moved. God shall help her, and that right early. The heathen raged, the kingdoms were moved. He uttered his voice, the earth melted. The Lord of hosts is with us. The God of Jacob is our refuge. Come, behold the works of the Lord. What desolations he hath made in the earth. He maketh wars to cease unto the ends of the earth. He breaketh the bow and cutteth the spear in sunder. He burneth the chariot in the fire. Be still and know that I am God. I will be exalted among the heathen. I will be exalted in the earth. The Lord of hosts is with us. The God of Jacob is our refuge. What a wonderful Savior is Jesus my Lord. What a wonderful Savior to me. And what a wonderful privilege it is to be back again tonight. And such a great crowd, you must have heard I was going to be here. Just kidding, folks. It's a great school, a great crowd. I'm thrilled and challenged and encouraged every time I come. And I love this place. It's a great place to be. PCC is a place to be. Put that down, folks, in your notes. You ought to remember that. That's why you're here. It's such a great place. And we have a great God, and we have a great book, don't we? And by the way, did you hear about the little boy who asked God, said, "Dear God, how long is a second in heaven?" And God said, "Why, son, a second in heaven is 1,000,000 years. The little boy said, "Dear God, How much is a penny in heaven? God said, why, son, a penny in heaven is $1,000,000. Little boy said, God, could I have a penny? God said, wait a second. Now, if you'll wait a second, I'll open my Bible. How's that? I want you to open your Bible tonight with me to the book of 1 Samuel. By the way, when we open the Bible opens the mind of God. Let's see what God's thinking about in the book of 1 Samuel, chapter number 9 and verse number 27. What a marvelous message. Peter and John, John and Peter, Peter and John. I loved that, didn't you? Peter and John, John and Peter. And we know that everything came out all right in the end, and it will for you too. You may have someone tonight, maybe even sitting close to you, that you just kind of upset with, and you don't like them, and you wish they'd leave or move or die or do something. But it's going to come out all right in the end because God's going to bring it all together. He knows how to do that. 1 Samuel chapter 9, verse number 27, and I'll read it after we pray together. Would you join me in prayer? Heavenly Father, we are grateful indeed for this hour. We thank Thee for the blessings of Thy Word that have just gone before us. The lives of two great men, but the life of a greater man, the man Jesus Christ, who brought them together and who will bring everyone together in the end. And now as we look into Thy Word and see something about it, what it's all about, may the Holy Spirit lead and guide and direct through it all. And may Christ have the preeminence, we ask in His name and for His sake and with thanksgiving. Amen. 1 Samuel chapter 9 and verse number 27. And as they were going down to the end of the city, Samuel said to Saul, bid the servant pass on before us. And he passed on. But stand thou still a while, that I may show thee the word of God. I want you to look at that last portion again, that last phrase there, that I may show thee the word of God. In this wonderful book, we have the mind of God recorded for us by some 40 people over a period of about 1,500 years as the Holy Spirit led them, guided them, and directed them to write. We have Peter's commentary on that in 2 Peter 1:21, where he wrote, for the prophecy came not in old time by the will of man, but holy men of God spake as they were moved by the Holy Ghost. By the way, the Bible does not need to be revised, re-edited, or rewritten. It needs to be reread. God got it right the first time. And you cannot improve on that which is perfect. Psalm 19 and verse 7 says, the law of the Lord is perfect. And you'd like to know, I'm sure maybe you already know this, but not one archaeological discovery has ever contradicted or controverted one single verse of Scripture. The Bible is 100% right 100% of the time. Trying to improve on the veracity, the authenticity, and the historicity of the Scripture is like trying to make snow white or water wet. What an awesome God we serve. How many of you have ever heard anybody or seen anybody sitting around reading helpful hints from Hinduism or blessed benefits from Buddhism or comprehensive contents from Confucianism? Those books are gone. This book is still alive because it's God's infallible word. Some books inform, some books reform. Only the Bible can transform. While all other books become obsolete, the Bible remains absolute. You see, God writes with a pen that never blots. He speaks with a tongue that never slips. He acts with a hand that never fails. I remember when I left home right after high school many years ago in Danville, Virginia. My dad was pastoring the Baptist Tabernacle. He's now with the Lord. But my dad said to me as he handed me this Bible, I want you to promise me, Raymond, that you'll read a portion of it every day. And I signed that in the front of this book. I recognized this book as God's holy word and promised to read a portion of it each day and live according to its teachings the best that I can. And I promise you, for more than 6 decades, this book has been my companion. We've traveled together, my Bible and I, in all kinds of weather, with smile or with sigh, in sunshine or shadow, in darkness or wrong, I found thee a solace, a prayer, and a song. We've traveled together, my Bible and I, when life had grown weary and even death was nigh. But all through the darkness, the mist of the darkness of wrong, I found thee a solace, a prayer, or a song. So now who shall part us, my Bible and I? Shall isms or schisms or new lights who try? Shall shadow for substance supplant thy true bread? No, no, no. This book, this Bible, this word will be forever God's word, and I will never be parted from it because it's the word of God in my heart tonight. John Greenleaf Whittier said, "We search the world for truth. We call the good, the true, the beautiful from graven stone and written scroll and all old flower fields of the soul. And weary seekers of the best, we come home laden from our quest to find that all the sages said is in the book our mothers read." Ladies and gentlemen, Baptists and Bibles go together. We are wedded, we are bonded, we are cemented, we are inseparable. Yes, Mr. President, we still cling to religion and our Bibles and our guns down here in the South. The Bible is the best-selling, most intriguing, most fascinating, most interesting, most informative, most important, most widely read book ever written in the history of mankind. And by the way, it's already ahead of the next bestseller off the press. And it's not in the experimental stage. It's been tried and proven. It is not the book of the week or the book of the month or the book of the year or the book of the decade or the book of the century or the book of the millennium. It's the book of the ages. And by the way, it is not dessert for the weekend. It's bread for daily consumption. Jeremiah wrote in his 15th chapter, verse 16, "Thy words were found and I did eat them. And thy word was the joy and rejoicing of my heart." From an unknown source comes this very powerful, productive, and proven formula for Bible study. Are you ready for this? Read it through, take it in, work it out, write it down, work it out, pass it on. That is a good formula for all of us. I hope that all of you as students and parents and visitors and pastors and whatever, we'll all reckon with the fact that the Bible should be the number one book of our lives. I hasten to tell you, my friend, while some people don't read the Bible, it's because it contradicts them and it sort of cramps their lifestyle. Then there are those who read the Bible, but they stop reading the Bible when the Bible starts reading them. Without any apology, without any hesitation, without any reservation, the Bible does not contradict itself. It contradicts those who read it with a mindset to doubt it. Mr. Spurgeon said, "It's a crime to add to it, treason to alter it, and a felony to take away from it." The wise man wrote in Proverbs chapter 30 and verses 5 and 6, "Every word of God is pure. He is a shield unto them that trust him. Add not unto his words, lest he reprove thee, and ye be found a liar." Sir Walter Scott wrote, "Within this ample volume lies the mystery of mysteries. Happy is they of human race to whom their God hath given grace to read, to fear, to hope, to pray, to lift the latch, to force the way. But better had they ne'er been born that read to doubt or read to scorn." The Bible, ladies and gentlemen, has lifted more spirits, dried more eyes, calmed more fears, generated more hope, blessed more hearts, changed more lives, and comforted more souls than all the books in the world combined, and it's all about Jesus Christ. The Encyclopedia Britannica used 20,000 words to write their story about Christ. That's more than they use with Cicero, Aristotle, Alexander the Great, Confucius, and Julius Caesar combined. What a wonderful Savior is Jesus my Lord. What a wonderful Savior. And one of these days, ladies and gentlemen, every knee is going to bow and every tongue is going to confess that He is Lord to the glory of God the Father. Search the works of Shakespeare and you'll never find words like these. Yea, though I walk through the valley of the shadow of death, I will fear no evil. Search the works of Longfellow and you'll never find words like these. Blessed are the poor in spirit, for theirs is the kingdom of heaven. Search the works of Keats and you'll never find words like these. Let not your heart be troubled. Ye believe in God, believe also in me. No, no, no. These inspiring, comforting, life-changing words are found only in this blessed old book that has sailed every ocean, climbed every mountain, crossed every desert, and encircled the globe with a message of salvation by the Lord Jesus, the Lamb of God, for sinners slain. Tragedy of tragedies. Many churches, many schools, many religious organizations have relegated the Bible to a secondary position or place in their program. Thank God Pensacola Christian College has not done that. It's always kept the Bible at the top of the list of every part of every curriculum, every subject, every division. The Bible is there first. When I think about some have even abandoned the Bible completely, my plea is, bring back the Bible, O ye sons of men. Bring back the Bible and begin again. Bring back the Bible, shout it far and wide. Bring back the Bible and wait for the tide. Bring back the Bible, let it be heard. Bring back the Bible, God's holy word. I'm like the little girl who said, reading the Bible is like squeezing an orange. The more I squeeze it, the more juice I get out of it. A chapter a day, by the way, will keep the devil away. A Bible that's coming apart usually belongs to someone who isn't. A Bible in the hand is worth a dozen in the trunk. And you know what? The devil is not afraid of a Bible that has dust on it. But just because it's dusty on the outside doesn't mean it's dry on the inside. The Bible is not a lullaby to rock you to sleep. It's marching orders to send you off to war. What did Jesus say about it? I'm quoting Jesus now. I love to quote Jesus. He said in Matthew 4:4, man shall not live by bread alone, but by every word that proceedeth out of the mouth of God. He also said in Luke 8:21, when they said, thy mother and thy brothers are here, he said, my mother and my brethren are those who hear the word of God and do it. The Bible, ladies and gentlemen, is God's unadulterated encyclopedia of truth and His unabridged commentary of world history from the creation to the consummation. Not only is the Bible inspired, infallible, inerrant, incomparable, impeccable, irrevocable, irrefutable, it is indestructible. Down through the years, men have burned it, botched it, and buried it. They have belittled it, banished it, and blasphemed it. They have demeaned it, deluded it, and defamed it. They have dissected it, they have despised it, they have denied it. They have renounced it, rejected it, and repudiated. They perverted it, purloined it, and prostituted it. But they have never been able to destroy it. Queen Mary, better known as Bloody Mary, in her reign of terror, burned 300 Christians at the stake. Cranmer, Latimer, and Ridley. And by the way, I've stood in the very spot yonder in Oxford, England, where those men were burned to death at the stake. It is reported that Latimer said to Ridley, Father Ridley, that long flowing white beard of yours will ignite a flame that shall never be extinguished. You know there have been 70 million martyrs since the days of Jesus, and most of them have been over the book. Bloody Mary confiscated all the Bibles in her kingdom and burned them. But I have two right here. And in my home, folks, I have 101 Bibles. Some people have 101 Dalmatians. I have 101 Bibles. I love the Bible. I really do. I love the Bible. How about you? I love the Bible. I read it each day. I love the Bible. It guides my way. I love the Bible hidden in my heart. I love the Bible, and we shall never part. Let me show you the prominence of the Word of God. In Psalm 138 at verse 2, I believe this says it all. It speaks volumes in one sentence of just 9 words. Please don't miss a word. The psalmist said, "Thou hast magnified thy word above all thy name." What a marvelous, majestic, meaningful proclamation about the book. George Washington said, "It is impossible to rightly govern the world without God and the Bible." Patrick Henry said, "Here's a book that's worth more than all other books that have ever been printed." Daniel Webster said, the Bible fits a man for life and prepares him for death." Andrew Johnson said, "The Bible is the rock on which our republic rests." Thomas Jefferson said, "The Bible is the cornerstone of our liberty." Horace Greeley said, "It is impossible, mentally or spiritually, to enslave a Bible-reading people. For the principles of the Bible," he went on to say, "are the groundwork of human freedom." William Lyon Phelps, one time professor of Yale University, said, "I believe in a college education, but a knowledge of the Bible without a college education is more valuable than a college education without a knowledge of the Bible." When I was a student in the Bible Baptist Seminary many, many years ago, back in the dark ages, I heard J. Frank Norris say, "I have here a book, the only book, God's book. Stand on it, young man, and challenge the world." And you know, I took him at his word. And for 65 years, I've been standing on it, and I've been trying to challenge the world. The Bible's gold mine of nuggets outshine, outglitter, outglow all the bright, brilliant, bedazzling gems of all the educated, sophisticated, regulated philosophers of all ages. From Socrates to Seneca, from Plato to Pythagoras, from Aristotle to Anaxagoras, from Augustine to Aquinas. And listen, the classics of Greece, the lyrics of Rome, the tales of Scotland, the sonnets of England, and the portrait of America all fade into oblivion in the light of its divine inspiration. You see, God never minces words. He cuts through all of the fluff and huff and puff and gives us a spiritual, no-spin zone from Genesis 1:1 to the Revelation 22:21. Thank God for the Bible. It tells me who I am. Thank God for the Bible. It tells me where I'm bound. Thank God for the Bible. It makes the way so plain. Thank God for the Bible. It exalts the Savior's name. Let me show you the permanence of the Word of God. Just how permanent is the Bible? The psalmist answered that question a long time ago in Psalm 119 at verse 89, where he wrote, "Forever, O Lord, thy word is settled in heaven forever." Did I hear someone ask, "Well, how long is forever?" Well, ladies and gentlemen, forever is forever. Forever. Forever thy word is settled in heaven. Rome has lost its power. Babylon has lost its splendor. Greece has lost its glory. Persia has lost its army. But the Bible lives on, undiminished, unscathed, undefiled, and undaunted. I hold in my hand the inspired, revealed, preserved Word of God. And it's all up to God. Psalm 119 in verse 152, the psalmist said, "Concerning thy testimonies, I have known of old that thou hast founded them forever. Ladies and gentlemen, the Bible is as old as time, and yet it's as new as tomorrow. Every word in this book is God-breathed. By the way, God does not have halitosis. Every word is perfumed by the aroma of heaven. And I'm bold enough to say when the Alps have melted, when the oceans have evaporated, when the stars have fallen from the sky, when the sun has turned to darkness and the moon has turned to blood, when time on earth is no more, when the last chapter of the book of time is closed on earth and the first chapter of eternity is opened in heaven, the Bible will still be the living word of the living God. The Bible stands like a rock undaunted amid the raging storms of time. Its pages burn with a truth eternal, and they glow with a light sublime. The Bible stands every test we give it, for its author is divine. By grace alone, I expect to live it and prove it and make it mine. The Bible stands though the hills may tumble. It will firmly stand when the earth shall crumble. I'll plant my feet on its firm foundation, for the Bible stands. Ladies and gentlemen, the Bible has survived the pen of all of its critics. It has endured the attacks of all the atheists. It has outlived all of its enemies. It's outsold all of its competitors. And it's the most precious and most priceless discovery ever made. The Bible is so permanent that time cannot erase it. Circumstances cannot change it. Liberals cannot liquidate it. Critics cannot contaminate it. And the devil cannot annihilate it. You see, the Bible is the only book on this planet that God has unreservedly, unhesitatingly, unequivocally, and unconditionally committed himself to honor, uphold, defend, purify, and preserve forever. Psalm 12, verses 6 and 7. The words of the Lord are pure words as silver tried in the furnace of earth, purified seven times. Thou shalt keep them, O Lord. Thou shalt preserve them from this generation forever. Let's bring in the world's greatest authority again. What do you say? I want to quote Jesus. He said in John 10:25, the scripture cannot be broken. He also said in Luke 21:33, heaven and earth shall pass away, but my word shall not pass away. The words of the wisest sages and most renowned philosophers of history have long since lost their appeal. They have faded into oblivion, and they have bit the dust. But the Word of God is still alive, loved, honored, read, believed, revered, and received by millions of people around the world. George Morris wrote, "The mines of earth no treasures give that could this volume buy. In teaching me the way to live, it taught me how to die." Let me show you one more thing. The performance. Stand still, and I can show you the Word of God, the performance of the Word. The Word of God performs as the divine agent in the salvation of mankind. That's what Peter said in 1 Peter chapter 1 at verse 23. Being born again, not of corruptible seed, but of incorruptible, by the Word of God, which liveth forever. I hasten to tell you, my friend, that salvation is not in a catechism, or a creed, or a covenant, or a charter, or a code, or a council, or a convent, or a church. Salvation is in a person, and only in a person, and only in one person, and that person is not the prophet, or the priest, or the preacher, or the pope. That person is Jesus Christ. That's what Acts 4:12 says. Neither is there salvation in any other, for there's none of the name under heaven given among men whereby we must be saved. One of the greatest messages ever preached, besides this one, of course, I thought that'd wake some of you up. One of the greatest messages ever preached was preached by the Apostle Peter in the house of Cornelius the Gentile. It's recorded in Acts chapter 10. The keynote of that message is verse 43. Please don't miss it. Peter said to him, that is to Christ, give all the prophets witness that through his name, whosoever believeth in him shall receive remission of sins. Now that word remission comes from the root word remit. That word remit simply means to move away, to carry away. And ladies and gentlemen, that's precisely what Jesus did with our sins the day he bore them in his own body on the tree, that we, being dead to sin, should live unto righteousness. Did I hear someone ask, how far did he move them? I'll let the psalmist answer that in 103 verse 12. As far as the east is from the west, so far hath he removed our transgressions from us. All of these bright college students, can anybody tell me how far it is from the east to the west? I'm waiting. The poet said, east is east and west is west, and never the twain shall meet. And I'm happy to report to you that Jesus has removed my sin so far from me that I will never, no, never, no, never meet them. Gone, gone, gone. Yes, my sins are gone. Buried neath the deepest sea. That's good enough for me. I shall live eternally. Praise God. My sins are G-O-N-E gone. He paid my debt there and yours too. And by the way, Jesus did not make a down payment on my sin debt and expect me to pay out the balance with installments. Jesus paid it all. All to him I owe. Sin had left the crimson stain. He washed it white as snow. Would you pray with me? Father, we thank thee for thy precious and timeless and perfect and powerful word. Thank you for those who have listened so attentively to what you've had to say and what this poor preacher has tried to say about this book. Help us to hide it in our hearts that we may not sin against thee. As has been sung a little while ago, it's a lamp unto our feet and a light unto our path. May it be our daily bread. May we eat it and digest it and assimilate it into our spiritual being that we may grow thereby. Bless again the college, Pensacola Christian College, that has put the book, the Bible, at the top of its list and never, never, never shall remove it or put it in a place that is secondary to any book. Thank you in Jesus' name. Amen.
1: This is Rejoice Pulpit. It's time for a message from the former pastor of Campus Church, Dr. Jim Shetler.
3: I'd like to have you take your Bibles and turn to Hebrews chapter 3, if you would. And as you're turning to Hebrews 3, let me tell you a story about an individual who has now gone home to be with the Lord. She worked in this ministry for years. She was a dear, faithful saint in our church as well. And she, the world would say, lost a bout with cancer and went home to be with her Savior, Jesus Christ. Several weeks before she passed into eternity, I was over having a Bible study with her, and I asked her a question. I said, in these days that you've gone through the chemotherapy, the radiation, and now it looks like the Lord's going to be taking you home, what have you learned? Has there been a passage of Scripture that has spoken to you and just really challenged you or comforted you, or how have you prepared? She said to me, she took the Bible and turned to Hebrews 4, and she read a passage of Scripture out of Hebrews 4 that we read earlier for our text. And she said, Jim, in all my years of serving him and my ministry to him, I don't think that I've really ever learned the secret of the Christian life until here recently. That it is to rest upon what he has already accomplished. She said, so much of my life has been performance, the fear of man, and doing things for God. And she says, it's only been but recently that I really understood how to rest in the Lord. Well, I'll tell you, you know, you leave a situation like that, you go out to your car and you drive away and you think, well, Lord, I'm going to learn that. I'm not going to come to the end of my life and then say, boy, I learned how to rest on the Lord. But you know, it's difficult to rest in the Lord. It's labor to rest in the Lord. You say, now, Jim, that doesn't even make any sense what you just said. How can it be labor to rest? Well, I just quoted the scripture when I said that, because that's exactly what your Bible says. In Hebrews chapter 4, verse 11, it says, let us labor, therefore, to enter into that rest. Now, we're going to see what he begins to tell us back in chapter 3 in just a moment or so. But what an interesting paradox. You know, the Bible teaches us the way to get is to give. The way up is down. The way to live is to die. And the way to rest is to labor. To learn what to labor in. And that's what we're going to learn today by God's grace. I think this is a message that many of us can really use at this point in our life. I pray it'll be an encouragement to you. Let's look at chapter 3, beginning at verse 7. Really, verse 11 is our text, but we won't get to the text almost to the very end of the message. I want us to look through these verses because it'll all bring itself to a head. And you'll understand verses 9, 10, and 11 after we go through. We begin in Hebrews chapter 3 in verse 7. It says, wherefore, as the Holy Ghost saith today, if ye will hear His voice. You know, that's interesting. The Lord speaks and He speaks to you today. You know, some of you better listen today. Some of you need to listen up, so to speak. Today is another opportunity that God in His mercy and in His grace has allowed you to hear His word again. Don't harden your heart. Don't close up. Don't start thinking about a lot of other things. Today, if you will listen. Maybe today could be a day of freedom for you. Verse number 8, it says, wherefore as the Holy Ghost saith today, if ye will hear His voice, harden not your hearts, as in the provocation in the day of temptation in the wilderness. Don't do what the people of Israel did so many years ago. After they had been saved out of Egypt, gone through the Red Sea. You know, it's something. They trusted God to get out of Egypt, but they never trusted God to go into His rest. And so many Christians are that way. So many believers have trusted God alone. They haven't included their works. They knew it was totally by Jesus Christ, and they've put their faith in entirely what Christ has done for them, and they were saved from sin. But you know what? They've never entered into that rest that God has promised. Don't harden your hearts. In other words, don't get stubborn. Don't get, you know, and the provocation there has to do with the rebellion that they had. That they rejected what God had for them. You know, matter of fact, I think it would do us well really quickly to turn back to Numbers chapter 13. Let's look at this verse one more time. Harden not your hearts as in the provocation in the day of temptation in the wilderness. When your fathers tempted me, proved me, and saw my works 40 years. Wherefore I was grieved with that generation and said, they do always err in their heart, and they have not known my ways. So I swear in my wrath, they shall not enter into, and here's the first time it's mentioned in this passage, my rest. Now, take your Bibles and turn back to Numbers chapter 13, if you would. Numbers chapter 13, let's see what we're talking about here that the writer of Hebrews mentions. And he says, don't harden your heart like they did when they rebelled about going into my rest. And in Numbers chapter 13, we see where they began to harden their heart and wouldn't do it. Numbers 13 and verse 2 is very important. It says, send thou men, Lord spoke to Moses and he told him to do this, send thou men that they may search the land of Canaan. After they were delivered out of Egypt, they wandered a little bit. They didn't really wander. They were on their journey to the promised land. They had direction and purpose to get there. And then when they got there after just a few weeks, just a short period of time, God told Moses, take 12 men, one leader from every one of the tribes, and have them go into the promised land. And let them see it's everything I promised them it was going to be. and let them come back and give a good report and encourage the people about, yes, it is what God says. It's a land flowing with milk and honey. It's a promised land. It's just like what God told Moses way back in Exodus chapter 3. Look at verse 2. Send thou men that they may search the land of Canaan, which I give unto the children of Israel. Next to that verse, you might just want to mark in your Bible Exodus 3, 7, and 8. Let me just read that to you. But Exodus 3, 7, and 8 is where the promise was given. In Exodus 3, this is where Moses is before the burning bush, and he's called to go into Egypt. It says, and the Lord said, I have surely seen the affliction of my people which are in Egypt, and have heard their cry by reason of their taskmasters, for I know their sorrows, and I am come down to deliver them out of the hand of the Egyptians and to bring them up out of that land onto a good land and a large, onto a land flowing with milk and honey, onto the place of the Canaanites and the Hittites and the Amorites and the Perizzites and the Hivites and the Jebusites. God promised them the land. The rest, God promised them that it was theirs. But they hardened their heart because of unbelief. They mention at the end of chapter 13, they said, yeah, we went to the land you told us to go to, Moses, but the people are strong in that land and very great. We're going to get wiped out if we go into that land. And they began to murmur, and they began to complain, and they began to have unbelief. In chapter 14 of Numbers, we see the same thing continues, and finally in verse 6, and Joshua the son of Nun and Caleb the son of Jephunneh, which were of them that searched the land, rent their clothes. And they spake unto all the company of the children of Israel, saying, the land which we passed through to search it, it is an exceeding good land. If the Lord delight in us, then he will bring us into this land and give it us, a land which floweth with milk and honey. Only rebel not ye against the Lord, neither fear ye the people of the land, for they are bread for us. Their defense is departed from them, and the Lord is with us. Fear them not. Jim, how was it that Joshua and Caleb had such faith? Well, all they did was believe the promise that was given to Moses. All they did was trust. Their labor was in trusting what the Lord had said that he was already going to give them. So now we go back to Hebrews chapter 3, and it says, harden not your hearts as in the provocation when they rebelled, in the day of temptation in the wilderness. Don't do what they did. Verse number 11, so I swear in my wrath, they shall not enter into my rest. Why? Because they murmured and they had unbelief. You know, a lot of times, if we were listing the worst sins in the world, and we said, give us the 10 worst sins you could think of, I would dare say that maybe on that list of 10, you'd never put murmuring or you'd never put unbelief. But those were the two sins that Israel committed that brought the wrath of God on his own children. And friend, I believe still today our Lord has not changed. I don't know of anything that will bring God's wrath more than a murmuring, complaining heart and spirit and unbelief in what God has already promised. Verse number 12. Take heed, brethren. This is believers now. Take heed, brethren, lest there be in any of you an evil heart. Jim, can a believer have an evil heart? According to Hebrews chapter 3:12, they can if they have unbelief. Take heed, brethren, lest there be in any of you an evil heart of unbelief in departing from the living God. But exhort, this is a good word, exhortation, admonish, encourage, lift up, edify, but exhort one another daily. You know why? Because we can get discouraged daily. We can get an unbelief daily, so we need to be encouraged daily. And Christians, That's why we need the body of Christ. That's why we need to fellowship. That's why every time we can, we ought to be in church. Why? Because we need the exhortation from the body of Christ. We need the fellowship. You know, to sneak in the back and then to leave right away and do that. And you know, sometimes I meet people that have been coming to this church for years and I've never even known them. You know what? We need the body of Christ. We need to exhort one another. We need to encourage one another daily. If you have the great privilege of working in a full-time Christian ministry, what a blessing that is to be encouraged and exhorted by the brethren every day. And we need that. And sometimes we need admonishing. That's exhortation too. But exhort one another daily while it is called today, lest any of you be hardened. And how do you get hardened? Through the deceitfulness of sin. You know, sin is deceitful and it can creep in and you don't even see it and you're not aware of it. He says, that's why we need to exhort one another every day. Verse 14. For we are made, this is a key word, this is a key verse when we get to chapter 4. For we are made partakers of Christ. Now, a little bit later on, Lord willing, I'm going to show you, I think the rest is Jesus Christ. And I'm going to show you how that works. But I think this is a key verse. For we are made partakers of Christ. We have the victory already in Christ. If we hold the beginning of our confidence steadfast until the end. While it is said, today, if you will hear his voice, harden not your hearts, is in the provocation. For some, when they had heard, did provoke, howbeit not all that came out of Egypt by Moses. But with whom was he grieved 40 years? Was it not with them that had sinned, whose carcasses fell in the wilderness? Everyone from 20 years of age and older died in that wilderness, except for Joshua and Caleb, because they believed they could enter into that rest. Now, verse 18, and to whom swear he that they should not enter into his rest, but to them that believed not. Those are the ones that are never going to get into the rest. It is by faith, Christian brother. So we see that they could not enter in. Why? Jim, why did they never enter into the rest? Because of unbelief. The reason why they never experienced peace, the reason why they never got to the rest was one word: they didn't believe what God had already done for them. Whether it was their own performance, whether it was the enemies, it doesn't matter. Why they never experienced the rest of God is because they didn't really believe. You know, they believed God coming out of Egypt. They believed God going through the Red Sea, but they never trusted God to go into his rest. So many believers are that way as well. Christians. Chapter 4, verse 1. Let us therefore fear. Hey, let's be careful. Lest a promise being left us of entering into his rest, any of you should seem to come short of it. Hey, let's make sure. Let's be really careful here. You ought to even be fearful that you don't fall into the same trap those people of Israel did, and they never experience that rest. Verse 2, for unto us was the gospel preached, as well as unto them. They heard it, and you've heard it. But the word preached did not profit them, not being mixed with faith in them that heard it. This is an important verse, Christian. It is not only the preaching of God's word that is important. It is the receiving of God's word that is important. In other words, if you hear truth and that truth is not mixed with faith, then my friend, the truth you hear, as good, as rich, as beautiful, as glorious as that truth may be, if it is not mixed with faith, it will have no profit. That's why it's not only hearing the preaching of the word, but it's believing what you've heard that is so important. Verse number 3, for we which have believed do enter into rest. As he said, as I have sworn in my wrath, if they shall enter into my rest. By the way, let's just take a rest for a moment, and I want you to see something. Have you noticed this rest, two things that are really interesting about the rest. One is, it's always a noun. Now, when we think of the word rest, we usually think of the word rest, he's resting, oh, take a rest, have rest, as a verb. But in the context, it's not being used as a verb, it's being used as a noun, as a person, place, or thing. And by the way, I think this rest could be all three of those things. It's a person in Christ. It is a place of peace in the Christian experience. And it is a thing. It is a rest. Rest is not being used as a verb here. It's being used as a noun. And we need to come to that place, that person, and that thing of rest. The second thing I want you to see about this rest, have you noticed all back in chapter 3, verse 11, my rest, verse 18, his rest, chapter 4, verse 1, his rest, chapter 4, verse 3, my rest, chapter 4, verse 5, my rest, chapter 4, verse 10, his rest. Hey, you know something? The source of this rest is the Lord. He gives you the rest. It isn't that we labor for the rest, we labor to enter into what he's already given us. We're getting close now to verse 11. So notice a couple things about the rest. The rest is a noun, and it is his. If they shall enter into my rest. Verse 4. For he spake in a certain place of the seventh day on this wise, and God did rest the seventh day from all his works. Now, this is an important analogy that's used here by the writer of Hebrews. He's comparing this rest to after what the Lord had. Remember, when the Lord wasn't tired, by the way, after 6 days of creation. He spoke the words and it was created. He didn't rest on the seventh day because he was tired. He rested on the seventh day to enjoy what he has created. Oh, Christian friend, this is the rest that we must enter. What most of us are doing are still striving in the Christian life. And we're not striving against the devil. We're not striving against the flesh. We're striving against God. We're fighting God in trying to get a rest, but we're not trusting him for what he's already done for us. Just like the Lord on the seventh day rested to enjoy what he had already accomplished, so we as Christians ought to rest and enjoy what Jesus Christ has already accomplished for us on the cross. Continuing on now. And in this place, verse 5, and in this place again, if they shall enter into my rest. Seeing therefore it remaineth that some must enter therein, and they to whom it was first preached entered not in because of unbelief. Again, he limiteth a certain day, saying in David, David's time now. Today, after so long a time, as it is said, today, if ye will hear his voice, harden not your hearts. For if Joshua had given them rest, now we're talking about being in the promised land, then would he not afterward have spoken of another day? There, now our text, there remaineth, that means there always was, there is, and there always will be. There remaineth, therefore, a rest to the people of God. Now wait, lest ye be confused. This is very important. Jim, isn't the rest going in the promised land only a picture of the rest? The actual going in the promised land was not Israel's rest. It was only a picture of the rest that was to come. Now, could they have had that rest that was to come? Yes, it says that they had it then. They could have had it at David's time, and they could have it now. But the rest of going into the promised land itself was not their rest. It was only a picture of the rest. That's why, for if Joshua had given them the rest, then he would not have afterward have spoken of another day. But there still is another day. There remaineth therefore a rest to the people of God. For he that is entered into his rest, he also hath ceased from his own works as God did from his. In other words, Christian, there is a rest that is not the promised land. There is a rest in a person. And that rest in the person that we are partakers, chapter 3, verse 14, we are made partakers of Christ. Our rest is what Christ has already done for us. And then we come to verse 11. Let us labor, therefore, to enter into that rest, lest any man fall after the same example of unbelief. Jim, I don't understand the labor part, though. I know. It has taken me years to understand it as well.

know, I was thinking something. It is hard to remember the Redeemer. And I don't put Redeemer just because it's an R. Redeemer's a good word. Redeemer means that he purchased it. Redeemer means that he bought it. What? Know ye not that your body is the temple of the Holy Ghost and that ye are not your own? For ye have been bought with a price. There's been a redemption for you. You have been purchased by God. It's already been paid for. All of the debt of your sin, it's taken care of. Jesus Christ paid your debt. He redeemed you. You still don't have, well, I think I still better live good because I got a little bit of debt yet. No, you don't have any debt. Remember the Redeemer. And we have to labor to do that. I find myself, when I read the scriptures, I'm pushing Christ out of the scriptures. I think, okay, biblical leadership. Oh, that's Nehemiah, that's Joshua. No, Jim, Jesus Christ is the greatest example of biblical leadership. Okay, patience. Well, that's Job and that's Moses. No, Jim. Jesus Christ is the greatest example of patience. Moses and Job are just examples of what Christ did. You know, sometimes when we read scripture, we can forget the Redeemer. We should see Jesus Christ on every page of scripture. Everything in the tabernacle, picture of Christ. Temple, picture of Christ. All the feasts, picture of Christ. All the sacrifices, picture of Christ. It is Christ that we must not forget. We must not forget his redemption. Don't you think that's why he had us have the Lord's table? And the best we can, we try to do the Lord's table once a month so that we can remember what he's done for us. It is so important to remember the Redeemer in order to have this rest. And we have to labor to remember the Redeemer because it's so quickly forgotten. And by the way, our world sure doesn't help us, does it? Everything, the only time you hear the name of Jesus Christ is when it's used as a swear word. This world has pushed Jesus Christ out of itself. My friend, in order to have rest, we must labor to enter into that rest. The way to labor is, number one, remember the Redeemer. Put Christ back in, not only your scripture, put Christ back in your ministry. You know, really, when was the last time you went to class and taught by the power of the Holy Spirit? You taught for Jesus Christ, understanding it's Christ why I'm here. It's Christ why I'm doing this. It's Jesus Christ that gave us our daily food. It's Jesus Christ who did this for us. It's Jesus Christ who's brought us together. Even at Christmas time, we were able to push sometimes Christ out of Christmas. My friend, let's not push Christ out of our ministry. Let's not put Christ out of the job and the ministries that God has given us as a parent. You know, we can push Christ out of our family. Well, we don't want to get, you know, this or that, or we got to, you know, we get so busy. We can push Christ out of relationships. Psalm 34:3, when somebody gets married, I like to quote Psalm 34:3 a lot of times at the wedding ceremony. Oh, magnify the Lord with me and let us exalt his name together. You know, sometimes I forgot. The reason why Mary Lee and I got married was to magnify Jesus Christ. You know, that was the main reason I enjoyed her companionship. She was my best friend and still is. Oh, I wanted to spend the rest of my life with her. But do you know why I married Mary Lee? Was to magnify Jesus Christ together. Oh, magnify the Lord with me and let us exalt his name together. You see, Jesus Christ can get pushed out of our lives. Remember the Redeemer. Empty yourself. Empty yourself. And that takes labor. God's job is to fill, our job is to empty. Take your Bibles and turn to 2 Kings chapter 4. We'll come back to Hebrews in just a moment. 2 Kings chapter 4. Empty yourself. You know, I was thinking about something. If someone was to get into my shoes, they couldn't do it right now. Nobody here could get into my shoes right now. Why? Because I'm filling these shoes. I've got to empty myself of my shoes before anyone else can get into my shoes. And you know what? In order to be filled, it is our job to empty. And we must labor to enter into his rest. Well, Jim, how do you labor? One, you remember the Redeemer. Number two, you empty yourself. In 2 Kings chapter 4, we have a great story about a widow who comes to Elisha and asks for help.

0: said that she was married to a preacher boy, and he died. And she comes to him. She's got a couple boys, and she comes to Elisha for help. And Elisha says, well, what do you have? She says, all I have is a cruse of oil. And Elisha says, you go back to your house, and you get every vessel you can, and you start pouring that oil. And that oil will pour into every one of those vessels. Verse number 6, and it came to pass, when the vessels were full, that she said unto her son, bring me yet a vessel. Bring me another vessel. And he said unto her, there is not a vessel more. And everyone together, would you say with me the last four words of verse 6? Would you say with me out loud together? And the oil stayed. You know when the oil stopped? When there were no more empty vessels. What's the oil a picture of? Oil is a picture of the Holy Spirit. And the Holy Spirit stops if there's no emptiness. My friend, he can only fill that which is empty. Do you want God to continue to work in your life? Oh, Jim, this past week was one of the greatest weeks I've had in a long time in my spiritual journey. What do I need to do to keep it? Oh, my friend, it's up to his rest. But how do you labor to get into his rest? Number one, remember the Redeemer. Number two, empty yourself. Number three, stay sensitive to the Holy Spirit. Stay sensitive to the Holy Spirit. Now, I think that goes by listening to our conscience. According to Romans chapter 9 and verse number 1, Paul says that the witness of the Holy Spirit was in his conscience. And when the Holy Spirit works in our conscience, he'll say, you shouldn't have said that. Go over and witness to that person. Go do this thing. Go to that individual. Whatever your conscience tells you, it's the Holy Spirit speaking in your conscience. That's what Paul said when he says, I have lived a life that has never offended the conscience. Now, what does that mean? That he never sinned? No. That when the conscience said, you shouldn't have done that, get it right, he got it right. He listens. He was sensitive to the Spirit. Christian friend, we must labor to enter into his rest. And one of the ways we do that is staying sensitive to the Spirit's leading throughout the course of the week. God will tell you certain things. I want to tell you this. Do you know the greatest joy of this last week for me was not the preaching of the word? It was the doing of the word. In other words, now we got to be careful here. We don't want to labor and make it ourselves again. But here's what I did. This week, the greatest joy wasn't being in the services and hearing Dr. Flanders preach. The greatest joy was going through the week and the Holy Spirit would touch my heart about something. I said, okay, I'll do it. Now, there were times I failed this week. There were times I didn't do. But you know what? Overall, I was sensitive to the Spirit of God. And my labor to enter into his rest is just do what the Spirit of God tells you to do, and then he'll empower you to do it. That we don't live in our own works, in our own flesh, but that we just say, that we just are sensitive to the Spirit's leading. And then finally, T, trust in the Word. Trust in his promises. Trust the promises of God. This is how you labor to enter into that rest. Let us labor. Remember the Redeemer. Empty yourself. Stay sensitive to the Spirit and trust in the Word. Take his promises and say, God, I believe it. The only reason why they didn't enter into his rest was because of unbelief. God's Word needs to speak to you. And by the way, the only way it can speak to you, friend, is if you get in it. And you're not going to just be able to get fed from church. You have to get into the Bible. You have to read the Bible. You have to study the Word of God. And as you read and study, you believe it. And you trust in it, and that's our labor to enter into the rest. Christian, this is not a difficult life. That God's already paid it. God's already took care of it. All we have to do is labor to enter into the rest that has been given to us as Christians. Remember the Redeemer. Empty yourself. Stay sensitive to the Spirit of God through the course of the week and trust his word. And my friend, you will enter into that rest that is given to all children of God. Are you frustrated? Are you struggling? Is there a battle going on? There shouldn't be. Let us rest. Come unto me, all ye that labor and are heavy laden, and I will give you rest.
1: And now, a message from the Campus Church Archives.
2: Praise the Lord. What an honor and a blessing it is to be here at the Campus Church on this wonderful Wednesday night. It's been a wonderful camp. I've enjoyed it thoroughly. You've made my wife and myself feel right at home. Dr. and Mrs. Horton, thank you for the invitation again and the opportunity to be here again. And Dr. and Mrs. Mullinex and everybody involved, it's been wonderful. Brother Greg Bryant's been a wonderful host to us this week as usual. Brother Paul Oman has been overseeing me and making me behave, and it's been great. I remember when so many of my own children were here, how they walked in fear of Dean Oman, and I still get a little scared when I get around them. Amen. Well, if you have your Bibles tonight, I'm going to invite your attention to 1 Corinthians, the 6th chapter. Let's everyone stand for the reading of the Word of God. 1 Corinthians, the 6th chapter, and we're going to begin reading in verse number 9. Verse number 9. 1 Corinthians 6 and verse number 9. And I want to read verses 9 through 12. Verses 9 through 12. Know ye not that the unrighteous shall not inherit the kingdom of God? Be not deceived, neither fornicators, nor idolaters, nor adulterers, nor effeminate, nor abusers of themselves with mankind, nor thieves, nor covetous, nor drunkards, nor revilers, nor extortioners shall inherit the kingdom of God. And such were some of you. But ye are washed, but ye are sanctified, but ye are justified in the name of the Lord Jesus, and by the Spirit of our God. All things are lawful unto me, but all things are not expedient. All things are lawful for me, but I will not be brought under the power of any. I'm going to come back to verse number 12, but you might turn a page or two over here to 1 Corinthians chapter 9. 1 Corinthians chapter 9, verse number 24. Know ye not that they which run in a race run all, but one receiveth the prize? So run that you may obtain. Paul was familiar with the games of Isthmus and the Olympiad. And so he knew about those games and how people train for those games. Run that you may obtain, he said. Verse 25, and every man that striveth for the mastery is temperate. Years ago, there was a movement in Great Britain and America called the Temperance Movement. And this is part of the impetus for this. There was a time in the early part of the 20th century that alcohol was outlawed for one decade, for 10 years. And by the way, statistics showed that our country was a better place, not as dangerous a place, truly a kinder and gentler place. Temperance, it's a good word. Every man that striveth for the mastery is temperate. You're controlled in all things. Now, they do it to attain a corruptible crown, but we an incorruptible. I therefore so run, not as uncertainly, so fight I, not as one that beateth the air. I'm making every punch count. And the directive of the punch is my body, my flesh. He says in verse 27, but I keep under my body and bring it into subjection, lest that by any means, when I have preached to others, I myself should be a castaway, disapproved, not blessed. So Paul says this is really, really important. If a runner cannot run without training and being temperate, if a boxer cannot win without being temperate and controlled, then a Christian is not successful in his Christian experience unless he or she is keeping their body under subjection. In 1 Corinthians chapter 6, where we read, he said, all things are lawful unto me, verse 12, but all things are not expedient. They're not profitable. They're not necessarily good for me. All things are lawful for me. And then he says, but I will not be brought under the power of any. Now, if you have your Bibles, look back to Romans chapter 6, Romans chapter 6, and notice what it says in verse number 1. What shall we say then? Shall we continue in sin that grace may abound? Romans 6 and verse 2, God forbid, how shall we that are dead to sin live any longer therein? And then the great apostle gives the positional truth that we are seated with the Lord in heavenly places. And so what his goal seems to be in chapter 6 is for our position in Christ and our condition on earth to match up. A great goal of mine for you today is that your condition would match your position. You are saved and sanctified in Christ. Now let us live there. That's what Paul was saying when he said, shall we continue in sin that grace may abound? God forbid, how shall we that are dead to sin live any longer therein? Then he said in verse number 12, going back to 1 Corinthians 6, all things are lawful for me, but I will not be brought under the power of any. I will not be brought under the power of any. He is saying, I will not be enslaved to any addiction. This evening, with the Lord's help, I want to speak to you on this subject, from addictions to convictions. From addictions to convictions. Paul is saying, I am not going to be led about by the prince of darkness, the prince of this world. The devil who has as a roaring lion is seeking whom he may devour, and that was written to Christians. Nor the world. This world is not my home. I'm just passing through. Nor my own flesh. I will keep my body under subjection. Lest, he said, after I've preached to everybody else, I'm a castaway. From addictions to convictions. Have you ever thought about how even in our country there has always been a realization that there are things that seem to get people out of control? Otherwise, we would never have anything like ATF, alcohol, firearms, or tobacco and firearms. That's interesting, isn't it? I've got to tell you something. Tonight, I believe this is a little bit different message. But I believe to whom much is given, much is required, and the Lord has given me much opportunity, and I am most unworthy of this opportunity, and that is preaching to young people. I'm very concerned because many people who say they believe just like we believe are compromising so much so now that it's become very serious. I want to talk to you just for a few moments on from addictions to convictions. I want to address the subject of substance addictions. I want to address the subject of sensual addictions. I want to touch on the subject of material addictions and what the answer is. Let's talk about material addictions for just a moment. Look at 1 Timothy chapter 6. 1 Timothy chapter 6. I think that a lot of times when we talk about people that are rich, we often include them in them or they category rather than us. It says in verse number 17 of 1 Corinthians 6, charge them that are rich in this world that they be not high-minded, nor trust in uncertain riches, but in the living God who giveth us richly all things to enjoy. Charge them that are rich in this world. Charge them that are rich in this world. So we have a tendency to say, yes, that's them, but that's not us. Really? In the context of your scripture, it says in verse number 6 of that same chapter, chapter 6 of 1 Timothy, verse number 6, but godliness with contentment is great gain. For we brought nothing into this world, and it is certain we can carry nothing out. I've never seen a hearse pull in a U-Haul trailer. You're not carrying anything out of this world. Jesus said to labor not for those things which perish, silver and gold which perishes, but for that which endures into eternal life. He said in verse number 8, "And having food and raiment, let us be therewith content." And then it says, "But they that will be rich." Isn't that interesting? It appears in this environment that they were living in, if you had food and raiment, if you had food to eat and clothes on your back, God says, be content. Otherwise, he would have never said, pray this way. Give us this day our daily bread. So we see that we in America really are very blessed. In other words, this morning when I got up, I didn't have to decide if I was going to wear something. I decided what I was going to wear. This afternoon when we ate, we did not decide if we were going to eat. I decided what we were going to eat. We are far richer, I think, than we even realize. And we must be careful that we do not begin to worship at the shrine of materialism. Henry Ford was asked, how much money would it take to make you happy? Here's his answer, just a little more. There's nothing wrong in having money. I preached the other night and touched about the rich young ruler, and someone asked me about that. No. The problem is not money as such. Well, let me read you what the Bible says. It says in verse number 9, but they that will be rich will fall into a temptation and a snare, and into many foolish and hurtful lusts which drown men in destruction and perdition. For the love of money is the root of all evil. While some coveted after, they have erred from the faith and pierced themselves through with many sorrows. It's not money that corrupts you, it's the love of money. I know people that have money, but money doesn't have them. I know people that do not have money, but money has them. It is that love of money that's the root of all evil, and many people get addicted to it. Be careful, young people, that you don't get into the mode of thinking, if I have all this bling bling, I will be happy. If I have this stuff, if I have that certain cell phone, if I have that certain computer, if I have that certain Mac, if I have that certain appliance, if I have that certain car, if I have this certain clothes, if I have this certain... People are addicted to it, to the power that this stuff brings. Be careful. Don't be addicted. So he says, godliness with contentment is great gain. There's where we need to be. Many people are addicted to substance addictions. If you have your Bibles, I'm going to invite your attention to Proverbs chapter 23. Look at Proverbs 23, would you? I want you to see this because this is, I have to tell you, one of the chief concerns that I have right now, because across the country, there are people that call themselves Bible believers that are saying that it's perfectly all right to drink alcohol, to drink beer, to drink whiskey, to drink wine, that it's perfectly all right. You know, it really doesn't matter what my opinion is, really, but what God has to say about something should matter. Amen? It's what God says that really should matter, kids. It says in Proverbs 23 and verse number 29, who hath woe? Who hath sorrow? Who hath contentions? Who hath babbling? Who hath wounds without cause? Who hath redness of eyes? Do you see the description of one under the influence? Sorrow, contentions, babbling, wounds without cause, redness of eyes. They that tarry long at the wine, they that go to seek mixed wine. We do not have time to go into detail explaining this in more detail, but please take my word on this. As you examine the Word of God, you will see that interchangeable word, wine, is just as easily translated the fruit of the vine. And really, you don't have to even go back to archaic days to know that something that is called something doesn't always bear the connotation of a certain something. For instance, if I told you I had a root beer today, I don't think you would be offended. If I told you I had birch beer today, you wouldn't have any offense to it. Some of you from Tennessee and Alabama, if I told you I had some cherry wine today, you'd probably say, give me one. Cherry wine is a soda water. Root beer is a soda water. I know that when my mama would fix turnip greens, that liquid in the bottom of my bowl was called pot liquor. So I am an imbiber in liquors and beers. I imbibe in root beer. I imbibe in pot liquor. It kind of grosses my Indiana wife out when I get my jalapeno cornbread and I run it through that pot liquor, and with that cornbread dripping with that pop liquor, I imbibe that liquor. So you really don't even have to go back to archaic times to explain that everything that is wine is not booze. The Bible does clarify what kind of wine we should not imbibe in. Verse number 31, look not thou upon the wine when it is red, when it giveth his color in the cup, when it moveth itself aright, when it changes its color, when it moves itself aright. When we were in science back in 10th grade, I remember we did an experiment and we put some grape juice in a certain receptacle and we kept it covered for a while and put a little yeast and stuff in it. And when we uncovered it a few days later, it started moving by itself. It was now holding alcohol content. God says, let alone not even drink it. He said, don't even look at it. Have you ever noticed how many alcohol commercials are on billboards and they're gigantic and they make it look as good as possible? God said, don't look on it when it turns like that, when it gets into the alcohol state. Why? Verse 32, at the last it biteth like a serpent and stingeth like an adder, that's a snake. Thine eyes shall behold strange women. Men that would not commit adultery have been known to drink and get involved. And thine heart shall utter perverse things, cursings come out of your mouth. Thou shalt be as he that lieth down in the midst of the sea, or as he that lieth upon the top of the mast. Are you getting it? They have stricken me, thou shalt say, and I was not sick. They have beaten me, and I felt it not. When shall I awake? I will seek it yet again. Tommy Amen was a friend of mine, was runner-up for Mr. Teenage Florida. Incredible biceps and triceps, very strong young man. One night he got drunk. He beat a guy nearly to death. His life hung in the balance. And he said to me, Johnny, the guy was in the hospital for several days in a coma. I nearly beat him to death, and I don't even remember one part of that fight. I don't remember a thing. See, God wants to control your life. He's against anything controlling your life or anyone controlling your life other than him. By the way, you could put cocaine under this category. You could put marijuana under this category. You could put meth under this category. God is not for this. Proverbs 31, this is a passage of scripture that sometimes people try to use to defend alcohol by drink, but it's quite the opposite. In Proverbs 31, the words of King Lemuel, the prophecy that his mother taught him, this is the word that Bathsheba, the mother of Lemuel or Solomon, taught him by the Holy Spirit. What, my son, and what the son of my womb, and what the son of my vows? He says, give not thy strength unto women, nor thy ways to that which destroyeth kings. Keep that in mind. She said, it is not for kings, O Lemuel, it is not for kings to drink wine, nor for princes strong drink. Some people will say, I can drink wine, but I don't drink whiskey. God covers it all. It's not for kings to drink wine or strong drink, anything alcoholic. By the way, if you make the application correctly, Revelation 1:6 says, and hath made us kings and priests unto God and his Father, to him be glory and dominion forever and ever. Amen. You were made kings and priests. Therefore, I say to you in this application for the New Testament, it is not for you to drink wine or strong drink. Lest they drink and forget the law and pervert the judgment of any of the afflicted. You hurt people. You do people wrong when you come under the influence. And here's what people have confronted me with to try to argue with. Well, look what it says in verse 6. Give strong drink to him that is ready to perish, and wine unto those that be of heavy heart. See, there's a time that you can drink. What I submit to you is this. Proverbs is a series of axioms, great established truths. And many times by litotes, by comparing and opposite, making the affirmative stronger, or by contrast, or here, by sarcasm, a point is made. So here we see an axiom emphasized by sarcasm. With a sardonic smile, I see Bathsheba saying, you know who drinks? Give strong drink to him that's ready to perish. Yeah, somebody that's ready to die. Go ahead and try to anesthetize them, why don't you? But you're not ready to die, you're a king. I would say this if anybody used that argument. For instance, the Bible says, drink wine for thy stomach's sake. In the New Testament, it is referring to a medicinal value, but not necessarily of alcohol. You understand that alcohol could tear your stomach to pieces. I had stomach flu once years ago, and my doctor prescribed me to drink one day a pint of purple grape juice and the next day a pint of white grape juice. He said, Johnny boy, it's going to purge your system. And I won't go into detail, but it did. And with the medicines we have now, it is not required to use alcohol for him that's ready to die. Matter of fact, when you go in the archives of history of people like Stonewall Jackson or Jeb Stuart, when they were dying, they were refusing alcohol because they had convictions so strong. They'd rather feel the pain than come under the influence. And wine unto those that be of heavy hearts. This is sarcasm. You see what she says? Let him drink and forget his poverty and remember his misery no more. Now let me ask you a question. Do you think she was pushing for people that were having problems to become drunks? Did that financial problem leave when you got out of your drunken state? Did your heartbreak get healed when you became sober? No. Matter of fact, if you're trying to drink to forget your problems, you keep drinking because when you wake up, the problem's still there, so you drink some more, and now you're wallowing in an alcoholic state. This is an axiom emphasized by sarcasm. This is not for us. We are kings. We think differently. We can handle our problems through God's help. We can be strong in the Lord and the power of His might. We don't need that. Matter of fact, you don't have to go very far back. Proverbs 20, verse number 1, wine is a mocker, strong drink is raging, and whosoever is deceived thereby is not wise. John chapter 2, verse number 10, and I'm using a lot of places. I could really hit it from another angle, but I'm using some of the arguments. Look at John chapter 2 for why people think that it's okay to drink alcohol, and they try to take the word of God to prove it, and they're not proving anything. They're just trying to make an excuse for their immoral lifestyle, and it is immoral. It's wrong, it's sinful, and I'm against it, and you should be too. It says, this is the first miracle that Jesus performed, John's Gospel, chapter 2, verse number 10. And saith unto him, every man, this is after Jesus turned the water in the wine into the, I believe with all my heart, unfermented fruit of the vine. He said, and saith unto him, here's what he says, every man at the beginning doth set forth good wine. When a celebration takes place, such as a wedding, they give the freshest juice first. And as the celebration goes on, they bring the older stuff out. And when women and children begin to go to bed, they bring out the stuff that is beyond question, maybe under the influence of an alcohol content that is fermented. But notice what this ruler of the feast said. He said, at the beginning, this is the custom. People give you the good wine. And when men have well drunk, then that which is worse. But thou hast kept the good wine until now. In other words, what he was saying, this is amazing. This is now the end of the feast, and you pull out this fresh juice, i.e., the good wine. Our Lord didn't turn it into booze. He turned it into good wine. Bad wine is alcohol. Duh. Oh, young people. I admonish you as surely as you took a vow to be holy and keep yourself pure until you get married. I'd love to see you tonight make a vow. I will not drink liquor. I will not drink alcohol. How many understand you can live without it? I like what old Bill Aiken said. He was sitting on the plane once, Brother Mullinex, and the waitress came by and said, sir, would you like a cocktail? He said, I'll take fruit cocktail, thank you. She said, no, I mean something to drink. He said, water. She said, no, I mean an alcoholic beverage. He said, honey, let me tell you something. When the Lord saved me, he took the hog out of me, and I hadn't had to slop him since. Billy Sunday said, when I die, stretch my skin out on a drum and go down the road beating it for temperance and prohibition. If something was wrong 50 years ago, it's wrong tonight. It doesn't make it wrong because there's a lot of pseudo-intellectual Bible teachers that are now saying it's okay to drink and we're just a bunch of funny mentalists that don't know what we're talking about. Oh, yes, we do. Here's some that anybody could answer. You want to know how to keep from becoming an alcoholic? Because it is a proven fact you don't know which one drink is going to turn you into an alcoholic. You don't know which drop is going to bring you under. You know what Paul said? I will not be brought under the power of any. How about that? I'm not going to be addicted to anything. Here you go. No argument here, even from the liberals. If you don't drink at all, you never get drunk. If you don't drink at all, you never get drunk. You know, I think if we could take to the scenes of some automobile crashes of young people that have been drinking, I don't think you'd have to argue with me whether it's right or wrong. People today are under substance addiction. People today are under material addiction. People today, young people, many of them are under sensual addictions. And my, this is at a catastrophic point right now. We need to consider, young people, what the Bible says in Psalm 101 and verse 3, I will set no wicked thing before mine eyes. And time would fail and to go into much detail right now, but the Lord says, adorn yourselves in modest apparel with shamefacedness and sobriety. I was looking that word up in the Greek, and to the best of my ability, it appears to be bashful toward men and in all toward God. God wants us to be holy unto the Lord and not sensually addicted. Let me ask you a question. Are there TV programs, videos, internet sitcoms that promote sex outside of marriage? Stay away from it. Paul said, I will not be brought under the power of any. Well, time just slipped away before I knew it. I'm just going to run to the last point and make the application. The way to become one who's out from underneath addictions to convictions to having strength to stand is to become Savior fixated. I want you to read with me what it says in 2 Corinthians 5, verses 14 and 15. 2 Corinthians 5, and we're going to wrap this thing up. Notice what it says in 2 Corinthians 5, verse number 14 and 15. It says, for the love of Christ constraineth us, because we thus judge that if one died for all, then we're all dead. And that he died for all, that they which should live should not henceforth live unto themselves, but unto him which died for them and rose again. I'm constrained by the love of Christ. He died for me in verse 15, so he says, I'm going to live for him. In the early 1800s, Thomas Chalmers said this in his beautiful message, The Expulsive Power of a New Affection. He says, there's not one personal transformation in which the heart is left without an object of ultimate beauty and joy. The heart's desire for one particular object can be conquered, but the desire to have some object is unconquerable. The only way to dispossess the heart of an old affection is by the expulsive power of a new one. Alexander the Great had conquered a large known city. And as it was his custom, the remaining wealthy family came and stood before him. And it consisted of a young man, his new bride, and her mother. And he looked at the young man and he said, young man, what would you give for your life? He said, for my life, I'd give all my riches, all my wealth that I have, sir. He looked at the young lady, and then he looked back at the young man and said, and what, young man, would you give for her life? He said, sir, for her, I would give my very life. And Alexander waved his mighty arm and said, then you may go free. As they were walking back to the ruins of their city, the mother-in-law said to her daughter, oh, did you see the beautiful gold-clad robe of Alexander? She said, no, mother, I had eyes only for him who said for her, I would give my life. We didn't We did this morning a little bit more detail about the sensual appetite and how we can, by God's grace, conquer it. We've only said a little bit about the material appetite. But today, this business of substance appetite is really concerning me. I think that most all of you understand that meth is wrong and cocaine is wrong and marijuana is wrong and you're there. But yet there may be some of you right now that are struggling with alcohol or the belief that alcohol may be okay to drink. The Word of God said, look not thou upon the wine when it is red. The Word of God says, wine is a mocker. Strong drink is raging. Whosoever is deceived thereby is not wise.
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3: If you happen to have in front of you a red letter edition of the Bible, you will notice that John chapter 15 is printed all in red. That's because this entire chapter, as well as much surrounding it, is composed of the words of the Lord Jesus Christ himself. And in John chapter 15, verse 11, we read these words that Jesus spoke. These things have I spoken unto you, that my joy might remain in you, and that your joy might be full. Now, when Jesus spoke those words, he spoke them to a group of men surrounding him who were not joyful at that moment. I know that they had the life of God within their hearts, I understand that, but the circumstances of that moment had so weighed upon them that their hearts were troubled, and Jesus had to tell them on a couple of occasions, let not your hearts be troubled. These men were under great pressure in their own minds. They were anything but joyful at this moment. And Jesus said to them, these things have I spoken unto you, that my joy might remain in you, and that your joy might be full. Our world is looking for joy today. I think you know that. This whole world seems to be seeking joy regardless of the circumstances of the individual. Some people are seeking joy in their lives through their relationships and through their families. And they get some moments of real happiness through those relationships, but the joy never seems to remain, or often seems not to remain. Others are seeking joy through things, possessions, money. And so they work hard at their jobs and they invest and they do everything they can to increase their possessions in this world, thinking that therein they will find joy. And yet we hear the testimony of people over and over that with all of those possessions just come more burdens and more responsibilities, and it does not seem to bring real joy in life. There are people in this world who are searching for joy in religion. And some give their lives totally to religion, living sometimes as recluses, sometimes barricading themselves off from the rest of the world, going through all kinds of activities trying to find joy in life. And yet there's an emptiness there. You know, in our world today, whole cities are built up around this seeking for joy. I think of places in our own land like Las Vegas, Nevada, which is built up around this idea of finding some kind of happiness, some kind of joy in life. And yet I have friends who live in that city who tell me that there is probably more heartbreak in that city than anywhere else. And those who go there seeking a weekend of joy most often go home broke, most often go home with heartache, with bodies which are suffering from hangovers, go home with guilty consciences. And we build whole cities around this search for joy, yet it does not bring joy. I want to bring you a message today on the principles of the joyful life. And I think it'll be a real help to you as you realize from this portion of the Word of God exactly what it was Jesus was telling his disciples in that time of great difficulty for them when he said to them, "These things have I spoken unto you, that my joy might remain in you, and that your joy might be full." The first of the principles of the joyful life I'd like to present to you today is the principle of union with Christ. The principle of union with Christ. It is a fact which is presented to us in the Word of God, but it's also something which we need to consciously focus upon in our lives and realize in our lives. The principle of union with Christ. Now, I need to say before I move forward with this, lest someone who may not be greatly familiar with the Scriptures misunderstand something I say. In the next words that I speak to you, I am not in any sense proposing that someday you and I can become gods, like Jesus is the eternal God. There are some false religions which teach that, some which are becoming very popular today. The Bible does not teach that. And what I'm about to tell you is not suggesting that at all. We are men and women who have been created by the Almighty Eternal God, and we are not on a journey toward somehow becoming divinity as Jesus is God. But when we look at this matter of union with Christ, we need to understand that that provides the foundation for the joyful life. The story begins much earlier in the Gospel of John. As a matter of fact, it begins in chapter 1, where we're taught that Jesus, the Word, is the life. In John chapter 3, a very religious man who knew the Scriptures very well came to Jesus because he wanted to discuss these matters with Jesus. His name was Nicodemus. He had great respect for the Lord Jesus Christ. I personally think that he did not come to Jesus by night because he was somehow cowardly. Jesus was very busy during the daytime there in Jerusalem. And I think Nicodemus, who later on was not ashamed to be identified with Jesus, I think Nicodemus wanted some extended quality time with him. So he went to Jesus in the evening when Jesus was no longer engaged with the great crowds and with the debates that surrounded him. And when Nicodemus came to Jesus, Jesus began by teaching Nicodemus that this matter of a right relationship with God, this matter of forgiveness of sins, that is not a matter of our doing. It's not a matter of works which we can accomplish in our own lives. You and I cannot gain standing with God through our own efforts. That is impossible. And so Jesus began by teaching Nicodemus that it is a matter of a relationship. It is a matter of life. And so Jesus taught Nicodemus that if a man wants to have a right standing with God, he has got to be somehow in a relationship with God. He must be, Jesus said, born again. Now, that puzzled Nicodemus. Nicodemus was thinking only in terms of the material, the physical world. And so Nicodemus asked, "How is that possible? You can't go back into your mother's womb and be born a second time." And Jesus made it clear to Nicodemus he was speaking of something else entirely. Jesus indicated to Nicodemus that it is something of a mystery. He did not use that word, but Jesus told Nicodemus to think for a moment upon the wind. We don't see the wind. It's something that we cannot tell exactly where it comes from and where it goes. He didn't say that we would never know about cold fronts and warm fronts and all of that, but a breeze which comes by You don't know exactly where that breeze began to move, and you don't know exactly where it's going to stop after it passes you by. There's something that you can't really put your physical hands upon with the wind. And so Jesus was teaching Nicodemus this matter of being right with God, this matter of having your sins forgiven, is first of all a matter of life. Jesus said later in the Gospel of John that he had come that we might have life and that we might have it more abundantly, the joyful life. And so this matter of the joyful life, first of all, begins with union with Christ. Now you have your Bibles open to John chapter 15, and I'd like for you to look at several verses today in John chapters 14 and 15. Beginning in chapter 14, I'd like for you to see this for yourselves in your Bibles, if you would, please. In John chapter 14, this is Jesus speaking. It's the same discourse with his disciples. And in John 14, verse 10, Jesus said to these same disciples, "Believest thou not that I am in the Father, and the Father in me? The words that I speak unto you, I speak not of myself, but the Father that dwelleth in me, he doeth the works. Believe me that I am in the Father and the Father in me, or else believe me for the very works' sake." And look down, if you would please, at verse 20 as Jesus continues. "At that day ye shall know that I am in my Father." Now get this. "And ye in me, and I in you." Now, Jesus is touching, first of all, upon the Trinity here. Our God is one God, but he is three persons, and yet each of those three persons is completely God, as if there were not the other two. And we don't understand that. That is something of a mystery to us. We understand it to a degree, but it's too big for the finite human mind in its experiences of this life to get our hands around it. But we know that the Bible teaches the Trinity. There is one God. He is one, yet he is Father, Son, and Holy Spirit. We often think of Jesus, the Son, and we like to say, Jesus was as much man as if he were not God, and yet he was as much God as if he were not man. And then Jesus as God, the Bible teaches us, is the fullness of the Godhead. And so there we are looking at this matter of union within the Godhead. Jesus said, "I and my Father are one," verse 10, believest thou not that I am in the Father and the Father in me? When Jesus spoke those words, they were there around the dinner table at the Last Supper. And the disciples were looking at, with their physical eyes, what appeared to be a man. They understood he was God. They believed that he was God, the Messiah who would come. Yet what they were seeing was a man with their physical eyes. They did not see the Father. They saw the Son, Jesus, as he came as a man. And yet Jesus said to them, as they sat around the table, "I am in the Father, and the Father in me." Now, I cannot explain that to you any further, except to say to you that that speaks of a union between the Son and the Father. They are together. And the Holy Spirit is a part of that union, the Bible teaches us. But when we get to that beautiful verse, verse 20 of this chapter, Jesus said to his disciples at that day, "Ye shall know that I am in my Father, and ye in me, and I in you." And so this matter of a joyful life begins with recognition of this principle of union. It starts with the recognition that there must be life. And Jesus said that he had come to give that life. How did he do that? When Jesus came to this world and took upon himself the form of a man, he came with a purpose in mind, and that's what his disciples were all discouraged and distressed about at this particular moment. they were just beginning to understand with some degree of reality that Jesus was about to die. They thought that he would somehow take upon his shoulders at that time the government of the land, put the Romans out, become the seed of David sitting on the throne of David there in Jerusalem at that time. But Jesus had not come at that time for that purpose. He had come as the Lamb of God to die, to shed his blood, to pay for your sins and mine. And dear friend, this matter of a joyful life begins, first of all, with life. And that life is in Jesus. And it comes when a man or a woman is willing to acknowledge, willing to admit that the Bible is true when it says, I have sinned and come short of the glory of God. I do not measure up to the glory of God because I am a man, a woman, a sinner. And this matter of life, as Jesus was teaching it to Nicodemus, this matter of being born again comes when a person not only recognizes that he is a sinner, but that Jesus came to pay the penalty for that sin on his part. Because you and I can never pay that penalty. No matter what we ever did through our own efforts, we could never measure up to an eternal God who is holy, holy, holy, absolutely holy. We can never attain that through our own works, and the Bible teaches that clearly. But this matter of being born again, this matter of life, which leads to a joyful life, begins when we recognize that we're sinners and that we cannot pay that, but that Jesus came to pay that for us. And he died on the cross in your place and in mine. And because Jesus is God, he rose from the grave, victorious over death. And John chapter 3, Jesus said to Nicodemus, "For God so loved the world," that's you, "that he gave his only begotten Son," that's Jesus, "that whosoever believeth in him," that can be you, "will not perish, but have everlasting life." If you do not know Jesus as your life, as your Savior, as the forgiveness for your sins, I would invite you to believe on him right now. You can do that right where you are, here in this great Crown Center, just sitting right there in your seat, or there by way of the monitor watching Rejoice in the Lord. You can, in your heart, speak to God and just tell him that, "I know I'm a sinner. I believe that Jesus is God, that he died for me, that he paid for my sins, and that he rose from the grave. And I'm asking you, please, to be my Savior, to give me spiritual life." If you'll do that, he will rescue you from your sins and your future in eternity in a place called hell. He'll rescue you from that. And right this very instant, will place you on the road to heaven. Would you do that right now, just in the quietness of your heart, right where you are? But Jesus was promising more than just the possession of life. Jesus was saying, you can have life and you can have a joyful life, an abundant life. And so how is it that men and women who have that relationship, a family relationship with God, we have union with him and we recognize that union with him, how is it that we can have that kind of joyful life? Well, the second principle of the joyful life, not only is it the principle of union with Christ, but also the pruning of the Word. The pruning of the Word. Look, if you would please, at John chapter 15. Now, Jesus was speaking to his disciples. These were men who were born again. They had life. And Jesus said, in John chapter 15, verses 1 through 3, "I am the true vine, and my Father is the husbandman. Every branch in me that beareth not fruit, he taketh away. And every branch that beareth fruit, he purgeth it, that it may bring forth more fruit. Now ye are clean through the word which I have spoken unto you. All the way through this discourse, you can check me out on this after you leave today. Go back and look at this entire discourse by the Lord Jesus Christ to his disciples and note his emphasis upon the Word of God, as we would refer to it today, this Bible.

We are the branches. There is that union. If you've trusted Jesus to be your Savior from your sins, if you have called upon Him as we spoke of just a moment ago, you are now united with Him. You are part of that vine. He is the vine, but you are now a branch on the vine. Isn't that a beautiful illustration Jesus uses? We are connected to Him. There is a relationship there. You're a new creature in Christ. And so there's the union. But Jesus speaks of something else. He speaks of bringing forth fruit, having a joyful life, a fruitful life, a life that has some meaning to it, a life that has some substance to it. A life that's more than just coasting through this world seeking for happiness and joy. A fruitful life. And Jesus said that it's His intent that our lives be fruitful, be joyful. And He said that if we have branches that don't bear fruit, branches which hinder us, branches which are a waste in our lives, that He purges those branches. Now, I think there's been some misunderstanding about that, and I want to be careful in what I say. I don't want to be dogmatic about it. But let me speak to you about this matter of purging within the context in which Jesus gave it. Some people speak of the purging of the branches as the spankings which God can give us sometimes, the great difficulties which can come in our lives. And I don't think that's what Jesus was speaking of here at all. Now, that does not minimize the fact that God works in our lives that way. We refer to that as chastening. The Bible speaks of chastening. The book of Hebrews speaks about that and how severe that is. The book of Hebrews teaches us that God chastens His people in our lives, and He does so as a father, not as punishment, but because He loves us. And as you read about chastening in the scriptures, it seems that chastening is much more focused toward getting our attention. Those who are parents and those who aren't parents, you can remember your childhood. If you had good parents, or if you're a good parent, sometimes you chasten your children. You know that the children, sometimes you just can't get their attention. And so there has to be some chastening, which will get their attention. But the chastening is not the pruning. When you look at this matter of pruning within the context of these chapters, you'll discover that the pruning comes by the Word of God. So in the context, and Scripture should always be understood within its context, in the context, Jesus is speaking about the Word of God. How do I know that? Look back at verse 3, if you would. Chapter 15, verse 3, He makes it very explicit. Now ye are clean, that's the purging, now ye are clean through the word which I have spoken unto you. Now sometimes, as God's children, in our relationship with Him, with the life which He gives us, in our union with Him, sometimes we don't pay attention when God attempts to speak to us through His Word. You know what happens many times? We don't even read His Word and don't give Him a chance for cleaning us up so that we can have the joyful life because we don't bother to read His Word. I'm not scolding anyone, but I really want to challenge your hearts on this. How long today, as we are here today, how long has it been since you have been in the Bible, since you have read the Bible? Did you read any of the Scripture today? I know you did when we read the Scripture here in the service. That's not what I'm talking about. How many days, weeks, months has it been since you opened up your Bible with the purpose of reading some of God's Word? If it hasn't been very recent, then God has had no chance to prune your life, to shape it, so that it can be fruitful and joyful.
And so when Jesus speaks of purging

0: the branches here so that we can be fruitful, Jesus is speaking about the Word of God, which speaks to us. And if we don't pay any attention to the Word of God, then sometimes He has to come along and chasten us to get our attention so that we will go back to the Word, so that He can prune us in the Word, so that our lives can be joyful. So this matter of pruning is not a matter of grief for us. This matter of pruning is a wonderful thing. In my mind's eye, I see the farmer as he goes out to his plants, maybe even the householder. Maybe some of you grow roses or other flowers, and you've learned that you need to prune those. And when you get something that's on that branch, which is dead, perhaps a spent bloom or whatever, if you want to have more joyfulness, if you want to have more fruit, more blooms on there, you have to carefully and gently prune off the old one. And you do that carefully, do you not? You purchase good shears, pruning shears for it, so that you don't injure the plant. You do it gently, you do it carefully so that you don't do any damage. And so it is with God and His Word. He is the vine, we are the branches. If we're going to have a joyful life, we're going to have to recognize our union with Him, and then we are going to have to be in His Word. How's your life today? Is it joyful? I'm not asking if all the circumstances are easy. I'm asking, do you have a fruitful, abundant, joyful life today? If not, let me just ask, have you been in the Word of God? God uses that to clear up the channels between yourself and Himself so that there can be joy in the life. And then I think we need to look at this principle of abiding in Christ. Look at chapter 14, if you would, please, again. That is chapter 15. Chapter 15, verse 4, Jesus said, "Abide in me and I in you. As the branch cannot bear fruit of itself," you can't create a joyful life through your own efforts, "except it abide in the vine, no more can ye except ye abide in me. I am the vine, ye are the branches. He that abideth in me, and I in him, the same bringeth forth much fruit, for without me ye can do nothing." Look, if you would, please, down at verse 7. "If ye abide in me, and my words abide in you, ye shall ask what ye will, and it shall be done unto you." What is this matter of abiding? Well, it speaks of comfort, of relationship, of being at home with one another, of being together. But as you read down through this passage of Scripture, and again, I would challenge you to take some time and spend on this chapter today even, you will note that abiding is simply obedience. Look at chapter 15, verse 9. In verse 9, we read these words, "As the Father hath loved me, so have I loved you. Continue ye in my love." Look down, if you would, please, at verse 21. In verse 21, excuse me, that's chapter 14, verse 21. In chapter 14, verse 21, Jesus said, "He that hath my commandments and keepeth them, he it is that loveth me, and he that loveth me shall be loved of my Father, and I will love him and manifest myself to him." So we're speaking of the Word, His commandments, but we're speaking of more than that, keeping His commandments. Verse 23 of chapter 14, Jesus answered and said unto him, "If a man love me, he will keep my words, and my Father will love him, and we will come unto him and make our abode with him." That is, we'll just live right at home with him. And so Jesus is speaking of this matter of being comfortable together, being at home together. And how does that come about in the believer's life? As he not only stays in the Word of God and experiences the tender pruning of the Word of God, but as he is obedient. So let me give you the principle. Abiding is simply obedience to the Word of God. We're not talking about losing salvation here. We're talking about living in harmony in that precious relationship with God, which brings joy springing up in the heart and life, and which brings fruit in the life. And that comes through abiding in Christ, through obedience to His Word. Now, I would be remiss if I did not give you one word of caution here. Look at chapter 15 in the middle of this, at the beginning of this discourse on the vine. Jesus said in verse 1, "I am the true vine, and my Father is the husbandman. Every branch in me that beareth not fruit, he taketh away. And every branch that beareth fruit, he purgeth it, that it may bring forth more fruit." God's intent is that your life be abundant, be fruitful, be joyful. Sometimes God's children don't cooperate with that, as I've already spoken. Sometimes we don't work with God with that. We don't abide in Him. And Jesus gives a warning. If there's a branch that beareth fruit, remember, He's the vine. You and I are branches. If I, as a branch, don't bear fruit, He purges that, verse 2, He takes it away. Every branch in me that beareth not fruit, He taketh away. Now, what's Jesus saying? Well, first of all, let me tell you what He is not saying. He is not saying that He will take away your salvation, your forgiveness of sin. The Bible teaches that we are secure in the Lord Jesus Christ. We are not kept through our own efforts. We are kept by God through His grace. So what is Jesus talking about? I think you and I have all seen illustrations of this in life. The scripture goes on to teach about, in verse 6, "If a man abide not in me, he is cast forth as a branch and is withered, and men gather them and cast them into the fire, and they are burned." Jesus is not speaking of hell there, because we're talking about His people. We've all seen illustrations of those in the Christian life who will not abide in Christ, even though sometimes they may speak very piously and very publicly. You have seen the testimonies of nationally known preachers who have been living in sin in their lives. Have you noticed what the media does with them when they are caught? They are gathered up and they are roasted. They are burned. Their testimony is worth nothing to this world. There is no joyfulness there. And Jesus is issuing a warning here. If you and I don't attend to this matter of the fruitful life, the abundant life, the joyful life, and if we refuse to be pruned and refuse His chastening, which is to get our attention so that we can be pruned by the Word, there could be a time when we are just set aside and when our testimony becomes absolutely nothing but a mockery in this world. Well, my dear friend, Jesus intends for your life to be a wonderful life. I don't mean by that you will not go through trials and testings in this world. I don't mean by that there will never be physical problems in this world, or financial problems, or family problems. I mean by that in the midst of the circumstances of this life, before we get to heaven, while we're still on the road to heaven, life can have a deep joyfulness and satisfaction and fruitfulness to it, which will be an attraction to others and make them want to know Jesus, who is the vine. Now, let me ask you today, do you know Him? Is there union with Him? I've already spoken of that, and here in this great Crown Center, if you don't know Him, I would urge you to turn to Jesus and ask Him to be your Savior, that you believe on Him and ask Him to save you. And if you would do that in your own heart, He will. And if you wish to speak with someone about that, there will be campus church staff down front after the service, and you may come down after the service is dismissed, and they'll be willing and happy to take as much time as you need to talk with you about that and answer your questions and explain that to you. So I would urge you to do so if you don't know Jesus. Most here today do know him. You have union with him. You have been born again. What a wonderful thing. But let me ask you, are you abiding in Christ today? Have you even opened his word? If you have opened his word, have you permitted it to prune you? When he has touched your heart about something in your life, have you been willing to acknowledge that to him and confess it as sin and ask him to forgive you and to give you victory over that? If you've been negligent in that way, let me urge you in your heart to go to him and confess that as sin and ask him to forgive you, and then set out to abide in Christ by letting his word prune you, by being obedient to him through his word.
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2: Genesis chapter 1, in verse number 27, if you're there, say yes. The Bible says, "So God created man in his own image, in the image of God created he him. Male and female created he them, and God blessed them and said unto them, Be fruitful, multiply, replenish the earth, subdue it, and have dominion over the fish of the sea and over the fowl of the air and over every living thing that moveth upon the earth." Today I want to share with you three thoughts: that God created you with a purpose, that Christ is our provider, and that God's given you and I the opportunity to correct some problems. You know much about the Bible. You're here, and so you have some academic, and many of you know Christ as your Savior in here, and so you understand that God made each of us. In Genesis chapter 1, the Bible says in verse 1, "In the beginning, God created the heavens and the earth." And so on day number 1, God created time, he created the heavens, he created the earth, and the Bible tells us this, that God looked at that creation, and it was good. You remember that, right? On day number 2, he separated the firmament. And after day number 2, God said, "It is good." Day number 3, God created the plants and the trees and the grass. And at the end of day number 3, the Bible says God said it was what? Help me out. It was what? It was good. Day number 4, sun, moon, stars. It was what? Day number 5, he creates the fish and he creates the fowl and the air. And the Bible says God says it was what? It was good. And then on day number 6, God creates all of the animals. He creates all of the creeping things. All those things come along on day number 6. God says it's good. And at the end of that creation, the Bible tells us in verse number 31, same chapter, not only was it good, but in verse number 31, the Bible says, "And God saw everything that he had made, and behold, it was not just good." The scripture says it was very good. What was very good? God had made man, and the purpose of man was fixed in the image of God. In verse number 27, the Bible says, "So God created man in his own image. In the image of God created he him. Male and female created he them." God made you with a purpose. It's no accident that you have a life. It doesn't matter what your major is. It doesn't matter if you're from the Midwest or if you're from overseas. God made you with a purpose. You have a reason to live. We're not just going through an exercise and trying to become customers for Ford or Chevy or Nike or a utility plant. God made you more than a credit score. God made you more than a social security number. You have a purpose in life. You've been given the wonderful gift of being the image of God. I was sitting with a young man named Josh, and he was graduating from high school. And in the kitchen of our church, I said, "Josh, what are you going to do when you graduate?" And he said, "Well, I'll probably go to college." Awesome. "What are you going to do after that?" "Well, I'll probably get a job." Good. "What are you going to do after that?" "Well, I'll probably find a girl and get married." "What are you going to do after that?" "I'll probably go to have a family." "Then what are you going to do after that?" "Well, I'm working a career." "What are you going to do after that?" "Then I'll retire." "What are you going to do after that?" "I'll probably get an RV and fill up a map with all the states I visited on the back." "What are you going to do after that?" "What do you mean? What are you going to do after that?" And Josh said, well, I'm not sure, and I'm afraid that even Christian young men and women don't understand what our purpose in life is. God made you and I to be a picture of Jesus Christ. The Bible says that the original intent for God to create man is so that you and I are the image bearers of God. Oh, we are not God. We will never become gods. There is only one God. But God made you and I, according to the original intent, to be the image bearer, or let's use the word, a picture of who God is. Now, I can be a picture of God as a nurse. I can be a picture of God as a businessman. I can be a picture of God in Congress. I can be a picture of God in law enforcement. I can be a picture of God as a missionary or as a teacher. It doesn't matter what my occupation is. God has called every single person in this room who has lungs and who is breathing and blood flowing through their body. God's called you and God's called me to be a picture of who Jesus Christ is. But you know the story, don't you? The Bible tells us that Adam and Eve messed that picture up, didn't they? The Bible tells us that God gave them one command. Every tree of the garden thou mayest freely eat. But of the tree of knowledge and good and evil, thou shalt not eat thereof. For in the day that thou eatest thereof, help me out, thou shalt surely what? You know the story, don't you? The Bible tells us that one day, and I don't know exactly all the circumstances, the Bible doesn't give specific details, Eve is walking through the garden and the serpent, Satan incarnate, in Genesis chapter 3 and verse 17, deceives Eve. Says, you're not going to die. You're not going to die. Just have a bite. She takes from the fruit and then she shares it, and Adam, not being deceived, knowingly participates in sin. The Bible says in Romans chapter 5 and verse number 12, wherefore, as by one man sin entered into the world, and death by sin, so death passed upon all men, for that all have sinned. The thing we were made to do, the purpose of every single sophomore, freshman, junior, senior, grad student, faculty, administration, every single one of us, we're broken. We're flawed. We are literally messed up because the thing that God created us to do, we can't do because we're broken. But the beautiful story is that God loves us in spite of our imperfections. In Romans chapter 5 and verse number 8, the Bible says that God commendeth, or he demonstrated his love toward us, in that while we were yet sinners, Christ died for us. The Bible tells us that God loves you and me so much that he became a man in the person of Jesus Christ. He lived a perfect life. He showed love. He showed truth. He showed grace. He was full of truth and grace. And the Bible tells us that wicked men like you and I took the Holy Son of God, put him on a tree, and beat nails into his hands. Took a crown of thorns and beat it into his brow. There were men that came and spit in the face of Jesus. They took a cat of nine tails and they ripped his back to shreds. They jeered him. They mocked upon him. In his thirst, rather than offering him a refreshing cup of water, they put a sponge full of vinegar into his face and they jeered as the Holy Son of God died for our sins. What an amazing truth that God loves you and I that much. So he came to this earth and he died to pay for our sins, but he didn't stay dead. The Bible tells us that he rose again from the dead. 3 days later, the Holy Son of God who died rose again from the dead, proving that he is God and everything he said is true, and he offers salvation free of charge to anyone who will put their faith and trust in him. Why? Because he paid the debt in full. Now take your Bibles and go over to 2 Corinthians chapter 5 and verse number 17. 2 Corinthians chapter 5 and verse number 17. The Bible tells us that the original intent of God's work in our life was broken through the sin of humanity, and it created a chasm that could not be overcome through our own works, our religious deeds or even through cultural or whatever mandates, we have to come to God through the avenue, through the vehicle of Jesus Christ. The Bible says in 2 Corinthians chapter 5 and verse number 17, therefore, if you're with me, say yes. Good, thank you. Therefore, if any man be in Christ, oh, I'm in Christ. You say, well, Pastor Matt, how did you become in Christ? Is it because you went to a Becca video homeschool? No. Is it because you went to Pensacola Christian College? No. Is it because you were the chaplain for Zeta Chi Delta Falcons? Obviously, they're not as enthusiastic as they used to be. No, I'm going to heaven. I'm in Christ. Because when I was 13 years old, I heard a gospel message and I understood I'm a sinner. And because I'm a sinner, I deserve hell. But Jesus died, was buried, and rose again to pay for my sin. And in my young adolescent mind, I said, Lord, I don't want to go to hell. And I believe you died to pay for my sin. And in the best way I know how, I receive you as my Savior. Matt, are you on your way to heaven? Yes. Are you in Christ? Yes, because I received what Jesus did for me. Do you have a testimony of when you received what Jesus did for you? Or is your testimony, well, I'm in Christ because I grew up in this house. Well, I've always been a Christian. My mom told me, that's not going to work when you stand before a holy God. You've got to be in Christ. So if you are in Christ, if you know Christ is your Savior, say yes. Awesome. Look at verse 17. Therefore, if any man be in Christ, oh, I'm in Christ. He is a new creature. Old things are passed away. The Bible says all things have become new. Now, skip down to verse number 20. Check this out. The Bible says in verse number 20, now then, we are ambassadors for Christ. As though God did beseech you by us, we pray you in Christ's stead, be ye reconciled for God. Whoa. I was created with a purpose to be a picture of who Jesus Christ is, but we sinned. And in our sin, we broke that picture. We violated that picture. We harmed that picture. But Jesus came and he died on a cross to pay for my sins. He was buried and rose again. And if I receive the free gift of eternal life offered through Jesus, the Bible says, I am in Christ and the old things are passed away. All things have become new. And notice what the Bible word is. I am now a what? I'm an ambassador of Jesus Christ. Oh, Pensacola Christian College student, it has no matter what your major is, you have an occupation as an ambassador of Jesus Christ. Now, there's three ways that we show that we are an ambassador of Jesus Christ, and that's where we start to see a correction to this world's problems. The Bible teaches us this, that we have three ways to be an ambassador for Jesus Christ. The first one is biblically. In biblical truth, the Bible teaches us that if we're going to be the right picture that God has called us to be, we must know this book. Do you know this book? If you're taking Bible doctrines, it's not just so that you can get a few grades and understand a few verses. That Bible doctrines is so that you know this book. Because we need businessmen who start carpet cleaning businesses that know the Word of God. And we need nurses who are going to go all throughout this nation who know the Word of God. And we need politicians, and we need bankers, and we need police officers. And some of you are going to have awesome platforms to be a representative of Jesus Christ. So you got to know this book. Joshua chapter 1 and verse number 8 says, this book of the law shall not depart out of thy mouth, but thou shalt meditate therein day and night, that thou mayest observe to do all that is written therein. For then shalt thou make thy way prosperous, and then shalt thou have good success. Oh, God wants you to be successful. God wants you to be the best police officer. God wants you to be the best teacher. He wants you to have success. But success is not defined by driving a BMW. And success is not defined by having a six-figure salary. Success is found by being an ambassador of Jesus Christ. You and I get to be a picture of who Jesus Christ is, a Bible believer. Oh, biblically, God wants you, God wants me to be an ambassador of Jesus Christ. But number two, God wants us to be a picture of who he is, not only biblically, but culturally. Do you know that culture changes? There are certain things that you do throughout life where I'm to be an ambassador for Jesus Christ. Where the word of God does not say explicitly, thou shalt or thou shalt not, God has given me a brain. And in the context of 2023, United States of America, I'm supposed to represent Jesus Christ. And so if I want to represent Jesus Christ, I must not only have biblical truth, but I must have cultural awareness. What do you mean, Pastor Matt? A couple years ago, my family and I were at Disneyland in Southern California. We were with our friends, Chris and Robin. And Chris is a lieutenant colonel. He's a pilot for the United States Air Force. And as we were coming to get in place to see the parade, because we love Mickey, he's a friend. And some of the people around him made poor choices lately, but we still like Mickey. And so we were there getting in line to see this parade. And as we're getting in line to see the parade, the trumpets started to sound. Now, it wasn't the rapture, but it was the trumpets of the Disneyland band. And they played this familiar tune. Bom, bom, bom, bom, bom, bom. Do you guys know how the rest of that song goes? Okay. So as that familiar tune started to play, they were taking down the American flag for the night. And I was fidgeting with all the kids and trying to make sure that the popcorn was going to be okay and make sure the churros were okay, because those are important things. And so I'm doing all of this with the kids and making sure they're in place. And I looked over to see Chris, because his kids were a wreck. And when I looked over at Chris, Chris was standing like this. And I'm like, whoa, I should probably do that too. Because there was a man who had for 18 years given his life to that flag, given his career, given his talents, given his abilities. And when that song was played, it was no joke. It was not just a tradition. It was something that means a whole lot. It was culturally relevant to him. I love the United States of America, don't you? I'm so glad I live in this country. But the Bible never says that we're supposed to stand for the national anthem. Now, if you're one of the good old boys, be like, let's get our shotgun, get out of here. No, don't do that yet. My point is this. The Apostle Paul never stood for the national anthem. And Peter never stood for the national anthem. And John Wycliffe, the morning star of the Reformation, never stood for the national anthem. But I'm of the opinion that here in the United States of America, if I'm going to be culturally aware and I want to be a good steward of the gospel, when the national anthem's played, I stand. I don't even stand. I put my hand over my heart. Because I love the United States of America, but I'm also culturally aware. On my flight out here, I came into an airplane. When I came into the airplane, I was greeted by a flight attendant. And this is why it's so important for us to be culturally aware, not just biblically sound, but culturally aware. Because sometimes we as Christians will say, well, where does in the Bible it say this? And where does in the Bible it say this? And where does in the Bible it say this? And so we give ourselves liberty and we use our liberty as an occasion to the flesh. And by love, we don't serve one another. And so we're to be biblically aware, but sometimes the Bible is silent. For instance, when I got on the airplane on Sunday afternoon after church, the flight attendant greeted me, was very kind, and under their name badge, they had a rainbow pin. And on that rainbow pin, they were making a statement with that rainbow pin. Now you understand this. If I were to come in today with a rainbow-colored pin on my lapel, is there anything in the Bible that says, thou shalt not adore the rainbow? No, in fact, the rainbow was a gift of God. It's a sign of his promise. Am I right? But if I wear a rainbow pin, I have just immediately validated or aligned myself with an action or a behavior that God says is an abomination. And so as a Christian, I understand, oh, I live in 2023 America. Is there anything wrong biblically with this behavior? Is there anything that says I must do this behavior? No, the Bible doesn't say I have to stand for the national anthem, and the Bible doesn't say thou shalt not wear a rainbow pin. But God's called you and I, check it out, to be the Word made flesh now. You and I are the picture of Jesus Christ. So I become culturally aware and sensitive to, oh, just because the Bible says or doesn't say this, doesn't give me license to do a thing, I'm called to reach people in my generation. The Bible's silent about TikTok. You know that, don't you? The Bible says Facebook is okay because grandma's on it, but aware, beware of the tick that talks. So if I'm a Christian today and I say, well, the Bible doesn't say TikTok's bad. Well, the Bible doesn't say TikTok's good. So I need to be culturally aware because my first priority is not to get likes, selfies, or followers. My first priority is to be a picture of Jesus Christ. If this makes sense, say yes. So number one, I'm a picture of Jesus Christ. I answer to him biblically. Number two, I answer to him in a culture that God has called me to live in. Number three, God's called me to institutionally understand that I'm a representative of Jesus Christ. In Acts chapter number 23, verse 3 and verse number 5, you can look at this later. The Bible tells us that the Apostle Paul is standing before a council. And one of the guys in charge of the council says, go smack that guy on the face. And so when the guy says, go smack that guy in the face, some guy comes up, looks at the Apostle Paul, whammo! The Apostle Paul takes it. You know what he says? You whited wall! Burn, baby. I mean, you really want to smoke somebody out today? You call him a whited wall. Your roommate leaves something, you whited wall! Okay, well, you do. You just want to burn somebody bad, call him a whited wall. And as soon as he does, the other people in the audience says, don't you know who he is? No, who is he? He holds this position. Oh, my bad. Because institutionally, he had just violated one of the rules of the institution. Here at this school, God's given you a wonderful opportunity to be part of this institution. Now, institution rules are sometimes not cultural rules, and sometimes they're not biblical rules. But I'll tell you this, you have greater strength and more power, and God will work in your life when you allow an institution to work in your life. And some of you will come here as a freshman, and you'll be so stuck on rules that you'll never see what God's trying to do in your life. And you'll be frustrated that you can't wear your AirPods in the commons. Or you'll be frustrated that you can't have your hair go down over your eyebrows. Ah, I look so much better that way. And you'll allow yourself to get messed up because the institution has made a rule. Can I tell you this? Allow the institution to help mold and shape God's work in your life. When I was a sophomore, my dad came and he spoke here. It was over in the Dale Horton. And I had a job where I had to wear a coat and a tie. And one of the rules that we had at that time was that whenever you weren't, if you wanted to have casual dress was wearing khakis and a polo shirt. That's if you were getting crazy. And so we would wear khakis and a polo shirt, but there was a rule that you had to wear a belt. Always had to wear a belt. I don't know, is that still a rule? You have to wear your belts, okay? And get in your seats on time, okay? Do all those things. Amen, right? So I went and changed in the locker room, and I forgot a belt. And when I forgot the belt, there was an Eagles game. We were playing one of our rivals, and it was a big game, and friends were saving seats for me. And so I thought, I'm not going to go all the way back to Ballard South. I'm just going to go straight over to the Sports Center. And I untucked my shirt to kind of like fluff over, you know, fluff. It doesn't fluff anymore, more puffs than fluffs. But I was fluffing it over. And so as I'm fluffing it over, I walked into the Sports Center, watched the basketball game, seemed like everything was good. On Tuesday, I got a notice that I was required to go into the dean's office. Student life. Like, what in the world did I do? I'm going to the dean's office. Going to the dean's office, it's a big deal. Like, oh my goodness. I went up into the dean's office. And Mr. Maldoff was in charge at that time. And Mr. Maldoff says, "Hey, Matt, come on in." He said, "I just got a demerit slip that said you did not wear a belt to the Eagles game." And I said, "Yeah, first of all, if you want to write somebody up, let them know you're writing them up. Can I get an amen?" All right, so somebody anonymously wrote me up and said, "You didn't wear a belt." And I explained to him the situation. I'm like, "You know, I'm sorry. I was just in the time, and I probably should have worn a belt." And Mr. Mouse said, "Stop, Matt, stop." And he took the demerit slip, and he ripped it up in a number of different pieces. And he said, "Matt, you're not going to get demerits today. It's not that big of a deal this time. But I want you to understand, you're a leader on this campus. And people now look at you as a leader on this campus. So make sure that you're doing what you're supposed to do. And be careful because you're a leader here on this campus." That helped me. Because there's nothing in the Bible that says, "Thou shalt us wear a belt." Yes, there is. "Have thy loins girt about with truth." No, that's not talking about, it's not talking about a belt. It's just, so here institutionally, there's a rule. Guys wear a belt. And yet, you can have whatever rule you want to pick on, and Satan can use that and drive a wedge in what God's trying to do in your life here. I'm just saying, allow yourself to be molded by the place where God has placed you. And if God hasn't placed you here, then go where God has placed you. If this isn't the environment that God wants you in, then by all means, go where God wants you. But if this is where God wants you, then allow the institution to mold you. I'll tell you this, I've been graduated for 23 years, and not once has one of the administrations called me up like, "Hey, how's that belt going?" Nobody does that. You know why? Because it's an institutional thing. We have institutional rules, we have cultural rules, we have biblical rules. And God wants us to be a representative for Him. By the way, this institution for 50 years has a testimony in this community. There's people all over this region that know about Pensacola Christian College. Represent it well. Be a good picture of this institution. Be a good picture of where we're supposed to be culturally. Be a representative of Jesus Christ. Why? Because you and I are called to be a picture of Jesus Christ. So be the picture God wants you to be.
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5: Well, take, if you would, your Bible and join me today in the book of Joshua, chapter 13. Joshua, chapter number 13. I can't say that I connected the music that we sang today before the message or to the message today, but I can say that the music that we have sung prior to the message is wonderfully God-connected. When you think about the words, "complete in thee, no work of mine will take the place, dear Lord, of thine." There is nothing that you can add to what Christ fully and completely accomplished. He did it all, start to finish. Now, He invites us to obey. to see him work and to see him accomplish things in and through our lives. But the work is all of him. What a gracious, wonderful, provisioning God that you and I serve. The title of the message today is called this, The Second Half of the Journey. Have you ever gotten started with something and then found that to complete the thing that was begun is a little bit challenging? I think many times in the Christian life, people do believe, well, God, you began a good work, but it is up to me to complete it. And God says, no, the work that I began, I am the one who also desires to complete, to bring it to fruition, bring it to its rightful conclusion. How many of you have ever used the expression? Now, I suppose it's not many in here and you don't need to raise your hand, but have you ever used the expression before, living the dream? Now, it used to be somewhat of a common expression. People were using it quite a bit. In fact, I was a little bit surprised. I thought people were joking with me when I first would ask someone the question, just casually. You know, I'd meet someone, meet someone at McDonald's, and how you doing? Living the dream, man, living the dream. Cool, okay, and didn't know exactly how to respond to that, but I'd hear it more often. Now, hey, how's it going? Telling you what, I'm living the dream. I think this, now I know the expression wasn't in use in Joshua's day, but I think that at this point, it's about the midway point through the book of Joshua, and there's some pretty clear divisions that take place. I think it wouldn't have been uncommon for you to have, had some conversation with your typical Hebrew, now in the land of promise, and said, hey, how's it going? I don't think it'd be completely unheard of for a guy to respond with something typical to, like, we are living the dream. Or maybe they'd have altered, modified it somewhat and said something like, we're living the promise. God made a promise and we're living in it. And you know, that's supposed to be the reality for our lives today. If someone asks, hey, how's it going? I'm living the promise. Because every promise that God's ever made, he makes good on, and you and I can live in the promise. So the last part of this verse is going to be something that's not quite as, it's not as exciting as the first half of the book. You start to think about what happened in the first half. In fact, turn just back a couple chapters, Joshua chapter 11. Look at the reality of what God had done. Joshua chapter 11, look down at verse number 23. Here the Bible says, so Joshua took the whole land according to all that the Lord said unto Moses, and Joshua gave it for an inheritance unto Israel according to their divisions by their tribes, and the land rested from war. How did that happen? Well, it happened according to the promise. They're just living the promise. And it really is impressive. The people had obeyed God. They did what God had asked. And God said, okay, you're obeying me. I'm going to do what I set out to do. And to see all that God had done, at this point, when we get to Joshua chapter 11 into chapter 13, this halfway point, it had been just maybe 7 years since the Jordan had rolled back and they marched triumphantly in. And then, if you want to talk about not just figurative, real walls begin to crumble before them. You have the incredible victory at Jericho. And then one after another, after another, after another, the giants of the land fall before the power of God. It is a promise given and a promise kept. The result is the people were listening to God. They were taking these steps of obedience. Do you remember the initial command? They're acting on this in Joshua chapter 1, verse number 6. Be strong and of good courage, for unto this people shalt thou divide for an inheritance the land, which I swear unto their fathers to give them. God's saying, in effect, Joshua, be strong, be courageous. You are going to live to actually divide up the land. And that's what they're doing. They're living the promise. The last half of the book, now it's gonna be really like, here's how to live the inheritance. God's reminding his people over and over again that they did not receive this land because of their strength. not because of their might or their power. It had nothing to do with their ingenuity, their cunning. It had nothing to do with other than the fact that God keeps his promises and they were acting on them. They are in the land because of their obedience, which was a demonstration of their faith. And I'm going to say that again because it's really a key, not just to the message, but to the Christian life. They are living in the promises of God. They're living the dream. Why? Because they took moment by moment steps of obedience in response to the promises of God. That is living by faith. So God's just saying, you've obeyed, I keep my promises. And the question now is, what's the next step in their victory? They had in their possession the land. But this is interesting. They didn't have full claim of their possession within the inheritance. They possessed it, but not exclusively. And God had never intended for them to live with a shared possession of the land. If you want to take your Bible and turn back, then look at Exodus chapter 33. Now hold your place, of course, in Joshua chapter 13. But Exodus chapter 23, beginning in verse 31. Exodus 23, verse 31, here the Bible says this. And I will set thy bounds from the Red Sea, even unto the sea of the, now this is interesting, even all the way to the sea of the Philistines. And from the desert under the river, for I will deliver the inhabitants of the land into your hand, and thou shalt drive them out before thee. Thou shalt make no covenant with them, nor with their gods. They shall not dwell in thy land, lest they make thee sin against me. For if thou serve their gods, it will surely be a snare unto thee. What God is saying is, I'm not providing for a shared dwelling in the land. This is exclusively yours. You're not supposed to say, well, I think we can cohabitate. I think we can get along together. God said, there's none of that. The land is to be lived exclusively for you. You're to drive out entirely the enemy. So we come to this place in our text in Joshua chapter 13. Here's what he says to Joshua. Joshua 13, verse number 1. Now Joshua was old and stricken in years, and the Lord said unto him, thou art old and stricken in years. Okay, now pause for just a moment. Okay, now how many of you know, don't raise your hand because you might pull something, but how many of you know you're old and stricken in years? He raised his hand and could hurt, okay? So sometimes we know it, but how many of you know it, you just don't like to hear it, okay? I mean, when somebody says, hey, you're old, wow, you're stricken in years, nobody likes to hear it. I was preaching one time at a camp, and it was a long auditorium, and I'm preaching at this camp, and afterwards, a teenager came up to me and wanted to talk afterwards and came up and said, hey, Pastor Redland, whoa, you look a lot older close up, okay? I punched him right there, you know? In the Lord. Well, Joshua knows, okay, I'm old. Now, one of the reasons why you can say he's old and stricken in years is because he was the oldest of the people there. Now, it's assumed, we don't know this for sure, but it's assumed that Joshua was a little bit older than Caleb, but they're the two old guys in the land. You remember that everyone from the age of 20 years old onward is gonna die over the 40 years in the wilderness. So you have teenagers and children. God said, when they didn't take the step of obedience, he says, listen, those that you think are a prey for the enemies, they're actually the ones that are gonna go in and possess it. The weakest among you, they're actually those that God's going to use to take possession and defeat the enemy. Listen, God can use any willing person, and God was gonna use children, so to speak, to take the land and to live the promise. Well, he is the oldest of the people in the land. He is getting up in years, but it is also interesting to me that clearly God said, Joshua, I know you've accomplished a great work. You have done what I told you to do. You have followed my commands by faith, and then I have worked miraculously. But Joshua, you're still here, and there's still work for you to do. How many times have I heard this? And maybe how many times have some thought this? That I just don't know why I'm still here. You're still here because God has a plan. You're still here because the job is not yet done. You're still here because while the task may have changed, the opportunities that God presents before you are still coming. Some have said this, and I know they don't fully intend it or want it to sound as it does, but some have said things like this. They've said it to me. It seems like the only thing I can do right now is pray. Think through that statement. How many times have you ever lost a prayer warrior and you lament the fact that that person has now graduated onto heaven and their prayers are no longer being offered for you? Mrs. Ayling was my kindergarten teacher when I was in Sunday school back in the day. I can remember I went to visit Mrs. Ayling when she was, no pun intended, she was ailing up in years. And I thought she was 100 when I was in kindergarten, you know. I just thought, wow, she is so old. But I remember seeing her, she was probably 30 then, I don't know. But when I saw her some years later, I was in college and I just went to visit her. And she was well on in years. She was soon to graduate to heaven. And Mrs. Ayling told me that day, she said, Jeff, I just want you to know, I pray for you every day. And quite honestly, I don't use this expression just for some grand effect. It blew me away as a college student that this dear saint just told me, Jeff, I pray for you every day. Yeah, Joshua was old. He was stricken in years. The tasks were different. Joshua was not still saying, come on, let's go take Jericho. Joshua was not still the man that was leading the charge, but Joshua still had work to do. The tasks may change, but our commander has not. And so long as he has us here, there is yet work, and he says there's much work that remains. So God is saying, Joshua, I still have something for you to do. Joshua's job was this. The land was already theirs. They were dwelling in it, but they should not be satisfied with the shared occupancy. Still work to be done. By their obedience, God had granted them the victory. No more battles as we see in the first half of the book. Now there's a more sedentary pace, a more relaxed tone, almost no record of action. Some may say Israel now just coasted, but the reality is God had granted them the inheritance of the land. Now, fully possess it. So let's begin this by looking officially at the inherited land. God made a promise regarding the land. He did so many years prior to Abram, and he said it basically like this. This is a summary statement in the New Testament. Hebrews 11:8, by faith, Abraham, when he was called to go out into a place which he should after receive for, this is the word, an inheritance, obeyed. And he went out, not knowing whither he went. He just knew God had called him. God, I don't know all the details. I just know you called me. And you know, Joshua right now and the people of Israel knew that God had called them to take possession of the land. The lack of obedience had delayed the possession of it. God, I know what you're asking me to do. I don't know all that that entails, but I know you've called us to it. And so now God made good on his promise. I have for you an inheritance. You just have to take it. Accept what I have for you. I'm going to do everything. If you will, by faith, take a step of obedience, then you're going to see me do what you could never accomplish. It does not say every place that you battle for, every place you work for and finally earn will be yours, and I'll add my help to it. God doesn't say that. So often we believe, or at least we act like we believe, that the Christian life comes only as a result of our hard-fought victory, when in actuality, the Christian life is lived only because of the hard-fought victory secured by Jesus Christ. The part that is left to us to claim, that's our inheritance. It is done by faith, and faith is always demonstrated by obedience. Notice the promises and the instruction that came from God regarding their inheritance. He said, okay, here's the gift of your inheritance. What does this include? Listen to how broad this is. Joshua chapter 1, verse 3. Every place that the sole

thy God is with thee whithersoever thou goest. He just says, all right, here's the command. Have not I commanded thee? If the Lord was with them, who shall be against them? In Deuteronomy chapter 1, verse 30, God, long before this time, is saying, hey, listen to me, I have something for you to do. In Deuteronomy chapter 1, verse 30, the Lord your God, which goeth before you, he shall fight for you, according to all that he did for you in Egypt before your eyes. Deuteronomy 3:22, ye shall not fear them, for the Lord your God, he shall fight for you. Do you know what he's saying? I'm commanding you to obey me. Will you by faith trust that I will do the work? You take a step of obedience and I'm gonna cause the walls to fall. Isn't it interesting that steps are always important to God? Steps are always important. Do you know today we have thousands of college students here at Campus Church. Many of you have taken a really important step of obedience. Now it's time to claim the inheritance. You say, yeah, I took that step of obedience and now it's second semester. I know. Do you know sometimes the second half of a journey is a little more difficult than the first? The excitement of something that's new, a new year, a new class, a new room, a new whatever. Sometimes the second half of a journey is a little bit more difficult than the first. Some of you are at ages and stages in life, and you say, I am definitely in the last half of the journey. Sometimes that last half can be a little bit more challenging than the first. And steps, no matter what part of the journey you're in, steps are always important. I met parents this morning who are bringing students here, and it's the first time, their first semester. It's a new part of the journey for you. You say, well, this is all new to us. We're leaving our child and we're gonna go on. And I know it's a different part of the journey. Sometimes these second halves of the journey are difficult, but steps always matter to God. The step of faith that says, hey, you priest, you put your foot in the water and I'll roll back Jordan. God, how about you roll back Jordan and then I'll put my foot in the water? God says, get your feet wet. To march around Jordan, to shout like the victory's already yours. God, how about you take the wall down so we can shout like the victory is already ours? It is a by faith journey with Almighty God. And he says, okay, take a step, put your foot in the water. Take a step of obedience, march around. And you know, for the inheritance that God says, I'm gonna do it, I'm gonna fight the battle, I'm gonna cause the walls to fall, I'm gonna drive out the enemy, but you have to obey. So you take a step of obedience to claim your inheritance. You shall not fear them, for the Lord your God, he shall fight for you. Well, you see the gift of the inheritance, the command to obey. You see the promise of victory. All of this is connected to our inheritance. Joshua 1:5, there shall not any man be able to stand before thee all the days of thy life. Well, what a statement. As I was with Moses, so will I be with thee. I will not fail thee nor forsake thee. God's making a blanket statement. I didn't mess up, Joshua, with you. I called you to a job. I know what I'm doing and I will not fail you. The only question in this arrangement is, am I gonna fail him? Am I going to take steps of obedience in claiming the inheritance that God has already provided? Today, our inheritance is, in a sense, a twofold inheritance. There's something for us today in this life, and there is an inheritance in the life to come. We have the inheritance of the promise of the Holy Spirit. He's the one that God said, hey, I'm gonna make good on my promise. And here is the surety of that. Some say, here's the down payment of your inheritance. The Holy Spirit, the one who empowers us, enlivens us, the one who allows us to look like Jesus and do work that's equal to the same. Well, that's the down payment. And then he goes on, listen to how he defines our inheritance in the book of 1 Peter chapter 1, verse 4. Listen to what he says. To an inheritance incorruptible, undefiled, that fadeth not away, reserved in heaven for you. Do you know Jesus Christ personally as your Savior? Do you know him? Do you know what he says? He says, I have something waiting for you. I have an inheritance, not like earthly inheritance,

0: that can be corruptible, that can fade away over time, that can actually lose their value. He says, I have an inheritance for you in heaven, and it fades not away. It's incorruptible, it's undefiled, and it is reserved, waiting for you. How is our inheritance enjoyed? It's enjoyed as it's always been. You've heard this word many times, and you have yet to hear it some. And that is, it's enjoyed by faith. Just as Joshua and the people of Israel must act in obedience because they believed God, so must you and I today. That is always the battle. Romans 14, 23 says, for whatsoever is not of faith is sin. Hebrews 11, 6, but without faith, it is impossible to please him. What is it that keeps any Christian from fully enjoying the inheritance that is ours, even in this life, to possess? Well, it is the lack of faith. Hebrews 3:18, and to whom swear he that they should not enter into rest? Who is this? But to them that believed not. Now the children of Israel had by faith advanced into the land of promise. It is now not just a promise of inheritance, but has become their habitation. This is how we now live, not just their possession. Now, this is to be our habitation. So the first thing that we see is we see an inherited land, but consider briefly an inhabited land. This is where we live. The Hebrew people were to come and inhabit the land. They're no more wanderers. Now they are dwellers. And these next nine chapters, in fact, if we took time to read them, we won't, but if we took time to read them, we might even say, oh, wow. How many of you, when you're reading through scripture, how many of you ever kind of speed read through some of those sections that just have all of these names and tribes and numbers and details? How many of you do some speed reading there? It's just us. You can be honest, okay? It won't be on TV, okay? How many of you do some speed? Okay, a few more of you now. That's interesting, okay? Do you know, sometimes we speed read through those sections, but don't think that they're unimportant. You say, well, why does God include them? Because God wants you to know these details matter to me. I made a promise and I want no one to wonder, did God fully keep his promise? And so God loads his word with details, people, names, places, dates, numbers. And he does so unlike any other book that's ever been read by mankind. He does so because God wants us to know, I promised you something, and lest there be any doubt, look at the detail, I keep my promises. Some, you know, may ask the question, why so many, so much space, so much attention to detail? Well, we know, God, you're doing what you promised to do. Some years later, after these chapters unfolded in Joshua, some years later, it's interesting, King Solomon hearkens back to this, to the promise that God made good on. In 1 Kings chapter 8, verse 56, blessed be the Lord that hath given rest unto his people Israel. According to all that he promised, there hath not failed one word of all his good promise, which he promised by the hand of Moses, his servant. Do you know what Solomon's saying? Solomon's saying, hey, everyone, I want to remind you, we're actually experiencing today, here today, we're experiencing the result of the fact that God, just like he promised Moses all those years ago, God always keeps his promise. There will not fail of one word of all his good promise. Has God made a promise to you? Sure he has. Please mark it down and underline it in red. God keeps his promises. This is now a land inhabited. Did God call you to a work? Then rest assured, God will keep his promise to provide what you need to accomplish it. Has God put something in front of you and you say, Lord, I believe this is what you have for me, but I haven't seen the promise fulfilled. Trust me, God is working even at this moment, all things together for your good, and then ultimately, for his glory. When God invited his people to come and dwell in the land that he promised, he also provided them with all the resources necessary to live there. Okay, how many of you would, you know, sometimes dream about having that long lost uncle once removed on your mother's side. You never knew about this guy, but you get a phone call and you've been, you know, not answering. You think it's like, I don't know, someone's just trying to, a telemarketer trying to call, but he keeps calling back, same number. You look at your phone and they've called 12 times and finally you answer and they say, hey, is this? And they put your name there. Yes, this is he. And he says, don't hang up. I have good news for you. And you say, yeah, I know it's a 3-day vacation. And he says, no, really. You might not know this, but you had a relative whose name was, and you are the sole recipient of an estate that he has left on your behalf. Well, now you're listening a little bit more carefully, but you're still skeptical. And he goes through the details and he tells you, hey, listen, I just want you to know you're the recipient of this estate. And he starts to explain it to you. It's an incredible mansion. It has 20 bedrooms in the house, 22 full baths, library, small theater, indoor basketball court. Outside, there's a large swimming pool, hot tub, tennis court, small orchard, fishing ponds, and 20 acres of beautifully manicured grounds. It's spectacular. And it was given to you free and clear. It's the inheritance from your long-lost uncle, once removed on your mother's side. It's pretty impressive, and you take possession. But you find, while it is yours free and clear, there's such a thing called taxes on a place like that. And then just to mow the grounds, you have to have a team of people to keep the grounds up. And they came, I mean, they're there, but they strange thing. These people expect to be paid. And then there's this house staff and all of the maintenance and the upkeep, and it's thousands of dollars a month just to keep this place up. Now, the place was given to you free and clear, but you're expected to take care of it. Well, you can't. You can't live what you've been given. Do you know some people do believe that the inheritance was a gift from God, but now you have to take care of the living of it? And that's a really bad way to look at it. Not only did God say, I am providing for you an inheritance, God's also saying, I'm setting up, in a sense, the trust fund for you to be able to draw from. And everything necessary to live the inheritance, I'm providing for you. It is not up to you to secure the inheritance, and it's not up to you to pay for it. It's up to you and I to simply obey. What's God asking you to do? Do you know, sometimes obedience is not easy to do, but it's always possible. Sometimes obedience does cost us a friendship, but you can always take the step of obedience. And do you want to see God do what you can't? Then you do what you can. Take a step of obedience and watch God do what you can't, and that is secure, pay for, provision fully for living the inheritance. It's not what God intended for Israel. Just get into the land and then figure out how to live it. God gave them the inheritance of the land and all the resources necessary to live it. Now, again, kind of back to our text. Now Joshua was old and stricken in years, and the Lord said unto him, thou art old and stricken in years, and there remaineth yet very much land to be possessed. Now if you remember, when we look back at chapter 11, he says, hey, the land's fully ours. And it was. There was no one previously that they had defeated, and no one currently that could stand before the power of God. They fully controlled the land, but they hadn't fully displace the inhabitants of the land. So God said, Joshua, get to work. There is still much land that needs to be, in a sense, divvied up. Take possession now of the inheritance. We won't read through the entire passage, but if you took time to look at Joshua 13, verses 2 through 6, you'd start to see that there are names that we're even familiar with. People like the Philistines, all of Geshuri, of Sihor, which is before Egypt, the five lords of the Philistines, the borders of Ekron. We start to see all of these, the Avites, the Sidonians unto Aphek, the Amorites. Like, yeah, I know about those people. They still have yet battles to fight. You know, there are some Philistines there in the land. Isn't that interesting? Years later, we're going to see Saul still battling with the Philistines. Why? Well, because the people of Joshua's day didn't fully battle with the Philistines. Some of those things that should be dealt with now are going to continue to crop up later. Did you think, okay, how many of you in this room are 50 years of age and older? Raise your hand, 50 and older. A lot of people 50 and older. Did you ever think that once you got to 50, the Christian life would be a lot easier? Like when you were in your, I don't know, how about in your 70s? You know, in your 70s, like, did you think the Christian life would be easier? Dr. Zach, did you think when you were... You know, sometimes we always look to the future like, yeah, it's going to be easier in the future. Once I get to this state, listen, I mentioned there's a lot of college students here. Did you think mistakenly that when I get to the campus of a Christian college, it's going to be a lot easier to live the Christian life? I mean, quite frankly, I'm not so old that I don't remember what it was like to be a college student. Some of you say, wow. And I can remember thinking, it's going to be so much easier to live the Christian life when I become a college student as I was at Pensacola Christian College. And you know, there's no time like the present to obey God. Are you a high school student here today? You in elementary school? You know, taking steps right now, steps of obedience. Deal with the matter of lying today because it doesn't get easier later on. Deal with the matter of submission today because it doesn't get easier later on. Deal with the matter of a sulky spirit now because it doesn't get easier later on. You see, those hostile agents that are taking up place today are to be dealt with today, not to be dealt with later on down the road. So what is it that he finds? He says, wow, there's work to do. And God even says, if you'll take a step of obedience, I'll take care of the work. You just do what I'm telling you to do. Take a step of obedience. I'll take care of the work. Look at verse number 6, Joshua chapter 13, verse number 6. All the inhabitants of the hill country, then notice just after that, he says, them will I drive out. All the inhabitants, God says, I'm going to take care of. I'll drive them out. All I'm asking Joshua for you to do is take steps of obedience. So before we move on to how we'll wrap this up, God is clearly the one who grants the victory. It is the stubbornness of our own wills that is often the greatest battle that we fight, not the enemy outside the gates. Sometimes your greatest battle is just the stubbornness of your own will. Same with me. Sometimes the challenge, the big challenge that we face is not like, whoa, look at that enemy. Sometimes the biggest challenge is just taking that next step of obedience. And that's an enemy that is you. Sometimes we use the expression, sometimes I'm my own worst enemy. And when I don't take steps of obedience, that's where the challenge truly begins. Well, let's look at the last of this message. We looked at an inherited land, an inhabited land. And sadly, we wrapped this up by saying, if we fast forwarded a little bit, it is an invaded land. It's a land that has become now invaded. You say, well, didn't God do what he said? God said, I want to do that. I'll fight the battles for you, but you have to obey. Unfortunately, because as the years went by, Israel didn't properly inhabit the land, the enemy would continually invade the land. We mentioned that the challenge to deal with the enemy early is a good challenge to take on. Notice what Joshua says later to the people of God. Joshua chapter 18. Fast forward just a few chapters in your Bibles. Joshua chapter 18. Now look down if you would. Joshua 18, look at verse number 1. And the whole congregation of the children of Israel assembled together at Shiloh and set up the tabernacle of the congregation there. And the land was subdued before them. And there remained among the children of Israel 7 tribes, which had not yet received their inheritance. And Joshua said unto the children of Israel, how long are ye slack to go to possess the land which the Lord God of your fathers hath given you. They were already owners. They just didn't take that step of becoming an inhabitor of the land. What step of obedience is God asking you to take right now? And that's the question for all of us. I suppose for some here today, it may just be a step of obedience regarding the matter of salvation. You don't know Christ personally. You know of him. You know that Jesus Christ is God who came in human flesh and he dwelt among us. He lived a perfect, sinless, spotless life, and he died a sinner's death on Calvary. Christ died. And the Bible says that Christ died for our sins, according to the scriptures. And then he was buried. And then he rose again the third day, according to the scriptures. And then he ascended to the Father, just like the scripture said. Some of you, the next step is really the first step. It's the step of obedience. The step that says, God, I admit I'm a sinner. I believe that Jesus is who he said he is, and I accept him. I'm calling upon him to save me. That's the first step. It's where the journey of this new life begins. We call it new birth, a second birth, being born from above. For some here today, that may be what's right in front of you. And you say, Pastor Redland, I've known that. I've wrestled with that. Okay, well, why not take the step, the first step? For others, it may be a step along the journey. It might be a second half of the journey type of decision. It may just be to finish a semester, trusting that God has called you and will sustain you. For some, it may be to trust the Lord with the child you're about to leave for another semester. For some, it may be trusting the Lord with your finances, trust him with your giving. For others, it may be to surrender some weed-like pleasure before its roots grow deep and it finds itself wrapped around and gripping your heart. Maybe this sin has already gripped your heart and God is asking you to trust him with the necessary surgery that he needs to perform in removing the grip that this sin has on your life, the grip of some prideful self-esteem. The grip of some doubtful lack of trust, the grip of a lack of gratefulness or of murmuring and complaining. Is it trusting God to do with your marriage or your job or your children or with a friend that which you cannot do yourself? It's just the next step. That next step could look so varied in this room, but it is shared with one word, a step. And that step is always marked by faith, and faith is always driven with obedience. Failure to obey now will only mean a more challenging process later. Neither, Ephesians 4:27 says, neither give place to the devil. Don't give him a place. The land is not his inheritance, and your life is not either. Give no place to the devil. Let me ask you, as this service closes, is there some place you've given him in the land of your inheritance? Is he an inhabitor? The inheritance is yours. It's time to ask the enemy to move.
1: This is Rejoice Pulpit. And now, a sermon from a past Bible conference at Pensacola Christian College.
2: Thank you so much, Pastor. I want you to know that I'm very, very excited about this Bible conference and am especially glad to have been asked to speak on the program so that it would give me an opportunity to hear the other two speakers. Are you familiar with Dr. Roy Thompson, Dr. Curtis Hudson? I would go quite a distance to hear either one of these men. And then I wanted to tell you this because I kind of want to, being the first speaker of the conference, I wanted to set the stage, perhaps, for what could happen in the next few days. You know, I don't know what your experience has been, but my experience was that Bible conferences and other kinds of conferences have had a tremendous effect on my life. I can remember years and years ago, just after I was saved, in my hometown of Winston-Salem, North Carolina. Anybody here from North Carolina? Okay, we've got a few. Good. You know where Winston-Salem is? That's where they make Hanes underwear. Not what you were thinking of, was it? But I had an uncle that came for a special occasion to my hometown and went to a barber. And he said, what kind of industry do they have here in Winston-Salem? And the barber was just a little bit surprised. And he said, well, the biggest industry is Reynolds. He said, you mean Reynolds Wrap? And the man was just a little bit taken back from that. Most people realize they may have the tobacco company there. But back in Winston-Salem, shortly after I was saved, Dr. John R. Rice had a Sword of the Lord conference at the Faith Baptist Tabernacle just outside of town in a country church similar to the one I pastor today. And I can remember, as a teenager, never having been in anything like that, sitting there and hearing the speakers, especially Dr. Rice. Some of you probably heard Dr. Rice while he was still living. And, I remember that he asked us to turn to a certain scripture. And then he began to read it with us, and I was reading it with him. And then I looked up as I was reading, I looked up and discovered that Dr. Rice wasn't reading at all. He had the long passage that he was going to preach from memorized. Then I remember sitting there in awe, and maybe it isn't right to feel that way about a preacher, but I sat there in awe as Dr. Rice preached the Word of God with tears coming down across his face. And that Bible conference, I could tell you if we had time tonight, the things that changed in my life just because of that series of meetings. Then I attended a college where they had Bible conferences, got to hear such great men as R.T. Ketchum and Dr. Carl McIntyre, numbers of others that are either older or have passed away now. And I can remember each one of them had a big impact on my life. And what I'm trying to say this evening is that if we'll yield to the Spirit of God, these days can have a life-changing effect on us. I can remember when I was in college going to a special conference in a local church in the area. A friend of mine said, you really ought to come. And so he brought me to the church and we sat in about the second row. At that time, I wasn't used to sitting that close to the front, but I learned how from that experience. And I heard Dr. Bob Gray of Jacksonville preach a sermon. And then I saw something I'd never seen in my life. The aisles were flooded with preachers from all over the state. And they were at the altar, crying, some of them sobbing aloud, getting right with God about some failures in their ministry. And maybe you're used to that, but I had never seen that in my life. There were probably 35 or 40 preachers in the front getting right with God. And then to tell you how conference-oriented I am, I got married, took my wife back to where I went to graduate school, and on our first anniversary, it was a certain night of a Sword of the Lord conference in our town. And I should be saying this for Dr. Hudson. He's at the Sword of the Lord now, but he's not here this evening. But this really happened. Some of you folks may sympathize with me. Some of you may be surprised. But our anniversary fell on the evening of the Sword of the Lord conference. And I took my wife out to eat and promised her a whole evening. But she could tell, here it was our first anniversary, that I wanted to be at the conference. So she said, okay, honey, let's go on down to the church and let's hear those preachers tonight. And that night we heard a sermon that my wife says was a turning point in her whole life. These conferences can mean something more than just having some extra time off from your studies. I understand that you're finished with your exams. That means no use worrying about them anymore. But of course, you haven't gotten your grades yet, so this is a good time for prayer, isn't it? Giving ourselves to prayer, actually an ideal setting. But if we'll have the right attitude, I think this conference could affect every single one of us. Before I announce my text, let's bow our heads in prayer. Lord, that's really what we want to see. We want to have you work in our hearts and teach us your word and convict us and bring us to another place in our Christian life. We want to grow. We want the messages to be something special. So we're asking for your Spirit to anoint each one who speaks. And Lord, I pray you'd open the hearts of the crowd that's here tonight, each and every one. And Lord, speak to us as if it was you standing here. And Lord, we'll give you the praise. In Jesus' name, amen. Now tonight I'm going to preach from the open-ended book of the New Testament. Now I'll take a minute and not tell you what book that is. And then I'll eventually get to it so you can turn with me. There's a book in the New Testament that I call the open-ended book. And let me tell you why. The beginning of the book isn't really a beginning at all. It's a continuation. It starts out by saying, now we're going to pick up where another book left off. And then at the end of the book, it seems to come to no end at all. It seems as if someone had forgot to write the end. It seems to come to a very abrupt finish, but it isn't a finish. It's kind of like at the end of a song, da, da, da, da, da, da, but without the last note. And I remember the first few times I read through this book, I was just a little bit puzzled as to why God had the scripture inspired in this way. Do any of you know what book in the New Testament I'm talking about? Okay, you're right. Turn to the Acts of the Apostles, chapter 1. And I want to talk to you this evening about the open-ended book, the book of Acts, and why it is given to us in this way. Acts chapter 1. And verse 1. The former treatise have I made, O Theophilus, of all that Jesus began both to do and teach. I wonder who knows what the former treatise was. He refers to an earlier book that was written by him, also addressed to Theophilus. The writer, well, I won't tell you who the writer was, and I'd tell you what the book was. What book is that? Book of Luke. So now he says, the former treatise, meaning the book of Luke, have I made, O Theophilus, of all that Jesus, now watch this, of all that Jesus began to do and teach. So what is the book of Luke about? The book of Luke is about what Jesus began to do and to teach. The book of Acts is a continuation of the book of Luke. It is actually the book of what Jesus continues to do and what Jesus continues to teach. But those of you familiar with the book and with New Testament theology realize that beginning in the book of Acts, Jesus continues to do things and continues to teach things in the person of the Holy Spirit, who has come to indwell and then to fill the believers. Now let me say that again. The book of Luke was about what Jesus began to do and to teach. A great new era, a great new age began with the coming of Jesus Christ. The New Testament age. And it began in the person of the Son of God, doing marvelous things and saying marvelous things. But then the book of Acts begins by telling us that he only began to do these things, and it implies he continues to do them now in the person of the Holy Spirit. Now we realize that when Jesus left, he sent another comforter, one that would be like him, who is the Spirit of truth, the Holy Ghost, that lives in every believer. And so in a real sense, Jesus Christ is still on earth. The Spirit of God is called the Spirit of Christ. And to think a little further along New Testament lines, Jesus is still on earth in the body. Only it isn't the physical body he received in the womb of the Virgin Mary. It's in a new body. The temple. The New Testament church. And so the Bible teaches that Jesus Christ continues to do and to teach marvelous things, even though he physically has returned to heaven. And then it says in verse 2, until the day in which he was taken up, after that he, through the Holy Ghost, had given commandments unto the apostles whom he had chosen, to whom also he showed himself alive after his passion by many infallible proofs, being seen of them 40 days and speaking of the things pertaining to the kingdom of God. And being assembled together with them, commanded them that they should not depart from Jerusalem, but wait for the promise of the Father, which saith he, ye have heard of me. For John truly baptized with water, but ye shall be baptized with the Holy Ghost not many days hence. When they therefore were come together, they asked of him, saying, Lord, wilt thou at this time restore again the kingdom to Israel? And he said unto them, it is not for you to know the times or the seasons which the Father hath put in his own power. But ye shall receive power after that the Holy Ghost is come upon you. And ye shall be witnesses unto me, both in Jerusalem and in all Judea and in Samaria and unto the uttermost part of the earth. Would you pray with me? Dear Lord, I pray that you'd fill me with the Spirit of God right now. And that, Lord, the basic truth that you sent me tonight to communicate, may it be communicated and understood. And Jesus, may you continue to do and to teach in our midst. May we let you have your way. In Jesus' name, amen. Now, I'm not positive that I'm going to get finished what I wanted to show you tonight, but there's one thing I do want to get across then I'll take a minute until I see in your faces that maybe it's gotten across, okay? And that's this. The book of Acts is an open-ended book. It's open on both ends. The idea behind the book of Acts is this. That what Jesus did when he came was only the beginning. And that just ascending into heaven didn't end his ministry. He continues to do and to teach through the book of Acts many marvelous things. And the reason the book of Acts ends the way it does is that God is saying to us that this story isn't over yet. It continues on until the second coming. Now, let me show you how it ends. Would you turn back to the last chapter, chapter 28, and remind you how this ends. It begins with Jesus raised from the dead, teaching things, the things that pertain to the kingdom of God, giving the promise of the Holy Spirit, and telling the apostles to be witnesses around the world. And now we'll pick it up in verse 30. Paul, as you know, has arrived in Rome for his first imprisonment, but he is kept under house arrest and he is allowed quite a bit of freedom. And here's how the book of Acts ends. What a way to end, if you can call this an end. And Paul dwelt 2 whole years in his own hired house and received all that came in unto him, preaching the kingdom of God and teaching those things which concern the Lord Jesus Christ with all confidence, no man forbidding him. And the book closes, if we can call this a close, with the apostle Paul, a new apostle that we didn't know in chapter 1, doing exactly what Jesus had begun to do, teaching the things pertaining to the kingdom of God. Now, the book of Acts then is a link from the time of Christ to 1989. And God is saying it is a continuing story, and it is still going on today. Jesus is continuing to do wonderful things and to teach marvelous things. Once in a while, I get a revelation. Now, don't get me wrong about this, but once in a while, my mind opens up to the truth that time just isn't really that significant a barrier. Let me tell you what I mean. We seem to think, especially when we study history books or even read the Bible, that spans of time, decades, centuries, millenniums, ages, make a big difference. As if the world 100 or 200 years ago was an entirely different place. As if it was another planet. As if we have no real relation to something that far back. Especially when we think of the times of our Lord Jesus Christ. How long ago that was. What a mysterious time. How unrelated to that time we seem to be today. But it isn't true. It isn't true. Something marvelous began when Jesus came that continues right to this day and is going on right now. I talked to a man just a few months ago that lives in a little town 5 miles from us called Vassar. And he's an elderly man. He looks young for his age, but he's probably 80 years old. And his father was up in years when he was born. And he sat there in his living room and told me that his great-grandfather was an abolitionist in Detroit and campaigned for the election of Abraham Lincoln. His grandfather. I was sitting and looking at a man who was the grandson of a man who was very active in the days of the Civil War that seems so far back. But it's not that far back. We have links that will surprise us. I'm sure the older we get, we realize that. I had something happen to me just the other day. It may mean nothing to you. At least it helps me understand this. So I'll tell it to you. We've got a girl named Bonnie. She's my oldest daughter. She's 14 now. But as you'll be able to tell while I'm talking to you, I still can't accept that. She's our baby. She's just a little baby in my mind and just went to kindergarten and now she's in the 9th grade. But the other day I was writing a letter responding to an evangelist and lining up a revival meeting with him in 1992. And as I was writing about the dates that he suggested, I realized that it was 1 month from the time Bonnie graduates from high school. And I said, how could I be writing a letter to a man about coming to preach in our church when we'll be making preparations for our baby to graduate from high school? And it just dawned on me. And that is that time moves along so fast, it's unbelievable. And can I tell you this evening that the time when Jesus was actually on earth is not that far back at all. And that the changes that have come to pass by His coming and by His remaining here in the person of the Holy Spirit continue to this day. Let me get practical with you about this. Turn back to chapter 1. Jesus is still at work today. He began to do and to teach things when He was here, but He continues to do it. Here's some of the things He continues to do in my life and in yours. Number one, He is still calling and commanding messengers. Look in verse 1. Verse 2, until the day in which He was taken up, after that He, through the Holy Ghost, had given commandments unto the apostles or sent ones whom He had chosen. The Lord Jesus, through the Holy Spirit, is still calling and commanding messengers. I wonder if the Lord's been speaking to your heart about what He wants you to do with your life. The book of Acts illustrates this fact by telling us the story of a man who wasn't one of the original 12, but was called out by Jesus to be an apostle, and that was Paul, some years after Jesus had gone back to heaven. In his case, when Paul was actually called to be an apostle, it was in a church meeting, as the teachers and leaders of that church in Antioch were praying and ministering unto the Lord. The Bible says that the Holy Ghost said unto them, separate me, Paul and Barnabas, or Barnabas and Saul, for the work whereunto I have called them. Did you know that the Lord, the Holy Ghost, is still doing that today? I love those places in the book of Acts where it says, and the Holy Spirit said, and the Spirit of God said, and the Spirit said. The Spirit of God is still talking today. Not in an audible voice, and I don't know that even in the cases recorded in the book of Acts, was the Bible meaning to say in an audible voice. But the Spirit is still speaking today. And He is still regularly saying, separate this person unto me for the work whereunto I have called them. And when God calls someone to full-time Christian work or to the ministry, He gives them commandments, very explicit and plain commandments, about where He wants them to go and about what He wants them to do. And every last one of us who name the name of Christ should be open to the possibility that Jesus Christ may be calling us to do something special for Him. As a pastor, sometimes I've asked, how was it that you were called to preach? Well, it wasn't very spectacular. When I was younger, before I was acquainted in any way with Bible-believing preachers, our family always attended a liberal church, and we never heard much Bible preached, never heard of the plan of salvation. But through the radio ministry of a well-known preacher, I came to know Christ as my Savior. And after that, I sought out a church that preached the Bible and found one. And, prior to this time, because of my experience as a younger person, I didn't even like preachers. I had one relative that said to me when I was in about the seventh grade, Ricky, you ought to consider being a minister. And actually, it turned my stomach. I went, I don't want to be a minister. And part of the reason was because of the kind of ministers I'd always had. You know, even today, I'm not sure I would want to have been like some of the men I knew in the ministry. But then after getting saved, and after getting into the Bible and getting interested in the things of God, one day when I was having my devotions, it occurred to me, it dawned on me, that maybe the Lord wanted me to be a preacher. This time, it didn't seem like such a bad idea. I thought, well, maybe that's why this has happened, and maybe that's why that has happened. As a matter of fact, if I could just do it, I think I'd like to do it. And then standing near the door of my bedroom, I said, Lord, I said, if You want me to be a preacher, I'll do it. And then I just had a real settled peace about the matter and went out my door, told my mother, you know what, I think God's calling me to be a preacher. You say, Pastor, was there a flash of lightning? No, but you know what there was? There was a deep, settled conviction in my heart that has been there to this day that what Rick Flanders is supposed to be is a preacher of the gospel. And it is just as settled and assured in my heart as the fact of my own salvation. One time in college, I had an older person persuade me or try to persuade me to get into a different field. You could serve the Lord this way, you know, Rick. And I was convicted at even stopping to consider the matter. And that deep, settled peace that comes from the Spirit of God for the person who's been called to the ministry and has surrendered is the most positive proof that that's what God has called you to do. In our ministerial class, I remember hearing a man get up there and say, "You know, preachers, if you can do anything but preach, you'd better do it." He said, "But if you can't do anything but preach," and he meant motivation, not lack of ability, "but if you can't do anything but preach, then that means you're called to preach." And I just want to remind us at the beginning of the Bible conference that Jesus Christ is still moving in hearts today, and he's still calling and commanding apostles. Number two, look at verse 3. "To whom also he showed himself alive after his passion by many infallible proofs." May I say that even today the Lord Jesus Christ is still showing himself alive by many infallible proofs. Did you know in the book of Acts they duplicated the miracles of Jesus? The Christians, the apostles especially, healed the sick, cast out demons, raised the dead. Of course, the book of 1 Corinthians chapter 12 says that these miraculous gifts God gives as he will. And the Bible nowhere says that these particular manifestations will continue. But here's the truth. God still hears and answers prayer. There are still folks who cry out, "Jesus, Son of David, have mercy on me," for whom he does marvelous and amazing things that give us many infallible proofs that he's still alive and working today. And you know, one thing we definitely need in our Christian life is the kind of a prayer life that makes it so that Jesus Christ is manifest to us and to others, that he's really real. Most of you are college students. I'll tell you one little incident. When I was in college, my sister came after I'd been there 2 years. She came to get a husband, like a lot of you girls. And she got him after 2 years and quit. I'm not recommending that, but that's what she did. But in her first year of college, she started to run out of money. And as a matter of fact, she needed a specific amount of money in order to stay in school. It had to be down at the business office at such and such a day. And she asked me and the folks I knew to be praying for that amount of money. She asked her friends to pray for that amount of money. And then I'll never forget walking by the post office the day she come running out and said, "Guess what, Rick, you won't believe it. You won't believe it." And that us Christians are so full of faith, aren't we? She said, "You won't believe it." And I wouldn't hardly believe it. She said, "Look at this letter." And I opened it up and it was from our mother. Our dad had passed away when I was 14 years old. And my mother wrote my sister a letter and said, "Ruth, I just was going through some of your dad's old things. And you know what I found? I found a small insurance policy I didn't even know he had. And you know what, Ruth? I contacted the company and got its cash value. And you know what? Folks, it came to within $1 or $2 of the exact need that she had." We said, "Praise the Lord." Wouldn't you say that? Some of you have had that happen to you. But among many other things, you know what that is? That's an infallible proof that Jesus is alive after his passion, right? Jesus today continues to do things to show us that he's really there. Just a few weeks ago, a lady in our church with a very serious illness that caused a disability and has caused her to drop out of her Sunday school class, a good teacher in our Sunday school, asked for me and some of the men to come to her home and anoint her with oil, according to James chapter 5, and pray with her that she'd be made well. That night, with what faith we had, we prayed and asked for her healing, and almost immediately she seemed to recover, at least to some degree, and seems to be improving from that time. And we know that. We go to prayer meeting, we pray, and we see God work, and that's Jesus showing himself alive by many infallible proofs. But let me remind you of this before I go to the next thing. You know, we know Jesus has the power to take care of any problem we have. But did you know that Jesus Christ is not only the author of the answer to our needs, he is actually also the author of the need. Did you know if you have a financial need, it was the Lord that allowed you to have that financial need? Did you know if you're sick, it was the Lord that allowed you to get sick? Did you know that the Lord Jesus Christ is not just the answer to the need? He, in some sense, is responsible for the need in the first place. And I wonder why. Here's why. Certainly one reason is this. God puts needs in our life so that we can prove that He's alive. So that we can pray and see Him work in answer to prayer. And I would like to challenge each one of us during these days of special emphasis to take our burden to the Lord and leave it there. To bring our petitions before the throne of grace and see Him answer prayer. To find and prove again that Jesus Christ is able to do today wonderful and marvelous things. To bring glory to His name by giving Him an opportunity to answer our prayers. Look now in verse 4, please. And being assembled together with them, He commanded them that they should not depart from Jerusalem, but wait for the promise of the Father, which saith He, ye have heard of Me. For John truly baptized with water, but ye shall be baptized with the Holy Ghost not many days hence. Jesus Christ is still baptizing with the Holy Ghost. Now, attempting to avoid controversy tonight, let me just say this. There is a Bible doctrine that the Lord can and will, in answer to beseeching prayer and a surrendered life, fill a Christian with the Holy Spirit to the extent that there will be an evident power in his Christian service that wasn't there before. Now, however we want to define the terms, what is the baptism, what is the anointing, however we want to define the terms, a very clear Bible teaching is that after a person's been saved, they need a special endowment of power from on high, as it is called in Luke chapter 24, to do Christian service. And the Lord Jesus is still sending His power on yielded servants today. I can remember in my college days how a group of us boys had a so-called ministry, I guess you'd call it, to a small town just a few miles from our school, where we would go on Saturdays, half of us in the daytime, half of us at night, and we'd just hand out tracts, we'd preach in a rest home and witness in a jail and witness out on the street. But I can remember the prayer meetings that we had in some of the classrooms during the week, that God would fill us with the Holy Spirit as we went. And I can remember the wonderful way in which God did supernatural things through a bunch of dumb preacher boys that still thrill my heart to think about as I stand before you and tell them. I can remember one time standing with another guy right in front of a very loud, wicked bar. And that was very well inhabited on Saturday night. A matter of fact, the next week the police said, "You boys ought not to do that anymore. We just had a stabbing here a couple of days ago." So that week we felt led not to go there quite as often. But I can remember this night, and we'd prayed for God to fill us with the Holy Spirit. I can remember that night, a whole group of guys got out of a taxi cab and were going into the bar. And myself and someone else kind of stopped them, gave them tracts. One of the fellows to whom I gave a tract, I said, "That's a little booklet about how to go to heaven." He stopped, just stopped, and looked at me. And I said, "It tells you how you can know for sure you're going to go to heaven when you die." He said, "It does." I said, "Yes, could I talk with you about that just a minute?" And just then someone threw the door open of the bar and hollered at this fellow, called him by name, and said, "Don't talk to him. Don't talk to him. We're going to have fun in here. Forget about that. Come on in. Come on in." And I said, "Well, it's your choice. You can go with him if you want, but I'd sure like to show you how to be saved." And that fella looked at them and looked at me. Reminded me of some kind of Christian film, you know, like some kind of a story. They were all saying, looked like demons, you know. "Come on in, Jerry," or whatever his name was. "Come on in. Don't talk to him." Me saying, "Why don't you talk to me? We can go across the street in the parking lot, and we can talk in private." He said, "Okay, I'll go talk to you." We went across the street. I showed him how to be saved, and we were right underneath a street light. And I said, "If you would call upon the name of the Lord, He would save you. Would you like to do that?" He said, "I sure would." We bowed our heads underneath that street light, and that fellow started to pray. And he prayed, and he said, "Lord, I'm such a sinner, but I believe Jesus died for me. Jesus saved me. Come into my heart." And just then, I'm not kidding you, he started to jump up and down. Now, you're going to define me denominationally before we're over. But he started to jump up and down. I had my head bowed. And he started to jump up and down. And he said, "I got it, man. I got it. I got it." And I said, yeah, I know you do. Let me finish this prayer. I said, Lord, I thank you that this man has trusted you as his Savior. And I said, if you'll hold, after I said amen, hold still and I'll show you a verse that gives you assurance. And he said, buddy, he said, you know what? I just paid and he told me how much money to take a cab for about 15 miles. And that's a lot of 15 miles to come here tonight for a big night here at the bar. But he said, see the cab station down there? I'm going down there right now and I'm going home. He said, I'm never going in a bar again. I'm going to church tomorrow morning and tell my preacher. And what I'm telling you is we don't need to do this work in the power of the flesh. Jesus still sends his power down on yielded servants. He certainly does. Let me just tell you this and then move on. I read a little history. I'm very interested in history. And I believe I can back this statement up. There are two proven facts. Two proven religious facts of history that I think that someone who's a historian can prove objectively. I don't mean proof from the Bible. I mean proof from history. Do you know what they are? Number one, history proves to us that peace with God is found only by faith in Jesus Christ. Real peace with God is found only by faith in Jesus Christ. History abounds with stories of great men who sought peace with God through good works or through the sacraments or through the church. Luther, Wesley, you name them for me. And in every single case, they searched in vain until they came across scriptures that taught them simply to believe in Christ. And in every case, Augustine, Luther, Wesley, Calvin, right down the line, they testify in print, I put my faith in Christ and I found peace. But did you know that there is a second proven fact of religion in history? And that is this, that supernatural power for Christian service comes only by a special anointing of the Holy Spirit. Now, I began to read about that in the life of Charles G. Finney. He's famous for this. D.L. Moody told about the day he was filled with the Holy Spirit on Wall Street, New York. And then I kept reading about it every time I turned around. One night, our teenagers had an all-night boredom buster during the Christmas vacation. I know college students are not bored during Christmas vacation, but you ever had a boredom buster? But it was an all-night thing, and I had already gotten old enough where I didn't stay up with them for that thing. But I was supposed to preach late that night, and I showed up, and I preached. And then afterwards, they were going to show a film I had never seen, and it was the life story of Hudson Taylor. And I decided that if I could stay awake, I'd stay through the film. I had read biographies, but never Hudson Taylor's famous biography. I don't know why I'd never read it. But then watching the film, watching the wonderful things he did in China, it came to that part that every mightily used of God, in every case, every mightily used of God servant over the years has this somewhere in his story. And that was when he began to seek something beyond himself with which to carry out his work. And he discovered the scriptures about the fullness of the Holy Spirit. I was loaned a wonderful book you should read about Jonathan Goforth, the famous other missionary to China and Korea. And he also tells of great revivals that took place in northern China and Korea after he read Finney's book on the fullness of the Holy Spirit. And may I say it tonight, Jesus continues to do marvelous things, and one of them is to baptize with the Holy Spirit. Then skipping, I'll just go to this one. Look at verse 8. Jesus said, but ye shall receive power after that the Holy Ghost has come upon you, and ye shall be witnesses unto me, both in Jerusalem and in all Judea and in Samaria and unto the uttermost part of the earth. Today, Jesus Christ still walks the earth in the shoes of Christians. He continues to do and teach marvelous things. He shows himself alive by many infallible proofs when his children believe and pray. But one wonderful thing he continues to do is that he continues to save sinners, even to this day. Aren't you glad you're saved? I can remember, so to speak, the day when Jesus came by my life. The afternoon one summer, back in the early 60s, when I first understood that I was a sinner and that I needed to ask Jesus personally to save me. That afternoon, I just said, Lord, I guess I'm a sinner. But you came into the world to save sinners. Lord, if you can save a sinner, how about saving me? And that eloquent prayer got me saved. And I've never been the same. He continues to save sinners through Christians, through folks like

Wouldn't you like to open the door of your heart and let Jesus to come in? And there was a silence. It was obvious from the look on her face and the atmosphere in the room that she was responding to what I was trying to tell her. But I said, "Charlene, tell me. I'm not going to pressure you. But you know what? If you'd like to receive Jesus Christ, I could help you do that right now. Would you like to?" She didn't say a word. I thought of other scriptures, and I used several. You could think of what some of them would have been. And after a little while, I'd used every scripture I could think of. And as I was sitting there talking to her, every time I would ask her if she'd want to be saved, she would just sit there and look at me. And the last time, I just sat there and looked at her. And I think we sat there for 2 solid minutes. Somewhere in there, it seemed like an hour. And in my heart, I was saying, "Lord, I don't know what to do. I don't know what to do. I don't know what else to tell her." But in Acts chapter 1 and verse 8, "Lord Jesus, you said that you would send your power to the uttermost part of the earth when someone would witness for you." And I said, "Lord, here I am in Vassar, Michigan. That's thousands of miles from where you said those words on the Mount of Olives. And I want to claim that promise while I'm sitting here across from Charlene. And Lord, I want to ask that your power will come into this room and help her to yield and surrender to your Son." And then I gave the Lord her address. I said, "This is such and such, such and such, Cass Avenue, Vassar, Michigan. And right now, we need you to come to this room and speak to this lady's heart." And without saying a word after that 2 minutes of silence, Charlene, her eyes became red and a tear came to her eye. And she said, "I sure would. That's what I need." Received Christ as her Savior and began to follow the Lord. And then a few years later died and went to heaven. I'm so glad the Lord's still saving sinners, aren't you? But my friend, He's doing it through us. Let's bow our heads together in prayer. Tonight, you know, Jesus of Nazareth passeth by. Maybe in a special way since this is Bible conference. But I want to ask,

0: Up next, a sermon from the former pastor of Campus Church, Dennis McBride, on Rejoice Pulpit.
1: Don't usually begin a message reading a fairly lengthy passage of Scripture, but I do need you to join me today in 1 Samuel 16, verses 1 through 13. So we can set the stage. 1 Samuel 16. And the Lord said unto Samuel, "How long wilt thou mourn for Saul, seeing I've rejected him from reigning over Israel? Fill thine horn with oil, and go, I will send thee to Jesse the Bethlehemite, for I have provided me a king among his sons." And Samuel said, "How can I go? If Saul hear it, he'll kill me." And the Lord said, "Take an heifer with thee, and say, I'm come to sacrifice to the Lord. And call Jesse to the sacrifice, and I will show thee what thou shalt do. And thou shalt anoint unto me, him whom I name unto thee." And Samuel did that which the Lord spake, and came to Bethlehem. And the elders of the town trembled at his coming, and said, "Comest thou peaceably?" You know, that's never happened to me as pastor. I've never rung a doorbell and had someone ask me, "Are you here peaceably?" Samuel must have been quite a man. And he said peaceably, verse 5, "I am come to sacrifice unto the Lord. Sanctify yourselves and come with me to the sacrifice." And he sanctified Jesse and his sons and called them to the sacrifice. And it came to pass when they were come that he looked on Eliab and said, "Surely the Lord's anointed is before him." But the Lord said unto Samuel, "Look not on his countenance or on the height of his stature, because I've refused him. For the Lord seeth not as man seeth. For man looketh on the outward appearance, but the Lord looketh on the heart." Then Jesse called Abinadab and made him pass before Samuel. And he said, "Neither hath the Lord chosen this." Then Jesse made Shammah to pass by. And he said, "Neither hath the Lord chosen this." And Jesse made seven of his sons to pass before Samuel. And Samuel said unto Jesse, "The Lord hath not chosen these." Samuel said unto Jesse, "Are here all thy..."